0: Good evening, I'm Simon Nakaneshny with your Environment Canada weather forecast. In Montreal, clearing overnight, the low 13. Tomorrow, mainly sunny, 25 the high. For Quebec City, partly cloudy, chance of showers early in the evening, the low 10 degrees. Chance of rain tomorrow as well, and 22 the high. In Sherbrooke, chance of showers early in the evening, then clearing, the low 11. Tomorrow, mainly sunny, the high also 22. And for Gaspé tonight, showers, risk of a thunderstorm, the low 11. A few showers tomorrow as well, and 12 degrees the high.
1: Welcome to Ideas. I'm Nala Ayed. Just a couple of weeks ago, Ghana's parliament passed a controversial bill targeting LGBTQ people and advocacy.
2: The proposed legislation makes it illegal to fund, sponsor, or even promote LGBTQ acts with prison terms ranging from 3 to 5 years.
3: The legislation seeks to punish members of the LGBTQ community as well as organizations accused of promoting or supporting such activities.
1: Homosexuality is a crime in more than half of the countries across Africa. A crime punishable by prison sentences, or in some cases, death. In the past few years, sweeping new laws have been introduced and passed in 6 African countries, making it illegal just to advocate for LGBTQ rights.
4: When the bill got passed, it was so a shock. I literally went off for some hours. I couldn't talk to anybody.
1: Leila Lariba identifies as queer and non-binary and goes by the pronouns they, them. They spoke with Ideas back in 2024 when a similar bill was passed. That bill was called the Promotion of Proper Human Sexual Rights and Ghanaian Family Values.
4: So people started calling, people from BBC, Al Jazeera, they want to have an interview. And I'm like, they should allow us to grieve because currently we are grieving. We are grieving because our entire existence is about to be erased. And that's a lot.
1: Leila is the director of One Love Sisters, based in Accra. The organization continues to be under threat.
4: One Love Sisters Ghana is an organization that focuses on LGBTQ and gender nonconforming Muslims. And we have programs that are designed for the entire LGBTQ and gender nonconforming community.
1: There's a complex history of colonialism and Christian evangelism and the current battle over sexual rights in Ghana and Africa more broadly. This episode originally broadcast in 2025. Here's Ideas producer Nicola Lukšić.
5: I met Leila at the One Love Sisters office in a location that Leila keeps a secret from most.
4: We as activists, we are at even a bigger risk because of the work that we do and because we can be easily traced. So I make sure that even before I conduct any form of activity anywhere, we liaise with organizations in other regions to make sure that this organization helps us to a very secured place that we can have activities. And also on my own, I make sure that I prioritized my safety, because prioritizing my safety means prioritizing my colleagues' safety. It also means prioritizing the community's safety. So all the time, I make sure that my security is tight. I don't share my location anyhow. I don't invite just anybody to my house. I'm a very private person. So a lot of people don't even know where I stay. A lot of people don't even get close. So to me, that's security enough.
5: Despite the risks, Leila feels compelled to push on with the work to provide shelter and therapy for those at risk.
4: Some of the biggest needs of the community is psychosocial support. And also relocation and jobs. Because at the moment, most of the cases that we face are people being threatened to abuse, corrective rape. We have people who...
5: Did you just say corrective rape?
4: Yes, we have people whose relatives have threatened them that if they don't stop being a lesbian, being a queer person, they will ask a gang to rape them to change their sexuality. And these people had to write to us and seek for emergency relocation. And all these people that wrote were supported. So currently, what I tell people is the community in Ghana needs a lot of emergency support because people are always in pressing needs. We had almost about 3 cases last month requesting for relocation because one specifically mentioned that an auntie said she would call an area guy to sleep with her just to change her sexuality because she's not pleased with what she does.
5: And were you able to get her out?
4: Yeah, we supported her and she has now rented and moved away from the auntie.
5: The organization also provides a helpline and collects cases of gender-based violence, or GBV for short.
4: Honestly, I look like I have the energy, but there are days I get home and I feel so tired because I'm human and this work is draining. Already it's draining because we at One Love Sisters, we collect cases of GBV and all sorts of abuses across the regions. Currently, we are operating in about 16 regions with over 32 hotline operators. And all these people bring in cases, different diverse cases across the regions. So it's draining. At times, you need to find a way to refill your cup before you are able to give out there because you can't sell from an empty bottle. Even to get community members to come to a program is a big challenge. They are scared of their safety. They are scared of the fact that they will be arrested. They are scared of the fact that anybody can see what they are going.
5: And why aren't you scared?
4: I'm not scared of being arrested. I've been arrested before and I don't see any crime in being a gender activist or advocate because what I'm doing is to educate and sensitize people who need education. And at times, it gets to some times that are very crucial in an activist's life. And this is one of those times where you feel like this is the time you need to do more. This is not the time to run away. This is the time to stand tall and fight for your community.
6: Okay, so I'm Dr. Rita Nkitia. You can call me Rita. And I am a feminist activist based here in Accra, Ghana.
5: Rita is a Ghanaian-Canadian gender equity consultant who has done work for Human Rights Watch.
6: I'd say the past 3 years in particular have been very difficult for those of us doing activist work and within the community because we've just felt, yeah, a lot of fear, trepidation, deep concern over what this bill will mean and what it has already meant for our community.
5: Rita was born in Ghana and moved with her family to the Toronto area when she was a toddler. She always felt drawn to her homeland and moved back for some time while pursuing her PhD.
6: And my focus was on examining second-generation Ghanaian-Canadian transnationalism. So I was curious about my generation and how they were connecting to their homeland. Around that time in 2009, there was a huge narrative around Africa rising and a lot of people were returning home or wanting to return home. And I was one of those people who felt like I did feel a sense of connection and I wanted to strengthen that connection. And I had a lot of friends in Toronto, a lot of friends in the GTA who wanted to come home. And so I thought it would be interesting to actually examine or document this journey, right? And so when I came to do my research and also contribute to movement building in Ghana and Africa more broadly.
5: Like many Ghanaians, Rita grew up in an evangelical Christian community.
6: I think we perform conservatism more than we actually are, right? And so there's a lot of ways in which we, you know, we might be religious, we might go to church every Sunday, we might go to mosque, but at the same time, we have quite a fluid sexual politics, you know, but it's not the kind of thing that we talk about publicly. I used to say that in Ghana, you know, you can do anything really, as long as you sort of keep it under wraps, because of how conservative the society is. I think that people are often afraid to be open about their sexual proclivities or their, you know, their interests. But like any other society, Ghana has a lot of diversity when it comes to sexuality and gender. It's always been this way. It's just that we, because of the influence of religion, we often find ourselves hiding those or masking those parts of ourselves.
5: That's really interesting. So because you say that there's a fluidity, acceptance. So when the law was proposed, what was that? Was that a shock for you? How would you describe the sort of shift that had to happen in your mind?
6: Yeah, this is such a complicated situation, right? Because I think that there's a few things at play. One, the lobby groups that pushed for this bill were being supported by a transnational network of anti-gender, anti-rights actors, right? Who sort of started out in the West, you know, in sort of evangelical right-wing groups that are basically trying to gain influence and power, you know, in the global South. And so backed by those actors, I think it was very easy for lobbyists to create a boogeyman or some kind of, you know, scapegoat in the queer community.
7: Community and traditional rulers of Late Ekuyapem in the Ekuyapem North Municipality of the Eastern Region have embarked on a massive walk to register their displeasure against lesbian, gay, bisexual, transgender, queer and others LGBTQ+ activities in the area. Wielding placards with varied inscriptions.
5: When the bill was first proposed, its sponsors and supporters framed the LGBTQ rights question as a kind of ungodly, un-Ghanaian foreign invasion, a 21st century form of colonization.
7: Of the walk spoke in an interview with Ghana District TV to share their views on LGBTQ+ and its impact on the society.
8: My position on the LGBTQ is that it is an abomination, and so we don't like it. And so through this, I'm appealing to all the Christians in Ghana to stand solidly behind the Christian Council of Ghana, to stand solidly behind the Pentecostal and Charismatic Council, to stand behind the Catholic Secretariat and all the Christian community in Ghana, that we all stand, we stand solidly behind them and kick LGBTQ out from our country, Ghana, because we know the implications behind that. If we entertain these things, God will punish us. God will kill us as he killed Sodom and Gomorrah people by fire.
6: And so I think even though queerness has always existed in Ghana, I think that when it is brought to the mainstream and when it's narrated as something that is dangerous to our society, something that is dangerous to our children, something that will that is a threat to our national development, that is a threat to our so-called family values, then people get scared, right? So it's a scare tactic, right? To make people feel like, wow, this is actually a problem. Queerness is actually a problem. I think another thing is that the media and lobbyist groups, when they talk about what is actually like sexual and gender diversity in Ghana, they're using the language of LGBT, which is fairly recent in our history, right? It's not language that comes from our, you know, any of our cultures. And so it's easy for people to dissociate themselves from LGBT or see it as foreign, because indeed that language is foreign, right? Those aren't words that we would use in our language, right? But for example, if you talk about Kojo Besia, right, which is sort of an effeminate man, we're very familiar with that. We know that it's a normal thing, right? But when we're using language that comes from outside of Ghana and our culture, then it's easy to otherize it, right? And then it becomes a dangerous thing, or, you know, we can put any kind of labels that we want on it. So I think in some ways it's how the conversation began, and how it was framed and constructed. While I say this, you know, of course, homophobia exists in Ghana as it exists everywhere. And queer communities often haven't felt safe to come out and, you know, and be visible, right? And so in some ways, when the bill was introduced, we weren't in a place where we were yet speaking for ourselves. Somebody else was telling our narrative. Somebody else was telling the story of who we are, right? And it became easy for other people to just malign us or to say that we are a problem, and that, you know, and we're a threat to the society.
5: If you were to remove the influence of imported Christianity and remove the imported language around sexuality and human rights, people and cultures within Ghana, according to Rita, have historically been more accepting of same-sex relationships. Take, for example, the practice of supi.
6: So there's also a practice that we see a lot in boarding schools in Ghana amongst same-sex, particularly in female boarding schools, and it's called supi. And it's really like some sort of romantic relationship between usually between a senior student and a junior student. But it's quite common for, you know, girls at that age to develop deep, intimate bonds with each other. And, you know, if you talk to our aunties, everybody has a story of either knowing somebody who practiced supi or practicing it themselves. And so it's not uncommon for that to be an experience that people have. It's just that the narrative around supi is that it's something you do as a kid, but when you become an adult, you know, you leave that. That's like, it's child's play, you know, but it isn't something that is completely foreign to us. And why we leave that in childhood is because of heteronormativity, right? It's because of the pressure for women to get married to men and have children and all of that, right? But it doesn't mean that those desires cease to exist necessarily, right? It's just that people find ways to manage it while also becoming wife and mother.
9: That's interesting, though. Going back to your earlier point about the language LGBTQ being seen as something foreign imposed on Ghana. So would you say if the language issue were changed slightly, would that help?
6: I think it would be a step in the right direction in some ways. Because look, we were colonized. And so a lot of how we understand ourselves in contemporary Ghana is based on a kind of colonial foundation. And I don't think that we're doing enough to actively work to decolonize, right? And so for me, what that means is that we get to define ourselves for ourselves. I think that work still needs to happen across this continent. I think, it's something that we need to be... I just think it's something that we need to prioritize in how we talk about ourselves and how we talk about contemporary Ghana. Who are we actually? What does it mean to be Ghanaian, right? This is all fairly, post-colonial language, right? Mm-hmm. But I think, to your question, I think there are other challenges. So even if we change the language, I think that there's still what we have to contend with is religion, which is also a product of colonialism, right? So because many people are listening to what their pastors or what their imams have to say, you know, if those pastors and imams are not taking a progressive position on, gender and sexual diversity, then their congregation tends to go with that, right? And so I think that the ways in which religion has become such a huge part of Ghanaian people's lives. And if we're in a context where those religious institutions are not progressive, or do not take a more humane approach to dealing with gender and sexual diversity, then that's going to impact how people see themselves and what they think is possible for them in terms of their identity and in terms of their social and their sexual practices.
9: It's interesting the way you framed it. It's like we've got a colonized nation that is now, you know, wrestling with more colonizer influence, both in terms of religion and language around gender and sexuality. How do you go about reclaiming? Or is it something to be reclaimed, or you just have to work with this mess and hope for the best?
6: I mean, okay, there are different approaches. So this is going to be a bit of a messy answer, but you know, on one hand, there's a school of thought that says we need to go back into our history and find all the evidence that queerness existed, right? Queerness has always been with us. We have to go back and you know, go into the archives, go into our oral histories, see where queerness lived, see where it existed. And I think it's noble, and I think it's very important, right? I think that's part of the work of decolonization, absolutely. And I think we also get to decide who we want to be, right? As a nation, as a people, we get to decide what kind of country we want to live in. Do we want to live in a country that is bigoted and discriminatory? Or do we want to live in a society where we all feel free, right? Where we don't have to hide, where we aren't violent, where people aren't oppressive to each other based on their personal views about, you know, about that other person, right? I think that sometimes when we talk about reclaiming or going back into the history and reclaiming, you know, there's so much about who we are now that didn't exist before. And so like we could play that game all day, right? So I think it's important that as a society, we decide that we will not be bigoted, that we will be a peace-loving country, that we will create conditions where people are able to live a dignified life, where they are free of discrimination. And so then it doesn't matter who we used to be, right? It's about who do we want to be going forward.
9: Can I ask just personally for you, how has the proposed law impacted how you've been able to feel here in Ghana?
6: I've never felt so disconnected from Ghana and Ghanaians than when this bill was passed. You know, as somebody who didn't grow up here, I'm constantly grappling with what it means to belong, right? And so that will always sort of just be there lingering. But before this law was passed, I think that while we were not necessarily, you know, the most welcoming, you know, society when it came to LGBT rights, I don't think that, I don't want to create this myth that before the bill was passed that we were all feeling very free and safe, but there was still space for us to exist, right? And we weren't looking over our shoulders, and, you know, we could still organize and create space for ourselves. And now that this bill has been passed and is waiting assent, and everything that has happened in the aftermath of that, to me, makes me question what kind of society I actually live in, and you know, and what kind of culture do I actually belong to? Because it's quite unconscionable that this bill was even proposed, and that our lawmakers have engaged in what I feel is such cowardice, right? Because we also know that there are many parliamentarians who are not in favor of this bill, that either voted out of fear or didn't show up to vote that day in parliament out of fear, right? And so it's made me really question what it means to be a Ghanaian and to live in this society where we could create such regressive laws. And I think in general, Ghana has a really good track record of, you know, signing on to human rights laws and treaties, you know, internationally. And so this bill seems quite contradictory to that record. And so it's made living here uncomfortable. Yeah, it's made it uncomfortable. And also it's impacted my work, right? Because the law makes it illegal for us to even advocate for queer community. And so it means that every time we hold a meeting, you know, we do any kind of advocacy work, we are risking our lives, right? We are breaking the law, which is, I just never thought this would happen. I never thought that this could happen in a place that, like Ghana, that has a reputation of, you know, having a, you know, the being having a shining democracy in West Africa, you know? So it's definitely a stain on our human rights record and our international reputation.
9: What makes you want to stay?
6: I don't know. This is an interesting question. I don't know. Maybe somewhere in me there's still some hope. And I think also I've built a community here that I'm really proud of. And I think about all of the very brave activists doing grassroots work who are on the front lines, working tirelessly to support our communities and to hold the line. And I feel like we've worked really hard, and I feel that we can't just give up. You know, I think we're going to continue to fight for as long as we can. And I count myself in that struggle.
10: That's Ghanaian-Canadian human rights consultant Rita Nketiah, speaking with Ideas producer Nicola Lukšić back in 2024. This is Ideas. I'm Nala Ayed. Questions around human rights and sexual practices throughout Africa are fraught, with a number of countries making moves to criminalize LGBTQ plus people and criminalize those who support their rights. Most recently, Ghana's parliament passed a bill that would make it illegal to advocate for the rights of LGBTQ plus people. There is a close relationship between the messages from the evangelical pulpit and the laws that are being proposed and passed.
11: Okay, so my name is Haley McEwen, and I'm a postdoctoral researcher in the Department of Political Science at the University of Gothenburg in Sweden.
10: In Haley's PhD research, she investigated how and why the American Christian right has been trying to influence sexual politics in African countries. While the extent of international funding is hard to trace, she points out that by the year 2020, American Christian groups had spent approximately $280 million promoting so-called pro-family agendas worldwide, with about a quarter of that spent in Africa. And the Institute for Journalism and Social Change saw a 50% increase in this kind of funding on the African continent between 2019 and 2021.
11: And of course, this is only the funding that is actually traceable from the tax declaration forms that organizations have to fill out. So the reports also say that these figures are not representative of what is the total expenditure that is probably happening. And, you know, they're not only promoting, you know, anti-LGBTI agendas, as I mentioned, but they're also promoting agendas against access to contraception, reproductive health services, sexuality education, and things of that nature. So, ironically, you know, you find the U.S. Christian right groups having a lot of success in positioning themselves as allies of African audiences and saying things like, you know, we are here to help you defend yourself against these foreign influences. You know, they'll say, look at what the feminist and gay rights movements have done in our countries, you know, and they blame them for things like declining fertility rates or the decisions of people to not have children or to not have many children, as many children as they would have in the past. So they'll say, you know, if you don't protect yourself against these LGBTI activists and organizations and

0: even though the ideologies that they are promoting, for example, the idea that the nuclear family model is universal across all time and space, which all of the research we have says that it has never been a norm anywhere. It's been something that's been deliberately institutionalized by governments. They are, you know, it's a very much an ideology, a colonial ideology. And that is what they are promoting in African countries. And it doesn't take very long to look back into colonial histories to see how the idea of the gender binary, the gender hierarchy, and the nuclear family model were imposed by colonial regimes.
1: It uses a language of, you know, purity, keeping the African family pure, keeping African values pure.
2: Zetu Matabeni is a filmmaker, author, and professor of sexualities, genders, and queer studies at the University of Fort Hare in South Africa.
1: We know since pre-colonial times that Africans have always had diverse sexualities, diverse gender identities. In actual fact, it was the introduction of colonial laws that made sexual diversity and gender diversity to be what is considered unlawful, because colonizers couldn't comprehend the non-existence of a binary system. And they couldn't understand how these things that they were colonizing, and I specifically say things, these things that they were colonizing were actually so advanced, and they couldn't contain them. And so they came up with these laws. And many African countries, I mean, just the British colonial law is still existing today in 10 countries, at least in the continent. And there's a lot in that colonial law, but a big part of it is about what the British called this unnatural carnal knowledge, or the vices, or, you know, sodomy, etc. So, yeah, I think part of it was also just to get rid of what they considered like the savage African.
2: And part of the colonial project sought to eradicate the languages of those being colonized.
1: That's quite a painful thing, actually, if you had to think about it. Without a language that you can relate to, a language that is yours or a language that is taken from you, you basically are an empty vessel. And so when colonization took place in many of these places, all of us who were colonized had to take a new language. I have to speak English and consider it a first language. You have to speak French. You have to speak Portuguese. You have to speak. And so the eradication of our indigenous languages was that means of spiritual subjugation, because language is what connects you to your source, to your land and to who you are and to the people around you. So colonialism had that impact, and it still has that impact, because that impact has also made Africans to adopt new terms, new languages in which to state who they are or explain themselves. So the language of LGBTQ is a problematic language, because it's a language that comes from elsewhere. It's not a language that we've had to create ourselves and to make it relevant for our own reality. It's a language that has come also with a lot of finances that we have to mobilize. It's a language of mobilization. You know, it's a language of connection with other people in the world. So we can talk about being LGBTQ in Kenya or in Uganda or in Accra, but you can also talk about being LGBTQ in Belarus, in New York, in Amsterdam, etc. And that has its own currency, and it comes with a certain version of capital in the world. And that currency is what many of us have to struggle with, because it is also a currency that, because of the language, it takes you away from your immediate environment, because it's not something that's easily understood or understandable, because it comes from elsewhere. And so when you appear as this thing called LGBTQ, you also have to declare who you are.
3: So you have to make sure your identity fits into one of those letters, whereas in one's own indigenous language, it doesn't quite fit. Is that right?
1: That's correct. And we have our own

0: know, our own terms, our own languages that we use that don't circulate as much as LGBTQ. People will tell you about the Yandawdu in West Africa. People in East Africa, in South Africa, there are many terms, and so there are many terms all over. But these are not so, they don't circulate. They're not understood or they're not known. And we should ask why have they been taken over, or why is it that it's LGBT that circulates more than these others?
1: And this shorthand, the LGBTQ shorthand, as you mentioned, allows for access for support from Western, more wealthy countries. And it's also adopted, it seems, by the politicians and parliamentarians who are proposing laws that will obliterate rights of people with diverse sexualities. So it's weaponized in a way that might not have been anticipated by people in the West.
0: Yes, that's correct. I mean, and I think people call it, it's like, you know, LGBT as like, you know, the sexy thing that the West has provided. and you're correct when you say that, you know, politicians have taken it on, and they've seen it as they say it is like the neo-colonization, which is, well, not necessarily the case, because we may say LGBT is doing something challenging in African society, but we should also be critical of the response to it and what is fueling that response. And that response, I think, is because of its logic and where it comes from, has deeper roots of colonization than LGBT. So this, you know, Christian missionization is part and parcel of the colonial project. And so when it's happening now through evangelicals, it is, you know, it's using the same kind of logic. So it is much more present as a neo-colonial project than thinking about LGBTQ, which is much more recent. And it does a very different kind of work.
2: Zethu emphasizes that erasure was key to the colonial project.
0: The other impact of colonization on sexual rights has also been a fragmentation of beings. You know, now you become like a sexual being instead of a human. And a human in African terms is a very complex thing. So in many African languages, actually, there's a commonality when we're talking about human. And the commonality is this notion of Muntu. So you go to East Africa and people talk about Muntu. You go to Southern Africa, people talk about Muntu. You go to Northern Africa. So this notion of Muntu is a known notion throughout the continent. And that tells you something, because it comes from our indigenous languages. It tells you something about who we are as African people, as a people who are connected to our land and to the spirit and to the environment. Because the ndu of the Muntu, that ndu part is the spiritual connection that shows how we exist in the world, that we are not just these physical beings who are operating on our own. We are beings that are both physical but also existing in another realm. So that's why it's so important for many Africans to connect to those who came before them, to connect to nature, to connect to the environment, because there is that relationship.
1: It's interesting because along with the language, you have the Victorians coming and then they start labeling certain kinds of sexual acts. So that then started creating a kind of consciousness, redefining sexuality in Indigenous cultures. Is that it?
0: Yeah, I think one thing we can say is that, you know, colonialists are really obsessed with sex. And it's like a weird obsession. So for many Africans, you know, sex is present, but it's not the only thing. It's not the main thing. It's like it's present. Like, you know, we use it for all kinds of things, right? But the way in which, you know, colonialists and the Victorian thing was so, you know, into sex, and sex has to be pure, sex has to be right, it has to be, you know, like one theorist actually writes about it as a, you know, like there's you know, there's a charmed circle when you're thinking about sex. Like there's the inner core where everything is done right. It's so, it's heterosexual, it's vanilla, it's like, and then the outer core is like all these people who are sex workers, who are promiscuous, et cetera, et cetera. So, I mean, that's like the, you know, the Victorian logic, which I think for many people in Africa, it was not so interesting. You know, it's like, okay. what else can you say? You know, can you talk about how, you know, how you are connecting to, how you're connecting to water, how you're connecting to land, to air, etc. But yeah, the fascination and the obsession with sex is something that I think for many of us, we still battle with it. And yeah, and then, you know, we also then have to try and work through this notion of sexual liberation as if, you know, we never had the sexual liberation in the first place.
1: And interestingly, you fast forward to the 21st century and the obsession with sex is all the more present when these anti-LGBTQ laws being proposed and kicked in into play. What is the impetus? What's the motivation to be using this language in the laws that are being proposed? The LGBTQ language.
0: Mm. I mean, I think part of it is also just it's used because it's also now the language that circulates. And to be honest, I really doubt many politicians really know what LGBTQ is about.
1: yeah, they just know it's something foreign. Is that it, or something ungodly, or?
0: They probably know it's something that circulates. It says something about homosexuality. So whether they know the shifts of how it started, because I mean, we can't assume that everyone, even LGBTQ people themselves, don't know all of what LGBTQ stands for. Some people know that they're just lesbian. They know one category. They can be lesbian or gay or trans or bisexual or intersex. So for example, there would be a law that talks about, you know, that talks about sex change, for example, yeah? What we prefer to call as gender reassignment surgery. But there will be a law talking about sex change. And that law, you know, it says it's an anti-homosexuality law. And you ask yourself, like, do these people actually know what they are saying, what they are talking about? And that's not to say that, that we are interested in educating politicians really about what LGBTQ issues are. No. I think what could be interesting is engaging in a different language, engaging politicians in a different language, a language that they can actually understand. Because many of them, when you use an African lens in terms of thinking about sexuality and gender, they get it. But then when you use the language of human rights and LGBT rights, that's the thing that they feel that they need to contest.
1: So what do people here in the so-called West, what do we need to understand when we're wanting to be supportive of what we would consider LGBTQ rights on the continent of Africa?
0: I think first is to understand the complexity of the issues that we are dealing with in the continent, and to understand that even as allies have been implicated in the challenges that we face, in the complexity that we face. If allies are against neocolonization and colonization, they should stop it from within their own borders before it goes out.
1: What do you mean?
0: Stop the colonialists, because they live there. They live in the US, they live in Europe. Stop them from coming to colonize Africa. Because we have problems that we have to deal with. We have our own problems. So we don't want American problems. We don't want European problems. We want to deal with our own problems. So, you know, I think as allies, particularly those in the US or in the global North, they have to be paying much more attention to what they are producing from within and what that does when it goes out to other countries. And secondly, when allyship goes outwards, part of what it needs to do is to listen to the people in Africa. Listen to what they are saying, what they're desiring for themselves, what they're imagining as their future, and how they see their world existing outside these interventions that are doing this project of neocolonization.
1: If you could wave a wand and imagine your utopic world of queer Africa, what would that look like?
0: Yeah, that's always a weird question to answer. I don't know if there is a queer world of a utopic world of queer Africa. I mean, I write about queer Africa a lot. And I suppose that's also part of, you know, a desire to imagine something else. So my version of utopia is not a located version. Also because, you know, this idea of Africa was a constructed reality. And so desiring to exist beyond a construction for me or someone else's construction would be to imagine, you know, to imagine an existence of Africans, queer or not. Yeah. And we can, or I can say queer for now, queer as the Africans who have been persecuted, who have been humiliated, subjugated by colonial laws, by current laws. And for many of them, my wish, and it's not a wand, it's not a magic wand, but it's a wish that maybe we can each have moments where we can imagine ourselves as really free. You know, I think every African who's gone through this life in the continent would have their own imagination. And I would want to wander in those imaginations because there could be, I'm sure there's like millions and millions of these imaginations. And together they can collectively create a world that we are probably not even ready for. And I want to hold on to that world that we're not ready for, because it gives me it gives me wings. And all I want to do is fly in this moment of wonder and in these collective imaginations. And I think all queer Africans have this. And one day I think I would just, yeah, love to be in that space of wild collective imagination. And we're all just, if flying is our desire, then we can all fly and just create a new world where we can all exist freely.
1: Thank you so much. I really appreciate this conversation.
0: Yeah, you're welcome, Nicola. Thank you for your questions.
2: Zetu Matabene is a filmmaker, author, and the South Africa Research Chair in Sexualities, Genders, and Queer Studies at the University of Fort Hare.
3: In all things, we are exhorted by the Holy Book to give thanks to God.
2: Recently elected Ghanaian President John Mahama is committed to reviving a pro-family values bill.
3: I, as a Christian, uphold the principle and the values that only two genders exist, man and woman.
4: Was President Mahama speaking back in 2025. What's the status of the proposed law now, Nicola?
5: Okay, so right now they're in a bit of a gray zone because they're waiting to see if the president will sign this bill into law. He's under a lot of pressure, understandably, from the international community, but he has said that he is committed to seeing it through, or a version of it through. And at the moment, he says that the bill is undergoing strict scrutiny by his legal advisors and the Attorney General to ensure that the procedural correctness is intact before he gives his assent. But everyone's waiting at this point.
4: Everyone, including Rita and Layla, have you been in touch with them? How are they faring?
5: Yes, I've been in touch with both of them. I heard from Rita. She has since left Ghana. She continues her human rights advocacy work, but no longer within the Ghanaian borders. And Layla is there, and they sent me a lengthy WhatsApp message. I'll read you a few parts. They write, My reaction is a mixture of disappointment, concern, and sadness, but unfortunately not surprise. For years, the LGBTQ plus people in Ghana have been used as a political talking point, and we've watched the public discourse become increasingly hostile. While the bill itself is deeply troubling, what concerns me most is the message it sends that some people are less deserving of dignity, safety, and protection than others. And they say that their organization will continue the work to provide safe spaces and support for those in the community, while noting, and I'm quoting again, that fear and uncertainty have increased significantly within the communities. And they wrote that for them personally, it's difficult to watch communities that have fought so hard to build safe spaces now worrying about whether those spaces can continue to exist.
6: It makes one wonder whether how long they can keep doing what they're doing in the face of the dangers they face.
5: It's true resilience. I will play you a voice memo that they sent just this morning that gives me a bit of hope.
7: Honestly, I remain hopeful because I believe that human rights, dignity, and justice resonate far beyond political circles. Change is often slow and progress is rarely linear. But I've seen attitudes shift through conversation, education, visibility, and personal relationships. I draw hope from the courage of the entire LGBT community who continue to live authentically despite the anonymous challenges. I hope that one day LGBT plus rights will no longer be viewed as a special interest issue, but simply as part of ensuring that every Ghanaian can live safely, freely, and with equal protection under the law.
6: It's really heartening to hear such a hopeful message given the dire circumstances that they're facing, asking for such a simple thing to continue to live authentically.
5: Absolutely. I'm blown away by the strength and resilience despite it all. And people like Layla will be continuing to hold their ground and to continue the conversations and to fight for their basic human rights within that space.
6: Thank you so much, Nicola, for bringing their stories to us.
5: Thank you.
6: That was Nicola Luksic with Queer in Africa. It originally broadcast in 2025. You can head to our podcast feed for a companion documentary. 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And if you're listening to Ideas on Podcast, give us a follow or refer us to a friend. Technical production, Emily Chiarvesio and Danielle Duval. Our web producer, Lisa Ayuso. Our senior producer is Nicola Luksic. Greg Kelly is the executive producer of Ideas. And I'm Nala Ayed.

0: This is CBC Radio 1, 88.5 FM in Montreal. Sleep talking to sell mattresses. Transforming the annual migration of penguins into a protest march. And revitalizing a campaign that started 45 years ago.
1: Terry Fox called it a marathon of hope.
0: Terry O'Reilly celebrates the 2026 Canadian Marketing Awards on Under the Influence, Thursday morning at 11:30, 3:30 p.m. in Newfoundland, and on demand on CBC Listen. 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
2: Okay, so imagine it's the 1880s. You're sneaking into an insane asylum, and you realize a lot of people there aren't insane at all. That's what the journalist Nellie Bly did. The Canadian playwright Hannah Moscovich will tell you why Nellie Bly did that and why it's the perfect story for an opera.
3: From CBC News, The World This Hour, I'm Mike Miles. President Donald Trump insists the Strait of Hormuz will be fully reopened by Friday. That's when the U.S. and Iran are slated to formally sign a deal in Switzerland. But as Nick Harper reports, the diplomatic breakthrough has yet to address the central question, what happens to Iran's nuclear program?
4: The deal's all signed, and the strait is already partially open.
5: President Donald Trump celebrating the deal that he and Vice President J.D. Vance have electronically signed. Iran's lead negotiator and Parliament Speaker, Mohammad Golobov, signing for the Iranians. Vance told CNBC the agreement is good for both sides.
6: I think the Iranians fundamentally have a good choice here in front of them, whether to be a normal country or whether to pursue a nuclear weapon.
5: But there are a few details about what both sides have agreed to. Trump said the text of the deal will be released after Friday. But this is the initial step to move to the next stage of negotiations, where they'll address sanctions relief and unfreezing billions of dollars of Iranian funds. They'll also confront the toughest issue, Iran's enriched uranium. The deal sets out 60 days to negotiate the future of Iran's nuclear program. Nick Harper for CBC News, Washington.
3: Israel's prime minister says deal or no deal, Iran will not have nuclear weapons.
7: I neavak ba'ma'amatzim shel Iran leitchamesh benashek gareini.
3: Benjamin Netanyahu promising Israel will do what is necessary to prevent the threat of further attacks. Israel was not party to the agreement signed by the U.S. and Iran. It reportedly includes a commitment to end fighting in Lebanon between Israeli soldiers and Hezbollah militants. Netanyahu says troops will remain in that country for as long as necessary. The federal government has introduced new legislation aimed at better protecting Canadians' privacy. Among other things, the bill will protect children's data and restrict retailers' use of customers' data to determine pricing. Tom Perry reports.
8: Canadians deserve to know that the rules are clear, that their rights are protected.
9: Evan Solomon, Canada's Minister of Artificial Intelligence and Digital Innovation, says the new bill is aimed at giving Canadians more control over the data companies gather on them. He says the legislation will seek to protect children's data and require companies to treat it as sensitive with extra protection.
8: Parents expect that, Canadians expect it, and children deserve it.
9: Solomon says the bill will also seek to limit surveillance pricing, companies using customers' personal data to set prices.
8: Your personal information should not be used against you for price gouging.
9: The legislation will also enshrine a right to deletion, allowing Canadians to demand companies delete information on them and fight malicious online content like deepfakes. Tom Perry, CBC News, Ottawa.
3: Toronto police have charged a 12-year-old boy with attempted murder. They say an officer was hit by a vehicle after police tried to stop the driver. Another 12-year-old and a 13-year-old were also in the car. Christy Donette is with the Special Investigations Unit, Ontario's police watchdog.
10: Four police officers, two in each vehicle, tried to stop the driver of the stolen vehicle on Leaside Bridge, and the driver tried to flee. And then in the course of that, there was contact made with a police officer and that vehicle. And then there were multiple shots fired at the vehicle. The driver took off and abandoned the car a short distance away and then was apprehended on foot a short time later.
3: Donette says the boy is still in hospital while the officer has been released, both treated for non-life-threatening injuries. The number of deaths and hospital visits caused by illegal drugs in Canada remains way above pre-pandemic levels. But federal health officials say they are seeing encouraging trends. More than 56,000 people died from illegal drugs in 2025, And while officials say that's unacceptable, it represents a 23% decrease over the previous year. And that is The World This Hour. For news anytime, visit our website, cbcnews.ca. For CBC News, I'm Mike Miles.

0: Good evening, I'm Simon Nakhanishny with your Environment Canada weather forecast. In Montreal, clearing overnight, the low 13. Tomorrow, mainly sunny, 25 the high. For Quebec City, partly cloudy, chance of showers early in the evening, the low 10 degrees. Chance of rain tomorrow as well, and 22 the high. In Sherbrooke, chance of showers early in the evening, then clearing, the low 11. Tomorrow, mainly sunny, the high also 22. And for Gaspé tonight, showers, risk of a thunderstorm, the low 11. A few showers tomorrow as well, and 12 degrees the high.
1: Tom Power, welcome to Q. So back in the late 1800s, a journalist named Nellie Bly checked herself into a psychiatric asylum for women in New York City. Now, Nellie herself wasn't sick, but she wanted to report on what was happening inside. And what she found shocked her. And the article she wrote about it changed America, and some say was the beginning of investigative journalism. The Canadian playwright Hannah Moscovich will be here to tell you Nellie's incredible story, how Hannah adapted it for a new opera. And she has maybe the best answer I've ever heard to whether art can actually make any real change. Hannah Moscovich coming up. Plus, the voice of Tina Belcher from the long-running animated show Bob's Burgers, Dan Mintz, will be here to talk about playing a 13-year-old girl as a man in his 40s. All that coming up on Q. So, you ever had the feeling that you're not being listened to, or you're not being heard or believed? Like, have you ever told someone the truth, like a true story, but while you're talking to them, you can sort of watch or notice them not believe you? Like, it's one of the worst feelings. So, I want to tell you about a pretty extreme and real life and pretty important story about someone not being believed and a new opera based on that story. Take a listen.

0: That is a little bit of My Daughter from the opera 10 Days in a Madhouse. 10 Days in a Madhouse is based on the real-life story of Nellie Bly, an investigative journalist in the late 1800s. So the story is Nellie decided to pose as someone with an extreme mental illness to gain access to a mental asylum for women on Blackwell's Island in New York City. When she got to the asylum and she was put in, she discovered many women trapped there who were not mentally ill at all. But they were caught in a system where no one listened, no one heard them, and no one believed them when they said they weren't sick. Sometimes you could just tell people wanted to get rid of them. That investigation that Nellie Bly did literally led to changes all over America. Some say it was the start of investigative journalism. So Hannah Moscovich is the librettist of a new opera called 10 Days in a Madhouse, a librettist meaning like Hannah wrote the words part of the opera. If Hannah's name sounds familiar, it might be because she won the 2021 Governor General's Literary Award for her play Sexual Misconduct of the Middle Classes. And you might have heard Hannah on the show before. She's been here to talk about her award-winning plays. She's also a TV writer for shows like Interview with the Vampire and Little Bird. But we've never had her on to talk about her opera before. In fact, I didn't even know she wrote opera, and I've talked to her twice before. She says it's like a little bit of a secret career she has in opera. 10 Days in a Madhouse is having its Canadian debut at Toronto's Lubinato Festival tomorrow. Hannah is from Ottawa. She now lives in Nova Scotia. So she joined me from our CBC Halifax studio to tell you the whole story. Hannah, how are you?
1: I'm good. How are you?
0: I'm well. I didn't know that much about your opera career. And then I'm reading research for this. And one of the things you say is, I have this, quote, secret, very weird opera career in the States.
1: Yeah, that's accurate. I met some librettists through Tapestry Opera in Toronto. And then they kept asking me to write operas with them. And so I kept doing it, but only in the States.
0: Is it nice to have one across the border here in Canada then?
1: It is. I'm happy to have work I've been doing in secret in America come home to Canada.
0: I want to get the story of this, the real life story behind this opera. So can you tell us who was Nellie Bly?
1: So Nellie Bly is a historical figure. I didn't know anything about her. She's American, and Rene Orth, the composer of the opera, told me about her. She wrote a book called 10 Days in a Madhouse, and she was a pioneer of investigative journalism. She, in the 1880s, she smuggled herself into an insane asylum to report on the conditions within. And in order to do that, she pretended to be mad. And doctors were called and to a boarding house or a rooming house where she was staying and pretending to not be herself. And she acted mad, and everyone believed her mad act, and she was put in a madhouse in New York City.
0: She did this to report on a story, right? She did this as a journalistic endeavor?
1: She did. She was a journalist, and she wanted to know what the conditions were in a madhouse in New York. And so she smuggled herself in.
0: What did she see when she got in there?
1: So what she saw was that the conditions within the madhouse were so appalling that even if you weren't mad when you went in, you would have been driven mad by those conditions. And she saw a lot of people who were not mad, who were grieving or who had been stuck in there because the men in their lives were sick of them, you know, various reasons why you might want to garbage women. And then they were all in there together in these horrific conditions.
0: So just to be clear, like, yeah, this was not just people who were having like severe mental health struggles. They were like, there were people who were Black or Chinese or poor or grieving, or you say just like the men in their life just wanted to kind of get rid of them.
1: Mm-hmm. Yeah. So a combination of reasons, none of which were madness. It was more just like a holding pen for women no one wanted or were interested in or didn't like their symptoms, which I should, you know, honestly, I don't think that surprises us so much these days. But to go into a madhouse where absolutely no one is mad must be very strange.
0: What were these women, including Nellie, when she was in there, like, what were they sort of forced to endure in there? What when you said it was absolutely deplorable conditions, like, what did they have to go through?
1: You name it. I mean, you know, being beaten by the nurses who were their wardens, the water that they were supposed to drink was frozen and dirty. They were fed disgusting food. They were frozen overnight, no blankets, kept in little cells. You know, conditions that, you know, would cause any normal human being to, you know, descend into madness.
0: But before I get to the sort of the turn of Nelly trying to get out, which is so interesting, like you mentioned you didn't really know this story. What went through your head when you found out the story?
1: I felt so connected to it and pleased to be introduced to Nelly Bly and to like the outrageous things she did, you know, in the name of trying to improve conditions for women.
0: It's worth saying she was just a kid too. She was like 23 years old when she did this.
1: Yeah, she kind of had that boldness of youth, I think, that allowed her to, you know, impersonate a mad person. And then I think, oh, it should be said that once she was in the insane asylum, she dropped the insane act entirely and started to try and convince people she wasn't mad and they didn't believe her.
0: She's kind of trapped in there, right?
1: Yeah, essentially, although we expand on that within the opera, but once she's in the madhouse, she never wants. So she, you know, did a whole mad act, you know, ripped at her clothing and acted mad. But then once she was inside, she just acted completely normally and no one caught the change and no one seemed to think, oh, this is a sane person. She was now going to, you know, be locked away.
0: So talk a little bit about how she got out, because it was a bit of a struggle for her to be able to get out of there, right?
1: Yeah, her editor had to come and get her and convince everyone that she was a journalist and that she had just been reporting from the inside and that she'd fooled them all. So she had to be, you know, extracted perforce.
0: How would you describe the way you feel about her? Like I can hear like maybe admiration in your voice. Like if you were to characterize how you feel about Nelly after doing this work with her, like how would you characterize it?
1: Yeah, admiration is right. Like what a rock star. I mean, why did she do that? It's so insane. And in that era, you know, to just throw herself into a madhouse, like a young woman. I mean, like this was in a period of time when women weren't even allowed to like walk alone on the street, you know, let alone, you know, like be an investigative journalist. So, yeah, no, I think it's amazing what she was doing.

0: What was it about her story and this investigation she did that you thought might work as an opera rather than a play?
1: I think, you know, just like the part of it was that, like, within the confines of the madhouse, so almost all the scenes are in the madhouse, you could, with an opera, what you can do is you can dramatize 10 people all behaving in different ways at once. And so there was something about the invitation of, like, a chorus of non-mad women that is possible with an opera that felt so operatic. That felt really right. And I'm always looking for, like, psychological circumstances that lend themselves to the kind of interiority that's possible in opera, like where you can really get into someone's mind. And that all seemed present within Nellie Bly's story.
0: So I think I understand the second part, just knowing what I do know about opera, that, like, opera would give you a unique opportunity as a playwright or as a librettist to be able to kind of, like, show the audience, like, the interiority of Nellie, because opera can do that. You can, through either the melody or through the lyrics or through, you can really demonstrate the innermost thoughts or sort of being of the characters in an opera. I'm less clear on the first thing you said, that opera is an ability to take, like, 10 people. What did you say? And, like, show 10 individual stories on, like, can you talk me through what that first thing you said?
1: Oh, for sure. Yeah. So in opera, unlike in theater, it's much easier to do choral work. So you can show the psychology of 10 women who are all in the grips of, you know, madness that's induced by a madhouse, or their each of their own private griefs and sorrows and reasons for being in this madhouse. And you can do that all at once. And you can somehow, through opera, hear the voices individually of 10 chorus members or 8 who are all speaking together. Whereas in a play, you can do it, but it will sound like noise.
0: Oh, interesting. You can sort of use the contrapuntal nature of, like, a bunch of music happening at the same time to tell all these different stories and still have it be mellifluous and, like, and sound good and be engaging with the audience.
1: And beautiful and psychological, and true and authentic to all the experiences of these very diverse women. And you can do it all at once in one song.

0: I'm Tom Power. You're listening to Q. You're in the middle of my conversation with the playwright Hannah Moscovich. Hannah's latest opera, 10 Days in a Madhouse, it's about to have its Canadian premiere tomorrow at the Luminato Festival in Toronto. I mentioned this earlier, but Hannah's been on the show a couple of times before. She is a very celebrated playwright. She won the Governor General's Literary Award in 2021 for her play, Sexual Misconduct of the Middle Classes. But I didn't know she wrote opera. We've never really talked about it before, even though she and I have spoken on the show before. I was curious, like, is opera a part of her life growing up? Did she grow up listening to opera, going to operas? So here's what Hannah had to say. And I love that I need to say this for a conversation about opera. Heads up, there's some explicit language in this next section.
1: I got headhunted by opera people.
0: What is that? That sounds like the plot of an opera, to be fair. What?
1: And then I came into their medium and I was so astonished by it. It's so unlike any of the other mediums I've worked in. And, you know, its expectations and its ways of creating art are just different than anything else. And so I was kind of charmed by it, just mostly because I thought it was so weird.
0: Weird how?
1: Well, for instance, in a play or a TV show or film, like, staging will often correspond with what's actually happening on the page. So, you know, if someone's in love, they might be like walking towards the person they're in love with,
0: yeah,
1: and saying words of love to them and trying to convince them. But in opera, for instance, like, someone will be saying words of love to a woman and he'll be lying on a bed of rose petals and jerking off, and then the woman will be like running rings around the stage, and then you'll be like, well, but that doesn't actually correspond with what I wrote. And they'll be like, yeah, but you wrote it, it's in the words, we can understand, the staging doesn't have to correspond to that. And I'll be like, what are you talking about? And then I'm just so charmed by it because it's so weird.
0: What's exciting to you about that? Like, I would imagine that may be challenging for someone who's used to doing more, you know, not that your plays are super traditional plays, but at least they are the scene of someone talking to them, someone about their dad, is they're on the stage talking about their dad, maybe to their dad. Like, I thought that might be challenging for you.
1: Well, you know, on some level, but also there's something about it being so figurative or abstract that is amazing. And some of the images that people, like the directors, will create in opera, you know, are so astonishing. Like, you know, one of my operas was staged at the Metropolitan Museum of Art in New York City. And there was, like, you know, live human beings in glass cases as though they were art, in armor, smoking cigarettes, holding ghetto blasters as part of the show. And I was like, wow, what is this? This is so good. I don't know what this is, but I love it.

0: What is the biggest challenge when it comes to writing an opera compared to writing a play?
1: I think, you know, there's a minimalism to writing an opera that's required. And then also the thing you're trying to do is support the composer and give them something that inspires them. So in a way, like the other artist that you're primarily speaking to is the composer. You're trying to give them something that's going to support their music. And so that conversation with them is the main one. Because you have to figure out with them how to help them write beautiful music.
0: Well, I read this thing you said one time where you were talking about how, like, one of the differences between writing a play and writing an opera is that when you work with composers, they can be really specific and they'll say stuff like, yeah, this is good, but we need more vowels in these words.
1: Yeah. One composer did say that to me. And coming from theater, that just shocked me to my core. I was like, what? It's just not a consideration. Another piece of advice someone gave me was, in opera, you have to write words that you could scream and they would sound good. So like an entire opera that can be screamed. And I was like, oh, that makes a lot of sense. Like no throat clearing, just get to it. Just lines that can be screamed. So everyone just screams at each other.
0: Are you ever concerned or interested in, like, I don't know, like decipherability? Like you can get so lost in sort of the music of it that you cannot pay as much attention to the actual lyrics or the libretto. Like, does that cross your mind at all? Is that a frustration ever as a librettist, as a playwright?
1: Oh, maybe it should be, but it's not. No, I mean, I think if I had any frustrations going in, they were more on the level of story, because I would go sometimes and see operas when I was trying to figure opera out and be like, okay, but like nothing happened on the story front. Like there's a bunch of poetry got said, but like no events happened of any kind. Like there's no story, there's no plot, there's no protagonist or antagonist, like nothing happened, not one thing happened. And I wouldn't say that. And then I would be asking my, you know, my composer, like, do you want a story, or are you like a no story type of composer? Like, what is going on? Because story is so powerful. And so like the idea of just jettisoning that seems strange to me as a playwright, at least without providing any substitute. So I really was like, wow, this medium is hard to understand. But no, I'm actually weirdly fine with no one having any idea what I wrote.
0: What do you mean? Are you telling the truth?
1: Yeah. Like I'm okay with like the music carrying it. You know, I feel like quite like that there's something quite beautiful about that.
0: I'm just imagining someone at home now with a horned helmet on and like a metal chest bed. Angrily writing an email to the CBC right now, like, how dare you talk about
1: it? No, I know I'm like a real renegade. Like, I don't really know why I was invited into opera at all or like what they wanted from me, but they kept asking, so I kept going, you know.
0: And it's gone. It's gone very, very well. Can we go back to the Nellie Bly story? Because I got sort of a bigger question about it, which is that it did work. Like, the Nellie Bly's newspaper articles in her book and about this experience did lead to, like, not just the creation or
1: significant change. Yeah.
0: It led to institutional change. It mm-hmm. led to the reform of the mental health system in the U.S. Like, it had actual change. And so this is the sort of bigger part. Like, do you see art having a similar purpose to make actual change?
1: Yeah. I mean, you know, and not all art does that, but I do believe in narrative activism, absolutely. Because I do think, you know, especially because I work in mediums, like I work in such big mediums too, like television, where you have this massive reach. For sure, you see the impact that story can have on people's lives. It can make them less alone, and it can bring their attention to things that they wouldn't have thought about if they had just like seen a pamphlet. They can feel it from the inside. So for sure, I believe in it completely.
0: I've never heard that term before, narrative activism.
1: Oh.
0: I'm sort of surprised.
1: Well, yeah. I mean, and I think, you know, I'm the daughter of of social scientists, and I also believe in like policy activism and like, you know, that kind of activism. And for a long time, I thought art didn't really matter because it couldn't be quantified. But, you know, honestly, like as I moved into television, like just the amount of people who talk about how big an impact art has had on their lives, like just getting to see themselves in art makes them feel less lonely or less alone, or they suddenly understand their circumstances.
0: Can you tell me more about that? Because I have struggled with that myself, and I know I talked to so many people who have, and I find it really interesting that like there was a period where you were like, yeah, I don't know, art can't really change anything in the way that, or the policy can change anything and art can't. And that there was a change that you recognized. What was it? What happened?
1: Well, only I think because I really saw the change happen, you know, because I could see the impact of some of the projects that I worked on communities or on particular communities of people and how much it meant to them, you know, to just be represented, you know, in art, and that the fact that they, you know, maybe within their own community, they weren't represented at all. And then to see themselves in a show meant the world to them, pulled them back from some edge. And suddenly I understood, oh, like this is actually really meaningful. It can save lives. And I always felt very dismissive of myself as an artist because I, you know, I had parents who created actual change, like who had policies were changed in Canada because of my parents.
0: Yeah.
1: And so I was always like, oh, I just do this little ornamental thing. And I hope to help, you know, I hope someone who comes to see it is like moved or understands how to live life better a little bit for a minute, you know. But then when you make art and you know, people clutch your hands, you know, and say like, God, I don't know what I would have done if I hadn't seen this piece of art at this moment in time. Then you start to understand it can have a big impact. And honestly, that was my experience too, as a teenager, you know, seeing art, reading books, I felt very saved by it.
0: Well, I mean, I don't know, it's so inspiring to hear you talk about art that way and to know that you did kind of go through a dark night of the soul about it a little bit. And then saw the impact that your work had and that work can have. And I don't know, I always love talking to you about this kind of thing, Hannah, and congratulations on the new opera. And I'm looking forward to seeing it. Thanks for the time.
1: Thank you so much for having me.
0: That's the Governor General's Award winning playwright, screenwriter, and librettist, Hannah Moscovich. Hannah's latest opera, 10 Days in a Madhouse, will make its Canadian debut for Toronto's Luminato Festival at the Bluma Appel Theatre. Tomorrow, it runs there until June 21st. Hannah joined me from CBC Halifax.

0: from her album Hard-Hearted Woman. That is Ora Kogan with the song called Honey. That album is long listed for the 2026 Polaris Music Prize, one of the most prestigious, maybe the most prestigious music prize in this country, or as a first-time nominee. If you want to hear our conversation, it's available on our podcast. The shortlist for the Polaris will be announced on July 9th. Coming up on the show, and I just realized we don't have like a cool pithy name for it, but like we've been asking you to send in artists from your community, musicians from your community that you think deserve to be heard on the CBC, to be heard by the wider Canadian audience. You're going to hear a letter and another song in just a couple of minutes. But if you do have like a catchy name for this, let us know that too. Q@cbc.ca. If we choose it, we'll shout you out. But here's a question for you. Have you ever heard a voice that just didn't match the face? Like you talk to someone over the phone or, I don't know, you hear them on the radio or on a podcast and you're surprised, oh, that's what they look like. By the way, don't Google it. I look like 90s George Clooney, I promise. Anyway, Dan Mintz is a guy in his 40s with a very particular sort of voice, sort of deadpan voice. And for 16 seasons, he has used that voice to play a 13-year-old girl obsessed with boys and butts. If you don't know the show Bob's Burgers, it's one of the most beloved animated shows on TV right now. And this is what that voice sounds like.
1: I'm sick of acting like a dumb, helpless girl just so a hot boy who dances his feelings will notice me. That's not who I am. I'm a smart, strong, sensual woman.
2: Oh, God.
0: And this is what Dan Mintz actually sounds like.
3: The people at Starbucks always get my name wrong. And I've been working there for 9 years. When I was a kid, my parents would always pretend like my food was an airplane. They make me wait for it for hours. But to me, making love to a woman is like playing the violin. I don't know how to do it.
0: So that's Dan Mintz as part of his new stand-up special, which is called Dan Mintz, Well-Rounded Entertainer. If you hear me stumbling a little bit, because it's hard to explain, it's a stand-up comedy special from Dan. He's doing stand-up comedy, but it's animated. Like the whole thing is animated. So you're going to hear Dan talk about that, about how he got the gig playing Tina without having to change his voice too much. He's also going to tell you his favorite one-liner joke. But I started things off by asking him how, I mean, the story that I heard that he never thought he could ever be a comedian. And then he took a trip, a literal trip, and it changed all that. Take a listen.
4: You know, I wanted to be like a comedy writer, I kind of thought it'd be cool to be a comedian, like a stand-up, but I didn't watch a lot of stand-up. I didn't know about Stephen Wright. I didn't know you really could be a low-energy comedian. So I was about 18 years old. We were visiting family in New York in the summer. He took me to the Comedy Cellar, and I saw this guy, Mitch Fatel, who's, I don't know if you know him, he's incredibly funny, and he's like, is kind of lower energy, slower talking like me. And I was like, oh, wow, I could actually do this.
0: When did you find Stephen Wright?
4: I think it was probably when I started doing stand-up. A bunch of people kept saying, oh, yeah, you remind me of Stephen Wright. And so then I looked him up.
5: Curiosity killed the cat, but for a while I was a suspect. When I die, I'm going to leave my body to science fiction.
0: Well, like, how did you decide, like, I'm going to write one-line jokes?
4: You know, I don't remember, but I do remember when I started, I didn't really do one-liners. I did some, and I did stories and whatever. I think, you know, after a few years, that's all I did. I guess I just picked what worked, and it worked better than the other stuff. And then, I mean, I like one-liners because you always know exactly where you stand with the audience, because they know where they're supposed to laugh, and they laugh or they don't, or they laugh a lot or a little. And you never have to wonder, you know, how much do they like me.
3: Whenever I ask my parents who their favorite kid is, they always say they don't have a favorite, which kind of hurts my feelings as an only child.
0: Right, because and you guess you get to find out often. Like you get every couple of seconds, you get kind of like a feedback.
4: You're always checking in.
0: I really am trying not to ask the comedian like, where do you get your ideas question. I really am trying not to do that, but I do, but I do find one-liners comedians really interesting like that. Like I have a friend of mine in Toronto who's that's his style of comedy as well. Mm-hmm. And I guess I never really understand the writing process. Is it just sort of like sitting around and letting things come to you? I know people who have sort of like really

0: I could find a way to twist around a little bit, and I'll, you know, I don't know how yet, but I'll underline it. And then I'll kind of go back and I'll see all of the ones that I underlined. And one of them will strike me as, oh, I see, I could, you know, turn it around this way. And then even then, it's usually not quite a joke yet. It's like more of a, or, I mean, it's a, it would be a joke, but it's like not funny yet. It's like, it always starts out as a dad joke that, you know, I think is funny, but it wouldn't make an audience laugh. And then, and then I have to figure out, how do I add some kind of stakes to it, or you know, change the wording around so that actually like viscerally, you know, captures people's brains and makes them like laugh out loud.
1: I have a God complex. I just really want to not exist. If you're religious, that joke was about a different religion's God.
2: I was reading about you, and I was reading about that you have, you talk about having stage fright. So I find that interesting in general, just from anyone who goes up on stage night after night. But then I read you, you don't really think of it as a hurdle, that it's just who you are. Can you tell me about that?
0: Yeah. I mean, you know, my character is basically me being afraid.
2: This is your character, like on stage.
0: My character on stage, the way I act on stage is just, I mean, you know, I guess I tweak it a little bit, but it's basically how I naturally act with stage fright. So I literally, I didn't have to spend any time developing it. I go on stage the first time, I'm terrified. I'm like way more awkward and stilted than usual, which is already pretty awkward. And it works. And the audience likes this character and laughs. And I'm like, okay, this is amazing. I don't have to overcome my stage fright. I can actually use it. And, you know, the biggest worry is, what if I like go up and I'm not nervous, and then I won't do well. And then that makes me nervous, and then I'm fine.
3: When people say that Superman is faster than a speeding bullet, do you really have to use the word speeding? I just saw this guy who's faster than a bullet. Oh, you mean like a bolt I gently toss across the room? No, a speeding bullet. I'm sorry, I should have clarified.
2: Before we get into the Bob's Burgers thing, you went to Harvard for philosophy. You wrote for the Harvard Lampoon, which, for people who don't know, is this really famous humor magazine. Conan O'Brien, Greg Daniels, Mike Schur, this great Simpsons writer named George Meyer, Colin Jost from Saturday Night Live. Is there something you remember experiencing there that made you kind of go like, oh yeah, this is why all those great comedy writers come from this place?
0: Yeah, it was, you know, it's interesting. I really, a big part of why I wanted to go to Harvard was Lampoon. I remember in the 90s when I was a teenager reading about, you know, articles about it in Newsweek about how they were automatically getting a job on SNL or Seinfeld. It wasn't quite like that by the time I graduated, but you know, I really wanted to go, and I went, and like, and when I got there, I was like, you know, everyone was saying like, oh, Lampoon's not funny. Not, you know, I didn't know anyone on Lampoon, but just, you know, it used to be funny, but it's not. And you know, I went in kind of all kind of cocky, like, oh, this will be like so easy to get on. I just submitted through things and I didn't get on. And then, you know, then I tried again the next semester. Now I really like went back and I read Lampoon's, and I really was like, okay, now I'm really figuring out this is like, it's very like self-indulgent, and it's just college students. You know, some people with a job that have to always, you know, be doing their best and be super professional. But underneath that, if you look hard, there's like super smart kind of layers of comedy to the structure and everything. And like, I think people at Harvard, like the students were like, well, we're Harvard students, so it can't be too smart for us. But it wasn't smart comedy in the sense of like references to stuff. It was like complexity of structure, you know, just same way like classical music is more complex than, you know, really good pop music.
2: Yeah, I understand. And like they were thinking that like, oh, smart comedy would mean like it references Ralph Waldo Emerson.
0: Yes,
2: but
0: exactly.
2: It was smart in that it had a sophisticated, I mean, almost to bring it back to your polar bear example, like a sophisticated structure that didn't land where you necessarily would expect it to.
0: Yes, exactly. And I also, you know, later realized, you know, every time like if you go back to like when, you know, Conan was a writer, when everyone's a writer, the rest of the

0: of the student body never thought the Lampoon was funny.
1: Oh, even then, really?
0: So it's not like it's not like, oh, there was a golden age and it got worse. It was just like it just really focused on just like the kind of core, the core of comedy. I mean, it's, you know, if you had like a if you had a bunch of like an art collective or a bunch of like experimental musicians in a club, they would probably not be producing stuff that the rest of the students would like. But they're kind of like developing the kind of skills and understanding that will serve them, you know, in their career.
1: So when you got out, were you thinking like, okay, well, I graduated from the from Harvard. I was in the on the Lampoon. Time to work for Conan, or time to work for Letterman, or time to work for, you know, was that that
0: pretty
1: kind of
0: much? And it didn't really pan out that way. And I mean, a big part of it was I graduated in 2002, and it was like it was like a million news cycles ago. But there's a mini recession, you know, at the time, and there's like that was like the dawn of reality TV, so there were just way fewer comedies. So I really struggled to get a writing job. I was very lucky that I had done stand up because, you know, I was able to pursue that and kind of make connections that way. And really, that's probably how most of my jobs I got was through connections from stand up more than Lampoon.

0: I'm Tom Power. You're listening to Q. You're in the middle of my conversation with the comedian Dan Mintz. We've been talking about his career in stand-up, the art of writing one-liners, and what it was like writing for the iconic humor magazine, The Harvard Lampoon. In this next bit, I wanted to ask him about his life on TV and the character he's best known for. It's a 13-year-old named Tina Belcher from the animated show Bob's Burgers. And what you're hearing right now is the theme song to that show. Dan, a man in his 40s, has been the voice of a 13-year-old girl, Tina, for the past 16 seasons and counting. I wanted to know how that role came to him in the first place.
1: Yeah, I mean, there's like, well, first of all, it started with being on Demetri Martin's show, Important Things, Comedy Central show. And that I guess I got through stand-up, and also we had the same agent. And then when I was on that show, another writer was John Benjamin, who, you know, plays Archer, plays a dad on Bob's, a million things. And he actually, and I didn't realize this till later, but he called Lorne, that he was creating, developing this pilot presentation, because it became Bob's Burgers, and said, I met this guy with the weirdest voice. You know, you have to put him on your show. And there's just going to be two kids, you know, Gene and Louise at that time.
2: Are you in another dimension?
3: Do you see a lion or a witch or a wardrobe?
4: A what?
3: A lion, a witch, or a wardrobe.
4: Why are you saying that, Gene?
3: It's a book.
4: Oh, right. A kid's book. Yeah.
3: Yeah. By Salman Rushdie.
5: It's not by Salman Rushdie.
3: Of course it is.
5: It isn't.
1: And he made a third kid for me. I think Lauren said he had remembered, he had seen me in Boston do stand up. So that might have helped.
0: And had you done any voice work before this?
1: No, I never have. And I've hardly done in any sense. I don't do like 100 or even 2 voices. So right. Luckily the one job I have is on the air for a long time.
0: Can you tell me more about that? Because the character you play now, Tina, originally a boy character. You were originally cast to play a boy character, right?
1: Yeah, I was. I was a 13-year-old son, Daniel, and they had all this stuff. I only found out later, but Fox wanted to actually cut my character. They just didn't think it added to the show or was interesting. I don't know why. And Lorne, you know, and the writers were like, thankfully for me, they like were like trying to figure out how they could keep it and make it interesting. And they had the idea to change it to a girl, which seems crazy to me. I've never thought I had a woman's voice.
6: Tina, sweetie, come here.
7: Yeah?
6: Listen, baby, we'd like you to have an extra special 13th birthday party. So take your time and think about what would make the perfect party.
7: I'd like it to be a boy-girl party.
4: Mm-hmm.
7: With mingling.
4: Mm.
7: I want to close the restaurant and invite my whole class over.
4: No.
7: And I want there to be a DJ and dancing and a smoke machine.
4: Mm-mm.
7: And about 2 hours into the party, I want there to be a moment where I see Jimmy Jr. across the room.
4: Mm.
7: And are pulled toward each other.
4: Mm-mm.
7: We meet under the disco ball.
4: Mm.
7: And we kiss.
1: But yeah, they actually used my stand-up to do an animation test. So they drew Tina and animated her saying my stand-up. And when Lauren sent it to me, I was like, well, I'm not going to not do this because I want to be on the show, but I'm very skeptical that this is a good idea. Didn't say that. That's what I was thinking. But then I watched it and it's like, wow, somehow my voice fits this character. I don't know why, but.
0: Did you change your voice at all from being a boy to a girl character?
1: Not at all. They did. I mean, it's possible I did subconsciously, but not that I'm aware of.
7: The hand wants what the hand wants. I can't tell where your back ends and your butt begins. Oh, there it is. That was just too high.
0: For people who don't know the show, Tina is this like really funny, awkward 13-year-old girl. She's obsessed with boys, also strangely obsessed with butts. You must know her so intimately now. Do you see bits of yourself in Tina? Do you see any similarities?
1: Oh, I mean, so many similarities. And, you know, the way I think Lauren, the writer, they kind of do base their characters on the actors more than other cartoons do. So it's not surprising that there'd be similarities, but I think we're both kind of awkward in the same way.
3: You know, a good way to beat the stage fright, imagine the audience naked.
7: I already do that. I imagine everyone naked.
3: Everyone? All the time?
7: Yeah? You don't do that?
3: No.
7: Oh.
3: Well,
1: I feel like both of us, like, no one listens to. Like, that's the thing I really relate to about Tina is I'm always saying things and then feel like it's like no one's even responding to me or like acknowledging I'm talking. And then like, I feel like, you know, at the end, it turns out I was right the whole time. Maybe not at all. Maybe those are the ones I remember. Yeah, I mean, I guess the biggest difference is that she is just, she just goes for it. Like she doesn't feel any shame or embarrassment about any of her odd hobbies or quirks. Whereas I'm more like most people, where I have weird things about me that I, you know, I try to keep to myself and I'm worried that it makes me weird.
8: Tina, Tammy can't embarrass you. The only one who can embarrass you is you.
9: Yeah?
8: And you're a creative, imaginative girl.
9: Maybe you're right, Mom.
8: Yeah, of course I'm right.
9: I've got nothing to be embarrassed about.
8: No, you do not.
9: I'm going to write the most erotic, graphic, freakiest friend fiction ever.
8: All right, freaky friend fiction.
9: And I'm going to read it to the whole school myself.
8: That's the Tina I know.
10: Your new comedy special is so funny.
1: Thank you.
10: When it was explained to me, I didn't fully understand it. Our producer, Caitlin, wrote down that it's a stand-up special, but it's fully animated. And I thought that was going to mean either like a waking life style, like you did stand-up and it's like a cartoon version of you, but over actual you. And then I also thought it would be like, oh, when he describes a premise like, oh, I went to the moon one day, we'll watch him actually go to the moon.
1: Yeah.
10: It's so funny. And it's literally an animated version just of yourself on stage doing stand up. Why did you want to do that for the special?
1: You know, I was just I had the material for a special. I wanted to do a special. I was trying to, you know, in my mind, picture how it would be shot and what, you know, camera angles and, you know, how does a director, you know, compensate or lean into my, you know, stillness on stage. And I just really felt like, you know, if it was animated, that would just look so much better and just be so much more pleasing to look at. And I can do.
10: What do you mean it would look better?
1: Just the, I don't know. I just felt like it would look kind of boring just seeing a stage and me and just being able to have it, you just being able to, the animated colors and in subtle ways. And like, and I just, it just seemed really, it also just seemed like funny to me that like to be animated, but it is just me doing stand up.
10: I thought that alone was funny. Like I thought
1: and that was, yeah.
10: Yeah. I thought it was, yeah. I thought the premise itself was really funny. And of course the special is really, really funny too.
1: Oh, thanks so much.
10: What keeps you coming back to stand up? I mean, you have a pretty good outlet there in Bob's Burgers. What keeps you doing stand up?
1: Well, I think, I mean, it's, you know, Bob's Burgers, there's no job better than voiceover. But as far as an outlet, I mean, you're not really right. You're not writing your own stuff. You're just reading words out. I mean, more to it than that. I don't want to like minimize it.
10: Yeah, but you're not generating yourself generally. Yeah.
1: Yeah. It's a specific thing and it's rewarding to do a different, very different specific thing. And I mean, the other thing I've, you know, done career wise, a lot of is writing for TV shows. I would love to develop my own TV show I have not successfully done that yet, but you know, but when you're writing for someone else, like you are generating stuff, but it's like, it's not yours to decide what to do with. Like someone else is deciding the vision of the show. And it's always nice to then be able to go out and have something that's totally my own. And I can just do whatever I want. I'm the one that succeeds or fails on my own terms.
10: Yeah. I understand that. Like when you're someone else is generating what you're writing and then you get an opportunity to go out in front of an audience and it can all kind of come from you.
1: Yeah. And it just is, you know, it feels really good to have that immediate feedback. It's also nice that you can tell a joke more than once.
10: What's your favorite joke you have in your act right now?
1: My favorite joke I have in my act right now. I mean, probably, so it's like the newest joke I wrote that I like is my dad was pronounced dead hundreds of times before I finally fixed my speech impediment.
10: That's very funny. That's very funny.
1: Thank you. Thank you. Glad that you laughed. It'd been awkward if you didn't laugh.
10: What's your favorite one-liner by somebody else?
1: It's a joke by Brian Kiley, who is a Conan writer for years. Did you know? Always like did his monologues. It's you know, I got to the. got to the airport and I realized I forgot my suitcase. And I felt like such an idiot just standing there with a ball of clothes in my arms.
10: I really love the special. Thanks for talking to us today.
1: Thanks for having me.
10: That's such a good joke. Dan Mintz was my guest. His new animated special is coming out on YouTube on June 18th. It's called Dan Mintz, Well-Rounded Entertainer. I'm Tom Power. You're listening to Q. We got time for one more song before we head out. And this one, and this is becoming one of my favorite parts of Q these days. And I if you haven't heard it before, I'm excited for you to hear it. Another listener sent in artist recommendation. And we do need a better title for it. So let us know, q@cbc.ca. We've been asking you to send in an artist from your community, someone who you believe deserves more recognition and why, to us, and we'll take a listen and play them on the show. It's been really, really exciting to do this. And here to read another listener letter is Q director Glory Amatayo. Hi, Glory.
11: Hello.
10: Can I say my favorite thing about this so far is the past couple of guests, the past couple of artists we've had, we played their songs. They have posted videos of themselves. Have you seen these?
11: I have seen
10: posted
11: them.
10: Themselves right on Instagram, listening to their song play out on Q.
11: It's the best thing. Can you imagine working hard at something and then a show that you love and respect and like plays it? Like,
10: or you know,
11: or you don't,
10: or you just heard about?
11: Yeah, a show that's just on when you're driving that you can't turn off.
10: It's an amazing thing to watch the videos.
11: It is great.
10: Of them reacting to the song and react to the introduction. So I just want to say, like, that's because people are sending in these thoughtful letters and these requests. It's just the best.
11: It is the best. It's the best thing. So please keep doing it. Keep sending them. We love going through them.
10: And also, if you have a clever name for it, we could use it, hey?
11: Yeah. Sent in artist recommendation.
10: It doesn't really roll off the tongue.
11: It's not that catchy. Catchy.
10: What do you got for us today?
11: Okay. So this one comes from Martin Reyes. This is what Martin says. Hello, Q. Love the show. I thought I'd write to you about an artist from Hamilton that I really think deserves a bit more attention.
10: Hamilton, Ontario, I'm guessing.
11: Hamilton, Ontario, I'm guessing as well. Lisa SQ is a singer-songwriter and socially engaged artist who just released her first solo album, Reel Me In, accompanied by fun-filled videos. But if you take a closer look at her daily life, present and past, you'll find an artist who has managed to find a unique balance between art, activism, and personal relationships. Lisa is also beloved for her very popular French lesson children's videos, Bonjour Lisa, on YouTube, which highlight her silly, charming side of her personality and her theater background. It is a combination of her endless curiosity for all that life has to offer and finding so many ways of expression and engaging others that true balance in life and art is found.
10: What a line at the end. All that life has to offer and finding so many ways of expression and engaging others that true balance in life and art is found.
11: I know. I gotta say, it's also, these are people writing in about other people.
10: Yeah, it's so beautiful.
11: It's so beautiful. They write such thoughtful, like, sweet notes about these artists that they love who have impacted their lives. Like, I love reading these on the show. I love that we're doing it.
10: Yeah, I mean, maybe just down the row from them. All right, well, let's listen to some music. I haven't heard this yet. I'm excited to hear it.
11: Yes.
10: This is Lisa SQ from Hamilton. This is called Reel Me In.

0: song. That is Lisa SQ with Reel Me In. A listener suggestion from Martin Reyes. Gloria, if people have someone from their community that they want to hear on cue, they think it deserves a bit of a signal boost.
1: Yeah.
0: Or a name for this segment.
1: Yes.
0: How do they get in touch?
1: Q at cvc.ca is the best way to do it. We're going through it, and we'd love to hear from you.
0: Thanks for coming in.
1: Thank you.
0: And that is it for Q today. Tomorrow on the show, the country music legend Vince Gill will be here to tell you about his new music, why he's making one record a month for a year, the time he turned down being in the band Dire Straits to start his solo career. And I don't know if you know this, but he joined the Eagles as their lead singer after the death of Glenn Frey. So you'll hear the amazing story of his first day on the job. We'll see you soon. Later on.

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4: Fish sauce is a staple in Asian cuisine, but the tiny town of St. Mary's, Newfoundland and Labrador has a long, stinky history with the condiment, even though many people in that province have never tasted it. A fishy story coming up on The Current Review.
5: From CBC News, The World This Hour, I'm Mike Miles. An apparent electrical incident at a BC water park has sent 12 children to hospital. They're grade 6 and 7 students on a field trip to Colditz Lake in Chilliwack. The park now closed at least 48 hours for investigation.
6: We've never had an incident ever occur like this before. It was very unexpected. We want to get to the bottom of it and eliminate any future question marks, any future concerns about this. And we won't open again until we've fully ruled that out.
5: Park Administrator Andrew Stunenberg there. He adds a railing at a water slide queue somehow got electrified. New details are emerging about the peace deal between the U.S. and Iran. President Donald Trump says he expects the Strait of Hormuz to fully reopen by Friday. The deal also sets a 60-day timer for negotiations over Iran's nuclear program. Katie Simpson reports from Washington.
7: The deal's all signed.
8: U.S. President Donald Trump sounding tired yet enthusiastic. It's an agreement, he says, that is already producing results, claiming Iran has started to reopen the Strait of Hormuz.
7: They're doing a little hunting for a couple of mines that they've already found, but it's essentially ships are starting to go out now. On Friday, it'll be completely opened.
8: The text of the deal has not yet been released, though Trump and other U.S. officials have spoken in broad terms about what they say is included. An end to the fighting, ending the U.S. blockade of Iranian ports, a path to sanctions relief for Tehran, the end of Iran's nuclear ambitions, toll-free travel through the Strait of Hormuz, though some claims are being publicly disputed by Iran. A formal signing ceremony is scheduled for Friday, with further technical negotiations expected to follow. Katie Simpson, CBC News, Washington.
5: Global oil markets are showing signs of cautious optimism after the deal announcement, with oil prices sliding more than 5% to their lowest levels in over 3 months. Market researcher Rory Johnston says he expects further price drops Friday when a formal deal is expected to be signed, but it will be several weeks before prices stabilize.
9: The thing that actually ends the crisis for oil markets in particular is actually the return of ships to the Gulf, new ships, empty ships, because it's only that process that begins to allow producers across the Middle East begin kickstarting and restarting their, 13 to 15% of global total supplies that have been shut in through this crisis.
5: Johnston says it will take several months for oil reserves to be restored, but he still predicts oil prices in the $40 to $60 a barrel range by year's end. The University of Calgary's School of Public Policy will undertake an economic analysis of the cost of Alberta separating from Canada. The province commissioned the study, which must be completed by the end of summer. Martha Hall Findlay is director of the school. She says it will be a big job to create an impartial, independent report about what's at stake and what it will cost before the October referendum.
10: The whole purpose of this is to get as much data and much evidence and as much objective analysis into the public domain so that Albertans have what they need to make the decisions that they need to make for themselves in October.
5: Paul Findlay says it's critical their analysis remains independent and impartial. She says the work will be separate from a new expert advisory panel led by economist Jack Mintz reviewing the potential economic impacts of secession. A B-52 bomber on a test mission crashed and burned minutes after taking off at a U.S. air base in California.
11: Edwards Air Force Base experienced a horrible tragedy, and we lost 8 great Americans. And right now, our thoughts and prayers are with the families of those that lost their loved ones.
5: That's Deputy Commander James Hayes. He adds the B-52 was taking part in a radar modernization program. That model entered service 70 years ago and has been used in conflicts from Vietnam to Iran. Hayes says the investigation could take up to 6 months. That is The World This Hour. For CBC News, I'm Mike Miles.
12: Good evening, I'm Simon Nakaneshny with your Environment Canada weather forecast. In Montreal, clearing overnight, the low 13. Tomorrow, mainly sunny, 25 the high. For Quebec City, partly cloudy, chance of showers early in the evening, the low 10 degrees. Chance of rain tomorrow as well, and 22 the high. In Sherbrooke, chance of showers early in the evening, then clearing, the low 11. Tomorrow, mainly sunny, the high also 22. And for Gaspé tonight, showers, risk of a thunderstorm, the low 11. A few showers tomorrow as well, and 12 degrees the high.
4: Welcome to The Current Review on CBC Radio 1. My name's Matt Galloway. Coming up, what's in the new agreement between the United States and Iran, what isn't in it, and what this means for the region and for the rest of the world. And then a fishy tale, why the tiny town of St. Mary's in Newfoundland and Labrador has spent decades living with the smell of 100 vats of rotting fish sauce. But as Parliament begins its final sitting before the summer break, we start with our National Affairs panel on a lengthy to-do list for the Prime Minister. This is the final week MPs will spend in Ottawa before the summer, and there is a lot on the government's to-do list. Begin trade talks with the United States, figure out which submarines the Canadian military is going to buy, and prepare for Alberta's pipeline proposal. And on top of that, there is that province's referendum on a referendum this fall to look forward to. Our National Affairs panel is here to talk about all of that. Rosemary Barton is the CBC's chief political correspondent and host of Rosemary Barton Live. Stephanie Levitz is a senior reporter in the Globe and Mail's Ottawa Bureau, and Ryan Tumulty is a parliamentary reporter with the Toronto Star. Rosie, let's start with this sprint to the finish line. What are you watching most closely as this final week of Parliament kicks off?
13: Well, the government has a couple more bills that it's going to table this week, one on privacy data and another on First Nations drinking water. None of those things will get done, obviously, by the end of this sitting. But I think it's fair to say that it is ramping up its legislative pace a little bit since it got a majority. We saw that last week with the bill to protect young people online. So I'll watch to see whether they can cross the finish line with any of these. But I think really the things that the Prime Minister has to focus on in the weeks and months ahead are outside of Ottawa. He's starting that today as he heads to the G7, but has to find some way forward with Donald Trump, has to see what Alberta is going to put forward with a pipeline proposal, and has a few other things that he needs to make decisions on.
4: We'll come back to that trade issue in a moment. Steph, from your perspective, what are the most pressing things for the government to tackle before the break?
14: Yeah, I think one of the more interesting storylines we're going to see this week is the next steps for medical assistance in dying. You have a joint House of Commons Senate committee that is scheduled to table the report on whether it should be expanded to those whose sole condition is a mental illness. All signs point to the answer will be no, that the committee is going to recommend no expansion. Why I find this interesting is that a lot of what Mark Carney has been doing since he became prime minister, with the exception, I suppose, of the headwinds caused by U.S. President Donald Trump, has been things that Mr. Carney wants to do and has a position on. Medical assistance in dying isn't one of them. It wasn't part of a platform. It wasn't part of an agenda. This is something that, you know, is a knock-on from a Supreme Court decision. And I think it'll just be interesting to see how the Carney government responds to this very sensitive issue and where their thoughts are on medical assistance in dying in general. And it sort of fits into this bucket, Matt, of like all of these social issues, these social, like community-based pressures for the Carney government that they still quite haven't sorted out what to do. And some of that, you know, you could bundle that into the national unity bucket about separatist sentiment. This is about how people feel, how they think their lives are going, and how he addresses that in the months ahead, putting affordability also into that bucket is interesting.
4: Do you think that, and it's not specifically on the MAID issue, but when you talk about things that people feel, when he was entering the political arena, there were questions as to whether he was going to be one of those kind of touchy-feely politicians or whether he would be run government like a CEO, bureaucrat in chief in some ways. How do you see that breaking down, Steph? Does he need to emphasize the touchy-feely part, such as it is, going forward?
14: I don't mean to be cavalier here, but I think of the phrase a bit touch grass, you know, like that thing mm-hmm. people say now, like get off the internet and go meet some real people. And I think for a lot of politicians, like one of the ways they need to take the pulse of Canadians is to talk to them, right? You've got to go that the auto parts manufacturer has to go onto the factory floor to see how his workers are doing. So that's Mr. Carney with his caucus. He needs to do a little bit more of that for sure. And also with Canadians. And summer, of course, is a wonderful time for that. And I think all eyes this summer in particular will be on Mr. Carney at the Calgary Stampede and what his interactions are like with people there as he tries to get the pulse of Alberta in this moment of separation and national unity.
4: Ryan, what can the government not lose focus on in these final weeks leading up to the summer break?
15: I think it's definitely true, as Steph has said, that the world that Mr. Carney has to pay attention to is broadening. I think when he was first elected, he was elected with a specific job. Actually having the majority comes with its own side, though, that you have to focus on all these other things. MAID is an issue that they could have put off for another year, probably. But now they do have to deal with it. They have to come up with a plan because they're definitely going to be government then. There are lots of other issues like that are going to come up. But I think he definitely can't lose focus on what it is Canadians elected him to do. And that is Trump and CUSMA and broadening the economy. As much as his world is going to broaden with a majority, he was still hired really with one job in mind. Some of those deadlines are really coming up. You know, these CUSMA talks are already going to overshoot the first deadline, and it's probably going to dominate the summer.
4: So let's talk about that. Rosie, you have Mexico and the United States that are actively talking now back and forth, negotiating such as it is on this deal. Canada's sitting on the sidelines. You spoke with the former Canadian ambassador to the United States, Kirsten Hillman, on your program this weekend. Is your sense that things are changing now, that there is a change at the very least in the mood, that maybe we're talking about talking or talking about talking about talking?
13: Yeah, I think that's probably a good way to characterize it. There has been some progress, which, you know, it isn't as good as you would want it to be, but there was very little before. Dominic LeBlanc says the last time that he was down there in Washington, he was able to show his counterpart, Jameson Greer, here's like a dozen things that were on your list that we have moved on or are moving on. Now, there's still, I don't know, 20 or 30 other things that are problematic for the U.S. administration. So whether they have to negotiate in order to get to the formal negotiating piece seems to be where it's going. We're going to miss this July 1st deadline, but that doesn't really matter. All it means is that we now have to, you know, keep negotiating so long as the president doesn't say, as he did last week, I don't even want to bother to renew this. Yeah. I want to stay committed to it. I think the problem for the government, though, on this front won't be overshooting the deadline. It will be trying to explain to Canadians why it's not a failure and why the government has made progress. And the difficulty there is they don't want to share too much about what's happening with the negotiations because Mark Carney believes that you don't do that. So how do you demonstrate that you're getting somewhere with the Trump administration without revealing everything, I think is a really central challenge over the next month.
4: How do you show as well that you're making progress if, for example, you have the Gordie Howe Bridge between Canada and the United States that was, I mean, the trucks should have been rolling across it at this moment. And now it's on ice again for an undetermined amount of time. You have the U.S. ambassador to Canada who was speaking in Toronto last week saying that these threats that the United States is making to Canada, they're really just like an opportunity for you to tell us, you know, how we might move forward on this. How can the prime minister say that there is progress if you have these things going on? And to your point, Rosie, the president saying, I don't want to renew it anyway, that the best part of the deal was that we could get out of the deal.
13: You know, the bridge is a really good example of something that looks sort of like we are being held hostage by the president for a bridge that we paid for because of what the prime minister says are technical issues. I don't think anyone thinks they're technical issues. They're issues that the president doesn't want the bridge open because he knows the owners of the other bridge. So, you know, this is the difficulty with Donald Trump. And for now, it seems as though they want to keep these things done privately and quietly in hopes that they can make some gains. And listen, they say that they are. So we will have to believe them. But I don't know what happens if we get into, you know, August and September and we don't really still see any definitive work being done that they can point to publicly.
4: Steph, do you want to pick up on that? The prime minister is in Europe again, in Ireland and in France, the G7. You have, to your point, the narrative that in some ways he was hired to deal with the United States. So what do you think Canadians need to see to give them assurances that something is actually happening?
14: It's funny, I thought a bit about the Prime Minister's trip to Ireland, and let us recall the famous moment in which former Prime Minister Brian Mulroney and Ronald Reagan, and they sang when Irish eyes were smiling, mm-hmm. and it was this landmark moment in Canada-US relations. And I thought what Mr. Carney's over in Ireland to do is to literally make Irish eyes smile. And he's built so much of his agenda right now around diversifying the Canadian economy, making new partnerships, tilting towards Europe. That's difficult because it's far away. And Canadians might see those trips and say, okay, this is good. We're building new relationships. But the reality is America remains our single largest trading partner, and it will stay that way. And I wonder about, for every trip to Europe, that he might come back with a new trade deal on paper. He's got to start showcasing how that is shifting the economy in a material way. And the challenge there, of course, is that it can't, that everything rests on this trade deal with the United States. And that bridge is such a metaphor right now. I mean, what an image of like the Prime Minister saying last week, oh, it's going to open, it's fine, it's opening this week. And then he's got to walk that back. And it's drama. I don't know why you guys are so obsessed with this bridge. Well, it's a stand-in right now. If we can't even open a bridge, how are we going to renew this trade deal?
4: The 1st of July, Ryan, is also the deadline for Alberta to submit its pipeline proposal to the Federal Major Projects Office. And that project may answer some of the questions that Steph and Rosie have raised about what's actually happening here on the ground. What are you going to be watching for when it comes to that?
15: You know, I'm going to be watching when that pipeline comes, is how willing is Alberta to work with the federal government? You know, we don't know anything about the specific routes, but mm-hmm. I think generally we know that there is a northern route which follows the old Northern Gateway pipeline proposal, which was killed. And there's a southern route that follows the existing TMX pipeline, more or less, that already has a right-of-way and is probably easier to put together. Albertans have always said that they want that northern route. It's closer to Asian markets. It's potentially more lucrative for them. But are they willing to work with the federal government? Because that northern route is much more difficult. It involves removing the tanker ban, which people in BC do not want to see removed. It involves, frankly, probably legal action from a bunch of Indigenous communities and a real test of the idea of reconciliation. So, you know, I think the question becomes, you know, is Alberta flexible on this? Because this pipeline is going to be another cudgel in the separation debate. And these things aren't happening in a vacuum.
4: It was interesting when we were in Victoria speaking with the BC Premier, David Eby, he repeated his comments that this proposal and the way that the federal government is treating it, in his words, is rewarding bad behavior from Alberta. Do you you believe, Ryan, that this will have a play in the lead up to the referendum on the referendum this fall in Alberta?
15: Oh, absolutely. Yeah. I think the timelines are not accidental, right? Alberta is set to introduce its pipeline by the end of this month. Canada, the federal government, is supposed to designate it as a major project or a project of national interest before October 1st. And Albertans go to the polls in that separation debate on October 19th. Yeah. So this is set up to be proof of the idea, as Daniel Smith say, that Canada can work. I think that is going to become part of the debate, whether, you know, Mark Carney wants it to or not.
4: Steph, if you were Pierre Poilievre, you aren't, but if you were, how would you be spending your summer away from Parliament?
14: I'd go back to that concept of touching grass a little bit that I raised earlier, right? Get outside of Parliament, which he's been doing more of as of late, and have a think about how your party can grow its voter base back to where it used to be, which is to say, I guess, they're at their base level of support right now, the Conservatives. And there was a time where a lot more Canadians were looking at Mr. Poilievre as the answer for who should be prime minister. They're not doing that anymore. And is there a path back for Mr. Poilievre there? He needs to think about that. I think it would behoove him, you know what, he could take some time off. And I don't mean that facetiously. Like, take a breath, spend some time with your family, recalibrate a little bit, and think through the strategy of what the Conservatives ought or should be doing in this majority government situation, being aware that it's not a strong majority, it's a tenuous majority, and there could still be an election at any time. But like Mr. Carney has a challenge with his own caucus in terms of keeping them motivated and energized, Mr. Polyev has an even bigger challenge with his caucus and keeping them on side, in line, and figuring out how do they go forward as a team.
4: Ryan, can I go back to you just quickly, just to pick up on the referendum piece? And this is around Pierre Poilievre. He made this speech in Calgary saying that those who are choosing separation from Canada are not our enemies. Do you expect him to wrap the cape around his neck and become Captain Canada?
15: I expect many people to don that cape this year. Right. I think what will be interesting to see about the Federalist side is you're going to have not one cohesive Federalist argument. I think you're going to have a lot. So, you know, Mr. Poilievre's pitch was, you know, don't leave Canada. We can make Canada work again. Kind of a pitch of make me prime minister and Albertans won't have an issue. You know, Mr. Carney is making a pitch that Canada can work and he's trying to show it with, you know, the major projects office and this push behind a pipeline. There are other Federalists who are trying to make the case that every argument that the separatists have is hollow and doesn't add up, and that Alberta will, of course, be worse off as its own landlocked country, especially when it comes to oil exports. So I don't think there is going to be one Captain Canada. I think, you know, unlike the Quebec referendum in 1995, you're going to have a whole different set of people making the case for Canada in different ways. I don't think you're going to have a unified voice.
4: Rosie, do you expect the Prime Minister to take a lead role, not the lead role, to Ryan's point, but a lead role in the conversation in Alberta?
13: I don't know. I think that's a good question. I'm not sure it's the lead role. I think he will obviously, by his actions, try to show Albertans the benefit of staying in Canada. That is his strategy: show rather than to say, and so he can continue to do that. But I honestly think a lot of the voices from the Federalist side that are going to be important in Alberta are not actually necessarily in Ottawa. I'm thinking of Jason Kenney. I would expect Stephen Harper at some point to come out and say something. Pierre Poilievre, don't forget, is an Alberta MP, so it's pretty critical that he lean in hard there if this is what he believes. A prime minister has a role to play, but I think also the fact that this isn't the referendum question, this is the step to the referendum, means that there's a little bit of leeway here in terms of what the prime minister does. But yeah, I mean, Steph's right. When he's at the Calgary Stampede, you know, he better really rock that cowboy hat to make sure Albertans know that he cares about them.
4: We just have a couple of minutes left. Let me ask, we've been talking about the 1st of July, and the prime minister will give a speech on Canada Day. Rosie, just briefly, what will you watch for in that speech?
13: I think he has talked a lot about how the world is changing. He talked about it again this weekend when he was in Ireland, and he's talked about how he wants to sort of recalibrate. He talks about this concept of variable geometry, try to make deals with different places on different things. But he needs to, I think, also explain to Canadians, and he does it a little bit, but perhaps in a more patriotic way on Canada Day, where Canada is positioning itself in the world. I think he has a clear view of that, but I think sometimes it's a little too, you know, up in the air and sort of macro, as opposed to how it applies to Canadians' everyday life. So to talk about patriotism, pride, and why he is fighting so hard for Canada to redefine itself and reposition itself.
4: Ryan, briefly, what do you want to hear from the Prime Minister on the 1st of July?
15: You know, he has this majority now. That majority comes with a lot of runway. So people are looking to know what he's going to do with it. He's going to be our Prime Minister out till 2029 now. Because it's not all going to be CUSMA and pipelines and Alberta referendums.
4: Steph, the Prime Minister has made these big speeches abroad. If he makes a speech, this speech on Canada Day, what should he say?
14: Talk about how Canada is now. He talks a lot about Canada in the past. Then we used to build things again. He throws back to previous prime ministers, previous moments in history. Talk about Canada now. Talk about what he's learned as prime minister in this country, the people he's met, the things he's seen, that thread that he believes knits our country together at this moment of possible fracture. And focus on that and focus on showing not just Albertans or not just Quebecers or not just British Columbians, but Canadians as a whole, that this country, in his view, does work, can work, and will continue to work.
4: Summer's on our doorstep. Good opportunity for all of us to get out and touch grass, as you say. Good to talk to you all. Thank you very much.
15: Thank you.
4: Rosemary Barton, the CBC's chief political correspondent, host of Rosemary Barton Live. Stephanie Levitz is a senior reporter in the Globe and Mail's Ottawa Bureau, and Ryan Tumulty, a political reporter with the Toronto Star. You're listening to The Current Review on CBC Radio 1. I'm Matt Galloway. As you've been hearing, the United States and Iran have reached an agreement to end nearly 4 months of fighting. Thousands of people have been killed. The global economy has been rocked by the closure of the Strait of Hormuz. And this deal reportedly includes a 60-day ceasefire and is set to be formally signed this Friday in Switzerland. But key issues, including Iran's nuclear program, will not be discussed until the next round of negotiations. Greg Karlstrom is the Middle East correspondent for The Economist. He's in Dubai. The text of this agreement has not been released yet, but at this point, what do we know about what's in it?
16: Well, you're right. We haven't seen it. We won't see it until this is signed on Friday. But my understanding of it from speaking to people earlier today who were involved in the talks, it's broadly similar to what has been reported in the media in the past few weeks. It begins with the Strait of Hormuz reopening. That is meant to happen within 30 days, the U.S. and Iran both lifting their blockades of the strait. They will also start 60 days of negotiations over a more comprehensive deal that addresses Iran's nuclear program and other issues. Iran would get some upfront sanctions relief as part of this initial agreement, perhaps a waiver on sanctions around its oil exports, for example. But that's it. It's very light on detail. So what happens to Iran's stockpile of highly enriched uranium? Will it receive long-term sanctions relief from the U.S.? All of these sorts of questions are deferred for this next round of negotiations.
4: Let me ask you about the Strait of Hormuz, which has been the subject of global attention in part because of the global oil supply that has been choked off by the closure of that strait. Donald Trump posted yesterday on social media, "Ships of the world, start your engines. Let the oil flow." You posted on social media, "Not to be a party pooper, but let's remember that on the 8th of April, Trump announced a ceasefire subject to the complete, immediate, and safe opening of Hormuz, which never happened." So what do we know about how soon ships will start moving through that waterway?
16: It's meant to happen, again, within a month. I think it will take a little bit of time to make sure that the strait is indeed safe, that whatever mines Iran placed there during the war have been removed. Now, once that happens, you have a backlog of ships waiting inside of the Gulf that have been stranded there for months that will start making their way for the exits. You have among them, I think, around 60 oil tankers laden with crude. So that will bring some relief for global energy markets once those commodities start flowing in the next few weeks. But then we get to this more long-term question of, is this really the end of the war? Will the U.S. and Iran actually get to this final agreement in 60 days? Or is there a possibility of the deal collapsing? And I think if there's any fear around that, then you might have shipping companies, for example, that are reluctant to send new tankers into the Gulf, lest the ceasefire collapse while they're there, and then those ships wind up getting stuck on the other side of the strait. So I think for at least some commercial actors involved in the energy business and the shipping business, they might take a wait and see approach, at least at the beginning, to make sure that this deal is really going to hold.
4: And do we have any sense as to who will actually control the strait? Again, this has been the subject of great discussion and negotiation. The Iranian leadership has said that we will control this and that we will impose tolls. And Donald Trump has said that that's not acceptable. Other parts, other members of the community in that region have also expressed concern about this. Who is actually in control of this vital waterway?
16: And again, we won't know until we see the text of the agreement and until we see what actually happens in the real world. Trump is saying there won't be tolls. The Iranians are saying there will be some sort of new arrangement in the Strait of Hormuz. I've always been skeptical that this tolling idea was going to work in peacetime, because this is not solely an Iranian strait. It's a strait that is shared between Iran and Oman. And what we've seen, in fact, in recent weeks is that even though Iran insists on limiting passage through its side of the strait, we've seen a trickle of ships start to use the Omani side of it. Now, with the war over, or at least paused, Iran presumably will no longer threaten to attack ships that sail through the Strait of Hormuz. And so you would imagine anyone who doesn't want to pay a toll can just use the Omani side of the waterway and sail on out. So we'll see how much of this talk from Iran in recent months about tolling may just have been bluster, because again, I don't think it's workable once the war ends.
4: Again, understanding that we don't know the details because we have yet to see the signed agreement. What is your sense as to what happens with Iran's nuclear stockpile? Again, there was, and it's not just in this iteration of the war, though, is the attack, last in the summer, essentially, which was about obliterating Iran's ability to make nuclear weapons. That did not happen. There is still this stockpile. There have been suggestions that perhaps the United States would go in and try and remove that. That didn't happen. But what do we know about what's going to go on with that stockpile in future?
16: And Trump has been insisting for months now that the war would have to end with Iran handing over that stockpile to the United States. And that's something that Iran consistently refused to do. Their counteroffer was that they would be willing to dilute this highly enriched uranium to a lower level of purity, but they wanted to keep it inside of Iran. My understanding is the Americans have relented on this point. They're not insisting that it be shipped to the U.S. anymore. So in these follow-up talks over the next few months, it will not just be the U.S. and Iran negotiating. The plan is to bring in the IAEA, the U.N.'s nuclear watchdog, and they're going to presumably have some input into what happens with that uranium stockpile. You can dilute it inside the country. You could also perhaps export it to a third country, not the United States, but China, for example, would have the capabilities to deal with that. So they still need to negotiate that point. And then there are all sorts of other questions around, will Iran be allowed to have any enrichment capacity at all for uranium? What happens to the existing nuclear facilities that it has, including the ones that were damaged in the war last summer? We just don't know the answer yet. And I suspect that is going to be the subject of very long negotiations that will drag on for considerably more than 60 days.
4: Israel has not been party to the Trump administration's negotiations with Iran. Yesterday, Israel bombed Beirut, the capital of Lebanon. The country was rebuked by the United States for doing that. In an interview with the New York Times yesterday, Donald Trump called the Israeli Prime Minister Benjamin Netanyahu a very difficult guy. What do we know about what Netanyahu thinks of this deal?
16: He is not happy about it, to say the least. I think Israel, for a couple of reasons, is unhappy about developments between the U.S. and Iran. The first of which is Israel has long insisted that any deal between the two should not just address Iran's nuclear program, but it should address Iran's missile arsenal, its support for militias in the region like Hezbollah. Those issues are not going to feature in the final deal. They're not mentioned in this interim deal, and they're probably not going to appear in the final one either. So from the Israeli perspective, this is not a good deal. This doesn't address some of their most pressing security concerns. Then there's the question of Lebanon, and again, we need to see the exact wording. What I'm told is that it's quite vague in this initial deal. It says, it is meant to bring a permanent end to all of the wars in the region, including Israel's war in Lebanon, but it doesn't explicitly say that Israel will need to withdraw from territory that it's occupying in South Lebanon. So the question is, does Donald Trump insist on that? If he does not, it's very hard to see how you get a durable ceasefire between Israel and Hezbollah if they continue to occupy parts of South Lebanon. But if Trump were to insist on that, it's obviously a humiliation for the Netanyahu government, which is then being dictated to by the Americans. So the view in Israel is quite negative, both on the narrow agreement with Iran and then its broader implications for Israel's war in Lebanon as well.
4: Let me just ask you this finally in the last couple of minutes that we have. You had almost 4 months of war, thousands of people killed, the global economy roiled, you have Iran still in the grips of the Revolutionary Guard. The regime change that people talked about as this started never happened. What was this about? And what was actually achieved, do you think?
16: Very little. I don't think there are any winners. If this is indeed how the war ends, I don't think there are any winners. Israel, we've discussed how from their perspective, this isn't a good outcome. For America, you go back to day one of the war, Donald Trump was talking about regime change. He was promising Iranians, the hour of your freedom is at hand. It's what he said in his first speech announcing the war. Now he's making a deal with that same regime that he sought to overthrow. And as you say, it's a more aggressive, assertive version of that regime with the Revolutionary Guards in charge. So America can't point to that as a success. It also doesn't have a nuclear deal in hand yet. The war for now is going to end with Iran still in control of that uranium stockpile. So it's very hard to point to tangible accomplishments on the American side. Now, for Iran, I'm sure we're going to hear a narrative of victory in the coming days, and rightly so to some extent. They have fought two conventionally superior powers to a stalemate, and that's not nothing. But I don't think the Iranian people are going to see this as much of a victory. I think they're exhausted after two wars in the past year, after many, many years of economic crisis. And they are governed by a regime that really has lost a lot of legitimacy. So unless Iran finds a way to translate its sort of tactical successes in this conflict into a more far-reaching agreement that grants them significant sanctions relief, all of the problems that they had before the war, this crisis of legitimacy, this economic crisis that forced them to massacre thousands of protesters earlier this year when people took the streets to protest over the economic situation, all of those problems remain intact for Iran. And so I don't think it looks like much of a victory either from the Iranian perspective.
4: Greg, it's good to speak with you as always. Thank you very much for this.
16: Thank you.
4: Greg Karlstrom is the Middle East correspondent for The Economist. He was in Dubai. You're listening to The Current Review on CBC Radio 1. I'm Matt Galloway. There are a lot of strange things transported by highway in Canada. Full houses on wheels, wind turbine blades longer than a duplex.

0: watching the trucks back away from his community, likely, he says, in tears. Our producer, Mary Catherine McIntosh, has been looking into this story. Here's her documentary, Fish Sauce.
1: St. Mary's is half the size it was when this story began. But when people leave, there's often a tug back to it.
2: Yeah, my son actually just started. He's going to build a house now. And he's 49-year-old. He said, Mother, he said, I think I'm going to start building my house now. Because he wants to be in here.
1: St. Mary's might be prettier than the prettiest place you've been.
2: It's lovely. It's nice and quiet here.
1: Picture a bench painted red on the edge of a grassy cliff looking out over an emerald bay. And just down the road, whales.
3: And I mean, the whales, you're sitting on the beach, the whales are just passing you, just like they're like a dog walking on the beach. There's a whale passing by right in front of you. 20, 30 whales to probably 10 whales. It's unbelievable to see.
4: And the whales come right to the beach, and they dive, just like marine land. We can't even drive up and down our roads. I can't explain how many people come. We just kind of roll our eyes and say, oh, we're too used to it.
1: You're used to whales.
4: Oh. We're used to whales, yeah.
1: But St. Mary's has a big problem. And though it's invisible, it gets into everything. It's even made international news. Depending on the wind and the time of year, this place reeks.
2: Oh, my. Yeah. Right across from Sissons. Oh, my God, that'd be so bad.
5: On a scale of 1 to 10, it's a 12. Especially with the school, the children, and, oh, it's awful. And you just put your head in around, smell, and knock you out.
3: It can actually knock you on your feet. Like, it's rotten fish. And it's not just a rotten fish. This is thousands of rotten capelin.
1: The smell is coming from an old fish sauce plant right in the center of town that hasn't operated in 25 years. The community's been fighting to have it cleaned up since.
3: I've never smelt a rotting corpse or nothing, don't get me wrong. I smelt the dead whale before. But this is major stink, major going through the town, right next to the school, the playground and everything. All these years and decades, it's time for it to be gone.
1: This terrible mess began as a brilliant idea. Back in the 80s, there was only a market for female capelin for a row. So the male capelin were just dumped. A man named San No was the captain of a fisheries research ship and saw all the fish being wasted. He thought, what if male capelin could be used to make fish sauce? The kind that's used to flavor almost everything for millions of people every day in his homeland of Vietnam. It was an idea that the Canadian government liked well enough to fund.
6: Hello.
7: I'm sorry, I'm late.
1: Sylvester Yetman was the mayor of St. Mary's at the time. He heard Captain No was looking for a home for his new idea, and he reeled him into the town. Here's Sylvester on the first time he tasted fish sauce.
6: Don't remember hardly anything. Only had a sample of the fish sauce in a Nescafe coffee cup. And I said, I want some of that. When I left them, I headed for a fish and chip store, Scampers, on O'Leary Avenue in St. John's. Ordered my fish and chips. I took out my Nescafe coffee cup. Gee, I said, that's good, you know.
1: Yeah. Had you ever heard of fish sauce before?
6: No, I had never heard of fish sauce. Not on your life, no.
8: He says his biggest job now is to let people know there's a plant willing to take what's traditionally been a worthless species.
1: The grand opening of the plant was a very big deal.
9: A big operation. At its peak, this plant in St. Mary's will employ just 14 people. But it's an unusual operation.
1: In pictures of the opening day, there's a huge hand-drawn banner pinned to the plant that reads in red, "Welcome to the first fish sauce plant in North America. Thanks, Canada."
9: Oriental supermarkets in Toronto, Montreal, and California have already agreed to buy the product.
1: John Crosby, the legendary federal cabinet minister from Newfoundland and Labrador, flew in by helicopter and posed for a photograph, smiling, holding a bottle of the sauce. It's a photo I see again, many miles from St. Mary's, in the most unlikely place. I'll tell you about that. But on this day in 1990, the opening of the plant, like its stench years later, made international news.
6: And there was a reporter from the BBC in London here. He was a Vietnamese reporter. He said to me, this is the best

0: fish sauce ever produced on the planet.
1: Oh, I said, boy, that right.
2: But the plants smelled bad from the start. Here's Steve Ryan, St. Mary's current mayor.
3: All these small towns, we have it very difficult to push away a business, no matter what. I even joke, I said, if they came back in 1990 here with a nuclear waste and they were asking the town council at the time, they'd probably buy down or two because, like I said, we don't have much industry in these small towns. We get excited. If there's any way to create employment, it's definitely a win-win for a small town.
2: The plant wasn't a win for St. Mary's. The Canadian Food Inspection Agency, or CFIA, closed the plant after a bad inspection. And when the owner left town, he left behind giant tanks of fermenting fish and thousands of bottles of sauce. That's now so long ago that many people in town are foggy about how their problem began.
4: I don't know what's the contents inside. It was supposed to be made for a sauce.
5: Well, it was built by Dr. No, I think. Now, I'm not 100% sure on that one. And he up and left and left everything there, all them vats full of, you know, fermenting stuff. And, oh, my God, it's awful.
4: It's like he left the people here in the community high and dry.
2: The Capelin has now been fermenting in salt for about 30 years, and those tanks are leaky. Just imagine, the tanks are about 10 feet tall, and there are more than 100 of them.
3: This is never a nice spot to visit.
2: Steve Ryan and I are about to do something I never imagined when I first heard of the old stinky plant.
6: Let's go in.
2: We go right inside it.
3: Once you break the inside the door, see the way it takes your breath. They all is powerful.
6: I'm actually not breathing.
3: No, it's powerful. If you live to be 200, you'll never top a site or something smells as bad as this. You won't. I hope you don't. This is the covers that were put on top of the product, just floating. That's the covers there. The stuff on the floor came out of those tanks, and that's what's built up.
2: This is by far the grossest place I've ever been.
3: Don't go too far, you want your rubbers. Once you get past here, you're going to probably fill your boots. And I don't want that. But you just come into here. You'll get that product there that's ready for
6: boxes
3: market.
6: Boxes and boxes.
3: Yeah. Boxes and boxes. That was, like I said, that was ready for market. They had it all done. You see their logo on the box. One of the companies came in that was interested in cleaning it up. He said, there's no rodents here. And he said, that's a bad sign because with no rodents, they explained to me, they know the stuff is toxic. If not, this place will be infested. It's totally open on every side, but you'll never see a fly in her. You'll never see a rodent in her. The animals know better and not to come inside the site. On that end of the plant, if we could, I don't want you to...
2: Steve worked in this plant as a teenager briefly, but he's been working on getting it gone since becoming mayor. For the last 10 years, fish sauce has been on every single council meeting agenda. Not exaggerating, he's been begging the federal and provincial governments to help clean up. But a decade of meetings and letters and phone calls and news interviews, nothing worked. Many people have wondered how, in all those years, no one burned it down.
3: We're a small town, rural Newfoundland, on the Avalon that we're forgotten about. And it's kind of getting personal because the government is not listening, and why would any government, provincial or federal, want this in anybody's town? I just don't understand it. I think there's more to it than we're not. There's the only explanation I could come up with. There's more to this than we really know, because there's no way that any federal government to come here and see what we have here and want this in anybody's town in Newfoundland, in Canada, almost anywhere in the world. Like, I had the federal minister of environment say that this wasn't environmental. If you think this is not an environmental issue right here, what we're looking at, I challenge you to come here and look.
7: It definitely wouldn't happen up in Ottawa, nowhere. We're so far away and we're only a small community. What, it's 300 people, you know. Nobody knew how to handle it. And they were just passing it off to this one. We couldn't get answers. The previous councils couldn't get answers, not just our council, the previous councils couldn't get answers. They were passing the buck to everyone, whether it was Liberal, PC, NDP, it didn't matter. It does not matter because they didn't know how to handle it.
2: Yvonne Bishop lives just up the hill and a little over from the plant. She has two jobs, paid as the school bus driver and also a volunteer member of council with Steve Ryan.
7: And over there on by this plant, we have what we call the first rocks and the second rocks and the third rocks. These are flat rocks that you can go and lie on, bait on. There's generations behind me that never got to do that because of the smell from that plant.
3: It makes you angry because we haven't got the funding. It was government money to put it there. It was a lot of federal government money to put it there without any foolproof plan there to look after it. Like I said, the owner had these troubles. He'll tell you more of that story. But when he walked away, it was left on the town.
2: Years ago, during a particularly smelly stretch, the provincial government of Newfoundland and Labrador said they tried to find the owner, San No, but couldn't. They said Captain No left the country. As it turns out, San No is really easy to find.
8: Hi, good afternoon, San No.
2: Nice to meet you.
8: Thank you.
2: And what San shares with me at his dining room table in Scarborough, Ontario, is not what you might be expecting.
8: No, I think because they say all the time, they say, okay, the guy create a lot of problems, smell everything there, and he walk away. He don't know what, how bad I feel.
2: Remember that picture I mentioned of John Crosby holding a bottle of Atlantic seafood sauce? There's a copy of it blown up and framed on a living room shelf.
5: Yeah, I'm cooking.
2: There's also a pan on the stove with salmon marinating. And would you believe his fish sauce from the plant? In fact, San No has boxes of his fish sauce bottles in his garage.
8: I thought I would have a lot of had about 10,000 bottles like this in the plant.
2: San has gone through about one bottle a month for the last 25 years. He's now in his mid-80s, so he's got a life supply.
5: Here we go.
2: San started mixing and testing sauce in a bucket in his basement. He landed big grants from the federal and provincial governments. He even had researchers from Dalhousie University helping him.
8: If the product goes sour, very, very strong smell, very terrible. Oh, yeah, it just smells okay, yeah. But for you, maybe it's too strong.
2: Along the way, San discovered that without the heat of the Vietnamese sun, the sauce would take years of fermentation in Canada, not months, to achieve the right color and smell and level of nitrogen desirable for a quality sauce.
8: The longer we keep, the better product we have.
2: San eventually built the plant in St. Mary's, mostly on government money, and traveled back and forth with his wife in a Dodge Ram loaded down with bottles of sauce across America, peddling his product. He went to Asian grocery stores and Vietnamese restaurants.
8: Nebraska, everywhere. Yeah, and started to develop the market.
2: But there were problems with the government all along. And then in 2001, the Canadian Food Inspection Agency, or CFIA, inspected his plant and noted issues with the tank covers, with dirt, with flies, and mold in the plant. They detained his products, closed the plant, and charged him. San says no one understood what he was doing, fermenting fish. They'd never seen it before, and there were no rules for it. San says at the time, he had orders from as far away as Australia.
8: He come to my plant for the inspection. The first thing he asked me, how long is the fish sort of there? I say, maybe 5-6 years. He say, too old, should be done. And because of, based on that conclusion, he said, close down. I tried to tell them like that, but how come they do not listen? The guy here, they do not listen because they do not have knowledge.
2: To inspectors, the place was dirty. But a provincial judge found that inspectors failed to show how the problems they found would contaminate the sauce. They took no samples of it. The judge also challenged the inspector's definition of unsanitary. San won, but CFIA appealed the decision. And San won again. By the end of it, it was 7 years later. And his product, all of those tanks of fermenting fish and bottles of sauce we saw back in the old plant, were sitting there all that time. San says if he had been making wine, they'd never have wanted him to dump it.
8: The wine on the same principle with the fish sauce. If you go to the wine manufacturer, a And the wine, the owner offer you a bottle of wine to say, the wine 20 years under fermentation, that's a very good wine. How come we done? The same thing with the fish sauce.
2: Back in St. Mary's, something really bad has happened.
3: When the word got out that the plant was on fire, all I was saying, I hope it's the sauce plant. I hope it's the sauce plant. But when I rounded the corner and I see the flame cause, and no, it's not the sauce plant. It's the plant that we depend on.
2: In November, the town's fish plant, its biggest employer by far, burned down. It was in the same parking lot as the sauce plant, which was not even touched by the fire.
3: This time last year, where we're standing right now, we wouldn't be able to stand here. This parking lot would have 200 cars. There'd be 50 tractor trailers here. There'd be boats tied up to the wharf. Now today it's just empty. Just you and me.
2: 300 people worked at the fish plant, and without it, Steve Ryan is the biggest boss in town. He has 8 employees at his grocery store.
3: It was the worst day for our town to lose this plant. Part of our life here, it's part of our everyday doing, and it's part of our history. Even my parents worked there for 30 years.
2: The sauce plant's days do appear to be numbered. However, a few months after the fish plant burned down, another storm ripped through St. Mary's and took the front off the sauce plant, exposed its innards, and set in motion a $1 million provincially funded cleanup plan.
3: Say God works in mysterious ways. He definitely worked that night in a mysterious way because, like I said, when the wall blew, when I went there, I said first, oh God, I said, now we're in trouble. And it was just like I said, just like the light bulb went on, I said, we got something. That's what I said. I said, I think we got it.
2: San No still thinks of the sauce in his old plant.
8: Now, he
2: tries not to. Yeah. At his place, we do a second thing I never dreamed I would. I don't know. Together, we eat it. Dip his wife's homemade spring rolls into little bowls of the sauce mixed with vinegar, warm water, onions, and sugar. In between bites, San says he's had to get used to letting go. Things dearest to him have been out of reach before. He was a Navy captain in Vietnam, and in the war, he fled on one of his Navy ships while being shot at. His third child was born when they finally reached the U.S., in a refugee camp in Pennsylvania.
8: The biggest loss is when we left the country. And everything in the house still there. Everything is there. We cannot touch it. My father, her father died. We cannot go back. My mother died. We cannot go back.
2: When the family moved to Montreal, San bussed tables at the Holiday Inn wearing a white uniform, the same color as the one he wore as captain. And for years, he studied his way back to the sea, eventually becoming a master mariner and landing a job in charge of that fishery ship where he first saw all those capelin being tossed. Ugh. But letting go is so hard. The strangest thing happens. San finds a letter he has never seen before from the Canadian Food Inspection Agency dated 2009 after he won the appeal. It says his product, about 150 tanks and 30,000 bottles, has been released from detention.
8: Here, from the inspector, they release everything. I'm very surprised. If I know that, I start to reopen again. But now it's too late now, you see? But I don't know why.
2: So how did you have it now, if you didn't get it then?
8: No. Because this morning I tried to prepare everything for you, and I found this in here.
2: And you didn't know you had it?
8: You know, I found this this morning. That's the reason. I don't know why. If I found this problem before, maybe I can reopen.
9: Would you start whenever?
2: Yeah.
9: I'm Hung No. I'm son of San No.
2: This is Hung No, that baby who was born in that refugee camp. He's now an engineer in Boston.
9: There was so much potential here. He had poured so much effort in over multiple decades. It really, it became his life. It became a lot of our family's life. And just at that moment where we thought this was all going to kind of be successful, that's when it all went south. So yeah, he's probably got a lot of regrets, and I would imagine seeing that letter possibly not helpful even in that it just brings up all these what could have been. You know, nowadays Vietnamese food, Asian cooking, all that kind of stuff is much more out in the mainstream. So maybe it wouldn't have been an issue now, but he was just as much abandoned in this situation as that town was.
2: In St. Mary's, you'll discover that a never-before-tried industry will result in a never-before-tried cleanup. The plan is to mix the capelin and salt from the tanks with peat moss to make a solid which is easier to move. An estimated 200 dump trucks full will be hauled hours up the highway, where they will line it and seal it like a Ziploc bag and then bury it in the landfill. Yvonne Bishop has plans for after that.
7: Oh my God. I am really hoping that I'm going to have a bonfire down there. I'm hoping that I'm going to be able to go on that beach with family and friends, the community, and celebrate that this is gone. It is finally gone. And I'm going to tell you, there's not going to be a dry eye. I can remember the lady that lived in the two-story house down there. Her name was Mrs. Frances Lee, and she passed away in her 90s, and they couldn't open the window or nothing for that woman down there when she was passing away in her house. So stuff like that, I don't forget.
3: It's going to be sad. Has put so much time into it. Yeah, definitely. I bleed this town. This, everything, I was born here. Like, I get emotional because why do we have to go through this? We should never have to go through this. Never. Never. It's going to be a big event. It's going to be a big event. I can guarantee you that.
10: 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My name is Matt Galloway. 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
14: From CBC News, The World This Hour, I'm Mike Miles. The U.S. president says Iran's chokehold on the Strait of Hormuz is ending.
15: Ships are starting to go out now. On Friday, it'll be completely open.
14: Donald Trump says details of a deal reached by the U.S. and Iran will be released publicly after it is formally signed. That's expected to happen Friday in Switzerland. There are a few details about what the agreement contains. Israel's prime minister says with or without a deal, Iran will not have nuclear weapons. Benjamin Netanyahu promising Israel will do what is necessary to prevent the threat of further attacks. Israel was not party to the agreement signed by the U.S. and Iran. It reportedly includes a commitment to end fighting in Lebanon between Israel and Hezbollah militants. Netanyahu says Israeli troops will remain in that country for as long as necessary. The tentative agreement to end the U.S.-Iran war has Canada's Iranian community watching closely. Many were hoping Trump's war would take out Iran's regime altogether. Cameron McIntosh reports.
16: Well, there are a few details of the deal, at least so far. Landing in France, Canadian Prime Minister Mark Carney welcomed word of a ceasefire.
17: I know President Trump has worked very hard.
16: Foreign Affairs Minister Anita Anand later adding, if a ceasefire holds, there could be a role for Canada in keeping a regional peace, perhaps in the Strait of Hormuz.
18: And I will say that this agreement is welcome because it will provide further stability.
16: Many are doubtful.
19: Well, I'm nervous because the players are so unstable.
16: Kaveh Sharouz is an Iranian-Canadian lawyer and rights activist.
19: But I don't see, regrettably, things getting much better for the Iranian people. All along, I think Iranians had hoped that this military action would topple the regime, and it has not.
16: Prior to the war, the regime cracked down on anti-government protests, killing tens of thousands. Many Iranian Canadians were hoping the U.S.-led war would topple the regime. Cameron McIntosh, CBC News, Winnipeg.
14: Toronto police have charged a 12-year-old boy with attempted murder. They say an officer was hit by a vehicle after police tried to stop the driver. Another 12-year-old and a 13-year-old were also in the car. Christy Danette is with the Special Investigations Unit, Ontario's police watchdog.
20: There were multiple shots fired at the vehicle. The driver took off and abandoned the car a short distance away and then was apprehended on foot a short time later.
14: The boy is now in hospital with serious but non-life-threatening injuries. Deaths from opioid overdoses in Canada dropped by almost a quarter last year compared to 2024. The numbers from the Public Health Agency of Canada show public health measures may finally be making a difference, but officials warn that progress is precarious. Marina von Stackelberg reports.
21: It is fragile. We've seen a decrease for 2 years in a row, but that follows many years of increases.
22: Canada's chief public health officer, Dr. Joss Reimer, says data that toxic drug deaths are declining is encouraging. Hospitalizations are also slightly down, while 911 calls are up, as emergency responders use naloxone kits to reverse overdoses.
21: We have far from solved the issue.
22: The new data comes days after Ontario stopped funding safe consumption sites. Reimer calls those an important tool to save lives.
21: I think it's very hard to predict what's going to happen with overdose deaths.
22: Ottawa has been under pressure from the U.S. to stop the flow of opioids across borders. Kevin Brosseau is Canada's fentanyl czar.
23: I'm on my way to D.C. this afternoon to pass on this message firsthand.
22: Data shows Canadian border agents are seizing less fentanyl than before. Brosseau says the drug trade is largely within our own borders. Marina von Stackelberg, CBC News, Ottawa.
14: London, Ontario police have charged a woman with 6 counts of criminal negligence causing bodily harm after her car crashed into a fitness center last Friday. Investigators say the car accelerated, slamming through a brick wall. 7 people, including the 59-year-old driver, were taken to hospital. 1 remains in critical condition. That is the world this hour. For CBC News, I'm Mike Miles.
24: Good evening, I'm Simon Nakaneshny with your Environment Canada weather forecast. In Montreal, clearing overnight, the low 13. Tomorrow, mainly sunny, 25 the high. For Quebec City, partly cloudy, chance of showers early in the evening, the low 10 degrees. Chance of rain tomorrow as well, and 22 the high. In Sherbrooke, chance of showers early in the evening, then clearing, the low 11. Tomorrow, mainly sunny, the high also 22. And for Gaspé tonight, showers, risk of a thunderstorm, the low 11. A few showers tomorrow as well, and 12 degrees the high.
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28: This was the number 1 song from last week.
0: Yes, that is American megastar Olivia Rodrigo with her massive worldwide hit, Drop Dead. Will she be able to stick to our number one spot for 3 straight weeks, or will Olivia get dropped? You will need to stick with me until the end of the hour to find out. Over the course of the next hour, you are going to hear 3 debut songs entering your countdown, including new ones from Whitehorse and Adria Kane. Plus, you will hear which song is Aya's jumper on the chart and which song received the most online votes this past week, as well as charting songs from Baby No Money, The Joel Plaskett Emergency, The Womack Sisters, and more. And here is how your top 20 works. We keep track of Canadian streaming numbers and radio spins every week, and we count up all of your votes that come in to cbcmusic.ca/top20vote, which helps us determine the order of the songs you're about to hear. And all of this new music can be heard on Mornings, Drive, and on After Dark on CBC Music. So let's get this week's countdown started with a hot new song from a huge UK rapper. He goes by Stormzy. For this track, he's teamed up with a relative UK newcomer named Odile. It's a summer jam called 24 Hours. It kickstarts this week's CBC Music Top 20 off at number 20. If you're-

Grace. That is our second debut this week. It comes courtesy of Toronto R&B singer Adria Kane. That is her jazzy new single called Driving Miss Daisy. It enters your countdown at number 19. And if you want to help out either of those songs by Adria Kane or Stormzy to drive up this chart, you can do so by voting for them now. cbcmusic.ca/top20vote. That's where you can check out all the songs that are hoping to break into this chart as well in the coming weeks over June and our summer months. But right now, up next, it's our third debut this week. It comes courtesy of the couple and the band known as White Horse. And would you believe that White Horse, aka Luke Doucette and Melissa McClellan, have been galloping through our Canadian music scene now for 15 years? Their brand new single also received the most online votes this past week. It's called Pure Poetry, and it enters your countdown at an eloquent number 18.

0: All right, that song debuted on last week's countdown. That is the new home run anthem for the Toronto Blue Jays. It's a song fittingly called Leather Jacket, which is what they put on every time they cross home plate after hitting a home run. And it is from Jimmy, a singer originally out of St. Albert, Alberta. This week, Leather Jacket hits a dinger, soaring up three spots to slide home safe into number 17. I'm Grant Lawrence. This is the CBC Music Top 20. And now I have to throw you a bit of a curveball. We need to round the bases of the Top 20 at a George Springer-like speed if we want to get you to our home plate on time, aka number one. So here's our big swing through the songs coming in at 16 to 14.
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0: Going Gone from Josiah and the Bonnevilles is going up two spots.

two spots and puckering up to number 15, it's Tell My Lips from Angelique. Just please don't tell my And Broken Social Scene collectively moves up three spots to number 14 with Only the

0: 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Counting down the 20 hottest tracks of the week.
1: I'm Grant Lawrence. Still to come, number one. So the big question this week is, will Olivia Rodrigo and her current stratospheric hit song, Drop Dead, be able to continue her reign over the number one position on this chart for 3 weeks straight? Or will that new worldly Gorillaz hit take over at number one? Or how about Joel Plaskett's new rock and roll heat seeker? Or Prince Edward Island singer-songwriter Logan Richard is also getting really close to the top as well. You will need to stick around with me until the end of the hour to find out who takes number one this week. But right now, up next, it's the new single from Vancouver hitmaker Baby No Money. The internet rapping star has a new song called Round and Round. It's our highest jumper on the chart this week, leaping up a massive 7 spots to number 13. And yes, I just called him an internet rapper. Right here on your CBC.

right. That is the latest from Nashville crooner Steven Sanchez. That one's called Chuck the Money, all about our unhealthy consumerism habits. Don't miss Steven Sanchez lighting it up in Calgary on June 27th at Spruce Meadows. This week, Steven Sanchez climbs three spots to number 12. I'm Grant Lawrence. 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Our email address is top20@cbc.ca, and you can use that email to ask us anything, just like Alex did in Vancouver, who just sent this in. Hey, Grant, I was standing near you at the recent Trans-Canada Highwaymen show at the Commodore Ballroom. What are the rules about coming up to CBC hosts that you've listened to for years and years? I didn't want to be that guy, so I left you alone. But wow, what a great show, huh? That is from Alex in Vancouver. Thank you, Alex. Yes, there are no rules when approaching CBC folk in public. Though we hope that you will be kind and friendly. Things got a little hairy there in the COVID years, but thank you for that nice note. I appreciate it. Yeah, but yeah, Alex, anytime, come on up, say hi. That was an amazing show on Saturday night by the Trans-Canada Highwaymen in Vancouver. Stephen Page from the Bare Naked Ladies, Craig Northey from The Odds, Mo Berg from Pursuit of Happiness, and Chris Murphy from Sloan. You can't lose. That email again, top20@cbc.ca. Now up next is the latest single from American soul singers, the Womack Sisters. They will be headed out on the road in Canada this summer. Calgary on August 4th, Edmonton August 6th, Vancouver on the 9th, Toronto in September on the 20th. Absolute soul royalty for you right here. This is the Womack Sisters with Chauffeur, parking it at number 11 on your CBC Music Top 20.

is the Womack Sisters with their new single, sounding like it's driving right out of the summer in 1968 there. It's called Chauffeur. It's up two spots to take number 11. And yes, they are the Womacks, the daughters of Cecil and Lisa Womack, the nieces of Bobby Womack, and the granddaughters of Sam Cooke. I'm Grant Lawrence, and I don't know much about geometry, but what a wonderful world it would be if I could play you all 20 songs on this chart in full. But I'd be on the radio version of the Chain Gang if I tried it.

a big four spots, it's I Know by Shove and Sebastian Gaskin, landing at number 7. And everything that you told of me, yeah. Baby, you got a hold on me. And Talk blasts up three spots to number 6.

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1: And if you want to hear any of those tracks climb even further up this chart, our polls are open now. So you can have your say by voting for your favorites, cbcmusic.ca/top20vote. And we are getting you closer and closer to number one this week. Let's get you into the top five with Wolf Castle. Out of New Brunswick, Wolf Castle is also known as Tristan Grant. He has pretty much been making music since he could speak. And now, decades later, he's one of the most prominent voices to be coming out of the Don't Drive Through province. Wolf Castle's latest single features another talented voice from the East Coast, Jamila, out of Halifax. Their collab is called Water. This week it flows up three spots to soak into your top five at number five.

two spots to rock into number four. That is the late career hit from the Joel Plaskett Emergency. It's called Fill in the Blanks, and Joel's touring calendar doesn't have a lot of blanks on it this summer. He's playing festivals all over the country, and he is also taking part in the Festival of Small Halls in Ontario this fall. I'm Grant Lawrence. This is the CBC Music Top 20 as we hurtle towards the summer of 2026. And this next song could be a contender for Song of the Summer. We are getting into our hotly contested top three with the latest from Gorillaz. I love this song. It's my favorite on the chart this week. If you've listened to this show a lot, you know that I'm a sucker for any song with a whistling hook, and this one has a beauty. Orange County by Gorillaz swings up two spots to number three on your CBC Music Top 20. You know the

That's Orange County by Gorillaz. This week it hits a deserving number 3. Now up next, wow, this song by PEI's Logan Richard has climbed up the top 20 so fast. And to Logan Richard's fan base, a big shout out to you for all of the votes that have poured in over the past several weeks for this song. You came out in droves to support this single. We see you. We hear you. Will Logan Richard see you on tour this summer? Catch him live across the country and into the fall. He'll be opening for the Crash Test Dummies this November. This is Yet to Let Me Down from 2026 East Coast Music Award winner Logan.

0: night, we counted Canadian streaming numbers and radio spins along with all of your votes. And now, taking the top spot this week, it is Olivia Rodrigo again. The new album is called You Look Pretty Sad for a Girl So In Love, which is out with a bullet on June 12th. Listening parties have been set up at record stores across North America this weekend, so be sure to check with your local stores to see what's going down for your Rodrigo Rager. Drop Dead by Olivia Rodrigo is your number one song for a third straight week right here on your CBC Music Top 20.
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0: That is Olivia Rodrigo with Drop Dead. Your number one song again, 3 weeks straight on the CBC Music Top 20. And that was your CBC Music Top 20 for the week of June 11th, 2026. 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I'm Grant Lawrence. 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
3: A group of mayors say Mark Carney should treat solving homelessness as a nation-building project. And London, Ontario's mayor, Josh Morgan, says that will mean spending about $3.5 billion a year.
4: From CBC News, The World This Hour, I'm Mike Miles. New details are emerging about the peace deal between the U.S. and Iran. President Donald Trump says he expects the Strait of Hormuz to fully reopen by Friday. The deal also sets a 60-day timer for negotiations over Iran's nuclear program. Katie Simpson reports from Washington.
5: The deal's all signed.
6: U.S. President Donald Trump sounding tired yet enthusiastic. It's an agreement, he says, that is already producing results, claiming Iran has started to reopen the Strait of Hormuz.
5: They're doing a little hunting for a couple of mines that they've already found, but it's essentially ships are starting to go out now. On Friday, it'll be completely opened.
6: The text of the deal has not yet been released, though Trump and other U.S. officials have spoken in broad terms about what they say is included. An end to the fighting, ending the U.S. blockade of Iranian ports, a path to sanctions relief for Tehran, the end of Iran's nuclear ambitions, toll-free travel through the Strait of Hormuz, though some claims are being publicly disputed by Iran. A formal signing ceremony is scheduled for Friday, with further technical negotiations expected to follow. Katie Simpson, CBC News, Washington.
4: The federal government has introduced new legislation aimed at better protecting Canadians' privacy. Among other things, the bill would protect children's data and restrict retailers' use of customers' data to determine pricing. Tom Perry reports.
7: Canadians deserve to know that the rules are clear, that their rights are protected.
8: Evan Solomon, Canada's Minister of Artificial Intelligence and Digital Innovation, says the new bill is aimed at giving Canadians more control over the data companies gather on them. He says the legislation will seek to protect children's data and require companies to treat it as sensitive with extra protection.
7: Parents expect that, Canadians expect it, and children deserve it.
8: Solomon says the bill will also seek to limit surveillance pricing, companies using customers' personal data to set prices.
7: Your personal information should not be used against you for price gouging.
8: The legislation will also enshrine a right to deletion, allowing Canadians to demand companies delete information on them and fight malicious online content like deepfakes. Tom Perry, CBC News, Ottawa.
4: An electrical incident at a BC water park has sent 12 children to hospital. They're grade 6 and 7 students on a field trip to Cultus Lake near Chilliwack. The park now closed at least 48 hours for investigation.
9: We've never had an incident ever occur like this before. It was very unexpected. We want to get to the bottom of it and eliminate any future question marks, any future concerns about this. And we won't open again until we've fully ruled that out.
4: Park Administrator Andrew Stunenberg there. He adds a metal railing at a waterslide queue somehow got electrified. New research being presented Tuesday says the world's coral reefs, well, they're tougher than you think. And while climate change is turning up the heat on them, there is a chance to focus efforts on the strongest ones. Science reporter, Anand Ram, explains.
10: Coral reefs are often framed as ecosystems beyond saving. This research shows otherwise.
11: Emily Darling, director of coral conservation at the Wildlife Conservation Society, knows the difference between struggling coral and resilient ones.
10: There are three times more reefs that may be capable of surviving the climate crisis than previously thought.
11: From the Bahamas to the Philippines, the new study, currently under peer review, says there are reefs where corals can avoid, resist, and even recover from one of their greatest threats, extreme heat.
12: When you go down, they're all white.
11: Craig Dahlgren is executive director of the Perry Institute for Marine Science. He's seen how heat drives this coral bleaching. It's not a death sentence if there's relief, but a powerful El Nino is here. And then there's climate change.
10: Every degree of warming that we can avoid matters.
11: A call to action to save these coastal ecosystems that support marine life, boost fishing economies, and protect shorelines. Anand Ram, CBC News, Toronto.
4: And that is The World This Hour. For CBC News, I'm Mike Miles.
13: Good evening, I'm Simon Nakaneshny with your Environment Canada weather forecast. In Montreal, clearing overnight, the low 13. Tomorrow, mainly sunny, 25 the high. For Quebec City, partly cloudy, chance of showers early in the evening, the low 10 degrees. Chance of rain tomorrow as well, and 22 the high. In Sherbrooke, chance of showers early in the evening, then clearing, the low 11. Tomorrow, mainly sunny, the high also 22. And for Gaspé tonight, showers, risk of a thunderstorm, the low 11. A few showers tomorrow as well, and 12 degrees the high.
14: Hello, I'm Neil Kirksall.
15: Good evening, I'm Lisa Bryn Rundle. This is As It Happens, the Midnight Edition.
14: Tonight, a force and a reckoning. Montreal police investigate their own amid allegations of racial profiling, discrimination, and violence. A community organizer tells us people should be shocked. But she is not surprised.
15: Offside, an Iranian-American football fanatic says he'll be in the stadium tonight in Los Angeles as Iran plays its first FIFA World Cup match, but he won't be cheering.
14: Deal breaker, while Donald Trump celebrates a ceasefire, a political scientist in Jerusalem tells us why Israelis from the left, right, and center are denouncing the agreement and the prime minister.
15: The Great Divide. A six-year-old in Windsor, Ontario, has been visiting the site of the Gordie Howe Bridge nearly every week, almost his entire life. And now he has a message for the powers that be.
14: National anthem. 15 years after its release, a Bosnian band's satirical song about immigrating to the U.S. is now a soccer anthem. The band tells us why fans think the new version is pitch perfect.
15: And radio gaggle. A store owner in Halifax tells us she can't keep her dapper porch geese in stock, thanks to an online revival of the replica bird trend. As it happens, the Monday edition, radio that appreciates a geese offering.

0: Montreal's police force is embroiled in controversy after allegations of coordinated racist and discriminatory behavior by officers in Montréal Nord. In a late-night news conference on Friday, Police Chief Fadi Daguerre announced that 16 officers from a patrol team based at Station 39 have been removed from their duties for allegedly racially profiling Black and Arab residents during street stops. Here's Police Chief Daguerre speaking to CBC's Daybreak Montreal earlier today.
1: To be honest with you, I don't have a clear answer now because I'm looking into the whole part before they were police officer. When they become police officer, they passed all the criteria. So what happened between when they left the academy and what happened for the last week? That's what I'm trying to find out, the whole history.
0: Montreal Police Chief Fadi Daguerre. Cassandra Exumé is the general coordinator of Hoodstock, a Black-led community organization in the neighborhood that has been raising concerns about systemic discrimination for years. We reached her in Montreal.
2: Cassandra, this is a lot for people there to process. Shock is one word that the borough mayor used to describe how she's feeling about this. What words would you use to describe it?
3: Shock wouldn't be one because we've been having or hearing these stories for years. I will say frustrated, really frustrated to kind of see the other side of a police brutality, to hear that they are using hair that they took from people and celebrating. That is awful and outrageous. And for me, that's how I'm feeling right now. Right. Not shocked, but frustrated about the full picture that we're having today.
2: What you're mentioning there is one of the allegations, one of the most disturbing. A source told our Radio Canada colleagues that officers were allegedly keeping people's hair, pieces of their locks in particular, as, quote, trophies. And what I hear from what you're saying there is that certainly there was this piece that people have felt marginalized and targeted and are experiencing this, but to see it laid out like this so clearly, these allegations are shaking people deeply.
3: You know, I'm in Montreal, not right now. People are pretty much saying that was a regular Friday for us. I think it's more shocking for maybe people from the media, from the outside world, who are not living those injustices every day. But obviously it's disturbing. But sadly, it's part of their reality. And what's shocking maybe for me as a community leader is, like I mentioned before, to have the full picture. It's really awful. And to kind of relive what I lived in 2020, you know, I was in Hoodstock since February 2020, and I was there just right after George Floyd and the movement and the media coverage that we had, and kind of having a hope that, okay, something's going to change. But to have the conversation again with you 6 years later, it's really discouraging, yeah.
2: How would you describe Montréal Nord to people who have not visited? You're not from there, but you've spent so much time working there. Obviously, you're very close to the community. So how would you describe it?
3: That's where I met my husband. He was living in Montréal Nord. When we met, he was a volunteer just like me at Hoodstock. So it's really a place where I found love, I found solidarity, I found a career and a job that I really love, that I feel I have a purpose with. For me, it's a neighborhood where every neighbor knows each other. They are taking care of each other. The work that community organizations are doing is incredible. We're doing a lot with nothing. And we're always begging for more money because our population are facing so many social inequalities, but yet we're doing a lot with the least that we have. But the beauty of Montreal Nord cannot outshine also what we're hearing today. The fact that we have instances like the police who are targeting our youth and targeting people who are Black and who are from racialized community and are doing their best to kind of make them less than human. That's the reality that we're living with also.
2: The police chief pulled these officers from patrol duties. As we know, there's a criminal investigation underway. We'll play for you and our listeners a little bit more of what the chief told Daybreak host, our colleague Sean Henry, this morning.
1: to be honest with you, what we did Friday night to dismantle the whole group never happened in the history of the SPVM. So we are showing that we are very serious about our engagement, and there's going to be consequences. So there's some part of them are discouraged, and the other part is like, okay, finally, something's happening.
2: Does it feel to you, Cassandra, that finally something is happening, that the work you and others have done, that there's a change now?
3: I will say that if there's a complete end to the process, if there's a full independent investigation where we'll have a transparency, because for me, that's just the first step, because what I've learned, and from my understanding, some officers can go back to maybe not be close to the community, but still keep their job. And for me, that's unacceptable. So I will talk about hope when the whole story will be completely shown, and when more stories will come out, not only from the PDQ 39, but from other, from the whole SPVM. Mm-hmm. And also when justice will be really served, because while I was walking outside, I was talking with other people who are saying, well, we're afraid to speak out. So for me, hope is a big word. Yeah. I will wait for the full process to be done. Yeah.
2: And the fact that according to our colleagues reporting that this investigation, you know, in part is coming now because of internal reports from other police officers. The fact that the borough mayor, Christine Black, was quite emotional when she spoke about this as well. Some of that might feel different to people watching, because we don't usually hear about that kind of internal reporting or seeing politicians get emotional. Does that suggest to you that this time might be different?
3: I think emotions are just a start. We're looking for action, because we can cry, but if there's no action and full-on accountability and responsibility behind those emotions, for me, it's just pretty much noise. I was there during the weekend. I'm here today. People are doing their life like they youth when they're to their school, and people are talking and walking and driving. For them, it's really just, like I said, their reality. For us as community leader, we're talking about the fact that the police cannot investigate on the police. We need independent investigation. We need to recognize the fact that there are social inequalities that are related to economic inequalities. And if we're not taking care of those issues, the result is that people like the police officers have more power than the community. Those are the same thing that we've been saying for almost 20 years.
2: Cassandra, I'm very glad we could speak. Thank you for this.
3: Same here. Thank you very much.
0: Cassandra Exumé is the general coordinator of Hoodstock, a Black-led community organization in Montréal-Nord. That's where we reached her.

0: Donald Trump is taking a victory lap, basking in praise from fellow Republicans for finally ending the war in Iran. He seemed less keen on talking about the war's toll in lives, dollars, and diplomacy. The framework agreement between the U.S. and Iran hasn't been officially released, but reportedly calls for hostilities to end and, crucially, reopening the Strait of Hormuz to shipping. For Israel, the main U.S. partner in the war, reaction has been far from positive. Benjamin Netanyahu's own supporters denounced the deal, and many on the right urged the prime minister to continue the country's military action in Lebanon. Gael Tashir is a political scientist at Hebrew University. We reached her in Jerusalem.
1: Gael, in a nutshell, how would you describe to our listeners how people across Israel are feeling about this deal?
2: This deal comes to Israelis as a colossal disaster, really, because Netanyahu promised four very precise promises coming from the conflict between Israel and Iran, and none of them was actually achieved. So Israelis see that as a disaster.
1: And it's notable that it's coming across the political spectrum. But let's start with on the right. Even members of Netanyahu's own coalition are upset about this. What do you make of that?
2: So Netanyahu just had a speech to the citizens of Israel in which he tried to portray the deal with Iran as a great success. The cleavage between the way that he presented it on camera and between how Israelis actually experience the deal, I think tells us a lot. And in a nutshell, what Netanyahu is saying tonight is that he has no idea how the agreement between the U.S. And Iran is going to look like, but he presents himself as the leader of Israel that took it away from colossal extermination by nuclear bombs from Iran. And of course, this way of presenting it says to Israelis that Netanyahu is not actually telling the truth to the Israeli people.
1: Some of the things, just to let our listeners know, the speech just happened. He said that he and the U.S. president sometimes don't see eye to eye, and that even with this deal, quote, Iran will not have nuclear weapons, unquote. There were other things he said as well. But if the intended effect was to shore up his base and convince them that everything is all right, or as he intended it would be in the aftermath of this conflict, did it work?
2: There's a great distinction between his own media, in which he will probably come out as the great leader, and the main public media in Israel, which sees embarrassingly the lies that Netanyahu actually told in his speech today. He sees himself as the savior of Israelis from a nuclear disaster, while at the same time he's saying that he does not even know the details of the Trump deal with Iran. So this gap actually tells us that there is a problem. And the point that you raised, that Netanyahu says about himself that his relationship with Trump are great relationship, is the weakest point in his argument, because we know that Trump went publicly saying very degrading things about Netanyahu, and Netanyahu tried to basically explain this gap. But I think, you know, listening to what Trump was saying, it's clear that the relationship are at a low point.
1: Given that specific part of that relationship, you know, when we hear Netanyahu talking about military action in Lebanon in this latest speech, saying troops are going to remain in what Israel calls, quote, security zones there. There were new strikes on Lebanon, rockets and drones fired at Israeli forces by Hezbollah as well. So how long do you think that can continue if that is the state of the relationship between Israel and the U.S. right now, or its leaders at least?
2: I think Israel is at a crossroad, and I think Netanyahu has to make a decision, because it could turn a corner and go with President Trump into different set of relationship between Israel and its neighbors. Given that Netanyahu's coalition is very, very extremist, it may be the case that his political survival is going to come in the way of that and not enable a different path of peace between Israel and Lebanon. And also because Netanyahu himself is under trial and he has to remain a prime minister, it may mean that he's going to choose not the path of peace, but the path of continuous war.
1: How do you see this being resolved, these conflicts, ultimately?
2: I think that Trump has moved away from the military campaign against Iran, which could have been solved in a kind of a new Middle Eastern deal with the Gulf states and Israel, to an economic kind of campaign. And his interest is in the economy and the oil prices. So I think Trump is going to lose interest unless he can try to gain some sort of peace agreement between Israel and Lebanon. And I think, again, this might be some sort of opening gate for Netanyahu to change the route that he was leading Israel so far. And since we have elections coming up in Israel, he may try to follow this path and to try to gain some sort of normalization with the Lebanese government, which is against the Hezbollah terrorist organization. Mm-hmm. And that could show some sort of future to Israel and its neighbors.
1: I wanted to ask you about that fall election. What kind of a challenge is he going to be facing given the moment we're in right now?
2: You know, Netanyahu had a set plan for this election. He was supposed to have a very quick and resounding win over Iran with the U.S. and then have Trump endorse his election and then have an early election in which he wins. It failed miserably because the campaign with Iran actually deteriorated. Trump is now crossed with Netanyahu, and therefore Netanyahu is at his weakest political point ever in Israeli elections. But what is clear is that Netanyahu understands that he is at the weakest point, and he tries to retell the narrative of what happened between Israel and Iran as a narrative of a win. As it stands now, Netanyahu is not going to win the next election, and this is going to be the last term of Netanyahu.
1: Gail, I appreciate this. Thank you.
2: Sure. Thank you.
0: Gail Telshir is a political scientist at Hebrew University. She was in Jerusalem.

0: On Thursday, Bosnia and Herzegovina will play its second match of the FIFA World Cup. And as the team meets Switzerland on the pitch in Los Angeles, soccer fans will hear the country's national anthem play inside the stadium. But another song has made its way into the Bosnian zeitgeist, too, becoming the unofficial anthem for the World Cup.
1: Hi.

0: That's I Am From Bosnia, Take Me to United States by the Bosnian band Dubioza Kolektiv. The song is a remake of their 2011 hit, USA. In a matter of weeks, it's racked up almost 3 million views and can be heard in Bosnian pubs and on the streets during the World Cup. Brano Jakubovic and Vedran Mojagic are founding members of the band. We reached them in Sarajevo.
1: Vedran, when you and the band put out the song in its original form 15 years ago now, did you ever imagine you would be talking about it as a connection to the World Cup?
2: Actually, no. We had no idea and no plan. Even though some of the people accuse us that we have some prophetic things in our songs, and that we somehow, like Simpsons, managed to get the future right. So we didn't have any clue that 15 years later the song will have its second incarnation in this football context.
1: And Brano, how did it come to have this second incarnation? What changed?
3: It had nothing to do with us, basically. It was just football and football fans. During the game against Wales in Cardiff, this group of hardcore football fans from Bosnia, they just made this big banner and show it on the game. And it said, "I am from Bosnia, take me to America." They just use it as a joke for the audience and for the players, because nobody really kind of hoped that we'll be on the World Cup, because after Wales we had big Italy to win. So yeah, it was kind of, you know, semi-Bosnian dark humor joke.
2: So basically we recorded it with mobile phone and just put it on social networks that exact moment with the song underneath, and it went viral from there.
1: So it exploded.
2: From that moment on, we don't have any clue how it ended up in this moment.
3: No, actually the important thing is that Bosnia won that game, so everybody was kind of in some kind of ecstasy, and it just, they just pick up the song and this video, and it went completely mental from that moment.
2: Yeah, it ended up after the Italy game,
1: yeah,
2: it ended up like with football players

0: crushing the press conference of the manager, Barbary, is singing this song, and they took him out, and they sung the song in the bus on the way to this big open air celebration with tens of thousands of people who were also singing this song. So it basically became an anthem before, like, we knew it was happening.
1: An accidental anthem that started as an anthem about something else. So Vedran, back in 2011, what was your intent, the band's intent, when you first released USA?
0: It's like we like to play with stereotypes a lot. And this was the very stereotypical and satirical take on immigration and migration. Because Bosnia is like the country of, in this moment, one of the biggest country of immigrants, because like half of the population lives abroad, either for economic reasons or as they left as war refugees in the 90s. So it is just like very naive story of the guy from the Balkans who is having his vision of American dream, and he wants to escape the awful reality of his home country and have like beautiful life somewhere else. And during the course of the song, he realized that grass is not greener in the neighbor's courtyard, and that there is no place like motherland. So he turns back and goes back home. So this was the original intent.
1: So then this new version of the song, obviously, it focuses heavily on football or soccer. And one goal in particular that lets us into how fans still feel. This was a 2014 goal. You scored against Nigeria. It was ruled offside. Bosnia loses that match. The fact that it's still in there in the song.
2: Yeah, that's this. That what happened in Brazil that year.
1: Yeah.
2: And this particular non-existing offside, I have to say again, it's kind of national trauma here. So we have to put it in a song and kind of heal that wound forever.
1: Yeah, and
2: I want to come back to the original song, because I think original song is now more precise than 15 years ago, because right now there is a lot of Bosnians actually coming from states back home, because, you know, it just gets worse and worse every year for them because of the new administration there. So I think today song is more on point than 15 years ago.
1: How did you both feel about the match with Canada and the team's chances this World Cup?
0: I mean, it was big psychological pressure just watching the game, and I can imagine how the players felt on the field.
2: I don't know. For me, it was very important that there was no non-existing offsides. That's the only thing that I was hoping
1: that
2: for.
1: That was an achievement. It's true, and we watched that video. I think everyone's in agreement. Is in agreement.
0: Now with these referees with the RoboCup technology, there's no way that offside gonna be non-existent.
1: What
2: there is, because if you watch the Switzerland game, you could see the same thing.
1: What are your hopes for the song now?
2: Our song is out of our hands and out of our control. Basically, doesn't belong to us anymore. This is the dream come true for every musician, that your song becomes something else and kind of, you know, people's song. So we don't even have a clue, because there is possibility that our team will go to the second round, which would be equal for us as a winning the World Cup. So if this happened, I don't know. I cannot even imagine what will happen in our home country.
1: Brano, Vedran, a pleasure speaking with you both. Thank you.
2: Thank you very much for having us.
3: Brano Jakubovic and Vedran Mojegic are members of the band Dubioza Kolektiv. They were in Sarajevo.

0: Tonight, for the first time in World Cup history, a qualifying country is playing a match while at war with the nation hosting the game. Iran plays New Zealand in Los Angeles, or as it's known to its huge Iranian-American community, Tarangelis. It's a complicated moment with Iran's national team representing the hopes and dreams of some football fans and the repressive regime of the Iranian Islamic Republic for others. And today, FIFA's ban on the pre-revolutionary flag of Iran was upheld in a California court, meaning the flag featuring an emblem of a lion and the sun is officially barred from the stadium. Masoud Ahmadi plays in a 60-and-over Iranian football league in Orange County, California. We reached him in Los Angeles.
1: Masoud, there are protests, as you know, against the Iranian team happening today. Then that same team is playing its first match of this FIFA World Cup tonight. Where do you plan to be?
2: Well, I'm going to be at the stadium in about 1 hour. And we're going to have a demonstration in the outside of the stadium. And along with at least minimum 3,000 to 4,000 people with 10,000 flags of lion and sun that we're taking with us.
1: And then what does that mean for the game? Are you going to the game?
2: And then we're going to the game and we're going to take the flags with us inside of the stadium.
1: Why did you want to be at both?
2: Because we want people to hear our voice and to see our flags and let them know this is the team that is there right now is the government's team, is not a people team.
1: You mentioned the flag. What are your plans if you are not allowed to go inside with that flag or that emblem on even, you know, your T-shirts?
2: We're going to try to carry it in and we're going to hide the flag to take it inside. And if they take it from us, we're going to grab another one. We got about 5,000 people inside. So from all over the stadium, we have people sitting at different seats so we can show the flags.
1: So much of the enjoyment, and I know obviously you play it, you love this sport, you love football. Will you be cheering for any of the players, the Iranian players, when you're inside that stadium?
2: No, I won't. I want to be the voice of people that got killed with this government, voice of the people that were in the soccer field that got killed with the government. And this is not an Iranian true soccer team that's coming here today.
1: What would you say to those who say these players are playing a sport they love? They may not agree with what the government is doing, but they're in this situation.
2: There are most of these people, they're from Sepah, which called one of the organization in the government, everybody familiar with. They went to the Sepah and we have seen their video, we have seen their picture. If you're not with this regime and with this government, you will not play on that team.
1: So you're saying if the choice is between appearing to support this government or living out their own personal World Cup dreams, the decision for you is clear what they should choose?
2: Absolutely. To not go with this government.
1: As we've talked about before on our program, no diaspora is a monolith. There's a range of opinions, certainly, and it's complicated for a lot of people in the Iranian diaspora as well, not just in the United States. When you speak to other Iranian Americans, football fans in particular, what kinds of things are you hearing, the range of thoughts on this?
2: It's the sad story. It's a sad day for all of us.

0: I mean, this is a free country, as it should be. You know, I mean, you are welcome for your belief and go there and cheer if you like. No one gonna tell you do not cheer for them. But we are there to let FIFA know that they are not fair. FIFA is not fair. FIFA talks about gathering people together and making politics and sport different things. But that's not FIFA doing now. FIFA is actually against that. FIFA is not, you know, letting people be free and, you know, voice their opinion.
1: In terms of the timing, you know, as our listeners have been hearing in our other conversations on the show, this is the same day. This game is happening on the same day that, you know, we're learning more about this potential deal between the U.S. administration and Iran. Does that change things for you at all on this day? How are you feeling about that deal?
0: Not at all. Not at all. Because there is no deal. That you cannot trust the Iranian government. Iranian governments have never, ever came through something that you can trust on them. I know those I know people in that government. I personally was promised to go back to my country and there's nothing is going to happen to me. And I went back to the country to visit my family and they took me and I was in jail for a month just to go there, visit my family. And finally, they let me get out.
1: So was that the last time you went back to Iran?
0: Yes.
1: When
0: yes, it was. This was 1998.
1: That's a long time. That's a long time.
0: Yeah.
1: It can be so, all of these World Cup matches for people living in diasporas can be really emotional, I know, personally, and in a good way, it can be fun. But when you're talking about this moment for you personally, you haven't been back since the late 90s, under different circumstances, I mean, this is the first World Cup match for Team Iran on American soil, but you can't be excited about it in the way that you might have under different circumstances.
0: Unfortunately not. And I want to take I am taking my daughter. Mm-hmm. I want her to have a World Cup experience. But unfortunately, this is not a true enjoyment for us. But we cannot not go. We wanted to go. We go there because we want to hear our other people hear our voice. And my daughter is going to be part of that. I'm so thankful for that, that she can be with me during this hard time.
1: I'm glad we could speak, Masoud. Thank you for this.
0: Thank you so much. I appreciate your time.
2: Masoud Ahmadi is an Iranian-American football fan. We reached him in Los Angeles earlier today.

0: In the eyes of the UK government, a pro-Palestine protest group is a terror organization. And today, an appeals court said it could remain that way. Earlier this year, a group called Palestine Action successfully convinced the High Court that the designation breached the right to protest. But the Court of Appeal has disagreed. On Friday, four members of the group were also sentenced after causing damage at the offices of an Israeli-based defense firm. That was the first time that convictions for criminal damage were designated as connected to terrorism. Back in February, As It Happens guest host Nora Young spoke with the UK director of Human Rights Watch, Yasmin Ahmed, after the initial High Court ruling in favour of Palestine Action. Here's part of that interview from our archives.
1: The terrorism law as it's drafted in the UK is extremely broad. But what also the definition of terrorism does, it means that anyone that's seen as supporting or otherwise involved in the organisation, or in fact seen as supporting the organisation, is also captured by the ban and themselves are then engaging in terrorist activity that is also unlawful. So what we had is over 2,700 people, most of whom were holding up signs that said they support Palestine Action, were arrested on the streets of the United Kingdom. And I personally know a number of those individuals, and a number of them have been charged with offences. And their sentence, they could be in prison for up to 14 years for doing so. So it really highlights the inappropriate nature of using

0: terrorism legislation for what is, for example, to respond to maybe criminal damage by a direct action protest group.
1: And from Human Rights Watch's perspective, can you talk a bit about what your concerns are about arresting and charging people for displaying signs?
0: Yeah, indeed. I mean, fundamentally, what the problem for us is that there is a fundamental right in international human rights law, and in fact, it's fundamental to any democratic society to be able to have your voice heard, to be able to protest, and to be able to assemble and speak. And essentially, what this does, what this the misappropriation of terrorism law does, is it means that people are not able to do that, and also It's a huge chilling effect on people as well. And as we have constantly been reminding this government, had this approach been taken when the suffragettes were trying to ensure that women had the right to vote, or in fact anti-apartheid activists were taking acts of civil disobedience, they, under this government, would likely have been deemed terrorists under this legislation. So it's extremely worrying from a human rights perspective. And I must say, as Human Rights Watch, we document repression in the name of counterterrorism all over the world. I mean, from Turkey to Egypt to Hungary. We did not expect that we would see this on the streets of the United Kingdom being done in the name of the British government.
2: From our archives, that was Human Rights Watch UK Director Yasmeen Ahmed speaking to, as it happens, guest host Nora Young.

0: There are a lot of people who want to see the Gordie Howe International Bridge open sometime soon, but perhaps no one more than six-year-old Lucas Laguerre. Since he was two, the Windsor native has been visiting the site of the bridge pretty much every week as construction was underway. His grandparents discovered a side road close to the bridge, so they would park there and let Lucas check in on the progress. And like so many others, he can't wait to actually use the bridge to get from Windsor to Detroit. CBC reporter Jennifer LaGrassa caught up with Lucas and his grandparents at the bridge on Friday on what was supposed to be opening day.
1: Going out on adventures, we'd pick them up on Fridays, we'd take care of them, and that we'd also always go out on an adventure somewhere. When the bridge came along, the towers were coming up, we spotted them and said, oh, let's go look at that. So it became a weekly thing. As the bridge progressed, we'd see the staging going out, and we come down and take a look at it.
2: Every Friday on our way in from Amherstburg, as soon as he spotted the towers, he'd say, okay, let's go to the bridge. And that was how it started. It became an every Friday thing, and then we just started documenting with pictures. So it was fun.
3: Lucas, why did you want to come out and see the bridge every time? What was it about the bridge?
4: Well, because there's a hockey player that I really like, and he's one of my favorites.
3: What's his name?
4: Gordie Howe.
3: What was the coolest part for you? What was the moment that you were like, wow, this is really awesome to see?
4: Well, there was two elevators, and I saw get them to go up and down the building, which was cool for me. We saw the crane hold the last piece together. I know how much cables there are.
3: Oh, tell me, how many?
4: 216. On each side, there's 108. There's so many lights on there.
3: How many lights?
4: I forget.
1: A lot.
4: Six thousand lights.
3: Today was supposed to be the day that they maybe opened the bridge. But it's not happening today, so how do you feel about that?
4: Sad.
3: Why do you feel sad?
4: I really want to go on the bridge.
3: Do you think you'll go when it does open? You'll cross over?
4: Yeah.
3: And what do you think you'll be most excited for when you do that?
4: Because I get to see a lot of things from down below.
2: How did you tell us that you wanted to cross the bridge the very first time?
4: By a bicycle, because by car it's a little faster, and I like to see more stuff when they're going slow. I have a new bike that's easy for me to ride, and I may want to go on it on a long trip on the bridge.
0: Six-year-old Lucas Laguerre and his grandparents, Jeff and Sharon Marshall, speaking with the CBC's Jennifer LaGrassa.

0: Listen, garden gnomes are great. We've covered many a gnome on this show and are demonstrably pro-gnome. So remember that when I tell you that gnomes are out when it comes to hot front-of-house decor. And porch geese are in. Geese are taking over porches across Canada and the U.S., dressed up in all kinds of outfits and proudly showcased outside their homes. And now porch geese are making a particularly strong comeback in Atlantic Canada, where the ornaments were last popular in the 1980s. Veronica Ribble is a district manager at Wheaton's, a home decor chain that sells porch geese. We reached her in Halifax.
1: Veronica, what do you think? Do you think this obsession, this frenzy, is going to end anytime soon?
2: I don't think it's going to end anytime soon. I think the more people see them out there and the hype, our emails are still blowing up on the pre-orders. So,
1: wow, how many on the list for pre-orders?
2: Well, we've gone through about 1,000. We've got, we're averaging about 20 to 30 a day, and we've just pre-ordered another 1,000. So we should hopefully be able to keep up with the demand through till Christmas.
1: Let's hope. And you have some on display for sale in the store already, right? How many are there?
2: We do, but they, as fast as we put them out, I think we started with 40 and I'm down to 2.
1: For our listeners who aren't aware of this madness currently, this love of these porch geese, what do the ones you sell look like?
2: They really do look like a real goose from a distance. Mm-hmm. So they're metal. They're not overly shiny. They've got a lot of detail so you can see the, like a feather impression on the side there. Mm-hmm. They stand about 22 inches tall, so if you actually get onto the porch, you could see his lovely little orange feet and orange beak. So,
1: do they have outfits? Do people customize them, buy them from you?
2: It's kind of all over the place. So so we haven't been able to stock as many outfits as we have geese. But again, they keep coming in. We've had a cowboy. We've had a bride and groom.
1: Sure.
2: We had a cute little one that looked like girl, like she was getting ready for bath time, like with her terry towel and headscarf and stuff like that. We've got pumpkins coming and Christmas ones, so lots. But there is a lot of online groups, and there are people that are actually making, sewing clothes for their kitty to totally personalize it. So
1: Giddy is the name of the geese you sell.
2: Yes.
1: Yeah, you
2: so
1: just
2: we carry the official Giddy. Yep.
1: Okay. And what do people get if they're getting a Giddy as opposed to an unofficial one?
2: Well, it's just that it's metal. It actually has, if I can say, an opening in the bottom. It's a plug, actually. So for a lot of people, you can fill it up with sand. So it actually holds it down on your porch so it won't fly away. There are other ones out there that are plastic. We've seen some that are ceramic. So there are different mediums. They're just different, right?
1: Our listeners heard in the introduction that there's a bit of history, that there's been excitement around them before. Where did it all get started from, as far as you know?
2: Well, as far as I know, I've been educated myself too. So from what I understand, they were saying that it actually, geese can be quite territorial, and geese drop a lot of, if we can say, poops. So
1: yes.
2: For a lot of people that didn't want that, you know, on their yards and stuff like that, that's how it started. They would place a fake goose on the lawn, which would keep the other geese, which would keep the droppings off their lawn. So I think from there, it became, I think, just a decorative ornament, because obviously not everybody had to worry about it, a geese.
1: Sure.
2: So I think they just became sort of like how popular garden gnomes got at one time.
1: Yeah, that's what I was thinking about, sure.
2: We kind of equate it to, it's like a little bit like everybody went through Cabbage Patch Dolls.
1: Yes.
2: That's what Giddy the Geese is.
1: For adults or Labubu, we talked
2: for
1: about
2: adults.
1: Before, the people hanging them on their purses.
2: Families are loving it because a lot of parents are buying it because, like we had one customer, she's got 4 boys. Mm-hmm. So she's got her Giddy the Goose, and she's only buying boy outfits. And, you know, her kids are having a blast dressing him up like a cowboy and whatever else they've got him. I think she was trying to get a Spider-Man outfit for it. Like, do you know what I mean? So it's quite cute.
1: Keeping up with the giddies. Why do you think it's making a comeback now, and particularly in the Maritimes?
2: I think everybody's looking for a little ray of sunshine, and there's not one customer who doesn't pick up their giddy and is just beaming. Like, I mean, absolutely beaming with excitement. It's just adding a little bit of happiness, if that's porch happiness.
1: But these are not Canada geese, we should say. We know about their droppings and how territorial and tough they can be.
2: And we have sold true Canadian geese that look live, and they've always been very popular. Mm-hmm. But I think there's something about the white. It's just neutral. Giddy looks great on any porch, no matter what kind of door color or house trimming you have. The white seems to work with everything.
1: But you don't have a giddy yet. Is it just a matter of time, or is this a decision you've made for yourself to stand out?
2: I live in an apartment, I don't really have them. I guess I could put one on my balcony, but right now the staff, we're trying to stop them from buying them at the moment just to meet the demand through the public right now.
1: But you're also going to start a contest, if you haven't already, is that right?
2: That's correct. So for online right now, we will ask people to show us your giddy dressed up, and we're actually going to draw one winner. We'll actually win 4 official giddy outfits of their choosing.
1: Do you have any favorites right now of the outfits you've seen?
2: I thought the bride and groom was absolutely adorable. The boy one, he's like a black tux. He's got the little black bow tie, and she has a little white lace dress. And I just thought, for anybody that was getting married or engagement parties or stuff like that, that'd be a really cute decor piece.
1: Veronica, a pleasure speaking with you. Good luck keeping up with all of it.
2: Thank you very much.
0: Veronica Ribble is a district manager at Wheaton's, a home decor chain that sells porch geese. She was in Halifax.

0: For many athletes, representing their country on the national stage is among the highest of honors. But when those athletes are former refugees, the idea of home can be infinitely more complicated. A new mural at the UN building in New York explores that dynamic, painted by Vancouver-based artist Carling Jackson. It's called Uprooted to Unstoppable. It features 11 professional soccer players, all of whom are former refugees or have a connection to forced displacement. Among them is Team Canada captain Alfonso Davies. For Ms. Jackson, the exhibit was a dream come true.
1: It's been my dream since I was like 8 to work with the United Nations.
2: Wow.
1: Yep. As soon as I learned about human rights and injustices, I was all in.
2: Wow. Yeah. And so the 11 players, they're all depicted as adults there. Mm-hmm. And we see children standing in front of them, almost the way you would see, you know, soccer players when they enter a stadium would have, you know, a child player with them.
1: Yeah.
2: These are their younger selves?
1: These are them. Yeah.
2: Wow.
1: It was, they were trying to come up with a concept that had children, that had World Cup players, that talked about, you know, forced displacement, refugees. There's also war in the background. And so I thought it'd be really meaningful and that every person in the world that sees it can relate in some way. And I knew the players would love it because 7 of them didn't have any photos from when they were little. So I had to like use a bit of technology, and then I painted their adult self first and then like drew inspiration from their adult to, I don't know, it was an unconscious thing.
2: So you just had to imagine what they were like.
1: Yeah, but like this was the heart of my inspiration. Like this is why I was born to be an artist. So it was not like I worked like 14, 16 hours a day. I had 5 weeks to paint it, 22 faces. So it just, I came alive doing it, if that makes sense.
2: And as part of this, you also heard the personal stories of all of these athletes.
1: Yeah, a lot of them. That's what I drew inspiration from as I was painting them. So people who have, like, inside the UN, I was watching people stop and look at the piece, and there were former refugees who were really emotional, people who work with refugees, and you can feel kind of the emotion of each child and athlete. And for the adult version of them, I actually used mostly photos from them singing their national anthem. So as if they're,
2: oh my gosh.
1: Yeah, so the emotion in Davy's face as he's singing for Canada, Ali Alhamadi as he's singing for Iraq, Eduardo Camavinga, France, so yeah.
2: Did you hear, you know, the stories of their childhood, stories of their struggle?
1: Some of them, yeah. A good number of them were born directly into refugee camps, including Davies. And,
2: oh my gosh.
1: Yeah. And then just they found a place in a home through football, which is really beautiful. It's the most played and watched sport in the world. So it has a magic to it, I think.
2: Well, and that's it. I mean, if you have a ball, you know, you've got a soccer game.
1: Yeah.
2: And your own soccer past. I mean, that how long did you play?
1: Since I was 4 to 22, and
2: wow.
1: Then I had 2 major injuries, my knee and my back, and then I was forced to retire, and I love football more than anything, so it was, now being back in the game as an artist is just like a dream come true.
0: That's Vancouver-based artist Carling Jackson. She was speaking to the CBC's Stephen Quinn about her new mural, Uprooted to Unstoppable. It's at the United Nations building in New York, but a replica of the mural can also be seen at Toronto's Union Station. We're now at the end of As It Happens, the Midnight Edition. Coming up next on CBC Radio 1, the news.
3: As It Happens, the Midnight Edition will be back again for you tomorrow. I'm Neil Kirksall. Thanks for listening.
0: And I'm Lisa Brin-Rundle. Good night.

0: Across four continents and 13 countries, the world's most elite athletes will compete in intense, high-level events in the Diamond League. Watch Marco Arop, Femke Bol, Julian Alfred, Faith Kipyegon, and Carsten Warholm push their limits across 15 different events. 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
1: From CBC News, The World This Hour, I'm Mike Miles. President Donald Trump insists the Strait of Hormuz will be fully opened by Friday. That's when the U.S. and Iran are slated to formally sign a deal in Switzerland. But as Nick Harper reports, the diplomatic breakthrough has yet to address Iran's nuclear program.
2: The deal's all signed, and the strait is already partially open.
3: President Donald Trump celebrating the deal that he and Vice President J.D. Vance have electronically signed. Iran's lead negotiator and Parliament Speaker, Mohammad Golobov, signing for the Iranians. Vance told CNBC the agreement is good for both sides.
4: I think the Iranians fundamentally have a good choice here in front of them, whether to be a normal country or whether to pursue a nuclear weapon.
3: But there are a few details about what both sides have agreed to. Trump said the text of the deal will be released after Friday. But this is the initial step to move to the next stage of negotiations, where they'll address sanctions relief and unfreezing billions of dollars of Iranian funds. They'll also confront the toughest issue, Iran's enriched uranium. The deal sets out 60 days to negotiate the future of Iran's nuclear program. Nick Harper for CBC News, Washington.
1: Global oil markets are showing signs of cautious optimism after the deal announcement, with oil prices sliding more than 5% to their lowest levels in over 3 months. Market researcher Rory Johnston says he expects further price drops Friday, but it will be several weeks before prices stabilize.
5: The thing that actually ends the crisis for oil markets in particular is actually the return of ships to the Gulf, new ships, empty ships, because it's only that process that begins to allow producers across the Middle East to begin kickstarting and restarting their, 13 to 15% of global total supplies that have been shut in through this crisis.
1: Johnston says it will take several months for oil reserves to be restored, but he still predicts oil prices in the $40 to $60 a barrel range by year's end. A B-52 bomber on a test mission crashed and burned minutes after taking off at a U.S. airbase in California.
6: Edwards Air Force Base experienced a horrible tragedy, and we lost 8 great Americans. And right now, our thoughts and prayers are with the families of those that lost their loved ones.
1: That's Deputy Commander James Hayes. He adds the B-52 was taking part in a radar modernization program. That model entered service 70 years ago and has been used in conflicts from Vietnam to Iran. Hayes says the investigation could take up to 6 months. The number of deaths and hospital visits caused by illegal drugs in Canada remains way above pre-pandemic levels. But federal health officials are saying they're seeing encouraging trends. More than 56,000 people died from illegal drugs in 2025, and while officials say that is unacceptable, it represents a 23% decrease over the previous year. One community not seeing a decrease is Moncton, New Brunswick. Organizations that work with the homeless community say they've seen an unprecedented number of overdoses just in the past 2 weeks. Leon Baker of Harvest House says his organization knows of over 300 since the beginning of June, about 10 times more than they're used to.
7: That strain over a prolonged period of time, it's been 2 weeks now, is really playing its toll on the front line. The dangers we have is compassion fatigue. We're seeing our teams take it home with them, just knowing that their other team and the people that they really love and care for, what they're seeing on the streets and just, hoping not to lose a life.
1: Baker says counseling is being offered to frontline workers and to the people being served in their community center. Extra security guards have been hired with the help of the New Brunswick government to go around with naloxone kits, and Baker's expecting some extra medical presence on the streets this week as well. That is The World This Hour. Remember, you can listen to us wherever you get your podcasts or your smart speakers. We update every hour, 7 days a week. For CBC News, I'm Mike Miles.

0: Hi, I'm Saroja Coelho. You're listening to CBC Radio 1. And now, from the Public Radio Exchange, we bring you The World, a news magazine program featuring stories and music from around the globe.
1: Deal or no deal, tensions between the U.S. and Iran keep coming back to Iran's nuclear program.
2: If you corner a cat, it will act differently from a cat that is roaming free.
1: I'm Carolyn Beeler. Today, a look at what's realistic when it comes to Washington's desire to limit that program. Also on the show, Heather Cox Richardson, who writes Letters from an American on whether the United States is still a global beacon at 250.
3: I would say that we hope we will become one again.
1: Plus, right under our feet, yes, yours and mine, vast underground networks of fungi.
4: They're incredible. They're kind of beautiful, actually.
1: New research maps it all out for us. That's all ahead on The World. We don't know what's in the deal that the U.S. and Iran say they have reached to end their war. Not specifically, anyway. The text is supposed to be released after a formal signing on Friday. But it's safe to say the people of Iran will be directly affected by the details of any agreement. The world's Shirin Jafari reached out to Iranians to get the mood on the ground as they wait.
5: I reach Hasti on a busy street in Tehran. She's heading to her new job as a manager for a travel agency. She sounds less energetic than her usual self. We've been in touch for a while, messaging about the U.S.'s war on Iran. Like others in this story, Hasti asked that I only use her first name. Like the others, she worries that speaking with foreign media could get her into trouble with the government. Hasti tells me she lost her job during the war, but now, after weeks of living off of her savings, she's finally landed a new position. She says she's become numb to the news. At one point, she stopped following what's happening and went into survival mode. Same with so many around her, she says. She says one thing that is clear is that people don't want these leaders in power anymore. That won't change, even if the U.S. and Iran agree to a deal. President Trump started the war by saying that he wants to end the nearly five decades of the Islamic Republic. He told the protesters that help is on the way and that he's going to make Iran great again. Hasti says for her and other Iranians, those promises were a glimmer of hope. After decades of protesting the government without success, she thought maybe a military intervention would bring an end to the regime. But as the weeks went on and as the bombs dropped, regime change felt more and more out of reach.
6: امیدی به اینکه این آدم بخواد اکتی انجام بده و به کمک مردم ایران بیاد رو دیگه مردم این امید رو واقعا ندارن.
5: Today, people here don't believe that Trump can take any actions that would help bring change, she says. Mehdi, another Tehran resident, shares this sentiment.
7: این مدت خوشحالم بودم میگفتم که این جنگ فشار مضاعفی به ایران شاید بیاره. اولش امیدایی داشتم.
5: At first, I had some hope, he tells me. I thought maybe this war could put some pressure on the government. But now I have lost all hope of any change. Not only the war didn't bring down the government, he says, it seems to have emboldened it. The financial boost Iran will get from the unblocking of its assets will only help it rebuild its military arsenal and enrich those at the top. So much about the deal between the U.S. and Iran remains unclear. U.S. and Iranian officials say that they will make the memorandum of understanding official in a meeting in Geneva on Friday.
8: قبل از جنگ اتفاقی که وجود داشت این بود که به صورت یک دست حداقل این چیزی که
5: Majid tells me before the war, the supreme leader was the final decision maker in Iran. Any differences between the factions would be resolved with the leader's statement. But Israel killed the leader on the first day of the war in February And now Majid says the disagreements seem to be taking longer to resolve as word about a deal between the U.S. and Iran got around. A group of hardliners gathered near the foreign ministry in Tehran. Some also showed up on the streets in the northeastern city of Mashhad. They protested what they see as an appeasement. What about the blood of our leader, they chanted, demanding that the negotiators resign.
8: همون جور که تندروهای داخل ایران دنبال این نیستن که تفاهم ایجاد بشه و منافعشون در وجود
5: Majid says these demonstrations show that there is a long road to a final settlement between the US and Iran. He says there are spoilers in Iran, the US and in Israel. In all these places there are people who benefit from war and tensions. They don't want a peace deal to go through. Majid has a three-year-old son and his family was displaced during the war. He says he can only hope for the tensions to ease.
8: الان دیگه ما مردم راست شدیم. همه خسته شدن. همه بیزار شدن از این اتفاقات.
5: We're all tired, he says. Everyone is exhausted from grappling with wars, sanctions and instability. All we want is to live in peace. For the world, I'm Shirin Jafari.
1: A key issue at the heart of this conflict is, of course, Iran's nuclear program. Sina Azodi knows its history well. He directs the Middle East Studies program at the George Washington University and has a new book out called Iran and the Bomb. I started by getting his reaction to the weekend's developments.
2: Both sides are really trying to hold their cards close to their chest. What we do know is that two things are going to be addressed. One is the issue of the highly enriched uranium, that 400 kilos of highly enriched uranium that is buried under the Fordo and Natanz nuclear facilities, and how Iran will address that issue, either by diluting it or by shipping it out. And the principle of uranium enrichment in Iran, which has been really the sticking issue between Iran and the United States for the past 30 years.
1: That is a great segue into our history conversation here. And I want to start with your personal connection to this topic. I understand your parents both worked on Iran's nuclear program when the Shah was in power before the Iranian Revolution. I'm curious, what were conversations about the nuclear program like when you were a kid? Like, what was your awareness about it?
2: I would see my father coming from work, and he was always busy working on things that he would write. And back then I remember 5 or 6. I didn't even know how to write in Persian, let alone English. But I would just try to draw the things that he drew on the paper. And that started my interest in the Iranian nuclear program. And as you said, my parents are both nuclear scientists, and they met at the Atomic Energy Organization of Iran.
1: Let's start at the beginning. When did Iran start its nuclear program?
2: The first agreement that Iran signed with the United States that addressed the nuclear issue was the 1957 agreement for peaceful uses of nuclear energy, under which the U.S. agreed that it would support Iran's peaceful nuclear program by providing it with some nuclear technology, a research reactor, which, by the way, is still operational, the Tehran Research Reactor. It is used actually for producing medical isotopes. That cooperation with Iran happened under the Eisenhower's Atoms for Peace, which was really a program by the Eisenhower administration to provide peaceful nuclear technology to the developing countries that were allies of the United States, that included Pakistan, Turkey, Israel, and of course, Iran was included. Then Iran was simply too underdeveloped to be able to support a large nuclear program. So it was quite limited. And the Shah simply, and the people who were in the program, didn't know what they wanted from the nuclear program. The Shah simply wanted to show off to the regional countries that Iran is a Western-oriented country that has a nuclear program and the rest of them don't have any.
1: So at this time, in the 50s and 60s, the U.S. actually actively supported Iran's nuclear program and provided kind of the seed knowledge and technology for it.
2: That's right. The U.S. was supportive of it. Kissinger and Nixon and even Ford hailed the Shah's vision for bringing in nuclear energy as a replacement for fossil fuels.
1: How did the program shift after the Islamic Revolution in 1979?
2: Well, immediately after the 1979 revolution, anything that the Shah had done was bad. The Islamic Republic tried to distance itself. But by 1982, their views on the nuclear program and nuclear energy changed. And that's where and when Iran restarts its nuclear program. Because there was an Iran-Iraq war and the Iraqis, with the support of the United States, was using chemical weapons against Iran, there was always discussion in the minds of the Iranian leadership that what if Iraq uses nuclear weapons against Iran?
1: So up until the Iran-Iraq war, was the nuclear program solely aimed at energy?
2: No. I, for the first time, show in my book that the Shah also had ambitions for producing nuclear weapons. I use three intelligence documents from the Carter Library and an interview that I did to show that he was secretly, his military was secretly working on nuclear weapon designs.
1: And how do leaders today, or maybe, 6 months ago before the current U.S. and Israeli war on Iran, how do they talk about nuclear and what the goals of a nuclear program are?
2: Starting from 2021, particularly after the war in Gaza, and 2024, the exchanges between Iran and Israel, there were more public discussions about the prudence and feasibility of producing nuclear weapons in response to changes in Iran's regional environment. We had debates on Iran's state TV, which previously was a taboo, but now they were openly discussing whether having nuclear weapons is good for Iran or bad. One very interesting comment that I saw was in 2021, when the former intelligence minister said that our official policy is no nuclear weapons, but if you corner a cat, it will act differently from a cat that is roaming free.
1: Washington is, of course, dead set against Iran getting a nuclear weapon. You argue in your book that dismantling the nuclear program, though, is unrealistic. Why?
2: Because Iranians are not going to surrender it. And we saw that Iranians went to war twice to maintain the nuclear program. It is a matter of national pride. And besides, once you acquire the knowledge and the technological know-how of doing things, you cannot bomb that away. You cannot scientifically, and there's no weapon system in the world that can simply erase the knowledge of Iranians.
1: So what do you believe a successful long-term U.S. strategy toward Iran and its nuclear program would look like in practice?
2: Ultimately, any deal to prevent Iran from getting nuclear weapons must include some limited enrichment capacity in return for intrusive mechanisms, inspections, to ensure that Iranian nuclear program cannot be diverted towards nuclear weapons. But will Iranians give up or surrender the enrichment? My answer, based on my historical investigation, is that the answer to that question is no. So the best is a limited enrichment capacity in return for intrusive inspections, cap on the number of centrifuges, and strong limits and caps on the Iranian nuclear program. That is a win-win solution. It serves the interests of the United States, and I think it serves the interests of Iranians.
1: Sina Azodi directs the Middle East Studies program at the George Washington University. With people from all over the globe here in North America for the World Cup, one iconic American vehicle is getting a lot of love on the internet.
9: Oh my God, the yellow school bus is real. The yellow elementary bus is real.
10: It's an American school bus.
11: Wait, the yellow buses are actually real?
12: Yes, all over.
11: What? I thought that was like only in cartoons.
13: As an Aussie going to America, I was like, those yellow school buses don't exist.
14: Until they do.
1: Some rowdy Scottish soccer fans didn't just get to see yellow school buses. They got to ride in them, too. That story is coming up just ahead on The World.

0: This is The World. I'm Carolyn Beeler. You and me right now, we are standing on top of a vast network of underground fungi. If you were to dig up a handful of dirt, you wouldn't be able to see the fungi. They are too small. But the thread-like strands make up a vast life support system. They deliver water and nutrients to plant roots in exchange for carbon. Scientists have long known these existed, but for the first time, they have a comprehensive estimate of just how extensive these networks are. If you stretch them out, they travel the distance from the Earth to the Sun almost a billion times. Sheffield University professor Katie Field was part of the team that mapped out these fungi.
1: So these networks are super important for almost, well, I would say all life on Earth. They're probably instrumental in getting life on Earth in the first place. So they've been around for as long as plants have been around. So that's nearly 500 million years. And they play a key role in supplying plants with nutrients from the soil. So we're looking at things like nitrogen and phosphorus that plants need to grow. In return, plants do photosynthesis, so they take carbon dioxide out of the air and turn it into sugars with the help of some sunlight and water, and they give those sugars to the fungus under the ground. So through that, the fungus channels an incredible amount of carbon on a global scale below ground and into the soil. And this has lots of important impacts. So firstly, it helps build the soil that we know and that grows the food that we eat. By increasing the amount of organic matter in that soil, you get healthier soils that are able to support more complicated plant communities, grow more food. They also help remove carbon dioxide from the atmosphere by enhancing photosynthesis in the plants that they're connected to. And in doing that, they play a key role in stabilizing Earth's climate.
0: And I understand that this study has found that these networks are more dense and plentiful in some places than others. Can you tell me about that?
1: So one of the most important things that I think was highlighted by this study was that the distribution of these networks is not uniform across all ecosystems. So what we found was, I think one of the most important things was firstly that grasslands are surprisingly important in terms of diversity and the amount of fungus that they support. Grasslands are normally, you know, they don't get a lot of press.
0: Yeah.
1: That's normally reserved for like the charismatic ecosystems. So things like rainforests.
0: Yeah,
1: absolutely. But in this study, it's grasslands that are really the big players. So that's really cool. And secondly, the other most important thing I think this study highlights is that agricultural practices tend to be bad for fungi. So where we have sort of large scale agricultural croplands, there was up to 50% less fungal network density than in other types of grassland. So this kind of emphasizes a lot of other research that has shown that agricultural practices, intensive management practices, tend to have negative effects on fungi, which then have impacts on soil health and productivity in the future.
0: Why might these networks be less dense in agricultural areas? Is it something to do with, you know, pesticides and
1: no surprises why. So we're looking at the intensive management practices that are typical of those sorts of land use areas. So things like application of pesticides and fertilizers have been shown, categorically proven, to have negative impacts, both in terms of the amount and the functionality of the fungus. So they can actually impact what the fungus is doing. We also know that agricultural practices like applying excessive amounts of mineral-based fertilizers, that's our NPK fertilizers, that can also disrupt fungal function. And practices that disturb the soil, so tillage or ploughing, that physically breaks up the networks and means that the fungus isn't able to proliferate in the way it would do if it was left intact.
0: So your team estimates that there are 110 quadrillion kilometers of these fungal networks out in the world, which is a mind-bogglingly big number, which makes me ask, how did you come up with that estimate?
1: So what we did was we took data from different experiments, so small-scale experiments, And then they combine all those measurements and scale them up using some very clever models that I don't fully understand. And they come up with these incredible numbers. So they couple that with field sampling. So there was an extensive field sampling campaign that actually targeted areas that haven't been sampled before, and were able to get estimates of hyphal densities in those areas as well. And then combining all that together in these vast global models, they came up with these incredible estimates, which are the best that we have at the moment.
0: And why does it matter if we have these estimates? They're doing their thing whether we know where they are or not.
1: Yeah, it's really important that we have an idea about how extensive and important these fungi are, because they're responsible for so many of the planetary processes that we rely on to keep us all alive and fed. If we don't appreciate and understand the distribution of the fungi, then we can't possibly hope to conserve it in the future. For instance, the finding that it's much lower in agriculturally managed areas, It demonstrates the impact that intensive soil management can have on these types of fungi. And given that we know that now, we can potentially take steps to remediate that.
0: I'm also thinking about the role in the carbon cycle that you have outlined. Yeah. We often think of places like the rainforests as places that store a lot of carbon. Does this suggest we should be thinking more about savannas and those soils as big stores of carbon?
1: Absolutely. Certainly when we think about carbon cycling, normally we're talking about trees and efforts to enhance carbon sequestration and storage. Almost uniformly talk about tree planting campaigns. This research suggests that actually maybe we should be thinking more about grasslands as a very overlooked ecosystem that are responsible for a lot of carbon being moved into the soil. But I think probably the most important message is actually that the above ground biosphere, so the plant stuff that you see around you, only holds a small amount of the carbon, and actually most of it ends up in the soil through fungi. So they secrete a lot of carbon-rich sort of secretions that act as glue, and they kind of stick soil particles together. And where the glue is stuck, the soil particles together, that carbon then becomes inaccessible to other microbes. So it stays in the soil. So actually, it's a disproportionate amount of the carbon that is stored in soils is of fungal origin. So, you know, really, when we're thinking about carbon storage and sequestration, we should really be thinking about soils and fungi rather than just plants or trees.
0: Katie Field is a professor at Sheffield University in the UK. She was part of a research team that mapped microscopic fungi across the globe. Coming up, America has lofty ideals, but we do not always live up to them. We talked to historian Heather Cox Richardson about how those contradictions show up on the world stage. You're with the world.

0: This is The World. I'm Carolyn Beeler. This 4th of July marks 250 years since the Declaration of Independence was adopted. But life, liberty, and the pursuit of happiness were not strictly American pursuits, and the Declaration wasn't written just for an American audience. Our reflection on the United States at 250 is all about the global reverberations of that document. Today, we are hearing from Heather Cox Richardson. She's a history professor at Boston College and maybe best known for her nightly Substack, Letters from an American. When I caught up with her recently, she brought a sharp focus to the gap between the founding ideals of the U.S. and the society that was actually built. So you have written that the Declaration of Independence was an astonishingly radical document because it asserted that all men were created equal. Remind us why that was just so radical at the time.
1: It was a time in which people were accustomed to have their governance based in monarchy or in religion or in national boundaries rather than in the ideas of the Enlightenment, that people had the right to govern themselves and that they were all created equal. It's going to be really important to identify the caveats to that idea that people were created equal. But that idea in that time, advanced as it was in a document, as you suggested, that was designed for consumption by other countries, it was not really designed to address the American people themselves so much as to address people outside the country. That was a really important moment.
0: So, of course, this was meant to address the British from whom the United States were declaring independence. Tell me more about who else it was aimed at.
1: The Declaration of Independence is a document aimed at the rest of the world to explain why those people who were rebelling against King George III were not simply insurrectionists who deserved to be hanged, why this was a movement for the people who lived in the British-dominated colonies on the North American continent, and also for the rest of the world to see what they were doing and why they were doing it. So it actually is an expression of their principles, an indictment of the king, and an oath of loyalty to each other. And people often confuse the Declaration and the Constitution. They're entirely different documents. But the Declaration, of course, is written to say to people, hey, we're not just insurrectionists. We actually are up to something that's important. Here's why we were driven to it. And you should accept us as a member of the larger body of nations in the world.
0: Now, the United States, of course, did not invent democracy, but looking ahead a few years, in the early days of the U.S. democracy, was there anything unique about the way it was practiced in the United States?
1: Well, I would take the position that every country is unique. Every system is unique by definition. But there is something, I think, in the practice of American democracy at its fundamental level that did, in fact, help to develop a certain kind of American history. And that is those principles that are articulated in the Declaration, the idea that everybody is created equal and has a right to be treated equally before the law, that everybody has a right to a say in their government, and that everybody has a right to equal access to resources, is, in fact, written and articulated by a group of men who exclude the majority of the people in the colonies from those rights. That sets up a fundamental tension between those principles and the people who actually get to practice it. So from the very beginning, as soon as they articulate the Declaration of Independence, you already have people like Benjamin Banneker, who is a black scientist, writing to Thomas Jefferson and saying, hey, that's a great set of ideas. What about me? And that tension between the people who have those rights and the people who don't have those rights have created a tension in American society between the idea of having rights and not having rights that has propelled a lot of the changes that we have lived through in the last 250 years, a lot of the criticisms of the country, and a lot of the hope that we can do better.
0: When we think about the Statue of Liberty, it has this call to huddled masses to come to the U.S. to experience freedom. Why did the U.S. at one time think that was such an important message to put out there on the world stage? Like, come here, an advertisement for the U.S. and its way of life. And why did that become such a powerful symbol?
1: So that's a really interesting moment. And I'm glad you brought it up now because that's Emma Lazarus's poem. And it goes on to the Statue of Liberty, the base of the Statue of Liberty, at the end of the 19th century. And it does so at a time when immigrants, especially from Southern Europe, are pouring into the United States with the idea that they can do better in the United States than they can do in their own countries, where the international grain markets are badly hurting farmers in those regions. So they come to the United States, which is a big producer of those grains, and they come with the idea that they can do better over here. It's not a good time for immigrants in the sense that a lot of native-born Americans are against the idea of what they see as these outlandish immigrants, many of whom they do not consider white, by the way. They don't like their clothing, they don't like their language, they don't like their religion. But what you get in that moment is a conflict between those people who are saying, we need immigrants, we need people here, and we need people not just to work in the factories, but we need people to write new books and to speak new languages and to think of new inventions and to move in new ways out to the West, where they're going to grow different kinds of crops. And you see this in the literature in the late 19th and early 20th centuries, things like Willa Cather's My Aunt Anea, for example, or Death Comes from the Archbishop. This championing of the American grouping of people from all around the world to create something new. America has always had a tension, of course, between native-born Americans and immigrants. But we have often celebrated the influx of new people. And at the times when we celebrated those new people, those were the times when we grew the most, when we had the best economy, when we had the opportunity to create something new.
0: I'm speaking with Heather Cox Richardson, a history professor at Boston College and author of the popular Substack, Letters from an American. The United States was a major liberating force during World War II. While at home, Jim Crow segregation was in full force, and people of Japanese American descent were living in incarceration camps. Was that a contradiction that was spotlighted or criticized by other nations, as well as, of course, folks here in the U.S.?
1: Oh, sure. And how could you miss it, right? You know, you have this idea that the United States of America is fighting for democracy, something that President Franklin Delano Roosevelt talks about a lot, at the same time that Americans themselves are living under both Jim and Juan Crow and the incarceration of Japanese Americans. The thing about World War II that I think is interesting in its time, but also prescient for where we are in the United States today, is the degree to which being engaged in an international endeavor held up a mirror to Americans so that they had to then grapple with their own inconsistencies. And one of the things we see both during World War II and especially after it is the language and the efforts of Black and Brown Americans especially, but to some degree also women, to say, hey, you know, we were in this fight for democracy, and literally you're imposing the same sorts of systems on

0: American news, and people in the country now look at places like Hungary and say, look, if Magyar and his people can overturn an entrenched authoritarian, so can the United States. And that internationalization of the principles that America articulated 250 years ago in some ways gives me hope of renewing those principles again today, 250 years later.
1: Those two examples that you mentioned, World War II and communism, the Cold War, where the U.S. was holding a mirror up to itself because of foreign relations. To what extent were the people who were pointing out those inconsistencies within the U.S., to what extent were they successful? I mean, how much can we see this modern civil rights movement as a follow-on of the post-World War II years?
0: You can't really even divorce them. I mean, what happens is that Black and brown Americans come back from fighting overseas. And, you know, in some pretty horrific incidences, people who were still wearing their uniforms are lynched by white mobs or even by white police officers. And with that obvious inconsistency between the idea that they were fighting for an America that stood on principle and then got home and were killed, that was one of the driving forces for the taking off of the second civil rights movement, really in 1948, when President Harry Truman takes a look at what's happened to a returning World War II veteran and says, hey, we can't have America look like this. When our laws don't answer to the lynching of a Black man who has just defended America in World War II, then obviously we have to do something here. And that's when he gets on board the desegregation movement. And when people who previously had participated in the Jim Crow era racial discrimination and the Jim Crow as well, sort of started to say, you know, we really can't be like this. And then, of course, when the communists really start to emphasize it, you get people like Dwight Eisenhower saying, he's a Republican president, takes office in 1953, saying, you know, we can't have this. We are losing against international communism because they have this leverage over us. Mm-hmm. Now, that being said, one of the things that you do see coming out of that period is the rhetoric on the part of the reactionary right wing to say that those Black Americans who are demanding equality in the United States are somehow participating in communism. Now, that's got a much longer history in the United States, but the support of international communism for racial equality does, in fact, have at least some repercussions in the United States, where those people trying to achieve Black equality get called and treated as communists.
1: So as we have been talking about, the U.S. has often fallen short of its democratic ideals, but still the U.S. has historically been a magnet for people from around the world who seek freedom. Why?
0: So that is not the kind of question that you can answer in three sentences. But there is, I think, the comparison of America's ideals of equality before the law, a right to a say in your government, and equal access to resources that is highly attractive to people who come from other countries who don't have those things. So that's the first thing. There is also the idea that is obtained in America until very recently that if you were willing to work hard, you would be able to succeed in the United States of America, something that has been dubbed the American dream. And that brought a lot of people to the country. And then there was also the idea of families who came here. We have a lot and have always had a lot of chain migration. So this idea that America was a place where you could come and you could succeed and you could make a life has always been the thing that made America great. The idea that people from all around the world could come to this country who believed that they were created equal and were willing to work hard and make a future for themselves and their children. That was the dream that made America seem to be a shining beacon. I mean, if you think about it, one of the things that is always a little bit of a surprise to me, but the last public speech that Ronald Reagan gave before he left office was to talk about how, you know, you could move to France, but you could never become a Frenchman. But if you came from France to America, you could become an American, and that was what made America great. And if America ever lost that, America would cease to be the America we knew and would cease to be great.
1: Heather Cox Richardson is a history professor at Boston College and author of the popular Substack Letters from an American. Heather, thank you so much for your time and your insights.
0: Yeah, thank you so much for having me.
1: My conversation with Heather Cox Richardson is part of our series,

0: chasing democracy, American ideals on the world stage. Now picture this, a line of more than 20 school buses rolling down the highway, transporting not students, but masses of rowdy Scotland soccer fans. That's what happened Saturday afternoon. Their destination, Foxborough, Massachusetts, the actual location of Boston's World Cup stadium and the place where Scotland took on Haiti. GBH's Jeremy Siegel gained exclusive access to one bus in the caravan and brings us an inside look.
1: Be a nation again.
2: It's about 1 PM, 8 hours before kickoff, when thousands of Scots flood the streets of downtown Providence, ready to board their school buses. Annie McKay downs a beer.
3: I have never been in anything like this.
2: McKay is 87 years old and a lifelong member of the Tartan Army, the chosen name of Scotland's traveling fan base. They're staying in Providence instead of Boston to save on hotel prices.
4: I don't think we will ever financially recover from this.
2: Sam Dunnigan tells me people across Scotland have blown their life savings and taken out loans and second mortgages to travel to the event.
4: We have no money left. The coffers are empty. The coffers are empty, all right?
2: When Tartan Army organizers learned that the MBTA and FIFA planned to charge at least $80 for transportation to the stadium, they started brainstorming ideas. One organizer jokingly suggested renting yellow school buses. Even though they're an American novelty, most Scots have never seen before. They were shocked to find out it was a realistic option.
5: We spoke to a few bus companies and the prices were incredible.
2: That's Scott Gillen, one of the organizers. After doing the math, they found the total cost for the ride, $38 per head. And that includes onboard libations.
5: So we've now got about $16,000 of beer.
2: Gillen also says a portion of the proceeds will go to local charities, including $10,000 for Providence's Hasbro Children's Hospital. The Tartan Army boards the buses in true Scottish style, led by a bagpipe band. A long line of bright yellow buses, all sourced from local school districts, meet them outside the State House. Paula McFadden is a longtime driver for Holbrook Public Schools. She jumped at the assignment when drivers in her district were asked whether they wanted to take on the job.
6: How does it feel to be driving this bus?
7: Oh, it's very exciting. They're going to be a lot of fun to drive.
2: On board, it is a raucous ride.
8: Back in the bus, get inside! Get the bike inside! Get your heat in.
2: The beers flow, the chants are constant, flags wave out the windows as we drive up 95. Midway to Foxborough, I'm handed a tall boy of beer and taught how to say cheers the Scottish way. Somehow, we arrive at the stadium in one piece. Empty cans are everywhere. The Scots are elated as they exit their yellow chariots and march on to their seats, not knowing that by the end of the night, they'll have witnessed their country's first win at the World Cup in more than 3 decades. For The World, I'm Jeremy Siegel.
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0: This is The World. I'm Carolyn Beeler. I've got a quick couple of updates for you on stories we've been covering. Swiss voters were asked in a referendum over the weekend whether they wanted to put a limit on the size of their population. Voters rejected that proposal from the country's far right, but by a fairly slim margin. If the measure had gone through, Switzerland would have been the first country to cap its population at a specific number of people. And in Belfast, anti-immigrant violence swept the city in the last week. Over the weekend, thousands of people in Belfast responded with a protest of their own called Together Against Hate. The mayor of Belfast, Rios Mara Donnelly, addressed the crowd, recorded here by the AFP.
1: What we have witnessed across Belfast in recent days has been deeply disturbing.
0: She said her thoughts had been with the targets of violence.
1: With those who've been attacked, forced from their homes, or made to feel unsafe.
0: The idea behind Saturday's demonstration was to let people know that rioters do not speak for all of Belfast. Trash or treasure? That was the prompt Edgar Hudson was pondering for an audio competition. Hudson is a writer and filmmaker in Tanzania.
2: In the African context, trash is not merely just waste. Back at our homes here in Africa, in Tanzania, we normally tend to repurpose what is generally considered trash. A container that held ice cream can become a container that carried needs. And I really wanted to have a take on that.
0: As the competition's theme percolated in his mind, he heard some kids playing soccer, which they call football, in his neighborhood in Dar es Salaam. And his idea for his audio story just clicked. It starts with kids speaking Swahili. I asked Hudson to explain what they're saying before we hear it.
2: It's a kid basically giving commentary on a football match that's happening. And there's normally no commentaries in, you know, street football. But this is a kid who's aspiring to be a commentator one day. So it's like, Juma anapiga shoti, Juma is kicking the ball, Juma is scoring the goal. And then we have like a crowd erupting situation.
0: Okay, let's go ahead and listen to the piece that you created.
3: They always live like this. Not because they want to, but because something bigger always calls them home. I used to think this was the end of the game. That when the field emptied, I had been forgotten. But then I started to listen. There's a place everything comes to. Not thrown, just sent. They call it away. A bottle that once held a celebration. A shoe that ran its last race. A bag that carried someone's hunger home. Here, nothing disappears. It gathers. A quiet family of forgotten things. Some still remember the hand that held them. Others have been here so long, they've stopped waiting. Not everything that is thrown away is ready to be forgotten. At first, I was afraid. Not of being broken, but of not being needed. But then, I remembered. They always come back. The water will go. The ground will dry. And the game will begin again. Because to them, I am not trash. I am the game. And there is no such place as away.
4: Ah, mpira bado upo bwana.
0: Edgar Hudson, you made that piece, which I just love. If folks haven't figured it out yet, who is the narrator? What is the narrator in this story?
2: So the narrator is this football, this soccer ball made of plastic bags. So in this case, you're imagining a group of kids who cannot afford an actual football, and they're trying to make a football out of plastic bags and shoelaces, and actually a durable one, actually. A football that can survive rain and still be there the next day to play with and become really important for a community of, you know, school kids.
0: Edgar, my favorite thing about this whole piece is how you say there's no such thing as a way with such joy. It's usually a thing that's said in kind of a negative way, a reminder that when we throw things away, they don't disappear. They usually end up in a landfill. But the way you say it sends a different message. Can you talk about what message you were saying there?
2: Away is basically when humans tell themselves when they no longer wish to look. They just like throw that thing away. I don't want to see it. But in all honesty, there is no away. Away can be somebody's home, can be somebody's school trunk. I went to school with lots and lots of donated books that have been outdated in their Western curriculums, but you'd find them in our libraries. And that's how I got to know about poetry and Edgar Allan Poe and different poets, because of these books that were thrown away in European school. So basically, there is actually no away. Let's try to repurpose. Let's try to, you know, find homes for different items, because what is your trash can be treasure to someone else.
0: Edgar Hudson produced this piece for Audio Flux, an independent platform for short-form innovative audio storytelling from around the world. 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I'm Carolyn Beeler. 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
6: PRX.
7: That was The World from PRX. The program was recorded earlier in the day.
8: The following program was previously recorded by NHK World Japan.
9: This is Asian View from NHK World Japan. I'm Hiroko Kitadai. North Korea has reacted sharply after the U.S. and South Korea reaffirmed their shared goal of denuclearizing the North. A foreign ministry spokesperson said on Sunday, North Korea's irreversible position as a nuclear weapon state can never be affected. South Korea's defense ministry says Seoul and Washington reaffirmed the goal at a meeting in Seoul on Thursday. Officials discussed issues including the sharing of information on the operation of nuclear forces. 1 year has passed since a deadly Air India passenger jet crash in western India. 260 people died, including victims on the ground, but aviation authorities have yet to determine the cause. The Boeing 787 was bound for Britain when it went down shortly after takeoff from Ahmedabad. Investigators know the aircraft's two fuel cutoff switches moved from the run to the cutoff position soon after takeoff, but they are still trying to determine whether a pilot moved the switches deliberately or by mistake, or whether an equipment malfunction was to blame. The leaders of Japan and Britain say they will boost mutual economic security. Japanese Prime Minister Takaichi Sanae met her British counterpart Keir Starmer in London on Sunday.
6: I believe that our relationship has reached a level that could even be described as a quasi allies. Along with Kier, we will elevate this relationship to new heights.
10: I'm delighted that we're building stronger cooperation, a new era of cooperation between our two countries.
9: Their joint declaration pledges to enhance cooperation among G7 members and like-minded countries in areas such as mining, refining, and stockpiling of critical minerals. This is NHK World Japan.
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20: From CBC News, The World This Hour, I'm Mike Miles. An electrical incident at a BC water park Monday sent 12 middle school students to hospital with serious injuries. Cultus Park Administrator Andrew Stoltenberg says the kids were holding onto a metal railing, waiting for a ride.
21: There's a queuing area at the bottom of that ride with railing, and when they made contact, that's where the incident occurred for a brief time. That's the space of time that there seemed to be an anomaly. That's what they're investigating right now.
20: While they do that, the park's closed for at least 48 hours. The local school district says the students are mostly in grades 6 and 7. They were on a field trip. They are in stable condition. The coach of Iran's World Cup team is accusing the U.S. of kicking them out of the country right after its Monday night match in Inglewood, California. Iran played to a 2-2 draw with New Zealand. Coach Amir Ahinoui says his players weren't allowed to do post-game recovery. Instead, they were ordered to fly to their camp in Tijuana, Mexico. Iran's presence at the Cup is controversial, drawing plenty of protesters for Monday's match. U.S. Vice President J.D. Vance says it's possible that Donald Trump could reveal details of the deal with Iran ahead of Friday's scheduled official signing.
22: He may decide to release the agreement sooner than that, but we have this formal ceremony on Friday, and that's when the president right now wants to release the memorandum.
20: Vance talking there on Fox News Monday night. He adds diplomatic protocols are a consideration into whether put out the memorandum of understanding aimed at ending 3.5 months of hostilities. The tentative agreement to end the U.S.-Iran war has Canada's Iranian community watching closely. Many were hoping Trump's war would take out Iran's regime altogether. Cameron McIntosh reports.
23: While there are a few details of the deal, at least so far, landing in France, Canadian Prime Minister Mark Carney welcomed word of a ceasefire.
24: I know President Trump has worked very hard.
23: Foreign Affairs Minister Anita Anand later adding if a ceasefire holds, there could be a role for Canada in keeping a regional peace, perhaps in the Strait of Hormuz.
25: I will say that this agreement is welcome because it will provide further stability.
23: Many are doubtful.
26: Well, I'm nervous because the players are so unstable.
23: Kaveh Shirouz is an Iranian-Canadian lawyer and rights activist.
26: But I don't see, regrettably, things getting much better for the Iranian people. All along, I think Iranians had hoped that this military action would topple the regime, and it has not.
23: Prior to the war, the regime cracked down on anti-government protests, killing tens of thousands. Many Iranian-Canadians were hoping the U.S.-led war would topple the regime. Cameron McIntosh, CBC News, Winnipeg.
20: Toronto police have charged a 12-year-old boy with attempted murder in an alleged hit-and-run early Monday. They say an officer was hit by a vehicle after police tried to stop the driver. Another 12-year-old and a 13-year-old were also in the car. Christy Danette is with the Special Investigations Unit, Ontario's police watchdog.
27: There were multiple shots fired at the vehicle. The driver took off and abandoned the car a short distance away and then was apprehended on foot a short time later.
20: The boy's in hospital with serious but non-life-threatening injuries. The University of Calgary School of Public Policy will undertake an economic analysis of the cost of Alberta separating from Canada. The province commissioned the study, which must be completed by the end of summer. Martha Hall Findlay is director of the school. She says it'll be a big job to create an impartial, independent report about what's at stake and what it will cost before the October referendum.
0: The whole purpose of this is to get as much data and much evidence and as much objective analysis into the public domain so that Albertans have what they need to make the decisions that they need to make for themselves in October.
20: Paul Findlay says it's critical their analysis remains independent and impartial. She says the work will be separate from a new expert advisory panel led by economist Jack Mintz, reviewing the potential economic impacts of secession. That is The World This Hour. For CBC News, I'm Mike Miles.

I'm Saroja Coelho, and you're listening to CBC Radio 1. 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

0: I forgot how much I miss that beautiful voice. That's The Cure by Olivia Rodrigo. It's off her new record, You Seem Pretty Sad for a Girl So in Love. And it's already breaking streaming records. And what better way to kick off a new week than with some hot new music? I'm Emil Niazi, sitting in for Elamin Abdel Mahmoud. This is Commotion. Music critics Melissa Vincent and Nico Stratus are here. Welcome to Commotion.
1: Hi.
2: Hi.
1: Thanks for having us.
0: Thanks for being here. You both look wonderful at the kind of matching yellow.
1: Yeah. Inadvertently, yeah. Right? We didn't plan this. It's just, you know, life finds a way.
0: Life finds a way. That's so beautiful, Nico. Melissa, you've already given this album a few whirls over the weekend. How are you feeling about it?
2: I mean, I think it's such a stylistic leap forward. It seems like there were so many different genres and sonic and thematic touch points that she brought into this record to think about what it means to have a lot of different voices in the room to sing with her. And I think that, you know, as much as she's following a lot of really familiar and traditional pop conventions, there also are these moments on the record that are a bit offbeat and asymmetrical, and I feel like there are these moments that you can hear parts of your own musical history and hear certain things in it. So I think it's fantastic. We were talking about how much we're enjoying it.
0: Yeah, we contain multitudes, and so does Olivia Rodrigo.
2: Oh yeah.
1: I think her more than me.
0: That I do not believe that for a second, Nico. But speaking of multitudes, you know, Nico, this album sort of traces a relationship in chronological order. You know, so the first half is full of love songs like this. Kind of steamy and dreamy and romantic. And then we get to the second half, the breakup portion of the album, with tracks like this.

0: So from Stupid Song, that's the first track we heard, to Expectations. It's quite the journey. Nico, how did the album make you feel from start to finish?
1: It, you know how sometimes some people say, and this is not me, but some people will say, I wish I could go back to high school. Now, I don't wish that I could.
0: I know, I've never said that in my life.
1: But listening to this record, I wish that I could be in my early 20s and feeling feelings for the first time. The way you do when you're like 22 and suddenly your emotions are very real and very present. And listening to this record, I was like, oh, she is feeling this very hard. And like, it kind of took me back to this place. And so like going on the journey that the record goes on, this narrative arc of I'm in love. No, I'm not. Now I'm mad about it. Mm-hmm. You know, like I've known those things. I'm in a very different point in my life now. So like, I don't feel things that way anymore, but listening to it made me nostalgic for the way that I used to feel.
0: Yeah.
1: And I think that was a really beautiful thing of like, yeah, been there, heard this. And it just feels very cathartic and very lived in and very earned the entire time. And I thought it was so fun and beautiful that by the end, when we get to this catharsis, you're like, yeah, get that guy. He sounds like he sucks.
0: Yes.
1: Yeah.
0: Yes. Which is kind of like, on theme for her, right? I feel like the debut was also like cathartic and these like poppy, sometimes angry, sometimes nostalgic, wistful anthems. I mean, does it feel necessarily that different from the kind of music that she makes, Nico?
1: Yeah, a little bit. Like there's growth there for sure. And this is a little bit, you know, Robert Smith is on this and The Cure is on this and it's a little bit gothy. It's a little bit darker. And like it is a growth in style and sound for her as it would be. I mean, she's still fairly young, but it is like every record she makes, you can hear it, her tone and voice changing that much more. And it is, you know, it is a stretch from where she's been. And it is this good tease of like, where are you going to go next?
0: Yeah. Okay, I like that. Melissa, Nico just mentioned Robert Smith. Obviously, this is her first ever collaboration, and it's with her longtime obsession, Robert Smith from The Cure. Here's a little bit of their song, What's Wrong With Me?

0: First of all, my immediate thought on hearing this song was, he sounds so good. Considering how old this band is, like, his voice is still sounding really, really beautiful. Melissa, you're a huge fan of The Cure. How did you feel about this song?
1: Yeah, I mean, I love that you mentioned his voice, because I think that the other realization I had was, he sounds amazing, and he also sounds so different.
2: Yeah.
1: And it occurred to me that because his voice is frozen in time, mm-hmm. I haven't heard his older voice in a way that sounds like there's depth and texture, but it sounds weathered by love in a way that I can imagine felt really inspirational to Olivia. That feels like it's a nice counterbalance of her, you know, as Nico mentioned, exploring these new emotions. And I feel like young artists always use new love, old love, scary love as a way for them to better understand themselves and as a way for them to hold up a mirror to things that they're seeing for the first time. And to have somebody who is such a generational voice step into the room and say, I really see you. Like, what you're seeing and experiencing is real, but also this is what it will look like 40 years from now.
2: Yeah.
1: And I was thinking of Three Imaginary Boys, which came out in 1979 when Robert Smith was 20, probably even younger when he was writing some of those songs. And to be able to have such a robust knowledge of where she's coming from, it seems like they're holding hands, but in a way that I also feel like he's really respectful of her opinion of how she's seeing the relational dynamics in her life.
0: That's very sweet.
2: Yeah.
0: Yes, that must have been magic in the studio. You know, Nico, sometimes these pairings can feel a little forced or a little gimmicky. How did you feel about these two talents coming together?
3: It felt very natural. Like, I've seen some discourse about whether or not this was a plant. And I think if you were trying to game the system, I don't think bringing in Robert Smith is the way that you, like...
0: Yeah, for the Gen Zs.
3: Yeah, that's not the way you trick the system into loving you. It feels very earned, and it feels very... Because you can hear him in her sound before he ever appears. Yeah. And I think that that just sort of naturally builds to this point of, like, the mentor coming in and saying, like, well, here I am. And so to me, it just sort of felt like, it was always going to be this way, and good for the both of them. You know, like, I love this older artist having a mentorship relationship that is very playful and very artistic with a younger artist that is sort of steeped in the music that they made.
0: Yeah. And the song is good.
3: Yeah. It's a banger.
1: Yeah.
3: It hits all the way down, first of all. Yeah.
0: It's all the way. Most people don't say banger when they're talking about, like, romantic ballads.
3: I'm 44 years old. You know, I'll call a sad song a banger. I don't care. I go to bed at 9.
0: Okay, yes. You know what? I want a banger, an album of bangers, a set to the theme of I go to bed at 9. Right?
3: Sure, yeah. The Sleepy Time Bear mixtape.
1: Yeah, it's coming.
0: Let's get into a bit of the criticism because, you know, Olivia Rodrigo can't ever seem to escape it, whether it's the baby doll dresses or it's who she's pairing with. You know, Melissa, this is only her third album. She's 23 years old, and yet she has faced a lot of criticism despite her, you know, early years. Taylor Swift and Hayley Williams were retroactively credited as songwriters because of the similarities to some of their past songs on Sour. You know, Courtney Love accused her of plagiarizing one of Hole's early album covers for the Sour concert film. And that's kind of what Courtney Love's whole shtick is. Everyone has copied from her, so she says. How do you feel about, you know, not just the criticism, but also how she's navigated some of that criticism?
1: Yeah, I mean, I was thinking about that because I think, you know, she's taken a lot of it on the chin, but then I think she also is a priority artist on a major label. And before a song reaches the ears of an audience, a lot of people see it and hear it and interact with it. And it just makes me think of, in the industry more broadly, the way that attribution and crediting influences and sounds seems like it's changing really rapidly at a moment where, you know, on one hand, we have access to more information than ever at our fingertips. But then on the other hand, we have a lot of tools to create content and media that make it really easy to divorce a sound from its source material. And I think that, you know, as an artist who really defined what it meant to be a TikTok artist and then obviously has built a broader career beyond that, it seems like she is trying to figure out her own style and approach to how do I give credit in a way that feels a lot more like a devotional. And it's on this record. She's not hiding it. She's doing it in the most open, obvious way possible from having a song called The Cure on a record that sounds a lot like The Cure and having Robert Smith as the main voice that she's collaborating with. I think that to me, it seems like a lesson in an artist who's trying to figure out how she's able to establish some principles that I'm sure as her career evolves, we'll see change. And we've seen a lot of artists do that in different ways.
0: Yeah. And it's not that you have to always be a role model, but I think she sets a great example for how you can take criticism early on in your career and learn from it and grow from it, but also sort of give a so what response.
1: Yeah, completely. And I think, you know, recognize that she's working within a larger system. And I think, you know, one of my favorite ways to listen to love songs, sometimes if I want to see it from a different angle, is to think about being both the protagonist and the antagonist. Mm. Like, think of them as like self-love songs, kind of. And it seems like there's a way that she's able to give herself a lot of grace that if we think about some of those larger critiques, she's able to utilize some of those new lessons as well.
3: Yeah, yeah. I mean, she has to learn all these lessons in public too. Like, that is an impossible task, right? Like, we all learn through failure. It's just that her failure happens in front of millions of people.
0: Yeah.
3: To heavy scrutiny. So
0: Nico, obviously we chatted a little bit earlier about how, you know, heartbreak and romantic love, it's not necessarily a total stretch for her, but you mentioned an evolution. I want to get into some of those lyrics that might jump out for you in terms of you know, where she can take that stuff and take it to somewhere new and somewhere, you know, deeper and somewhere richer.
3: You know, I don't know about richer necessarily, but there's a line that starts out expectations, which comes toward the end, that I think is like a really fun sort of like cathartic moment of casting off all the heavy emotions we've heard throughout the record. When she starts it by saying, you know, I met you at a party. She's talking about something she met at a party. Of course, the lyrics are failing me and I have to look them up quickly on my phone because I'm going to forget them and I want to get them right. I met him at a party. I thought he was on drugs. He wasn't smart or funny. I convinced myself he was, which, like, look, as a trans woman, I have both been this person and met this person at a party. Mm-hmm. And I just think that, like, this cathartic moment of seeing this person that you've been pining over, I think is such an earned moment that happens as you get older and as you sort of experience love and loss, is being able to see through it and see the person on the other side and saying, oh, I saw who you were pretending to be this entire time. When you're younger, that is a harder thing to see.
0: Yeah.
3: And I think when you get to expectations, you really see her at her this where she is in her life now and seeing, okay, I can see the machine. I can see the gears a lot better than I ever could before. And they mean something different to me now. And I have a different reaction to them. And it's not bitter, but it is just like, it is growth.
0: Yeah, for sure. And we're asking, I mean, a 23-year-old to be mature about love. It's like asking the world.
3: None of us are.
0: None of us are.
3: Regardless of age, none of us are all that mature about love. She's just, again, she has to learn her lesson in front of so many people. And I think that moment just stood out to me as like, okay, you're moving forward and you're figuring it out.
0: Yeah. Well, before we have to let you go, I want to hear each of your favorite song off the record. Melissa, let me start with you.
1: Yeah. I mean, I feel like there's so many standouts and there are just so many things that are happening that just make my ears prick up. But I think on You Plus Me Equals a Heart, I'm trying to think about how to say it out loud.
3: I know, like AC art heart emoji.
1: AC art emoji. I just think that since the beginning of time, people have been trying to figure out how to say I love you or how to communicate love between two people. And I think doing it in a way that both utilizes a bit of internet language, but then also it feels innovative because she is the first person who has said it exactly using those tools and using some of that language feels like she's also looking down at this dynamic in a way that I think to me feels like it's really symbolic of the entire record. And it's just, it's so undeniably catchy. And for her to pack a lot of meaning into something that's both very simple and layered with a lot of complexity feels like it's, you know, one of the many thesis statements on the record.
3: Yeah.
0: Yeah. That's a big ask. Nico, what about you?
3: Expectations. I mean, it comes towards the end and it immediately hits harder than every other song. Like, the whole record's been a little bit like moody and somber and a little bit softer. And then Expectations starts with this really heavy synth that lets you know, like, no, we're dancing about this now. And it's so big and it's so boisterous and there's so much joy in it, even though there's a lot of like casting off of this relationship. And it's such a big, fun song that is like, this is an undeniable hit, even though it hasn't been like one of the early singles. But I'm just like, man, you got to get to the end of this record because when it ends on a bang. And you just can't wait to hear what's going to happen next.
0: Yeah. I mean, what more can you ask of an album, really? Yeah. And frankly, judging by how much and often we were bopping our heads every time we played a little clip, I think it bodes well. And something tells me we'll be listening to this album quite a bit over the summer. Well, thank you both so much for coming in and chatting with us about this today.
3: Oh, thanks for having us.
1: Thank you so much for having us.
0: Melissa Vincent is a music writer and PhD researcher in the media department at the London School of Economics. Nico Stratus is the author of The Dad Rock That Made Me a Woman. Both of them were here with me in Toronto.

0: I'm Emil Niazi, sitting in for El Amin Abdel Mahmoud. This is Commotion. Okay, we're going to switch gears now and talk about the loss of one of Canada's cultural pioneers. Over the weekend, friends and family and many artists came together to say goodbye to Monica Lewis. Monica was sometimes called the matriarch of Eglinton West, and her store, Monica's Beauty Supply, in Toronto's Little Jamaica neighborhood, became an important hub for Black culture and Canadian music history. Monica died recently at the age of 85. Dalton Higgins lives in the area. He knew Monica and her family very well, and he joins me now. Dalton, good morning, and thanks for being here today.
1: Hey, how's it going, Emil?
0: Good. Let me just start by offering you my condolences, you know, and to the Lewis family, and really anyone touched by her legacy, which was vast. Tell me about how she sort of first came to be this important figure in the Eglinton West neighborhood here in Toronto.
1: Yeah, totally. I mean, Monica is, she's a folk hero, you know? I mean, we talk about how people, you know, immigrants relocate to Canada. They come here for a quote unquote better life and or to, you know, aspire the Canadian dream, you know, for some people it becomes a nightmare. For her, she really lived some parts of that Canadian dream. And so, you know, so her story is like she was born in Jamaica and then ends up going to the UK to study nursing, going to nursing school. She becomes a nurse. And then she's, her husband, George, you know, they're both like these natural born entrepreneurs. And then, you know, by the time they get here to Canada, to Toronto in particular in the 60s, they're just like, hey, we're entrepreneurs. We got to set up shop somewhere. You know, Monica has this interest in hairdressing and cosmetic supplies. And then her husband, George, he's into music, you know, he's into, you know, making music, produce music. And they set up shop in Eglinton Avenue West, the northwest part of Toronto. And the rest, as they say, is history.
0: Well, let's get into a bit of that history, because Monica's Beauty Supply started in the late 60s with George, as you mentioned, but it became a real hub, a real vital part of this community. So what made it so important to Little Jamaica, to Eglinton West, and to the people and the music of this community?
1: Yeah, totally. Well, they set up shop in Toronto, Eglinton Avenue West, and they set up this sort of unique sort of multi-purpose space, right? So on the main floor, you know, Monica's into, you know, hairdressing, cosmetics. So up there, you can get hair supplies. It's one of the first places in Canada, to be honest, not just Ontario or Toronto, where Black women can get, you know, proper hair supplies to deal with the texture of their hair and things to deal with, you know, Black community needs. And then in the basement of the store, you know, George is he's into music, right? So he sets up like a record label, you know, distribution, and he's producing music and also a record retailer in the basement. And, you know, I was hanging out there in the 80s and there was even like a dance club in there, right? So imagine like a storefront, you know, like, you know, in Toronto, and there's like, you know, you can get hair supplies, electronic goods, you can get records, and there was like a dance club in the basement. Like, I remember that, right? So it was like a social and cultural community hub. So anybody from the Caribbean, it was a meeting place, a gathering place. This is where you can talk about the news of the day while picking up cosmetics and music. Yeah.
0: Let's talk about some of the names that would have come through here. You know, obviously you mentioned some of just like the impact that it was having because of all the different types of people it brought together. But let's talk a bit about like who might have come through there.
1: Yeah, totally. Because it was one of the few shops in Toronto that you could get your, you know, Black music fix, meaning, you know, if you're into jazz, you're into R&B, gospel, you know, calypso, reggae, that's where you went in Toronto primarily. So, you know, you had artists like, you know, Liberty Silver, for example, you know, so she's the first Black woman to win a Juno Award. And so she cut her teeth, her chops, at Monica's Beauty Supply, right? On a record label that was run out of this store, right? Called D&K Records, right? So she was one of their best-selling, you know, artists produced out of the store, right? You know what I mean? So think about now, like how many retail outlets do you see that have record labels in the basement? Few and far between, you know? Yeah.
0: Well, another big example of the mark that Monica Lewis and her family left on Toronto and on the Canadian music scene and its history is directly tied to this song.

0: So that's a rap song called Ladies Delight by Mr. Q. It was released in 1979. So what's the significance to Monica Lewis's legacy and that song?
1: Yeah, totally. Well, Monica's store, you know, if you're looking for the history of hip hop, her store was Ground Zero. And the song you just played, Ladies Delight, in 1979, there was a big hit song in America called Rapper's Delight, mm-hmm. Recorded by the Sugar Hill Gang, right? It's an anthem.
0: Yeah.
1: And so this song was recorded a couple weeks after that by Monica's husband, George Lewis, right? Yeah. And came out of Toronto. So it's Canada's first hip hop single, right? So when you talk about outside of it being Ground Zero, there's that song. And then there's just a bunch of all of these icons, iconoclasts that come out of there. You know, I used to hang out there in the 80s. There's this freestyle rapper. His name was Butch Lee. I'd bump into him there. Canada's, first lady of rap, Mishy Me, hanging out at Monica's shop, mm-hmm. right? Charles Lewis, an early influencer. It all comes out of her shop. So if you're trying to look at the history of hip hop in Canada, that you need to look at, unpack what was going on at Monica's in the 70s, 80s onwards. Yeah.
0: You know, that neighborhood, for anyone who's outside of the city, it's gone through a lot of ups and downs, a lot of changes, especially recently. You know, there's been a lot of construction, gentrification in that area with light rail transit and all of this stuff that has, you know, really shifted and evolved what it looks like and who's still left on the street. How did Monica feel about some of the changes that have taken place in the recent years?
1: Yeah, well, she felt horrible about it. I mean, gentrification is not a good thing. And so a lot of developers have been coming in the neighborhood, Eglinton Avenue West, a neighborhood that's affectionately referred to as Little Jamaica, and making offers to buy at properties. You know, these properties that had been there, some owned and operated by community members, you know, from the Caribbean, Jamaican, Caribbean, Trinidadian. And so it's not a good thing. So she has publicly said, you know, you're not going to push me out. I own this building, because her and her husband, they were prescient. They were very forward thinking back in the 60s where they bought the building, you know, at a time when, you know, you're not seeing a lot of female entrepreneurs able to pull off, you know, such magic like that, you know, to buy the building, her and her husband. So she was way ahead of her time, but she was not happy with it. It pretty much she's not happy with the gentrification happening out there.
0: Mm. Mm. Well, we mentioned the celebration of life, the funeral happened this past weekend. You walk past this shop, you say, almost every day. You know, what's it mean to you now, like looking forward? What will the legacy be? How do you want to see her legacy live on as, like you say, the neighborhood continues to change?
1: Yeah, totally. Well, because I grew up, inspired by people like Monica and, Beverly Maskell, these basically black women entrepreneurs that owned, as far as real estate businesses, I look at them as they sort of pass the torch to me, right? So that's kind of how I view Toronto, how I view the world, Canada, as far as ownership, you know? So they, you know, Monica was able to deflect, you know, like the anti-black racism and sexism that was prevalent at the time and is still very much prevalent now. So what I'm doing is I'm sort of taking the torch, you know, she'd sort of passed the baton unconsciously to folks like myself, cultural critics, people have been around and were able to learn, you know, through osmosis, just hanging out in her fabled shop on Eglinton Avenue West, you know?
0: Well, that's very beautiful, Dalton. And I really appreciate you sort of reflecting on her legacy and chatting with us all about it today.
1: Hey, thanks for having me.
0: Dalton Higgins is a journalist and publicist based in Toronto. Monica Lewis's shop, Monica's Beauty Salon and Cosmetic Supply, continues to be an important hub for the black community in Toronto. Monica died recently. She was 85.

0: That was Commotion. Next up, it's Because News, Canada's funniest news quiz.
1: Because News.
2: With Gavin Crawford.
3: Oh, hello, everybody. Welcome to Because News, Canada's funniest news quiz. I am Gavin Crawford, here with three people patiently waiting their turn to be the love of Katy Perry's life. It's this week's panel. After this, he's heading straight to Detroit for the Whose Bridge Is It Anyway convention. Let's welcome Colin Mockery. In the middle chair, she just flew back from L.A. and she is here to stay because Air Canada found out about her fake pilot's license. It's comedian Rebecca Kohler.
4: Thank you.
3: And finally, he thought Disclosure Day meant you're just allowed to tell everyone's juiciest secrets and now none of his friends will talk to him. Ready to spill the news? It's Miguel Rivas.
5: I have the tea.
3: All right, panel, are you ready to make some games out of the headlines?
4: Big time.
6: Sure.
3: Then let's begin.
7: Here we go.
4: Yeah.
3: Colin, have you ever forgotten someone's birthday?
6: Yes, I have.
3: Well, there's a birthday happening this weekend that the headlines are going to make sure you can't forget. The professional grifter and occasional president, Donald Trump, is turning 80. Oh. And he's got some big plans. Panel, what do you think will be happening at Trump's big boy birthday bash?
8: Yeah, it's going to be like a carnival atmosphere. There's going to be face painting, but one color. I think you can guess.
6: Perhaps musical ceasefire? Where once the music stops, someone has to say, are we fighting or is it not fighting?
3: Those are all great guesses. Does anyone know for real what is happening at the big boy birthday party?
4: A concert with no singers?
3: That is after.
4: Oh, sorry.
6: Is this the UFC fight?
3: You are correct for the point, Colin Mockery. Yeah. The headline from Fortune magazine reads, Trump's 80th birthday present is a UFC cage on the south lawn of the White House.
6: Well, I'm glad I pulled out.
8: We trained so hard, Colin.
6: Yeah, I know.
3: You just couldn't do it in the end?
6: No, my ethics. I thought, what would Katy Perry do?
3: The president will be hosting a bloody cage match on the South Lawn of the White House for this wholesome celebration. He has built a 4,300-seat metal octagon. You may have seen pictures. What is the nickname for Trump's cool addition to the White House grounds?
8: Oh, it's the Freedom Cage. Only the most patriotic Americans will climb into the Freedom Cage.
4: I thought it was called Operation Epic Stupid.
3: Colin.
6: I think they're calling it the Stormy Daniels. It's a lot of money for a short period of enjoyment.
8: And someone will be spanked.
6: Yes.
3: Trump has been calling it the Claw. Oh. It's nicknamed the Claw.
4: Nickname named after Melania's hand that she'll never let him touch.
3: It's called the Claw. The president himself loves the 30-meter tall claw so much he compared it to another famous landmark recently. Here is the president.
9: In Paris, France, the Eiffel Tower. Well, they never took it down. And, you know, we're building something in front of the White House and maybe we'll never, ever take it down.
8: It's always my dream to visit the landmarks of the earth. The Eiffel Tower, the Claw, Niagara Falls.
3: Many celebrities and A-listers have declined invitations to the event. But UFC CEO Dana White says he doesn't want them anyways. What he wants is the fans.
8: Oh, great.
3: Bonus point. How much do you think it costs fans to sit in the claw on the big day?
6: I'm going to say it's more than what a fan should pay. I'm going to say $15,000.
4: I'm going to say three golden toilets.
6: Oh.
8: Rebecca's close. It's actually the $1 million immigration ticket you can buy to just immigrate and pass all the tests.
3: It's not even that. The event is invite only, but there are certain VIP premium tickets available for corporate sponsors going for 2 million Canadian.
4: Shut nice. Up!
6: Well, 2 million Canadian.
8: Yeah.
3: Many of the seats will be filled by members of the U.S. military, but not everyone in the U.S. military. They've been invited to attend only if they meet certain criteria. What criteria must the military meet?
8: No one from the Navy. Too gay. No sailors.
4: Knowing this administration, I think the criteria probably consists of white male. That's it.
8: Is it? I think it's actually people who pass the Pete Hegseth physical, which is like 11 push-ups, 2 curls, and a squat.
6: Yeah. Didn't he say actually no fatties?
3: Basically, yes. You'll get a point for that. I hate to give a point for that answer. But yes, they must be physically fit. Yahoo Sports writes, military members required to meet waist height rate.

0: It is pride.
1: Yeah, yeah.
0: Fill that arena with hot military guys. I'm changing my mind about this. At the time of taping, the event is still scheduled, but according to a New York Magazine headline, quote, everyone's out to ruin Trump's White House UFC birthday bash. How are they all trying to ruin the party?
1: They're having RFK Jr. do the buffet.
2: Crocodile. Crocodile sushi.
0: Everything just a bear I ran over on the way down here. The correct answer, lawsuits.
1: Whoa. Ooh.
0: Yes. The CBC headline reads, two Virginia residents sue to stop UFC fight at the White House.
3: Oh, God, wouldn't that be great? The claw just goes to waste.
0: Can you guess the grounds that they're trying to stop the event?
2: Lame AF. Yeah.
1: Just a waste of their taxpayer money? Fraud?
0: You are correct. Oh. A lawyer for the plaintiff said this is fundamentally a private, commercial, corrupt use of our most sacred national monuments for private gain. Oh. The Trump administration says the suit is obstructionist and baseless. But even without the lawsuit, someone may be ready to put a damper on this event. Can you tell me what powerful woman might be able to shut this all down?
3: Please let it be Rosie O'Donnell.
0: She said she was back for the Tonys, but wait.
2: It's got to be Mother Nature. The weather is rigged. The weather is rigged. It's going to rain.
0: Miguel Rivas gets the point.
2: Oh, my God.
0: Mother Nature is who we were looking for.
2: The weather is rigged.
0: According to Axios, Trump's White House UFC fight night could see heat, storms, bugs.
1: Wow.
2: Yeah, wouldn't it be like just so telling if like a pestilence just fell upon them? They just got swarmed by locusts, I would go, of course.
0: I think they're less worried about the locusts and more worried about the storms. Do you know why the storms could be a particular problem?
2: Because Trump has angered the gods.
1: Is it because the claw's metal?
0: You're correct for the point. If there is any lightning at all, they will have to immediately cancel the match. Because it's probably not a great idea to have the president, the whole billionaire class, and all the military in a metal cage during
3: Actually,
0: a lightning
3: Gavin,
0: storm.
3: That sounds like a great idea.
0: Fair enough.
4: Because news.
5: With Gavin Crawford.
4: Canada's funniest news quiz.
0: I'm Gavin Crawford on this week's episode. Colin Mochrie, Miguel Rivas, and Rebecca Kohler. Be sure to check out Rebecca's new comedy special, The Visible Woman, on YouTube.

0: Panel, the 2026 World Cup kicked off in North America this week. Yes, alongside new strains of hantavirus and Ebola, we also get to contend with FIFA fever. It's FIFA fever, and the only prescription is more corruption. Panel, according to the Globe and Mail, Canada has two duties over the next 6 weeks. What are our two simple duties?
1: Ooh, close the gardener and make sure the TTC is out of service.
2: It is.
3: Let everyone in who has refused entry to the U.S.
0: Good guess.
2: Start drinking beer and wine much earlier than anyone is comfortable with.
0: The headline from the Globe and Mail. Canada's duties during the World Cup. Party. And win one game.
2: Win one game. That's fair. I love the Canadian goals. Last World Cup was our first World Cup, and the goal was score one goal. So we scored one goal in the whole tournament, and it was a huge success. Now it's maybe we can tie.
3: I'm feeling good.
2: Yeah.
1: I think we're nice people.
0: Just for the record, we are taping this before Canada's big game on Friday afternoon. So go Canada in retrospect.
2: I will be in attendance. I just wanted to brag.
3: I wasted my money on the claw.
0: Vancouver and Toronto are both hosting World Cup games. So are 14 other cities across U.S. and Mexico. Sports Illustrated rated all the host cities. Can you tell me which city you think topped the list as the number one most

0: desirable city for football fans.
1: Got to be Lethbridge, Alberta. They spent 10 years worth of money on that stadium. It's gorgeous. Lethbridge, Alberta.
2: I'll say Vancouver. It's a lovely town. Mountains, sure. There's water, weed. Everything you need for a successful soccer or football career, depending where you're from.
0: Whoa. Nope. Hey, whoa. According to the people at Sports Illustrated, you are correct. The CBC News headline reads, Vancouver ranked best World Cup host city by Sports Illustrated. At the other end of the spectrum, San Francisco came in dead last.
2: Oh.
0: What's the problem with San Francisco?
3: Okay, what isn't the problem with San Francisco?
4: Nobody likes tech bros, and unhoused people make everyone feel sad. And ew, that bridge.
1: Everything she said plus hills.
2: Yeah, lots of hills. It's really hard to score as you're running up.
1: Yeah, there's no room for soccer fields.
2: No, and then you miss, you have to go all the way back down.
0: The main problem is that San Francisco's stadium is in Santa Clara, 60 kilometers from downtown San Francisco.
2: That seems like a bad move.
0: Yeah. Miguel, I know you bragged you have tickets.
1: I'm seeing tomorrow I'm going to see Canada versus Bosnia, or yesterday for the listeners.
0: Yeah.
1: And it was a great time, or it was the worst time. And then I'm going to go with my brothers to Philadelphia to see a game that we didn't choose by, it was a random game, and it's Cote d'Ivoire versus Curaçao.
0: Ooh, exciting. Oh, wow.
1: Curaçao's first time in the tournament. They are so small that the city of Philadelphia is 6 times larger in population than the entire country of Curaçao.
2: It sounded like two skin creams fighting each other.
1: Cote d'Ivoire and Curaçao. Nice. No parabens.
0: The Curaçao is softer.
1: My mother always used Curaçao. I'm a Cote d'Ivoire gal.
0: I mean, you've had the Philly tickets for a long time, I know, because you won't stop talking about it. But how did this Toronto thing come about?
1: My youngest brother is very demented, and he's obsessed with soccer to a degree that makes no sense. And he bought me a ticket in a surprise way just a couple days ago.
4: This is rude, but how much is a ticket?
1: I think he got a good deal on this one. But a good deal is like, I don't know, he won't tell me, but a good deal is like $800?
4: Oh my God.
0: I love my family, but not $800, love.
1: I bought him a PS4 once for looking after my cat 10 years ago, so we're even.
2: Yeah, and it's on television, right?
0: Yes.
1: Yeah. It is. Yeah. It's on all the televisions.
2: All of them?
1: Not just one.
0: And you can just hop into any bar probably, and as long as it's a FIFA sponsored bar, otherwise you'll be looking for something called Kicky Foot Tournament Time. For those of you who do have tickets, you should know that there is a strict list of items FIFA does not allow inside the stadiums. Mm-hmm. Powdery substances, also permanent markers, and helmets. One banned item got a reprieve this week. What formerly banned thing is now welcome at the World Cup?
2: Somalians?
0: I mean, I could give you a point for that because they wouldn't let that guy come, but now Canada will. So,
1: legitimate guess. Is it vuvuzelas? Remember those things?
2: Yeah. They were very loud. And
1: they were awful.
2: Very
1: are they back?
0: It is not vuvuzelas.
2: Is it water? Okay. Bottled water?
0: You are correct. To the point, Colin Mockery, it is water bottles. Originally, okay. They were not letting any outside water bottles in. You would have to buy them in the stadium at presumably an exorbitant price.
2: Oh, that's cynical.
0: From FIFA. The headline from Al Jazeera reads, FIFA U-turns on water bottle policy in stadiums after backlash. People were not happy about it. Fans are now allowed to bring small plastic disposable bottles. There is weirdly one other item that is banned from World Cup games, and it is a piece of clothing. What clothing must you not wear to the World Cup?
4: Pooey undies.
1: No, it's got to be low-rise jeans. They just don't work on most people. Men, women, doesn't matter. You have to have a very fit middle to pull off low. Britney Spears did it. That's it.
2: Cravats?
0: Cravats is weirdly in the ballpark.
1: Oh. Fingerless gloves?
4: Ew, those gross running shoes with the toes?
1: Yeah, those are nasty.
0: All good guesses. It is, in fact, corsets.
1: Oh,
0: the audience is shocked.
1: I've been campaigning for this.
0: Yes, that's
1: right.
0: Every
1: day I go to the FIFA website and I write an angry email. No more corsets.
0: You cannot wear corsets to a World Cup game. Why? Rebecca.
4: I think it's distracting to the soccer players. They see the hot women in the corset. And then they kick the ball and they miss the ball and then they lose.
1: They have that injury where the eyes come out of the head and the tongue rolls out onto the field. It's called awooga.
4: Yeah. That's what I was aiming for. I did really badly.
0: It's not.
1: Is it because you're cheating Pete Hegseth's waist and shoulder measurements? It's a dishonest presentation of your waist.
0: It is because corsets are considered body protection gear, akin to a bulletproof vest.
1: And don't wear that.
0: No, you can't wear a bulletproof vest either. You can't wear any body protection gear, because if you're going to get punched at the World Cup, they want it to hurt.

0: Hanel, it's time for a patented Because News fake movie trailer. I want you to have a listen to this trailer and see if you can identify the news story behind it.
1: This summer, something is coming.
2: What's that in the grass? It's a bug. It's a spider.
1: No, it's Alpha Gal.
3: Lois, the planet's heating up and people need to stop eating red meat, but how can we make that happen?
1: This looks like a job for Alpha Gal.
4: What's wrong, honey? You haven't touched your steak.
1: I can't. I think I'm suddenly vegan.
4: Wow, thanks, Alpha Gal.
1: Critics are saying it ticks every box. Alpha Gal, now playing across North America, rated I for invasive.
5: Oh, yeah.
6: Okay.
5: Wow. Yeah. I can't wait to see it.
6: Yeah.
0: You heard that fake movie trailer. Can you guess the big news behind Alpha Gal?
7: I'm not sure, but the trailer made me itchy.
0: Oh. You might be in the ballpark.
7: No, I do know. It's about the ticks in Martha's Vineyard.
0: You are correct for the point, yes. Rebecca Kohler. The headline reads, yes.
5: Ticks. Oh, good.
0: The headline reads, ticks that cause a rare, dangerous red meat allergy are spreading.
6: Oh.
5: No, thank you.
0: Alpha Gal syndrome is a tick-borne disease that causes people to become highly allergic to red meat. According to CBC News, more ticks are coming to Canada from the U.S. than ever before. And experts are on the lookout for a tick with a very American-sounding name. What is the name of this nasty bloodsucker from down south?
7: The MAGA. And that stands for Make Alpha Gal Great Again.
5: Is it Sweet Baby Ray's Smoky Barbecue Tick? The best tasting tick in town. Wait, it makes you averse to red meat? It's the Ozempic tick.
7: No, that would be the Atkins tick, I think.
6: The it tick is- me Elmo.
0: It is, in fact, the Lone Star tick.
5: Oh, I was close. Sweet Baby Ray's was close.
0: The Lone Star tick is from the eastern United States, including Texas, the Lone Star State. But that's not the reason for its name. What is the actual reason the bug is known as the Lone Star tick?
7: I think that people don't enjoy that tick, and so when they rate it on Google reviews, they give it one lone star.
6: Nice.
5: That's good.
7: Thank you.
0: This tick turned me vegan. One star. It is, in fact, because like the Texan state flag, it has a star-shaped spot near its scutum. Bonus point. What is a scutum?
5: Well, Gavin, that's not how it's pronounced, but it's the sack that holds the testicles.
0: It is not.
7: Close. I think it's the taint of... It has a tattoo on its taint.
5: Tick taint. Rebecca's close. It's actually like, people call it a lower back tattoo, but that's actually your scutum. So it's a scutum tattoo.
0: You are correct for the point,
5: no.
0: Miguel.
6: Oh, my God.
0: Yes, the scutum is the dorsal shield on the insect's back.
5: Oh, my God.
6: Tramp stamp.
0: Lone Star ticks are not in Canada yet, but they are all over Martha's Vineyard, a popular summer vacation spot in Massachusetts. The island has been forced to make some big changes due to the ticks. What are they changing because of the Lone Star ticks?
7: I heard that they're replacing the fluoride in the water supply with DEET.
6: Jaws 6 won't be about a shark.
0: They're just calling it Jaws Ticks.
6: Yes.
0: Miguel?
5: Everybody has to wear those old-timey 1920s bathing suits, like neck to heel.
0: That is a good guess. The CNN headline reads, tick bites are changing the menu on this island.
5: Oh. I'll have a tick burger, thanks.
0: Here's what one local business owner told CNN.
8: I would say about one-third of our customers that come in have Alpha Gal here. So I've been buying alternative dairy plant-based cheeses.
7: Wait, so they're not allergic to cheese, but the restaurateurs are like, we'll also give them a fake cheese option. Like, is it like in preparation for... No, seriously, what's the question?
0: It turns out that alpha gal, in addition to sometimes an anaphylactic allergy to red meat, can include all mammalian products like gelatins and dairy and things like that. It basically turns you vegan. So
5: this is like a bad film written by a bad vegan writer who's not very imaginative.
0: But it's really happening. Is this just nature finding a way?
6: I guess. I just think of all those breastfeeding babies.
7: Oh my God, though, that's true.
6: I know. They'll be going, oh, I'm allergic. And is this plant-based?
0: Do you have a vegan option? What food would you never want to be allergic to?
7: Pogos.
5: Oh. Real answer alert, onions. Because they're the basis of so many good meals in so many different cultures.
6: My wife's allergic to them, and it's a nightmare being the cook. Sorry, honey.
0: I thought you were going to say married.
6: No, she's a lovely woman.
7: It's true. I dated someone who was allergic, who couldn't eat garlic. And I was get out.
6: Onion and garlic.
0: You dated a vampire?
5: Can I come in or one drink?
0: We're not entirely powerless against the ticks, especially since researchers at the University of Montreal created an online resource called TickTool. According to TickTool, how do you lower your risk of a tick bite?
7: I think you start trading meds with your dog.
0: What?
6: Yeah.
5: Ivermectin.
7: Dogs have drugs that keep the ticks away.
6: Oh.
0: So you take the dog's drugs?
7: Yeah, I take the dog's drugs. I give it a few Ritalin, and it gives me a tick pill.
5: You don't have to trade with your dog. You can just take from it. You don't have to poison your dog with Ritalin.
7: Well,
5: just take your dog's meds.
7: I'm glad I'm not your dog, okay? That's not how I work with animals. I'm fair.
6: You are.
0: I wouldn't have believed you were taking the dog's medicine until that answer. Their options are use an insect repellent that contains DEET or a keratin, or wear long sleeve shirts and pants and tuck your pants into your socks.
6: What about a corset?
0: And with that, we come to the end of another exciting Week Does News. This week's champion is Colin Mockery. Congratulations, Colin. You have the honor of reading our credits. I am Gavin Crawford, and this episode is dedicated to my dad, Keith, who is always the show's biggest fan, even though half my jokes were about him. Godspeed, buddy, and we'll see you next time.

Canada. This is Colin Mochrie, winner of Because News. Congratulations to my runners-up, Rebecca Kohler and Miguel Rivas. Because News is written and produced by Elizabeth Bowie, David Carroll, Gavin Crawford, Pete Maury, Phil Lung, and Shanna Williamson. This week, they had help from Jan Caruana. Rounding out the team, Aaron Conway, Bronwyn Page, Diana Markelin, Chris Lyons, and our recording engineer, Paul Hodge.

0: You've been listening to Because News here on CBC Radio 1. I'm Saroja Coelho. 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
1: 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And revitalizing a campaign that started 45 years ago.
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3: From CBC News, The World This Hour, I'm Mike Miles. It was supposed to be a fun end-of-year school trip. Instead, 12 grade 6 and 7 students ended up in hospital, injured in an electrical incident at a popular water park near Chilliwack, B.C. Caroline Bargoot with that story.
4: I was looking forward to going, but like now, I don't even know if I want to go.
5: 14-year-old Michael Deary is supposed to go to Cultus Lake Water Park on a field trip with his school next week. Now that trip is up in the air after 12 kids from another school were injured in an electrical incident on Monday. The kids are believed to be between the ages of 10 and 12. Emergency services wouldn't say what type of injuries they sustained, only that they are in stable condition with serious injuries. The park's chief administrative officer, Andrew Stuenberg, says the kids were waiting in line to get onto one of the water slides when a handrail was somehow electrified.
6: They were not in the water. They were not on the ride. It was a queuing area.
5: The park is now closed while WorkSafe BC conducts a thorough investigation to determine exactly how the incident happened. Park officials say the facility will not reopen until it's deemed safe. Caroline Bargoot, CBC News, Cultus Lake, BC.
3: Iran's first World Cup match ended in a 2-2 draw against New Zealand. It was played in a Los Angeles suburb following months of war with the U.S. Lindsay Duncombe was there among Iranians outside the stadium.
7: Islamic Republic terrorists!
8: Carmen Benjamin maneuvers her wheelchair past protesters as she leaves the Los Angeles stadium. Like those protesters, she sees the Iranian national soccer team as a tool of the Islamic regime, the one she fled decades ago.
9: So we were against the team, and there were lots of supporters for against Iran's team.
8: Benjamin snuck in the sun and lion flag, a symbol of pre-revolutionary Iran. FIFA bans political symbols, and the Iranian national team had said it would stop play if the sun and lion were visible.
10: How did it feel to see an Iranian team play in the United States?
11: You know, I don't agree with the regime, but I'm always Iranian, so you see your home team out there, you have to cheer for them, regardless of politics.
8: There is a small chance if both the United States and Iran finish second in their groups, the teams could face each other in the next round. Lindsay Duncombe, CBC News, Los Angeles.
3: A B-52 bomber on a test mission crashed and burned minutes after taking off at a U.S. air base Monday in California.
12: Edwards Air Force Base experienced a horrible tragedy, and we lost 8 great Americans. And right now, our thoughts and prayers are with the families of those that lost their loved ones.
3: That's Deputy Commander James Hayes. He adds the B-52 was taking part in a radar modernization program. That aircraft entered service 70 years ago and has been used for conflicts from Vietnam to Iran. Hayes says the investigation could take up to 6 months. New research being presented today says the world's coral reefs, well, they're tougher than you think. And while climate change is turning up the heat on them, there's a chance to focus efforts on the strongest ones. Science reporter Anand Ram explains.
13: Coral reefs are often framed as ecosystems beyond saving. This research shows otherwise.
14: Emily Darling, director of coral conservation at the Wildlife Conservation Society, knows the difference between struggling coral and resilient ones.
13: There are 3 times more reefs that may be capable of surviving the climate crisis than previously thought.
14: From the Bahamas to the Philippines, the new study, currently under peer review, says there are reefs where corals can avoid, resist, and even recover from one of their greatest threats, extreme heat.
15: When you go down, they're all white.
14: Craig Dahlgren is executive director of the Perry Institute for Marine Science. He's seen how heat drives this coral bleaching. It's not a death sentence if there's relief, but a powerful El Nino is here. And then there's climate change.
13: Every degree of warming that we can avoid matters.
14: A call to action to save these coastal ecosystems that support marine life, boost fishing economies, and protect shorelines. Anand Ram, CBC News, Toronto.
3: And that is The World This Hour. For CBC News, I'm Mike Miles.
0: I'm Saroja Coelho, and you're listening to CBC Radio 1. Up now, explorations in the world of science with Discovery from the BBC.
16: BBC. Imagine being told as a teenager that you're not clever enough to make it as a scientist, a paleontologist to be more specific, then proving those voices wrong by discovering some of the largest prehistoric creatures to have ever roamed the seas. No, this isn't some boy-done-good movie plot. It's the true story of today's guest. Dr. Dean Lomax is now one of the world's leading experts on ichthyosaurs, marine reptiles that once ruled our prehistoric seas. But his journey has been anything but conventional. Growing up in Doncaster, Dean's thirst to learn everything he could about fossils and dinosaurs somewhat outstripped his academic achievements. He failed his science GCSEs and then his A-levels, and was told by teachers to give up on his dreams. But passion has a way of rewriting expectations. At the age of 18, Dean sold his beloved childhood Star Wars collection to fund a fossil dig in the United States. Not long after that, a chance discovery led him to publish his first scientific paper when he was just 20. Since then, he's discovered multiple new species, presented TV shows, and written books for both adults and kids. Proof, if it were needed, that it's worth challenging people who tell you you can't do something. Dean Lomax, welcome to the Life Scientific.
17: Oh, it's a great pleasure to be here.
16: So, as a youngster, you had to get past some really disheartening advice from your elders and supposedly betters. Is it true someone actually told you to stop playing with dinosaurs and get a real job?
17: That is true.
16: Teacher or...?
17: Teacher, yeah. And it was one of the careers advisors. I remember going into the room kind of like, oh, what do you want to do sort of thing? I said, oh, well, I'm gaining experience collecting fossils and wanted to learn about dinosaurs and things. They said, well, stop that nonsense and go and get a real job.
16: Well, it didn't discourage you. Your passion for the subject clearly ran very deep. Do you remember what first sparked your interest?
17: I can't quite put my finger on that one key thing, but as far back as I can remember, I've had that love of natural history, fossils, dinosaurs, kind of watching TV documentaries, movies, things like Jurassic Park, you might imagine, but also like Land Before Time, which probably hits some nostalgia.
16: Oh, yeah.
17: But also visiting museums and collecting fossils and reading books. So there was this kind of a collective thing that just stayed with me.
16: Well, I also mentioned that your particular field of interest is ichthyosaurs. Tell us a bit more about them.
17: Ichthyosaurs are a group of ancient marine reptiles. They sort of look a little bit like dolphins or sharks, but they are reptiles. They're often misidentified as swimming dinosaurs, but they were swimming around in the oceans and the seas whilst dinosaurs were walking on land. They appeared roughly 250 million years ago in what's called the Triassic period. And then they went extinct around about 90 million years ago in the Cretaceous period. But they were highly successful group of prehistoric animals, and they're genuinely really fascinating to study.
16: Were they quite fierce things?
17: I mean, to a point, absolutely, yeah. So they were all predators, and some of them evolved within their respective environments. They were kind of top of the food chain, hunting pretty much everything you can imagine. We've even had direct evidence from some of them where you have their last meals preserved of, say, fish and squid, but there's a few that have marine reptiles preserved in their stomach, and hatchling turtles, and one of them even contained a bird.
16: Goodness me. Well, yeah. We're going to talk about them a bit later on. But let's get back to you, Dean. You were born in 1989 in Doncaster. Tell me about your family. I gather they were very supportive of your fascination with fossils.
17: They were, yeah. My mom and my dad were really supportive, and I have an older brother and sister, Scott and Julie. At a point during my, I guess, early teen years, my parents split up. And so I lived in a one-parent household for a number of years where we'd struggle to pay the rent. But mum always did her best to provide for us. And she made sure that we had a wonderful childhood.
16: Well, let's talk about your school days. Because, I mean, some people are going to find it hard to believe, given what you've achieved. But academic life didn't come easy, did it?
17: No, it didn't. And although I always tried my best in school, I was very, very average. A lot of lessons could end up being disruptive, and sometimes some of the teachers wouldn't be so supportive as well. I mean, one or two of them had even said, "You'll never be a paleontologist." And that was at about the age of 13 or 14.
16: Well, despite your dedication to fossils, Dean, you didn't get the GCSEs that you wanted, which meant you couldn't take the science subjects at A-level.
17: Yeah, and that was a real problem. So at that point, in some respect, my kind of dream of becoming a paleontologist started to fall away from me. But it was kind of the last few weeks in school, and I was put into one of the classes where it was kind of not the naughty children, but basically the children who the school didn't know what to do with. And I had this supply teacher come in, who I've kept in touch with, actually. His name was Mr. Bonacorsi, Renato Bonacorsi. And he was going around the class saying, "What do you want to do?" And he came to me and I said, "I want to be a paleontologist." And he said, "Well, where's the best place in the world for this?" So I said, "In America. You know, American Midwest is kind of dinosaur country. There's lots of dinosaurs found out there." And so, long story short, I put together with the help of Mr. Bonacorsi a letter and just reached out to a bunch of places in America. Mm. And as a result, I was offered a place to go and volunteer at a museum in America, the Wyoming Dinosaur Center, for almost 4 months. And they did say, "We'll put you up in what they had like an intern volunteer house," but I needed the money to get there. So I ended up selling a bunch of my possessions, and that included my beloved Star Wars collection and other things to fund that trip.
16: So in the summer of 2008, you traveled to America as an 18-year-old for a four-month dig with the Wyoming Dinosaur Center. And when you got to the dig site, right away, on day one, you struck lucky and found something.
17: Yeah, that's exactly it. Yeah. So we were shown kind of a whole load of different dig sites, and they took me to one where they'd been excavating, I think, for about a month or two before I was there. And probably within the space of half an hour, I'd uncovered quite a large bone. And so I had one of the other paleontologists come and take a look at it, and we continued to excavate it over the coming days. And it was a huge femur of a sauropod dinosaur, one of those long-necked, long-tailed dinosaurs, something like a Diplodocus. And and it immediately, for me, it's giving me goosebumps now thinking about that. I remember having goosebumps back then and being like, wow, you know, this is incredible.
16: And it even got some media interest for you, didn't it?
17: It did, yeah. So the local Doncaster Free Press covered my journey, and that was my first introduction to kind of public outreach, and they were really supportive.
16: Fantastic. Well, once you got home from this summer adventure, you started volunteering at a museum in Doncaster.
17: Yeah, so as a child, I went to my local museum that was then called Doncaster Museum and Art Gallery. And I went for many, many years. We'd go on school trips. So my mum and dad would take me there. My nana would take me there. And I remember just before going out to Wyoming, I actually went for one last trip walking around there. And they never had any fossils on display, except they had a woolly mammoth tooth and a woolly rhino tooth. And I noticed that they'd got them mistakenly identified. And so I actually left a note at the reception saying, "Hey, you know, your woolly mammoth tooth is actually your woolly rhino tooth, blah, blah, blah, the label for it." And they're like, yeah, sure it is. Anyway, I was right. And I had an email from the curator of archaeology there, a chap called Peter Robinson. He said, "Oh, your trip to Wyoming sounds fascinating. When you come back, come and meet me." So I did. And then we got talking about maybe some volunteering opportunities. And he just happened to say to me, "We actually do have a few fossils in the collection." I said, "Oh, brilliant." Well, as it turns out, that few fossils was somewhere in the region of about 10,000, Jip. And on my first day, Peter and another chap called Alan, they took me kind of behind the scenes, showed me the fossils. And they showed me this one specimen, and it was about a metre and a half long, that they thought was a replica of an ichthyosaur.
16: Well, just a plaster cast.
17: Yeah, they thought it was a plaster cast of an ichthyosaur. And so I'm staring at it, and I'm thinking, well, if that's a plaster cast, then it's a very good plaster cast. And I said, I'm confident this is real. It even had like a dark mass between its ribs. And I said, maybe that's its stomach contents. Anyway, I was right. And that was a real specimen.
16: It is quite remarkable, isn't it?
17: It is, the serendipity.
16: You're nothing more than a teenage enthusiast, right? To be fair,
17: exactly.
16: And you're telling these people at the museum, you have a real fossil here.
17: Yeah.
16: Incredible. Well, at that point, Dean, you reached out to the experts you'd met at your Wyoming trip for advice on how to write this up as a scientific paper.
17: Yes, so when I was there, I often heard the paleontologists and the students talking about papers, and they're like, "Oh, have you read this paper? Have you seen this paper?" Now, I naively thought they meant newspapers, and of course they meant academic papers.
16: Peer-reviewed journals.
17: And I was like, well, I had no idea what that was. And so I mentioned that and said it, and everybody laughed, and it was a bit of a funny thing that I was teased at over the summer. Yeah.
16: Well, by this point, you must have figured out that a scientific paper is not a newspaper. And this was, in fact, published in 2010. What did you make of that process. All scientists have to publish their research in journals, you know, that's something we have to do. But you hadn't particularly enjoyed school. So was this sort of academic work more fun for you?
17: No, not at all. Initially, it wasn't, because I'd only been given this kind of crash course of, hey, this is academia, you're writing academic papers and things. But then that trip to Wyoming, I happened to be working with two marine reptile experts who work on ichthyosaurs, Professor Judy Massere and Bill Wall, who basically, once I'd come across this ichthyosaur, they encouraged me to write it up. And they said, look, we'll help as your guide, as it were, to writing this. And I still have those first few drafts. And I mean, they're horrendous. If I look at them now, they're terrible. But yeah, as you say, that was my first paper describing that ichthyosaur as a real specimen with its last meal preserved of fish and squid remains. And it was published in a journal in New York.
16: And the cherry on the icing of this remarkable story is that this fossil turned out to be a previously unknown species of ichthyosaur. So a few years later, you actually got to name it.
17: Yeah, absolutely, yeah. So the fact that it went from being thought to be a replica, being actively used in the education department, to then becoming the holotype, so the founding specimen of a new species, is quite remarkable. And so I actually teamed up with Professor Judy Massere, who has been such an incredible supporter of my career over the years. And we named it as a new species to science. We called it Ichthyosaurus Anningae in honour of the wonderful pioneering paleontologist Mary Anning, who is somebody who I'd read so much about as a child, and she was a real hero of mine.
16: So there you were, volunteering at the museum, your first publication under your belt, and you decided the next logical step was to write a book. Fossils of the Whitby Coast was published in 2011. How did that happen?
17: As a youngster growing up in Doncaster, many of our family trips ended up going to the Yorkshire coastline. Mm. And so I'd say, hey, could we go collecting fossils in Whitby? And you'd find ammonites and belemnites, these squid-like creatures. If you were lucky, you'd find ichthyosaur bones and plesiosaur bones and things. And I always struggled trying to identify my finds. And so as I got a little bit older, and after I'd published my first paper and started to get a little bit more confidence in my abilities, I said, well, maybe an idea for a book, a field guide to identify fossils from the Whitby Coast. And happened to find this brilliant publisher who loved the idea. And then this book was published, yeah, I was 21. And so I'd gone then, within the space of a few years of just leaving school, to discovering these fossils, being on this dig and then writing a book.
16: It's a great... I mean, look, let's take stock then, Dean Lomax, because, as you say, you're just 21, already a published author, but with no formal qualifications and still volunteering at the local museum. I mean, you still had to earn a living.
17: Yeah, absolutely that. And so I'd continue to work in several jobs as a barman, working in delivery, earning as much money as possible. So I could then continue volunteering at Doncaster Museum. But I kept seeing that kind of bigger picture aspect. And I mean, I even remember, Jim, at one point, my mom and my older sister, Julie, sitting down with me and saying, we're going to fully support you as best as we can, but are you sure this is going to work out? It's been a couple of years now, Dean, and obviously there's nothing else on the horizon. You don't have the degrees or anything. And I remember saying, I'll be okay. And I'm very slowly getting my foot on that ladder and keep going up.
16: Well, so you didn't have a plan B. Because
17: no, I didn't. That's it, yeah.
16: But you obviously had a real belief in yourself and where you wanted to go.
17: Yeah.
16: But it was clearly a hard slog. Did you ever get disheartened?
17: Constantly, yeah. Especially in my earlier career, the first kind of 5 years, even some people in the field of paleontology were quite dismissive of my kind of unconventional career and even saying, oh, you won't make it in this field. So those sorts of things were very tough.
16: Well, Dean, not long after your first book was published, you made another astonishing find. Your life story is all about lots of astonishing finds. This was an important Carboniferous fossil site in your hometown.
17: Yes, so I continued volunteering at the museum at Doncaster and we were doing various different projects. One thing that always struck me was that there were very few fossils from Doncaster. Despite the fact Doncaster is a coal mining town, you'd expect to be finding lots of fossil plants and things like that. So working with the archaeologist Peter and another colleague, Brian, we said, hey, why don't we just try and check out all these old spoil tip sites around Doncaster? And we had a long list of them, and we went to many of them and we didn't find anything. And then the last one on my list was literally 5 minutes drive from the house I grew up. And I said, we're not going to find anything there. Within the space of about 5 minutes, we found about 10 different fossil plants.
16: What?
17: And yeah, and we were like, oh my goodness, you know, maybe this is it, we've hit Carboniferous gold. We ended up finding somewhere in the region about 30 different types of fossil plants, some probably new to science, found remains of horseshoe crabs, I found an actual fossil shark egg case in Doncaster, and I ended up writing up this material in a scientific journal. And we went from finding the site, collecting hundreds of specimens, to describing it, and then that material going on display at the museum. So kind of leaving a nice mini local legacy there for that material.
16: And the museum must have been pleased.
17: Oh, they were so incredibly pleased, yeah. And we got some really great PR too. One of the headlines was something like Jaws in Doncaster because of the shark.
16: The carboniferous period we're talking about, and this is long before the age of dinosaurs,
17: absolutely,
16: over 300 million years ago, right?
17: Yeah, all these remains are already fossils under the feet of dinosaurs. So they're roughly about 310 million years old. The dinosaurs are still another good chunk of time to come.
16: Wow. Well, this success then also helped kick off your relationship with the University of Manchester, where you were invited to become an honorary research fellow.
17: Yeah, and this was through two colleagues there who I'd kind of been in contact with through various different projects. And they basically said, look, you've been doing some exceptional work. We can look at getting you affiliated with the University of Manchester. So they got me involved there. And right off the bat, they said, there's also the prospect of doing a master's degree without having done an undergrad. And they said, it's quite rare, but we're willing to support you. And so I ended up doing a master's in paleontology and then subsequently did my PhD without ever doing an undergraduate degree.
16: That is quite incredible. So you completed your PhD at Manchester. This is in 2019. And that must have been a huge moment for you. Certainly, your mum must have been incredibly proud because she was around to see you get your PhD. But sadly, she died the following year.
17: She did, yeah. And I always find it tough to talk about mum as well. Like, she was an incredible person. And throughout my life, she's just been so supportive and sacrificed so much for me and my brother and sister, and such a huge influence on me and such a massive supporter.
16: Well, Dean, during your time at Manchester, you continued to write books, notably a massive project called Dinosaurs of the British Isles, which I gather took about 4 years to compile.
17: Yeah, it was about 4 years to do that, and it was a massive challenge. When I eventually submitted the final manuscript, I was burnt out and passed out for a week, if I remember rightly. But it was a book that was done to kind of bridge the gap between academia and the general public. So it wasn't an academic textbook, but more of like that general public kind of book.
16: You've also written various books since then. I want to take us on a quick tangent here. Your most recent book, The Secret Lives of Dinosaurs, was published last year and featured an endorsement from Slash, the guitarist from the rock group Guns N' Roses. How did that happen?
17: So Slash and I have corresponded for probably 4 or 5 years over social media. He's a huge fan of dinosaurs and paleontology. So, yeah, he and I had exchanged a bunch of messages, and I just so happened to say, you know, we're looking for people to endorse the book. And he said, yeah, send it to me. And he actually read that last year whilst on tour with Guns N' Roses.
16: Incredible.
17: I remember him saying it, and it made me laugh because I was thinking between sets or something, he's playing Sweet Child of Mine and then reading about dinosaur mating.
16: Yeah. Yeah. But what are the chances of a joint project in the future? Is there some sort of rock and roll dinosaur book, maybe?
17: Yeah, funny you say that. Yeah, we have actually had that discussion about doing something along those lines. Excellent. Maybe something in a book or TV side of things. Yeah, I'd love to. Absolutely love to.
16: Dean, let's talk about your broadcasting work. In 2015, you got your first big presenter gig on the ITV documentary Dinosaur Britain, for which you were also the scientific advisor. How did you enjoy that experience?
17: I really enjoyed it. And it's something, working in as a broadcaster is something I never thought I would do. But I was working with the wonderful Ellie Harrison, who was the presenter, and me as the co-host, kind of going around Britain and meeting paleontologists, and me kind of showing her some incredible fossils found in Britain. And I had such a wonderful time doing it. And I think the bigger picture for me is that you can reach such a massive, much broader audience. And if you can communicate it in such a fun and engaging way, you can then supercharge people's passions for something like paleontology.
16: Yeah, absolutely. Of course, a huge part of your career has been field work, doing the actual science. We've already touched on a couple of your discoveries, but I want to hear about a few more. In 2016, you got word that something special might have been discovered on the Somerset coast.
17: Yeah, so a really good friend of mine and fossil collector called Paul de la Salle, he had snapped a few photographs of a portion of giant jawbone that he'd found on the Somerset coast, and he'd sent them to me, and immediately my jaw was hit the floor because I remember thinking, wow, this thing's enormous. And he'd only found fragments of it, but it was a giant chunk, it's about a metre long chunk of jawbone, of a bone called the serrangula, which is part of the lower jaw, of a giant ichthyosaur. Now, this was just probably about 25% of the actual completeness of the actual full bone. And altogether, just like scaling that up, the animal it belonged to would have been about 25 metres long. So you're talking like a blue whale-sized ichthyosaur, absolutely enormous.
16: Incredible. And that's not even the end of the story, is it? Because a few years later, you got word that another gigantic jawbone had been found down on the Somerset coast.
17: Clearly these giants were like buses, you know, wait, and then two come along, not quite at once, but just a couple of years later, a father and daughter fossil hunting pair, Justin and Ruby Reynolds, and Ruby, I should say as well, she was only 11 years old at the time, and she and her dad found some more fragments of what turned out to be yet another giant serrangula bone, this time much more complete, but showing exactly the same features as Paul's. This time we had two specimens from a very rare geological unit in the time called the Late Triassic, about 205-ish million years old. And so this time I invited Paul, Justin and Ruby and other people to be part of my team, and we described them as a new gigantic ichthyosaur that we named Ichthyo Titan in 2024. And this beastie was genuinely a titan. You're looking at easily 26 metres long animal.
16: Massive. I mean, so it's really a contender for the largest animal that ever lived.
17: Absolutely, yeah. It's up there as a contender. And we included some other giant fragments in there that may even belong to something in the 30, 40 metre range. And we were hoping for more material like that to come forward in the future.
16: I gather there's even a documentary film in the works, isn't there?
17: There is, yeah. So Justin and Ruby actually joined me on a major expedition. They came out with their family to British Columbia in Canada to film for this big documentary, an IMAX film that's coming out either later this year, early next year. And that kind of all focus around Ichthyo Titan and giant ichthyosaurs, but there are some new discoveries on the horizon.
16: Let's talk about perhaps your most famous discovery, the Rutland Sea Dragon. What a fantastic name. It's one of the most complete large prehistoric marine reptiles ever found in Britain.
17: Yeah, it is massive. And this thing, it was found in January 2021 by a chap called Joe Davis. He works for the Rutland Water Nature Reserve. And he was fixing one of the lagoons. They've got a whole bunch of pipes in the lagoons. And they literally like pulled a plug on the lagoon, lowered the water levels. And whilst him and another colleague, Paul, were walking along, they just happened to spot this string of vertebrae. And he said, oh, I wonder what that is. And he snapped some pictures. And Paul said, no, it's an old pipe, that. Leave it. It's nothing. and he still teases him to this day. But a day later, I received the photos of them. And I said, well, that's an ichthyosaur. Now, of course, we didn't know how complete it was going to be. I led an excavation in the summer of 2021. And we had the entire animal from the very tip of the snout to the end of the tail, 10 metre long early Jurassic giant. And it's the most complete prehistoric reptile ever found in Britain, but also the most complete of that time interval around the world, of roughly 180 million years ago.
16: Wow. And in fact, you've brought a piece of it with you today.
17: I have indeed, yeah. Let me carefully unwrap this. So this is a dorsal vertebra, and it's one of the largest. So this is about 12, 13 centimetres wide, and this is one of the real specimens. Jim, I'll pass that to you.
16: It's a bit difficult to do this on radio, but... Yeah. It's very heavy. I mean, it weighs probably about a kilo or so, something
17: Yeah,
16: like
17: about
16: this.
17: That. Yeah, and that's a good indicator as well, because when we excavated the skeleton, the skull block alone weighed over a ton. Like, it was super heavy to get out of the ground. And
16: incredible.
17: You imagine, so this is one of the largest of the ichthyosaurs' vertebrae, but they had upwards of 150-plus vertebrae. Some of them the size of pennies, but this is definitely the largest.
16: This is bigger than the palm of my hand, and it's just one of the vertebrae.
17: Yeah.
16: I better pass it back to you very carefully. Thank you. I mean, just so that people don't get overexcited by any old, odd-shaped rock or an old pipe, what should we be looking for if we're on the hunt for genuine prehistoric fossils?
17: It always varies from site to site. The key thing is you're always looking for certain patterns, certain structures. And if you go to any fossil site, it's always important to go armed with a bit of an idea of what you might expect to find. So if you look through a book or you look online at images of stuff like that, that gets your eyes into it.
16: There's one final discovery I'd like to mention, Dean, that you published in the journal Nature last year. This was an unprecedented finding of the first soft tissues of a large ichthyosaur, which revealed some rather special features.
17: Yeah, this is a spectacular fossil that the private collector brought to my attention. And so it's a giant flipper of an ichthyosaur, where basically there's all these finger bones that you can see. And then for about 30, 40% of the rest of this flipper, it's all just soft tissues. And it's almost like a wing of a plane, or if you think like a wing of an owl. And preserved in there were all these like really strange banding structures, and then we had these things that looked a little bit like spikes along the trailing edge, but they're not spikes. They were these really unusual structures that we term chondroderms, and collectively all these different features reveal that this ichthyosaur had developed silent swimming, like stealth. And it's a little bit like if you think of owls where they're flying at night and they've got silent flight, where they'll reduce that noise and they'll snatch away their prey like mice and things. It's the same sort of thing that we had with these ichthyosaurs when they're hunting in the dark, murky conditions.
16: And this is the sort of thing that has huge potential in the field of biomimicry, that, you know, we see how nature's evolved these clever tricks and we try and copy them. Might these ichthyosaur traits have some use in modern design?
17: Yeah, definitely, yeah. So we thought about that as well, that potentially you might be able to replicate these structures and put them on things, say, like wind turbines to reduce noise from wind turbines.
16: Right.
17: And so there is real possibility that an ichthyosaur of 180 million years ago had already doing this thing way back then, reducing noise, and you can use that and apply it to modern world.
16: Well, Dean, your field work continues, as does your outreach work. Now, a big part of your outreach you do with schools, getting the message across to kids that they can achieve their dreams. What advice do you give them for doing that?
17: Because my story is really so unconventional, it's kind of a case of, like, you can do this as well. And I always say that having your passion and being persistent and having patience is really, really significant, clearly all the three P's. And it's not just necessarily for children, but I guess anybody listening to this who wants to get into paleontology or the sciences, it's a case of, like, you gaining as much experience as possible, but also be willing to take some risks. Really put yourself out there, like I did when I first went out to Wyoming, but also you've got to have fun. And being that kind of person who was told, no, you're not good enough, I think it's so significant for somebody like me to just say, you've just got to go out there and do it.
16: And having fun, as you say, is very important, because I've certainly had fun chatting to you. Dean Lomax, thank you very much for sharing your Life Scientific.
17: My great pleasure.
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18: This week on The Food Chain with me, Ramela Dasgupta, does sound change the way our food tastes? At a food hall in Salford in the north of England, I asked diners whether music matters when they go out for a meal.
19: I think it can really add to the atmosphere and the enjoyment of your dinner experience. I'd go to one without music, but I would notice if music wasn't playing there.
20: I don't think I've ever thought about it. I suppose it adds to an atmosphere, but I am getting to a middle-aged man where I'm thinking, that's a bit too loud. Can you turn that down a bit?
21: I think it changes the vibe. It also depends on what music is playing. Even for a social setting, often food brings people together, so having music in the background kind of helps tie it all in as well.
22: And would you step into a restaurant that doesn't have any music? Do you think that would bother you?
21: I think it would, because often I'll come in and be like, I notice that there's no music straight away, and it can kind of create a bit of an eerie vibe. So I think music definitely impacts my choice of restaurant.
22: And do you think it adds to the flavour of the food?
21: Oh, great question. I think it can, because I think if the vibes are high from the music, you're going to be more excited about the food and embrace it a little bit more.
23: No, I don't think it does. I think it adds to your experience, your social experience there, but not the flavour of the food.
24: I like music, but not too loud. Well, I think it adds to the romance of it.
25: I would say it improves the experience. I think, it usually helps.
18: Thanks to those diners in Salford, most seem to agree that music changes the experience of eating out. But is it just background noise or an ingredient in its own right? Few chefs have embraced music more than Gagan Anand.
1: The moment I enter this room, it's called Walk of Life. There are 7 songs. Each song coming from Gagan's memory. My songs that made me so inspired. It also belongs to...
2: I think music is the biggest inspiration in my life, apart from culture.
18: Chef Gagan's latest venture is a limited cover fine dining restaurant in Bangkok, Thailand, where visitors are served up to 7 dishes in 4 acts. And music isn't just background noise, but something woven into the meal itself.
2: I call this version of Gagan as Gagan Theatre. It's about a musical with food. The menu is like a tarot card, a box of cassette. You open the cassette and there are tarot cards. Each card is their dish. It's about music, it's lights, it's an opera, it's a sitcom, it's a TED Talk, it's so many things.
18: So, at $500 a head, how important is sound to the whole eating experience?
2: Imagine if your chips do not sound like chips crackers. If they don't sound like crackling in your mouth, they sound soggy. You've lost half the dish. The most expensive equipment in our restaurant is this incredible speakers that have been measured to each seat. The person comes from Switzerland and measured sound that nobody gets loud sound, even if you're sitting behind the speakers. And the idea was that you are immersed in sound. The only thing you can see, the lighting is set, that is not even us, not even the person next to you, only the food that is in front of you. And this loud music takes over. And that is so immersive. Even if you don't know the song, you're not from that generation, you will be completely in that moment.
4: So you're obviously thinking about how the sound is being played.
2: Absolutely.
4: And so that's quite important because it brings out the flavor of the food that you're serving?
2: 100%. I think it doesn't just bring out the flavor, it brings out the sensuality of the dish. Sometimes the dish could be a sea eel with 2 types of tamarind. 1 tamarind from Thailand, 1 tamarind from India. I have no story. I have nothing to back the dish. But Ozzy Osbourne and Crazy Train will make it so. Because we take a clay and we cook it and we break it. And we break it to the beginning of Ozzy Osbourne's Crazy Train. That loud noise. And that is exactly what makes it so sensual. Each act preludes or ends with its own desert. Act 1 has 1 desert. Act 2 has 1 desert. Act 3 has 1 desert. Act 4, maybe there's a desert. And that's where we start singing, we do karaoke, we make songs. I don't want to say the songs, but of course, it's the Beatles, it's a Britney Spears, it might be a Backstreet Boys, it might be Bon Jovi, all from the last century.
4: What would your restaurant lose if the music disappeared completely?
2: Oh, if the system fails, God bless me. I don't know what to do. Sometimes I am in a boring meal and they're playing boring music. I think I die as a person.
4: And what do you think about restaurants that do not play any music at all because they say it takes away from the conversation, from the food, and from the experience of dining out?
2: If chefs don't know how to play music, and I don't know. I have nothing to say. I don't spread hate, but I just say like, hey, chef, could you just play something?
18: Gagan Anand. But is there any science behind his idea that sound can really change the way food tastes? Ophelia de Roy is a neuroscientist and philosopher at Ludwig Maximilians University in Munich. Her research looks at how our senses work together to shape flavor.
5: A lot of scientists actually started to study human perception by looking at one sense at a time. So being interested in how vision works, how audition works, how touch works, maybe sense of smell. But progressively, people realize that all our senses are working together. And there, a case study really is what we call flavor perception, which is defined as an interaction between almost all the senses. But the core is the integration of course, taste, smell, and touch.
4: So it's a multi-sensory experience rather than just
5: eating. The multi-sensory experience, I guess. That's what made me very, very curious. When you put something in your mouth, you will directly have at least 3 senses being stimulated all at once. So taste, you know, the taste buds, smell, retronasal, all the olfactory molecules are stimulating your nose through the throat, and also touch, of course, because you can taste temperature and texture. So that was known. But what interested me and my work was to see how vision and audition actually could come in the picture. Vision is a bit easier because you can see that whenever you will put something in your mouth, you probably have seen it before, unless you're eating in the dark or you didn't pay attention. But audition seemed to be the most like remote case where, you know, if there was no clear link between what we eat and audition.
4: So what you mean to say is not-

0: the influences, and indeed they are.
1: Let's start with music. So, of all the things that you're doing when you're eating, if you hear music, is that different to, say, a conversation or somebody coughing or somebody making loud noises with eating their food?
0: First, our brain is very much tuned to interpret music in emotional ways. So that's the most direct way in which you will be affected. So even a few seconds of a song on the radio already have the capacity to set up your mood or change your mood. The second thing is that music actually exploits a lot of, we call them correspondences. So they're broad associations that the brain and the mind have internalized that exist between certain features of sounds and other elements of our perceptual world. And so you can think, for instance, of, we talk about music being, for instance, bittersweet or dark or light. And all these features are actually embedded, and that's what my research has documented.
1: Was the experiment, did it sort of look at the music making you think of a certain taste or flavor? Or was it the other way around in terms of what you're eating and what went with what you were eating? What sort of matched up flavor-wise?
0: So food, there has been a series of research being done, but it has been done, for instance, for chocolate. Different pieces of music can either boost the sweetness of a chocolate or the bitterness of it. Beetroot, you can think bittersweet also, this type of product. So, and this is quite interesting because there are also some properties of food that are harder to change with music. I mean, bitterness and sweetness are particularly good targets. We're seeing an influence of music, so that's
1: It
0: interesting.
1: is. I have a taste test for you, actually, in the studio. Bear with me a moment. So,
0: Nice.
1: right. What I have in front of me is a cup of English tea. So this is a blended tea with milk. We call it a proper builder's tea here in the UK. And I have
0: Yes.
1: butter shortbread. It's a cookie or a biscuit. And I am going to do what we traditionally do in the UK. We dunk
0: Yes.
1: it. We dunk it into the tea,
0: Thank you.
1: like so, and then take a bite. Now, this is quite crunchy. What music would work with this now?
0: Very, very interesting. So there is some sweetness from the biscuit side. You will have a bit of bitterness maybe from the tea if you've dipped it enough. Yeah, I would say we will try to enhance the sweetness. So I would choose probably music with some high pitch sounds, which are the best sweetness enhancer. But the crunchiness is interesting because we want something that is, echoing this aspect, something that will be sufficiently high pitched, but also with some rhythm. You can find something that fits the general atmosphere of the restaurant or the general atmosphere of the shop, or you can go from one to the other, or you can give people headphones that will match actually whatever they're heating. So that's it's a very easy parameter to manipulate.
1: Is there a point at which sound becomes too dominant?
0: You don't want it to distract from the core experience. Because of this affective dimension of music, of course, there will be some types of musics that maybe are a bit more divisive that people may respond negatively to. So I don't know. Heavy metal, for instance, may be a difficult choice. Even though maybe, the sounds is would be great for enhancing the crunchiness of your dish.
1: I ask this question because some chefs are now designing dishes alongside playlists and soundtracks. Do you think that kind of works? Makes sense?
0: If you really take seriously the science, there are rules according to which we can understand why certain sounds enhance certain aspects of the flavor experience. And so we can actually do two things. We can either try to retrospectively match a dish to a certain piece of music, like a cookie dipped into your tea, matched to a known piece of jazz. Or you can actually try to think and design the sounds yourself. So there would be

0: soundscapes or foodscapes for enhancing the experience. And there, because you're building on the science, it's like packaging. You could think about doing a sonic packaging for your food in the same way you can help yourself to fabricated packaging, or you can design your own, the one that will really like tell the story you want to tell about your food.
1: As researchers uncover more about the relationship between sound and flavor, some brands are putting those findings into practice.
0: So one thing I've been involved in with several companies is to try to design sounds not just to enhance the pleasurable aspect of the experience, but to try to explain complex products to their audience. So here, for instance, I worked with the cognac company, Courvoisier, but Nespresso also had a project along the similar lines, and Godiva for chocolate. So trying to design sounds that would reflect in the different sensory modality the profile of their products, especially their unfolding through time. You know, you have the acidity in the attack, so the piece of music would start with a high-pitched sound, and then you go to something sweeter, and then you go to the lower-pitched sounds, and maybe you change the instruments, and making it into more an opportunity for discovery and experimenting with the product is actually something that I think is very promising.
1: Ophelia de Roy, you're listening to The Food Chain from the BBC World Service. This week, we're asking whether music can change the way food tastes. We've heard how one chef uses music as part of the dining experience, and how scientists are uncovering links between sound, flavor, and perception. But it's not just chefs and researchers paying attention. As evidence grows that music can influence how we experience food, a new industry has emerged around helping businesses get it right. For some eateries, it's not just about creating atmosphere. The right music can encourage customers to stay longer, spend more, and even influence what they order.
2: Soundtrack is the world's first music streaming service for businesses. So it allows businesses, a cafe, restaurant, retail, to play music in order to deliver a customer experience.
1: Ola Sars is the founder and chief executive of Soundtrack, a company that curates playlists and soundscapes for businesses in over 75 countries around the world.
2: It's licensed for 150 million tracks with labels and publishers so that the music creators are fairly compensated when their music is used to sell more coffee or sell more clothes. And the estimation that we have done is that there is roughly 100 million businesses worldwide where music is relevant, where they are already playing music in their business.
1: Ola says that some clients choose from ready-made playlists designed for particular types of venues, while others build bespoke soundtracks based on their brand, customers, and the atmosphere they want to create.
2: The food is obviously at the epicenter of that restaurant experience, but the combination of the different dimensions of the experience are central to all restaurant entrepreneurs, meaning the furniture or the interior design, the lighting, the bar and the spirits that you source, the cocktails, the menu and the underlying products for that menu and the professionalism of creating those. So everything ties together into a customer experience. A human species only has, their mouth, their nose, their eyes and their ears to take that input, right, to create that holistic experience, if you may. And the ears are, they're there from the beginning. They're quite dominant in kind of providing the neural reaction to these experiences. So if you're not paying attention to what's being played in the background, and remember, more than 90% of restaurants do have music in the background, it's a natural component in the total experience for a restaurant entrepreneur, even more so maybe for restaurants than in any other type of business. Hence, we really want to provide them with the opportunity to create the exact soundtrack that they're looking to provide to their customers when they're experiencing their restaurant in that specific time or place in the world.
1: So what you're saying is basically it's crucial to the restaurant experience, but surely not more crucial than the food. How can the food be complemented by music?
2: No, by no means. I mean, it's a support system. All of the other dimensions are obviously a support system to the core component, which is the food. But the music plays a very big role through the whole experience and through the experience, meaning when you walk in and kind of the first feeling you get, what's the vibe? What am I going to expect here? And then obviously not being too dominant during the actual consumption of the meal and so forth, playing a background role, if you may. But let's say I'm going out with my family. My kids are 14 and 16. And my wife's just as crazy about music as I am. And then I would really, really enjoy walking in and having a listen with my kids. And like, you hear that track, that's an amazing track. And hence, the initial experience is so important that it's amazing. And it should be in the foreground. Maybe there's a Marvin Gaye mixed up, some old Motown tracks. That could be the perfect starter for me. And then I could move into the dining area and that tempo could go down. And then we would walk out and I would send the kids home and I would stay with my wife, hopefully in that bar, so they could monetize me through the whole evening. And that's the red thread to the whole dinner. So I know it sounds cliche, me talking through it, but I've been through it. I've seen restaurateurs deliver that experience and like thoughtful execution through the whole experience. And it sticks with you. I'll come back and I'll come back again and again and again if they are able to retain that level of experience.
1: What would you say to somebody who said, actually, my food is really important. I don't need the distraction of any music. My customers will be just happy eating my wonderful food.
2: I would say excellent. Then you have a proactive view on how music plays a role in your business. And it can be, we don't play music. And I think that is a very good approach. I'm not, you know, telling people that play music or die. I'm telling people that if you play music, which is 90% of the businesses worldwide, then do it with the same level of sophistication and engagement as you do with the other components in your customer experience.
1: What power can music have in a restaurant?
2: It can make or break a meal for sure. Our research suggests that more than 85% of consumers walking into a commercial entity registers what's being played. It is not a passive experience. It is a proactive experience where you are registering and you're making up your mind if it's good or bad, if you like it. Hence, do you want people to have a good experience or a bad experience while consuming your meal? I would opt for that 100%.
1: Are restaurants paying more attention to music than they were, say, 10 years ago?
2: Yes, they absolutely are. So that has then obviously unlocked a creative movement and the empowerment of entrepreneurs and restaurant entrepreneurs to use music as a truly unique differentiator and something to further kind of expand the customer experience over time.
1: Ola Sars, if anyone ought to believe in the power of music, it's restaurateur and wine importer Dan Keeling. Before starting the Noble Rot franchise in London, he worked in the music industry, signing artists like Coldplay and Lily Allen.
3: I just found that as time went on, I became more and more interested in wine and food, and I kind of became obsessed by it, like I was obsessed by music, and decided that I was probably getting on a bit, and if Ed Sheeran had come in my office at that point, I wouldn't have signed him, so I decided it was time to get out, and I looked for things to do in the food industry, or the wine industry.
1: Despite spending much of his career surrounded by music, his approach to it in restaurants might come as a surprise. As chefs get to work and guests are welcomed in.
4: Hello.
1: Do you notice anything? There's no music.
3: So we've purposely kept our dining rooms free of music. Our senses are just battered all the time in modern life, and just to have a bit of downtime from that. I've got no doubts that music can improve a restaurant, but I do have doubts for our restaurant that music would improve it. In fact, I think it can be too much of a sensory overload. You know, for our restaurant and putting wine at the fore, that is a huge sensory thing as well. And we really wanted to put the spotlight on that. And then you have food put in, you have service put in. So she's got a lot of stuff going on already. And then to put in this other extremely powerful and emotive kind of flavor is, it just feels like overload. You know, I love being in our restaurant when it's a busy service and I look around the room and you can just hear like different tables laughing and smiling and talking to each other. And why I would need to put something else on top of that to kind of, you know, to dampen it down or fill in the kind of gaps, I just don't get it.
1: What about the people coming into your restaurant? Do they expect music? Have they ever commented about your restaurant not having any music?
3: At the start of services, so it could be 6 o'clock or 5:30, when there's nobody in the dining room and you're the first person in there and there's just, you know, a staff member or two around, then it's quiet. And some people, I think, might get freaked out by that, you know. And we have had the occasional comment, you know, a bit of music, low level, would be good at the start of service. And I get that, and I really understand it. But also at the same time, just being comfortable in silence, I think, is a skill, but it's not a skill. It's just, yeah, I quite like a bit of silence.
1: But you do get different types of customers, don't you? So people will come in, busy, chatty families, but they could be a quiet couple or a family, small group of people who maybe don't talk so much amongst each other. Does it not help to fill up those awkward silences, for instance?
3: Well, it can do, but then the question is, what are you filling it up with? I think it's a lack of attention to detail from restaurants, that you've got this incredibly powerful thing and you're using it in a pretty arbitrary way, or you're leaving it to maybe the bartender's kind of Spotify playlist to come on. Or it's just, you got to consider how everything in that restaurant makes you feel. That's what I do. I look at it from the customer's point of view, and I know I've had so many bum experiences in restaurants with music. Don't get me wrong, I love music, but you should pay attention to music and give it its due. And you should pay attention to your friends, you should pay attention to the wine, the food, and it's too much. Why inflict that on your guests if they're happy anyway?
1: Thanks to Dan Keeling and everyone we spoke to in today's programme. Whilst music might not be the first thing we think about when we sit down to eat, from the science of taste perception to the business of running a restaurant, it's something more people seem to be paying attention to. Do you like listening to music while eating? How does it affect your food experience? Do tell us about it. You can email us onthefoodchain@bbc.co.uk. That's the way to send us your programme ideas as well. From me, Rumela Dasgupta, producer Izzy Greenfield, and the editor Sarah Waitson, thanks for listening and join us again next week.
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0: June 21st is National Indigenous Peoples Day, and CBC celebrates. Hi, I'm Juanita Taylor, senior reporter for CBC News Network, based in Rankin Inlet, Nunavut. On Sunday, June 21st, we celebrate the traditions, cultures, and the many contributions of First Nations, Inuit, and Métis. 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
1: From CBC News, The World This Hour, I'm Mike Miles. An apparent electrical incident at a BC water park has sent 12 children to hospital. They're grade 6 and 7 students on a field trip to Cultus Lake near Chilliwack. The park now closed at least 48 hours for investigation.
2: We've never had an incident ever occur like this before. It was very unexpected. We want to get to the bottom of it and eliminate any future question marks, any future concerns about this, and we won't open again until we've fully ruled that out.
1: Park administrator Andrew Stutenberg there. He adds a metal railing at a water slide queue somehow got electrified. Torontonians are divided over a provincial plan to expand the downtown airport to allow jets. The airport owner is also facing scrutiny over how it will pay for the multi-billion dollar project. As Sarah McMillan reports, some experts say the math doesn't add up.
3: We don't rely on taxpayer dollars.
4: Toronto Port Authority CEO R.J. Steenstra, speaking to reporters last month, insisting the proposed expansion of Billy Bishop Airport will be totally self-funded.
5: It's a stretch.
4: Aviation management expert John Graddick questions how that will be feasible, given the Port Authority's own cost estimate of $4 to $5 billion. Rough math suggests the airport would need to bring in hundreds of millions of dollars more each year, says York University economics professor Fred Lazar.
6: I just don't see that happening.
4: In part, he says, because increasing fees would likely reduce demand. The Ford government has passed legislation to make way for the expansion pending federal government approval. The premier says an expanded Billy Bishop would accommodate more than five times as many passengers and contribute billions to the economy, but hasn't pointed to any studies or analysis. Sarah McMillan, CBC News, Toronto.
1: The coach of Iran's World Cup team is accusing the U.S. of kicking them out of the country right after its Monday night match in Inglewood, California. Iran played to a 2-2 draw with New Zealand. Coach Amir Ahinoui says his players weren't allowed to do post-game recovery. Instead, they were ordered to fly to their camp in Tijuana, Mexico. Iran's presence at the Cup is controversial, drawing plenty of protesters for Monday's match. U.S. Vice President J.D. Vance says it's possible Donald Trump could reveal details of the deal with Iran ahead of Friday's scheduled official signing.
7: He may decide to release the agreement sooner than that, but we have this formal ceremony on Friday, and that's when the president right now wants to release the memorandum.
1: Vance talking there on Fox News Monday night. He adds diplomatic protocols are a consideration into whether to put out the memorandum of understanding aimed at ending 3.5 months of hostilities. After the signing, Iran's foreign minister says negotiations to reach a final agreement will begin. The number of deaths and hospital visits caused by illegal drugs in Canada remains way above pre-pandemic levels. But federal health officials say they are seeing encouraging trends. More than 56,000 people died from illegal drugs in 2025. And while officials say that's unacceptable, it represents a 23% decrease over the previous year. One community not seeing a decrease is Moncton, New Brunswick. Organizations that work with the homeless community say they've seen an unprecedented number of overdoses just in the past 2 weeks. Leon Baker of Harvest House says his organization knows of over 300 since the beginning of June, about 10 times more than they're used to.
8: That strain over a prolonged period of time, it's been 2 weeks now, is really playing its toll on the front line. The dangers you have is compassion fatigue. We're seeing our teams take it home with them, just knowing that their other team and the people that they really love and care for, what they're seeing on the streets and just, you know, hoping not to lose a life.
1: Baker says counseling is being offered to frontline workers and to the people being served in their community center. Extra security guards have been hired with the help of the New Brunswick government to go around with naloxone kits, and Baker's expecting some extra medical presence on the streets this week as well. That is The World This Hour. For news anytime, visit our website, cbcnews.ca. For CBC News, I'm Mike Miles.

0: Welcome to Ideas. I'm Nala Ayed. Just a couple of weeks ago, Ghana's parliament passed a controversial bill targeting LGBTQ people and advocacy.
1: The proposed legislation makes it illegal to fund, sponsor, or even promote LGBTQ acts, with prison terms ranging from 3 to 5 years.
2: The legislation seeks to punish members of the LGBTQ community as well as organizations accused of promoting or supporting such activities.
0: Homosexuality is a crime in more than half of the countries across Africa. A crime punishable by prison sentences, or in some cases, death. In the past few years, sweeping new laws have been introduced and passed in 6 African countries, making it illegal just to advocate for LGBTQ rights.
3: When the bill got passed, it was so a shock. I literally went off for some hours. I couldn't talk to anybody.
0: Leila Lariba identifies as queer and non-binary and goes by the pronouns they, them. They spoke with Ideas back in 2024 when a similar bill was passed. That bill was called the Promotion of Proper Human Sexual Rights and Ghanaian Family Values.
3: So people started calling, people from BBC, Al Jazeera, they want to have an interview. And I'm like, they should allow us to grieve, because currently we are grieving. We are grieving because our entire existence is about to be erased. And that's a lot.
0: Leila is the director of One Love Sisters, based in Accra. The organization continues to be under threat.
3: One Love Sisters Ghana is an organization that focuses on LGBTQ and gender nonconforming Muslims. And we have programs that are designed for the entire LGBTQ and gender nonconforming community.
0: There's a complex history of colonialism and Christian evangelism and the current battle over sexual rights in Ghana and Africa more broadly. This episode originally broadcast in 2025. Here's Ideas producer Nicola Lukšić.
4: I met Leila at the One Love Sisters office in a location that Leila keeps a secret from most.
3: We as activists, we are at even a bigger risk because of the work that we do and because we can be easily traced. So I make sure that even before I conduct any form of activity anywhere, we liaise with organizations in other regions to make sure that this organization help us to a very secured place that we can have activities. And also on my own, I make sure that I prioritized my safety, because prioritizing my safety means prioritizing my colleagues' safety. It also means prioritizing the community's safety. So all the time, I make sure that my security is tight. I don't share my location anyhow. I don't invite just anybody to my house. I'm a very private person. So a lot of people don't even know where I stay. A lot of people don't even get close. So to me, that's security enough.
4: Despite the risks, Leila feels compelled to push on with the work to provide shelter and therapy for those at risk.
3: Some of the biggest needs of the community is psychosocial support. And also relocation and jobs. Because at the moment, most of the cases that we face are people being threatened to abuse, corrective rape. We have people who...
4: Did you just say corrective rape?
3: Yes, we have people whose relatives have threatened them that if they don't stop being a lesbian, being a queer person, they will ask a gang to rape them to change their sexuality. And these people had to write to us and seek for emergency relocation. And all these people that wrote were supported. So currently, what I tell people is the community in Ghana needs a lot of emergency support, because people are always in pressing needs. We had almost about 3 cases last month requesting for relocation because one specifically mentioned that her auntie said she'll call an area guy to sleep with her just to change her sexuality because she's not pleased with what she does.
4: And were you able to get her out?
3: Yeah, we supported her and she has now rented and moved away from the auntie.
4: The organization also provides a helpline and collects cases of gender-based violence, or GBV for short.
3: Honestly, I look like I have the energy, but there are days I get home and I feel so tired because I'm human and this work is draining. Already it's draining because we at One Love Sisters, we collect cases of GBV and all sorts of abuses across the regions. Currently, we are operating in about 16 regions with over 32 hotline operators. And all these people bring in cases, different diverse cases across the regions. So it's draining. At times, you need to find a way to refill your cup before you are able to give out there, because you can't sell from an empty bottle. Even to get community members to come to a program is a big challenge. They are scared of their safety. They are scared of the fact that they will be arrested. They are scared of the fact that anybody can see what they are going.
4: And why aren't you scared?
3: I'm not scared of being arrested. I've been arrested before and I don't see any crime in being a gender activist or advocate, because what I'm doing is to educate and sensitize people who need education. And at times, it gets to some times that are very crucial in an activist's life. And this is one of those times where you feel like this is the time you need to do more. This is not the time to run away. This is time to stand tall and fight for your community.
5: Okay, so I'm Dr. Rita Nkitia. You can call me Rita. And I am a feminist activist based here in Accra, Ghana.
4: Rita is a Ghanaian-Canadian gender equity consultant who has done work for Human Rights Watch.
5: I'd say the past 3 years in particular have been very difficult for those of us doing activist work and within the community, because we've just felt, yeah, a lot of fear, trepidation, deep concern over what this bill will mean and what it has already meant for our community.
4: Rita was born in Ghana and moved with her family to the Toronto area when she was a toddler. She always felt drawn to her homeland and moved back for some time while pursuing her PhD.
5: And my focus was on examining second-generation Ghanaian-Canadian transnationalism. So I was curious about my generation and how they were connecting to their homeland. Around that time in 2009, there was a huge narrative around Africa rising and a lot of people were returning home or wanting to return home. And I was one of those people who felt like I did feel a sense of connection and I wanted to strengthen that connection. And I had a lot of friends in Toronto, a lot of friends in the GTA who wanted to come home. And so I thought it would be interesting to actually examine or document this journey, right? And so when I came to do my research and also contribute to movement building in Ghana and Africa more broadly.
4: Like many Ghanaians, Rita grew up in an evangelical Christian community.
5: I think we perform conservatism more than we actually are, right? And so there's a lot of ways in which we, you know, we might be religious, we might go to church every Sunday, we might go to mosque, but at the same time, we have quite a fluid sexual politics, you know, but it's not the kind of thing that we talk about publicly. I used to say that in Ghana, you know, you can do anything really, as long as you sort of keep it under wraps, because of how conservative the society is. I think that people are often afraid to be open about their sexual proclivities or their, you know, their interests. But like any other society, Ghana has a lot of diversity when it comes to sexuality and gender. It's always been this way. It's just that we, because of the influence of religion, we often find ourselves hiding those or masking those parts of ourselves.
4: That's really interesting. So because you say that there's a fluidity, acceptance. So when the law was proposed, what was that? Was that a shock for you? How would you describe the sort of shift that had to happen in your mind?
5: Yeah, this is such a complicated situation, right? Because I think that there's a few things at play. One, the lobby groups that pushed for this bill were being supported by a transnational network of anti-gender, anti-rights actors, right? Who sort of started out in the West, you know, in sort of evangelical right-wing groups that are basically trying to gain influence and power, you know, in the global South. And so backed by those actors, I think it was very easy for lobbyists to create a boogeyman or some kind of, you know, scapegoat in the queer community.
6: Christian community and traditional rulers of Late Ekuyapem in the Ekuyapem North Municipality of the Eastern Region have embarked on a massive walk to register their displeasure against lesbian, gay, bisexual, transgender, queer, and others LGBTQ+ activities in the area. Wielding placards with varied inscriptions.
4: When the bill was first proposed, its sponsors and supporters framed the LGBTQ rights question as a kind of ungodly, un-Ghanaian foreign invasion, a 21st century form of colonization.
6: Of the walk spoke in an interview with Ghana Districts TV to share their views on LGBTQ+ and its impact on the society.
7: My position on the LGBTQ is that it is an abomination, and so we don't like it. And so through this, I'm appealing to all the Christians in Ghana to stand solidly behind the Christian Council of Ghana, to stand solidly behind the Pentecostal and Charismatic Council, to stand behind the Catholic Secretariat and all the Christian community in Ghana, that we all stand, we stand solidly behind them and kick LGBTQ out from our country, Ghana, because we know the implications behind that. If we entertain these things, God will punish us. God will kill us as he killed Sodom and Gomorrah people by fire.
5: And so I think even though queerness has always existed in Ghana, I think that when it is brought to the mainstream and when it's narrated as something that is dangerous to our society, something that is dangerous to our children, something that will that is a threat to our national development, that is a threat to our so-called family values, then people get scared, right? So it's a scare tactic, right? To make people feel like, wow, this is actually a problem. Queerness is actually a problem. I think another thing is that the media and lobbyist groups, when they talk about what is actually like sexual and gender diversity in Ghana, they're using the language of LGBT, which is fairly recent in our history, right? It's not language that comes from our, you know, any of our cultures. And so it's easy for people to dissociate themselves from LGBT or see it as foreign, because indeed that language is foreign, right? Those aren't words that we would use in our language, right? But for example, if you talk about Kojo Besia, right, which is sort of an effeminate man, we're very familiar with that. We know that it's a normal thing, right? But when we're using language that comes from outside of Ghana and our culture, then it's easy to otherize it, right? And then it becomes a dangerous thing, or, you know, we can put any kind of labels that we want on it. So I think in some ways it's how the conversation began, and how it was framed and constructed. While I say this, you know, of course, homophobia exists in Ghana as it exists everywhere. And queer communities often haven't felt safe to come out and, you know, and be visible, right? And so in some ways, when the bill was introduced, we weren't in a place where we were yet speaking for ourselves. Somebody else was telling our narrative. Somebody else was telling the story of who we are, right? And it became easy for other people to just malign us or to say that we are a problem, and that, you know, and we're a threat to the society.
4: If you were to remove the influence of imported Christianity and remove the imported language around sexuality and human rights, people and cultures within Ghana, according to Rita, have historically been more accepting of same-sex relationships. Take, for example, the practice of supi.
5: So there's also a practice that we see a lot in boarding schools in Ghana amongst same-sex, particularly in female boarding schools, and it's called supi. And it's really like some sort of romantic relationship between a senior student and a junior student. But it's quite common for, you know, girls at that age to develop deep, intimate bonds with each other. And, you know, if you talk to our aunties, everybody has a story of either knowing somebody who practiced supi or practicing it themselves. And so it's not uncommon for that to be an experience that people have. It's just that the narrative around supi is that it's something you do as a kid, but when you become an adult, you know, you leave that. That's like, it's child's play, you know, but it isn't something that is completely foreign to us. And why we leave that in childhood is because of heteronormativity, right? It's because of the pressure for women to get married to men and have children and all of that, right? But it doesn't mean that those desires cease to exist necessarily, right? It's just that people find ways to manage it while also becoming wife and mother. Mm-hmm.
8: That's interesting, though, going back to your earlier point about the language LGBTQ being seen as something foreign imposed on Ghana. So would you say if the language issue were changed slightly, would that help?
5: I think it would be a step in the right direction in some ways. Because, look, We were colonized. And so a lot of how we understand ourselves in contemporary Ghana is based on a kind of colonial foundation. And I don't think that we're doing enough to actively work to decolonize, right? And so for me, what that means is that we get to define ourselves for ourselves. I think that work still needs to happen across this continent. I think, it's something that we need to be... I just think it's something that we need to prioritize in how we talk about ourselves and how we talk about contemporary Ghana. Who are we actually? What does it mean to be Ghanaian, right? This is all fairly, post-colonial language, right? Mm-hmm. But I think, to your question, I think there are other challenges. So even if we change the language, I think that there's still what we have to contend with is religion, which is also a product of colonialism, right? So because many people are listening to what their pastors or what their imams have to say, you know, if those pastors and imams are not taking a progressive position on, gender and sexual diversity, then their congregation tends to go with that, right? And so I think that the ways in which religion has become such a huge part of Ghanaian people's lives. And if we're in a context where those religious institutions are not progressive or do not take a more humane approach to dealing with gender and sexual diversity, then that's going to impact how people see themselves and what they think is possible for them in terms of their identity and in terms of their social and their sexual practices.
8: It's interesting the way you framed it. It's like, we've got a colonized nation that is now, you know, wrestling with more colonizer influence, both in terms of religion and language around gender and sexuality. how do you go about reclaiming? Or is it something to be reclaimed, or you just have to work with this mess and hope for the best?
5: I mean, okay, there are different approaches. So this is going to be a bit of a messy answer. But, you know, on one hand, there's a school of thought that says we need to go back into our history and find all the evidence that queerness existed, right? Queerness has always been with us. We have to go back and you know, go into the archives, go into our oral histories, see where queerness lived, see where it existed. And I think it's noble, and I think it's very important, right? I think that's part of the work of decolonization, absolutely. And I think we also get to decide who we want to be, right? As a nation, as a people. We get to decide what kind of country we want to live in. Do we want to live in a country that is bigoted and discriminatory? Or do we want to live in a society where we all feel free, right? Where we don't have to hide, where we aren't violent, where people aren't oppressive to each other based on their personal views about, you know, about that other person, right? I think that sometimes when we talk about reclaiming or going back into the history and reclaiming, you know, there's so much about who we are now that didn't exist before. And so, like, we could play that game all day, right? So I think it's important that as a society, we decide that we will not be bigoted, that we will be a peace-loving country, that we will create conditions where people are able to live a dignified life, where they are free of discrimination. And so then it doesn't matter who we used to be, right? It's about who do we want to be going forward.
8: Can I ask just personally for you, how has the proposed law impacted how you've been able to feel here in Ghana?
5: I've never felt so disconnected from Ghana and Ghanaians than when this bill was passed. You know, as somebody who didn't grow up here, I'm constantly grappling with what it means to belong, right? And so that will always sort of just be there lingering. But before this law was passed, I think that while we were not necessarily, you know, the most welcoming, you know, society when it came to LGBT rights, I don't think that, I don't want to create this myth that before the bill was passed that we were all feeling very free and safe, but there was still space for us to exist, right? And we weren't looking over our shoulders, and, you know, we could still organize and create space for ourselves. And now that this bill has been passed and is waiting assent, and everything that has happened in the aftermath of that, to me, makes me question what kind of society I actually live in, and you know, and what kind of culture do I actually belong to? Because it's quite unconscionable that this bill was even proposed, and that our lawmakers have engaged in what I feel is such cowardice, right? Because we also know that there are many parliamentarians who are not in favor of this bill, that either voted out of fear or didn't show up to vote that day in parliament out of fear, right? And so it's made me really question what it means to be a Ghanaian and to live in this society where we could create such regressive laws. And I think in general, Ghana has a really good track record of, you know, signing on to human rights laws and treaties, you know, internationally. And so this bill seems quite contradictory to that record. And so it's made living here uncomfortable. Yeah, it's made it uncomfortable. And also it's impacted my work, right? Because the law makes it illegal for us to even advocate for queer community. And so it means that every time we hold a meeting, you know, we do any kind of advocacy work, we are risking our lives, right? We are breaking the law. Which is, I just never thought this would happen. I never thought that this could happen in a place that, like Ghana, that has a reputation of, you know, having a, you know, the being having a shining democracy in West Africa, you know. So it's definitely a stain on our human rights record and our international reputation.
8: What makes you want to stay?
5: I don't know. this is an interesting question. I don't know. Maybe somewhere in me there's still some hope. And I think also I've built a community here that I'm really proud of. And I think about all of the very brave activists doing grassroots work who are on the front lines, working tirelessly to support our communities and to hold the line. And I feel like we've worked really hard, and I feel that we can't just give up. You know, I think we're going to continue to fight for as long as we can. And I count myself in that struggle.
9: That's Ghanaian-Canadian human rights consultant Rita Nketiah, speaking with Ideas producer Nicola Luksic back in 2024. This is Ideas. I'm Nala Ayed. Questions around human rights and sexual practices throughout Africa are fraught, with a number of countries making moves to criminalize LGBTQ+ people and criminalize those who support their rights. Most recently, Ghana's parliament passed a bill that would make it illegal to advocate for the rights of LGBTQ+ people. There is a close relationship between the messages from the evangelical pulpit and the laws that are being proposed and passed.
10: Okay, so my name is Haley McEwen, and I'm a postdoctoral researcher in the Department of Political Science at the University of Gothenburg in Sweden.
9: In Haley's PhD research, she investigated how and why the American Christian right has been trying to influence sexual politics in African countries. While the extent of international funding is hard to trace, she points out that by the year 2020, American Christian groups had spent approximately $280 million promoting so-called pro-family agendas worldwide, with about a quarter of that spent in Africa. And the Institute for Journalism and Social Change saw a 50% increase in this kind of funding on the African continent between 2019 and 2021.
10: And of course, this is only the funding that is actually traceable from the tax declaration forms that organizations have to fill out. So the reports also say that these figures are not representative of what is the total expenditure that is probably happening. And, you know, they're not only promoting, you know, anti-LGBTI agendas, as I mentioned, but they're also promoting agendas against access to contraception, reproductive health services, sexuality education, and things of that nature. So, ironically, you know, you find the U.S. Christian right groups having a lot of success in positioning themselves as allies of African audiences and saying things like, you know, we are here to help you defend yourself against these foreign influences. You know, they'll say, look at what the feminist and gay rights movements have done in our countries, you know, and they blame them for things like declining fertility rates or the decisions of people to not have children or to not have many children, as many children as they would have in the past. So they'll say, you know, if you don't protect yourself against these LGBTI activists and organizations and feminist movements, they're going to do the same thing to your country that they did in our country. So in that way, they're really positioning themselves as being more in touch with the needs and realities of African audiences than even local feminist or LGBTI advocacy organizations and human rights defenders.
8: Right. And then the irony is that they do not see themselves as neo-colonialists.
10: Absolutely. They're bypassing that charge. Even though the ideologies that they are promoting, for example, the idea that the nuclear family model is universal across all time and space, which all of the research we have says that it has never been a norm anywhere. It's been something that's been deliberately institutionalized by governments. They are, you know, it's a very much an ideology, a colonial ideology. And that is what they are promoting in African countries. And it doesn't take very long to look back into colonial histories to see how the idea of the gender binary, the gender hierarchy, and the nuclear family model were imposed by colonial regimes.
11: It uses a language of, you know, purity, keeping the African family pure, keeping African values pure.
4: Zetu Matabeni is a filmmaker, author, and professor of sexualities, genders, and queer studies at the University of Fort Hare in South Africa.
11: We know since pre-colonial times that Africans have always had diverse sexualities, diverse gender identities. In actual fact, it was the introduction of colonial laws that made sexual diversity and gender diversity to be what is considered unlawful, because colonizers couldn't comprehend the non-existence of a binary system. And they couldn't understand how these things that they were colonizing, and I specifically say things, these things that they were colonizing were actually so advanced, and they couldn't contain them. And so they came up with these laws. And many African countries, I mean, just the British colonial law is still existing today in 10 countries, at least in the continent. And there's a lot in that colonial law, but a big part of it is about what the British called this unnatural carnal knowledge, or the vices, or, you know, sodomy, etc. So, yeah, I think part of it was also just to get rid of what they considered like the savage African.
4: And part of the colonial project sought to eradicate the languages of those being colonized.
11: That's quite a painful thing, actually, if you had to think about it. Without a language that you can relate to, a language that is yours or a language that is taken from you, you basically are an empty vessel. Like, and so when colonization took place in many of these places, all of us who were colonized had to take a new language. I have to speak English and consider it a first language. You have to speak French. You have to speak Portuguese. You have to speak. And so the eradication of our indigenous languages was that means of spiritual subjugation, because language is what connects you to your source, to your land and to who you are and to the people around you. So colonialism had that impact, and it still has that impact, because that impact has also made Africans to adopt new terms, new languages in which to state who they are or explain themselves. So the language of LGBTQ is a problematic language, because it's a language that comes from elsewhere. It's not a language that we've had to create ourselves and to make it relevant for our own reality. It's a language that has come also with a lot of finances that we have to mobilize. It's a language of mobilization. You know, it's a language of connection with other people in the world. So we can talk about being LGBTQ in Kenya or in Uganda or in Accra, but you can also talk about being LGBTQ in Belarus, in New York, in Amsterdam, etc. And that has its own currency, and it comes with a certain version of capital in the world. And that currency is what many of us have to struggle with, because it is also a currency that, because of the language, it takes you away from your immediate environment. because it's not something that's easily understood or understandable because it comes from elsewhere. And so when you appear as this thing called LGBTQ, you also have to declare who you are.
8: So you have to make sure your identity fits into one of those letters, whereas in one's own Indigenous language, it doesn't quite fit. Is that right?
11: That's correct. And we have our own, you know, our own terms, our own languages that we use that don't circulate as much as LGBTQ. People will tell you about the

0: laws that will obliterate rights of people with diverse sexualities. So it's weaponized in a way that might not have been anticipated by people in the West.
1: Yes, that's correct. I mean, and yeah, I think people call it as like, you know, LGBT as like, you know, the sexy thing that the West has provided. Yeah, and you're correct when you say that, you know, politicians have taken it on and they've seen it as they say it is like the neo-colonization, which is, well, not necessarily the case, because we may say LGBT is doing something challenging in African society, but we should also be critical of the response to it and what is fueling that response. And that response, I think, is because of its logic and where it and where it comes from, has deeper roots of colonization than LGBT. So this, you know, Christian missionization is part and parcel of the colonial project. And so when it's happening now through evangelicals, it is, you know, it's using the same kind of logic. So it is much more present as a neo-colonial project than thinking about LGBTQ, which is much more recent. And it does a very different kind of work.
2: Zethu emphasizes that erasure was key to the colonial project.
1: The other impact of colonization on sexual rights has also been a fragmentation of beings. You know, now you become like a sexual being instead of a human. And a human in African terms is a very complex thing. So in many African languages, actually, there's a commonality when we're talking about human. And the commonality is this notion of Muntu. So you go to East Africa and people talk about Muntu. You go to Southern Africa, people talk about Muntu. You go to Northern Africa. So this notion of Muntu is a known notion throughout the continent. And that tells you something, because it comes from our indigenous languages. It tells you something about who we are as African people, as a people who are connected to our land and to the spirit and to the environment. Because the ndu of the Muntu, that ndu part is the spiritual connection that shows how we exist in the world, that we are not just these physical beings who are operating on our own. We are beings that are both physical, but also existing in another realm. So that's why it's so important for many Africans to connect to those who came before them, to connect to nature, to connect to the environment, because there is that relationship.
0: It's interesting because along with the language, you have the Victorians coming and then they start labeling certain kinds of sexual acts. So that then started creating a kind of consciousness, redefining sexuality in indigenous cultures. Is that it?
1: Yeah, I think one thing we can say is that, you know, colonialists are really obsessed with sex. And it's like a weird obsession. So for many Africans, you know, sex is present, but it's not the only thing. It's not the main thing. It's like it's present. Like, you know, we use it for all kinds of things, right? But the way in which, you know, colonialists and the Victorian thing was so, you know, into sex, and sex has to be pure, sex has to be right, it has to be, you know, like one theorist actually writes about it as a, you know, like there's, you know, there's a charmed circle when you're thinking about sex. Like there's the inner core where everything is done right. It's so, it's heterosexual, it's vanilla, it's like, and then the outer core is like all these people who are sex workers, who are promiscuous, et cetera, et cetera. So, I mean, that's like the, you know, the Victorian logic, which I think for many people in Africa, it was not so interesting. You know, it's like, okay. what else can you say? You know, can you talk about how, you know, how you are connecting to, how you're connecting to water, how you're connecting to land, to air, etc. But yeah, the fascination and the obsession with sex is something that I think for many of us, we still battle with it. And yeah, and then, you know, we also then have to try and work

0: to this notion of sexual liberation as if, you know, we never had the sexual liberation in the first place.
1: And interestingly, you fast forward to the 21st century and the obsession with sex is all the more present when these anti-LGBTQ laws being proposed and kicked in into play. What is the impetus? What's the motivation to be using this language in the laws that are being proposed? The LGBTQ language.
0: Mm. I mean, I think part of it is also just it's used because it's also now the language that circulates. And to be honest, I really doubt many politicians really know what LGBTQ is about.
1: They just know it's something foreign. Is that it, or something ungodly, or?
0: They probably know it's something that circulates. It says something about homosexuality. So whether they know the shifts of how it started, because I mean, we can't assume that everyone, even LGBTQ people themselves, don't know all of what LGBTQ stands for. Some people know that they're just lesbian. They know one category. They can be lesbian or gay or trans or bisexual or intersex. So for example, there would be a law that talks about, you know, that talks about sex change, for example, what we prefer to call as gender reassignment surgery. But there will be a law talking about sex change. And that law, you know, it says it's an anti-homosexuality law. And you ask yourself, like, do these people actually know what they are saying, what they are talking about? And that's not to say that, that we are interested in educating politicians really about what LGBTQ issues are. No. I think what could be interesting is engaging in a different language, engaging politicians in a different language, a language that they can actually understand. Because many of them, when you use an African lens in terms of thinking about sexuality and gender, they get it. But then when you use the language of human rights and LGBT rights, that's the thing that they feel that they need to contest.
1: So what do people here in the so-called West, what do we need to understand when we're wanting to be supportive of what we would consider LGBTQ rights on the continent of Africa?
0: I think first is to understand the complexity of the issues that we are dealing with in the continent, and to understand that even as allies have been implicated in the challenges that we face, in the complexity that we face. If allies are against neocolonization and colonization, they should stop it from within their own borders before it goes out.
1: What do you mean?
0: Stop the colonialists, because they live there. They live in the US, they live in Europe. Stop them from coming to colonize Africa. Because we have problems that we have to deal with. We have our own problems. So we don't want American problems. We don't want European problems. We want to deal with our own problems. So, you know, I think as allies, particularly those in the US or in the global North, they have to be paying much more attention to what they are producing from within and what that does when it goes out to other countries. And secondly, when allyship goes outwards, part of what it needs to do is to listen to the people in Africa, listen to what they are saying, what they're desiring for themselves, what they're imagining as their future, and how they see their world existing outside these interventions that are doing this project of neocolonization.
1: If you could wave a wand and imagine your utopic world of queer Africa, what would that look like?
0: Yeah, that's always a weird question to answer. I don't know if there is a queer world of a utopic world of queer Africa. I mean, I write about queer Africa a lot, and I suppose that's also part of, you know, a desire to imagine something else. So my version of utopia is not a located version. Also because, you know, this idea of Africa was a constructed reality. And so desiring to exist beyond a construction for me or someone else's construction would be to imagine, you know, to imagine an existence of Africans, queer or not. Yeah. And we can, oh, I can say queer for now, queer as the Africans who have been persecuted, who have been humiliated, subjugated by colonial laws, by current laws. And for many of them, my wish, and it's not a wand, it's not a magic wand, but it's a wish that maybe we can each have moments where we can imagine ourselves as really free. You know, I think every African who's gone through this life in the continent would have their own imagination. And I would want to wander in those imaginations, because there could be, I'm sure there's like millions and millions of these imaginations. And together they can collectively create a world that we are probably not even ready for. And I want to hold onto that world that we're not ready for, because it gives me it gives me wings. And all I want to do is fly in this moment of wonder and in these collective imaginations. And I think all queer Africans have this. And one day I think I would just, love to be in that space of wild collective imagination. And we're all just, if flying is our desire, then we can all fly and just create a new world where we can all exist freely.
1: Thank you so much. I really appreciate this conversation.
0: Yeah, you're welcome, Nicola. Thank you for your questions.
2: Zethu Matabene is a filmmaker, author, and the South Africa Research Chair in Sexualities, Genders, and Queer Studies at the University of Fort Hare.
3: In all things, we're exhorted by the Holy Book to give thanks to God.
2: Recently elected Ghanaian President John Mahama is committed to reviving a pro-family values bill.
3: I, as a Christian, uphold the principle and the values that only two genders exist, man and woman.
4: Was President Mahama speaking back in 2025. What's the status of the proposed law now, Nicola?
5: Okay, so right now they're in a bit of a gray zone because they're waiting to see if the president will sign this bill into law. He's under a lot of pressure, understandably, from the international community, but he has said that he is committed to seeing it through, or a version of it through. And at the moment, he says that the bill is undergoing strict scrutiny by his legal advisors and the Attorney General to ensure that the procedural correctness is intact before he gives his assent. But everyone's waiting at this point.
4: Everyone, including Rita and Layla, have you been in touch with them? How are they faring?
5: Yes, I've been in touch with both of them. I heard from Rita. She has since left Ghana. She continues her human rights advocacy work, but no longer within the Ghanaian borders. And Layla is there, and they sent me a lengthy WhatsApp message. I'll read you a few parts. They write, "My reaction is a mixture of disappointment, concern, and sadness, but unfortunately not surprise. For years, the LGBTQ plus people in Ghana have been used as a political talking point, and we've watched the public discourse become increasingly hostile. While the bill itself is deeply troubling, what concerns me most is the message it sends that some people are less deserving of dignity, safety, and protection than others." And they say that their organization will continue the work to provide safe spaces and support for those in the community, while noting, and I'm quoting again, that fear and uncertainty have increased significantly within the communities. And they wrote that for them personally, It's difficult to watch communities that have fought so hard to build safe spaces now worrying about whether those spaces can continue to exist.
6: It makes one wonder whether how long they can keep doing what they're doing in the face of the dangers they face.
5: It's true resilience. I will play you a voice memo that they sent just this morning that gives me a bit of hope.
7: Honestly, I remain hopeful because I believe that human rights, dignity, and justice resonate far beyond political circles. Change is often slow and progress is rarely linear. But I've seen attitudes shift through conversation, education, visibility, and personal relationships. I draw hope from the courage of the entire LGBT community who continue to live authentically despite the anonymous challenges. I hope that one day LGBT plus rights will no longer be viewed as a special interest issue, but simply as part of ensuring that every Ghanaian can live safely, freely, and with equal protection under the law.
6: It's really heartening to hear such a hopeful message given the dire circumstances that they're facing, asking for such a simple thing, to continue to live authentically.
5: Absolutely. I'm blown away by the strength and resilience despite it all. And people like Layla will be continuing to hold their ground and to continue the conversations and to fight for their basic human rights within that space.
6: Thank you so much, Nicola, for bringing their stories to us.
5: Thank you.
4: That was Nicola Luksic with Queer in Africa. It originally broadcast in 2025. You can head to our podcast feed for a companion documentary. You'll hear how local podcasters in Ghana and Uganda are carving out spaces for frank discussions about sex and sexuality and quietly pushing back. And if you're listening to Ideas on Podcast, give us a follow or refer us to a friend. Technical production, Emily Chiarvesio and Danielle Duval. Our web producer, Lisa Ayuso. Our senior producer is Nicola Luksic. Greg Kelly is the executive producer of Ideas. And I'm Nala Ayed.

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8: This is World Report. Good morning. I'm Marcia Young. The war in Ukraine will be a focus at the G7 summit in France. Prime Minister Mark Carney is meeting with Ukrainian President Volodymyr Zelensky this morning. As the CBC's Kate McKenna reports, leaders will be looking for solutions to one global conflict as another could be nearing its end.
9: A warm welcome for Ukrainian President Volodymyr Zelensky. As he arrived at the G7 summit, he was greeted with a hug by the host, French President Emmanuel Macron.
10: Thank you for the invitation. Come on.
9: Finding a way to end the four-year war in Ukraine, a priority for this summit. This morning, the leaders are meeting to talk about peace and security for Ukraine and Europe. Then Prime Minister Mark Carney will have a bilateral meeting with Zelensky as Canada reaffirms its support. Meanwhile, now that U.S. President Donald Trump says the conflict with Iran is wrapping up, his focus can come back to Ukraine.
11: Now that this is finished, we're going to be focusing on that.
9: He says he spoke recently with both Zelensky and Russian President Vladimir Putin.
11: And I see maybe we can do something there. I really do. I think they're both open to it.
9: So far this year, Ukraine has regained territory along the front lines and disrupted key supply chains, targeting Moscow's largest oil refinery overnight. But Russia continues to strike, hitting a UNESCO-listed cathedral earlier this week as the war grinds on. Kate McKenna, CBC News, Evian-les-Bains, France.
8: Britain has issued more sanctions against Moscow. They target so-called shadow fleet vessels carrying Russian liquefied natural gas. The sanctions were unveiled at the G7. They are the world's first known measures against Russian LNG. They also target certain finance groups and networks accused of buying Western technology for Russia's military. The G7 leaders are also discussing the crisis in the Middle East. The peace deal between Iran and the U.S. is already being tested. There are reports Israel has been exchanging fire with Hezbollah along the Lebanese border. It comes as a former Israeli leader says the country must learn from its past. Crystal Gomansing has more from Jerusalem.
12: And after 2.5 years, all our enemies are still on their feet fighting.
13: Speaking with CBC, former Israeli Prime Minister Ehud Barak says the wars with Iran, Hezbollah and Hamas have been too long, lacked achievable goals and have no sustainable diplomatic endings. Israeli Prime Minister Benjamin Netanyahu yesterday said troops would remain in Lebanon South, in Gaza and Syria for as long as needed as a security buffer. 26 years ago, Barak pulled troops out of Lebanon.
12: Insanity is defined by repeating the same action and expecting a different result.
13: He says solely focusing on fighting Hezbollah and not working with Lebanon's government is a strategic failure. This morning, Israel launched interceptor missiles in ongoing exchanges with Hezbollah. Both sides accused the other of ceasefire violations. Late Monday, Israel Defense Forces say the Iran proxy fired several rockets at troops in southern Lebanon. The IDF also reported taking deadly action against four people it labeled as terrorists approaching soldiers.
12: 1.2 million people now out of their homes. When they will come back and see these flattened places, the pictures will go to the whole world. It will put a stain on Israel.
13: Barak says protecting Israelis is always the right move, but the government must act in ways that enhance security, not harden the resolve of its enemies. Crystal Gamansing, CBC News, Jerusalem.
8: Iran's soccer coach says the team is the most repressed in the World Cup. Iran played its first match of the tournament Monday in Los Angeles. Players were told to leave the U.S. immediately after it was over. Iran's base camp is in Mexico due to visa issues with the U.S. Lindsay Duncombe was at the game. She has more on the outcome both on and off the field.
14: Islamic Republic terrorists!
15: Carmen Benjamin maneuvers her wheelchair past protesters as she leaves the Los Angeles stadium. Like those protesters, she sees the Iranian national soccer team as a tool of the Islamic regime, the one she fled decades ago.
16: So we were against the team. We wanted New Zealand to win. And there were lots of supporters for against Iran's team.
15: Benjamin snuck in the sun and lion flag, a symbol of pre-revolutionary Iran. FIFA bans political symbols, and the Iranian national team had said it would stop play if the sun and lion were visible. But protests didn't impact the play, and the soccer was dramatic. New Zealand scored first, just 7 minutes in, kicking off a wild back and forth that saw Iran come from behind to secure the draw.
17: I thought the Iranian team was playing a little bit sloppy in the first half, but they pulled it together in the second half.
15: Ahmad Amir says Iran played well, considering what it took to get here. The team is staying in Mexico and is only allowed into the United States the day before each match. The Iranian team has two more group stage matches, one more here in Los Angeles and one in Seattle. There is a small chance if both the United States and Iran finish second in their groups, the teams could face each other in the next round. Lindsay Duncombe, CBC News, Los Angeles.
8: A water park near Chilliwack, BC is temporarily closed with summer around the corner. 12 children were hurt there Monday. Park officials say there was an electrical problem. As Caroline Bargut reports, investigators are now looking into what happened and why.
18: I really want to know what happened there.
19: 14-year-old Michael Deary is supposed to go to Cultus Lake Water Park on a field trip with his school next week. Now that trip is up in the air after 12 kids from another school were injured in an electrical incident on Monday.
18: I was looking forward to going, but like now I don't even know if I want to go.
19: The kids are believed to be between the ages of 10 and 12. Most were taken to hospital by ambulance. Two were airlifted. Emergency services wouldn't say what type of injuries they sustained, only that they are in stable condition with serious injuries. The park's chief administrative officer, Andrew Stuenberg, says the kids were waiting in line to get onto one of the water slides when a handrail was somehow electrified.
20: They were not in the water. They were not on the ride. It was a queuing area at the bottom of a particular ride.
19: BC Hydro, the province's utility company, said it found that the electrical issue originated on the customer's side of the electrical service, not on their end. The park is now closed while WorkSafe BC conducts a thorough investigation to determine exactly how the incident happened. Park officials say the facility will not reopen until it's deemed safe. Caroline Bargut, CBC News, Cultus Lake, BC.
8: The federal government will table its updated First Nations clean drinking water bill today. It removes a provision from a previous version. The clause would have recognized First Nations' right to clean drinking water. That legislation was abandoned when last year's election was called. Today's bill will likely not be debated before the fall. This is the last week before MPs break for the summer. They are stronger than you think. That is a finding of a new study on the world's coral reefs. Researchers say the ecosystems are not only surviving threats from climate change, but thriving too. Science reporter Anand Ram has the details.
21: Coral reefs are often framed as ecosystems beyond saving. This research shows otherwise.
22: Emily Darling, director of coral conservation at the Wildlife Conservation Society, knows the difference between struggling coral and resilient ones.
21: There are three times more reefs that may be capable of surviving the climate crisis than previously thought.
22: From the Bahamas to the Philippines, the new study, currently under peer review, says there are reefs where corals can avoid, resist, and even recover from one of their greatest threats, extreme heat.
2: Most of the time you're diving the coral reefs, all the corals are different colors. When these happen, you go down, they're all white.
22: Craig Dahlgren is executive director of the Perry Institute for Marine Science. He's seen how heat drives this coral bleaching. It's not a death sentence if there's relief, but a powerful El Nino is here.
2: You would think that the ones that survive through the heat once, they're going to be the ones that can survive again, but not when they just get hit over and over again like this.
22: And then there's climate change. From burning fossil fuels, heat gets trapped in our atmosphere, and oceans absorb most of it.
21: Every degree of warming that we can avoid from climate change matters.
22: A call to action to save these coastal ecosystems that support marine life, boost fishing economies, and protect shorelines. Anand Ram, CBC News, Toronto.
8: 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I'm Marcia Young.

0: 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I'm Jamie Poisson, and you are listening to Front Burner, CBC's daily news podcast on CBC Radio 1 and Sirius XM. 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
1: Hey, I'm Aaron Wary, filling in for Jamie. This week, after more than 100 days of fighting, the United States and Iran have reached a preliminary agreement to end the war, set to be signed in Geneva this Friday. This deal is meant to end the fighting, open the Strait of Hormuz, and, as U.S. President Donald Trump put it, let the oil flow. Iran's top military command framed the deal as a defeat for the U.S. and Israel. To talk about the peace deal and how Iran will emerge from this war, we're joined by Vali Nasser, Professor of International Affairs and Middle East Studies at the Johns Hopkins University School of Advanced International Studies, and the author of Iran's Grand Strategy, A Political History. Professor Nasser, thanks for joining us.
2: Good to be with you. Thanks for inviting me to the program.
1: So first, let's discuss this deal or memorandum of understanding. We're talking at about 1 p.m. Eastern on Monday. Details are still coming out. But what do we know at this point about what they've agreed to?
2: We know the contours of this agreement, which, first of all, in principle, it is really a cessation of hostilities deal. In other words, this is the end point of the war that started in February of 28th, 2026. The first phase of the war was hot war with missiles and air campaign.
3: President Trump vowing Iran will, quote, be hit very hard, saying the U.S. has identified new targets for, quote, complete destruction and certain death as the war rages on.
2: Then the United States shifted to a military blockade or an economic war on Iran.
4: Our first images tonight of what the U.S. naval blockade of Iran looks like up close.
5: We do not comply with this blockade. We will use force.
4: As American warships today broadcast warnings to vessels near the Strait of Hormuz not to dock in or depart from Iran.
5: The whole of the United States Navy is ready to force compliance now.
2: And now this agreement essentially closes that phase as well. So both sides basically are agreeing to a cessation of hostilities. The most important achievement here is that Iran will lift its chokehold on the Strait of Hormuz, allow petrochemicals, oil, varieties of other things to go through, and the United States will lift its economic blockade on Iranian ports. And then the rest is details of what does Iran get, what does the U.S. get in terms of ceasefire in Lebanon, money, et cetera. And then there is a promise that now that the hostilities would be stopped with this agreement, that the two sides agree to have negotiations over much larger issues like the fate of Iran's nuclear program or the final status of the Strait of Hormuz to be done over the next 60 days.
1: And on the Strait, do we have any sense of the expectation of how that's going to operate moving forward? For instance, President Trump has suggested that it will be 100% toll-free.
2: Well, I don't think there's any agreement about the final status. In other words, I think the United States and Iran are both kicking the can down the road. What we have after this war is that Iran now claims essentially sovereignty over the Strait. It says that it's within its territorial waters, it's the main power there sitting on top of the Strait, and it's going to control the Strait. Now, whether it exacts toll on ships going or not, it says it will control it. The United States is not dealing with this.
6: I'm very happy to say, very, very signed, the deal's all signed, and the Strait is already partially open.
2: It's a sort of, in this agreement, I think, approaching it as a don't ask, don't tell for now. You know, as the president saying, well, the Strait's going to be open and there's going to be no tolls. And that may be very true for the next month or 2 months, but it doesn't mean that Iran has ceded the right to exact tolls from ships in the future, nor has Iran basically taken off its claim to sovereignty over the Strait off the table. So I think what they're agreeing is that the Strait will open the best it can right now. In other words, Iran will allow many more ships to go through.

0: president also said on Sunday that Iran will never have a nuclear weapon, and that if the two sides fail to reach a nuclear deal, the U.S. will launch fresh military attacks. Do you have any sense that both sides are ready to make progress towards a deal on that front?
1: I think they're ready to make progress, but whether they will make progress is a whole different issue. In other words, the statement that Iran will not have nuclear weapons, the Iranians say, well, we even had a fatwa about this. We've never said we want nuclear weapons, and we're ready to sign and say we will not have nuclear weapons. But that's kind of like a 50,000 feet statement. I think during the negotiations, the U.S. will want to get verification on varieties of things, which at least gives a semblance of an assurance that Iran will not be able to get nuclear weapons or is not working in that direction. That includes whether it will do any enrichment or at what level, whether it will stockpile any enriched material, whether it would give up its already existing stockpile of enriched materials, and what kind of inspections would Iran agree to submit to going forward. And then a very big issue here that is not really discussed often in foreign media is that we often ask, what is Iran willing to give up? But the question is not what we don't say or is not discussed is what is that the United States is willing to give Iran in return? I mean, the difference between negotiations and a dictate is that you have to give something to get something. Of course, you want to give the least amount necessary and get the most amount you can, and the other side tries to do the same thing. So we know the list of things that the United States wants from Iran on the nuclear issue, but we don't have any sense of what the United States might be offering. And we already got a taste of this in the negotiations for this memorandum of understanding. In other words, the U.S. was asking for certain things, and Iran was saying, well, you have to unfreeze my frozen assets. You have to give me oil waivers, and you have to have ceasefire in Lebanon. And so if there is a serious conversation about the give and take, we may have progress at a diplomatic front. But even that does not guarantee that at the end of the tunnel, there's going to be light. So we just have to see that.
0: You just mentioned Lebanon. As the parties got closer to an agreement on Sunday, Israel carried out airstrikes on southern Beirut. Trump said that shouldn't have happened.
2: There should be no more attacks by Israel, he says, anywhere in Lebanon, but there should also be no more attacks by any other party, including Hezbollah, against Israel. This could be the beginning of a long and beautiful peace. Let's not blow it.
0: Now, fighting has stopped, but Israel says they won't be withdrawing troops from Lebanon. They say they are not bound by this deal. What's your sense of where things stand on that front, and how much of an issue is that for these discussions?
1: I mean, it's an Achilles heel to this agreement, and it has been all along, and it will be an Achilles heel to a larger agreement. I mean, strategically speaking, United States and Israel went into this war with Iran on February 28, 2026, with a shared strategic aim of destroying the Islamic Republic and destroying its nuclear program and changing the equation in the Middle East completely. They've come short. In other words, the regime didn't fall. There was no popular uprising. Iran held its own, closed the Strait of Hormuz, forced a stalemate on the United States. And then there was a ceasefire, and then we've had the past 2 months of economic blockade and negotiation over this agreement. There is a separation of strategic perspectives between Israel and the United States. Israel is not reconciled to having any kind of an agreement with Iran because that confirms that the Islamic Republic will remain and it will get certain amount of economic relief. The United States clearly wants the war to end. Israel wants the war to continue. Now, having been partners in the war, the question will become, can they be partners in any kind of a ceasefire settlement afterwards? This is now really open to question. Israel is showing its discomfort with American negotiations, and President Trump is showing his discomfort with the Israeli discomfort. But at the same time, also, because Iran has tied Lebanon to its own agreement with the U.S., it does give Israel the ability to be disruptive. In other words, Israel would have always objected to this deal by mobilizing its opposition in Washington, mobilizing those who support its point of view or its allies in Senate, Congress, etc. Now it can also be disruptive by basically attacking Lebanon or refusing to withdraw, because it does have its finger on one of the issues that Iran has made very important to this agreement. So that also puts pressure on President Trump. And we're seeing this play out. Now, between yesterday and today, President Trump very publicly chided Israel for attacking Beirut. But, in the next 30 to 60 days, this may become more frequent and it will become a headache for President Trump to manage.
0: On another front, you mentioned the Iran's frozen assets. The UK, France, Italy, and Germany have now said they're ready to lift sanctions on Iran. How important is it for Iran to ensure some immediate economic relief?
1: It's very important for it. I mean, Iran is cognizant of the economic pain that the country is in. I mean, after all, there was massive popular uprising in Iran in January that the Iranian government had to suppress very bloodily. And it's very clear that regardless of how angry the Iranian population may be about all kinds of issues in the Islamic Republic, that the trigger for that uprising, which is perhaps the most serious and bloody uprising of modern Iranian history, was economic pain. That created a vast coalition of opposition in Iran against the government. Now, that subsided largely because U.S. and Israel waged war on Iran, but the fundamental issue of the degree of economic pain in the country hasn't gone away. And to that has been added upwards of probably $200 to $300 billion worth of damage done to Iran's infrastructure as a result of the bombings, including major industries, steelworks, petrochemicals, et cetera, that hire a lot of people or are sort of base industries for a lot of other industries. So I think the Islamic Republic, particularly under a new leadership since the war, is very cognizant that it cannot have stability at home unless it has economic relief. So this is a very big part of it. But I think what is at issue here is that Iran is not confident that the United States or Europe will actually give Iran economic relief. In other words, the economic carrot is on the table, just like it was after they signed the nuclear deal in 2015. But is the United States and Europe actually willing to go through with the carrots? And why that is important is because that will be very key to whether future deals or larger deals with Iran would be possible. Because at the end of the day, when we talk about could there be a nuclear deal with Iran, let's say in 60 days or in 6 months, it really comes down to whether Iran trusts the fact that there would be economic relief in exchange for giving up its nuclear program. And so we often talk about how Iranian economy is really in dire straits. But whether Iran changes its behavior because of its economic pain is directly contingent on whether its change of behavior will actually be rewarded by real and material economic relief.

0: You mentioned the new leadership, and I want to take a sort of step back and look at the larger picture here of where Iran stands and perhaps where the country is headed. When the U.S. Israeli strikes took out Iran's former supreme leader and other officials, a new guard took over. In the recent piece that you co-wrote for Foreign Affairs magazine entitled Iran's New Grand Strategy, you write that one of the defining characteristics of the new cohort's worldview is that they came of age after the 1979 revolution. How does that shape their approach?
1: Well, they were not the ones who carried out the revolution. They were born into a state. And so their assumptions about nationalism, the role of nation state, defending the nation state, national security is different from their forefathers. What else distinguishes them is that this new generation that is coming up also were never outsiders fighting their way to be accepted, the way the older generation who were on the margins of society politically during the Pahlavi period were in jail, and then they assumed power. This new generation was born into power. They were born into a state that was already the Islamic Republic. So we believe, I think the mark of it is that they are less driven by Islamic ideology, not to say that they are unimpressed by it or don't subscribe to it, but their goals are not ideological. Their goals is essentially management of the Islamic Republic into which they were born. So their points of reference is the nation state of Iran under their tutelage, rather than an Islamic ideology that expands beyond Iran. And so, their experiences with the political experiences of coming of age inside IRGC, inside the state, is very, very different.
0: And you wrote that this new guard has, quote, separated revolution from statecraft, unquote. You used the word technocratic several times to describe them. Does that suggest they'll be better at running the bureaucracy there of running a state?
1: Well, that's actually the big debate. I mean, the assumption is that they should be because they've been so much better at running the war. I mean, one of the big surprises about this war is that ultimately at a technical level, how well did Iran manage it? And especially between the June war and then the February war, how quickly this new generation basically changed Iran's strategy, addressed shortcomings in its military tactics and strategy, supply chains, et cetera, to enable Iran to withstand this extremely powerful war with the world's premier superpower and the Middle East's premier military power, and force them into a standstill. I mean, none of that was possible without a very competent management of the run-up to the war and then the management of the country through the war, both on the civilian side and particularly on the military side. And that suggests to you that, you know, when they wake up and they go to sleep, they're not thinking about Islamic ideology. They're thinking about nuts and bolt issues, about strategic issues, about political and military calculations. And then they've been able to implement whatever vision they have extremely effectively. So the debate in Iran, and a lot of people we talked to, they were saying that if they were to apply the same kind of focused management that they have done to the war, to the civilian side of the state, they would be different than the way Islamic Republic was under the previous supreme leader. And also what we are seeing, and we mentioned in the article, is that in the previous regime under the previous supreme leader, the Revolutionary Guards were a very, very powerful force, but they were one of the forces among a group of other political power centers, the clerics, the various civilian political alliances. Now, since the war, the Revolutionary Guards have become far bigger and more important part of the Islamic Republic. In a way, they are really now the backbone. So Islamic Republic is now much more of a military dictatorship than it was before the war started. And so the question is, does the military dictatorship now apply the kind of competence that it brought to the war to running the state as well?
0: That was part of my conversation with Vali Nasser, co-author of the article Iran's New Grand Strategy. If you want to listen to the full episode, you can find Front Burner wherever you get your podcasts or on YouTube. I'm Aaron Wary. Thanks so much for listening.

0: This is CBC News. Good morning. It is 5:30. I'm Sean Lyons with your CBC News from Montreal. We start out at the British Columbia at this hour, though, what was supposed to be a fun end-of-year school trip. Instead, 12 grade 6 and 7 students ended up in the hospital, injured in an electrical incident at a popular water park. Caroline Bargut reports.
1: I was looking forward to going, but like now, I don't even know if I want to go.
2: 14-year-old Michael Deary is supposed to go to Cultus Lake Water Park on a field trip with his school next week. Now that trip is up in the air after 12 kids from another school were injured in an electrical incident on Monday. The kids are believed to be between the ages of 10 and 12. Emergency services wouldn't say what type of injuries they sustained, only that they are in stable condition with serious injuries. The park's chief administrative officer, Andrew Stuenberg, says the kids were waiting in line to get onto one of the water slides when a handrail was somehow electrified.
3: They were not in the water. They were not on the ride. It was a queuing area. Kids.
2: The park is now closed while WorkSafe BC conducts a thorough investigation to determine exactly how the incident happened. Park officials say the facility will not reopen until it's deemed safe. Caroline Bargut, CBC News, Cultus Lake, BC.
0: Meanwhile, back here in Quebec, people in Montreal North are hoping their calls for changes to policing culture in the neighborhood are going to be heard this time around. Protesters had gathered in front of the neighborhood's local police station last night to denounce alleged coordinated racist behavior by more than a dozen officers. Radio Canada sources say the officers have been accused of collecting pieces of hair locks that were cut from people during police interventions to keep as trophies. On Friday, the police department announced it had dismantled the night patrol unit at Station 39 amidst those accusations. Ryan Rabat attended the rally last night and says he's frustrated by the lack of transparency.
4: When a policeman does something, they never release the name, they never show the face of the person, and it's really sad. I'm glad there's a lot of people today to just talk about this and protest. It's really good.
0: Quebec's domestic security minister, Yan Lafreniere, says he is appointing an independent observer to follow the SPVM's investigation into that group of officers. To political news now, the war in Ukraine set to be a focus at the G7 summit underway in France. Prime Minister Mark Carney will be meeting with the Ukrainian President Volodymyr Zelensky this morning. Kate McKenna has that story.
5: A warm welcome for Ukrainian President Volodymyr Zelensky. As he arrived at the G7 summit, he was greeted with a hug by the host, French President Emmanuel Macron.
6: Thank you for the invitation.
5: Finding a way to end the four-year war in Ukraine, a priority for this summit. This morning, the leaders are meeting to talk about peace and security for Ukraine and Europe. Then Prime Minister Mark Carney will have a bilateral meeting with Zelensky as Canada reaffirms its support. Meanwhile, now that U.S. President Donald Trump says the conflict with Iran is wrapping up, his focus can come back to Ukraine. He says he spoke recently with both Zelensky and Russian President Vladimir Putin.
7: Maybe we can do something there.
5: So far this year, Ukraine has regained territory along the front lines and disrupted key supply chains, targeting Moscow's largest oil refinery overnight. But Russia continues to strike, hitting a UNESCO-listed cathedral earlier this week as the war grinds on. Kate McKenna, CBC News, Évian-les-Bains, France.
0: There's new research being presented today about the world's coral reefs and just how much tougher they are than you might think. While climate change is turning up the heat on them, there is a chance to focus efforts on the strongest ones. Our science reporter Anand Ram explains.
8: Coral reefs are often framed as ecosystems beyond saving. This research shows otherwise.
9: Emily Darling, director of coral conservation at the Wildlife Conservation Society, knows the difference between struggling coral and resilient ones.
8: There are three times more reefs that may be capable of surviving the climate crisis than previously thought.
9: From the Bahamas to the Philippines, the new study, currently under peer review, says there are reefs where corals can avoid, resist, and even recover from one of their greatest threats, extreme heat.
10: When you go down, they're all white.
9: Craig Dahlgren is executive director of the Perry Institute for Marine Science. He's seen how heat drives this coral bleaching. It's not a death sentence if there's relief, but a powerful El Nino is here. And then there's climate change.
8: Every degree of warming that we can avoid matters.
9: A call to action to save these coastal ecosystems that support marine life, boost fishing economies, and protect shorelines. Anand Ram, CBC News, Toronto.
0: Tuberculosis cases in Nunavik are surging. 8 communities in the northern region here in Quebec currently dealing with TB outbreaks. Some 60 cases have already been reported this year. Aquilevik alone is reporting 20 cases just since the start of June. In response to the crisis, public health teams have come in for mass testing. But healthcare workers from the south, like Jennifer Moisin, are encountering language barriers as well as historical mistrust.
11: Finding patients to offer screening is still quite difficult. There are a lot of fears and misinformation.
0: Moisin says there's also some shame surrounding the illness as well, which contributes to difficulties in screening as well as treatment. The province says it is taking the situation seriously. It has not confirmed any recurring funding, though, to try to help fight the illness through the region. And finally, to the World Cup now in a highly anticipated match. Iran's first World Cup game ended 2-2 in a draw against New Zealand last night. It was played in a Los Angeles suburb following months of war with the United States. Lindsay Duncombe was there among Iranians outside of the stadium.
12: Islamic Republic terrorists!
13: Carmen Benjamin maneuvers her wheelchair past protesters as she leaves the Los Angeles stadium. Like those protesters, she sees the Iranian national soccer team as a tool of the Islamic regime, the one she fled decades ago.
14: So we were against the team, and there were lots of supporters for against Iran's team.
13: Benjamin snuck in the sun and lion flag, a symbol of pre-revolutionary Iran. FIFA bans political symbols, and the Iranian national team had said it would stop play if the sun and lion were visible.
15: How did it feel to see an Iranian team play in the United States?
16: You know, I don't agree with the regime, but I'm always Iranian, so you see your home team out there, you have to cheer for them, regardless of politics.
13: There is a small chance if both the United States and Iran finish second in their groups, the teams could face each other in the next round. Lindsay Duncombe, CBC News. Los Angeles.
0: And that was your CBC News.
17: Thank you, Sean. Sean Lyons from the CBC Montreal Newsroom. Good morning. I'm Sean Henry. This is Daybreak on CBC Radio 1, the CBC News app, CBC Listen. It is Tuesday, June 16th. It's a bit chillier this morning than previous mornings. Still did not wear a jacket this morning, though. Still wore short sleeves and saying, I'm going to win this morning. Nothing. Oh. Still going to win this morning. So, there you go. It's 13 degrees, mostly cloudy skies in Montreal. It's 11 and mostly cloudy in Quebec City. It's 13 and cloudy in Sherbrooke. It's 11 and mostly cloudy in Gaspé. 7 with a few clouds in Gaspé. We've got Sean Lyons here this morning, Lita Polson, Gabriel Gindi in for sports, and Marcia Young is here with us as well. Good morning.
18: Good morning.
19: Hi.
17: Hi. Hello. Yeah, we're going to fight this. Although this week, temperature wise, we are looking at slightly below average for this time of year. Still going to fight it.
20: I didn't complain this morning, though, leaving my apartment. I was like, oh, it's kind of refreshing. It's not too hot.
19: Yeah, and it was pretty. It's such a pretty morning. I mean, it's so light.
18: Yeah.
19: It's just, I'm enjoying the sunshine first thing in the morning. We don't get that in, what, January? So January is black and dark and
18: outside.
17: It is very fresh.
18: You know, I've figured it out finally, living in Canada after so long, that you have basically a spring summer wardrobe and then a deep summer wardrobe. And so I'm not into my deep summer wardrobe yet. So yeah. I can weather this, you know, cool temperature in the morning and the evening and, you know, a little heat in the day. I'm layered, I'm light. I got it. I got this.
17: Yeah. It's still the time of the year. I mean, normally by the time of the year, you know, you could wear the shorts, you could wear the t-shirt, you could just not have a sweater handy. But I guess this
18: shorts
17: year.
18: It's shorts and sweater weather is what this is.
17: This year it's different. It's been quite the year weather-wise
19: And it continues.
17: And it continues. Oh, and it continues, of course. That's okay. How are things going in Toronto with the World Cup?
18: Well, you know, the taxi drivers are complaining. Oh. Somehow, nothing's going on late at night. People are not really around. So I think a lot of the games are during the day.
17: Right.
18: And so people are watching in bars outside during the day. And then I guess they're making it home early. So there's no late night business right now. But the city seems to be kind of like, you know, buzzing a little bit. There's excitement. There are lots of jerseys around. People have flags on their cars. There's a little bit of a joy here in the city, where Toronto is often normally just a little bit miserable with traffic and whatever. But
17: hey, your words, not ours, right?
18: I know. There is a phrase for people in Toronto.
17: This is live.
18: I know. I'm not even going to say what the phrase is for people in Toronto.

0: You know, they're like that giant billboards. That is the closest reference.
1: That's right. They're giant billboards. Sometimes even at night, they are very, very bright.
0: Very bright. And my favorite part is the always crossing.
1: Yes.
0: So it's like a pedestrian scramble and everybody is in the street getting across it in all four possible directions. Anyways, it'll be pretty exciting to have Ghana down there. Mm-hmm. It's right by the Toronto Eaton Centre and it's just a huge gathering place and a mall kind of made for that sort of big celebration. So that will be fun. Mm-hmm. And then the little parties all around the city. So this is part of the joy that's come to Toronto right now.
1: Yeah, it is really an exciting time to be watching all of this and the different countries and different communities coming together and having fun. I know we spoke a lot about the Haitian community in the last couple of days and all the fun that they had over the weekend. And more to come for different countries and different communities.
0: For sure. And it's a fashion show too, because these African nations are really bringing it with you know, their dress when they get off their buses and get ready for the, I love that stuff. Love it.
1: Fun. What's happening on World Report this morning?
0: So peace between Iran and the U.S. depends in part on an end to the fighting between Israel and Hezbollah in Lebanon. And Israel's prime minister is vowing to keep forces in southern Lebanon. This kind of adds to the skepticism surrounding this deal. A lot of people wondering what's really in it. Is this really going to work? And let's see. So we're following the story for you. G7 leaders are meeting in France and on the table for discussions, the war in Ukraine. That's been going on for 4 years. And so G7 leaders are again looking for the path to peace and security in Ukraine. So we'll have that story and so much more. Top of the clock.
1: Okay. Thank you, Marcia.
0: You're welcome.
1: Marcia Young is the host of World Report. That's coming up in about 17 minutes. Gabriel Guindy, let's get to you. What's happening in sports today?
2: It's going to be a World Cup type of show. I'm going to go in more specifically on a major upset that took place yesterday, but also summarize all the games that took place yesterday in the World Cup.
1: All right. Thank you. Lita, good morning.
3: How are you?
1: Good morning commute. How's everything looking?
3: We've got an accident already. No surprise, Metropolitan in the eastbound direction, just around Lacadie, slowing everything down in that area. And I checked around the coast, around the 132 area, Capshaw. Boy, it's hazy and rainy in that area, and the waves are striking the shore. It's so I presume that's wind too. But drive carefully around the province. And especially, you know what? When you have an open road or in the metropolitan, you have to be kind of careful as you're driving along different areas, including if you're coming down from the North Shore around the 640, stop vehicle in the right-hand lane. And those stop vehicles, you come up on them suddenly if you're in full speed mode.
1: Yeah,
3: so
1: you got to watch that stuff.
3: Yeah, got to take care of yourself and everyone else.
1: Right. Transit.
3: Good. Good. Check for all the transit agencies doing very well. And if you are, by the way, biking, it's also good morning to be doing that.
1: Thank you, Lita.
3: You're welcome.
1: It's 5:44 coming up on Daybreak. We are in Montreal North this morning. Many are demanding change and an independent investigation into allegations of racist and hateful acts involving 16 police officers from Station 39. We'll bring you that conversation after the 7 o'clock edition of World Report. There was a protest in front of Station 39 last night. We're going to speak to one of the people who attended. Later in the show, we're headed west to Dollar des Ormeaux. The city wants to breathe new life in the space of Marché de l'Ouest, and it wants residents to take part in that exercise. Coming up on Quebec AM, could Quebec City become a volleyball city? A team is trying to bring a professional women's volleyball team to the provincial capital. And we're going to hear from Gilles Lépine about his dream to bring professional volleyball to Quebec. It is exactly 5:45. A new historical tour in Old Montreal aims to offer visitors a different perspective of the city's past. The Colonial Secrets of Old Montreal tour combines historical research with Indigenous lived experiences. Sophie Claude Miller is a member of the Cree First Nation of Waswapni and the co-creator of the Colonial Secrets of Montreal. Donovan King is the founder of Haunted Montreal and a history teacher. Both joined Sabrina Marindola on Let's Go.
4: Basically, I've always been really impressed with the work that Haunted Montreal does with their different tours, investigations, pub crawls, and so on. And I approached Jonathan saying, hey, I would like to work with you guys. I'm really fond of the work you do. And then he said, oh, Sophie-Claude, I've always wanted to do a decolonial tour. And I'm like, oh, this really speaks to me. And then we talked about Old Montreal and the Place.

0: Dam, which has that statue that we like to call the genocide monument. And so I think it's really important to bring a different perspective. And so with Donovan's his expertise, the fact that he's a history teacher, he's an actor, it really brings a lot of great content. And having my own lived experience, it's nice to be able to exchange with people that are open-minded, that want to know more about our reality as well.
1: So I love that you saw something you liked and you thought, let me pick up the phone. Yes. And call. And so, Donovan, you're on the receiving end of that. What do you think when Sophie Claude calls you and says, hey?
2: Well, I was thrilled. I mean, I've known Sophie Claude for a long time. And, you know, I've been tour guiding and leading field trips and things like that in Old Montreal since about 25 years ago. So I know the area like the back of my hand. And, you know, I do know it for the ghost tours, being with Haunted Montreal. But also, you know, I've done many other different types of tours there. And especially for students, you know, often they're wondering, like, why is, you know, this monument showing what appears to be an act of genocide of the Seal de Mizen, of blowing the head off of the Mohawk chief, like right there in the center, the epicenter of the tourism industry on the Place Dam, what we now call the genocide monument. And it got me thinking, as truth and reconciliation began happening, as we began going through this process, you know, it says things like, you know, we really need to learn the truth and speak the truth. And as a business owner, hire Indigenous guides, as a teacher, teach the truth and things like that. So I thought, why can't we re-examine this through a more post-colonial lens? And so this is the whole idea behind the tour, is to give it a critical perspective. And, you know, the regular tour guides in the city, when they approach that monument, they just don't mention, you know, some of the more genocidal images. They'll say things like, oh, you know, they elevated Jean Moss to be the co-leader with the Seal de Maisonneuve for International Women's Day. And so I sort of think, well, I think we could do better than that. And so that's the genesis of the tour.
1: When I was reading the description of this tour, the phrase that really struck me was hidden truths. Mm-hmm. 'Cause they're not secrets. It's not something we are discovering. It's something we are uncovering, right? Because people know the history of Montreal, or do they? I mean, that can be a whole other argument as to, you know, is it taught enough and are we aware of it enough? But how do you go about getting people to open that page and to go there and talk about these hidden truths and bring it out there out in the open? Sophie Claude?
0: Basically, as we go around, there's hidden truths where certain events that took place back in the days, such as the auctions for slaves. Well, some people don't realize that the Anglophones and Francophones had slaves and they were children, and majority of those slaves were Indigenous people and Black people, but there was a large majority of Indigenous people. And so discussing that with them and going through, seeing a bit, like I share my own perspective as an Indigenous person. How do I feel about this culture, this depiction of Indigenous people, or about how the fact that we are not present at all, it's like we're part of another, a few other centuries ago, but it's like we're not in the present as well. And sometimes during the year as well, I'll share more lived experience being an intergenerational residential school survivor when we're around the end of September, beginning of October. I think it's very important to have that safe space and discussions. So it's really showing them things that the tourist gaze won't direct their eyes to, or they won't be so critical of what's going on. And when we have that discussion together, and when I present them some facts, some historical facts, and my own perspective on certain things, they understand my perspective, basically. And as I said, it's a safe space, so sometimes we have discussions about this or that. And I think it's just so important to have that.
1: Sophie Claude, you're giving a lot of these tours. Mm-hmm. How do you prepare for these tours when you're opening up and sharing some of your personal stories as well? What's that like for you, just the emotional aspect to it?
0: I go with my own energy level, per se. Like some days I'm like, okay, I'm not going to touch so much residential schools. I'm just going to talk about that funny story about caviar in my community. I'm going to talk about this. And I go really with what I need. Often in the morning, believe in burning sage. I'll purify myself with that. And then after that, as I said, most people, even locals or international tourists, have been really open-minded and are really... it's really refreshing to see people open-minded and kind compared, because as an Indigenous person, I am being profiled in town, and even though I'm a professional, and so it's nice to exchange with people that are kind and open-minded. So it, for me, it's more refreshing than demanding most of the time.
1: Donovan, is there a part of this tour where you think people will see old Montreal a little differently or learn something new about our city?
2: Absolutely. I mean, this whole tour not only will give you a new understanding of old Montreal, but actually a new understanding of tourism itself. And as Sophie Claude mentioned, there's this theory called The Tourist Gaze by John Urey, and we really use that in the tour. So we'll ask them, what do you see here, you know? And so they might say, oh, it's like an alleyway with a plaque saying Jean Mons had Marguerite Bourgeois had her first school here. And we'll say, okay, great, so that's what the tourist sees. But this is the reality, okay? So for A, you know, this first school was sort of the seeds of the residential schools. You know, they came here to evangelize the Indigenous people. And secondly, that was the site where Marie-Joseph Angélique, who was a black slave, who was accused of arson, even though there was no evidence or witnesses, you know, she was executed on that site. They hanged her and then threw her body on a funeral pyre and then scattered her ashes to the wind. And so why is it mentioned that it's like this wonderful schoolhouse trying to convert Indigenous people, but it's not mentioning the horrific side of history? It's erasing it and rendering it invisible. And so we do that at about 10 different sites. And so it's totally eye-opening for the darker side of the history. You know, we also have these statues called the English Pug and the French Poodle that are like taking a sort of playful shot at the English and French colonial disagreement, or whatever you might want to call it. And it kind of shows that, hey, there's other people here too. You know, it's not just English and French. I mean, my roots are Irish. We have tons of Indigenous people. We have tons of people who've immigrated here, who've experienced colonialism, who've been at the receiving end of colonialism. So why can't we tell these stories instead of this like Victorian era, you know, glorifying the colonialism? And so, you know, I think the tour has a real possibility of creating a major impact on people's thinking about both old Montreal and tourism itself.
1: It officially launches to the public on Saturday. Sophie Claude, for anyone interested, how can they get in touch?
0: Basically, they can go on huntinmontreal.com. Or even on social media, they will end up on our page, and it's on Eventbrite, and you can pick your date from there and book your tickets. And it's really, everybody's welcome, any age, really. I've seen children and I've seen elders, and so we adapt that tour for that. And it's a nice experience. And even me as an Indigenous person, if a tour like that was offered, I would take part as well.
3: Sophie Claude Mitterler is a member of the Cree First Nation of Waswanipi, also co-creator of the Colonial Secrets of Montreal tour. Donovan King is the founder of Haunted Montreal and a history teacher. Again, the tour officially opens to the public this Saturday. It's coming up on 5:55, and this is Montreal-based singer Clarelle with In Your Arms.

0: That was Clairel with In Your Arms. It is 5:58. We're sitting at 13 degrees, mostly cloudy skies in Montreal. It's 11 and mostly cloudy in Quebec City. 13 and cloudy in Sherbrooke. 11 and mostly cloudy in Gaspé. 7 degrees with a few clouds in Mont-Tremblant, Montreal. We are expecting a mainly sunny day and a high of 24 degrees with a humidex of 26. Other places, the sun will come out, and depending on where you are, there's a chance of showers and a risk of a thunderstorm this afternoon. Lida.
1: We've got a pretty decent drive in most areas around Quebec. Of course, watch out for slippery conditions around the 132 around the coast. And I'm just looking at that accident. They're clearing it out of the way on the Metropolitan in the eastbound direction. So we have some good news for you for heading in that area. It's very busy, though, on the Metropolitan east and west between Saint-Laurent and the Decarie interchange.
0: 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I'm your host, Sean Henry. 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
2: 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He'll tell you the amazing story of his first day on the job.
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5: This is World Report. Good morning. I'm Marcia Young. The war in Ukraine will be a focus at the G7 summit in France. Prime Minister Mark Carney is meeting with Ukrainian President Volodymyr Zelensky this morning. As the CBC's Kate McKenna reports, leaders will be looking for solutions to one global conflict as another could be nearing its end.
6: A warm welcome for Ukrainian President Volodymyr Zelensky. As he arrived at the G7 summit, he was greeted with a hug by the host, French President Emmanuel Macron.
7: Thank you for the invitation. Come on.
6: Finding a way to end the four-year war in Ukraine, a priority for this summit. This morning, the leaders are meeting to talk about peace and security for Ukraine and Europe. Then Prime Minister Mark Carney will have a bilateral meeting with Zelensky as Canada reaffirms its support. Meanwhile, now that U.S. President Donald Trump says the conflict with Iran is wrapping up, his focus can come back to Ukraine.
8: Now that this is finished, we're going to be focusing on that.
6: He says he spoke recently with both Zelensky and Russian President Vladimir Putin.
8: And I see maybe we can do something there. I really do. I think they're both open to it.
6: So far this year, Ukraine has regained territory along the front lines and disrupted key supply chains, targeting Moscow's largest oil refinery overnight. But Russia continues to strike, hitting a UNESCO-listed cathedral earlier this week as the war grinds on. Kate McKenna, CBC News, Evian-les-Bains, France.
5: The U.S.-Iran peace deal is being tested. Israel's military says Hezbollah fired rockets at troops in southern Lebanon. It comes as Iran's foreign minister warns that ending the war in Lebanon is the most important issue in the peace plan. Abbas Araghchi says there are two parties to the peace deal, the U.S. and Israel on one side, Iran and Hezbollah on the other. Israeli Prime Minister Benjamin Netanyahu is angry he was presented with the plan, not consulted. He is vowing to keep forces in Lebanon to protect Israel from Hezbollah threats. A signing ceremony for the U.S.-Iran agreement is set for Friday in Switzerland. U.S. President Donald Trump spoke about the Iran deal this last hour and issued a fresh threat. The U.S. president was meeting with the Emir of Qatar at the G7. He says under the agreement, Tehran will never have a nuclear weapon.
8: And it says it loud and clear. They're not going to develop it. They're not going to buy it. They're not going to do anything with it. And if they do, they suffer unbelievable consequences. Not just a little bit, like, I won't even tell you the consequences, but the consequences are the ultimate consequences. And with that being said, I hope we have a very good relationship.
5: Part of that deal includes the reopening of the Strait of Hormuz. Trump says the blockade is over, but there is still a lot of skepticism about that claim, especially from the global shipping industry. The CBC's Anna Cunningham reports from London.
9: Under the glow of sunset late Monday, a single speedboat is seen passing by multiple stationary ships, all motionless in the waters of the Strait of Hormuz. This has been the picture since Iran effectively held the Strait of Hormuz in a strategic choke point. But US President Donald Trump at the G7 meeting in France exuded confidence that all is changing.
8: The strait is already partially opened. As you know, they're doing a little hunting for a couple of mines.
9: That confidence, it appears, is not shared by the head of one of the world's largest global marine shipping and logistic companies. Jotaro Tamura, president and CEO of one of Japan's largest shipping firms, told the Financial Times that the US-Iran deal has to be material, adding that it needs to be translated into the real situations in the Strait of Hormuz. The Europeans have put together a maritime mission led by France and the UK, along with the Netherlands and Italy. French President Emmanuel Macron says they're proposing a strictly defensive and independent mission aimed at reassuring commercial shipping and conducting mine clearance operations. But last night at the G7, sitting alongside the French president, Trump indicated that might not be necessary.
8: I don't think we're going to need much help, but I don't think it's a bad idea to have a ship or two up here from a few countries, because you never know what happens. But I think it's going to be open, and I think it's going to be free sailing.
9: This morning at sunrise off the coast of Oman, those ships remained stationary, rocking gently in the waters of the Strait of Hormuz. Anna Cunningham, CBC News, London.
5: A 6.7 magnitude earthquake has shaken parts of Indonesia. The tremor sends people rushing into the street on Sulawesi Island. It was centered near Palu, the provincial capital. The quake lasted about a minute and was followed by several aftershocks. There are reports of scattered damage. Patients were evacuated from several hospitals, but there are no reports of injuries or deaths. Questions are being raised about how to pay for the expansion of Toronto's downtown airport. Ontario Premier Doug Ford wants it to accommodate bigger planes, but making that happen involves a big price tag. Sarah McMillan explains why some analysts wonder if travelers will end up with the bill.
10: We don't rely on taxpayer dollars.
11: Toronto Port Authority CEO RJ Steenstra, speaking to reporters last month, insisting the proposed expansion of Billy Bishop Airport will be totally self-funded.
12: It's a stretch.
11: Aviation management expert John Graddick questions how that will be feasible, given the Port Authority's own cost estimate of $4 to $5 billion.
12: A lot of money to put into a small regional airport, which is what Billy Bishop is.
11: Most of the airport's revenue comes from things like landing and gate fees and airport improvement fees tacked on to ticket prices. The Port Authority's financial records show its net income last year was just under $17 million. The agency says it's too soon to say how fees might be affected in order to finance the plan. But rough math suggests the airport would need to bring in hundreds of millions of dollars more each year, says York University economics professor Fred Lazar.
13: I just don't see that happening.
11: In part, he says, because increasing fees would likely reduce demand.
13: Looks great on paper, but the decisions to operate out of that airport are going to be determined by Porter and Air Canada, not by the Port Authority.
11: The Ford government has passed legislation to make way for the expansion, pending federal government approval. The premier says an expanded Billy Bishop would accommodate more than five times as many passengers and contribute billions to the economy, but hasn't pointed to any studies or analysis. Sarah McMillan, CBC News, Toronto.
5: The federal government will table its updated First Nations Clean Drinking Water Bill today. It reportedly removes a provision from a previous version. The clause would have recognized First Nations' right to clean drinking water. That legislation was abandoned when last year's election was called. Today's bill will likely not be debated before the fall. This is the last week before MPs break for the summer. The Mi'kmaq poet is remembering Indigenous children who died at residential schools across the country. The words of Michelle Sillaboy capture the sadness about, but also offer a message of healing. As Elizabeth Chu reports, the poem is being recreated in music.
14: You can die properly now.
9: an aria sung in Mi'kmaq by Emma Pennell during a rehearsal in Halifax. The words are by poet Michelle Siliboy from Wegohama in Cape Breton. It is a prayer to honor Indigenous children who never returned home from residential schools.
14: We mourn again. We mourn again.
9: For Siliboy, it also underscores the painful past that cannot be forgotten.
14: I don't want these denialists to take over the narrative and erase it.
9: Pennell, a soprano who's part Mi'kmaq, is lending their voice to the cause.
15: In opera, it's some of the most important people in the room at times in the audience. And some of the people who are in the audience need to hear it.
9: The first people to hear it were at the Montreal Symphony Orchestra last year. The orchestra will be taking this piece on tour to Edinburgh, Scotland in August. But at Scotia Festival of Music in Halifax, the performance is close to home for Siliboy, whose mother attended the Shubenacadie Residential School.
14: The impact is great, and we're still dealing with our healing.
9: An operatic tragedy with notes of resilience. Elizabeth Chu, CBC News, Halifax.
5: 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I'm Marcia Young.

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1: It is 6:10. 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And hello to those watching on CBC Television. Sitting at 13 degrees, partly cloudy skies in Montreal. It is 10 and partly cloudy in St. Adèle. Huntington sitting at 13 degrees and partly cloudy skies. Coming up this half hour, the U.S. and Iran say they have an agreement to reopen the Strait of Hormuz. But experts say Canadians could be waiting a while for relief at the pumps. Crystal Lee Ramlican will stop by with some business. Big layoff at a major company, and Gabriel Gindi will talk about the World Cup in sports. First, over to Lita Poulsen with the morning commute.
2: And it's a good commute. It's, except for, of course, the Metropolitan, both directions busy. 13 South has picked up more volume, especially around a stalled vehicle, and that's just before the Bisson Bridge.
1: Sean Lyons is here with news headlines.
3: And Sean, people in Montreal North say they're hoping this time around the calls for change will actually take root. This after the suspension and investigations into a number of police officers at the local station for alleged racist behavior. A demonstration was held last night. We will take you up there. We are also heading to northern Quebec, and a big problem with tuberculosis across Nunavik that is happening right now. Many, many more cases are continuing to appear across the region, so we'll bring you that story as well. And in Quebec City, efforts are underway to prepare for the next pandemic and to make sure that Canada is equipped to properly test for vaccines and the like. And it's going to involve a colony of macaque monkeys moving in to Laval University. More news is coming up at 6:30.
1: Mainly sunny skies from Montreal. Winds coming from the south. They pick up this morning at a high of 24 degrees with the humidex 26. St. Adèle, a mix of sun and cloud until mid-afternoon. There's a 40% chance of showers and the risk of thunderstorms for the rest of the afternoon at a high of 22 degrees. It's coming up on 6:12. U.S. and Iran recently announced a deal to end their war and reopen the Strait of Hormuz right after markets spiked and oil prices fell. But there's a lot that still needs to be done before shipments of oil and gas return to normal levels. Richard Norris joins us on the line. He is an energy security expert and a fellow at the Canadian Global Affairs Institute. Good morning.
4: Good morning.
1: How might the resumption of shipping through the Strait of Hormuz work?
4: I think we're going to see a fairly slow process, because what we have is essentially a ceasefire and a memorandum of understanding. This is not a definitive agreement, so it's going to be baby steps. And I think the ship owners and insurers are going to want to see a durable and credible ceasefire. With that holding, we expect to see a demining of the strait, which is obviously required for the safe passage of these very large vessels. And then thirdly, there will be a necessity to see some kind of clarity on tolls, whether tolls will be imposed, and if so, by whom and how much.
1: You say durable and credible. How long might that take? Or how long will they wait?
4: Yeah, I think that is almost... Now, how long is a piece of string? We don't know. There are internal politics that are very opaque in Iran. Mm-hmm. There are internal politics in the U.S. which are fairly opaque as well. And essentially, the hard issues have been kicked down the road a little bit and are going to be discussed during the 60-day period.
1: I see. What still needs to happen before oil tankers can pass through the Strait of Hormuz at previous levels?
4: I think it's going to be certainty of safe passage, and that is the demining, and that is the ceasefire.
1: Yeah, and you're saying that it's a question mark as to how long all of that might take.
4: Yeah, and then once that has happened, there's then a question of, you know, the oil production, how that will be resumed on the other side of the strait in Kuwait and Saudi Arabia and so on. And there you have an unknown, which is that some oil wells, when you shut them in, will produce perhaps better than they did before because you've had pressure buildup. And there are some wells which will suffer irreversible damage and will never produce at levels that they did prior to being shut in. So there's a lot of uncertainty about what has actually happened. Have wells been reduced in flow? Have they been shut in? Will they be able to come back? So on the oil side, there's uncertainty. And then, of course, there's a very large amount of gas that transits that, and that's particularly relevant for Europe because they have long-term gas contracts, the LNG from Qatar and so on. And for the gas, what's critical is that surface facilities were hit and damaged. And those have very long repair times because these are extremely complex facilities. You don't buy spare parts off the shelf. You know, they're custom made and can take many years to get in place. So Qatar's been quite clear that they've lost 20% of their production capacity of LNG, mm-hmm. and that's not coming back online anytime soon.
1: What does this all mean for gasoline and diesel prices here in Canada?
4: Unfortunately, I think the answer is that they're going to be higher for longer, and almost worse than that, it's going to be very bumpy. We're going to see a lot of volatility, I think, in the same way we have over the last few months, that you know, every time that there was a tweet coming out of the White House, the oil price would gyrate. And to some extent, the traditional arbiters of the oil price, which is in the trading communities, they've almost capitulated because people are not taking long positions anymore, simply because they can lose a lot of money through one tweet coming out saying it's all good and everything's going to be fine. So I think we're going to see a lot of volatility. And I think that's going to be across the board. We will see regional differences. I think Atlantic Canada is a bit more exposed to the international oil price because, you know, the crude oil is imported for the refineries. Out west, you know, they produce more oil than they can refine. So there's more of a buffer there as well.
1: What about here in Quebec?
4: Well, here in Quebec, we are kind of in the middle. Our refined products generally come from crude that comes up from the US. So we are affected by global oil prices in the same way. I think here in Quebec, what we notice, and I was in Ontario over the weekend, is that prices are significantly cheaper in Ontario than they are here. And I think we all know the reason for that.
1: What might be the potential long-term changes to energy markets as a result of this war?
4: I think what a lot of people would like to think will happen is that this uncertainty, this period of high price volatility, will push the transition to renewable energy faster. I'm not convinced that is going to be the case because I think oil and gas serve very distinct roles in the global economy. And we've had 20 years of trying to alter the balance, and it hasn't changed greatly during that time. So I think there's a strong narrative that should happen. Yeah. I think a lot of people would like to see that happen, but I don't think that's going to be the reality. I think what we're more likely to see is that governments around the world, and this is not particularly relevant to Canada, but particularly countries like New Zealand and Australia, are going to expand their strategic reserves of both crude and refined products, because what they have discovered is that they are very, very insecure in terms of energy security, incredibly reliant on imports and particularly of imported products. I think in the Middle East, we'll see a lot of infrastructure investment to prevent this situation ever happening again. More pipelines to bypass the Strait of Hormuz is going to be the first one. And the United Arab Emirates are in the process of building a west-east pipeline to Fujairah for specifically that reason. Mm-hmm. I think overall, you know, people will be looking to reduce single point of failure risk even when there are future disruptions.
1: Yeah. Before you go, I just want to come back to something you said about the difference in the gas prices here in Quebec and Ontario. The reason you think is?
4: Oh, it's the carbon tax.
1: Yeah, I just wanted to confirm that.
4: Yeah.
1: Richard Norris, thanks for joining us this morning.
4: My pleasure. Thank you.
1: That is Richard Norris, an energy security expert and a fellow at the Canada Institute for Global Affairs. 6:19, here's Lita.
2: And we've got a lot of traffic this morning. A lot of people are passing along the Metropolitan East and Westbound. But in the westbound direction, another problem. And this is around the Pinneuf area. A very classic area to stall out off to the right-hand side. No emergency vehicles there yet. Hopefully they're okay. But watch out for them. Again, right-hand lane. And from the North Shore, it's pretty easy at this point, all the way from Saint-Jérôme down and onto the Metropolitan. Actually, the closer you get to the Met, though, of course, quite full. And then you slow from Côte-Vertu down and onto the Metropolitan. But Sean, public transit is great.
1: Thank you. 6:19, Krista Lee Ramlikan is here with the Business Report. Good morning.
5: Hi, good morning, Sean.
1: We start this morning with layoffs at a big Canadian telecom. What details do you have so far?
5: Mm-hmm. So Bell Canada's parent company, BCE, is cutting almost another 700 jobs as part of a reorganizational effort that began late last year, says the company. So the company says the cuts include about 230 unionized roles and that in most cases, employees are being offered voluntary separation packages, and Bell Media is not being impacted this round of cuts. Now, Bell cut nearly 700 jobs last November, mostly non-unionized management roles from across the country. And BCE announced last October that it was seeking to find $1.5 billion in total cost savings by 2028 through a company-wide transformation and continued focus on operational efficiencies. And then in 2024, BCE slashed 9% of its workforce, affecting about 4,800 jobs as part of a shakeup that also saw it offload dozens of radio stations and end multiple television newscasts. So last month, the company reported a profit of $616 million, and that's compared with a profit of $630 million in the first quarter of 2025. So we saw profit go down a little bit there. And the company's chief executive says the company has raised its revenue target, though, for its growing AI business by one third as it moves forward with some plans to build a cluster of data centers. So BCE now expects to generate around $2 billion in revenue from its portfolio of AI-powered enterprise solutions by 2028. And Sean, staying on telecoms, the CRTC has again issued warnings to Bell and TELUS over recently introduced fees that the regulator says could be in violation of its new policy. We talked about this the other week.
1: Right.
5: So its policy prohibits telecoms from charging customers when they activate, change, or cancel plans. And in letters addressed to the two companies last Friday, the day the new rules took effect, the CRTC said Bell and TELUS have until Wednesday, so that's tomorrow, to confirm they have stopped charging these fees in question. So last month, the commission warned Bell that a new $40 device handling fee could violate the policy. And then TELUS introduced a $15 fee last week for customers switching to a new SIM card, which also quickly drew the regulator's attention.
1: Okay. Cineplex is raising its prices. What details do you have on that?
5: Yes. So Cineplex says it's raising the prices of its CineClub memberships for the first time since launching the program. So starting July 15th, the cinema chain will start charging customers $10.99 per month for these monthly memberships and just over $120 per year for annual memberships. So since it launched CineClub in 2021, it has been charging members $9.99 per month or about $110 per year. So everyday member price tickets will increase as well from $9.99 to $10.99. And Cineplex says the changes will help keep the program sustainable. And along with the increase, Cineplex is changing the number of scene points that members receive when redeeming movie tickets. So instead of 50 points for each redeemed monthly member ticket credit, earning is going to be based on the current scene earn rate. So that's 3 points for every dollar spent on a regular movie ticket, and then 6 points for every dollar spent on a premium movie ticket. And the changes will alter also how members can use the program for event screenings. And CineClub offers members, you know, usually allotments of monthly or annual movie tickets when you are part of this membership, along with discounts on passes to additional screenings. But it seems like that kind of earning power of being part of this membership is going to be a little bit less now.
1: It's going to take you longer to get those benefits.
5: Mm-hmm. Yeah, that's right.
1: Thank you, Crystal Lee.
5: Okay, thanks, Sean.
1: Crystal Lee Ramlikan with the Business Report. 6:24, Gabriel Gindi is here with sports.
6: One of the largest upsets in the World Cup took place yesterday between Spain and Cabo Verde. But before I get into the game, I just want to set this scene and just pretty much tell what many people were expecting. So many analysts and fans were expecting this match to be a cakewalk for the Spaniards. And the betting lines were heavily, and I mean heavily, in Spain's favor. But after all, they do have some of the best players in the world. But the differences between both countries are pretty crazy. And we can start off with the populations. So Spain is almost 50 million, while Cabo Verde is 500,000. Then, where are these teams placed in the FIFA ranking? Well, both nations are completely at each end of the spectrum. So Spain is second, while Cabo Verde is 67th. But here's what I found the most shocking difference between both teams, and that's the squad value. So the collective value of the players in relation to their contracts, and it's wide open. So Cabo Verde's value is slightly over 60 million, which does sound like a lot, but you compare that to Spain's 1.4 billion, and it kind of puts things back into perspective as to how highly anticipated Spain was to beat this team. So many had Spain winning this, or many have Spain winning this tournament, and the team who are the European champions to boot, that also added salt to the wound in yesterday's outcome. So now getting into the match, if you didn't watch the game and purely relied on the stat sheet, it would tell you two different stories. So Spain was in possession for over 70% of the match and passed the ball over 700 times when compared to Cabo Verde's 205. But when you actually looked at the game, Spain looked tired. They looked one-dimensional. They didn't really look like they had a lot of energy. So that kind of like really put a wheel, put a stick in their spokes, I guess you can say. But one Cape Verde player really, really shined.
7: Looking to open up, kick away, and oh, it's back up the frame of the goal, and Vecinia takes it over this time. Extraordinary.
6: Cabo Verde's 40-year-old goalkeeper, Vecinia, stole the show. What you just heard was the best chance Spain had to score all game, and Vecinia shut the door. He faced 7 shots on net and 27 in total. He played so well, just hours, okay, after the game, his Instagram blew up and he has now over 2 million followers compared to a lot less right before that. Cabo Verde's player, Steve Moreira, says they're fortunate to have Vecinia keep in goal.
8: He's a big legend. Honestly, his long time he's in the national team. I'm very proud for him, what he did, everything, every day. We're making a lot of joke about him, even us. But like now he's just in the world stage and do a crazy game like this. Very proud. He's 40 years old. And you, yeah. So you can't tell. Doesn't matter the age. He's a baller.
6: In the words of Aaliyah, age ain't nothing but a number, I guess.
9: There you go.
6: And Cabo Verde's player Ryan Mendez also had a bit to say. He says they have a lot more to prove on the offensive end.
10: I think that especially today was our focus was on defense, but we know that we are also good on the ball. So I think that now we show that we can defend well. We can also show how good we are on the ball. So I think now in the group we have a good position, and this gives us confidence a lot. And I think that we can show us now on the ball as well how good we are. But I think it's important to stay patient. And I think we have a good feeling now. And I hope we can take this to the next 2 games. But I have a good feeling about it. So.
6: Meanwhile, Spanish head coach Luis de la Fuente says, and I quote, because there are no clips in English, of course, "We should have won today's match with everything that happened, with all the favorable situations we created, but we lacked freshness and a clinical edge, and they were unable to capitalize and ended in a 0-0 draw. Cabo Verde's performance rebuked some of the criticisms, though, at the expansion of the World Cup from 32 to 48 teams. Many people were saying it would weaken the tournament, but I guess yesterday proved them wrong. Their next game is against Uruguay on Sunday."
9: Thank you. It is 6:28. Let's get to some weather right now. Mainly sunny skies, winds coming from the southwest. They pick up this morning and a high of 24 degrees with the Humidex 26. A few clouds in the forecast this evening and a low of 14 for St. Adele. A mix of sun and cloud in the forecast until mid-afternoon. There's a 40% chance of showers and a risk of a thunderstorm for the rest of the afternoon. We're expecting a daytime high of 22 degrees. There's still a chance of showers and a 40% chance of showers and a risk of a thunderstorm until mid-evening. Should clear up after that and a low of 10 degrees. Coming up after the 6:30 news, if you are planning to get a motorcycle license, there are some rule changes that have gone into effect you should know about. They're in effect now, as a matter of fact. We'll fill you in after the 6:30 news. Here's Lita.
2: A lot of motorcycles out and about. It's nice today to be riding, carefully, of course. If you are coming in from the Delson, St. Catherine, St. Constant, Candiac area, big accident right now, 15 north. It's actually closer to Delson, but between the 30 and the 930, and it's very busy at this point. They removed problems that we had, several of them, on the Metropolitan in the westbound direction. Still very slow, though, already from Le Col d'Air, and that's straight through the Decarie interchange. At Decarie north, we already have a stall around Châtelon.
3: This is CBC News. Good morning, it is 6:30. I'm Sean Lyons with your CBC News from Montreal. People in the borough of Montreal North are hoping their pleas are going to lead to concrete changes in policing. Hundreds protested in front of the neighborhood's local police station yesterday evening. On Friday, the department announced it had dismantled a night patrol unit at Station 39 amidst accusations of racial profiling and discrimination during police stops in the neighborhood. Paula Diane Perez has more.
11: Protesters kneeled on Henri Bourassa Boulevard near Police Station 39 to demand justice. The rally was a chance for people in Montréal Nord to express grievances about their relations with police, which they say have long been ignored. Samuel Bunch says he's had several bad experiences.
12: It's not normal for me. Every time I see police, every time I'm driving, I see police. It's not normal that I am feeling anxiety.
11: On Friday, the Montreal Police Department announced it was removing 16 officers from patrol duties at the Montréal-Nord police station. The decision follows accusations of racial profiling and discrimination against Black and Arab people during police stops in the neighborhood. The SPVM says the accusations came from inside the force. Community organizer Cassandra Exumé says the protest was also an opportunity to shine a spotlight where it matters the most.
13: Because I think we're talking a lot about the courage, let's say, of the police officer who spoke out. But I think there's another side of that story. How many victims were not able to speak out?
11: Exumé hopes the investigations into police conduct are transparent and that they'll lead to real structural changes in our society. Paula Diane Perez, CBC News. Montreal.
3: In other news, Montreal's ombudsperson painting a difficult picture when it comes to homelessness in the city's Milton Park neighborhood. Nadine Mayou tabled her latest report to council yesterday. She says since a previous study done back in 2022, the situation in Milton Park has deteriorated, both for the people experiencing homelessness there as well as other residents of the sector. Mayou says resources are not up to the task and not adapted to the needs of the unhoused population. She adds that other issues such as crime and sanitation are major concerns. In an interview with Radio-Canada, Mayou does say she sees a clear will from the current administration to take action. A Quebec housing advocacy group is calling on the provincial government to expand its current eviction moratorium to include repossessions as well. A report released by the RECLAC group found the number of repossessions in this province has more than tripled over the last 12 years. Noémie Beauvais is a spokesperson for the group and says there is little oversight to verify whether landlords who reclaim units are using them as intended.
14: Some tenants are really precarious. They don't have the resources. They don't have the time. So it can take a lot of effort and energy to just go there, verify, to make sure, because it's not always easy. You know, you have to make some research, who's that person and what they look like. And is it really this person that is living there? So a lot of people just, you know, as soon as they find another place to stay, they kind of forget about this story because it can be some traumatic for people.
3: Barry says that stronger safeguards are needed to prevent tenants from being displaced at a time when affordable housing options are increasingly scarce across the province. To northern Quebec now, tuberculosis cases in Nunavik are surging. 8 communities in the region currently dealing with TB outbreaks. Around 60 cases have already been reported this year. In response to the crisis, public health teams have come in for mass testing. Healthcare workers, though, from the south, such as Jennifer Moisin, say they are encountering language barriers as well as historical mistrust.
15: Finding patients to offer screening is still quite difficult. There are a lot of fears and misinformation.
3: Moisin says there's also shame surrounding the illness, which contributes to difficulties in screening and in treatment. A small marsupial is on the loose on Montreal's South Shore these days in a case that is also sparking some concern about illegal animal trafficking. Images started appearing online last week of a small kangaroo or a wallaby in a field near Boucherville. Canadian Press reports the Environment Ministry confirming it is investigating, but also that initial information suggests the animal was being kept illegally in facilities that didn't comply with Quebec's regulations for exotic species. The spokesperson for the Environment Ministry saying that the animal is not in danger, does not pose a risk to the public either, but people should also stay away for the animal's safety. An animal rescue organization says it is ready to capture it and bring it into a nearby sanctuary, but has not yet received the government's approval to do that. And finally, Laval University in Quebec City will soon be home to Canada's first permanent colony of macaque monkeys, to be used for research. The primates will help scientists prepare for future pandemics. Steve Rukavina explains.
16: Jérôme Estaquier is an infectious disease researcher at l'Université Laval. He says in the past, Canadian labs have imported primates for medical research. But he says when a pandemic hits and quick results are needed, borders often shut down and monkeys aren't available. Estaquier says the idea here is to create a permanent colony of macaques that researchers can draw on instantly.
17: C'est qu'on a un transfert de connaissances qui est énorme.
16: Estaquier says macaques have a similar genome to humans, so they can provide a wealth of information. He says they can be used to test new vaccines and medicines and to better understand the pathology of viruses. In a statement, the university says animal testing on campus is limited to situations where it's scientifically indispensable. It says the monkeys will live in family groups, be allowed to reproduce in an enclosure similar to their natural environments.
17: Donc pour moi, c'est un point qui est pratiquement central.
16: Estaquier says for him, it's vital the monkeys are well cared for. He says unhealthy or stressed out monkeys won't provide reliable data. The new colony, housing about 60 macaques, should be ready by 2031. Steve Rukavina, CBC News, Montreal.
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9: Thank you, Sean. Sean Lyons from CBC Montreal Newsroom. Good morning. I'm Sean Henry. This is Daybreak on CBC Radio 1, the CBC News app, CBC Listen, CBC Television. This half hour, 6:36, Tuesday, June 16th. We are sitting at 13 degrees, partly cloudy skies in Montreal and Sainte-Adèle. It's 10 and partly cloudy. Huntington, it is 13 with partly cloudy skies. We're going to talk about new rules for those who have a driver's license, or motorcycle's license, I should say. That's coming up in just a moment. First, over to Lita Poulsen with the morning commute.
2: And a lot of people are just heading out. They're heading out on the bike routes. They're heading out on the roads. We've had several major accidents already. One was on the Metropolitan eastbound. It's been cleared. Still busy in the area around the Saint-Laurent area, around the Marché Central area. Also coming in from the South Shore, the Delson-Candiac, Saint-Constant area along the 15 North between the 9:30 and the 30. Heavy traffic right now, and that's because they're clearing away a major accident.
9: Okay, thank you. Weather-wise, we're expecting mainly sunny skies for Montreal. Winds coming from the southwest. They'll pick up this morning at a high of 24 degrees with the Humidex 26. A few clouds for tonight and a low of 14 for Huntington. Sunny this morning. Then a mix of sun and cloud as of mid-afternoon. There's a 30% chance of showers and a high of 25 degrees with the Humidex 28. Partly cloudy with a 30% chance of showers early this evening and a low of 12 degrees. It is 6:38. There are new rules for motorcycle riders in Quebec. New permit holders now have to wait 2 years before they can ride a high-risk motorcycle. Those are motorcycles that are designed for performance and high speed. Karen Ferrazano is the president of the Association of Quebec Driving Schools, and she joins us on the line. Good morning.
18: Good morning.
9: What do you make of the new rules?
18: Well, we actually welcome the new rules, right? So this is a positive step into road safety with motorcycles. There's a lot, unfortunately, of accidents with these types of motorcycles that end up in death or serious injuries. So this rule comes into effect and we welcome it because, you know, it's going to make, less accidents on the road. And so we're going to be saving lives. So this is the point of this new measure that's been put up.
9: Had you been asking for it for a while?
18: Yes, of course. We've been asking for it as for other measures as well. So we welcome it with open arms because, like I said, if we can save, even if it is 10 lives a year, that would be we save 10 lives a year.
9: How does the SAAQ define a high-risk motorcycle?
18: Well, the high-risk motorcycles are the ones that can go up to about 300 kilometers an hour. So they're fast speed. They're sometimes also called ninja motorbikes.
9: Okay.
18: So those are the ones that we sort of have to lean forward on a lot more because we can go up to high speeds. And unfortunately, what usually these users do, they go to high speed and then they do illegal maneuvers. Sometimes they go in between cars. They go, to sort of skip traffic. They do dangerous maneuvers with these bikes. They turn at curbs at a very high speed. And unfortunately, you know, there's an adherence to the bike on the road. And unfortunately, like I said, it ends up usually or in deadly accidents or in serious injuries.
9: Now, we spoke with a member of the Montreal Motorcycle Riders Club about these changes. Here's what Jazz Colati had to say.
19: My bike, I ride a Harley also, and it's 1,800 cc's, but it's not the same 1,800 cc's as a Japanese bike, you know, or a full sport or naked bike. For example, a BMW 1000RR is 1,000 cc's, but it's a bullet, you know. It's going to, like, knock the socks off of a Harley Davidson at 1,800 cc's. It's built differently. It's a different type of bike. These things are really fast. Like, you can fly off the seat if you don't hold on properly, you know? So it takes a little while to get the hang of, taking the curves. Most accidents, that's where they happen, is in the curve. You know, you fix

0: well. So in a car, we have the shell that's sort of covering us, while on a motorbike, nothing is actually covering you. You fly off the bike, like you said, so easily. And this is where it becomes very, very dangerous. So that's why these measures have been put into effect. So to give sort of experience, right, to the people that are starting to drive motorcycles, and also adding the issue about no alcohol as well, right?
1: Yeah, I was going to ask you about that. It's a zero tolerance policy for alcohol for new riders, no matter their age.
0: Exactly. Well, because, you know, you need a lot of awareness when you're actually driving a motorcycle versus, you know, any other device that you can be driving. So when you need all that awareness, just a little bit of alcohol can actually impair your judgment, and you need your full judgment, especially when you're still in learning, right? But we also welcome, you know, we encourage actually all motorbike drivers or even car drivers not to consume at all, because there's always a sort of, you know, distortment in your judgment, and it might lead to a false maneuver or a false judgment on something, and you might end up in an accident rather than not.
1: The number of motorcycle accidents that result in serious injury or death still higher than pre-pandemic levels. What do you think explains that?
0: Well, there's a lot more motorbikes on the road than pre-pandemic. Now, exactly the cause, I don't know. Is it because people during the pandemic had the time to sort of, you know, invest into that? Maybe that's the case. But there's a lot more permits for motorbikes than they did before the pandemic.
1: What else would you have liked to see change?
0: Well, really, it's just build more awareness, right, for people, because in driving, whether it is a car, a truck, or a motorcycle, it's always about awareness and having the proper judgments as you're driving, right? So there's no excuses when we're driving. There's no, I can do it again, like, let me try again, rewind and play. Once I hit something, I hit, it's too late. So this is like in driving, it doesn't excuse. So we have to make the proper judgment. We have to take it seriously. We have to be fully, you know, aware of our surroundings. We have to be in the proper shape to drive. So not tired, you know, under the influence, not thinking about anything else. So it's a very tricky, you know, people think, oh, driving is so easy, but really it's a tricky event. I need to really be fully aware of everything that's happening around me. So anything else that's happening in my head is actually taking my attention off of driving. So I really just want to, you know, send out a message of awareness. And if we can just work on that a lot more, telling people that when you're driving, you have to leave everything else sort of outside of your head and just focus on driving and make sure that you have the aptitude to drive that day. So if you didn't sleep well, if you're tired, if you went out partying, you know, if you're in a hurry because you're late, well, think about these things, right? So the road doesn't excuse. So we have to be sure that we are in full capacity of driving before we get, whether it is on a motorbike or behind the wheel or behind a truck as well.
1: I'm wondering from you, should there also be a limit on the kinds of vehicles new permit holders can drive for ATVs or even vehicles?
0: I welcome that as well, too, because there's no regulation right now on that. And then people do use ATVs and sort of things, and they speed on them. They don't know what the rulings are. They don't know what the consequences are either, right? So we do welcome that as well. So the more we can create security on the road and awareness, the better it's going to be for everybody, for road safety.
1: Karen Ferrazano, thanks for talking to us this morning.
0: Thank you so much. Have a great day.
1: You too. That is Karen Ferrazano, the president of the Association of Quebec Driving Schools. Your thoughts on this, 514-566-9066 is the Daybreak text message line. Let us head back to the roads right now with Lita Poulsen. How are things looking?
2: I love that, by the way. Very careful out there on the roads. This being, of course, the pavement perfectly dry and it's a beautiful morning. You tend to speed. We've had some major accidents already this morning just in the Delson area along the 15 North as between the 9:30 and the 30. Still clearing that one out of the way. And it's busy, by the way, in both directions passing the accident. And also on the Metropolitan, both directions very busy, especially between Saint-Laurent and the Decarie Interchange. And Sean, another stalled vehicle on the 15 South

0: just before the Met.
1: All right, thank you. Let's talk about another mode of transportation. Montreal Ombudsman Nadine Mayou just released her latest report. One of the complaints she analyzed was the removal of 250 parking spaces on Kerb and Ball Avenues in Park Extension that was done to make space for bike paths. Some residents complained their designated disabled parking space was relocated to a site deemed unsuitable. The Ombudsman states in her report that the situation highlights issues in universal accessibility. The report also found that no comprehensive mobility study was conducted prior to implementation. Such a study could have helped minimize the impact on residents. That is according to Nadine Mayou. She did make three recommendations. One, to conduct a comprehensive mobility study for the area. Two, adapt the current infrastructure according to that study. And three, make a plan for better resident participation in for new infrastructure projects. Now, the borough of Villeray-Saint-Michel Park Extension declined to adopt the first two recommendations, but agreed to the third. Daybreak spoke to Sia Spanoudakis about the recommendations. Her elderly parents live in Park Extension and said their mobility was hampered by the bike paths.
2: I think what the Ombudsman has written is what we've been thinking and saying in the neighborhood for a very long time. So in a way, it validates, in my opinion, objectively, that there is still a need for a proper study to be done for mobility in the neighborhood for all individuals, not only for the bike paths, for pedestrians, for cyclists, for everyone, because obviously there are pieces, there are gaps or pieces that are being missed. And there is nothing which indicates that they would do anything differently going forward. So I'm a little bit cynical in my reaction to say, well, that's nice. It's easy to say that going forward, we will engage to do it, but it's not a firm commitment. This is years that we've been talking to the borough, trying to get meetings, talking, asking. Nothing's being done. And why isn't this bike path included as one of the ones that are being evaluated? Why? We don't know. After all of this, how many interviews we've done, how many times we've been in the media for curbs, the Ombudsman report is clearly saying that there's a problem, but it's not part of the study of post-implementation review of the safety and security of bike paths.
1: And the borough, by the way, rejected recommendations 1 or 2, considering its internal analysis sufficient. We spoke to Sia Spanoudakis about this Ombudsman report, or this part of the Ombudsman's report. Her parents live in Park Extension, close to the new bike path on Kelb and Ball Avenues. And among the topics discussed in the Ombudsman report is also cohabitation in Milton Park. That's something we spoke about quite a bit here on this show. And she found that despite some concerted efforts, no significant improvement could be observed since the last time they investigated in 2021. And that's another conversation we'll continue to follow. Right now, it is 6:49. Crystal Lee Ramlican is back with more business news. Good morning.
3: Hey, good morning, Sean.
1: Fox is buying streaming pioneer Roku. What else do we know about that?
3: Yes, so Fox has agreed to buy Roku in a cash and stock deal valued at approximately $22 billion, including debt. So Roku will continue to run as an open, partner-friendly platform. And there appears to be no immediate changes that customers will see right now. But you know what? You never know what can happen in the future. And Fox and Roku say the combined company will become the third largest player in U.S. television, at least by share of viewing. But that is quite big. And the deal will give Fox access to more than 100 million global households, along with the Roku channel and its first party data. So Fox is going to be able to get into households that, you know, maybe don't necessarily subscribe to any Fox, you know, things. And Fox oversees, as we know, a massive sports, news, and entertainment network, as well as Tubi, which it acquired in 2020. That's another, free ad-supported streaming service. Now, Fox CEO Lachlan Murdoch says combining the businesses will bring together Fox's live news and sports content with a streaming platform with a large viewership, and will also give Fox more exposure to advertising and streaming subscriptions. And if this deal does close, Fox will control more of what viewers watch, how they discover it, and how it gets monetized. And the deal is expected to close in the first half of next year. It still needs approval from shareholders and regulatory approval, though.
1: Okay, thank you.
3: Thanks, Sean.
1: Crystalie Ramlikan with the business report. 6:51, here is Gabriel Gindi with sports.
0: Teams both in Group G and H of the World Cup took to the field yesterday, and though all the matches ended in draws, they were pretty entertaining. So we'll start off in Group H between Saudi Arabia and Uruguay. Saudi Arabia opened up the scoring. Abdullah El Amri scored in the 40th minute, but it was Uruguay's Maximiliano Araujo who came to the rescue.
4: In it comes Vinicius, saved by Alois. It's in. It's 1-1. The level. Maxi Araujo. At last, all the pressure pays. Uruguay are back in it.
0: With 10 minutes left, Uruguay ties the game 1-1, and that's how it ended in a 1-1 draw. And we'll go to Group G now. Belgium played Egypt. It didn't take too long before the scoring opened.
5: That's a brilliant finish! Imam Ashour!
0: Egypt's Imam Ashour kicked an absolute laser past Belgium's Thibaut Courtois, and in the 60th minute, the worst possible outcome happened for the Egyptians. With a pass intended to go to Lukaku, Egyptian defender Mohamed Hani tried breaking up the cross pass, bounced off his foot, and went into the net for an own goal. That tied up the game and also ended in a 1-1 draw. Still staying in Group G, Iran played New Zealand, and this game was a nail-biter. Iran has had a rough World Cup preparation-wise. They only entered the United States recently and hadn't had much practice time. On top of that, many of their players play in Iran's domestic soccer league, which has been suspended since February because of the war, and that didn't seem to matter against New Zealand. They didn't look rusty. They played a cool, collected style of soccer throughout the match. Scoring went back and forth, and New Zealand's forward Elijah Just had himself a game. He scored all of their goals. Though New Zealand held the lead twice, they were not able to capitalize and the game finished 2-2. New Zealand's head coach Darren Baisley says that he's happy with his team's performance.
6: We're disappointed to not win. You know, when you're leading twice in a game, you know, you come away with that what if, and, you know, we're probably as close as we'll ever be to winning a game at a World Cup, and, you know, we couldn't quite do that today. But yeah, we're in the World Cup. We didn't lose, stayed in the game, scored goals and created chances. So for us, it was a really strong performance that I'm really proud of.
0: A bit of drama after the game, though, because Iran's head coach says his team was ordered out of the U.S. immediately after the match. Through an interpreter, Amir Galonay says the team was supposed to spend the night in California to maximize the normal recovery process, but that didn't happen. Through an interpreter, he says, "We don't know why they're returning us, to be honest." He says, "I think it's very strange. It seems like others are doing the planning for us. The decision-making for us is being made elsewhere. We were supposed to come two nights before the game, and we were supposed to stay tonight to recover and return tomorrow at lunchtime. We have no idea why." So they had to return to Tijuana, Mexico, where they've been practicing. So both Group G and H are all tied up, and all teams have 1 point. So it's going to come up to those second games for them to really break up those all those ties in both those groups to really see who can come out on top.
1: Thank you, Gabriel. It is 6:55. Country music legend Vince Gill has more than 100 unreleased songs stockpiled. He felt like this is the perfect time to share this music with his fans. Now he's in the middle of a year-long project called 50 Years From Home. He joins Tom Power on Q this morning to talk about what it's been like to reminisce with all these songs. Here's one of them. This is Brown's Diner Bar.

0: Vince Gill with Brown's Diner Bar.
1: 6:58, Sean Lyons is here with news headlines.
2: Sean, we're continuing to follow the aftermath of the suspension of investigation of several police officers at the station in Montreal North. A demonstration was held last night. We'll hear what people there have to say as the calls for an independent investigation continue to grow. Heading to northern Quebec now, in a major health crisis continuing to unfold, the spread of tuberculosis, the number of cases hitting a record level last year. We're going to hear some stories from people directly affected by what is going on in Nunavik right now. And we're heading to Old Montreal and the colonial history of Old Montreal. Some of the hidden stories we don't always talk about. A new tour kicks off this weekend. More news is coming up at 7:30.
3: It's been a busy morning. We've had several major accidents too. They're still clearing that one away in the Delson area as you travel down the 15 north towards Highway 30. It's quite busy in the area, but emergency vehicles have almost completed the job in the area. But if you're making your way to the Champlain Bridge, always very busy at this time of the morning, and does not disappoint. It's slow from the Milan area to the start of the bridge, and on the Montreal side too, starts to pick up volume at the Turcotte interchange.
0: This is Daybreak on CBC Radio 1, CBC Listen. I'm your host, Sean Henry. You can also download the CBC News app and listen to us on the go. Mainly sunny skies from Montreal. Winds coming from the southwest today. They'll pick up this morning. We're expecting a daytime high of 24 degrees with the humidex 26.
4: This is World Report. Good morning. I'm Marcia Young. The federal government will table its updated First Nations Clean Drinking Water Bill today. The legislation was previously abandoned when last year's election was called. Janice McGregor is following this story for us from our Parliamentary Bureau. And Janice, why did MPs wait so long to reintroduce this?
5: Marcia, after the Indigenous Services Minister promised it was going to be introduced in the fall, and then the Prime Minister said it was coming in the spring, the fact that the Carney government has waited until the final week of the sitting, days before recess, has sparked anxiety that this version of the bill might be weaker than what Justin Trudeau's government had put forward. Consultations with First Nations on legislation to recognize the inherent right to self-government as it relates to water infrastructure on their lands dates back to 2018. The bill that failed to pass in the previous parliament also established their right to protect source water flowing into their territories. The Ontario and Alberta governments asked the federal government to abandon this bill, fearing it undermines Canadian competitiveness. New Democrat Leah Gazan is concerned that the revival of this water bill is going to be watered down.
6: I've heard that the government is pulling having clean, safe drinking water as a human right. I'm hoping that's incorrect. If that is correct, that's totally abhorrent.
5: But Conservative Billy Moran, who was chief of his First Nation before running from Parliament, he wants the focus to be on practical solutions.
7: Actual money to fix the issues as opposed to just a fluff bill that says they're going to create more bureaucracy and a bill that's one size fits all.
4: How does this relate to the ongoing work to lift long-term drinking water advisories still in place in so many First Nation communities?
5: Well, despite the Trudeau government's effort to find permanent solutions, 38 long-term drinking water advisories remain on 36 different First Nations, 28 in Ontario, the rest in Manitoba and Saskatchewan. Nearly half of those now have infrastructure to produce clean water. Nevertheless, the community hasn't agreed to lift the order. Last fall's federal budget introduced over $2 billion to continue to build and fix water and wastewater facilities over the next 3 years.
4: Thank you, Janice.
5: You're welcome.
4: The CBC's Janice McGregor in Ottawa. The Prime Minister is in France for the G7 Leaders Summit. Today, Mark Carney met with Ukraine's president and unveiled new sanctions against Russia. The measures are the latest in a push to support Ukraine in its ongoing war. Kate McKenna is traveling with the Prime Minister. She has more details.
8: And the tide is turning as expected.
9: Prime Minister Mark Carney announced a new round of sanctions targeting Russia ahead of a meeting with Ukrainian President Volodymyr Zelensky at the G7.
8: And what we see today is unity in the G7, unity behind you.
9: Canada will impose new sanctions targeting Russia's shadow fleet, representing about 160 entities. It's the latest round of support for Ukraine as they regain territory along the front lines.
10: Very much, dear Mark, thanks to your team and people of Canada for strong support. We really have great allies.
9: Zelensky met this morning with G7 leaders to talk about security and peace in Europe. Ukrainian media is reporting he met privately with the host, French President Emmanuel Macron, and U.S. President Donald Trump ahead of time. Trump says with a tentative deal for Iran, he can now spend time on the other major global conflict, Russia's war in Ukraine.
11: Now that this is finished, we're going to be focusing on that.
9: Yesterday, he said he spoke with both Zelensky and Russian President Vladimir Putin.
11: And I see maybe we can do something there. I really do. I think they're both open to it.
9: Carney has said this G7 will focus largely on geopolitical issues, but diversifying trade is also on the table. He met with the Italian prime minister and announced negotiations for Canada to buy jet trainer aircraft from an Italian company. Later, he'll meet with India's prime minister, Narendra Modi. It's still not clear whether he'll have an official meeting with Trump. Kate McKenna, CBC News, Evian-les-Bains, France.
4: Britain has issued new sanctions of its own against Moscow. They target so-called Shadow Fleet vessels carrying Russian liquefied natural gas. The sanctions were unveiled at the G7. They are the world's first known measures against Russian LNG. They also target certain finance groups and networks accused of buying Western technology for Russia's military. U.S. President Donald Trump is downplaying the importance of the conflict in Lebanon.
11: We have that little pinprick out there that constantly rears its head, and that's Hezbollah.
4: That view runs counter to Tehran's perspective on Lebanon. Iran's foreign minister says ending the war there is the most important issue in the peace deal with the U.S. In a Canadian exclusive, CBC News is reporting from Iran with permission of the government. It imposes restrictions on international journalists. However, they do not check our material before it's published or broadcast. The CBC's senior international correspondent, Margaret Evans, is in Tehran.
12: Of the many issues with the power to unravel the fragile agreement just reached by Washington and Tehran, Israel's invasion of Lebanon is the most potent. Iran's foreign minister, Abbas Araghchi, today. In our view, there are two parties to this memorandum, he said. One side is America and Israel. The other side is Iran and Hezbollah.
13: Iran has Hezbollah.
12: Asked if Washington had offered any new guarantees on curbing Israeli military action, Iraqi's spokesman Ismail Bakai implied not, saying Iran would meet like with like. No one can expect the Islamic Republic to carry out its obligations, he said, while the other side refuses to fulfill its own. Many Iranians have expressed both relief and caution over the interim deal. It's expected to lead to negotiations on issues ranging from control of the Strait of Hormuz to lifting decades-old sanctions on Iran. The uncertainty of not one, but two U.S.-Israeli wars against the country over the past year, along with a brutal internal crackdown on activists seeking change in Iran, has taken its toll on people. There's a period of calm and peace, and then right after, the war starts again, says Bahran, a 17-year-old who also points to economic woes and skyrocketing prices. We're so concerned about whether we're able to afford our ordinary lives now or in a week from now, she says. Heavy thoughts for a high school student. Margaret Evans, CBC News, Tehran.
4: A 6.7 magnitude earthquake has shaken parts of Indonesia. A tremor sends people rushing into the street on Sulawesi Island. It was centered near Palu, the provincial capital. The quake lasted about a minute and was followed by several aftershocks. There are reports of scattered damage. Patients were evacuated from several hospitals, but there are no reports of injuries or deaths. An electrical incident at a BC water park Monday sent 12 middle school students to hospital. Park administrator Andrew Stuenberger says the kids were holding onto a metal railing waiting for a ride.
14: There's a queuing area at the bottom of that ride with railing, and when they made contact, that's where the incident occurred. For a brief time, that's the space of time that there seemed to be an anomaly. That's what they're investigating right now.
4: While they do that, the park is closed for at least 48 hours. And a water park near Chilliwack, BC, that is closed. We'll have more on that at cbcnews.ca. They are stronger than you think. That is a finding of a new study of the world's coral reefs. Researchers say the ecosystems are not only surviving threats from climate change, but thriving too. Science reporter Anand Ram has the details.
15: Coral reefs are often framed as ecosystems beyond saving. This research shows otherwise.
16: Emily Darling, director of coral conservation at the Wildlife Conservation Society, knows the difference between struggling coral and resilient ones.
15: There are three times more reefs that may be capable of surviving the climate crisis than previously thought.
16: From the Bahamas to the Philippines, the new study, currently under peer review, says there are reefs where corals can avoid, resist, and even recover from one of their greatest threats, extreme heat.
17: When you go down, they're all white.
16: Craig Dahlgren is executive director of the Perry Institute for Marine Science. He's seen how heat drives this coral bleaching. It's not a death sentence if there's relief, but a powerful El Nino is here. And then there's climate change.
15: Every degree of warming that we can avoid matters.
16: A call to action to save these coastal ecosystems that support marine life, boost fishing economies, and protect shorelines. Anand Ram, CBC News, Toronto.
4: That is the latest national and international news from World Report. 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I'm Marcia Young.

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1: It is 7:10. It is Tuesday, June 16th. Good morning. I'm Sean Henry, sitting at 14 degrees, partly cloudy skies in Montreal. St. Adèle sitting at 11 in partly cloudy skies. It's 13 and partly cloudy in Huntington. Coming up this half hour, protesters gathered outside Police Station 39 in Montreal North yesterday, where 16 officers have been removed from patrol duties amid accusations of racial profiling. We'll hear about what happened at that protest from someone who is there. First, over to Lita Polson with the morning commute.
2: And a lot of work has begun on the Rêve. Jamie Bike Reporter has checked in with Villeray being in a car-free zone between De Gaspé and Barrie. So cyclists who use Villeray will have to slow down in the area, get off their bike and walk it through that area.
1: Sean Lyons is here with news headlines.
3: We're also continuing to follow that story, the aftermath of what happened at Station 39, the protest yesterday evening, and the increasing calls for a more independent investigation, even a public inquiry into the situation. Lots of other news to get to as well. Major health issue is brewing and continuing to develop in the northern parts of the province, a tuberculosis outbreak that continues across Nunavik, with the number of cases hitting record levels last year. And we're heading to Old Montreal and some of the parts of history of our city that you don't talk about a whole lot, including Indigenous affairs, including colonialization and even slavery in Old Montreal. A new tour kicks off this coming weekend. We will take a look ahead. That is all coming up at 7:30.
1: All right. Thank you. Weather-wise, we're looking at a mainly sunny day for Montreal. Winds coming from the southwest. They pick up this morning at a high of 24 degrees. With the humidex, it'll feel like 26. Clouds tonight and a low of 14. St. Adèle, a mix of sun and cloud until a mid-afternoon. There's a 40% chance of showers and the risk of a thunderstorm for the rest of the afternoon. And a high of 22 degrees. Still a chance of showers, 40%, and a risk of a thunderstorm until mid-evening, clearing overnight, and a low of 10 degrees. It's 7:12. 16 police officers who worked at Station 39 in Montreal North are under investigation for allegations of racist and hateful acts. Yesterday, Montrealers gathered outside the station to protest. Here's some of what it sounded like. Among the protesters was Cassandra Exumé. She is the general coordinator for Hoodstock. That is a Black-led organization based out of Montreal North. Good morning. Thank you for talking to us.
4: Good morning. Thank you for having me.
1: Before getting to last night's protest, the Liberal Party and Québec solidaire, as well as the mayor and other politicians, asking for an independent investigation into the allegations, the domestic security minister, Yann Lafrenière, announced that he is appointing an independent observer. How would you like to see this investigation unfold and by whom?
4: By whom? We really want to have a commission, independent investigation, to make sure that the public have full knowledge of everything that unfolds at Station 39, basically. We really want to bring this on a provincial level, because we know for a fact that there is a denial of systemic racism in Quebec. So that's how far we want to go.
1: Let's talk about the protests yesterday. Can you describe the mood yesterday?
4: It was, for me, I would describe it as a powerful protest. It was residents were able to scream their pain, ask for justice. Sadly, there was a lot of police officers, really sometimes even more police officers than protesters, because people were, yes, gathering in the street, but also just staying at their home, but really giving support to the protest by their balcony. We were able to go from Station 39 until Parc Henri Bourassa, which is the place where Freddy Villeneuve was killed in 2008 by a police officer. So yeah, it was a powerful protest, in my opinion. And I think it's just the beginning of hopefully other actions that will be taking place by the residents of the neighborhood.
1: Well, what was that mood like? You said the protesters are there. You say that you felt that there were, at times there were more police officers than protesters. What was that dynamic like?
4: There was a point in the protest where we were trying to reach a street and police were actually blocking the street for absolutely no reason. We were already walking for about 15, 20 minutes. So we were really frustrated about the situation. We're trying to say out loud how we feel, our pain, our frustration, and yet I feel like they were more angry and waiting for us to actually act on the reaction they were giving toward us. At the end, we were able to have the street open and really get to our last point, which was the Parc Henri Bourassa. I'm really honored by the work that the organization did, and also about how our residents just showed their pain, but with a lot of dignity from their end, which I'm really proud of.
1: Now, what kind of message did the participants want to send?
4: Sorry?
1: What kind of message did the participants want to send?
4: That they have been talking for years. This shouldn't be a surprise. This shouldn't be a shock to anybody that people, not only in Montreal North, but when you're a Black person, when you're a person of racial community, racial profiling is part of your everyday living. So we want to make sure that, yes, not right now there's light on Station 39, but we have to make light on every police officer in Montreal and even in Quebec, because that's something that they've been living for years, for decades. I've been working at Woodstock for 6 years. Freddy Vanneva was killed 18 years ago, and yet nothing has changed. We still have the same demands from 18 years ago.
1: What was your reaction when you heard the allegations against this group of officers?
4: For me, to kind of see the other side of police brutality was really a violent emotion that was just coming out of my mind and my body, to know that they are celebrating even after the fact, how they are treating people, how they don't see our communities as human beings, but really as just people that they can just take their hair and kind of make it all like a little circus, in my opinion, the way they're treating us. And I was obviously really mad to see the other side, even though I knew it was existing, but to just see 16 police officers, that's a huge number in a neighborhood like Montreal North. And in my opinion, it's only the beginning of more information that we're going to get in the next few weeks.
1: What do you want to see from the SPVM to address what some have described as a culture of systemic racism in police forces?
4: To acknowledge the fact that there's a structural problem, there's a systemic racism in that instances, and that they haven't been doing their work. There's something, so many things that need to be changed, and to really think about the fact that, are they really the right leaders to protect and give security to communities? That's the question that they need to ask themselves.
1: Cassandra Exumé, thanks for talking to us this morning.
4: Thank you for having me.
1: That is Cassandra Exumé from Hoodstock. Next to Alain Babineau, he's on the line right now. He is a former RCMP officer and the director of racial profiling and public safety at the Red Coalition. Good morning.
5: Hey, good morning, Sean. How are you?
1: Thanks for coming on. What was your initial reaction to these allegations?
5: I wasn't surprised. Matter of fact, I've kind of heard or got wind of this back in February. So I wasn't surprised. I mean, these kind of things, I mean, not to the extent of these allegations, but, you know, the community, the Black community in Montreal, and not just you know, up in Montreal North, but all over the island, have been calling on, you know, the police or the SPVM's behavior for the last 50 years. So, I mean, you know, I wasn't surprised.
1: You said you got wind of this in February?
5: That's right. Mm-hmm.
1: How so?
5: Well, I can't reveal my sources, but I heard that this was going on back in February during Black History Month, as a matter of fact.
1: How do you explain that 16 officers, including just a few, some of them with a few years' experience, could be involved in these acts?
5: Well, you got a cultural problem, clearly. I mean, and again, you know, there's nothing new here. I mean, the community has been calling out those, you know, that behavior for 50 years. You can go back to the Anthony Griffin senior murder. You know, this and you know, it's a culture. There's a culture of denial. As a matter of fact, I was listening to just before the call this morning. I was listening to an interview that one of the higher ranked, you know, did on some other some other radio station or TV station. And there seemed to be this idea, this notion of denial that this is a widespread problem, and that it's only a few rotten apples that were part of Section 39. Mm-hmm. So it's problematic.
1: Yeah. Years ago, in 2021, you did an interview with me on Daybreak, and you mentioned that even as a black police officer, you ended up participating in mm-hmm. racial profiling. Can you explain how this happens and what's at play here?
5: Well, again, you know, when you're part of a culture that, acts or accept or make part of their daily behavior this type of minimizing of racism or racial profiling, then it doesn't matter what color you are. I mean, at some point, especially if you're a young officer, you want to be accepted, you want to be part of the group, and you just move along with the program. So it's not surprising.
1: Yesterday, I spoke with Montreal Police Chief Eddie Daguerre, and he shared this in our conversation.
6: I'm looking into the whole path before they were police officer. When they become police officer, they pass all the criteria. So what happened between when they left the academy and what happened for the last week? That's what I'm trying to find out, the whole history.
1: Hani Babino, what do you make of that comment?
5: Yeah, well, they pass all the qualification, but maybe those qualification, maybe those selection process have issues. Are they being screened out or screened for racist tendencies? Is there past work or education experiences being scrutinized in terms of similar or tendencies of discrimination or racism or that kind of thing? That's the problem. So if at the front end you don't have the necessary screening tools, then of course by the time they get to the police service, if the police service has a culture that, again, minimizes or deny that there's any issues, then those tendencies are going to be running wild. It's a whole process. It's a whole sort of continuum that needs to be revised.
1: What do you think of the way the police chief is handling this issue?
5: Well, it's pretty good. I mean, it's better than anybody else has done over the last 50 years. Any other chiefs, rather, or director has done over the last 50 years. So, you have to give him some credit. But at the same time, if I got wind of this back in February, what has happened between now and then? I mean, and what was put in place to minimize the risk for the population in the community out in Montreal North during that period of time? So those are the questions that, in my opinion, that should be asked of the chief. I mean, him coming out and expressing surprise. I mean, which is kind of ironic. I mean, how can you be surprised when you've paid some researchers, to scrutinize your behavior or the behavior of a police service, and they come out and tell you that you should be putting moratorium on street checks, and you brush it aside and you keep it going. How can you be surprised?
1: A lot of questions over the last couple of days about equipping police officers with body-worn cameras. What are your thoughts on that?
5: Well, I'm a proponent of body-worn cameras on a daily basis. I mean, that to at least provide some type of corroboration to our folks' allegations of racial profiling that they experienced during their interaction with the police. That's number one. I mean, not that it would curb, misbehavior, but at the same time, it provides our folks with some type of corroboration. Like I said, I mean, it's oftentimes the words of a victim versus the word of an officer, and still in a court of law, the word of an officer carries more weight. Now, but at the same time, for this, the type of behavior that we're dealing with right now, Those are rogue officers, right? So those are rogue officers. So if you're a rogue officer and you know what you're doing is rogue, you know, for the lack of a better term, you're not gonna turn on your camera to have it filmed unless you're disturbed. So in this particular instance, the cameras would not really have served any kind of benefit because it would have been automatically turned off. But from a daily, from a general day-to-day interaction with the community, it provides our folks with some kind of a backup to our allegations. Yeah.
1: Ali Babineau, we have about a minute left. 16 mm-hmm. police officers under investigation, two specific cases mm-hmm. going to prosecutors. What outcome would you like to see from all of this?
5: Well, I was just going to say, two cases brought to DPCP. Those are criminal, alleged criminal behavior in the way in which they conducted themselves. But there's 14 other folks that their behavior should be scrutinized by the police ethics commissioner, because those are code of conduct, code of ethics, rather, misbehavior that should be scrutinized. And that's one of the things that the Red Coalition is going to be looking into very shortly. Anyways, stay tuned on that. But everybody should be scrutinized. And at the end of the day, and we'll end on this, at the end of the day, the supervisors that allow these things to continue should be fired. And then let the pieces fall where they may be, and let the fraternity defend them if they must. Mm-hmm. But they should be fired, because they're the ones that should have put an end to all of this.
1: Alain Babineau, we'll leave it there for today. Thanks for joining us this morning.
5: Thanks, Sean. Have a good one.
1: And that's Alain Babineau, a former RCMP officer and director of racial profiling and public safety at the Red Coalition. Lita.
2: We have one major hotspot. That is the Metropolitan Westbound. It is very slow, stop and go from almost Ray Lawson right through to the DeCary Interchange.
1: Thank you. 727, Gabriel Gindy's here with sports.
7: One of the largest upsets in the World Cup took place yesterday between Spain and Cabo Verde. Many analysts and fans were expecting this match to be a cakewalk for the Spaniards, and because after all, they do have some of the best players in the world, but the differences between both countries are pretty crazy. Let's start off with the population. So Spain is almost 50 million, while Cabo Verde is 500,000. And then we can ask, where do these teams place in the FIFA rankings? Well, both nations are completely at each end of the standing spectrum. Spain is second, while Cabo Verde is 67th. And here's what I found most shocking, and that's the squad value. So that means the collective value of the players' contracts in relation to their teams, and it's wide open. So Cabo Verde is slightly over $60 million, which sounds like a lot, but you compare to Spain's $1.4 billion, and it kind of puts things back into perspective as to how highly anticipated Spain was to beat them. And many had Spain win this game and have them winning the tournament, but you know, it didn't really end up becoming that outcome. So we get into the match, and you can tell, though, if you relied purely on the stat sheet and you watched the game, there are two different outcomes. Spain looked one-dimensional. They didn't really have the energy like they usually do. And when you look at the actual stat sheet here, they passed the ball over 700 times, shot 27 shots on net. And it was kind of in contrast to both watching and the stat sheet here. But one difference really was the Cabo Verde player who was in net. That was Josime Diaz, also known as Vozinha. He stole the show. He's the Cabo Verde's 40-year-old goalkeeper. And he just had a crazy match. He stopped all seven shots for Cabo Verde. And also, after the match, his Instagram kind of took a whole new meaning. He started off at 45,000 followers, and up until just now, I just checked, he now has 6 million followers. Ooh. So he's been very, very popular. I'm going to keep him Cabo Verde in it. Their next match is against Uruguay on Sunday.
1: All right, thank you. Sitting at 14 degrees in Montreal, it is 11 degrees in Saint-Adèle, 13 in Huntington. Coming up after the 7:30 news, Katie O'Malley has the latest from Ottawa. It's actually the last week of sitting before the summer break, so we will have that. Let's head back to Lita.
2: I want to point out that if you are heading to the LaFontaine Tunnel right now, lengthy delays. We're already at a 68-minute slowdown just to make it down and through the tunnel. Inbound side is also quite busy with 20 minutes. And the Jacques Cartier Bridge, already a 38-minute delay to make it over.
3: This is CBC News. Good morning, it is 7:30. I'm Sean Lyons with your CBC News from Montreal. And we start in the Montreal North Borough this morning. People there hoping their calls for changes to policing culture in their neighborhood will be heard this time. Protesters gathered in front of the local police precinct yesterday afternoon to denounce the alleged coordinated racist behavior by more than a dozen officers there. Radio-Canada sources have said those officers have been accused of collecting pieces of hair locks that were cut from people during police interventions to keep as trophies. On Friday, the department announced it had dismantled a night patrol unit at Station 39 amidst those accusations, with 16 people being involved. Ryan Rabat attended the rally last night and says he is frustrated by the lack of transparency.
8: When a policeman does something, they never release the name, they never show the face of the person, and it's really sad. I'm glad there's a lot of people today to just talk about this and protest. It's really good.
3: Quebec's domestic security minister, Yan Lafrenière, says he will be appointing an independent observer to follow the SPM's investigation into the group of officers. However, a number of critics and advocates have been calling for at least an independent investigation, if not a public inquiry, into what happened. Up north now, Nunavik, facing an unprecedented surge in tuberculosis cases. Across the region, 116 cases confirmed last year. That is a record. But behind the numbers are families whose lives have been changed forever. Carl Cardinal reports.
9: In Akulivik, Tomasi Anautat lost his wife to tuberculosis in February. The 25 years old is now raising their three children alone. The couple knew they had a latent form of the disease, but did not follow the treatment they had been prescribed.
10: We weren't taking it serious. We were like, we're not even sick. Like, we were thinking like that.
9: Eight communities in Nunavik are currently dealing with TB outbreaks. Around 60 cases have already been reported this year. Akulivik alone has reported around 20 cases since the beginning of June. In response to the crisis, public health teams like Jennifer Moisson have come in for mass testing.
11: Finding patients to offer screening is still quite difficult. There are a lot of fears and misinformation.
9: Jennifer Monique Watkins is the executive director of the Nunavik Regional Board of Health. She says overcrowded housing, food insecurity, and poverty are driving the spread. She says more investments in the region are needed.
12: It's really sad. I feel like they don't care or what.
9: Quebec says it is taking the situation seriously, but has not confirmed any recurring funding to fight the disease. Carl Cardinal, CBC News, Iqaluit.
3: A housing advocacy group in this province is calling on the Quebec government to expand its current eviction moratorium to include repossessions as well. A report released by the RECLAC organization found the number of repossessions in Quebec has more than tripled over the last 12 years. Noémie Beauvais is a spokesperson for the group. She says there's little oversight to verify whether landlords who reclaim their units are actually using them as intended.
13: Some tenants are really precarious. They don't have the resources. They don't have the time. So it can take a lot of effort and energy to just go there, verify, to make sure, because it's not always easy. You know, you have to make some research, who's that person and what they look like, and is it really this person that is living there? So a lot of people just, you know, as soon as they find another place to stay, they kind of forget about this story because it can be some traumatic for people.
3: Beauvais says stronger safeguards are needed to prevent tenants from being displaced at a time when affordable housing options are increasingly scarce across the province. Provincial and municipal officials are going to be getting together in Quebec City today to talk about paying for crucial infrastructure work in towns and cities. Municipal Affairs Minister Samuel Poulin had committed to that meeting during a recent gathering of the province's Union of Municipalities. UMQ puts its infrastructure maintenance deficit in this province at around $50 billion and warns that could double over the next decade if investments aren't made. They're also calling on the province to act now, saying discussing the issues at a meeting like the one today is fine, but the solutions are well known and simply need to be implemented. And finally, a new walking tour is launching this weekend, promising to uncover some of Old Montreal's lesser-known histories, called Colonial Secrets of Old Montreal. The tour combines historical research with Indigenous perspectives to uncover stories that are often left out of the traditional tourism narratives. Tefe Paridar reports.
14: The walking tour explores the stories tied to Indigenous people, slavery, and colonialism in Old Montreal. Sophie Claude Miller, a Cree woman and co-creator of the tour, says the goal is to show people what they might otherwise miss.
15: There's hidden truths where certain events that took place back in the days, such as the auctions for slaves.
14: Well, Miller says the goal isn't to make people uncomfortable, but to create a space for conversations about histories that are often hidden from view. Donovan King, a history teacher and co-creator of the tour, says many stories are often overlooked by traditional guides.
16: And we'll say, okay, great. So that's what the tour sees. But this is the reality, okay?
14: King says visitors are often shocked by what they learn.
16: But then when we show them, oh, this is where they executed people. This is how they executed them. Here's where the cemeteries are that are unmarked.
14: Both Miller and King are hoping that the tour give people a critical perspective. The Colonial Secrets of Old Montreal tour officially launches Saturday. Atefe Padidar, CBC News, Montreal.
3: And that was your CBC News.
1: Thank you, Sean. Sean Lyons from the CBC Montreal Newsroom. Good morning. I'm Sean Henry. 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It is Tuesday, June 16th. And I guess you could say it's warming up a little bit. Sorry, I pulled my paper. It's making a little bit of more noise than it should make.
3: This is radio. We do our own sound effects.
1: Yeah, exactly. I pulled it from under my phone. It just made this little, like, you know.
3: Every time I do that and it makes some kind of untoward noise on there, I think, did I make a mistake or am I a Foley artist now?
1: Yeah.
3: From the old school Hollywood exactly. days.
1: And you know what? While Sean is reading his news, I try very, if I come into the studio, I try to just, like, almost tiptoe when I come in here. Sometimes I don't. So if you hear a bit of noise, sometimes when Sean is delivering his newscast, I apologize in advance. You could sit there and say, Sean Henry, what is wrong with you?
3: It's dynamic. This is dynamic.
1: But I really do. I try to tiptoe, try to sit in the chair very gently. Doesn't always work that way.
3: Hang on, I'm going to get up and just... as I leave the studio now.
1: Thank you. It's 7:37, sitting at 15 degrees in Montreal. In St. Adèle, it is 11 and partly cloudy. Huntington is sitting at 13 and partly cloudy. Lita, a sound effect we often hear with you while you're delivering your traffic report, little pings.
2: Oh, yes, my notifications.
1: Yes.
2: But I try to turn them down so it's more of a rumble as all the equipment starts to rumble to notify me. But not a lot of notifications as far as public transit goes. It's been really nice. The REM working well, all three branches. I'm hopeful for the fourth branch to open. Really looking forward to. And they're testing it at this point, too. And it's 82% finished at the airport, by the way, the station itself. So, and the tunnel's built. So why not?
1: Not to be a downer, Lita, but being finished and ready to go are two different things.
2: And so important. They do
1: but
2: all
1: we are
2: that
1: hoping,
2: testing.
1: Though. We are hoping, though.
2: Yes.
1: We are hopeful.
2: Oh, we are. And so far, so good for all the branches.
1: Yeah.
2: People seem to be enjoying it this morning as they stand right at the front, of course.
1: Still, to this day, which is fascinating. I love it.
2: Love it. And over the Champlain Bridge, looking at a beautiful morning. Champlain Bridge itself, Sean, you know what? The 10 is back to Highway 30. All South Shore branches very busy this morning.
1: Right. And if you're on the REM, you can watch all of that while the train just goes by.
2: Yeah, smoothly.
1: Thank you, Lita. It is 7:39. Parliament breaks for the summer on Friday. That means it is a busy week in Ottawa as the government tries to push through the last of its agenda. Katie O'Malley joins us on the line from Ottawa to talk about what items to watch out for this week. She's a journalist for iPolitics. Good morning.
17: Good morning.
1: The Liberals are focused these days on big tech. Give us a recap of their main moves.
17: Well, I'm not sure, to be honest, whether it has just kind of worked out that way or it was a deliberate strategy. But yes, over the last week, we've had three fairly significant policy announcements. First, last week, there was the unveiling of Canada's artificial intelligence strategy going forward. That was done by the Prime Minister. And while it didn't include legislation, kind of outlines a pretty comprehensive framework for what they hope to do moving forward to both kind of exploit the potential benefits of AI while including, you know, protections for humans, human beings, as particularly children. We then had later last week the unveiling of the long-awaited online harms bill that would basically establish new parameters for social media platforms to ensure children under the age of 16 were not accessing their material. It isn't a flat-out ban. There are ways that companies could assure the government that they were taking sufficient steps to not have to, you know, impose a straight ban, but definitely a more rigorous system proposed than is currently in place. And then yesterday, we got the equally long-awaited overhaul of the privacy regime, which, again, there's been attempts to do this in the past couple of years. None ever made it to the legislative finish line. But this bill would go a little bit further. It would actually recognize the right to privacy as a fundamental human right. It would set up new rules for how companies can use data, particularly additional protections for data provided by children. Mm-hmm. And it would actually tie into the online harms bill in the sense that there would be a new digital commissioner who would be in charge with overseeing both the online safety measures, but also privacy measures as deployed by private companies, instead of the current federal privacy commissioner who would remain in charge of governments and how they handle data. So pretty, again, a pretty hefty bill introduced yesterday. I don't know how far it's going to get before they break for the summer. It may not even start a second reading debate, but it's out there and we can look at it.
1: What else does the government still need to finalize before the

0: that amendment. But the debate is continuing, and it is probably going to wrap up later today. The government has announced that they're ready to use their majority to shut that down. And there's a few other bills that are kind of, circling around that I think they might be hoping to get through.
1: Katie, what happens to the bills and the discussions that do not make it over the finish line in time?
0: They will be right there when MPs get back to work in the fall. They don't go anywhere. They will be right there. I mean, on the off chance that the government, the prime minister, would ask for a prorogation so they could do a throne speech, technically they would die on the order paper, but it's pretty easy to bring them back. You can just bring forward a motion saying, hey, reinstate bills A, B, and C where they were at the previous session. So it's not that difficult to get them back again.
1: There you go. What does all of this tell you about Carney's priorities throughout the summer months?
0: To be honest, I don't think it actually gives a clear indication. I mean, if you think back to last year, the only significant bill that had been passed at this time last year was the major projects bill. And that really kind of told us how the government and the prime minister were going to spend a lot of the summer. It was going to be getting this Build Canada bill build platform up and running, start the negotiations with provinces, with the Indigenous people, with First Nations rights holders. It did kind of define how a lot of the summer went. This time around, there's a lot more bills getting through. And because of that, I don't think we can really focus in on one or two and say, aha, that's going to be the focus. But I think it's safe to say that affordability, cost of living is still going to be something on the government's mind, as well as continuing this move to, bring those major projects forward.
1: Yeah. Now that we can look back, how have the parties handled the transition to a Liberal majority over the course of this session?
0: Well, perhaps not surprisingly, the Liberals seem to be settling into the new reality much more quickly and comfortably than the opposition parties. In recent weeks, we've really seen them start to use those numbers to not just pass legislation, but speed it up. Pass a motion saying, okay, committee, you got to have this back tomorrow at 6 p.m. and then it's going to get 2.5 hours of debate and then there's a vote. Done. This is not something that they could do in a minority unless they had the support of another party. And even when there was legislation that an opposition party supported, they often wouldn't agree to closure or time allocation. So this is kind of a new tool in House Leader Stephen McKinnon's toolbox that he is breaking out.
1: Right. But let me ask you this, though, because, we've had this conversation. It's very giveth and taketh with, with this government, because it seems like every time they were closer to a majority, someone leaves. And now we're in a situation where there's going to be a handful of by-elections. So how do they move through that?
0: Perhaps that is why they are taking advantage of it while they still have those numbers. If they were to lose, I think it would only take losing maybe two of those by-elections to put them back in a position where they would not be able to count on necessarily having a majority for every vote. But right now, I think what we're seeing on the opposition side is kind of a realization that the days of having leverage, particularly at the end of a sitting, when in minority scenarios, it's often a bit of a cliffhanger and a scramble to get things through. That's not the case here. And I do think that that is changing the way the opposition parties and government approach. But as you say, all this could shift very, very quickly. And that is the beauty of Parliament, is that it adjusts. And if the Liberals lose their majority, they lose their ability to do a lot of what they're doing right now.
1: Any word on when these by-elections could happen?
0: No, I'm going to guess most likely, since I think at least two of the sort of resignations that we're knowing are going to happen will happen after the House rises. That would probably put it mid-August-ish. I suspect they'll want to have them all together if there are, in fact, three.
1: Right.
0: So my guess is, late August, more likely, I would say early September.
1: Right. And early September, what's happening here, Katie. So we have to avoid a bit of confusion. By-elections on one day, general election.
0: Yeah. So maybe given that reality and the fact that at least one of those by-elections would be in Quebec, maybe late August before Labor Day, it really depends on how they kind of want to play it out. Generally, parties don't love by-elections in the summer because turnout is even lower than it normally is, which is pretty low. But you make a good point. There are provincial elections, so maybe they'll have to get her done in August.
1: Okay. Thank you, Katie.
0: Have a good day. Bye-bye.
1: That is Katie O'Malley, a journalist who writes for iPolitics. I'm just looking out for everybody. That's all.
2: That's
1: looking out for everybody. We have a lot going on. We have a lot of voting. Everybody should vote, by the way. Let's say that.
2: Often.
1: But it's just that it's
2: for everything.
1: Yes, for everything. It's just that it might be a little much in if there's a by-election on one end

0: federally in the provincial election coming up. It's a lot of campaign signs, too.
1: Yes, it is.
0: It's very a lot of campaign signs.
1: They're hard to recycle.
0: How are the roads looking?
1: Well, you know what? They're pretty good overall, but we have those hot spots, Sean. The Metropolitan, it's consistently slow this morning, almost since about 5:30 from Anjou right through to Dakary. That's a long line of traffic, and people are also moving slowly down the 25 to the Lafontaine Tunnel. It's early for this kind of a delay, a 68-minute delay, and there are no incidents. It's just the volume. People are up early. It's almost summer, because you know it's not quite summer yet.
0: It's not quite yet. And by the way, those campaign signs, Lita, I have seen a lot of them being reused and reused and reused. So people do find other uses for them. So that's some good news there.
1: Good.
0: It's 7:48 and the legislative session in Quebec is now over. And before it ended, the CAQ pushed along many pieces of legislation, but some of them they didn't go through. That includes Bill 8 that aimed to expand Bill 101 to adult education and vocational training. Daybreak spoke with the chair of the Riverside School Board, Christopher Craig, to hear his thoughts on the death of Bill 8.
2: I just find it unfortunate that what was probably put in place as a political play had such a significant impact on humans, on our people, our staff, our students, our communities were enormously stressed by this threat. And I'm glad that we can catch our breath over the summer. I hope that it doesn't come up again in the fall, but I encourage whoever ends up in power to reach out to see us as allies in this effort to do what they alleged they wanted to do, promote and protect the French language. I did not get into school board politics in particular to constantly push back against laws and rules that are trying to push us down. It can at times be fatiguing, but I'm encouraged by the fact that there are so many people behind us and that we're doing it for such a good cause. I happen to be the parent of a child with special needs. It's kind of part of my life at this point, advocating constantly, and I'm going to keep doing it as long as I have to.
0: That is Christopher Craig, the chair of the Riverside School Board. 7:49, Gabriel Gindy is here with sports.
3: Yesterday in the World Cup, all teams in Group G and H took to the field yesterday, and though all the matches ended in draws, they're pretty entertaining. So we'll start off in Group H between Saudi Arabia and Uruguay, and Saudi Arabia opened up the scoring. Abdullah Al-Amri scored in the 40th minute, but it was Uruguay's Maximiliano Arroja who came to the rescue.
4: In it comes, Vinicius, saved by Alvarez. It's in, it's 1-1.
3: With 10 minutes left, Uruguay ties the game 1-1, and that's how it ended in a 1-1 draw. And in Group G, Belgium played Egypt, and it didn't take long before the scoring opened up.
5: It's a good ball. That's a brilliant finish! Imam Ashour!
3: Egypt's Imam Ashour kicked an absolute laser past Belgium's Thibaut Courtois, and in the 60th minute, the worst possible outcome happened for the Egyptians.
5: It may have gone in off a defender for an own goal, but you can bet your bottom dollar that Romelu Lukaku will be claiming that one!
3: Yeah, and Romelu Lukaku, though he was kind of not credited for the goal, but he did intend to get that pass. But unfortunately, that cross pass bounced off of Egyptian defender's foot, Mohamed Hani, who tried breaking it up and resulted in an own goal. And that tied up the game and ended also in a 1-1 draw. And still staying in Group G, Iran played New Zealand, and this game was a nail-biter. Iran has had a rough World Cup preparation-wise. They only entered the United States recently and hadn't had much practice time. And on top of many of their players who play in Iran's domestic soccer league, which has been suspended since February, you might think there might be some rust, but it didn't seem to matter against New Zealand. They didn't look rusty. They played a cool, collected style of soccer throughout the match, and scoring went back and forth. New Zealand's forward, Elijah Just, had himself a game. He scored all of their goals on New Zealand's side. And though the New Zealand's team held the lead twice, they're not able to capitalize, and the game finished 2-2. New Zealand's head coach, Darren Baisley, says that he's happy with his team's performance.
6: We're disappointed to not win. You know, when you're leading twice in a game, you know, you come away with that what if, and, you know, we're probably as close as we'll ever be to winning a game at a World Cup, and, you know, we couldn't quite do that today. But yeah, we're in the World Cup. We didn't lose. Stayed in the game, scored goals and created chances. So for us, it was a really strong performance that I'm really proud of.
3: And Iran's head coach says his team was ordered out of the U.S. immediately after the match. Through an interpreter, Amir Galanoy says the team was supposed to spend the night in California to maximize the normal recovery process, but that didn't happen. Through an interpreter, he says, "We don't know why they're returning us, to be honest. I think it's very strange. It seems like others are doing the planning for us. The decision-making for us is being made elsewhere. We were supposed to come two nights before the game, and we were supposed to stay tonight to recover and return tomorrow at lunchtime. We have no idea why." And when he's referring to tomorrow, returning tomorrow, that's where they practice in Tijuana. So he meant going back to Mexico. But yeah, so pretty much for them, they're still kind of, you know, not really getting the practice time or the preparation time they need, but they'll still, I guess, head down and grind it out. So both groups in G and H are all tied up. All teams have 1 point, so it's really going to come up to these next games to see if they can break up those leads and break up those ties, Sean.
0: Thank you. It is 7:53, Montreal's busting the base, getting ready to hit the road for the Saguenay Jazz Festival. It starts the same day as the one here, June 25th. Here they are with Up Top.

0: Busty in the Bass with Up Top. 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
1: And Sean, we're heading back up to Montreal North. Some people in the community hoping that their calls for change in policing in the neighborhood will be heard this time around. This after the revelations and now the ongoing investigations into alleged racist behavior by some police officers at Station 39. A demonstration was held yesterday evening, and we will go there and hear what it sounded like and what people who were on hand had to say. A lot of other news to get to as well. We're heading to northern Quebec because of the ongoing issues with tuberculosis in that region. The number of cases continuing to rise, a record year when it comes to cases last year. Several already being reported this year. We'll hear from those affected and exactly what's going on there. And we're going to head down to Old Montreal, and a walking tour is set to fully get underway this week. And there was a soft launch last year, but it was very popular. But getting into some of the lesser known histories of Old Montreal, about the colonialist history and the colonized history of Old Montreal. More news is coming up at 8:30.
2: Bike paths, very busy, and they're packed full of electrified bikes and scooters and everything. So just be careful with packs of up to 10 to 15 at this point, especially on the protected bike path of Saint-Denis. Right now, heading in from the South Shore, delays on all routes. I mean, from the 25 right into the tunnel of a 30-minute delay coming in from the Boucherville area over to the South Shore, of course. It's slower. It's a 68-minute delay down the 25 from the Beaubien area through the tunnel.
0: This is Daybreak on CBC Radio 1, CBC Listen. I'm your host, Sean Henry. You can always download the CBC News app and listen to us on the go. DDO residents, how would you revamp the Marché de l'Ouest? Well, the city wants to hear from you. We'll have that conversation after World Report.
3: This is World Report. Good morning. I'm Marcia Young. The Prime Minister is in France for the G7 Leaders Summit. Today, Mark Carney met with Ukraine's president and unveiled new sanctions against Russia. The measures are the latest in a push to support Ukraine in its ongoing war. Kate McKenna is traveling with the Prime Minister. She has more details.
4: And the tide is turning as expected.
5: Prime Minister Mark Carney announced a new round of sanctions targeting Russia ahead of a meeting with Ukrainian President Volodymyr Zelensky at the G7.
4: And what we see today is unity in the G7, unity behind you.
5: Canada will impose new sanctions targeting Russia's shadow fleet, representing about 160 entities. It's the latest round of support for Ukraine as they regain territory along the front lines.
6: Thank you very much, DMR. Thanks to your team and people of Canada for strong support. We really have great allies.
5: Zelensky met this morning with G7 leaders to talk about security and peace in Europe. Ukrainian media is reporting he met privately with the host, French President Emmanuel Macron, and U.S. President Donald Trump ahead of time. Trump says with a tentative deal for Iran, he can now spend time on the other major global conflict, Russia's war in Ukraine.
7: Now that this is finished, we're going to be focusing on that.
5: Yesterday, he said he spoke with both Zelensky and Russian President Vladimir Putin.
7: And I see maybe we can do something there. I really do. I think they're both open to it.
5: Carney has said this G7 will focus largely on geopolitical issues, but diversifying trade is also on the table. He met with the Italian Prime Minister and announced negotiations for Canada to buy jet trainer aircraft from an Italian company. Later, he'll meet with India's Prime Minister, Narendra Modi. It's still not clear whether he'll have an official meeting with Trump. Kate McKenna, CBC News, Evian-les-Bains, France.
3: The federal government will table its updated First Nations Clean Drinking Water Bill today. It reportedly removes a provision from a previous version. The clause would have recognized First Nations' right to clean drinking water. That legislation was abandoned when last year's election was called. Today's bill will likely not be debated before the fall. This is the last week before MPs break for the summer. To the Middle East. The peace deal between Iran and the U.S. is already being tested. Israel's military says Hezbollah fired rockets at troops in southern Lebanon. It comes as a former Israeli leader says his country must learn from its past. Chris Gomensing has more from Jerusalem.
8: And after 2.5 years, all our enemies are still on their feet fighting.
9: Speaking with CBC, former Israeli Prime Minister Ehud Barak says the wars with Iran, Hezbollah and Hamas have been too long, lacked achievable goals, and have no sustainable diplomatic endings. Israeli Prime Minister Benjamin Netanyahu yesterday said troops would remain in Lebanon South, in Gaza and Syria for as long as needed as a security buffer. 26 years ago, Barak pulled troops out of Lebanon.
8: Insanity is defined by repeating the same action and expecting a different result.
9: He says solely focusing on fighting Hezbollah and not working with Lebanon's government is a strategic failure. This morning, Israel launched interceptor missiles in ongoing exchanges with Hezbollah. Both sides accused the other of ceasefire violations. Late Monday, Israel Defense Forces say the Iran proxy fired several rockets at troops in southern Lebanon. The IDF also reported taking deadly action against four people it labeled as terrorists approaching soldiers.
8: 1.2 million people now out of their homes. When they will come back and see these flattened places, the pictures will go to the whole world. It will put a stain on Israel.
9: Barak says protecting Israelis is always the right move, but the government must act in ways that enhance security, not harden the resolve of its enemies. Crystal Gamansing, CBC News, Jerusalem.
3: Iran's soccer coach says the team is the most repressed in the World Cup. Iran played its first match of the tournament Monday in Los Angeles. Players were told to leave the U.S. immediately after it was over. Iran's base camp is in Mexico due to visa issues with the U.S. Lindsay Duncombe was at the game. She has more on the outcome both on and off the field.
10: Islamic Republic terrorists!
11: Carmen Benjamin maneuvers her wheelchair past protesters as she leaves the Los Angeles stadium. Like those protesters, she sees the Iranian national soccer team as a tool of the Islamic regime, the one she fled decades ago.
12: So we were against the team. We wanted New Zealand to win. And there were lots of supporters for Iran's, against Iran's team.
11: Benjamin snuck in the sun and lion flag, a symbol of pre-revolutionary Iran. FIFA bans political symbols, and the Iranian national team had said it would stop play if the sun and lion were visible. But protests didn't impact the play, and the soccer was dramatic. New Zealand scored first, just 7 minutes in, kicking off a wild back and forth that saw Iran come from behind to secure the draw.
13: I thought the Iranian team was playing a little bit sloppy in the first half, but they pulled it together in the second half.
11: Ahmad Amir says Iran played well, considering what it took to get here. The team is staying in Mexico and is only allowed into the United States the day before each match. The Iranian team has two more groups stage matches, one more here in Los Angeles and one in Seattle. There is a small chance if both the United States and Iran finish second in their groups, the teams could face each other in the next round. Lindsay Duncombe, CBC News, Los Angeles.
3: A Canadian federal judge will hear the case of a soccer player from Ghana today. Thomas Partey was denied entry into Canada last Friday. The 32-year-old is awaiting trial on rape and sexual assault charges in England involving three women. Partey is hoping the Canadian court will overturn the decision to keep him out of the country. Ghana plays its first World Cup match against Panama tomorrow in Toronto. Ghana's government has called the situation extremely unfair. At least 12 children are recovering from a frightening experience in BC. They were hurt while standing in line for a ride at a water park east of Vancouver. The students were shocked by electricity after grabbing a metal railing. Andrew Stuenberg is with the Cultus Lake Water Park.
14: We've never had an incident ever occur like this before. It was very unexpected. We want to get to the bottom of it and eliminate any future question marks, any future concerns about this, and we won't open again until we've fully ruled that out.
3: Investigators are looking into why the railing was suddenly electrified. Police say the children's injuries were not life-threatening. There is more on this story at cbcnews.ca on our main page. Emily Bronte fans, take note. For the first time since 1908, a rare first edition of Wuthering Heights is up for auction, complete with spelling mistakes. This copy has been in a private library since shortly after publication in 1847. Bronte's classic is being sold alongside a copy of her sister Anne's book, Agnes Grey. The pair could go for more than $1 million Canadian. A Mi'kmaq poet is remembering Indigenous children who died at a residential school and at residential schools across the country. The words of Michelle Sillaboy capture the sadness, but also offer a message of healing. As Elizabeth Chu reports, the poem is being recreated in music.
15: You can die properly now, an aria sung in Mi'kmaq by Emma Pennell during a rehearsal in Halifax. The words are by poet Michelle Sillaboy from Wegohama in Cape Breton. It is a prayer to honour Indigenous children who never returned home from residential schools.
16: We mourn again. We mourn again.
15: For Sillaboy, it also underscores the painful past that cannot be forgotten.
16: I don't want these denialists to take over the narrative and erase it.
15: Pennell, a soprano who's part Mi'kmaq, is lending their voice to the cause.
17: In opera, it's some of the most important people in the room at times in the audience. And some of the people who are in the audience need to hear it.
15: The first people to hear it were at the Montreal Symphony Orchestra last year. The orchestra will be taking this piece on tour to Edinburgh, Scotland in August. But at Scotia Festival of Music in Halifax, the performance is close to home for Sillaboy, whose mother attended the Shubenacadie Residential School.
16: The impact is great, and we're still dealing with our healing.
15: An operatic tragedy with notes of resilience. Elizabeth Chu, CBC News, Halifax.
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0: It is 8:10. It is Tuesday, June 16th. I'm Sean Henry, your host here on Daybreak. We are sitting at 15 degrees, mainly sunny skies in Montreal at St. Adèle. Right now, it is 13 degrees and partly cloudy in Huntington. Right now, sitting at 15 degrees. Here's Lita.
2: With incredible delays, actually, on the Metropolitan westbound, all the way from Ray Lawson through the DeCary Interchange. And that's not due to problems. It's just basically due to heavy volume in that area. If you want the eastbound side, also pretty busy, but Côte-de-Liesse through the DeCary Interchange over to about the Saint-Laurent area.
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1: Sean, in Montreal North, people say they hope their calls for reforms to policing in the neighborhood are heard. A demonstration was held yesterday. This, of course, after the revelations last week that several police officers at Station 39 in Montreal North are under investigation. There are suspensions as well over alleged racist behavior by some officers there. More on that coming up. Of course, the Montreal ombudsperson putting out her report yesterday, and it includes some scathing information about Milton Park and the ongoing lack of resources for unhoused people in the neighborhood, saying that a lot more has to be done, but saying the current administration seems to be pushing ahead and trying to resolve those ongoing issues. And we're going to take you to the colonial past, the untold history and stories of Old Montreal. More news coming up at 8:30.
0: 8:11. A marsupial is on the loose on the South Shore. Images have started appearing online of a kangaroo or wallaby in a field near Boucherville. The Canadian Press reports the Environment Ministry confirms it's investigating. This case is sparking concerns about illegal animal trafficking. Frédéric Bérard is a lawyer representing the animal protection agency Galhad SPCA. I spoke to him during World Report. Frédéric Bérard, good morning.
19: Good morning.
0: What was your reaction when you heard about this marsupial on the loose in Boucherville?
19: Well, actually, it's certainly a kind of metaphor of the Quebec bureaucracy that doesn't work, that is not efficient at all, because there's somebody from Galahad, the Chemie, who's in charge of Galahad, which is a great institution in terms of protecting animals. So after an inspection in Boucherville in the horse farm, she found out that there was a wallaby, which is a very small kangaroo. So she did call the ministry, and then she discovered that the owner did not have any kind of license for wallaby. So the guy is certainly a poacher, for sure. So she said, well, I think it's a good thing that you guys go ahead and arrest the guy and you know, bring the wallaby with yourself. So the ministry said, well, we don't have time for that as of now. We might go next week and blah, blah, blah. The day after, so on Saturday morning, the wallaby was running in Boucherville. In the landscape, everything was fine for him. For that, one thing's for sure is that the owner probably just opened the door because he knew that, you know, he was probably in trouble. And
20: do you think that's what happened?
19: Yeah, that's for sure. I mean, he probably realized that the inspection found out about the wallaby, so he didn't want to get himself into trouble. But he's already into trouble, if you ask me, because they know where he lives now. But anyway, so the wallaby on Saturday morning is running in Boucherville, and Galad goes back there, and they called back again. The ministry saying, well, the wallaby is not in the house farm anymore. He's now running free. So what are you going to do? They said, well, you don't do nothing. We're going to wait a bit. We're going to think about it. Yeah. They said, well, it's pretty dangerous because he's running at the corner of the 20 and the 30. So I said, well, there's nothing we can do right now. So Galad gave a call to Miller Zoo, which is a great institution as well, taking care of kangaroos. And he said, well, we can take care of the wallaby. And by the way, his name is Joey. So Joey could come here anytime. It would be nice to have him with us. So,
20: what does Joey look like?
19: Looks like a small kangaroo, actually. And Shemi was in charge of Galahad she was quite close to him at one point, maybe a few meters. And so they were ready to take him with them and to bring him back to the Miller Zoo. But the ministry just gave a call back saying, well, if you do that, since you don't have any kind of license, you're going to get the fine of $5,000. Said, well, okay, that's fine, but can you just do it yourself then? Said, well, actually, we don't, because we don't have the license ourselves. Okay, you don't have the license yourself, but what if it was a cobra or a tiger? What would you do? You would leave him, I mean, alone, or you would try to do something? And then they said, well, actually, the only one who can get him is the owner. Why? Because he has a license. No, that's the point. He doesn't. Right. He's a poacher. So
20: how often does that happen? You said that he doesn't have a license. How often does that happen?
19: Well, we don't know yet. That's the thing. And I hope that the ministry will finally do something in that case and start an inquiry on that guy. Because as you might maybe know, there's a black market for exotic animals, and clearly this guy is part of it at one point. Maybe he's just a buyer, we don't know, but he certainly has some information that we don't as of now.
20: A couple of questions, other questions for you. How long can the kangaroo survive in this type of environment?
19: Well, actually not that long, because first he can easily get hit by a car, that's for sure. Maybe can get eaten by coyotes. I don't know. And the other thing that is that starting, let's say October, or, at least November, he's going to be dead by the cold of, Quebec. So yeah, that's very upsetting, because yesterday during all day, that was the same story. There's nothing we can do. There's nothing you guys can do. Yeah. So they sit on their arms, on their hands, and they're waiting for whatever happens.
20: If someone spots the animal, what should they do?
19: Well, just I would say just call the ministry, but to do what? I mean, they don't do nothing. So this is a perfect metaphor, as I said, of the stupidity of bureaucracy. And it's very upsetting, because now the story of Joey is all around the world. And because of some public servants, we're going to look like idiots if it's not already the case.
20: Quite the story. Thanks for joining us this morning.
19: Thanks to you.
20: Frédéric Bérard is a lawyer representing the animal protection agency Galahad SPCA. A spokesperson for the Environment Ministry told CBC News that while the animal is not a danger and does not pose a risk to the public, people should stay away from it to ensure its safety. It also says that the Environment Ministry is assessing the situation to determine the safest way to capture the marsupial. Quebec regulations ban anyone from capturing an animal that requires a license to keep. Lita.
4: We've got a lot of volume at this point coming in from the South Shore over the Jacques-Cartier Bridge. Still at a 35-minute delay. It's a 35-minute, actually, slowdown as you make your way over the bridge. A lot of that's because of the work that's being done on the De Lormier area and the exit for the Jacques-Cartier Bridge. Victoria Bridge might save you a little bit of time, but there's a lot of work on the Montreal side of that bridge, too.
20: Thank you. 818, Dollar Desormo is looking for ways to revamp the Marché de l'Ouest. To do so, it's putting together a citizen committee. Alex Batalchi is the mayor of DDO and joins us on the line. Good morning.
21: Good morning, Sean. How are you?
20: Good, good. What does the Marché de l'Ouest mean for DDO, but also for you?
21: Oh, wow. It's a central location. It's pivotal. So many people have a historic connection to the Marché de l'Ouest. I know for myself, it's where I used to go get my my videos, my VHSs, and go home and watch a movie. And then along the way, I would stop by MMM Muffins and pick up a muffin as for my walk home. So there's a lot of connection, friends hanging out, doing your shopping for your barbecue parties in the summertime. There's a community connection to the place.
20: Now, how's it doing right now?
21: I guess it's all right, but it's dwindling, right? And they're struggling, and the owners have come to us asking, you know, what can we do? And that's why we've decided to form a pre-consultative group to formalize the criterias for potential redevelopment. And when I say that, remember that the Marché de l'Ouest is protected. So the marché needs to remain the marché. We are talking about the surrounding land around it. You know, what do we potentially envision? Mm-hmm. Is it a year-long marché? Do we allow apartments, condos to possibly be built, 2, 3, 4, 5 floors? It's essentially looking at the area to respond to Dollard's needs and wishes for the future.
20: Right.
21: And what I'm trying to do now is put a call out to the community.
20: Sure.
21: Because the composition of the group, just very quickly, are five, it's a composition of 11 people, five of which are residents of Dollard, three from the greater area of Dollard, two from the sector where the marché is located. There are two people from the administration of DDO, two from the commerces of the marché, and two of the owners with a mediator.
20: There you go. In terms of the residents, how do you make sure there's a variety of opinions of people who will be part of that committee?
21: Well, that's just it. We've actually set up another little subcommittee okay. to select independent members.
20: Right.
21: We wanted the most transparency and independence possible. Look, you know, a few years ago we did this. We did our master plan, and I think that we were quite successful. A total of 13 public consultation and touch bases with the public, and we were able to really get the sentiment of the community in an independent way without any lobbyism going on, nobody tampering with the process, which was wonderful because we got the reflection of the community. And they are the wishes of the community. And in this case, we need to work with the developer or with I should say, the owner. The owner is, you know, has certain wishes, just like you and me may own a home in Dollard. Well, they'll come to the city and they'll work with us to see what they could possibly do with their home.
20: Right.
21: Same thing applies.
20: What have you been hearing from residents so far about how to revamp the area around Marché de l'Ouest?
21: Oh, a mixed bag. You got the NIMBYs, the naysayers, that no matter what it is, they don't even want one screw changed at the Marché de l'Ouest. I think their worry, though, mainly is that we're going to lose the feel of the marché. And that's not the intention here at all. I don't want to lose that feel. I myself, when I came into power in 2017, one of the first things I did in 2018 is I protected the site of the Marché de l'Ouest. It cannot be changed. So let's begin with that. And then I also hear the other side, where people recognize that the businesses are suffering and there needs to be an injection of revitalization for the commerces. And we need to find a way to help them out and to develop the area for the benefit of Dollard residents. So I get a mixed bag.
20: So you get a mixed bag. And let me talk about the one part of that mixed bag about development and density specifically, because we've had that conversation before, Mr. Batowski. You do have residents in DDO who don't want density or who have issues with density. Let's put it that way. How do you get around that?
21: Yeah. Well, again, the same way that we got around with it the last time. You have public consultations. So my first step is pre-consultation to set the criteria up. Once they've done that, whatever comes out of that, maybe the developer or the owner, I should say, is going to put a little sketch together for the community. Those recommendations will come to council. I'm making it very clear today that council is going to revert it back to the community, and I will want direct feedback on what that committee has come up with. Sure. In other words, if they've come up with, you know, expanding the square footage of the Marshidal West, adding certain elements to it, all that will be exposed to the community, and the community will have an opportunity to express their opinion on it. And then we'll be able to mix in other people's opinion into the mix, and then we'll see where it takes us. We were very successful the last time. I don't see why we would not be successful this time.
20: Is there an interested developer in the site or developers in the site around it already?
21: Well, the site itself, I mean, the owners are interested to do something with it. So let's start with them themselves, you know, much like what they did years ago. I mean, you know, we soon forget that the Marché did not have, and sorry to name an organization, you know, to you, but IGEA was not there years ago, right? They developed it after the Marché de l'Ouest had been developed, right? And even at the time, there were some members of the community that were against that project. But yet today we see it and we embrace it and we love it. We love to go to our local IGEA right around the corner, right? Right next door to the Marché.
20: Right. The deadline to apply is next Monday, June 22nd, correct?
21: June 22nd.
20: Right, and then what happens after that?
21: Really call out to the community.
20: And when will you have the committee formed?
21: I think the intention is to have it before the end of the summer. They really want to get stuff up off the ground starting in September.
20: All right, thanks for joining us this morning.
21: Thank you. Thank you very much. Have a wonderful day.
20: You too. That is the mayor of DDO, Dollard DeZormo, Alex Batowski. If you're a resident, there's still time to be part of the committee. Again, the deadline to apply is next Monday, June 11th, and it'll be made up of 11 people.

0: 828, Gabriel Gendy looking at the day in sports.
1: There are four World Cup matches today: France, Senegal, Argentina versus Algeria, Austria versus Jordan, and Iraq versus Norway. I'm interested in France versus Senegal. That's at 3 p.m.
0: Thank you.

0: That is it for us for today. Thank you for your company. As always, we're here from 5:30 to 8:30, Monday to Friday. And the Daybreak text message line, 514-566-9066. It's another beautiful day in store. Mainly sunny skies. Winds coming from the southwest. They'll pick up this morning. At a high of 24 degrees, factor in the humidex, will feel like 26. A few clouds for tonight and a low of 14. St. Denis mix sun and cloud until mid-afternoon. There's a 40% chance of showers and the risk of a thunderstorm for the rest of the afternoon at a high of 22 degrees. Huntington, sunny this morning. Then a mix of sun and cloud as of mid-afternoon. 30% chance of showers and a high of 25 degrees with the humidex 28. Here's Lita.
1: Got a few problems around, including flashing lights in the Lachine area. Thanks, Jen, for that. St. Jacques and Victoria in Lachine. We also have lengthy delays for the Mercier Bridge, almost 40 minutes just to make it up and onto the 20. 13 South, problem two, just before the Bisson Bridge. And that is a seriously busy area.
2: This is CBC News. Good morning, it is 8:30. I'm Sean Lyons with your CBC News from Montreal. People in the borough of Montreal North are hoping their pleas for changes in policing are going to lead to concrete change. Hundreds protested in front of the neighborhood's local precinct yesterday afternoon and evening. On Friday, the Montreal Police Department announced it had dismantled the night patrol unit at Station 39 amidst accusations of racial profiling and discrimination during police stops in the neighborhood. Paula Diane Perez reports.
3: Protesters kneeled on Henri Bourassa Boulevard near Police Station 39 to demand justice. The rally was a chance for people in Montréal-Nord to express grievances about their relations with police, which they say have long been ignored. Samuel Bunch says he's had several bad experiences.
4: It's not normal for me every time I see police. Every time I'm driving, I see police. It's not normal that I am feeling anxiety.
3: On Friday, the Montreal Police Department announced it was removing 16 officers from patrol duties at the Montréal-Nord police station. The decision follows accusations of racial profiling and discrimination against Black and Arab people during police stops in the neighborhood. The SPVM says the accusations came from inside the force. Community organizer Cassandra Exumé says the protest was also an opportunity to shine a spotlight where it matters the most.
5: Because I think we're talking a lot about the courage, let's say, of the police officer who spoke out. But I think there's another side of that story. How many victims were not able to speak out?
3: Exumé hopes the investigations into police conduct are transparent and that they'll lead to real structural changes in our society. Paula Diane Perez, CBC News. Montreal.
2: Montreal's ombudsman is painting a difficult picture when it comes to homelessness in the city's Milton Park neighborhood. Nadine Mayou tabled her latest report to council yesterday. She says since a previous study back in 2022, the situation in Milton Park has deteriorated and become even more complex, both for the people who are experiencing homelessness in the area, but also other residents of the sector. Mayou says resources are not adequate to the task and not adapted to the needs of the unhoused population in that specific area. She adds other issues such as crime and sanitation are major concerns. In an interview with Radio-Canada, Mayou does say she sees a clear will from the current administration to take action. Tuberculosis cases in Nunavik are surging. 8 communities in the northern region currently dealing with TB outbreaks. Some 60 cases have already been reported this year. In response to the crisis, local public health teams have come in from the south for mass testing. Those from the south say they are experiencing issues such as a language barrier as well as historical mistrust. The Quebec government says it's taking the situation seriously but is not confirming any recurring funding to fight the disease. A local animal rights group is calling on the Environment Ministry to do more to help rescue a runaway wallaby on Montreal's South Shore and to crack down on the illegal trade in exotic animals. The marsupial was spotted a few days ago in a field near Boucherville. Frederick Bérard is a lawyer with the group called Galahad SPCA. He claims the wallaby came from an area farm that doesn't have a license to own those animals, complains that an Environment Ministry is so far refusing to act. Bérard says his group has been told not to intervene and he worries what's going to happen next.
6: First, he can easily get hit by a car, that's for sure. Maybe he can get eaten by coyotes. I don't know. And the other thing that is that starting, let's say, October or at least November, he's going to be dead by the cold of Quebec. So that's very upsetting.
2: CBC has not reached the Environment Ministry, but the Canadian Press is reporting the ministry confirming an investigation is underway and that initial information suggests the animal was being kept illegally in facilities that did not comply with Quebec's regulations. A spokesperson says while the animal is not in danger and does not pose a risk to the public, people should still stay away to ensure its safety. And a new walking tour launched this weekend that promised to uncover some of Old Montreal's lesser-known histories. It's called Colonial Secrets of Old Montreal. Atafe Padidar reports.
7: The walking tour explores the stories tied to Indigenous people, slavery, and colonialism in Old Montreal. Sophie Claude Miller, a Cree woman and co-creator of the tour, says the goal is to show people what they might otherwise miss.
8: There's hidden truths where certain events that took place back in the days, such as the auctions for slaves.
7: Well, Miller says the goal isn't to make people uncomfortable, but to create a space for conversations about histories that are often hidden from view. Donovan King, a history teacher and co-creator of the tour, says many stories are often overlooked by traditional guides.
9: And we'll say, okay, great, so that's what the tourist sees, but this is the reality, okay?
7: King says visitors are often shocked by what they learn.
9: But then when we show them, oh, this is where they executed people. This is how they executed them. Here's where the cemeteries are that are unmarked.
7: Both Miller and King are hoping that the tour give people a critical perspective. The Colonial Secrets of Old Montreal tour officially launches Saturday. Atafe Padidar, CBC News, Montreal.
2: And that was your CBC News. It's 8:35, coming up on 8:36 on this Tuesday morning. Let's get back out onto the roads with the traffic. Here's Lita.
1: Very busy roads this morning, but you know what? Overall, working relatively well. We do have that problem on 13. It's in the southbound direction just before the Louis B. Sombridge, so that's holding on to a lot of volume. It's backing up to about the Dagenais area. We also have the ongoing road work, the 440 at the merge with the 13 service road, so that is also causing a slowdown in that area. It's actually backing up pretty well onto the 148. The delays in the 640 along the 640 in the eastbound direction continue due to ongoing road work in that area. And of course, it's causing a delay in the Saint-Eustache point of the 640 and also through Bois des Filions, the 640. But that is in the westbound direction heading towards the 15. Also very busy, just heavy volume in the area. Public transit, though, overall in good shape for us right now.
2: Thank you so much, Lita Poulsen. Let's take a look at the weather forecast now. In Montreal, a pleasant day in store. Mainly sunny skies today and 24. A few clouds overnight with a low of 14 degrees. Then a mix of sun and cloud tomorrow. Chance of showers in the afternoon and 24. A mix of sun and cloud in the Laurentians with showers or thunder showers later today and 22. Partly cloudy, showers this evening with a low of 10. Then sunny early tomorrow morning. Mix of sun and cloud after that and 22.

0: Let me meet you outside this aircraft, you mouthy. I just filmed it.
1: Can I please have an autograph?
0: No, you can't.
2: It's 5 a.m. Fancy a glass or three of wine? Well, good thing you're at the airport. Airports operate in their own time zones, one of the very few places where the bar is open no matter the hour. And that is proving to be a problem in the UK. The budget airline Ryanair says it has to divert one flight every day due to drunk and unruly passengers. Coming up, the case for cracking down on pre-flight cocktails or not. Also this morning, it's being called a super-duper El Nino, a Godzilla in the Pacific. In 30 minutes, how a marine heat wave currently brewing could give us a preview of what the climate will look like in 2035. And later,
3: what does it say about London today that this young kid, with a lot of options, I mean, this was a pretty well-off kid, what is it about London today that would make that kid aspire to be the son of a Russian oligarch?
2: Zach Brettler was an upper-middle-class kid living in London. When he was just 19, he fell to his death from the balcony of a luxury apartment. Police assumed it was suicide. What actually happened was much more sinister. In his new book, the journalist Patrick Radden Keefe uncovers how Brettler posed as the son of an oligarch and how, in a time of fake it till you make it, his claims seemed entirely believable. In an hour, Patrick Radden Keefe on the lies we tell, how London became a laundromat for Russian money, and how hard it is for parents to truly know their kids. But we begin with the minister responsible for building trust in AI in Canada and a steep hill to climb. Good morning, I'm Matt Galloway, and this is The Current. Move fast and break things. It is a mantra in Silicon Valley, which can make it hard for governments to keep up. Over the past few weeks, the federal government has announced a series of measures aimed at making social media and AI platforms safer. There is the Safe Social Media Act, a new AI strategy, and yesterday, the federal minister for AI and digital innovation introduced legislation aimed at updating Canada's 25-year-old privacy laws. That minister, Evan Solomon, joins us now from our Ottawa studio. Minister, good morning.
4: Good morning, Matt.
2: Your government has spent the past couple of weeks, as I said, talking about building Canadians' trust in the digital economy, and we'll get to the specifics in a moment. But just briefly, how does this privacy legislation do that?
4: So, Matt, the frame is, as you know, we launched a national renewed AI strategy called AI for All, and the three pillars were our trust, opportunity, and sovereign control. And we know that we need to establish trust because, well, we want to be open to the concerns about, open to the opportunities about AI. There's huge opportunities in healthcare and huge opportunities in agriculture to make improvements to serve Canadians. There's real concerns, concerns about privacy, concerns about jobs, concerns about our information. So, you know, Matt, technology moves at the speed of innovation. You talked about that. But people move at the speed of trust. And if we hope that people use this new wave of technology, they adopt it, and we have very low rates of adoption, usage of AI in Canada. We're at 12%, the lowest in the OECD.
2: Right.
4: We need one of the elements to do that is trust. And so, you know, 11 days ago, we put out our national strategy. 4 days later, to establish trust, we tabled the Safe Social Media Act, which will restrict social media access for kids under 16, right, and will capture as well rules around some AI chatbots. And then this week, I tabled what's called the Protecting Privacy and Consumer Data Act, which for Canadians will do a couple key things. It'll make sure that companies and businesses that collect information treat children's information as sensitive, so there's a high threshold. It'll give Canadians a right to have some powers that I think the average person wants. They want the power to fight back against deep fakes online. If someone puts a deep fake of Matt Galloway up, right, they should have what we call the right to deletion. People have told us they're concerned about biases in algorithms. So, you know, if you apply for a mortgage and there's a decision making, what's called an automated decision making system, like a black box, you should know what's in there, how they made the decision. So this will give transparency, and it'll also give us an opportunity to fight back against surveillance pricing for individual price gouging, among other things. And so this is a really important update of our privacy legislation. The

0: can do to bring them in line.
1: So a couple things on that. The Office of the Privacy Commissioner has done superb work in both those cases, on OpenAI's case and on the Grok case. I will note that after the Privacy Commissioner's investigation, the companies made changes, and the Privacy Commissioner noted that. But you're raising a really good point. Do we need something enforceable?
0: Or why should we trust the companies in the first place?
1: Well, first of all, two cases. We shouldn't just trust. We got to not just trust, verify, but we've got to trust and enforce some rules. And this is what the last two bills, the Safe Social Media Act and the Protecting Privacy and Consumer Data Act, are all about. We are setting up a digital safety regulator, a regulator that will have enforcement powers to make sure, in the case of AI chatbots, in one case that you talked about, and in other cases, that there's a duty to protect children,
0: and so if they,
1: that there's
0: if they,
1: a duty
0: if they don't,
1: to be transparent and a duty to be responsible, and there are enforceable penalties that these laws and that the digital regulator and this commission will have.
0: So
1: and
0: if
1: this
0: they,
1: is
0: if
1: the
0: they
1: first
0: don't,
1: time.
0: What are the specific penalties that they would face?
1: So in the legislation and that we tabled, the specific penalties are $10 million or 3% of global revenue. So they're very significant penalties.
0: Do you think these companies will fall in line? And I ask in part because when Canada has tried to rein in digital companies, you think of the Online News Act, Meta just blocked news in Canada. It said, well, fine, this is what we'll do. And Canadians now can't get news on some of the most used social media platforms. So why do you believe that the companies care what Canada is doing?
1: Well, let's talk about what our responsibility is first. Our responsibility is to protect kids, to protect privacy, and to protect personal information. We made a promise. We were going to do that. Prime Minister said it. I said it. Mark Miller said it. We are going to protect our kids, protect our privacy, and protect our personal information. And I think these are very sensible ways to do it. I think Canadians want to know that their kids are safe, that if companies are collecting kids' information, they have to treat it as if it's biometric or health data. There's a higher threshold that they have to treat it carefully. I think Canadians listening will say, yeah, I've seen a lot of these deepfakes. I want to know that there's an enforcement body that will say, I have the right to delete that. I want that taken down. I want to know if there's a bias. And we've seen these things, biases on biometrics that may pull over women of color more than men, white men. And that's a built-in bias. We've seen the numbers on that. Or if there's a mortgage that, say, will not allow women to get a mortgage versus a man, or a job that may have a bias. We think there should be transparency on that. I think Canadians agree on that. I should just say that it's important for Canadians to know where we were. And, the Office of the Privacy Commissioner last night, after I tabled the bill, said he welcomed the proposals, and he put out a statement. He's an independent officer of Parliament, by the way. Said he welcomes the proposal to recognize privacy as a fundamental right, which it is now, which will be when the bill passes, an explicit recognition of the best interests of children, that wasn't there before, a requirement to conduct privacy impact assessments, so a higher threshold of what you're doing with our information, and stronger enforcement powers. And that, Matt, I think is the key.
0: I guess the question is whether the enforcement powers are strong enough. And this is a question that comes up in part around the issue of chatbots. There's still no requirement for companies, for example, to report what I think most people would characterize as troubling interactions that people might have with those chatbots to police. And the Premier of British Columbia, as you know, David Eby, has been calling for this. He says what is in the legislation is amiss. Have a listen to what the Premier said.
2: These companies have to have a bright line test imposed on them by the federal government that requires them to bring this information forward, full stop. And someone is using a chatbot to plan a violent crime against others, credibly, the company believes that that is the case, they have to report.
0: That seems like common sense, no?
1: So two things on the Tumblr Ridge. And we have been seized with this issue since the story emerged, as you know, Matt, that OpenAI, their AI system had flagged a dangerous interaction with the shooter and the AI chatbot, and then it was escalated to their

0: humans that look at it, and they decided not to escalate that to police. You know, as you know, as the day that story broke, I summoned the leadership, including the president and CEO Sam Altman, to Ottawa. Their leadership came. I spoke to Sam Altman that week, and I demanded a number of things. One, that they disclose what their thresholds are. They go back and look at why they did not escalate that. I demanded that they now have contact with local police authorities.
1: And that's all important, right. But why not require the companies to report this action?
0: But one of the things, let me just get to where we are. I asked that the Canadian AI Safety Institute, who's, by the way, whose budget we doubled in the AI, National AI Strategy, to have access to their thresholds to understand exactly what's going on in the billions and billions of interactions that these companies have on AI chatbots, which are a new phenomenon. And they are doing that right now. In the meantime, under the Safe Social Media Act, tabled by my colleague Mark Miller, right. I just want folks to know, we are one of the few countries in the world that have captured AI chatbots at all, and they will, by law, still have an obligation to have a duty to protect children, a duty to act responsibly, and a duty to be transparent about those thresholds.
1: I guess I still haven't heard an answer to the question, though, as to why, and Mark Miller talked about this. He said he was open to this idea of mandatory reporting. If these companies know that someone is using a chatbot to plan a violent crime against others, that they have proof of this, why not compel them to come to police and say, this is what's going on?
0: And again, Mark Miller has spoken to you about that. I think making sure that we have a deeper understanding of the exact protocols and the thresholds is exactly what the Canadian AI Safety Institute is doing right now with OpenAI. And look, this is a terrible, tragic situation. There are lots of threats that we are concerned about that have to, not just this one horrific threat, right. Which, and again, the ongoing tragedy for the families, and you know, both of us are parents, like this is an unthinkable situation. But there are other threats. There are suicidal ideation and interactions that we're concerned about. There are, threats of, chemical, nuclear, biological threats that are assessed on all of these platforms. So this is a newer technology, certainly significantly newer than social media, where we have lots of evidence, and we're coming to ground on that. We have taken a very serious step here in terms of regulating this in the Safe Social Media Act.
1: But not compelling them to report.
0: At this point, we don't know what the exact threshold they would be compelled to do it. But and then, of course, the legislation I've got today on the Protecting Privacy and Consumer Data Act. One thing we can also do when we set up the regulator, which will have steep enforcement powers, they can also give us guidance on that. And as Mark Miller said, there are more options on the table. As these technologies change, as our understanding of them deepens, we absolutely can go forward. But again, we have taken, I think, not just two steps, Matt, this is not just Safe Social Media Act.
1: Right.
0: And, the Justice Minister has tabled legislation called the Protecting Victims Act, which makes it a criminal offense to share non-consensual sexualized imagery online. That's a criminal offense. So the sexualized deepfakes. And then we've got the Strong and Free Elections Act, which protects our elections from AI deepfakes as well. So there is a suite of measures to try to build that trust and to have, and they're very significant. And I think we're moving pretty pragmatically to try to build that trust to capture the downside risk here. Still be open to the opportunities that this technology will have in many other aspects.
1: You've just used the key word that I want to go in on, which is trust. There is, 34% of Canadians believe that the benefits outweigh the risks, according to recent polling of by Ipsos. That's just 34% of people believe that the benefits of AI outweigh the risk. Are they wrong?
0: Well, I think we should be open to the opportunities and pretty candid about those concerns.
1: You said in the very first speech that you gave in this role, Canada will move away from over-indexing on warnings and regulation of AI. Do you think that you, in some ways, are out of step with how Canadians feel about this technology?
0: So, Matt, that's not an exact quote. I said we've got to make sure that we have been over-indexing on warnings, and we've got to make sure that Canadians can participate in the benefits. And this is why, you know, I just think we should be, let me just frame this, Matt, because, you know, there are kind of two camps the way AI is evolving. There's this cheerleader camp, you know, what I call the team pom-poms, where they say, you know, no regulation on AI. Any regulation is a constraint on innovation and national security. And there are countries that regard it that way. And then there's kind of Team Pitchfork that said, this is dangerous. We should stop building data centers. We don't want anything to do with it. It's too risky. We are not the pom-poms or the pitchforks. We're kind of team pragmatic. And that's really important to be pragmatic about this. We've got to do this right in a pro-worker way. The first step that I've always said is to make sure that we are protecting Canadians. And I think one way to build trust, Matt, is to talk about, and we're talking about what AI is, but we haven't really, I mean, here we are talking for 15 minutes. We haven't talked about what AI does.
1: But like, I want to get back to this issue of trust. Okay. And the quotation that you gave is that Canada should move away from, these are your words, over-indexing on warnings and regulation, to your point, to make sure that the economy benefits from AI. But if, took a look at a different poll, a Léger poll, found that 85% of respondents believe governments should regulate AI tools to ensure ethical and safe use. Are you out of step with where Canadians are on the technology?
0: Well, Matt, I think we just took two massive steps. We've just taken a very significant step to regulate safe social media and restrict access for kids under 16. We've captured what chatbots have to do. I've literally just tabled a very significant piece of legislation with on privacy and how information is going to be treated, to give people the power against deepfakes, the power to combat surveillance pricing.
1: Why don't they trust the technology?
0: Well, look, it's moving really quick. This technology is moving at an incredibly accelerated pace, faster than any other tech revolution.
1: And they're worried that their jobs are going to disappear.
0: They're worried about their jobs. Again, that's why the AI strategy has these pillars of trust, opportunity, and sovereign control. So again, you know, we've talked a lot about the trust, but the opportunity. We think, one, this is really complicated. So one of the first things we're doing is we are setting up a national AI literacy program free to every single Canadian. To understand this, we are going to be giving every single post-secondary student an AI tool. Why? Because a reliable, safe AI tool. Because access is important. We've been through a whole generation of the digital divide, and we need to make sure that we have access. And we are investing in Canadians. And Matt, this is the, I mean, we have to just make a decision here, and we did, a strategic decision. We cannot do this. We can decide not to build the infrastructure that's required, double the electricity grid. We can decide not to invest in our small businesses to innovate. We can decide not to make the rules, as we've just done with safe social media and protecting privacy. But then we're going to rent this from someone else. Someone else's innovation is going to be sold to us. We're going to live by someone else's rules. Or we can invest so Canadians can build this. We'll have sovereign control. We're investing in our companies. 150,000 Canadians are working in AI. We need to grow this. We need to make sure our healthcare is served better. Like, there's a pediatric cardiologist named Dr. Chen in Halifax who's used AI so they can detect heart murmurs in babies, which is a very significant problem. So we need to make sure that when I say over-indexing, we got to be candid about the concerns. We are. You saw the strategy. We're candid about trust. But we got to make sure that we're doing it the pragmatic way.
1: We're out of time, but let me just end with this. Very briefly, you talked about understanding this technology. Post-secondary students have been booing people at their commencement speeches when they mention AI.
0: Sure.
1: And I just wonder what you would say. We are out of time. So just very briefly, what you would say to those young people who think their future is cooked because of this technology?
0: Well, look, I got two young kids that exact same age.
1: As do I.
0: One's just graduating. One, we got to invest in education, which we're doing. Two, we are literally creating 90,000 job placements for young people through not just Canada Summer Jobs and MyTax that we'll pay for to make sure that kids have job experience.
1: But for those kids who think that those jobs are going to disappear because of this technology that you're responsible for.
0: Yeah, I mean, we're out of time. I think we're concerned, obviously, about any job displacement with technology. That's why one of the core pillars of the AI for All strategy is to invest in skills, training, education, literacy, and getting people the tools and the access. The best prevention against any displacement has always been education and access, and that's and skills training, right. And that's what we're investing in the strategy.
1: This matters, and it's really important to have you here as part of this conversation. We will talk again as this unfolds. In the meantime, I'm really glad to have you in studio. Thank you.
0: Yeah, thanks, Matt.
1: Evan Solomon is Canada's Minister of AI and Digital Innovation. He was in our Ottawa studio. As we've been saying, there are a lot of Canadians who have real unease about this technology and what that technology is going to mean for their future. We'd love to hear from you on this and what you want to see from government when it comes to managing that technology and helping to ensure that it doesn't steamroll your future. You can email us, thecurrent@cbc.ca. Your CBC News is up next. Then we're going to talk about looking into the future when it comes to the weather and what El Nino might tell us. It's coming up in 6 minutes.
2: 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Celebrate your Canada, July 1st, everywhere you get CBC. The CBC News is next. Coming up in an hour, it's Q.
3: The country music legend Vince Gill is making one record a month for a year to celebrate 50 years as a musician. Vince will tell you why he gave himself that challenge. Also, Vince Gill joined the Eagles a few years ago as their lead singer. He'll tell you the amazing story of his first day on the job.
4: This is CBC News. Good morning. It is 9 o'clock. I'm Sean Lyons with your CBC News from Montreal. Prime Minister Mark Carney says Canada will impose new sanctions against Russia as Moscow's war in Ukraine continues into a fifth year. Carney making the announcement during a meeting this morning with Ukrainian President Volodymyr Zelensky at the G7 Leaders Summit taking place in France. The sanctions targeting Russia's shadow fleet, its energy revenues, and defense industrial and disinformation actors. The package will target 162 individuals, entities, and vessels, all assets of the Russian war machine. Back here in Quebec now and to the north, as Nunavik is facing an unprecedented surge in tuberculosis cases. Across Nunavik, a record 116 cases were confirmed in last year. Behind the numbers are families whose lives have been changed forever. Carl Cardinal reports.
5: In Akulivik, Tomasi Anautat lost his wife to tuberculosis in February. The 25 years old is now raising their three children alone. The couple knew they had a latent form of the disease, but did not follow the treatment they had been prescribed.
6: We weren't taking it serious. We were like, we're not even sick. Like, we were thinking like that.
5: 8 communities in Nunavik are currently dealing with TB outbreaks. Around 60 cases have already been reported this year. Akulivik alone has reported around 20 cases since the beginning of June. In response to the crisis, public health teams like Jennifer Moisson have come in for mass testing.
7: Finding patients to offer screening is still quite difficult. There are a lot of fears and misinformation.
5: Jennifer Monique Watkins is the executive director of the Nunavik Regional Board of Health. She says overcrowded housing, food insecurity, and poverty are driving the spread. She says more investments in the region are needed.
8: It's really sad. I feel like they don't care or what.
5: Quebec says it is taking the situation seriously, but has not confirmed any recurring funding to fight the disease. Carl Cardinal, CBC News, Iqaluit.
4: The calls continue for an independent investigation into alleged racist behavior by some police officers in Montreal North. It comes after the revelations that investigations were underway into the actions of 16 officers at the station, including two who are facing possible criminal charges. A demonstration was held in Montreal yesterday evening. A number of groups and political parties have been calling for an independent, even public, investigation. The Quebec government says it will name an independent observer to monitor the ongoing police investigation. And provincial municipal officials getting together in Quebec City today to talk about paying for crucial infrastructure work in towns and cities. The municipal affairs minister committed to that meeting during a recent gathering of the province's Union of Municipalities. The UMQ puts the infrastructure maintenance deficit here in Quebec at around $50 billion. It says that that's going to double over the next decade if investments don't increase. They're calling on the province to act now, saying discussions have to end and it's time to make decisions. And that was your CBC News. It is 3.5 minutes after 9 o'clock on this Tuesday morning. For our listeners in the Greater Montreal area, Alita is back with another look at traffic.
9: And traffic is very busy this morning, surprisingly slow on the Metropolitan in the westbound direction. It is heavy volume. There are no incidents, but it's all the way from Longelier down through the Decarie Interchange. We also have delays from the North Shore, just around the 640, all directions. Very busy as you make your way towards the 15 from Rosemere, also from Boisbriand. That direction too, that's in the eastbound direction along, and it is just volume this morning. Also 13 South clearing away a problem just before the Bisson Bridge. Still busy as you approach it from the 440, and of course there's ongoing road work in that area too. South Shore, it is clearing out finally for the Victoria Bridge, but the Champlain is still heavy from Milan, and the Mercier Bridge is holding on to delays all the way over and up and onto Highway 20. Good news this morning, public transit has been in good shape.
4: Thank you very much, Lita. To the weather forecast now, Montreal and over into Sherbrooke. Skies mainly sunny for the day today with highs from 22 to 24 degrees. In the Laurentians, looking at a mix of sun and cloud with a chance of showers. Risk of thunderstorms later with a high of 22. Same thing in Quebec City, also a high of 22 degrees. Periods of rain or drizzle in Gaspé as temperatures remain steady at around 11. And mainly cloudy, chance of showers or thundershowers for Val-d'Or and 20 degrees.
1: Hello, I'm Matt Galloway, and you're listening to The Current. A heat wave is brewing in the Pacific Ocean. It is a phenomenon called El Niño. Happens every few years, disrupting weather patterns worldwide, causing floods in some areas, droughts in others, and wreaking havoc on farmers' crops and causing damage to infrastructure. In an already warming planet, some scientists are already predicting this will be one of the biggest in recorded history. David Wallace Wells is a columnist who focuses on science for the New York Times. He's the author of Uninhabitable Earth, Life After Warming. David, good morning.
10: Good morning to you.
1: Just for people who don't know, we've gone through this before, but what exactly is an El Niño?
10: Well, you gave a decent summary at the top. It's a surge of heat in the coastal Pacific. It's been known to Peruvian fishermen for many centuries, but it got named El Niño when the Spanish arrived and started noticing it about 500 years ago. And it has strangely global effects. It has effects at the global temperature level, where it tends to boost global temperatures and often set records for how warm the planet is. But it also has localized effects such that, you know, Southern California is quite wet. Canada is quite dry. The Amazon basin gets at risk of drought. We have disruption to the monsoon patterns in South Asia, often drought across sub-Saharan Africa. And so these years, when an El Niño hits, tend to be years when the global climate system is in considerably more chaos and disorder than in normal years. And that means that it often coincides with or produces some quite extreme climate impacts. And that means that many people are gearing up for just that at the end of this year and next year.
1: This El Niño and the piece that you wrote for the New York Times, the language that's being applied to it is fascinating. A climate monster, a super El Niño, a super duper El Niño. Why is this one different?
10: My favorite was Godzilla El Niño.
1: Godzilla El Niño.
10: The main reason it's different is just that the effect is bigger. There's more heat in this one than we think we've seen for a very long time. Now, the system can change and you can't make perfect projections, but based on what we're already seeing accumulating in the Pacific, most scientists, most models think that this will be bigger than the Super El Nino of 2015-2016, which had previously been the sort of one that loomed large for scientists, and maybe even larger than some of the monster El Ninos of the late 19th century, which were so dramatic that they caused mass famine across South Asia and East Asia. Now, we live in a different world than the 19th century, mm-hmm. and so we shouldn't expect exactly that kind of an impact, but it tells you something about how sensitive the climate system is to these perturbations, and this one is looking like it will set some global records.
1: So what can we expect to happen in the coming months? You've said that this one is stupendously intense.
10: Well, different parts of the world are going to be affected in different ways. The main effects are going to emerge over the course of the fall and then really hit us next year. So we're talking about a story of maybe 18 months that we're going to be watching and following. And the biggest risk, I think, globally is some significant disruption to food production, particularly in some of the breadbaskets elsewhere around the world, because with a combination of drought and flooding, almost invariably El Niños suppress food production. And we'll be dealing with that this time in the wake of this fertilizer crisis that's been produced by the war in Iran and the closure of the Strait of Hormuz, where many of the farmers around the world most desperate to aid their crops haven't been able to get the fertilizer they need to do that. So both of those things coming at once pose a pretty significant risk, not to global food shortages or famine, but something like a quite significant global food price spike that, as we know from previous years, can be quite destabilizing to our politics. And in certain parts of the world, will probably produce some additional hunger and even famine.
1: How will we know when the Super El Nino really takes hold?
10: It's just a matter of monitoring the temperature in the Pacific and then at the global level. So you can see charts that show that the temperature already spiking in the Pacific. It's actually spiking, as I said a minute ago, much more than in any recent recorded history. And we're also starting to see an uptick in the global average temperature. That's not quite as dramatic yet because it tends to follow at some interval from the Pacific heat surge. But it does threaten the possibility that next year, and maybe even this year, if things get really hot towards the end of the fall, but certainly next year, we'll be setting a new record for global temperature. And that record may be considerably higher than anything we've ever experienced before, not just a notch higher, but quite a bit higher. It's possible, if we get a kind of a 90th percentile worst case outcome, that we could be approaching 2 degrees Celsius warming above the pre-industrial average next year in 2027, which is the level that we promised we would avoid in the Paris Agreement in 2015. We may be seeing that as soon as 2027.
1: You mentioned earlier what happened in the 19th century when there was a particularly intense El Nino that arrived. Are there lessons, and again, understanding that this is a different time, but are there lessons that we can draw from that?
10: Yeah, for me, the best account of this is a book by the late, great leftist historian, environmental historian Mike Davis, called Late Victorian Holocausts. And that phrase gives you a sense of what happened in the 19th century. We had this El Nino climatic disruption. It produced crop failures across Asia, across China, across sub-Saharan Africa. And the result was not just a little bit of suffering and a little bit of disruption. It was mass death. I mean, death on the scale of tens of millions of people who wouldn't have otherwise starved. But Davis emphasizes, and I think he's right too, that this is not just a story of climatic impacts or what a monster El Nino can do. It's a story about what our politics can but often does not do to protect us from some of these impacts. So in that case, we're living in a time of colonialism. Much of India, parts of Asia were under the remote control of Western powers who were not interested in distributing local food or distributing food globally to help people in their colonies survive. And instead, were more focused on extracting what was being produced there for global export. And as a result, the political system really did fail the local people. I think we're living in a somewhat similar situation today where, thanks to modern agriculture and agricultural science, every year we are producing more calories than the world needs to eat. So in that sense, we're in a position of food abundance. But nevertheless, we have a food distribution system that's been so financialized and so, built for the benefit of the world's wealthy, that when there's any bit of a pinch, even if it shouldn't produce hunger in a simple mathematical way, it tends to be the poorest people in the world who don't get the food that they need. We saw that during the food crisis that followed Russia's invasion of Ukraine. We saw that during the food crises of the 2010s when, again, the world was producing sufficient food for every person on it to eat, but because of the way that food distribution worked, it didn't get to the mouths that needed it most.
1: The piece that you wrote in the New York Times was fascinating on a bunch of levels because looking at what Mike Davis had written about is super interesting, but also you said in some ways that this is a look ahead, right? That this, what we go through in the year and perhaps next year, could be a preview of what we might have expected to see in 2035. What did you mean by that?
10: Well, what's interesting is that I said 2035, but just a few years ago, maybe 5 or 10 years ago, we would have said that we weren't going to see the level of warming we're likely to see next year until 2050 or later. And that already tells you something, which is to say that the global warming is accelerating. We're hitting temperature thresholds much sooner than we expected to. And this 1 year event may bring us close to 2 degrees Celsius, which, as I said earlier, was the target goal of the Paris Agreement. All the countries of the world said we need to do absolutely everything we can to avoid that level of warming because hitting it would be completely catastrophic. Now, we may be hitting it temporarily as soon as next year. And in a single year, even a single 18-month period, you're not going to get a perfect preview of what life would be like if the planet were permanently parked at, say, 2 degrees. But you're going to get a little glimpse. You're going to see more wildfires. You're going to see more drought, more flooding, and at amplitudes that are going to, I think, seem quite shocking to us given the climatic experience of the last few years. But I think the long-term trend is the more scary one, which is just to say, whenever scientists take stock of the situation, they tell us that this system is changing faster than they thought just a few years ago, that we're racing past our targets more quickly than we ever wanted to. And that's especially concerning because even just a few years ago, everyone knew that the planet was already warming faster than it had ever warmed in planetary history. In fact, 10 or 100 times faster than at any previous point. And those previous points, those ones that were outpacing by a factor of 10 or 100, were periods in which we saw mass extinctions where 50% or more of all life on Earth perished. So already the baseline situation was a warming of that speed, actually much faster than those speeds. And now every time we take a new measure, we're going even faster still.
1: So in the remaining couple of minutes that we have, what do we do with that then? If this is a look ahead, and you've called this a massive test as well, what do we do with this?
10: Well, it's a test on one level for the world that we have built. Can the adaptation measures that we've instituted over the last few years, or in certain cases, decades and centuries, can they survive these new climate conditions? If not, what are we going to do about it? What new measures are we going to take? If we're worried about flooding in a particular area, how can we combat that? If we're worried about food shortages, how can we combat that, perhaps through modification of food varieties, genetic work on heat resistant crops, that kind of thing. But then we also have to think about, sociopolitically. I think that's the main lesson of those late Victorian experiences. We need to understand that parts of the world are going to be subjected quite regularly to quite punishing climatic impacts over the next decades, probably even over the next centuries. And we shouldn't leave those people vulnerable. We should try to devise systems that allow those of us who have the privilege of distance from those impacts to provide in some way for those who are most subject to them and most vulnerable to them. And I think, unfortunately, on the scientific side, we're understanding things a lot better. On the adaptation side, we're starting to move to protect ourselves in rich parts of the world. But we're really losing that sense of global solidarity, which once animated the climate movement and has now somewhat disappeared.
1: That was the question that I was going to end with. Just again, very briefly, is whether we're up for that test, do you think? Whether we're up for what we're going to see and what lies ahead?
10: I think often with climate, we ask these questions in binary terms when the honest answer is that we're going to muddle through in the middle. We're not going to totally fail. We're not going to totally succeed. There'll be a lot more human suffering than we needed to or than was needed to endure. But we'll also navigate that landscape, look around, and call our lives, even if they're dramatically impacted by climate, we'll still be calling those lives normal and defining our own experience, our own happiness in ways that feel familiar to us as opposed to alien.
1: It's really, really interesting and alarming, I think, as well. David, thank you very much for this.
10: Thanks so much.
1: David Wallace Wells is a columnist who writes about science for the New York Times. He's the author of the best-selling book, The Uninhabitable Earth, Life After Warming.

0: This is The Current. My name's Matt Galloway.
1: So I drink on every flight that I'm on. I don't care if it's 6 a.m., if it's 10 p.m., it's sky time. You know what I mean? The second that door locks, I'm like, I'll do a keg stand. Do we have one? I was flying across the country. It was an early flight, and the woman came up to me, and I was like, hi, can I please have a vodka soda? And the first thing she did was she looked at her watch. Yeah, I was like, oh, you could check that judgment at the door, okay? Put that baggage in the overhead compartment, you know?
0: Are you somebody who enjoys a drink on a plane, maybe a beer or a Caesar before you board? Airports are one of the very few places where it is socially acceptable to have a cocktail before 9 a.m. And while I'm sure you all keep things very respectable, never overindulge, drunk and disorderly behavior has become an issue for airlines, so much so that it's forcing the European budget airline Ryanair to divert a plane a day because of bad behavior on board. Now, the CEO of Ryanair, Michael O'Leary, is calling for a two-drink maximum at airports. He wants to stop airport bars from serving booze in the morning entirely. This is not sitting well with a number of people, including my next guest. Kathy Adams is a travel editor at the Times newspaper, and she recently wrote a piece in favor of that 6 a.m. airport beer. She's in London. Kathy, good morning.
2: Hello.
0: You said in your op-ed, is there anything more unifying, more thrilling, more British than the pre-flight sharpener? No, there is not. Tell me more about why this is a quintessentially British thing to do.
2: Okay, well, thank you so much for giving me the opportunity to defend my awful drinking habits where I go and very publicly enjoy a beer at 6 o'clock in the morning. So airport drinking, it's a very British phenomenon, and I haven't actually seen it in that many other places around the world. It does tend to just be in the UK. But for people that take, you know, one, two really hard-earned, well-deserved holidays every year, drinking is a key part of that. Whenever I take an early flight, and I do take a lot, you know, I fly a lot and I'm always at the airport at, you know, the crack of dawn. There's always a lot of people in what we call Wetherspoons pubs. It's a kind of cheap, you know, suite of pubs all over the UK, mm-hmm. but they have a very heavy presence in airports. Whenever you go in, you will always see, you'll see families, you're going to see, you know, couples, you can see groups of friends, obviously, you know, going on weekends abroad. And they are the ones kind of propping up tables and, you know, giving it a really great sort of holiday spirit. And that's really what this is about to me. It's about that holiday spirit. It's letting go. It's saying, look, my holiday starts now. And yeah, I'm going to enjoy it, every single moment of it, even if that is at 4 o'clock in the morning.
0: What is it? And I should say that here in Canada, I have seen the same thing. I mean, people at the airport bar or at the restaurant having a pint or a pitcher or whatever. But what is it about the airport that you think is conducive to that? Where the time zone is, like, it's always 5 o'clock somewhere. Do you know what I mean? What is it about the airport that's different?
2: You've just said it. No, you've just said it. I think in airports, time is so fluid, isn't it? And you also, when you get to an airport, you know, it might be 6 in the morning for you, but also it could be kind of midday for someone else. Their body clock might be on a totally different schedule. And, you know, nowhere do you see that more than in kind of a big London airport with a lot of connections. So there's something about it being, it's obviously often, well, it's windowless usually. It's a bit like a casino, isn't it? Or, you know, a nightclub. It's just, time is very fluid. Also, looking up at that sort of departure board, and you see lots and lots of times there. I think that also can kind of lull you into a weird sense of security. And really, it's just about that kind of very potent mix of holiday spirit and, you know, the fact that you're going to get on a plane. Obviously, now we are seeing planes fitted out with state-of-the-art Wi-Fi, so it means that you can't really disconnect in the same way that, you know, you used to be able to. But still, I think getting on a plane, you're either going on holiday or you're going on an adventure, and that is a mix of something that therefore makes you feel excited, you feel relaxed, and there's nowhere really to enjoy that more than in the pub.
0: How did it get out of control then?
2: Well, that is a good question. And I should say, I do sympathize with Michael O'Leary, although just to put his figures in context, so Ryanair fly about 3,500 flights a day. And a diversion, of course, any diversion that is unnecessary is not great. I completely agree with him on that. But one out of 3,500 people, planes aren't always being diverted because of bad behavior due to alcohol either. I would say I've seen some very bad behavior over, wait for it, people reclining seats. That always causes arguments on board. So it's not always alcohol related. But yes, there is, you know, it has got a lot worse, I would say, since the pandemic. And figures from our own aviation authority, the Civil the UK's Civil Aviation Authority, figures from them show that bad behaviour has got worse since the pandemic. No one's really sure why. There are more flights. You know, people are flying in greater numbers than ever, before. So the more people that fly, obviously, the more instances of bad behaviour there are going to be. But there is something about disruptive behaviour. I mean, I've been on many, many flights and I have been in situations where, you know, people have had too much and then it has been quite a scary situation, especially if you're flying with your family. I've got a young family. Yeah. Don't really enjoy being on an early flight with someone that has just had too many pints. So it is a problem. I absolutely do see that it is a problem. But I think my argument is there are lots of people that know how to play by the rules, that they know that they don't have to go crazy. Also, bear in mind that when you go to an airport, you're not there for that long. You know, you're only there for what maximum. I mean, if you play the timings right, you're there for about an hour before you have to go to the gate. It's not really long enough to get completely tanked. So I would say let's not go crazy. Let's not take away the right of someone that wants to just have, you know, one relaxing drink just for the memories, you know, to kind of kick the whole day off in the right way. Don't take that right away from them just to, you know, for a little minority that doesn't know how to behave.
0: But it's not the people who are going just for one pint at the airport lounge that are getting in trouble. If he says that they're diverting a plane a day, not a plane a week, not a plane a month, one airplane a day has to be diverted because of bad behavior. Doesn't that suggest that if you were to stop people being able to drink before they get on the plane, maybe limit the drinks that they can get on the plane, that there would be better behavior, that they wouldn't? It's an enormous disruption. And to your point, terrifying as well for other people who aren't part of that thing. That if you limit or reduce the incentive, which is the booze, to behave badly, that people will behave better.
2: There is that argument, of course. And I think I would go back to my argument that it's actually one in 3,500 flights. Mm. That is a very small percentage. And flights can be diverted for all sorts of reasons. But airlines also, especially in Europe, they do have quite strict rules. You know, you are not allowed to board if you are drunk. And then while on board, you know, airlines will only serve you a certain number of drinks. And I know Ryanair is, you know, one of those airlines that adheres to that. So there are already sort of stricter rules. I think it is something to do with obviously being locked in a tin can and then flying 35,000 feet above the earth. Oxygen often, lack of oxygen makes people do some crazy things. So I would just want to say I don't always think that alcohol is at the root cause. And, you know, it's a delicate balance, absolutely. And it's one that, you know, I know that airlines are looking at, especially with disruptive behaviour. There has been some conversations here in the UK about airlines sharing data. So if they decide to ban, if one airline, say Ryanair, for argument's sake, decides to ban one passenger, they're making sure that passenger is on a kind of national banned list and then they can't just go off and fly, you know, with someone else. So that seems like a good idea and a good first step. But I would say it's just life as well, isn't it? I mean, we can't say that there are instances of drunk and disorderly behaviour on the high street, and therefore we should stop pubs from serving drinks to the vast majority of people that know how to behave. We all have to take responsibility for ourselves, I think. And in an airport, that is particularly important.
0: Is there something that is lost, do you think, if this is a quintessentially British thing, as you've said? And to your point, you're not excusing bad behavior, and you don't in that piece, and you haven't in the conversation. But is there something that's lost by stopping this if this is a quintessentially British way to behave?
2: I would say yes. I'm always going to say yes, because it's kind of part and parcel of my holiday experience. You know, whether I'm traveling with my family, whether I'm traveling with my friends, if I'm at the airport at 5 o'clock in the morning, the airport Wetherspoons is, you know, the airport pub, should we say, is just such a happy, cheerful place to be. I mean, a lot of people in there as well are just ordering breakfast, they're ordering coffee. They're not always ordering drinks, but there's just such a great bouncy holiday atmosphere there that I think really captures why people travel. Like it's the industry of human happiness. And I think having a drink before a flight is part of that. I never go overboard. Also feel like I have to say this, never go overboard. I do know my limits. And I do also want a coffee after about, I don't know, two half pints before I go on a flight and fall asleep probably after all of that. But I do think that for a lot of Brits, you know, up and down the country, it's a really unifying experience. And for Michael O'Leary, just to say, please do not serve, you know, however many drinks. Look, maybe it is a good idea to have a limit. And I would hope that staff in the airport would notice when people have had a little bit too much and would say, look, Ryan, let's not give them any more, because that is the sensible and decent thing to do. Being on a plane, it is a closed environment. You are stuck there in the air. If anything goes wrong, you know, we've only got a limited number of people to help you. And then the only option is, as Michael O'Leary is complaining about, diverting it to a different airport. You know, the main point I want to get across is that lots of people in the UK know how to behave. Mostly people, not just in the UK, all over, people love to have one or two drinks. You know, the difficulty is when people have had too many, and possibly those checks need to just be enforced a little bit more early on.
0: What's your order?
2: What's my order? I normally go for a half pint. If I'm flying really early, I'd go for a half pint of lager. But if it's a bit later and I've got a little bit longer to wait, I'd probably order maybe a sparkling wine. I might order a bottle if I'm with a friend. I'm very partial to a Whispering Angel. And then when I get on board, so that's my kind of pre-flight, if you like. And then when I get on board, always a gin and tonic. It's got to be a gin and tonic. Perfect.
0: Kathy, good to talk to you. Thank you very much.
2: Thank you very much.
0: Kathy Adams is a travel editor at the Times newspaper. She was in London. Thoughts? You have them. You can email us. Do you need a little airport? What is it? Could she call it a sharpener before you fly? Is that a quintessentially British thing to do? Do you worry about the bad behavior that could perhaps lead to later down the line? You can email us thecurrent@cbc.ca. Coming up after your regional update.
3: Part of what is amazing about this story is that he told this outlandish lie. That he was the son of a billionaire Russian oligarch, told it to a whole bunch of different adults, told it to adults who interacted with real Russian oligarchs and should really have known better, and they all bought it.
0: Zach Brettler was just 19 years old when he plunged to his death into the River Thames. It was only then that his parents discovered he'd been living a double life, pretending to be the son of a wealthy Russian oligarch. The journalist Patrick Radden-Keefe unravels what led to Zach's mysterious death in his new book, London Falling. It is a remarkable story told spectacularly well. And we'll talk to Patrick Radden-Keefe about why, for him, this is a story that points to much more about London today and how Russian money has changed that city, what it means to lie in the age of social media, and if you're a parent, whether you can ever really know what your kids are up to. Patrick Radden-Keefe is here in studio in 90 seconds. I'm Matt Galloway. This is The Current. Stay with us.
4: 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It is 9:30. I'm Sean Lyons with your weather forecast from Environment Canada. Starting in Montreal, mainly sunny skies through the day and 24 degrees for our high. A few clouds overnight with a low of 14, then a mix of sun and cloud, chance of showers in the afternoon Wednesday, a high of 24. A mix of sun and cloud, chance of showers, risk of thunderstorms later today in the Laurentians and 22. Partly cloudy, chance of showers or thunderstorms early this evening, then clearing with a low of 10. And then sunny early in the morning, a mix of sun and cloud with showers later on Wednesday and 22. In Sherbrooke, mainly sunny through the day today and a high of 22. A few clouds overnight, a low going down to 8 degrees, and then sunny in the morning on Wednesday, becoming a mix of sun and cloud with showers later on and a high of 24 degrees. For Quebec City, a mix of sun and cloud with a 40% chance of showers, risk of thunderstorms this afternoon and 22. Partly cloudy, chance of showers or thunderstorms this evening with a low of 11 degrees. For Wednesday, sunshine in the morning, then a mix of sun and cloud later, a chance of showers or thunder showers again later tomorrow and 25. For Gaspé, periods of rain or drizzle continuing today and temperatures steady at around 11. Mostly cloudy, a chance of drizzle overnight tonight with a low of 8 degrees. And for Wednesday, a mix of sun and cloud in the forecast, a 30% chance of showers, risk of thunderstorms in the afternoon, and 17 degrees. And for Val-d'Or, mainly cloudy today with a chance of showers, risk of thunderstorms this afternoon and a high of 20 degrees. Partly cloudy, showers or thundershowers again this evening with a low of 10. Then a mix of sun and cloud for the day on Wednesday, showers and thundershowers again and 21.
0: Hello again, I'm Matt Galloway, and you're listening to The Current. In a wealthy neighborhood in central London, on the banks of the River Thames, there is a sleek luxury apartment building called Riverwalk. It was there in November of 2019 that 19-year-old Zach Brettler fell to his death. Only Zach had been going by a different name in the months leading up to that moment, living a double life, pretending to be the son of a Russian oligarch. What exactly happened to Zach and how the police handled the investigation into his death captured the attention of Patrick Radden-Keefe, award-winning investigative journalist for The New Yorker and the author of bestsellers like Say Nothing and Empire of Pain. His latest book is London Falling, A Mysterious Death in a Gilded City and a Family's Search for Truth. Patrick Radden-Keefe is with me in our Toronto studio. Good morning.
3: So good to talk with you again.
0: Glad to have you here. I would imagine that in your line of business, there are a lot of people who come up to you and say, I have a story. I think I have a story for you. I might have a story for you. That's how this begins, right?
3: Yeah, it was a weird experience. In summer of 2023, I was living in London producing a TV drama based on my book, Say Nothing. And I was on set one day. I was an executive producer on this series, so I was sort of doing what an executive producer does, which is sit on a folding chair and play the Wordle on his phone in this case. And a guy plopped down next to me and we started chatting. I do think it's good as a reporter to talk to strangers mm-hmm. as often as you can. And so I engaged this guy in conversation and he said, I might have a story for you. And it's true, people do say that to me a lot. And sometimes my heart is kind of sinking as they start telling me the story. But in this case, what he said, I could tell you exactly what he said. He said, there's a family here in London. I'm very close with them. They're good friends of mine. And in 2019, they had a terrible tragedy. They lost their son. He was a teenager, 19-year-old. His name was Zach Brettler. And he died in mysterious circumstances. And after his death, his parents, Matthew and Rochelle, made this astonishing discovery, which is that unbeknownst to them, their teenage son had been living a double life. He'd been moving around London with this secret alter ego, pretending that he was the son of a Russian oligarch. And the guy had said pretty much about that much. Mm. And I knew if I can persuade the family to talk to me, which at the time was a big if, I'll write this story. This is my next thing. The idea that there's a story about a young fabulous at loose in London, about his grieving parents who have to kind of become detectives to figure out what happened to him. And then this kind of overarching question, which is, what does it say about London today that this young kid with a lot of options, I mean, this was a pretty well-off kid with a lot of, could have done anything he yeah. wanted. What is it about London today that would make that kid aspire to be the son of a Russian oligarch?
0: What was it? Because he was a normal kid and then applies to go to this one school, doesn't get into this school, and he ends up at this other private boarding school called Mill Hill. And he changes when he goes to that school.
3: Yeah. I mean, I should say kids change in adolescence.
0: Sure they do.
3: I think part of the, if I'm honest, I think probably part of what appealed to me about this story is that I, like the Brettlers, who had actually two sons, Zach and his big brother, Joe, I'm the father of two adolescent boys who were close in age. They're sort of not totally dissimilar to Zach and Joe. They're close in age. They're quite competitive with each other. They're both athletic. And so maybe I related on that level, but I do think there's a thing where kids hit adolescence and they, as a parent, you sort of look at them and you think, geez, where did that come from? I thought I was controlling all the inputs here. And then suddenly they come out with some kind of strange characteristic. In Zach's case, what happened is that he went to this school called Mill Hill. He'd been rejected twice by a more elite private school, kind of more academically rigorous private school. And he ends up at this school that is very expensive. It's a fancy school, but maybe a little bit less demanding in terms of the academic curriculum. And he finds himself surrounded by the children of oligarchs. And, he'd grown up in a family that was quite well off, upper middle class, I would say. But his parents were both pretty modest about, not wanting to buy things they couldn't afford with money they didn't have on credit cards. They weren't ostentatious. They weren't showy. The family car was a Mazda. And Zach was exposed to these kids who wore designer clothes. And on the weekends, they would go and party at fancy hotels. And
0: what does they say? All the girls are orange.
3: Yeah, he said all the girls had this kind of, the kind of fake tan. They all looked orange. There's a story I tell in the book about how on cold winter mornings, it was only about a 7 or 8 minute walk from the dormitories to class. Some of the kids were dorm students, and these rich kids would take Ubers from the dorm to class rather than walk for 7 minutes. And, Zach was, his favorite movie was The Wolf of Wall Street. He was very kind of taken with a swaggering, kind of macho, sort of hustler capitalist kind of iconography. And that was really when he started to become somebody who I think his parents, in a way, struggled to recognize. They wondered, who is this kid? Where's he come from?
0: How did his parents react to that? There are a couple of incidents in the book that you tell of his parents kind of responding, but in some ways they couldn't see him, right? They couldn't see him in this character that he had become, that he was starting to act.
3: Yeah, I think that they had a feeling that would probably be familiar to a lot of parents. I mean, I know it's familiar in part because it's familiar to me, in part because the book's been out for a few months now and I've been hearing from parents, where your kid starts to change a little bit and drift away from you. And on some level, you keep asking yourself, how much of this is normal? Mm-hmm. Because to some extent, you know, part of identity formation for a young adult is rejection of the parents.
0: And it's building your own thing.
3: Yeah, building your own thing, kind of severing that bond. You got to kind of make your own way. But I think they worried, you know, and Zach, you know, he admired Vladimir Putin. He would come home talking about how, you know, democracy was overrated and the only things that mattered were money and power. And his parents were in this real bind because on the one hand, they felt pretty clearly as though part of the reason he's doing this is actually that it is so anathema to us, that it's the opposite of what we stand for. But then if we overreact and we try and really kind of come down on him like a ton of bricks, maybe all we're going to do is push him away further. Yeah. And so they were in this kind of tenuous situation with him where they kind of didn't know how to parent him.
0: His mom called him a spoiled brat.
3: Yes.
0: And he explodes.
3: Yeah, there's a terrifying moment in the book where he's alone with his mother. Rochelle is, who I've gotten to know very, very well in recent years, as a petite woman. And at this point, her son is 16, 17 years old, and he's bigger than she is. And he was saying, oh, why don't we have a nicer car? Why don't we live in a bigger house? And she called him a spoiled brat, and suddenly his hands were around her throat. And it was over before it started. It was just an instant, but there was this moment where he kind of suddenly lunges at her. And after that, she insisted that he get into therapy.
0: He was absorbing things from some of the kids at the school that reflect, as you said, a kind of a change in London and how London has become. There's all these empty apartment buildings and they're kind of like safety deposit boxes in the sky. Boris Johnson, the former prime minister, he used to be the mayor of London, said, London is to the billionaires as the jungles of Sumatra are to the orangutan. We are proud of that. What was going on in London? How does London change and how does that speak to what was happening in that school?
3: Yeah, so I dug into this history and it's pretty fascinating. You know, if we were to go to London in, say, 1950, the city looked a lot like it had in, you know, the time of Charles Dickens. It was a city that, you know, it changed, obviously, but there was a sense in which for hundreds of years it had been a manufacturing town. There were big factories lining the Thames, kind of belching smoke into the air. It was a city that made things. It was also a big port city, one of the most important port cities because of the British Empire. In history, and you had hundreds of ships coming in and out every week. And then a few things happened. Basically, in the late 1950s, early 1960s, you get the development of a new class of ship with kind of standardized shipping containers.
0: There's the giant container ships that
3: we've
0: seen.
3: Yeah, exactly. And they're too big to navigate the Thames. And so in a period of truly about 2 decades, a very short period of time, this huge industry that had sustained an enormous amount of London, if you've been to London, basically everything east of Tower Bridge, for hundreds of years, it all just goes away. It just vanishes in 2 decades. And at the same time, manufacturing jobs decline by 80% during the same period. So in the 1980s, you get Margaret Thatcher coming in, and there's this a little bit of an identity crisis for London. What are we going to be? Because we have been a town that shipped things and built things, and now we're not. And you get the deregulation of the banking sector in London and a really conscious decision that the city is going to kind of reinvent itself as a destination for money and people who had it. And it would appeal to the kind of global plutocracy as a second home, as a place to, you know, store your money, invest your money. And you get these successive waves. Interestingly enough, the first wave is American bankers. Yeah. If anybody's read Michael Lewis's wonderful first book, Liar's Poker, yeah, it's about, he was one of those bankers in the mid 80s where he was a young banker who kind of descends on London. But then after the collapse of the Soviet Union, you get the oligarchs and large numbers of very wealthy post-Soviet billionaires who come in and they buy up real estate, they drive up the real estate prices, they want to put their kids in English schools, in some cases they buy soccer teams, and they sort of make a bid for respectability. And interestingly, the British establishment, as that Boris Johnson quote you cited indicates, is kind of very happy for this to happen. They say, come on in.
0: So why does Zach could just pretend that he wants more money or say that he wants more money or wishes his parents had a flashier car or whatever? Why does he decide that he wants to pretend?

0: to see what he says. And he says, and very casually, without skipping a beat, he says, no, I didn't bring my glasses. And, you know, he didn't wear glasses and he couldn't read. But he had that kind of fluid way of telling a lie. I think there are other things going on too, though. You know, this is a boy who was born in 2000. So he's not just a digital native. He's a social media native. He grew up very much on Instagram. Mm. And any of us who've used a kind of algorithmic social media feed have had that experience where you might have some little preoccupation. There's something that you, something catches your eye and you linger just with your fingertip for a millisecond on it. And suddenly you start getting pulled in deeper, you know, that they, that the program will start serving you up more of that thing. So for Zach, that was supercars. He loved, you know, Bugattis and Ferraris and Lamborghinis and Bentleys. And if you're a kid who's got an iPad and it has Instagram on it, from the age of 12, 13, you're seeing more and more of that. If you're into luxury real estate, which he was, you'll see more and more of that. So he became very fixated on even individual buildings. Listen, this won't be totally outlandish to listeners in Toronto, right? Where I've been coming here for 2 decades, and this city has changed. You see these kind of glittering glass and steel.
1: Same story in Vancouver. Same story. Yeah,
0: there's absolutely others, yeah. These buildings go up and. Zach was somebody for whom the kind of fantasy life of living in one of those buildings was really appealing. And I think in a way that may also be typical of kids who grow up on social media, he had a sense that we all maybe are faking it till we make it.
1: He falls under the sway of a couple of dodgy characters who were in and out of that building that he was in when he went off the balcony. Without giving everything away, just what should we know about these people and their relationship with him?
0: Yeah. So going back to the parents, because the book is told very, very much from the perspective of Matthew and Michelle, the
1: who
0: parents.
1: Are desperate to try and get answers.
0: Desperate to try and get answers, yes. And now they knew when Zach was alive, they had no idea about the alter ego. They did know that he had befriended these two older men. There was a guy named Akbar Shamji, who, as far as they knew, was this kind of globe-trotting playboy businessman who'd gone to Cambridge University. He was in his 40s. He'd come from a very wealthy family. He lived in on a very posh street in a very posh neighborhood, Mayfair. And his wife was a fashion designer. You know, he seemed exactly the kind of person Zach wanted to be and become. And he kind of took Zach under his wing. So as far as the parents knew, this was great. This was like a mentor who could, you know, help their son maybe find opportunities in business or what have you. He had a friend named Varinder Sharma. And as far as they knew, they never met Varinder. Varinder had an apartment in that luxury building overlooking the Thames. Zach told them that he was a kind of retired guy who'd been a rubber tycoon. It turns out that Akbar Shamji was actually more of a charlatan. He was a guy with a long string of failed businesses in his past. The parents didn't know until much later that Akbar had actually declared bankruptcy just before meeting Zach. And Varinder Sharma was a gangster, better known in the London underworld by his nickname, Indian Dave. And so you have this kind of strange relationship that develops between these three guys, each of whom is pretending to be somebody he's not. Because to these two older men, you know, you wonder, why are they hanging out with an 18-year-old? Well, the answer is because Zach was telling them that he had hundreds of millions of dollars.
1: Access to all of this crazy amount of money.
0: Yes. Yeah. And they, you know, Akbar seems like this big successful businessman, but actually he's just declared bankruptcy. He's desperate. And Varinder is this kind of aging gangster at the time in his 50s. And, you know, the thing about being a gangster is there's no pension plan.
1: If you go back to where we started, which is somebody telling you that they may have a story for you, one of the reasons why you were intrigued by this was because there were a bunch of big question marks. This is what his parents are trying to grapple with after Zach's death as well. You would think that in the wake of a young person going off of a balcony into the river, that police would be all over this story. And you say that they were maddeningly incurious when it came to this case. What was going on there?
0: Well, a number of things. The first thing to say and make clear is that when I heard the story back in 2023 on the TV set, I went back to my apartment that night. I Googled Zach Brettler, boy, balcony, dead, Thames, nothing. The parents had very assiduously kept this story out of the papers. It was not on the internet. There was no public record that Zach had died. The police initially promised that they would move heaven and earth to get to the bottom of this. And they said, you know, Scotland Yard is this kind of famous police force. We've got all these resources. We'll figure out what happened.

0: without giving too much away, they did actually end up arresting both Akbar and Verinder on suspicion of murder. Mm. But the case ends up kind of running cold, and the police keep saying, well, you know, we've got this kid, he's on a balcony, he goes off. Couldn't it have been a suicide? Might that be the more logical explanation?
1: That he had a bunch of things going on, and that was kind of the easiest way to...
0: The easiest way to, right, to escape it all. And Matthew Rochelle really felt strongly that that was not what happened. But there's this kind of interesting thing, which is this very private family, and they felt, I think they were probably right, that if the story had gotten out, it would have been really fodder for the tabloid press in London, which loves a story of a, you know, dead young white person. They tend to run with those stories. And they didn't want that. But the irony is, because they kept it so quiet, there was no public pressure on the police.
1: But the other part of this is, as you point out, in the wake of all of this Russian money coming into London, there have been a number of people who have fallen out of windows, who have fallen out of off a balcony, who are 40 years old and suddenly have a heart attack, that there's a vicious killer, as you say, storming through London, and its name is gravity.
0: Yeah.
1: And that police often will say, well, that was a suicide, or that was a heart attack. Thank you very much. We're closed, and on they go. Was there something else that was going on in the lack of urgency around the investigation into Zach's death?
0: Yeah. I mean, I sort of get into this in the book. There are 24 cases of people dying in quite mysterious circumstances, people who had some connection to powerful Russian interests in London, and their deaths not really being investigated in a comprehensive way, being declared a suicide or an accident. And you can sort of see Zach's death as in that pattern. You know, he's this kid who may have crossed powerful Russians because he'd been going around pretending to be one of them himself. He goes off a balcony, and the cops take a kind of nothing to see here approach. There are other sort of elements of intrigue in this story. I mean, there's something I get into in the book, which is there's a suggestion that Indian Dave, mm-hmm. in addition to being a really prolific gangster and kind of leg breaker, may also have been a police informant. But I also think that there is a kind of learned passivity by Scotland Yard where... again and again, you'd have these cases, sometimes cases in which the Kremlin has sent highly trained assassins to London
1: kill
0: to kill people, yeah. in which they kind of took one look at a exotic fact pattern and said, this all feels a little bit above our pay grade. You know, we're going to say that this is a suicide or an accident because there's no way we're ever going to get to the bottom of this. So there's a kind of incuriousness that I think has seeped into the Metropolitan Police. It's funny because... at least in the U.S., you know, I think you got a lot of people who watch BritBox and these kind of BBC, you know, British crime procedurals, and have a sense that Scotland Yard is still one of the foremost police services in the world. If you talk to people in London about this, they'll kind of roll their eyes. I think there's a sense that, you know, there've been decades of cutbacks at the Metropolitan Police. There is a real sense that they are not fit to purpose at this point. So part of the story is about this couple, Matthew and Rochelle, really placing their faith in the authorities and ultimately being let down and then being kind of forced, being left with no choice but to become detectives themselves.
1: Can I just ask you about the position they find themselves in as parents? One of the things, and you've hinted at this, if you are a parent, you have this idea that you will understand your kid, you'll be able to, you don't. You have no idea in some ways what's going on. You can be close to your child, but at the same time, they are different people and they are not you, like kind of cloned as a little person. You quote Otto Frank, the father of Anne Frank, who once wrote, most parents don't really know their children. How does that sit with you as a father? That idea that we don't actually, we might have an idea, but we don't really know what our kids are up to or what's going on with them.
0: Yeah, I mean, I think on the deepest level, this is kind of what the book is about. I think that any of us who have children, I think there's this fantasy we have from when they're young that our children are like clay and we can mold them. And I think for a time, it's kind of true. But just naturally, they reach a point, especially when they get a phone, where you're no longer in a situation where you can police the inputs. And in fact, they can be sitting in the room with you on the couch on their phone and you don't know it, but they're 1,000 miles away in the company of people you don't know. I'm not saying this in a spirit of kind of, you know, moral panic about phones, though frankly, I am a little morally panicked about phones and kids.
1: Fair enough.
0: Yeah. But But I think it kind of accelerates a process, which naturally happens when a kid hits adolescence, yeah. where you suddenly think, well, wait a second, how, you know, where did this feature, this characteristic come from? Because it didn't come from me and it didn't come from the other parent. And they're becoming who they are. There's another quote in the book from the writer Andrew Solomon who says that the truth about parenthood is that it catapults you into a permanent relationship with a stranger.
1: And our children are not us.
0: Yeah, and our children are not us. We would like to think that they are. And so I think that that's one of the big themes in this book is that it's, you know, in a strange way, Matthew and Rochelle, as I said, you know, they become detectives. And it seems in the first instance that the mystery they're trying to solve is how their son died. But on a deeper level, the real mystery they're confronted with is how he lived, is who he was when he was alive.
1: You say that the story in some ways is like an impressionist painting, where if you're up close, it's incomprehensible and you stand back maybe and it comes into focus. What is that what came into focus for you?
0: Yeah. I mean, I think, you know, it's interesting. I have often, over the course of my career, written these investigative stories where there's some mystery that you start with. And I think the truth about these matters is most of the time we don't get to a point where we, you know, you read any Sherlock Holmes story. I grew up on Sherlock Holmes. My most formative reading experiences were when I was about 10 years old, reading my way through Sherlock Holmes. And at the end of every story, there's some moment where Holmes explains to Watson every stray detail, every red herring. He explains the whole thing. And I think the reality is that if you're an investigative journalist or you're a family member who has lost a loved one prematurely, most of the time you get to the end and you still have questions. So that line about the impressionist painting was basically about how if you read the book and if you were to talk to Matthew and Rochelle Brettler, they think they know how their son died, basically. It wasn't a suicide and it wasn't a murder in a traditional sense. It was a third thing. It was more exotic, but they basically think they know. Having said that, they don't have answers to every single question. There are these questions that remain. And I think in some respects, my job as an investigative journalist who has to kind of play it straight and be honest with the reader is not to try and camouflage over those little ambiguities, but to acknowledge them and say, listen, in the broad brushstrokes, we know what happened, but there are still 100 little micro mysteries that are going to bedevil the Brettlers, frankly, for the rest of their days.
1: Patrick Radden-Keefe, thank you very much.
0: Thank you.
1: Patrick Radden-Keefe is an investigative journalist at The New Yorker and the award-winning author of books like Say Nothing and Empire of Pain. His new book is London Falling, A Mysterious Death in a Gilded City and a Family's Search for Truth. That's The Current for this Tuesday, the 16th of June. Q's up next on CBC Radio 1. Before we go, in what is already shaping up to be a very interesting World Cup, it was a stunning upset. Yesterday, Cabo Verde tied Spain 0-0, their first match of the tournament. Spain is one of the favorites to win the whole thing. This, though, is Cabo Verde's first World Cup, and with a population of just over 500,000, they are the third smallest nation to ever qualify for the tournament. It was a tie that was actually a win for that country, and a lot of yesterday's draw came down to the goalie, Vozinha, who was outshot 27-6. The next game for Cabo Verde is against Uruguay on the 21st of June. We'll see if anything gets past him. In the meantime, this is for the small but mighty Cabo Verdeans who are cheering him on. It's the great Cesare Evora and Soledad. I'm Matt Galloway. Thanks for listening to The Current. We'll see you tomorrow.

0: This is CBC Radio 1, 104.7 FM in the West End. Sleep talking to sell mattresses. Transforming the annual migration of penguins into a protest march. And revitalizing a campaign that started 45 years ago.
1: Terry Fox called it a marathon of hope.
0: Terry O'Reilly celebrates the 2026 Canadian Marketing Awards on Under the Influence, Thursday morning at 11:30, 3:30 p.m. in Newfoundland, and on demand on CBC Listen. 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
2: The country music legend Vince Gill is making one record a month for a year to celebrate 50 years as a musician. Vince will tell you why he gave himself that challenge. Also, Vince Gill joined the Eagles a few years ago as their lead singer. He'll tell you the amazing story of his first day on the job.
3: This is CBC News. Good morning, it is 10 o'clock. I'm Sean Lyons with your CBC News from Montreal. Quebec is investing $20 million a year to help out-of-province students in Quebec's English language universities learn French. It's going to go to Concordia and McGill and to Bishop's Universities over the next 8 years. The announcement made this morning by the Higher Education Minister, Martine Biron, alongside the representatives from those three universities. Quebec says the money is going to help expand French language learning opportunities for students from outside of Quebec. Participation in the courses will be optional for the students, but the universities will be expected to meet government targets for French language instruction. Those that fail to reach those thresholds could face financial penalties. Prime Minister Mark Carney is in France for the G7 Leaders Summit today. He met with Ukraine's president earlier and unveiled new sanctions against Russia. All the measures, the latest in a push to support Ukraine in the ongoing war. Kate McKenna is traveling with the Prime Minister and she has more details.
4: A warm welcome for Ukrainian President Volodymyr Zelensky. As he arrived at the G7 summit, he was greeted with a hug by the host, French President Emmanuel Macron.
5: Thank you for the invitation.
4: Finding a way to end the four-year war in Ukraine, a priority for this summit. This morning, the leaders are meeting to talk about peace and security for Ukraine and Europe. Then Prime Minister Mark Carney will have a bilateral meeting with Zelensky as Canada reaffirms its support. Meanwhile, now that U.S. President Donald Trump says the conflict with Iran is wrapping up, his focus can come back to Ukraine. He says he spoke recently with both Zelensky and Russian President Vladimir Putin.
6: Maybe we can do something there.
4: So far this year, Ukraine has regained territory along the front lines and disrupted key supply chains, targeting Moscow's largest oil refinery overnight. But Russia continues to strike, hitting a UNESCO-listed cathedral earlier this week as the war grinds on. Kate McKenna, CBC News, Evian-les-Bains, France.
3: Back here in Quebec now, continued calls for an independent investigation into the allegations of racist behavior by some police officers in Montreal North. A demonstration was held yesterday evening in front of Station 39, that is where the 16 officers worked. They're under investigation for alleged coordinated acts of racism against members of the public. Two are suspended, and facing possible charges in connection with the affair. Critics and advocates are calling for an independent investigation or even a public inquiry. Quebec is naming an independent observer to the Montreal police investigation that is underway, but the domestic security minister has said he's not ruling out a potential public inquiry depending on where that investigation goes. And Laval University in Quebec City will soon be home to Canada's first permanent colony of macaque monkeys. Are going to be used for research. The primates will help scientists prepare for future pandemics. Steve Rukavina has the details.
7: Jérôme Estaquier is an infectious disease researcher at Université Laval. He says in the past, Canadian labs have imported primates for medical research. But he says when a pandemic hits and quick results are needed, borders often shut down and monkeys aren't available. Estaquier says the idea here is to create a permanent colony of macaques that researchers can draw on instantly.
8: C'est qu'on a un transfert de connaissances qui est énorme.
7: Estaquier says macaques have a similar genome to humans, so they can provide a wealth of information. He says they can be used to test new vaccines and medicines and to better understand the pathology of viruses. In a statement, the university says animal testing on campus is limited to situations where it's scientifically indispensable. It says the monkeys will live in family groups, be allowed to reproduce in an enclosure similar to their natural environments.
8: Donc pour moi, c'est un point qui est pratiquement central.
7: Estakier says for him, it's vital the monkeys are well cared for. He says unhealthy or stressed out monkeys won't provide reliable data. The new colony, housing about 60 macaques, should be ready by 2031. Steve Rukavina, CBC News, Montreal.
3: And that was your CBC News. To the weather now from Environment Canada. Montreal and over into Sherbrooke. Similar forecasts in both areas. Mainly sunny skies today with a high of 24 in Montreal, 22 in Sherbrooke. The Laurentians and Quebec City, a mix of sun and cloud in both areas. Chance of showers, risk of thunderstorms this afternoon, and highs of 22 in both locations. Heading out to Gaspé in the east now, periods of rain or drizzle continuing as temperatures remain steady at around 11, and mainly cloudy with a chance of showers, risk of thunderstorms this afternoon in Val-d'Or and 20.
9: I'm Angeline Tedawayo, sitting in for Tom Power. Welcome to Q. It's a rare type of spirit who's compelled with such singular focus that nothing could make them veer off their path. Vince Gill is a country music superstar, and he's exactly this kind of spirit. Getting booed off stage didn't faze him. Getting tempted by a big payday didn't distract him. And at 60 years old, he's taking on new challenges that terrify him. Those stories are being chronicled in a new batch of songs where we hear Vince Gill look back and continue forward with an ambitious project where he's releasing an EP a month for an entire year. Vince Gill is coming up. Plus, art historian Davida Ronovich will be here to talk about how the Canadian Heritage Minute inspired her new comedy series. All that and more is coming up on Q.

When you've had a long and storied career, it's not unusual to step back for a minute and reflect. Some actors do it by publishing a big memoir. Photographers could exhibit a retrospective, and musicians, well, maybe a big farewell tour or a deluxe re-release of some of their biggest hits. But Vince Gill is taking a different path. If you don't know Vince Gill, he is a legend in country music, a gifted storyteller, a country Hall of Famer, and multi-Grammy Award winner. And when I say multi, I mean he's won over 20 Grammy Awards. You might know him best for songs like this one.

0: From his hit album, I Still Believe in You, that is Vince Gill with Don't Let Our Love Start Slipping Away. So at this point in his career, Vince Gill has really done it all. And now he's ready to look back. His new project is called 50 Years From Home. And the plan is that Vince Gill will release a new EP full of new songs every month for a year. So far, he's released 8 EPs. And the whole thing touches on some pretty key moments in Vince Gill's life and career. Take this one.
1: The

0: Tom's Diner Bar, which is a real place in Nashville. Tom started their conversation by asking him about it. Take a listen.
1: Brown's Diner Bar, I've seen that in Nashville before. I think I've been past it. I've never been in it.
2: Yeah, it's kind of a legendary old burger joint that it's been here almost 100 years.
1: How are the burgers? I heard you used to have them all the time.
2: Well, they're pretty good. I still have one. I had one the other day. I've been going in there for over 50 years, and it's kind of a magical place. It was kind of a meeting spot for a lot of songwriters, a lot of musicians and things like that. It wouldn't be uncommon to run into John Prine in there or Don Everly or folks like that, and pretty heady bunch, and I've been going in there forever, and they still make a good hamburger.
1: That's a wild thing about Nashville. Like, I remember hearing that John Hartford song, Nobody Eats at, what's called Line Balls anymore? Line, yeah. Mm-hmm. Yeah, and I remember hearing him tell stories about he'd be there, and like Bill Monroe would be over in the corner, and Waylon Jennings would be over in the corner, you know? Like, that's that kind of thing can happen, you know?
2: Yeah, of course. You know, everybody has their spots and places that you like and make you feel comfortable and familiar and all that stuff. So, yeah, there's a bunch of those around here.
1: So what's going on? Like the EP, once a month for a year. Talk to me about it.
2: Well, it's a daunting amount of work, I can assure you. I spend a good bit of my spare time in the studio just trying to stay ahead of everything and get everything finished, get everything recorded and mixed and sung and backgrounds, guitar solos, all that kind of stuff. And I guess the idea of it came from just my wanting to celebrate leaving home 50 years ago. You know, I left home in the summer of 75, and I moved to Kentucky from Oklahoma and to be in a bluegrass band. And these songs kind of represent that journey, you know, the 50 years of leaving home and having the courage to pull out of the driveway and wave goodbye to my mom and dad. And it was a hard thing to do, to be brave enough to try that. And it's worked out. I've had a really nice life and a really fine career and done a lot of wonderful things that I never thought I would have gotten to do, and I have no regrets.
1: Well, I want to tell that story through a couple of songs. Let's start with the one from one of the new records. Take a listen to this.

0: playing my guitar.
1: So that's Vince Gill and Made Me. I feel like that song there might be what you were talking about just then.
2: It exactly was, you know, and it, the beauty of it all is it's true to an extent.
1: tell me what that song's about.
2: Well, it's just been about, it's about the, once I mentioned it earlier, the courage to take a job and go try to play music for a living at 18 years old is daunting. It took a lot of courage out of me. But in my heart, I think I felt like the worst thing that could happen is it doesn't work out and you can go home.
1: Yeah.
2: You know, I could always go home. And it was a lean stretch of life, man. I moved to Louisville, Kentucky from Oklahoma City where I grew up, and I found a place to live. This guy let musicians rent rooms in his house, and I had a little room in the attic of this house in Louisville, and my rent was only $15 a month. And I thought, well, I make enough of my gig, a couple hundred bucks a week, that I think I'll be all right, and I can eat, and I can pay the rent. And it's kind of been the goal from day one, is just stay ahead of the man, you know, that you owe money to or what have you. And I've been able to pay the rent the whole stretch.
1: I want to go back to Oklahoma before you go to Louisville. Just take a listen to this.

0: That boy's singing through his nose.
1: Can you tell us what we're listening to there?
0: That is the first record I ever made. I was in a local band in Oklahoma City called Mountain Smoke, and we pooled our money together and went and made a record, and we played a bunch of bluegrass festivals and things back in Oklahoma, and that song was the very first song I ever heard me sing on the radio when I was driving in my pickup truck through Oklahoma City one day. That song came on. I'm playing banjo on that song.
1: Oh, you're playing banjo? I thought you were playing dobro. Uh-huh. You're playing banjo.
0: I probably played both.
1: Yeah.
0: And it was so, it was the greatest thrill. I can't even describe what that felt like, getting to hear yourself play and sing on the radio. And I got on, I had a CB radio at the time, and I got on there and I started, so you're not going to believe it. They're playing our song on this radio station, you know, and these truckers were coming back and saying, you sound pretty good, kid, stick with it, you know. And what I remember most about hearing myself for the first time is the hope that it instilled in me. You know, it was the first thing I ever tried to do. And lo and behold, somebody played it, you know, on a radio station. And so it gave me this hope that has never wavered, you know, from that day forward. Every time I do something, record with somebody or on my own or somebody else's record, and I would hope that it would work, you know, and hope that somebody would find it, somebody would respond to it. And so 52 years later now, I'm still get as excited hearing myself on the radio today as I ever did back when I was 17 years old.
1: I heard a great story I thought you might tell about that band, Mountain Smoke. You were in high school when you first joined that band. You guys went into Oklahoma City and you had an opening gig that you sort of weren't expecting.
0: Yeah, I've told this story my whole life, but
1: I love it.
0: We got a call in the middle of the day and said, hey, we need somebody down here to open a show. Do you guys think you could come down and open the show? And we said, yeah, sure. So we put a band together of whoever we could find that was available, and we went down there to the Civic Center in Oklahoma City and drove by the marquee, and it said appearing tonight, Kiss. I went, well, that's got to be a mistake, you know. Maybe they got us playing in the basement for a Shriners convention or something. No, we lo and behold, we sadly had to go out there and try to open. We were a popular local band, you know, and we went out there and they're all made up and ready to rock and ready to go at it, you know. And we come out there with our banjos and fiddles, and they hated us. They booed us off stage, you know, and
1: really, they booed?
0: Oh, my God, they booed, they screamed, they threw stuff at us. It was hysterical. And the more they did it, the more I loved it. Just having that many people pissed off at me was hysterical. And we finished the first song, and they're booing. I go, thank y'all, we appreciate that. You like that one? Wait till you hear this next one we got picked up for you. And I was messing with them, and, you know, and finally it got a little bit too dangerous, and we had to leave the stage after a couple of songs.
1: Really?
0: Uh-huh. And then in the next morning, they did a review of the show, and they were talking about Kiss, and they played and whatnot, and said, but the weirdest part of the night was local band Mountain Smoke opening for this band. I don't understand who thought that was a good idea. And they were sadly booed off stage after a couple of songs, and group member Vince Gill showed his part of his anatomy the crowd could kiss in their bold letters. And I still have that review somewhere. And it was priceless. I ran into those guys years later and I met Paul Stanley. We were on the same record company when I was playing with Pure Prairie League. And he couldn't, I asked him, I said, do you remember a gig in Oklahoma where a bluegrass band tried to open for you? And he goes, yeah, they almost burned the place down. I go, I was in that band. And we had a big laugh. And then Gene was not quite as nice about it all. He wasn't as friendly and all that. But it was hysterical. I love that happened. I went, well, how much worse could it get? You know,
1: I won't nerd out about bluegrass too much, maybe a little bit as the interview goes on, but let me ask you a little bit about that courage point you were mentioning. You know, you were a kid, you know, playing in bands. Sure, you had a pretty successful local band, and then, you know, you go to Louisville and you go to Nashville. You're in California for a while. You're playing with Byron Berline. You're doing like a lot of pretty amazing gigs. When you talk about the courage you had back then, like, what do you think it was? What convinced you to go on that road? What convinced you to leave home? It wasn't an easy thing to do.
0: Well, I don't know that I would say it was arrogance or cockiness or anything, but my ears in this whole stretch of life that I've been through, last 52 years of doing this for a living, they've never lied to me. My ears told me I was okay, at doing what I was doing, and that I could hang with just about anybody. And that gave me confidence. And once again, when somebody paid me to come play in a beer joint when I was 15, I knew what I wanted to do.
1: Yeah.
0: You know, and I didn't have to go to college. I didn't have to mess with any of that. And away I went.
1: But if it was just about getting paid, you wouldn't have made the call. Like, the story I heard about you is that you were trying to make it in, or just trying to get better or something as a songwriter in Nashville. And if it was just about, hey, I'm just happy to get up and paid and pay my bills playing music. I heard a story that Mark Knopfler from Dire Straits, he offered you to be in Dire Straits or tour mm-hmm. with Dire Straits at a time when that was a pretty big gig to get.
0: Yeah, it was.
1: Is that
0: goes back to the late 80s. I had been making records. I'd made 3 albums on my own starting in 83. And I always jokingly say, yeah, I was making records back then, but I couldn't prove it because nobody had them, which was true. And he came and heard me play and knew about me a little bit and called and said, hey, I wonder if you'd be interested in being in the band and coming on this world tour. And you know, I was struggling to pay for my house in those days. It was lean. And I had, like I said, I made 3 records on my own, and my ears told me I could sing with all the rest of the cats, and maybe just the right song hadn't come along. And for whatever reason, I just told him, I said, dude, I said, I can't bail on what I've tried to accomplish. And my ears tell me I'm good enough, and I think I have something to offer country music, and I can't quit. I wouldn't say I was admitting failure if I took that gig, but it might have undone all the years I'd tried in some way, shape, or form. I don't know.
1: Yeah, but it's a risk, you know? It's a risk that means, like, I won't be able to make my money playing. Like, I won't be able to, you know?
0: And not taking the sure thing.
1: Yeah.
0: You know, that's a lot of times people always want to chase the money and chase the sure thing and have a, you know, I remember Keb Moe said that to me one time. Somebody asked him, said, when did you finally really get it going? He goes, when I didn't have a backup plan. And so I did the same thing. I said, if I don't bet on me, I can't expect anybody else to either. And so I took the leap of faith and said, I think I have something to offer country music. And I turned it down. And it would have been a great windfall for me financially, but I couldn't bail on what I'd tried to accomplish. And lo and behold, not long after that, I had a song called When I Call Your Name that came out in 89 or 90, and it blew up and was one of those career records that sold a couple million records and won awards and Song of the Year and things like that. And it was like, it was the key that unlocked the next bunch of years of success.
1: I might add to that it was in your own voice then too, and then you were able to sing with your own voice as opposed to, and no disrespect to people who do it at all, but you know being in a band and playing guitar in a band or playing bass in a band, you were able to get your own thoughts and you're able to work on your writing. It brings me to one of the songs on the EPs I wanted to ask you about. Just take a listen to this.

0: It's Vince Gill and I'm Selling All My Memories. Can you talk to me about that song?
1: Yeah, it was a fun song to write. I wrote that with Ernest, who is a young artist that's really blowing up and writes great songs. He's a great singer. And also Jake Worthington, who is another kind of a throwback to maybe the George Jones era of singers. He's a really traditional country singer, and he's quite great, you know. And we just sat down and wrote that song. You know, I think I had the title in my back pocket, and they all liked it, and away we went and wrote a pretty sweet song.
0: You said about your songwriting in an interview I read one time that you like taking people somewhere with your songs, that when you write a song, you want them to be able to see the images. What do you mean by that?
1: Well, I want them to find a way into that song. You know, I don't know if movies are like that. They are for me. I'll watch a movie and go, okay, what part would I be in that movie if I was in that movie? And I do the same thing with songs. I hear a song and go, where do I find myself in that song? And oftentimes, I think great songs hook you and lure you in with the first line of the song. You know, like the great George Jones classic, he said, I love you till I die. And you hear that and you just go, oh, hell, what's happening? What is going on? I want to hear the rest of this story. And if you can catch somebody and hook them right off the bat, man, you know, hello, darkness, my old friend.
0: Yeah.
1: You know, there's so many great opening lines. Yesterday, all my troubles seem so far.
0: Together again.
1: Yeah, together again.
0: Yeah.
1: You know, it's like right off the bat, you're in.
0: Yeah.
1: You know, and you want to go, okay, what's next? I want to hear what's next. And if you can get that, you know, a lot of songwriters will say you can, a lot of great songs get separated by the second verse. If the second verse isn't as good as the first verse, the song doesn't stand a chance. But once again, you're weaving a story and you want people to connect to it and find their way into it, find themselves in it somehow, some way.
0: My guest today is Vince Gill. His new project is called 50 Years From Home. It's a year-long series of EPs released every month. I want to talk to you. Well, actually, before I get to the Eagles thing, I read this quote when I was doing research for this that you said Canada accepted you long before the U.S. did. Canadian show. What does that mean?
1: Well, that's the place that responded to me first. You know, it was a hard struggle for me to get radio to play my records when I first got started in 83, but Canada was always open-armed and come on up, and I toured with a bunch of different people up there opening shows and did my own shows up there and TV shows and the Tommy Hunter show. And
0: oh, you did the
1: like
0: Tommy
1: that.
0: Hunter show?
1: Oh, yeah. Yeah, I think every hillbilly singer did it once, you know, and I was no exception. I did it a couple times. And but, yeah, just once again, sometimes people aren't, you know, all about the hype and all about the press and all about the stuff where here, sometimes in the States, you kind of have to glom on to what everybody else is all about. And same thing was it was similar in Europe. You know, they were more open and welcoming of me because, you know, a lot of times people think the biggest star that's here should be the biggest star that's in Canada or the biggest star that's in Europe or the biggest star in other countries. And the other countries just go, no, we just like what we like.
0: Yeah.
1: In the realm of all the hype of it and the knowledge of who the biggest stars are in our country, you know, they're just a little more open-minded maybe and they like what they like. And that was always comforting to me that I knew I had a place that I was accepted.
0: Well, I'm glad we were nice to you.
1: Yeah, very much so.
0: Okay. Can I ask you about the Eagles thing?
1: Sure.
0: So for people who don't know, you spent the last few years singing with the Eagles, singing with Eagles after the death of their singer, one of their singers, Glenn Frey.
1: Yep.
0: The question I've always wondered about this is about like day one. Like this is a band, like you grew up in Oklahoma listening to Joe Walsh, who's now a member of the Eagles. You listened to you were out in California around the same time that they were making music. Byron was playing with them. They soundtracked a lot of your life. Can you take me into day one of like the rehearsal? Like you walk in there and plug in the guitar and how are you feeling?
1: I was terrified.
0: Yeah.
1: You know, I'm 60 years old, scared to death, you know, and I remember, you know, that I didn't get a ton of information of what I should learn and what I was expected to sing or parts or any of that kind of stuff, but I'm a fast learner and it was easy for me. And I knew most all those songs, not the intricacies of all of them, but I knew them in a way that I could, you know, latch on pretty quickly and be a part of it. But I remember the first day was daunting, you know, and I had a brief run-in with Don, nothing major, but just, you know, and I knew I was in for a good test, you know, and I think that what the best compliment I've gotten from Don, in all these, this is my 10th year to tour with them, is, somebody asked him in an interview early on when I first started playing with him, they said, why did you get the country guy to be in your band? And he smiled, he said, because he knows how to be in a band. And that was high praise. And when we were doing the first gig, our first, now mind you, our first gig is at Dodger Stadium, baseball stadium, where the LA Dodgers play. That's where the band started. And Glenn has passed, and here's this, you know, hillbilly singer kid coming in to sing Glenn songs, you know, along with his son Deacon. And I could feel the apprehension of those people in the crowd. And we were doing, I remember we were doing sound check for the first gig. And I was singing an old song of mine called Whenever You Come Around at soundcheck, just me and a guitar testing my mic out and checking out the sound of the monitors and all that. And he came over to me and he goes, what is that song? And I go, it's a song of mine that was a hit some years back. And he goes, man, can we work it up and do it tonight? And I said, well, Don, I said, with all due respect, I said, I'd rather not. And he said, why? I said, look, I said, what I'm getting ready to do isn't going to be easy, you know, and what I don't want to do is give these people one more reason to not like me and have them sit out there saying, I didn't come here to hear Vince Gill songs. I came here to hear Eagles songs. I said, so if you don't mind, I'd rather not do any of my songs and just let me do this job I'm supposed to do. And, yeah. And it worked out, you know, and I think he respected that out of me. And that's why he said he knows how to be in a band. I didn't need the limelight. I didn't need the spotlight. I didn't need to be featured and no preferential treatment. And he likes that I'm normal, you know, and away we went. And it's been, I think it's been a great experience for everybody.

0: That's a little bit of Vince Gill with the song One More Last Chance. And before that, you heard the first part of Tom's conversation with the country music legend, where they talked about his early days in Louisville and what it was like playing with the Eagles. Coming up, Vince Gill has a song that might bring you to tears if it hasn't already at some point. It's a song you might have heard at a funeral, and Vince will tell you how it came to be and how he keeps himself from crying every time he sings it. I'm Angeline Tedawayo. More with Vince Gill after this.
1: Good morning, it is 10:30. I'm Sean Lyons with your CBC News headlines. The reaction continues after the allegations of racist behavior by a group of Montreal police officers in the Montreal North Borough. People in the community are hoping that these latest allegations and all of the aftermath will lead to real change. There are still calls for an independent inquiry or even a public inquiry into what happened. The province is putting up millions of dollars to help out-of-province students going to English language universities in Quebec to better pick up language skills. Money will be going to McGill, to Bishop's, and Concordia. It'll go to fund issues, for example, such as courses that will be optional for the students, but the universities themselves will have to hit certain benchmarks. And there is a new walking tour about to start up in Old Montreal that delves into some of the lesser known periods of the city's history, including from the days of colonialism, as well as even slavery in the area. The tours start on Saturday. Weather forecast now. Montreal, we're looking at mainly sunny skies in 24. We're expecting a mix of sun and cloud with chance of showers later in the Laurentians and 22 degrees. Sherbrooke, mainly sunny and 22. Mix of sun and cloud in Quebec City, chance of showers or thunder showers later, also a high of 22 degrees. Into Gaspé, periods of rain or drizzle continuing as temperatures steady at around 11 and mainly cloudy with a chance of showers or thunder showers later this afternoon for Val d'Or. Expect a high around 20 degrees.
0: I'm Angeline Tedawayo, in for Tom Power. You're listening to Q. You're in the middle of Tom's conversation with Vince Gill, the multi-Grammy Award-winning country music legend. What you're hearing right now is the song Go Rest High on That Mountain from his 1994 album When Love Finds You. In the first part of Tom and Vince's conversation, they talked about Vince's new year-long project, which is called 50 Years From Home. It's a series of EPs he's releasing over the course of the year, one each month, as a way to celebrate his five-decade career. In this next part of their conversation, Tom started by asking Vince about this song. It's probably one of his best-known songs.
2: For people who don't know the story, you wrote that song partly after the death of another actual bluegrass player turned country star, Keith Whitley, like yourself. And then you finished it, my understanding is, after the passing of your brother. Mm-hmm. I have watched you sing that song a lot, man. Like, I've seen that song get sung at Memorial Day celebrations and at funerals. I've seen you, I saw you sing it at George Jones's funeral.
3: Tried to.
2: You know? could you have known that?
3: No. You know, the beauty of that song is, you know, there is a reference to Keith in the first verse of that song, which is, you were no stranger to the rain. You weren't afraid to face the devil. You were no stranger to the rain. That was a hit song of Keith's before his passing. And we knew each other in the bluegrass days. And then I'd kind of written a little bit of that first verse. And then I said, I don't feel comfortable about finishing this song. So I put it away. And 4 years later, my brother died. And I thought I had a really neat idea for the start of a song. So I finally finished it. But the bulk of it, you know, was really written around the loss of my brother, my big brother. And after I'd written it, I worked with a guy named Tony Brown, who produced most of my records. And he heard that song and he said, you have to record that song. I said, I'm not sure I want to. I said, that's a song about my grief and me losing my brother. And I'm not sure, he said, no, you have to. And he made me record that song. And so grateful that he did. And, you know, who's singing on that song is Patti Loveless, singing the high part, and Ricky Skaggs singing the low part. You know, I was in a band with Ricky when I was a teenager.
2: Boone Creek.
3: And then Patti and I sang on her first hit records that she ever made. And I was a longtime collaborator with her. So those two voices are as special as anything on that record. And Stuart Duncan is a great fiddle player, played the fiddle solo on this record. And I met him when I was 19, moving out to California. And we were, you know, great friends out there and stayed friends. He lives here in Nashville now. And as it came out, you know, it was interesting to see people respond like they did to that song. And to me, it's a much deeper, much more broad meaning song because of what people use it for. You know, when they're really struggling, they lose somebody. It's kind of becoming a modern day an Amazing Grace, you know, and it gets used at funerals all the time, whether I'm singing or somebody else is. And it really, it's bigger than a hit song because the reason people use it, it's deeper.
4: Is there one ask of you to sing that song that stands out to you? Like, is there one?
3: Well, singing it at George Jones's funeral was the most memorable in that I fell apart. You know, not every time do I fall apart when I sing the song. I'll just go somewhere else where I know I can get through it. And
4: I bet it's hard to get through. Yeah.
3: Yeah. I mean, people don't understand every time I sing it, I have to go back to the moment on the bus before a show where my best friend Benny told me that my brother died. You know, every time I sing it, I have to go there. And it's hard. You know, it's brutal. But, you know, like I said, if I check out and I just kind of go somewhere else and I can find my way through it. Every now and then I'll lose it, and I don't mind losing it in front of people. And the cool thing about, the sweet thing about George Jones's memorial and losing it there is what it kind of did for everybody. Everybody, you know, for the whole performance, everybody was okay and pretty stoic and all that. And me falling apart gave the whole room the opportunity to fall apart.
4: Yeah, the permission to fall apart.
3: Yeah. You know? Yeah. And what it was that really took me down and made me lose it was the sound of Patty's voice. You know, it was not so much me singing the song at a memorial because I'd done that hundreds of times. But when I heard her voice, I hadn't heard it in quite a while. And man, just the sound of it took me out, you know, and I struggled for a long, long time to ever get it back together to where I could finish the song. But it was a beautiful emotional moment for an entire room of people that loved George Jones.
4: If you could go back and talk to that 18-year-old who left Oklahoma and hit the road and took that risk, what would you say to him?
3: I say, man, have as much fun as you can because you can't control it, you know? You can't control what's going to happen. And I don't think I'd do anything different, you know? I think I would make the majority of the same decisions. Even the mistakes I made, I learned something from them. So if you're willing to own your own mess, you know, you can learn a lot from screwing something up, and I screwed up plenty, you know. Nobody's immune from messing stuff up, and I did my share. And I don't know that I'd go back and not do those things because I think the lessons that I got from those mistakes was worth more than not ever making the mistakes.
4: Vince, I'm a big fan, and thanks for coming on today and talking to us.
3: All right, my pleasure. Thanks for your time.

a bit more of Go Rest High on That Mountain. Before that, you heard Tom's conversation with country music legend Vince Gill. His ongoing EP series is called 50 Years From Home, and you can find that anywhere you get your music.

0: I'm Angeline Tedawayo, in for Tom Power. 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
1: What is it, Mrs. Gold?
2: Burnt toast. Dr. Penfield, I can smell burnt toast.
3: Dr. Wilder Penfield. He cured my seizures and hundreds more. They say he drew the roadmap of the human brain. We just called him the greatest Canadian alive.
0: That's a clip from a classic Canadian Heritage Minute. You know, those 60-second dramatizations of Canadian history that would, like, pop up during commercial breaks like a public service announcement? They usually featured a historical figure from the 1800s like Laura Secord or Harriet Tubman, and they became a bit of a cultural phenomenon in Canada. Over the years, there have been parodies made. People have created their own Heritage Minutes based on specific moments in Canadian history. According to the internet, the Mott's Clamato Caesar and the Rob Ford drug scandal are significant moments in Canadian heritage. Now, imagine being one of the people responsible for making the real thing. That's Davida Aronovich. From 2012 to 2021, she produced Heritage Minutes for a whole new generation of Canadians. And it's part of what inspired her new comedy series, Pioneer Girl.
4: I lit my professor's car on fire after he stole all my research.
5: Well, maybe you don't sleep with him next time. Do you have a bonnet?
4: Excuse me? No. Oh, no. No, none for me, thanks. No. I am here to find a new book idea, so they let me back into my PhD program or I'm out for good. Excuse me. Yeah, my academic probation officer said this was a research job.
5: Well, it looks like you got screwed again there, baby doll, because this is olden days times Pioneer Village, where it's always 1867, and women wear bonnets and corsets, at least till we get the vote.
0: That's a scene from Pioneer Girl. The show follows Eleanor, a feminist history PhD student who was forced to work at a pioneer village after getting kicked out of academia. Davida created and co-wrote the web series, and she stopped by the studio to chat with guest host Garvia Bailey about how working in history inspired Pioneer Girl. But they started by talking about what goes into making a Heritage Minute. Here's their conversation.
6: Welcome.
7: Hello. Thanks so much for having me.
6: I'm wondering if that very first clip, the Burnt Toast Heritage Minute, do you remember that one?
7: I sure remember that one. While I did not work on that one because it was long before my time, it is deeply ingrained in my memory and, dare I say, our collective memory, so much so that I once appeared as Burnt Toast on Halloween.
6: Stop it.
7: Yeah, people loved it.
6: Of course they did. Yeah. And the thing is, people would get it.
7: Right?
6: Like, if you're going to, you're right away, you're like, oh yeah, I know what you are. Mm-hmm. Before we talk about Pioneer Girl, I want to talk about the Heritage Minutes. What goes on behind the scenes to make sure that a Heritage Minute is correct? Because there's the hairstyles, there's the costumes.
7: Yes.
6: What goes into creating these Heritage Minutes?
7: Garvia, I've seen a mustache measured for appropriate period length. No, I cannot stop it. That is accurate. But what I would say is that's really the level of care that is brought to these stories. Since we relaunched them, and we really look to kind of open the narrative up and include a lot of new and diverse stories. Mm. But what we did to continue to keep them really rooted in the history is we always did really meticulous fact checking. And we also worked with consultants. So we would have consultants from whatever communities the story that we were telling touched and historical experts. Mm-hmm. And where possible, we also worked with the living members of a family or relatives of someone whose story we were telling.

0: who were experts in literally military buttons.
1: Wow.
0: So people who had a degree of specialization that was so precise that they could tell you in a second after everything had been set up, mm-hmm. you know, right before the camera rolls, yes, you're good to go.
1: Okay, good.
0: Yeah.
1: Well, I thought you were going to go the other way. Like, no, those buttons are all wrong.
0: You have to redo them. That could happen, but that's why we had them there.
1: Yeah, of course. Yeah. Okay. So my producer was researching this and she found a website dedicated to ranking mm-hmm. every single Heritage Minute. So you've seen this.
0: Oh, I have. I've read it.
1: Okay. So according to the website, mm-hmm. the criteria for a good Heritage Minute includes, okay, the presence of heartwarming music, always, mm-hmm. a eureka moment where we're all just like, what? Facial hair. Let's talk about the mustaches
0: right.
1: again.
0: Yes, of
1: right.
0: course.
1: And also, I quote, powerful white men being skeptical. For years, people have created their own Heritage Minutes as well. So I feel like you are a part of the zeitgeist. Like, how does that feel? Do you consider that?
0: I hadn't ever considered that, but I love the idea. It's very meta, and it would be a great honor. I will say that there is something really fabulous about seeing the audience response and the everything that people have done with the Heritage Minutes to demonstrate that they really have an impact. We were approached by several students at different points who were writing their master's theses yeah. on Heritage Minutes. We also saw people who had podcasts about the Heritage Minutes or entire trivia nights just dedicated to Heritage Minutes. Like, what an incredible compliment, not to mention the many, many parody Heritage Minutes that have been put out.
1: I love
0: which
1: them.
0: Are fantastic. Actually, Rick Mercer was well known for doing a series of parody Heritage Minutes.
2: And so, my dearest Tammy, our two great nations at war keep the flames of our love at bay. How is Poughkeepsie?
3: Johnson! I need those troop reports now. Oh! No more love letters to American lasses! We're at war, damn it!
0: That was fantastic. So I do feel exceptionally grateful to have been a part of it.
1: Yeah. I read that Pioneer Girl is loosely based on mm-hmm. your experience working on historical projects. And I wonder about what it was about your experiences that perhaps inspired this series.
0: Sure. Well, I think the first thing is really being exposed to a number of really impressive and interesting stories that I didn't feel were particularly well known. Hmm. But another aspect was learning the complexity sometimes behind a story that I had grown up knowing only a certain way. And one of the really powerful examples for me was Lucy Maud Montgomery.
1: Yeah.
0: So I worked on that Heritage Minute and I learned that Lucy Maud Montgomery, far from being sort of this classically kind of proper woman of the 19th century, was actually just as feisty as the character she had created. Mm. She wrote in 8 volumes all about her experience and some very dark and difficult experiences, including anxiety, depression, insomnia, for which she used, you know, medication. There's even a question posed by her biographer about whether she takes her own life. And it was so surprising to me that this woman we know so well as Canadians, we weren't allowed to know more fully.
1: Right.
0: She lost an infant and it really marked her. She had a very difficult marriage, was very fraught. She's very transparent about that. And there's something really liberating about the way in which she's just sort of embraced all of these complex aspects of being a woman. And one of her lines from in her diaries was when she was talking about her depression, and she says, "I look at other women and I wonder how many of them are also hiding something under their smiles." Mm. And so even at this time, women are being told to smile more.
1: Smile.
0: Right.
1: Yeah.
0: And it's
1: yeah.
0: like, I hear you. Mm-hmm. I hear you, Lucy Maud Montgomery. I also don't being like being told to smile.
1: Right. That sounds like a very Eleanor line.
0: Right.
1: That you just said.
4: I'm Angeline Tetawayo. You're listening to Q. You're in the middle of guest host Garvia Bailey's conversation with writer and producer Davida Aronovich. So Davida was just talking about Lucy Maud Montgomery, who is perhaps best known for writing these happy-go-lucky tales in Anne of Green Gables, even though in reality, she was facing so much hardship. And this is kind of the point of Davida's comedy series, Pioneer Girl. The main character, Eleanor, is a feminist history student, so she knows

0: quite a bit about women who have been misrepresented throughout history, but she also works at a pioneer village. Maybe you're familiar or you've been to one, you know, where the actors come together to recreate what it was like living in the 1800s, a time that isn't exactly known for being the height of feminism. Garvia and Davida are about to get into that, but first, Garvia wanted to know more about another woman from history, Canada's first Black registered nurse.
1: Eleanor talks about a few women from history. Mm-hmm. We already touched on Lucy Maud Montgomery, mm-hmm. but this is something I didn't know about. We learn about Bernice Redmond. Mm-hmm. I want to listen to this scene.
2: I imagine doing all that old-timey nursing as a Black woman. Bernice Redmond. She wanted to be a nurse from the time she was 8 years old, but Canadian schools wouldn't admit her, so she traveled south to Virginia to get her degree. Only one problem. America. Racism. Segregation. So she came back to practice in Nova Scotia, and she still became Canada's first Black nurse.
1: Amazing. Why was it important for you to include that story in Pioneer Girl?
3: So first of all, I have to say that that story came to my attention through the work that I've done at Museum of Toronto, where Bernice Redmond was included as one of 52 trailblazing women in an exhibit that actually just recently closed. And what was exceptional to me in learning about Bernice Redmond is that her story isn't, you know, she has a family kind of documentation that's been done around her story, but otherwise hadn't really been presented mm-hmm. in any official capacity. And so, but I thought it was so remarkable. Like when yeah. we say she persisted,
1: yeah.
3: you know, she literally chased this dream all over North America, despite unthinkable barriers. And she ended up doing this work at an incredible level. And given the time and place and circumstance, a lot of people would have given up.
1: Mm-hmm.
3: And I think that carrying that dream from when she was 8 is just so inspiring.
1: Mm-hmm.
3: Yeah.
1: I just love that you included that, because for me, that was a eureka moment for sure. So you were kind of carrying on the tradition of the Heritage Minutes. Interestingly, I watched your series at the same time that I was finishing the book yesteryear.
3: Oh, I just started it.
1: So I was just completing it. And so it felt like there was this mm-hmm. this cross-pollination that mm-hmm. was happening in my brain mm-hmm. around, because yesteryear is the story of a woman that has embraced this trad wife lifestyle, but then is thrown somehow into pioneer times,
3: yes.
1: quote unquote.
3: Mm-hmm.
1: And the issues that it pulls up also sit, you know, with a lot of satire, like it's a satirically written book. And there's a lot of issues that come up around it, contemporary issues. And I wonder about the contemporary mm-hmm. issues.
3: Mm-hmm.
1: Like we have the people that you want to cover, but what are some of the issues that you would like to address in mm-hmm. Pioneer Girl?
3: Well, there's an episode in which, you know, Eleanor is essentially taken to be a trad wife as mm-hmm. by this kind of white nationalist guy, this kind of manosphere-y yeah. guy.
2: Got you into my work.
4: That corset video where you teach us how to lace it up, that was so tight.
2: Usually how corsets work. So glad my feminist revolution is being live streamed for keeping boner content in us. Boys like boobies.
4: Look, I don't mean to be so forward, but I respect traditional women so much. I just feel like you bring us back to a time where women could just trust themselves. And you're just like this lioness in this very long dress.
3: For me, feminism is all about choice mm-hmm. and you should live your life whatever way feels authentic to you. But when we start to feel these different ways of being a woman and expressing, you know, womanhood as something that's put on us by other people, that this is what a trad wife should do, and this is what a woman should do, and this is a woman's role, I cannot believe that we're still having those conversations.
1: Yeah.
3: And I think that that's something where the echo from the past into the present is ripe for satire.
1: Yeah.
3: In a depressing way.
1: In a depressing way. Bring it on, I say. Bring mm-hmm. it on. Your series does take place in what I used to be called Pioneer Village when I mm-hmm. went there as a little mm-hmm. kid. It's now the village at Black Creek.
3: Correct.
1: And many Canadians will remember taking school tours mm-hmm. and trips there. Mm-hmm.
3: You can now do goat yoga there.
1: You can do goat yoga there.
3: They've really evolved.
1: Wow, they've really grown. It is a recreation of, for those who might not have been there, it's a recreation of a village from the 1800s where you have actors that are milking cows and turning butter and feeding chickens. Did you visit there?
3: I visited it as a child. I'm actually from Ottawa originally, but I did come when I visited friends and family in the city. So I was already a little bit older. And so I can remember pretty distinctly thinking like, I'm in a time warp. This is deeply bizarre. But I also feel like the reenactors in those environments, because there are many that dot, you know, the country and the United States as well. You refer to them as actors, and oftentimes they are, but sometimes they're just people who are extremely dedicated to this period and this work. Like they have a really high skill for needlepoint or for butter churning or for, you know, sourdough starter Olympics and things like that. And it's honestly really impressive to me that these people still exist and have cultivated these skills in a modern environment. So I find it really fascinating.
1: So when you started thinking about Pioneer Girl, was that always where you wanted this to land? Like, did it make sense to choose that space for this?
3: I think it was the only place that afforded kind of a satirical look that could really, you know, at once take on what we're doing differently now and what is still the same. Mm-hmm. You know, so I think part of, you know, placing this in this historic environment, part of the comedy is meant to be that, like, some things haven't changed, or at least they haven't changed as much as we would like. Eleanor's whole thing about the corset and putting on a corset every day. Like, I mean, if I get one more, I don't want to, you know, I'm now going to reveal what Instagram is trying to serve me, those ads. Like, I don't want it.
1: Squeeze your body into this thing and it's going to be great.
3: It's good for Kim Kardashian. Why don't you try it? And I'm like, have we really changed that much? But so I think that the site allowed us to kind of poke fun at some of the things that are hilarious about the past, but then also some of the things that are kind of funny about the present because we haven't evolved as much as we thought.
1: Mm-hmm. I mean, funny is one thing, but it is also, to me, bitingly satirical. It also, Eleanor, some of the things that come out of her mouth, I'm like, yes. Like, it feels like she's just, there's things that are just taken right from the headlines. And I wonder, as someone that's been working in history for 20 years, and now you have this show, if it feels like this was a chance to address some of those things that sometimes history doesn't allow you to address.
3: I think this was really freeing for me, not only to get to work in a 6-minute format as opposed to a 1-minute format.
1: Wow.
3: But also just the fact that I was able to really take liberties because this is a comedy, it's a satire. I didn't have to stay completely within the facts. I could use the facts as jumping off points to talk about other things that, as you say, are a little bit more biting or have a little bit more edge to them, which for me was a really important part of the series, was really holding up a mirror to some of the contemporary issues in how we talk about history, how we tell stories, who gets to tell the stories, and really sort of creating a platform to have those conversations. And I think the more conversations we have about that, the better. Mm-hmm.
1: Thank you so much for being here.
3: Thank you for having me.
0: That was Garvia Bailey's conversation with Davida Aronovich. She is a TV and film producer and the director of development at the Museum of Toronto. You can watch her web series Pioneer Girl on YouTube now. That's it for Q Today. Tomorrow on the show, the Canadian actor Tatiana Maslany, who you might know from the hit show Orphan Black, will be here to talk about her brand new series, Maximum Pleasure Guaranteed. If you want to get in touch with the show, q@cbc.ca is the best way to do that. I'm Angeline Tedawayo, sitting in for Tom Power. Talk soon.
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7: Reservations for Two is a new reality TV dating series. All of its contestants are Indigenous, and it feels different than other shows like it. You actually find yourself rooting for the contestants. You'll hear how the show is landing and whether it's onto something.
8: This is CBC News. Good morning. It is 11 o'clock. I'm Sean Lyons with your CBC News from Montreal. We start with international news at this hour, where the U.S. president is touting his memorandum of understanding with Iran at the G7 summit today. Donald Trump, though, also venting frustration with Israel and the Israeli Hezbollah conflict that could derail the deal. Katie Nicholson has more.
9: Here's what it says. Iran will never have a nuclear weapon.
10: Donald Trump on what's in the MOU to move toward peace with Iran, including the reopening of the Strait of Hormuz.
9: We're going to have it fully opened by Friday.
10: And yet, there is consternation on Capitol Hill, as lawmakers say they have yet to see the text of the deal. Trump says he likes the idea of sending it to Congress and that it will be public soon.
9: I'll probably have a press conference and read it to you word by word.
10: Trump also expressed frustration with how Israel has been fighting Hezbollah in Lebanon.
9: I'll tell you what, Israel's fighting Hezbollah too long and too many people are being killed. And you don't have to knock down an apartment house every time you're looking for somebody, because there are a lot of people in those apartment houses, and they're not all Hezbollah, that I can tell you.
10: He said he told Israel to let Syria take care of Hezbollah. Katie Nicholson, CBC News, Washington.
8: Meanwhile, Canada's prime minister is in France at the G7 as well. Mark Carney meeting earlier today with Ukraine's President Volodymyr Zelensky. He reaffirmed Canada's support for Ukraine in its ongoing war with Russia and announced a series of new sanctions on Moscow.
11: And the sacrifice of the Ukrainian people will not be in vain. And the tide is turning as expected.
12: Thank you very much, DMR. Thanks to your team and people of Canada for strong support. We really have great allies.
8: The sanctions target Russia's energy revenues, defense, and so-called shadow fleet of tankers and vessels. Back here in Quebec now, the province is investing millions of dollars a year to help out-of-province students at Quebec's English language universities learn French. The money will be going to Concordia, to McGill, and to Bishop's Universities over the next 8 years. Today's announcement made by Montreal's higher education minister, Martin de Biron, alongside representatives from the three universities. Quebec says the money is going to help expand French language learning opportunities for students from outside of the province. Now, the participation in the courses themselves will be optional for those students. Province says it's going to be good for them to learn. However, the universities are going to be expected to meet government targets for French language instruction. Institutions that fail to reach those thresholds could face financial penalties. And finally, a new walking tour is launching this weekend. It promises to uncover some of Old Montreal's lesser-known histories and stories. It's called Colonial Secrets of Old Montreal. The tour combines historical research with Indigenous perspectives to uncover stories often left out of traditional tourism narratives. Atafe Paridar reports.
13: The walking tour explores the stories tied to Indigenous people, slavery, and colonialism in Old Montreal. Sophie Claude Miller, a Cree woman and co-creator of the tour, says the goal is to show people what they might otherwise miss.
14: There's hidden truths where certain events that took place back in the days, such as the auctions for slaves.
13: Well, Miller says the goal isn't to make people uncomfortable, but to create a space for conversations about histories that are often hidden from view. Donovan King, a history teacher and co-creator of the tour, says many stories are often overlooked by traditional guides.
15: And we'll say, okay, great, so that's what the tourist sees. But This is the reality, okay?
13: He says visitors are often shocked by what they learn.
15: But then when we show them, oh, this is where they executed people. This is how they executed them. Here's where the cemeteries are that are unmarked.
13: Both Miller and King are hoping that the tour give people a critical perspective. The Colonial Secrets of Old Montreal tour officially launches Saturday. Atefe Padidar, CBC News, Montreal.
8: And that was your CBC News. Shifting to the weather forecast now from Environment Canada, Montreal and over to Sherbrooke. Mainly sunny skies through the day today. A high of 24 degrees in Montreal, 22 degrees if you're in Sherbrooke. In the Laurentians and in Quebec City, both areas, same forecast. A mix of sun and cloud for the day today. A 40% chance of showers, risk of thunderstorms this afternoon, and highs of 22 degrees in both areas. For Gaspé, periods of rain with temperatures steady at around 11. A mainly cloudy chance of showers for Val-d'Or and a high of 20.
16: So there's obviously a lot of love out there for these reality TV dating shows. You know, you think of like Love is Blind, Love Island, The Bachelor. Well, now there's a whole new show from APTN called Reservations for Two, and it stars an all-Indigenous cast. I'm Rad Simon Play, sitting in for Elamineh Mahmood. This is Commotion. Riley Yesno and Sonia Ballantyne, they've seen a couple of these episodes, and they're ready to get into it with me. Welcome back to the show, y'all.
17: Thank you for having me.
16: So Riley, I mean, I want to start with you. Before we even saw this show, Reservations for Two, we've all seen two episodes. But before you saw that, what was your reaction to hearing about the fact that there's going to be a dating show for Indigenous folks?
17: Yeah, I was into it. I mean, I will say, like, I typically am a begrudging like dating show watcher. Like, I do it just because I have cultural FOMO if I'm not watching like the latest Love is Blind or whatever, but I find them very, very stressful. And so I was excited to see a native dating show that, when they were talking about it, even from the beginning, there was like a real emphasis on humor and like making real connections. And I also know I can't count how many Native folks I know that have tried to date and like to date, like a lot of people do, people that come from similar cultural backgrounds, from similar communities, and it can be a struggle. And so maybe finding some way to formalize this through a TV show was the solution we needed. So as a social experiment, I was also quite curious.
16: I love that. Well, look, let me just, in terms of how they go about this, let me actually lay down the format, because we have these two hosts, Kyron Potts and Scott Bano, and they're describing themselves as two-spirited aunties who are playing matchmaker.
17: Yes.
16: And they're sending people, these people, on these blind dates around Winnipeg. Now, Sonia, so like I said, we've all seen a couple of episodes. We saw the first episode as well as another episode that's coming out later in the season. How did you feel about what you saw?
18: I was so charmed. It was so delightfully adorable. I didn't realize how much I needed like a candy floss, joyful Indigenous show, just because like I am not a reality TV person. Like, I think the extent that I go to is probably Say Yes to the Dress. But I was like, the sincerity and the realness was just so encouraging and addicting. So I'm like, I'm totally gonna come back, because I love how adorable the hosts are as well.
16: Yeah. You know, I'm touched by the realness, the sincerity, as you say, of it all, right? Especially of the guests, the people who were on the dates. Did you have a favorite moment so far?
18: So far, I think it's because one of the episodes we watched was about Blaine, who is a fiddler. I grew up with Blaine, so it was kind of hilarious to see him on a date, because I still remember him as the young boy I knew. And I was like, so it's kind of like when you see a baby dating, I'm like, oh, a little baby's dating. I'm so excited. So it was fun to see it for that reason. But I also really loved the little blind dates they'd set him on. And like, I really love the candle making. I'm like, I kind of want to do that now. Like, I think I'm going to take my boyfriend on that date.
16: You know, I want to play a clip from that episode with Blaine, the episode where he is doing the candle making. So here's a scene where Blaine is explaining what he is looking for in a partner.
19: I've learned that physical beauty really only gets you so far, right? So I'm looking for somebody with emotional maturity, somebody who values themselves, loves themselves, and is walks this earth in a good way, I would say. So that's what I'm looking for.
20: That's some good things to look
21: Beauty
20: for.
21: Beauty fades,
20: person.
21: Dumb yeah. is forever. You know what they say.
22: So that's the episode with Blaine. And I just got to say, like, look, I'm approaching this as someone who does not watch reality TV, okay, like or dating shows or any of this stuff. I mean, I'm very on the outside of it, but I do get snippets on social media, and the snippets I usually get are like hot tubs and accusations of people cheating and a lot of arguments that get real toxic. The vibe here is very different, as you probably heard in that clip, and as you were saying earlier, Sonia, very earnest and very sincere. So, you know, Riley, I mean, how do you feel about kind of what we're calling, what we're describing, this sort of earnest approach to a reality dating show?
17: Yeah, I totally agree. I think that this switch up is makes me actually want to watch it to be what I think the dating shows are trying to be, which is like, I want to watch a comforting show, and this is comforting. I don't know that actually the dating shows are trying to be comforting. I think that they're trying to be drama fodder. Mm-hmm. And like, you'll hear maybe people say like, you know, I'm more about personality than I am about looks, but then you watch like Love is Blind and then they see their partner and they're suddenly that's not true anymore. And I don't think that, yeah, again, those sensational moments are at all the premise of this. And that's really, really sweet and heartening. And I also think that it gives me more, maybe it's just the fact that the hosts are, you know, two-spirit and that like there's a real emphasis on just trying to get people out of their shells and try new things. Also, we saw that a lot in the first episode with The Bachelor that they had on there. And I think that that's giving more of like a Queer Eye vibe than it is necessarily some of the dating show vibes that are the big ones right now. And so there's a reason why people turn on Queer Eye and stuff like that. It's nice to see people trying to live their best lives as opposed to, you know, maybe get Instagram famous or something.
22: Yeah, I think what I really loved about that first episode is just like everyone's like, I'm so glad he's putting himself out there. You know, like that we're trying. There's like an earnest effort to like make this work and not just try to make mess, which is what in my impression of reality dating shows, right? And Sonia, I mean, look, we are arguably very oversaturated with reality dating series. I mean, there's just so many where like the names just seem to bleed together, Love is Island, Love Blind, whatever, all of that stuff, right? So why does it feel like necessary in this moment then to have a show where it's Indigenous people dating other Indigenous people?
18: I think it's just because I never dated when I was young. I grew up on the res, mostly because I knew everybody. So it was kind of hard to date when you grew up with everybody. So it's like, you remember a guy like accidentally crying because he got sticked with a needle when we were 4 years old, you know, like you can't date that guy anymore. But like the reason I love this show is just because it gives us a lot of it gives the Indigenous people a lot of opportunity to do something we haven't done, which is just have the normal circumstances of dating and like having a romantic date. Like, cause it sounds so normalized, but like a lot of us haven't had that moment. Like you either just they even say it in the show, you either shack up or like you have children and like, that's about it. But it's like, I really love the idea of us just getting to have dates and be silly and be adorable. And it might not work, it might work. I just like that. Like, there's no pressure. And that's what I think that I love about the show is like, even though it's incredibly sincere, there's no pressure. And people are just trying to have fun. And I love that.
22: Yeah. I also love, I mean, you mentioned like, you know, you grow up on the res and you know everyone. I mean, I love it in this episode where she's like, we're not cousins, are we? Like, you did check that, right?
17: Serious question.
22: Yeah. It's like, this is like, I feel like that this happens also in the brown community too. It's like, oh, make sure our parents don't try to arrange cousins together. Right? So, listen, like, okay, something the hosts, Scott and Kyron, by the way, have said in interviews is that they want to challenge the stereotypes around Indigenous dating and Indigenous love. And Sonia, I think you spoke a little bit to that. Riley, what do you think? What do you think about that approach and what their mission statement is there?
17: Yeah, I think it's really nice. Like, they talk about when you look up like memes of Indigenous people in relationships, that there's a lot of stereotypes about fighting, getting married, having kids young, like things that are not particularly, you know, reflect well on the community and on Indigenous love. And that actually love doesn't get to feature very much in that at all in those narratives. And so trying to put connection at the fore and also making them go on these dates that aren't necessarily like, again, in the big dating shows we see, they often take them to a club or they'll do like, you know, all of these things. Like, it's trying, I think the environment that they're putting them him is trying to genuinely cultivate that sort of connection. And that's very different than the narratives that we see. And I think that that's really important. And I also love that it's Indigenous people dating other Indigenous people. Mm-hmm. And for the reasons that Sonia said, and also because, like, I know for so many Indigenous people in my circles, trying to date non-Indigenous people ends up being like an academic exercise where they become like just telling about their cultural background and like hoping that they're not racist and like, you know, doing all of that stuff. And so you kind of get to bypass all of those sort of drawbacks that I think can happen in a typical Tinder daily dating exercise that we see.
22: You get to bypass the labor and go right to the romance.
17: Yeah. Is what, yeah, ideally.
22: Well, Sonia, look, how do you feel? I mean, in terms of this the approach to the show, how do you feel about the fact that they chose Winnipeg for the very first season? All right, what do you make of that choice?
18: Well, I'm biased because I'm from Winnipeg, and Winnipeg has always been like a magical city for me. I really love that. One of the reasons I love Winnipeg is it has like a massive Indigenous population. When you look at Winnipeg, you see Indigenous faces, and I love that. I actually saw them filming this last summer, and I thought they were just TikTok users. I'm like, geez, why are they TikToking in public? I'm trying to eat my pizza. But I was just so overwhelmed by how adorable it was and how they portrayed Winnipeg, like, because on Queer Eye, like Riley said, like, I love how they portray Pittsburgh, because like Pittsburgh is not exactly like Paris, you know what I mean? And Winnipeg is not exactly Paris either. It's not the city of love, but I love how they portrayed it as this beautiful place that is a little bit misunderstood, but is ultimately in it for a good time. I hope that makes sense. I make it sound like I'm trying to date Winnipeg.
22: You're making Winnipeg sound real romantic to me. That's what's happening here.
18: It's the Paris of the prairies.
22: Oh, I love that. That's good. Well, let me ask you something. Like, look, you've seen two episodes already. All right. Like, what, the first one, another one coming later. And you have seen, we know that like they're gonna like the there's one episode on YouTube right now, and then there's gonna be more coming out later on APTN on the streaming platform. Two of which are on the streaming platform today. What do you hope to see as the show continues, Sonia?
18: More two-spirited representation. I really love that the first episode was also about a bachelor who is neurodivergent, just because there's very few representations of neurodiversity in the Indigenous community. It's still a brand new thing. I have autism. But I also really love, like, speaking of two-spiritedness, I had uncles and aunties who were two-spirited growing up, and seeing Kai and Scott's just being so open and secure and home in their own bodies is just a joy to watch, because like they're I think if they had any other hosts, I think the show wouldn't be as sincere. I don't know. I guess like they have that Queer Eye sincerity, even though I know Queer Eye is not sincere anymore because they're beauty now. But I really love like their friendship and the adorability, and plus like Kai's hair is always so amazing each episode, so I'm like, man, I want to grow my hair long now.
22: I love that. Well, look, I mean, you know, we talked about this first season being in Winnipeg. This show has been renewed for season two, and Riley, season two will be set in Toronto. So what do you make of that? How do you feel about that?
17: I am excited, but also I think it could be a very different vibe than it is in Winnipeg. Mm-hmm. And I say that because also if anybody's been to the Prairie Provinces, you'll know that there's like a very high representation of Cree folks, of Métis folks. And so, you know, maybe not from the exact same community, but that you'll get some very dominant cultural backgrounds that people are coming together. And Toronto, sometimes people joke, is the biggest res in the country, because we have Indigenous people from all over, the highest Indigenous population flat out, and that they come from all sorts of different backgrounds. And so I think maybe coming from a similar common place isn't necessarily guaranteed in Toronto in the exact same way that it would be, I would assume, more in places like Winnipeg. And also the city, I just think, is faster out here. It moves quick, and that you can find people who in their day-to-day lives are really plugged into that like quick pace culture. And I think that Winnipeg kind of gives a different pace and tone. So I wonder if maybe they will be on the King Street Club circuit in Toronto. I don't know.
22: It's going to look like Love is Blind or like Love Island in Toronto.
17: More ingredients are there, yeah.
22: I love that. Listen, I am so glad my first real conversation about a dating series is with you two. You really make it seem so much more joyful than it usually
17: is. Love that.
22: So thank you both for being here.
18: Thank you.
17: Thank you.
22: Riley Yesno is an Anishinaabe scholar from Abamatong First Nation. Sonia Ballantyne is a filmmaker based in Winnipeg. You can watch the first episode of Reservation for Two on YouTube, and the first two episodes will be on APTN Plus today.

0: I'm Rad Simon Play, sitting in for Elamine Abdel Mahmoud. This is Kabotion. Okay, so we're going to switch gears here to something that has been blowing up on social media, especially for hardcore music heads. We are talking about Banana Man. Okay, this is a guy who turns up at a lot of punk and metal shows in Toronto, in the Toronto area, wearing a banana costume, a really big banana costume. And of course, he's posting photos of himself at these concerts on Instagram. And it's all kind of harmless stuff. Until Banana Man found himself at a hardcore punk show recently, and things got ugly. And his post about this went viral and sparked a whole global conversation around concert etiquette and consent. Megan LaPierre from Exclaim Magazine is here to help us make sense of Bananagate, as we'll call it. Welcome to the show, Megan.
1: Thank you so much for having me. Yeah, let's peel back the layers on this.
0: Thank you for that.
1: I had to get it in right away.
0: So to start things off, let's actually have a listen a moment from what happened.
2: Banana guy.
3: Banana man, come to
2: what's going on, man?
3: Can you do it, man? No.
2: You look really old to be a banana.
3: You don't
2: man.
3: Get rewarded for doing that shit.
2: No. Not good.
3: He
2: not
3: wanted
2: good.
3: The attention, and now he has it.
2: And now everyone here has to kill you.
3: Now, if you strip the banana, you get this lovely set list. I'm just saying, he was asking for attention, now you got it.
0: So, Megan, can you set that scene for us? Explain what we just heard there.
1: Absolutely. So the Friday before last at Lithuanian House, Terror, a hardcore band from Los Angeles, was headlining. And they brought with them a bunch of support acts, including that band, End It, who are from Baltimore. And so the front man, Akil Godsey, spotted the banana and was immediately kind of on the offensive. It seemed to me like he thought, okay, this guy is one of those people trying to have some sort of viral moment or something by wearing a banana costume to this show. And he was not having it. And so as you heard, he basically bribed, in a way, fellow concert goers to, quote, strip the banana, end quote. And offered the set list for it, and they took him up on it. And I think what is really ironic when you watch that video of people peeling the banana, you get to see him denouncing political violence at the same time, which is a little...
0: Yeah, he spoke up against like Free Palestine
1: exactly.
0: And who criticized the IDF in Israel. Yeah.
1: All at the same time as these people were attacking this banana. Everybody has kind of had really mixed opinions. And I think that's why this has become such a big conversation, because it's not easy. And I think what the main thing is for people that don't know about hardcore. So hardcore punk is obviously derived from punk as the music genre and subculture, which is all about, you know, railing against the mainstream. And hardcore specifically has roots in 1970s Southern California, where hippie culture was prevailing. And it was kind of like, instead of preaching peace and love, they wanted to express their anger at the powers that be and also resist conformity. And so people are so moved by this conversation because essentially, as Banana Man pointed out in his viral post, he was told either conform or suffer the consequences, basically. And that's kind of the opposite of what hardcore is supposed to be about. So I think there's sort of a clash of old school punk versus new school values, which, you know, inclusivity can potentially take different shapes than it maybe once did.
0: Yeah, I mean, but it, you know, I mean, this is all very fascinating to me because I'm very outside of the kind of the punk and the hardcore scene. But even me, you know, I don't think I would go into that very aggressive environment dressed as a banana. Like, and so what is it that compels someone to do that?
1: I think it's a very different case with Banana Man because obviously, there's a whole prevailing trend in post-2020 concert culture where people seemingly have forgotten how to act. There's a bunch of incidents of people throwing things at artists and people that have made sort of careers out of being frequent stage crashers and sort of documenting this and posting it on social media. And so I can understand why the frontman of End It kind of assumed this is what was going on with Banana Man, but Banana Man is actually a force for good in the scene. He's a prolific showgoer, and he realized that wearing this banana suit, like, he was kind of this friendly presence for people and was approachable, and they started approaching him to help them crowd surf. And he's also admittedly like a larger person. He's 6'4", like 200 pounds. And so he can really help people hoist and sort of get in the air and help them potentially have their first crowd surfing experience, which is really cool, I think. And like, it's a bit of an intimidating scene. And the idea to me of like going in there and not being, you know, really in on the community and seeing that, I think it would be a moment of levity. Although I am like, he's tall. The stem would probably block your view a little bit, but.
0: Yeah. Well, I mean, look, but you were talking about like the stage crashers, right? And I mean, you know, you look at Banana Man and the stage crashers and whatnot. I mean, a lot of people have described this as main character syndrome.
1: Yes.
0: You know, where we see a lot of this behavior where people, I mean, people want to become as much a focal point as the people on stage. How else are you seeing that kind of behavior, and what is driving that?
1: I always sort of think back to the 2023 BB Rexophone incident as sort of like, I think it opened the floodgates a little bit. So this man threw his phone at her because he thought it would be funny, and it literally injured her and she had to stop the show. And after that, there was a whole bunch of incidents of people throwing things at artists. And I think that way is like sort of an in where they don't really have to show their face and can kind of like hide in the anonymity of the crowd, but can also, you know, I think there's just a general sort of breaking of the fourth wall between artist and performer in general. People feel closer than ever to their favorite artist because of social media. And but they also feel like weirdly more entitled, and like they dehumanize them a little bit. And I think it's sort of a weird way of sort of asserting their humanity on the moment as well, where they're just kind of like, I am also a person. We are on an equal playing field.
0: Mm-hmm. And a lot of that behavior, I feel like, was exacerbated post 2020, right?
1: Absolutely.
0: Like people don't know how to behave when they come out anymore.
1: Exactly. And I think, I mean, there's absolutely people that didn't go to concerts before 2020 that go to concerts now. And the culture has changed, and social media has made it such a thing where people just want to kind of capture a moment. People have been up in arms about Phoebe Bridgers announcing a phoneless tour, even though she's hardly the first person to do it, but they're just so upset about like not being able to record it. And it's a very odd thing that like they have to sort of present themselves in a certain way. Like it's such an identity marker, right? That I like have this level of this speaks to who I am, this artist that I listen to, that I paid money to go to their show, right? It's emerging in a lot of interesting ways. And I think the real issue with Banana Man is that would be a lot more expected and a different reaction if he was at like a pop show, you know? Where people are often encouraged to dress up. Now it's become a huge thing where some artists will even like have themes that they're encouraging people to dress up as, or people dress as like their favorite part of a music video or whatever. And that's just expected. And even you can just wear the band's t-shirt to see the band now and people don't care. Whereas that was once a huge faux pas. And I think the division has really sort of, again, the old school punk heads are kind of like, this is mainstream culture infiltrating us. So yeah, it's a really interesting one, but everybody is human at the end of the day, and everybody has this need for attention to also sort of assert themselves and make them feel like they are, you know, more than just a person in the crowd, which is interesting when we have the End It frontman literally sicking fellow concert goers on one guy who are just like, you know, they were all equals in the room until that moment.
0: Okay, so then, you know, I just got about 20 seconds left here, but I just wanted to ask you, like, then ultimately, where do you land on the whole costumes at shows debate? You
1: know? Yeah, it's a super tricky one. I mean, I think in general, we probably shouldn't be kind of like telling people to act violently. And I think it also is like kind of speaks to the bad rap that hardcore can get for being violent, even though, you know, a lot of the physical sort of rituals are not really violent. They're just it's not about that. But yeah, I mean, I guess you have to sort of enter at your own risk. Anywhere you're going to wear a costume, you're going to get some sort of attention. And in this case, it was a dangerous one. And now Banana Man no longer has his suit.
0: Yeah. Well, listen, thank you so much for diving into all that with me. I know I've learned that I will not be entering a mosh pit, but if I am, I'm definitely not entering it with a banana costume.
1: That is a great takeaway.
0: Thank you so much for being here, Megan.
1: Thank you for having me.
0: Megan LaPierre is an online editor at Exclaim Magazine. She was here in our Toronto studio. And that's it for the podcast today. I'm Rad Simon Play, sitting in for El Amin Abdel Mahmoud. El Amin will be back tomorrow, so I'll see you next week.

0: Good morning. It's 11:30. I'm Simon Nakaneshny with your CBC News headlines for Quebec. On the North Shore, a fire in Pakwashipi last night destroyed the local youth protection office building. Local police say it began at about 7:30 p.m. when several youth under the age of 12 set fire to the structure. Police say there were no injuries, but the building is a complete loss and that locals used a fire hose and backhoe to put out the blaze. Quebec is spending $20 million to help students at the province's English language universities learn French. The province says the money will go towards voluntary courses for students from outside Quebec, and it will go to Concordia, McGill, and Bishops over the next 8 years. And a local animal rights group is calling on the Environment Ministry to do more to help rescue a runaway wallaby on Montreal's South Shore. The marsupial was spotted a few days ago in a field near Boucherville. Now, taking a look at the weather forecast from Environment Canada in Montreal today, mainly sunny, the high 24. UV index 7 or high. Tonight, a few clouds and a low of 14. For Quebec City, mix of sun and cloud today. 40% chance of showers this afternoon and into the evening. Risk of a thunderstorm as well. The high 22, UV index 7 or high. Clearing overnight, the low 11 degrees. In Sherbrooke today, clearing, the high 22. The UV index 7 or high. Tonight, a few clouds, 8 degrees the low. And for Gaspé, periods of rain or drizzle today, about 10 to 15 millimeters worth. The temperature steady near 11. Tonight, mainly cloudy, the low 8 degrees.
1: Elon Musk's net worth, nearly $1 trillion, is staggering. It's rich like we haven't seen before. And what he does with that wealth is also different from the tycoons we used to know.
2: He is making things cheaper than they had been before. He has lowered the cost of putting mass into orbit by over 90%, created a new consumer EV sector that basically didn't exist before. But what's he giving back? What's his equivalent of the $5 day or the collective bargaining agreement?
1: Is Elon giving anything back? Or is he just swimming around in a giant vat of money like Scrooge McDuck?

0: I'm Paul Habertrude. Welcome to The Cost of Living. Elon Musk runs SpaceX and Tesla, two of the world's most valuable companies. He bought Twitter, danced on stage with Donald Trump. He microdoses ketamine. So how do we make sense of the world's richest person? Later in the show, we talk to Quinn Slobodian, co-author of a new book, Muskism, A Guide for the Perplexed. Also today, if you're summer road tripping, you could take a picture with a giant goose in Wawa, or the world's largest curling broom in Saskatchewan. Canada is full of roadside attractions, at least for now, because even giant lobsters can get trapped by economics. Up first, crowdfunding. It's been around for a while, but these days it's more popular than ever, and maybe not for the best reasons. So Danielle Nerman, have you ever donated to a crowdfunding campaign?
1: Oh yeah, all sorts. I even donated to a startup for like this composter that goes on your kitchen counter.
0: I think the first one I ever did was for a Kickstarter for a documentary on Joan Didion, and it actually got made.
1: Huh, when was that?
0: I want to say 10, 12 years ago.
1: Yeah, that makes sense. That's when crowdfunding was really taking off. But the idea has been around for longer than that. The very first crowdfunder ever involved a band from the UK called Marillion. They were big in the 80s. They had this kind of, you know, cult following. And hey, do you know this one?
0: I don't.
1: I didn't know it either, but back in 1997, the band announced that it was going back on the road, but couldn't actually afford to tour overseas. So its American fans crowdfunded its North American tour, and they raised $60,000.
0: Well, how did they do that back then?
1: It was really grassroots. Like a couple fans opened a bank account and anyone who wanted to donate something could just transfer money into it. They were like mailing checks.
0: So this is the stone age of crowdfunding.
1: Yeah, it's not like now where we have all these different crowdfunding platforms like Indiegogo and Kickstarter. The biggest one in the world is GoFundMe, and people use it to raise money for all kinds of stuff. Everything from university degrees to big emergencies.
0: Like your house burns down, people send you money.
1: Yeah. And now some Canadians are using the platform to help them with another kind of emergency, the rising cost of living.
0: Which is something we obviously talk about all the time.
1: Right. And Luke Alberton knows all about it. He launched a GoFundMe after he lost his job in Toronto a couple years ago. He was out of work for months. Then when he finally got a new job, he had this health crisis on his first day, and he ended up bedridden for 10 months.
2: I had a little bit of a Brian Wilson year. Yeah, I spent a lot of time on my phone in bed with my two wonderful cats who were my medical staff. kept my morale up and, yeah, give me a reason to keep going.
1: Luke couldn't work, and after his EI ran out, the bills started piling up. Even buying groceries was tough.
2: Just making it by on the cheapest stuff, even occasionally doing groceries at a Dollarama, which is a little outside of what I'm used to, but you make do with what you can afford.
1: He maxed out all his credit cards. He had to take out a payday loan. And that's when he turned to crowdfunding.
2: It wasn't what I expected to have happen in my 40s. I don't think anyone does, but it was that or lose the roof over my head.
0: So he was really in a jam here.
1: It was kind of a last resort. But more people are turning to it these days. There's now a category within GoFundMe for essential needs. And between January and May this year, there were more than 15,000 new Canadian fundraisers started in that category.
0: Well, over what, 5 months? That feels like a lot.
1: Yeah, and that number is up from a year ago. But, you know, we know people's finances are strained. Insolvencies are up. We've been dealing with costs going up for the last 5 years. And now inflation is rising again. I talked to William Huggins about this. He's a professor of business economics at McMaster University. And he's not surprised people are turning to GoFundMe. But William says it's not a good sign.
3: When we get to a point where people are having to basically panhandle on the internet, it's not because they want to, right? That tells you how serious the situation has become.
0: Well, yeah, when people say it's tough out there, this is like evidence of that.
1: But William doesn't think it's just because things cost more. He says it's a symptom of a deeper problem, like gaps in Canada's social support systems.
0: What kind of gaps is he seeing?
1: So government programs like the child benefit and the new grocery rebate, they're designed to help people on low incomes, but they're not made for people who've just had a spell of bad luck, like Luke. His entire adult life, he had a good paying job until he didn't. William Huggins says that's where community groups and nonprofit organizations like food banks can help. But
3: they have been hollowing out for decades. Volunteerism, even the last 5-10 years, is way down compared to what it used to be. So when we lack those community level orgs, people are forced to rely on their personal networks.
1: And when he says personal networks, he means friends, family, your neighbor Dave.
0: I actually do have a neighbor named Dave.
1: So do I. Actually, I have two.
0: Canada. These are the days we know.
1: But it's not easy, you know, to just go knock on Dave's door and ask him for $50. That's where GoFundMe comes in.
0: Because it's like a buffer?
1: Yeah, it gives people a bit of distance. But here's the thing. Even when you start a GoFundMe and just throw a request for money out into the universe, it's still your personal network who's most likely to donate. Martin Look says that's one of its drawbacks.
4: If you're broke and you're on GoFundMe asking for help, but your friends and family are broke as well, then there's probably not going to be a lot of help coming your way.
1: Martin is a sociologist at the University of Toronto, and he and his colleague did a decade-long study of crowdfunding and digital philanthropy. Then they wrote a book called Go Fail Me. They spoke to hundreds of users and listened to their stories, and some of them were not great.
4: One of the people in our book likened it to staring into a well of sadness because you put the campaign up there and it's just silence, it's crickets, and then you scroll around a little bit and you realize that it's not just you, it's hundreds, thousands of other people who are just like you.
0: Well of sadness is pretty heavy.
1: It's not uncommon for a GoFundMe to make no money. I went on the platform and searched Cost of Living Canada, and there were dozens of fundraisers that hadn't raised a dime. Between 2018 and 2021, Martin analyzed over 2 million campaigns on GoFundMe and found that only 17% met their goal.
0: So that is less than 1 in 5.
1: And the top 5% of the highest earning campaigns, Martin says they take home about half of all the money raised.
0: There's actually an economics term for this. I think they call it winner takes all or winner takes most.
1: And there's only a small number of winners. Like when a celebrity catches wind of your campaign and donates 20 grand to it, Martin says those kind of crowdfunders are pretty rare. But all of them usually have the same thing in common.
4: People prefer campaigns that are kind of one and done, right? Like, let's go, guys. Let's go, team. I've got this exciting project I'm going to knock down by the end of the month. You can get behind this and we can ride into the sunset together. That's much more compelling of a message than chronic issues.
0: So if it's just like donating for everyday stuff, bills, that kind of thing, people aren't so much into that?
1: No, not really. If you need help on an ongoing basis, Martin says a GoFundMe may not be the best option. And also, like, you're really putting yourself out there because when you start a crowdfunder, you have to divulge a lot of personal information.
4: People don't like to contribute to campaigns that they don't know much about, if they're not sure where their money is going. And so you have to share a lot about yourself for this to be effective. It's very visual. In many cases, this is embarrassing, especially when you're talking about raising money for everyday needs.
0: Yeah, you'll see a lot of people post pictures. They'll tell their stories. It is a very vulnerable kind of thing to do.
1: Oh, for sure. But some people, you know, right now really have no choice. Like Luke Alberton, he was hesitant about doing a GoFundMe. But in the end, he's glad he did, and not just because of the money he raised.
2: Like, the money's, of course, the reason for it, but the morale boost when you see people go into their hard-earned dollars and, like, who has all kinds of extra money they don't need right now? Like, almost nobody. Just feeling like you're being helped can mean the world when you're down on your face in that way.
0: How much did he crowdfund?
1: He raised $5,000, which was enough to cover his bills and rent in Toronto for a couple months. Luke says it also gave him time to recover from that medical emergency he had. And now that he's feeling better, he's moved back home to Sudbury and he's looking for work again.
0: Okay. Things turning around.
1: Yeah.
0: Thanks, Danielle.
1: You're welcome.
0: This is The Cost of Living. Listen to us on CBC Radio 1 or wherever you get your podcasts. I'm Paul Havershood. Would you go out of your way to see a 30-foot-tall moose named Mac? Or the world's largest nickel? How about a huge potato in a top hat? Canada is a land of majestic landscapes, cities, and roadside attractions. More than 1,500 of them across the country. And as Jenny DeRosio finds, keeping all those fiberglass animals in formal wear ain't cheap.
5: It's a Thursday afternoon in Drumheller, Alberta. There's a world-famous paleontology museum nearby. But this crowd is standing in a downtown parking lot. So what are they here for?
6: The dinosaur. Come on. I didn't know that. I thought Dinosaur Park was here, but then I just followed the tourist information.
5: Yeah.
6: And I seen this big guy, so I had to stop and take a picture.
5: Is a 25-meter tall fiberglass T-Rex. She's mean, she's green, and she makes for a great selfie.
7: Huge dinosaur! We tried to have it in the camera, but we must go long away to put it in.
5: During the summer months, Tyra gets close to 1,000 visitors a day in a town of 8,000 people. That's what big things are designed

0: signs and giant blue whales to reel people in. Because Wayne says research shows when you stop, you spend.
1: There have been different studies. So basically, for every hour you stop, you're probably going to be spending between $100 and $150.
0: But it's not just about money. It's also about marketing. Joe Pavelka teaches tourism at Mount Royal University in Calgary. He says roadside attractions help put small towns on the map and into your Auntie Cheryl's Instagram feed.
2: Every year, folks are going to want to get photographed with it. And they're going to send it off and say, oh my goodness, I was in Wawa and here's the world's biggest goose.
0: But Joe says these attractions aren't always a giant slam dunk. Someone has to keep these big guys looking good, and that can come with a big price tag.
2: And I think that's when towns have a lot of hard questions and a lot of hard conversations.
0: Take the world's largest hockey stick in Duncan, British Columbia. After decades of decay and being drilled by woodpeckers, it was falling apart. The cost of fixing it was pegged at over $1 million. And the community had other things it needed to buy.
2: They have to weigh the benefit of, you know, dropping $300,000-$500,000, in some cases upwards of $1 million, on revitalizing that particular icon relative to some other initiative.
0: In the end, the big stick got chopped into tchotchkes. In Drumheller, Tyra's days may be numbered two. The Chamber of Commerce just spent $300,000 to fix her up, and they don't want a babysitter anymore. By 2030, Tyra could be going the way of the dinosaur. Until then, people like Aninda Roy are still making their pilgrimage to see her and paying the $5 to climb up her insides for a look out of her big gaping mouth.
3: Yeah, it was pretty worth it. Like, this is a great view behind me. And, you know, I'm in the mouth of a dinosaur. That's pretty cool. You know, I think it's like a nice reminder of how small we are as humans. And like, it's nice to see that we are able to make like things like this giant dinosaur, because it is very beautiful. And it is a pretty epic thing to see.
0: For the cost of living, I'm Jenny DeRosio.
4: On your radio and by podcast, this is The Cost of Living. I'm Paul Habertrude. Elon Musk is now basically a trillionaire. He has more money than the founders of Amazon, Oracle, and Facebook put together. This just happened after his company, SpaceX, went public in the largest IPO in history. Elon sells rockets to NASA, electric cars to everyone else. He's into AI. He bought Twitter. He's wrapped up in global politics. He has his fingers in a lot of pies. So what does the rise of Elon Musk, 21st century industrialist, mean for all of us? Quinn Slobodian is a historian at Boston University and the co-author of a new book, Muskism, A Guide for the Perplexed. Quinn, hello.
5: Hi, nice to be here.
4: So in your book, Muskism, you argue that Elon is, in some ways, Henry Ford for the 21st century. First off, what is Fordism?
5: Well, that's really the entry point for myself and Ben in this book, because when social scientists think about Ford, they don't just think about the guy himself, what his childhood was like, you know, how much of an anti-Semite he was, etc. But they also ask what kind of social world was necessary outside of the factory to complement the world inside the factory where he made his money. So Fordism isn't just the assembly line. It's also cradle-to-the-grave social protections that employees got through his companies. It's collective bargaining agreements through trade unions. So it's a whole cluster of social settlements that stabilized a world that could be upended by industrialization. What's interesting about Musk for us, and the reason we framed it as Muskism, is there are a lot of those settlements and social contracts that really seem to be missing or absent in what must

0: Musk is doing. He is making innovations. He is making things cheaper than they had been before. He has lowered the cost of putting mass into orbit by over 90% with his reusable rockets over the last 20 years. He created a new consumer EV sector that basically didn't exist before. But what's he giving back? What's his equivalent of the $5 day or the collective bargaining agreement? How are people bound up with Musk in the same way people were bound up with Chevrolet or Ford in the past? It's mostly through the stock market, which is why the SpaceX IPO is such a big deal, because it suddenly turns this privately held company into a publicly held company, indeed one of the top 10 biggest companies in the world, and thereby gets ushered into people's pension funds, their savings funds, which in most cases these days, people don't pick stocks. They just go with an index fund, which is obliged then to buy bits and pieces and shares of the biggest stock companies. So now everyone is invested in Elon Musk, all of the 50% plus people who are passive and active investors in a place like the United States anyway, are bound up with him. And his bet is that that will be enough to buy him legitimacy, consent, approval for his ongoing business ventures.
1: Well, then what does his rise and the kind of Muskism you're describing, what does that say about how business, big business, maybe even big tech, how that kind of business is done in the 21st century?
0: It really is crazy to realize how different capitalism looks in this era of digital capitalism that we're in comparison to even as recently as the early 1990s. So if you look at the top 10 or 15 companies in the United States from, say, 1995, you see quite a diversity of companies, right? There are companies that are doing either in the telecommunications sector, manufacturing. There already is a kind of Microsoft and Intel presence, but it's a diverse array of, you know, the things that are driving the U.S. economy. If you look now, of the 16 companies in the world that are worth over $1 trillion, only two of them are not tech companies: Berkshire Hathaway and Saudi Aramco. Otherwise, everything is really piled into this idea of needing to increase our dependency on technology, our consumption of technology, using new technologies to automate previously human-led processes and chase productivity gains from end to end, from the semiconductors all the way to the chatbots. That's really what the American economy, and in fact, the global economy, is about these days. And the way that those companies are run is itself also very different from the way things looked even as recently as the 1990s. Because of the way these companies go public, they create what's called a dual class share structure so that the shares of the founders and the insiders from the beginning of the startup days are worth way more in voting power than those of latecomers, people buying shares now as it goes public, which means that if you buy a share in SpaceX on Friday or Monday, you will have no say, no matter how many of these things you buy, on how the company is governed, because already it's been locked in that 85% of the votes necessary to dislodge Musk, for example, as CEO, should he be conducting the business poorly, are actually controlled by Musk himself. So there is this ironclad power of the founder at the top of these companies that actually breaks with the normal tradition of the publicly traded company, which used to be responsive to shareholder initiatives, shareholder lawsuits, pressure from below. That kind of stuff has been just excluded from the conduct of capitalism and the world's largest companies.
1: So if you're listening to this in Canada, you're not on Twitter, you don't plan to buy shares in SpaceX, you don't tend to, or a Tesla, you don't tend to pay a lot of attention to Elon Musk, why does all of this conversation that we're having right now about Elon Musk matter to the average Canadian?
0: I mean, we have already seen moments where Musk's delivery of certain services to Canada have been shown to have connections to other services. So BC, for example, uses Starlink services for some rural wilderness first responders. When BC also threatened to cut subsidies to Tesla in the wake of his support for Trump, Musk threatened to turn off Starlink connectivity to those wildlife wilderness first responders. So you can see that, you know, as with the case of Ukraine, where he arbitrarily chose to turn off connectivity in the battlefield and thus endangered the lives of people on the front line. The chokehold he has on especially launching material into orbit and, you know, doing remote internet and satellites means that at an infrastructure level, he's hard to avoid, and that goes for Canada too. But at an economic level, you know, it still remains the case that Canadian economic well-being is somehow downstream from American economic well-being in a financial sense. And if he's going to be responsible now for two of the biggest top 10 companies in the United States, and then thus responsible for that chunk of the American stock market and investor confidence in the American stock market, if he starts going wild and the stock value of his companies start to plummet, that starts a cascading effect within the U.S. economy that, you know, takes all the wind out of the tech sales. And that then, of course, has spillover effects onto the Canadian economy, too.
1: So finally, Quinn, you're a historian. When you look at history and the lessons of history, do they maybe tell us anything about where Elon Musk and Muskism goes from here?
0: Well, I keep on going back to this question of how you address the lives of everyday people whose existences are being upended by a massive new technology, right? So this has been, if anything, one of the big learning experiences of the last 200 years of capitalism, which is you can't just bulldoze over, you know, the workers and expect them to keep taking it forever. You will get, you know, an organized working class. You will get revolutions. What's striking about the current class of tech oligarchs is they seem to feel like none of that applies anymore, that they can, you know, first roll out through Web 2 a form of extracting our most innermost private intimate thoughts and forms of connection to one each other and sell it to, you know, advertisers. They can corrode mental health and the political sphere by destroying, for example, the newspaper industry and doing their best to destroy the television and radio as well. And that we should simply keep thanking them, and we should never expect anything in return except some free streaming services. That doesn't seem like a lasting settlement to me. Right. And I think that the very hubris of Musk is actually going to help to accelerate the undoing of a mass social acceptance of tech dominance in the form it's taken now. There'll have to be a kind of a meeting halfway somehow. And there's been proposals now, whether it's America taking equity stakes in AI companies. In South Korea, interestingly, Samsung, which is just making a killing in the huge new demand for chips and semiconductors, has just done a huge profit redistribution to its workers. So they're getting out ahead of it. And that's what, if anything, that, you know, the lessons of history teach me is you can't just, you know, exploit and demean people permanently. Eventually, you'll need to find a middle ground with them, or else you'll suffer a more meaningful backlash.
1: Well, Quinn, thank you for all that.
0: Absolutely.
1: Quinn Slobodian teaches history at Boston University, and he's the co-author of a new book, Muskism, A Guide for the Perplexed. That's all for the show. The Cost of Living is based in Calgary. The show is produced by Daniel Nerman, Jenny DeRosio, and Jennifer Keane. With help from Jeff, I would be a benevolent trillionaire, Kynok. I'm Paul Haverfrud. Thanks for listening.
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6: Hi there, I'm Sean Appel. Canada says people younger than 16 soon won't be able to use social media. It's not exactly a ban. We'll explain how it might work. We'll talk to teens, we'll talk to experts, and we want to know what you think. That's coming up. coming up on Radio Noon, right after the news.
7: This is CBC News. Good afternoon. It's 12 o'clock. I'm Simon McInnesney with your CBC News for Montreal. Quebec is giving its three English language universities up to $20 million a year to help out-of-province students learn French. The goal is for 60% of those students to graduate with basic spoken French skills by the end of their degrees. Universities could face financial penalties if they fail to hit the target. Atife Petidar has more.
8: If they want to have the widest range possible of choices to work in industry de fin point,
9: answering questions in English with a touch of French, the heads of McGill, Concordia, and Bishop Universities emphasize the agreement is a partnership. The province will provide funding for 8 years to expand French language courses, immersion programs, and other learning opportunities at those institutions. By the time their students graduate, 60% of them should be able to speak French at a basic level. Concordia President Graham Carr says the universities actually proposed the idea to the province.
8: That we wanted to be part of the solution in terms of promoting and protecting the French language in Quebec.
9: The agreement comes after years of disputes between the Quebec government and English language universities over tuition hikes and French language requirements for students from outside the province. Higher Education Minister Martin Biron called the deal a step forward.
10: We're looking in front of us, and it's a new partnership with universities. And
9: universities will begin measuring progress with the students entering this fall. Concordia and McGill could be required to return some provincial funding if they fail to meet the target. Atefe Padidar, CBC News, Montreal.
7: Indigenous Services Minister Mandy Gulmasti has tabled a long-awaited bill on First Nations clean drinking water. The minister confirmed earlier reports that the legislation would not legally frame the right to clean water. She says instead it creates a pathway for the progressive realization of that right over time.
11: So the progressive realization is acknowledging that we have multiple paths to walk on. We are supporting communities with multiple measures, and that is to be progressively realized. I think that's the important part for me as a minister.
7: Gulmasti says $4.6 billion will be dedicated to improving water and wastewater systems in First Nation communities. There are currently 38 active long-term drinking water advisories impacting 36 First Nations. The U.S. president is touting his memorandum of understanding with Iran at the G7 summit today. Donald Trump is also venting frustration with Israel and the Israel-Hezbollah conflict that could derail it. Katie Nicholson has more.
12: Here's what it says. Iran will never have a nuclear weapon.
13: Donald Trump on what's in the MOU to move toward peace with Iran, including the reopening of the Strait of Hormuz.
12: We're going to have it fully open by Friday.
13: And yet, there is consternation on Capitol Hill, as lawmakers say they have yet to see the text of the deal. Trump says he likes the idea of sending it to Congress and that it will be public soon.
12: I'll probably have a press conference and read it to you word by word.
13: Trump also expressed frustration with how Israel has been fighting Hezbollah in Lebanon.
12: I'll tell you what, Israel's fighting Hezbollah too long and too many people are being killed. And you don't have to knock down an apartment house every time you're looking for somebody, because there are a lot of people in those apartment houses, and they're not all Hezbollah, that I can tell you.
13: He said he told Israel to let Syria take care of Hezbollah. Katie Nicholson, CBC News, Washington.
7: He was one of the faces of the Legault government's response during the COVID-19 pandemic. Christian Dubé was also given the gargantuan task of transforming Quebec's mammoth healthcare system. Now, in an interview with Radio-Canada, he's expressing regrets he wasn't able to achieve that transformation. Katsine has more on that.
14: I had Quebecers behind me, and that's strong, says Christian Dubé in an interview with Radio-Canada. Dubé is the MNA for La Prairie, who served as health minister between 2020 and 2025. For most of that time, he had then Premier François Legault's full trust. But he was given a tough task when it came to negotiations on doctors' compensation.
15: Moi, j'avais le mandat de négocier à coût zéro.
14: I was told there could be zero increase in costs, he says. Public opinion turned against Dubé and in favor of the doctors after he tabled a special law that was adopted under closure.
15: La fédération ou les fédérations ont bien joué leur carte.
14: Doctors' federations played their cards well, he says. Several GPs threatened to leave the province to work in other provinces. Some did.
15: Il y a un premier ministre.
14: Dubé says the premier and his advisor decided to take another direction to solve the confrontation. Their tentative agreement with GPs backtracked on the most controversial aspects of Dubé's bill, such as pay based on performance targets. Dubé left cabinet at the end of 2025 and will not run again as an MNA. Kat Sisson is CBC News, Quebec City.
7: And CBC will no longer carry NHL games after the current season ends. Rogers, the owner of Sportsnet, acquired Hockey Night in Canada 12 years ago, but CBC continued to broadcast games under an agreement between the two networks. Now, Sportsnet said it is moving forward with a new programming strategy that promises it will continue to deliver the time-honored tradition of Saturday night hockey. And that was the CBC News. Now taking a look at the weather forecast in Montreal today, mainly sunny, the high 24, UV index 7 or high. Tonight, a few clouds, a low 14. For Quebec, mix of sun and cloud today, 40% chance of showers this afternoon and into the evening with risk of a thunderstorm, the high 22. UV index 7 or high, clearing overnight, the low 11 degrees. In Sherbrooke today, clearing, the high 22, the UV index 7 or high. Tonight, a few clouds and 8 degrees, the low. And for Gaspé today, periods of rain or drizzle about 10 to 15 millimeters worth. The temperature steady near 11. Tonight, mainly cloudy skies with a 30% chance of drizzle, the low 8 degrees. 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
16: Thanks, Simon. Welcome to the program.

government says people younger than 16 soon are not going to be able to use social media anymore. What do you say? Phone number 514-597-4500. How are you feeling about this? The toll-free number is 1-877-597-4500.

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1: Government's been talking about this for some time. They've been under pressure to act. So not a huge surprise, but last week it finally made the announcement.
2: To protect children online, the government put social media companies on notice.
3: We're failing our children. Enough is enough.
1: You heard Adrian Arsenault there on The National, and then federal Canadian Identity and Culture Minister Mark Miller talking about the government's plan, which is not a forever ban, because technically companies could prove their platforms are safe, and then children younger than 16 could eventually get accounts. But for now, companies are going to have to figure out a way to keep those kids out. And some people have been calling for exactly that sort of restriction. Dr. Charlotte Moore Hepburn works at a hospital in Toronto.
4: Pediatricians like me have been treating young people for anxiety, depression, self-harm, disordered eating at alarmingly increasing rates.
1: Studies show that many, if not most, kids are on social media, which leads to questions like, is this going to work? In Australia, it's been widely reported that teens there have found their way around a similar ban. Another question, if this does work, is it fair? This teen says no.
5: To take that away, I feel like that's going against it. That's like saying, oh, children shouldn't be allowed to hang out with their friends.
1: Coming up, we're going to explain more about the government's plan. We're going to hear from people who support it, people who oppose it. We are going to talk in a second with some teens, and we want to hear from you. What do you think of this plan? Canada says people younger than 16 soon won't be able to use social media. What do you say? Phone number 514-597-4500. Toll free, it's 1-877-597-4500. Text line 514-566-9066. Joining me right now are Harriet Legault, who is 14, and Annabelle Roberge, who is 15. They're both students at Chattahoochee Valley Regional High School. Spoke with both of them last year, and we have them back on the phone. Welcome back to both of you.
6: Hi.
7: Hi.
1: Now, if I remember correctly, both of you not big social media users, right?
6: Well, I have it, but I'm not against banning it.
1: Okay, so you have it, but not against banning it. I'm not sure who was talking there, but...
6: It's Annabelle.
1: Okay, and Harriet?
7: I have it, but it's only for business purposes as an actress.
1: Okay.
7: So, it's not for fun.
1: So you guys acknowledge, and I think we talked about this last time, that you're a bit unusual, right? Because we hear about how much social media is being used by so many teens. It's not you guys, right?
6: Not as much, yeah.
1: Okay.
7: Yeah.
1: So, Annabelle, what do you think of the idea of saying, no, if you're under 16 for now, you just cannot use it anymore.
6: Well, I think it's a pretty good idea. There are some different like things that have to go under before you ban it. They don't have to be thinking about it a lot, but I think it's overall a good idea.
1: Okay. And Harriet?
7: I think it would be a big change and a lot of people would be unhappy about it. But overall, I think it would be an amazing decision and it wouldn't affect me that much because I just recently got social media and I think it would be an amazing decision to like just ban younger kids while their brain is still developing. So everyone could just like be just normal kids without the comparison of social media.
1: So Harriet, you say it's going to be a big change. Why do you feel it's going to be a big change?
7: Because kids in our generation have had social media for so long, it's become normalized for just all kids, like on the school bus, to be just looking at their phones, scrolling through TikTok, and for them to be banned from social media.
1: So is that hyperbole? I'm sorry to interrupt, but is that hyperbole or is that like the fact? You walk into the school bus and what do you see?
7: Everyone is staring at their phones, which I think is kind of sad.
1: Everyone is staring at their phones.
7: Yeah.
1: And are they on social media?
7: 100%.
1: Yeah.
7: They're on TikTok or Instagram, scrolling, texting their friends, things like that.
1: Annabelle, you agree?
6: Yeah, I agree to the most part. I mean, there's, of course, those tiny little elementary school kids who will not be, most of them, I mean, will not be, because a lot of schools, a lot of elementary schools have had phones being banned forever. But most of the time, yeah, they're most on social media.
1: How do your friends feel about this? Annabelle, let me stay with you.
6: We actually had a conversation about it the other day, actually. And we believe that it's a good choice. I mean, I personally don't have a phone number, so it would affect me a lot. But it wouldn't be that big of a deal. Honestly, I think it'd be better for myself to get a phone number than to continue with teens having social media and this kind of stuff happening.
1: Let me just make sure I understand. You don't have a phone number, so people can't text you or phone you. So the only way that you could communicate with people online is through social media, but you're saying you're still kind of happy if they take that away.
6: Yeah, because it's not that difficult for myself or like one person to get a cell phone number, but it's much more difficult to take away social media. And I think it's a bigger deal to take that away. I think it's more important.
1: Harriet, in our little introduction there, we heard from a girl who said, you know, this is really unfair. If you take that away, then teens like me, we just won't even have a way to hang out with our friends. What do you make of that?
7: Well, I think that's a very closed-minded way of looking at it, because if you really do want to hang out with your friends, which I do, I want to hang out with my friends, but I think thinking like if we take away social media, I won't be able to hang out with my friends. You just have to adapt to the change that taking away social media would be. So, like, I don't have social media for any kind of, like, talking with my friends reasons. It's purely for business. So I actually do call my friends, and it's very different from, like, what most teens are doing. It's very... they don't expect you to call them because that's not normalized these days. But I feel like it's very important to like normalize calling your friends and actually having a real conversation with them, because it's just a different way to communicate without using social media.
1: Do you think other teenagers will adapt, start doing what you say you do, phone their friends? Do you think they will sort of figure out a way to get onto social media despite the new rules are coming into place? Do you think both of those things are going to happen? What do both of you guys think?
7: Well, I personally think that many kids will try to do the crazy thing and try to like lie about their age or whatever. But I think the smart kids who are not going to like be so obsessed with it are just going to adapt and make the change needed to like hang out with their friends or whatever.
1: I'm glad to get a chance to speak with both of you again. Thank you for coming on here today.
6: Of course. Thank you.
1: Heard from Harriet Legault and Annabelle Roberge, two teenagers, both students at Chateauguay Valley Regional High School. Phone number 514-597-4500. Toll free 1-877-597-4500. Text line 514-566-9066. Let's talk a little bit more about this proposed legislation and what it is supposed to accomplish, and also about how it is supposed to accomplish that. So joining me right now is Alan Mendelson. He's a lawyer specializing in internet and privacy law, teaches internet law at the Faculty of Law at McGill. Alan Mendelson, welcome to the program. Thanks for being here.
0: My pleasure, Sean. Thanks for having me.
1: So what is the goal of this legislation?
0: Well, that's pretty broad. Take the title of the bill, C-34, that was passed, called the Safe Social Media Act. That is an indication of sort of what it does, but at its basic level, I think that title is actually inaccurate, because it's not just social media that's regulated. It's any number of services that are regulated. And the goal is to have those regulated services in various ways limit access to especially children of all sorts of content that is considered harmful. So I would say the basic goal of the act is to limit the ways any number of regulated services give access to children of regulated content.
1: Okay. Tell me more about some of the harms that it is supposed to protect children from.
0: Well, the law itself revives a list of 7 types of harmful content that were in a previous type legislation, which died on the order paper. This type of harmful content includes things like content that sexually victimizes children, content that induces children to harm themselves, bullying content, and more generally not related to children, content that foments hatred, incites violence, terroristic content, and the content that is commonly referred to as revenge porn, but we tend to call in the law non-consensual distribution of intimate content. So that type of content is what is trying to be prevented to be viewed, especially by children under 16.
1: Okay. What's the timeline for when we're supposed to see this in place?
0: Well, that's completely up in the air. And I think the main concern that most experts, including myself, have about this law is that so much of it is left to, and so much of the details, I should be specific here, is left to future regulations, which will be passed by the cabinet and a brand new, what's called the Digital Safety Commission of Canada, which is going to oversee the Digital Safety Act, which is the act named in the bill. Just as a quick side note, C-34 called it the Digital Safety Commission of Canada, but Bill C-36 yesterday, in fact, changed it to the Digital Safety and Data Protection Commission of Canada. And as a result, that commission is going to both oversee the Digital Safety Act and the new privacy legislation that was introduced yesterday. So that's a bit confusing, but forgetting the privacy legislation that was introduced yesterday, going back to what the commission does under this Safe Social Media Act, they will be the ones making determinations as to what sites and social media platforms may be subject to the act, what kind of details are required to be in conformity with the act, who may be exempt from the act and under what circumstances, what those who are subject to the act have to do to be in compliance with the act, and on and on and on and on and on. So all of these things are left to future regulations and decisions of the commission. And as a result, to return to your initial question, the timeline for implementation of all of this that's in the act is probably very far into the future.
1: Okay, so murky at best for now.
0: Yeah.
1: Another thing that is a little bit confusing, and I want you to help me out with this, it's been reported in some circles as a ban. It's not exactly a ban, and then some people seem to more accurately call it a moratorium, and that's because a ban would imply forever. Moratorium suggests that if the companies can do this and this and this, then they can have access to those teens again. Is that right?
0: Correct. Now let's take a step back here quickly. I just want to make sure all the listeners understand, because the quote unquote social media ban for children under the age of 16 has had all of the headlines, people think that this law is all about regulation of social media. That's correct, but it is not just about social media. It's also about AI chatbot services, You think of ChatGPT as the most obvious example, and other online services where children may get access to harmful content. So there's three categories of regulatory services: social media, chatbots, and other online services. So just so people understand that. The possibility of the ban, quote unquote, for children under 16 is only for the social media platforms. It's not for the two other categories of regulated services. Now, to answer your question, indeed, a ban is not necessarily the case because, again, going back to that commission I was just explaining earlier, it is going to be their responsibility to determine what social media services are regulated. And then, as a second step, said social media services who are regulated could be determined to be exempt by the commission if that regulated social media service institutes what are called, quote, adequate safeguards, unquote, to protect children. So if, let's take Facebook, the most obvious example of a social media service, if they say, well, look, we have implemented all sorts of measures to prevent children under 16 from accessing those seven categories of harmful content I was talking about earlier, accessing pornographic content, accessing other sort of, you know, and we're going to put technological measures in place to prevent that from happening for children under 16. Well, the commission can then say, okay, fine, Facebook, you are no longer banned for children under 16, those people can have accounts on and use your service.
1: Okay, so that, though, as with the beginning of the moratorium itself, all of these are sort of in the somewhat distant future for now. You're giving us sort of the broad strokes of how this is going to work, or how this might work, right?
0: Exactly. Okay. Exactly. The you know, the law as drafted, it call it sort of aspirational. This is what we want to do. This is what we think the harms are. This is how we think we want to manage these harms. But we're all of those details, hang on, they're coming eventually.
1: Okay. Listen, thank you for talking to us about what we know so far. Appreciate your time.
0: It's my pleasure. Have a great day, Sean.
1: You as well. Alan Mendelson, lawyer specializing in internet and privacy law, teaches internet law at the Faculty of Law at McGill. Asking how you feel about this, phone number 514-597-4500 or toll-free 1-877-597-4500. And Cassin is here from Chambly. Hey, Cassin.
8: Hello.
1: How are you?
8: I'm doing very well.
1: Good. Good. Good to hear your voice. Been a while since we spoke. So remind people how old you are.
8: I'm 14.
1: Okay. Perfect age to talk about this topic. What do you think?
8: I think it's nice. There can be mean stuff said on social media. That's how it is. Some people like what you do, others don't. I also think it's also good because at school, when I was in grade 7, everybody was on their phones during lunch, and it was really annoying because everybody just didn't connect to each other. Everybody was just like swiping down because they're very addictive. Like I know that myself.
1: Are you on social media?
8: Yeah. If you could call your YouTube show social media.
1: Yeah, more or less, I guess. I don't know. Maybe a little bit different from some of the other ones that I think people think of immediately. You know,
8: Instagram,
1: TikTok. Do a lot of your friends use those?
8: Yeah, they do.
1: So you think this is a good move?
8: I do think it's a good move. Because our brains are still forming, right? So if we're given all of this information, it's just, I feel like it could change how we do, like, it could change attention spans. It could change into other harmful reaction stuff. It can make people dependent on it, which is even worse. And it can also make people feel good about themselves or bad about themselves, depending on what they see online.
1: Yeah, I think we've seen a lot of evidence of the feeling bad about themselves. I'm really glad you called. It's great to hear from you.
8: Yeah.
1: Have a good afternoon.
8: Thank you, Sean.
1: See ya. Phone number 514-597-4500. Toll free's 1-877-597-4500. Let's talk with Matt Hadfield. He's the executive director of Open Media. It's a digital rights advocacy group. Matt Hadfield, welcome back to the program. Thanks for being here.
9: Hi there. Thanks for having me.
1: I will just note, though, so we'll start our conversation with you. We're going to have to break in a couple of minutes. We'll continue after that. But initial thoughts, what do you think about this decision from the government?
9: Yeah, it's an interesting one. You know, initially I thought it was a decision where it was a moratorium, not a ban, and it would be more of a threat to get companies to comply with a youth appropriate design code, which I think is a good thing. We should make changes to platforms to make them less addictive and safer for young people. But having spoken with the government's team at the technical briefing last week, I'm a little bit more concerned about it. I think it is effectively a ban. We're looking at least 18 months, maybe 24 months, maybe even more than that. It could be 3 or 4 years of young people being off social media before the regulator sorts out what it would mean to come back online. And that's, you know, that's someone's whole teenagerhood in many cases, which makes this a very blunt approach to a real problem.
1: The government is being stricter than you think it had to be?
9: So the way the government's describing it will work is essentially as soon as the bill is signed, they will develop some initial regulations and almost immediately the ban will go into effect. It will not be possible to get an exemption for any platform for years. So there will be a period of at least 18 months, and I would expect longer than that, in which all young people will be banned from social media, which is both very blunt and I would say not a good approach to these harms. But also could actually send some young people into darker corners of the internet that they shouldn't be in.
1: Let's take that break here. We'll continue with you in about a minute and a half, Matt Hadfield. Want to hear from you as well. Phone number is 514-597-4500. That's if Montreal is a local call for you. And if you're anywhere else in the province, our toll-free number is 1-877-597-4500. Time right now, 12:30. Time for news headlines. Look at your forecast as well. Here's Simon Nakaneshny.
10: Hi, Sean. On the North Shore, a fire in Pakwashipi last night destroyed the local youth protection office building. Police there say it began at about 7:30 p.m. when several youth under the age of 12 set fire to the structure. They say there were no injuries, but the building is a complete loss. Quebec is devoting $20 million to help students at the province's English language universities learn French. The province says the money will go towards voluntary courses for students from outside Quebec, and it will go to Concordia, McGill, and Bishop's over the next 8 years. And the money comes from existing funding programs. And as of next season, CBC will no longer carry NHL games. Rogers, the owner of Sportsnet, acquired Hockey Night in Canada 12 years ago. But CBC did continue to broadcast games under an agreement between the two networks. Moving forward, CBC will create a new Saturday night sports show highlighting Canada's athletes as they compete at home and around the world, it says. Now, taking a look at the weather forecast from Environment Canada, in Montreal today, mainly sunny, the high 24, UV index 7 or high. Tonight, a few clouds, a low 14. Tomorrow, chance of showers and a high of 24. For Quebec City, a mix of sun and cloud today, a 40% chance of showers this afternoon and into the evening, risk of a thunderstorm. The high 22, the UV index 7 or high, clearing overnight, the low 11 degrees. Chance of showers tomorrow as well, and 25 the high. In Sherbrooke today, also a mix of sun and cloud, the high 22, the UV index 7 or high. Tonight, a few clouds, 8 degrees the low. Tomorrow, chance of showers, the high 24. And for Gaspé today, periods of rain or drizzle, the temperature holding steady near 12. Tonight, mainly cloudy, the low 8 degrees. Chance of showers tomorrow as well, and 17 degrees the high. Morning's at 1 o'clock.
1: Thanks, Simon. On Radio Noon today, we are talking about this decision from the Government of Canada that says soon people younger than 16 won't be able to use social media, asking you how you feel about that. What do you say to that? Phone number 514-597-4500. Toll free is 1-877-597-4500. We're talking with Matt Hadfield, who is the executive director of Open Media, a digital rights advocacy group. Matt Hadfield, you were saying you thought it was a moratorium not a ban. It is starting to feel to you more like a ban because once this goes into effect, you're saying the social media companies won't be able to reverse it for some time. I think a lot of people would say that those companies had a long time to put in the proper safeguards and guardrails and that they didn't do that. They didn't act in an appropriate way. I wonder how you feel about that.
9: Yeah, I mean, this isn't about defending any of the companies. I think some have behaved very badly. Some have behaved kind of okay, but maybe not good enough. But this is about the online experience of young people and what is actually helpful. The early evidence from Australia is that despite the ban, most young people are still accessing social media platforms. And although young people are spending somewhat less time on social media, that's not less time on their phones. They're spending more time on gaming. They're spending more time in private messaging. Private messaging is actually a more common space for some of the most dangerous things to happen. Stuff like severe cyberbullying or cyberstalking, stuff like entrapping young people into sharing intimate images. And so I think we don't have comprehensive evidence about the effect of this ban in Australia, but there's no indication that it's having a strong positive effect at this time. And we shouldn't be acting just because we're frustrated with social media. We should be acting based on evidence, on things that will actually help young people online.
1: So what to you would be a more sensible approach?
9: Yeah, so there's different ways of getting portions of what people want done here, I think, that are much more nuanced. So a phone ban in school, for example, speaking to what your previous caller talked about, that makes a lot of sense. Just no phones within school, easy to enforce. And I think both young people and teachers would appreciate it a lot. And then on platforms, we do need to see an age-appropriate design code. So the accounts of young people should not have any of these highly addictive features. There should be no auto-scroll. There should be time limits that parents can put on you so that maybe you only get 1 hour a day. But we need to realize that this isn't just people scrolling, cat videos and TikTok content. This is also people staying in touch with their friends. We've made it very difficult for young people to connect in real life in many ways. And if they need to stay in touch with their social circle, the internet is one of the main ways they do it today. We should not be throttling that for them.
1: How will they do that if this goes into effect?
9: Well, most likely through private messages and gaming. And there's an indication the government expects gaming will be covered by this legislation eventually, but private messaging is excluded. So a lot of the harms that people worry about, stuff like bullying, I think will be happening through direct messages.
1: Do you agree with the premise? I know you started by saying, well, you thought it was not a ban. It starts to feel like a ban to you, but under the way this is written, as I understand it, companies can still prove that they're meeting the requirements and then have access to that age group. Again, they could conceivably do that, right?
9: Eventually, but not in the first few years of the legislation, which was unclear to us initially. So until the regulator comes into being and writes this age-appropriate design code, until that exists, it's impossible for any company to comply with it. And they're saying it will take at least 18 months and potentially longer than that for that to happen.
1: To what degree do you think the companies will be motivated to comply once it gets to that stage?
9: I expect that the majority of companies who serve large numbers of young people will attempt to comply. They're in the business of making money, and there is money to be made by serving young people. There's also money to be made by being somewhat unsafe with young people. So I expect they will make somewhat less money, but comply ultimately.
1: How complicated would compliance be?
9: It depends on the nature of the age-appropriate design code that the regulator enforces. So I think it might have been better to start with a simple code that came into effect very quickly and then change compliance terms maybe every year or two as there's best practices developed that the regulator wants to enforce in terms of young people's accounts. But we'll know more once we see their intentions there.
1: Matt Hadfield, thanks for coming on here today. Appreciate it.
9: A pleasure. Take care.
1: Matt Hadfield, Executive Director of Open Media. It's a digital rights advocacy group. 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

0: through the local number. It's 514-597-4500. Alex is here from NDG. Hi, Alex.
1: Hi, thanks for taking my call.
0: What do you think?
1: I'm sort of gobsmacked by the whole discussion, the background of the discussion, that we need government to be getting involved in this. If parents want to prevent their kids from using any of these apps, it's very, very easy to do, at least on a device-by-device basis. It's baked right into the phones nowadays. You used to have to get a third-party app. Screen time on an iPhone, as long as the parent controls the Apple ID, with a strong password, you can control every single app that is put on that phone. You can control the use of every single app that is put on that phone. My youngest daughter is now, she is now over 16, so the law wouldn't apply to her anyway. She still has restrictions on her phone. There's no social media whatsoever during daytime school homework hours. There are time limits put on other hours. All of that is possible. We don't need the government to do any of this. And I don't need the government telling me that my 16-year-old can view this app or that app based on some government commission that hasn't even been appointed yet. Keep your nose out of my business. I can tell my kids what they can do and not do with the device that I supply to them. It's crazy.
0: And yet we do hear about the harms that seem to be happening to children, to young children, to people who are under 16 on social media.
1: Absolutely. That's irresponsible parenting. I agree with that. That's why my own child's use is restricted and will continue to be restricted for as long as she uses the phone provided by her parents. She's over 16 and she still has restrictions because I believe that overuse of social media is harmful. I'm not debating that. But I can control that using the tools that are already available to me. I don't need the government to appoint a regulator with regulations that haven't been determined yet that are going to tell me what my kid is allowed to do and not do. I mean, that to me is just crazy. I'm a parent. I'm a responsible parent. I can impose the restrictions that I want.
0: I'm a parent too. I'm sure a lot of people listening now are parents. It can feel hard sometimes to know everything that your child is up to.
1: Absolutely. Yeah, well, that's why the restrictions are put on the device. And for all the other parents out there, once you do that, the only real risk is that the child will use another device, get a device from some other place. But you can absolutely control the use that your child makes of a device, as long as you have the will to say, my device, my rules. That's all that's really required for parents. I encourage all parents to do that, to be more aware of what use their children are making of social media and the devices that they have.
0: Appreciate you calling in. Thank you.
1: Thank you.
0: Alex there from NDG. Local number 514-597-4500. Toll free to 1-877-597-4500. Jenna Post is a parent volunteer national technology impact advisor for Unplugged. Jenna Post, welcome to the program.
2: Thank you for having me.
0: Good timing. So we got a call there from Alex just now saying government shouldn't have to do this. Government shouldn't do this. It should just be up to parents. What do you think?
2: I mean, I think parents play very much a key role in this, but I think parents have been shouldering this burden for too long. And a big part of this kind of bill is actually just setting a new norm in society. These devices are not appropriate for kids under a certain age because their brains are still developing and there's still quite a bit of harms that these companies have not addressed in their platforms. So I look at this as like actually helping parents and setting a new norm and maybe having more parents actually be more engaged in what their kids have on devices. And it actually, I think, helps a lot of folks who have been delaying social media and haven't wanted to, because this will help have less pressure that kids will have access to it. And it just, I think, to me, is more of a help than it is any kind of interference with parenting.
0: You don't see this as an abdication, as proof that parents are not doing their jobs as parents?
2: I think that, again, I think there's definitely a lot more many parents should be doing in this space, but I think this helps everybody in society to set a new norm that this is the expectation that kids under 16 shouldn't have it. Similar to what we had to do with cigarettes, similar to what we had to do with alcohol, even driving, you could argue the same thing that if you feel like your child is mature enough to drive at a certain age, society has kind of said, no, we're going to say 16 is the age because of where they are developmentally on decision-making and critical thinking and being able to handle, you know, the responsibility that comes with something like that. It's not dissimilar to the responsibility with navigating the online world like social media.
0: I saw a clip earlier from the BBC. The UK is about to put into place a somewhat similar ban on social media for teenagers there. And so the interviewer was asking all of these kids in a classroom how they felt about it. Not surprisingly, many of them did not love the idea of a ban. And the interviewer asked one of the students, what are you going to do if this goes through? And she said, I'm going to stare at a blank wall. So I wonder, you know, that was a little bit funny, and then they showed the journalists sort of laughing at that. But it feels like teenagers would be really worried about this cutting off communication for them.
2: Well, I think that's why this needs to couple with helping kids find more spaces to fill that time. They're spending a lot of time on these devices. How do we give them more places to come together in person, to pick up new hobbies, to make sure they're spending more time on sleep and on their schoolwork? And so I think, you know, we do need to help these kids who maybe might feel this would be such a loss because they don't know what else they would do with their time, and help them find healthier ways in which they can spend their time.
0: If this goes ahead, there's no reason right now to believe it will not go ahead. So, you know, if this goes ahead and this at least moratorium goes into place, the next step would be for the companies to prove that they are meeting certain requirements. And then, for example, you know, if TikTok does that, if they can prove that they are meeting the requirements, then those people could come back to TikTok. How much would you trust the companies to do that, to say, okay, we have made

0: ask you one last question, and that is about this notion that teens can pretty easily get around this kind of ban. I'm going to say ban again. As we have seen in Australia, apparently it is pretty easy for many of them to sidestep it. I wonder, do you think that's what we're going to see in Canada as well?
1: Well, you know, in some ways, I think that this is still a very early days. And unfortunately, Australia has been doing this alone. So they're the only country right now that has this regulation. But we see Canada stepping forward, the UK, there's dozens of other countries across the EU and around the world who are looking at similar. So if much, much more of the world puts in these similar age limits that say you have to be a certain age to get on there, these companies are going to have more of those gaps covered, because right now there are ways which they can use VPNs to get around because they just have to pick a different country. And there's ways in which the technology that they're using to do the age estimation needs to continue to improve and evolve. But we're only 6 months into this. I don't think anybody should have expected that instantly it would have been 100%, and it will never be, because with anything, even with other, underage products like alcohol and tobacco, kids can find ways to get it still today, but that doesn't mean it's not still extremely important to have that age limit and as much protection as we can to limit the number of kids that can get around those.
0: Jenna Post, thanks for coming on here.
1: Thank you for having me.
0: Jenna Post, parent volunteer with Unplugged, where she's a national technology impact advisor. Let's go back to the phone lines here. So local numbers, 514-597-4500. Emily's here from Villemart. Hi, Emily.
2: Hi. I support a ban. I'll just get to the point. But I spend so much time thinking about this because I myself am pregnant, so I will be a parent. And I want to tell the story. You know, I met someone, I'm a 90s kid, so I grew up glued to the TV. And I met someone who, they didn't have TV at their house. They weren't allowed to watch it. And I was kind of jealous. I was like, oh, what was that like? And she said, what it was like is when she went to a friend's house, that's all she wanted to do was watch TV. And so I don't think leaving it up to parents is fair. If you're restricting your child in a society where it's gung-ho, no holds barred, everyone on it, it creates other issues. You know, I think the ban, okay, maybe it's not effective, but what it could at least do for parents, you know, is like just a reminder that this is not meant for children. Imagine keeping your child from smoking in a society where 16-year-olds can buy cigarettes. You know, it would be just as difficult. So that's truly what I believe. I think this is a step in the right direction.
0: It sounds like the world has changed so much. I mean, it doesn't just sound like it. The world has changed so much from when you were growing up and you were a TV kid. And I guess I was a TV kid also. How much do you think about where we are now and what kind of challenge that is going to be for you as a parent when it comes to things like smartphones and social media?
2: It takes up so much of my mental space. I'm very, very concerned of how to manage it. It feels like a losing battle. And I do feel like many parents let their kid have it because everyone else has it. You know what I mean? You can't deprive them. It's like it would be socially isolating, alienating. And so I feel like I'm going to have to meet other parents who...
0: It sounds like we just lost the line there with Emily. I don't know what happened. Sorry about that, Emily, but you made some really interesting points. So again, our apologies for that. That was Emily in Villemart. Here's a text. I'll read a quick text here. This is from Sean from Côte Saint-Luc, who says, I'm over 16. I won't be affected by this law, but I'm concerned about how the social media company would verify the age of the user. Would we have to upload our photo ID with a selfie? Who would be the one verifying these documents? Would it be the government of Canada or a US-based IT company? I'm extremely concerned about the privacy this regulation might infringe. Text lines, 514-566-9066. Phone number, 514-597-4500. Toll free, it's 1-877-597-4500.

0: get back to this topic. Joining me right now is Fenwick McKelvey, professor in communications studies at Concordia University. Welcome back to the program.
1: Hey, Sean. Great to be here.
0: So how are you feeling about this intention so far from the government of Canada?
1: Well, I feel like if folks were wondering what they're doing, going to be doing this summer, the government has lined up a very busy summer schedule of policies and digital policies to debate. And the biggest one being the Digital Safety Act that we just saw last week. And I think, as your listeners are saying, there's lots to discuss. I think it's really important to remind everybody that the ban is one part of a bigger agenda. We're seeing it come together. It was just last week or 2 weeks ago, the government launched its national AI strategy. And now we're seeing some of the legislation that's coming forward. This bill has AI parts and social media parts. And it has this ban or moratorium, as you want to call it. And that's certainly going to be something that we should be discussing all summer, because it's going to certainly impact how we're going to be online for years to come.
0: And we here on the program have also heard from people who say this shouldn't be up to the government at all. This is the parents' job to make sure that their kids are not, in harm's way on their phones. What do you think?
1: I think that a lot of people have concerns about how social media companies have been handling children and children's mental health. I always think it's really important to think of them not as social media companies, but as advertisers, and that a lot of their interest is about figuring out ways of targeting and selling ads. And sometimes they also do some of these social media stuff. So I think it's important to kind of recognize there's a sentiment that these big companies, big tech companies, have evaded a lot of scrutiny for years, and we're trying to figure out what's the best way forward. And there's growing concern that social media might not be that helpful, and that parents, kind of rightfully, as your last caller was talking, are kind of worn out by trying to police this and trying to figure out what the right answer is. So certainly there's the cry for better scrutiny, more accountability. And what we're left with now is saying, like, is a ban the right option? Or is there other ways that we can move forward and make these platforms work better for kids?
0: Given what you are saying, it sounds like you are saying that these companies mostly, they want the eyeballs and the revenue that come from that. We just read a text from someone who was wondering about verification and how it would work. How much should we trust the companies to do the verification properly when it comes to that? The age verification.
1: I think the age verification is a huge issue. And I think it's really important not to underplay how difficult that's going to be and who's going to do it. And we don't know for sure. And there's a lot of jockeying right now between companies trying to pass this off. Is it going to be your phone provider? Is it going to be the app store? Is it going to be the platform itself? And I think that that's going to be the details to come. But certainly there's a lot of risk. This is going to require a lot of data and data collection, and that it's going to offsource this to different third parties. And so, yeah, I think it's a genuine cause for concern, especially as we see kind of privacy rights being eroded. This could factor into that.
0: Now that we're sort of in the cause for concern segment of the conversation, what about how easy it'll be for teenagers to get around this completely?
1: Well, that really gets into the details of it, which we're still trying to see. I mean, that's one of the things, just to remind people, it's a 91-page bill. There's lots of pieces in here. We don't know all the details yet. But certainly what we've seen is that there's mixed signals from Australia. Now, that could be because the companies are dragging their feet to make a ban look bad. It could be because a ban is hard to do. Certainly, kids have gotten around kids creatively have gotten around these types of bans before, so it's not going to be 100% effective. Is it going to set a precedent? Is it going to set expectations? Maybe that's enough. So I think there's also a question of whether it's going to work. Does it need to work perfectly to be working enough?
0: If this works to 100% of the way that the government eventually decides that they want it to work, whatever that's going to look like, we're not exactly sure yet, but does this mean teenagers communicating with each other in a different way? Do they leave social media and start, as one person suggested earlier, phoning each other? Do they start talking face to face? What do you think that future looks like?
1: Well, there's the future that they look with this bill, and the future maybe I'd like. So just to say it, what the bill wants to see is that platforms implement age-appropriate design and then can access, and then teenagers can access it again. That's the ideal situation. Whether companies are going to do that or not, we don't know. But the way the bill is set up is it says, look, if you comply with certain requirements, transparency, make sure your platform's not going to potentially have negative impacts on youth, then youth can use their platform. That's where it wants to go.
0: Right. You're right. My question sort of presupposed that the government, that the companies would not comply. You're saying they might quite realistically at some point comply.
1: Well, I mean, it's a debate. I think certainly there's an argument that the companies will be like, look, I don't need that market. At the same time, we know that I still use, and I use, I used Facebook mostly for Marketplace now, but I use Facebook for almost 20 years, largely because I made a decision back when I was a kid that I was going to use this platform, and I ended up using it for years. So companies know that these are really important habits you pick up as a youth and you carry with them through their whole life. So there's probably a calculation about how much risk there is if kids don't use the platforms at a kind of peak time or not. And so there's certainly a cause that they could be incentivized. The thing I just want to emphasize is that one thing that we really don't talk about is what type of platforms would we want our youth to be on? Maybe it's not these companies that should be the ones designing it. I think about this as a parent in NDG. Could we build our own network to communicate, to get kids talking to each other, something like a X network? Those are the types of things that I also think we want to include. It's not just a ban, but how do we imagine as a society ways that youth could be supported and find that type of internet that many of us remember as a kid that was really kind of essential in how we grew up and still kind of care about and think about nostalgically.
0: Fenwick, always so interesting to speak with you. Thanks for coming on here again today.
1: Hey, thanks, Sean.
0: Fenwick McKelvey, Professor in Communication Studies at Concordia University. One last text here. This is from Mike in Beaconsfield, who says, it's fine to point out that this should be the wheelhouse of responsible parents, but many young people don't have responsible parents and the government has a duty to protect them. Thanks for that text. Thanks for your phone calls. Thank you so much for listening to the program. Really appreciate you doing that. We are going to post the program online. 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Have a great afternoon. Bye-bye.

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1: And I'm Jennifer Kilabug from the CBC series North of North. 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
4: This is CBC News. Good afternoon. It's 1 o'clock. I'm Simon Nakaneshny with your CBC News from Montreal. The federal government has announced a $4.6 billion investment to build clean water infrastructure in First Nations communities. Indigenous Services Minister Mandy Gilmasty tabled the bill, saying it establishes standards for drinking water and wastewater. She says First Nations leadership will be essential in determining strong water systems that will meet the unique needs of each community.
5: This bill puts that leadership at its center. It affirms that First Nations' inherent right to self-determination includes control over decisions on water and related infrastructure on their lands.
4: This is not the first time the Liberal government has tabled clean water legislation. A previous attempt in 2023 died when Parliament was prorogued. Toronto police say multiple recent shootings in that city are linked. They say young people are being hired and paid to carry out the attacks. But as Alicia Shing reports, it's unclear who's hiring them.
6: We see here the recurring and similar modus operandi, and that is criminals for hire.
7: Toronto Police Chief Myron Demkew linking 21 Toronto area shootings, including incidents at synagogues and the U.S. consulate in March. Police say they're working with RCMP and the FBI to find out who is hiring the alleged shooters. All young, all recruited through messaging apps.
6: And in order to get paid, they're required to film their attacks.
7: Last week, Toronto Police Constable Mark Pinizzotto was shot and killed during an early morning raid on an apartment building while investigating the shootings. Three people have been arrested since, one of them still unconscious in hospital facing first-degree murder charges, a fourth person still at large. Police say the suspects are sharing the guns being used. They've seized two firearms, both of which came from the U.S. Lisa Shing, CBC News, Toronto.
4: Here in Quebec on the North Shore, a fire in Pequaskipi last night destroyed the local youth protection office building. Local police say it began at about 7:30 p.m. when several youth under the age of 12 set fire to the structure. They say there were no injuries, but the building is a complete loss. The Pequaskipi Police Service says locals used a fire hose and backhoe to put out the blaze. There is no fire department in the Inuit community, which is southwest of Blanc-Sablon on the North Shore. The CBC will no longer carry NHL games.
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4: Rogers, the owner of Sportsnet, acquired Hockey Night in Canada 12 years ago, but the public broadcaster continued to broadcast games under an agreement between the two networks. Now Sportsnet says it's moving forward with a new programming strategy, but it's promising to continue to deliver the time-honored tradition of Saturday night hockey. And an animal on the loose on Montreal's South Shore has captured a lot of attention these past few days because, as Sarah Levitt reports, the animal in question is not what you expect to see on a missing poster.
9: Eric Dussault is the director general of an animal rescue group and says a few days ago somebody called to say they'd seen what looked like a kangaroo or a wallaby on Montreal's South Shore.
10: On était convaincus que c'était un prank.
9: Dussault thought it was a prank at first. Quebec's Environment Ministry says it is investigating, but warns people not to get close to the animal. It hasn't committed to capturing it yet, something only somebody from the ministry can do.
11: There's a black market for exotic animals.
9: The concern among many, including Frédéric Bérard, a lawyer representing a local SPCA, is that this marsupial may be the product of illegal animal trafficking. The SPCA had inspected a nearby horse farm and seen the animal.
11: The owner did not have any kind of license.
9: Concerns are mounting over the marsupial's safety and if there may be more to the story. Sarah Levitt, CBC News, Montreal.
4: And that was the CBC News. 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Now here's your look at the weather in Montreal today. Mainly sunny, the high 24, UV index 7 or high. Tonight, a few clouds, a low 14. For Quebec City, a 40% chance of showers this afternoon and into the evening. Risk of a thunderstorm, the high 22, the UV index 7 or high. Clearing overnight, the low 11. In Sherbrooke today, also a mix of sun and cloud, high 22, UV index 7 or high. Tonight, a few clouds, 8 degrees the low. And for Gaspé today, periods of rain or drizzle, the temperature steady near 12. Tonight, mainly cloudy.
3: It's one of the most recognizable songs in America, first penned as a poem by Catherine Lee Bates in 1893 and later published to commemorate the 4th of July. While traveling by train, Catherine was awestruck by the amber waves of grain and the purple mountain majesties. America the Beautiful has since become one of their most beloved patriotic songs. It's a good story, one about a revolution and a hard-fought declaration of independence. But Indigenous storytellers like Brad Benoa say their stories are left out of July 4th celebrations, and the filmmaker wants America to face its reckoning.
12: We like to tell stories about ourselves that make us feel good. California wants to tell a story about itself that makes you feel patriotic. It makes you feel like, oh, I'm so grateful to be American and Californian, and here's the beautiful stories that I can sort of rally behind. I think the Indigenous perspective is missing because it's hard history to reckon with.
3: Brad created People of the West, a docuseries that tells the true story of California. The West Coast state was once home to over 100 tribes, including the Luseño. That's what the Spanish called them. But to Brad and his people, they were the Payam-Cowichum, meaning people of the West. He says if Americans took a hard look at their history, it could lead to a true celebration.
12: While some people might be inclined to celebrate blindly this celebration of our 250th anniversary, I think it's more important now than ever to look at it critically.
3: And maybe that will lead to a better future for everyone.
12: Anything that we want to do in the future, if that can come from an informed place where we know the truth and we're making decisions based off the truth, we'll build a better tomorrow.
3: Dante Anine Bouju, hello and welcome. This is Unreserved. I'm Rosanna Deerchild.
13: So most of the time when people talk about the Declaration of Independence and the founding of the United States, they sort of skip over the native part, right? Like we've just been written out of the story of America. But without us, you actually don't know what happened.
3: Cherokee journalist Rebecca Nagel is writing Native people back into American history. First America is a podcast tour across the U.S. Rebecca's first stop, learning what, quote, merciless Indian savages has to do with the Declaration of Independence.
13: According to our founding document, you know, one of the most famous documents in all of human history, the thing that the founders were most upset about was Native Americans.
3: Plus, People of the West is a docuseries that filmmaker Brad Benoa says invites Americans to heal their hard history.
12: America can be a great thing if it can learn from its mistakes and if it can pivot from where we're at right now and being so divisive to being more of a peacemaker and a healer of these hard histories.
3: Today, from sea to shining sea, the true story of Indigenous history in America. July 4th will be a little more jubilant in America. This year marks 250 years since the signing of the Declaration of Independence. You might recall how it goes. We hold these truths to be self-evident, that all men are created equal, that they are endowed by their Creator with certain unalienable rights, that among these are life, liberty, and the pursuit of happiness. But go further down the document, and what you find might shock you. Rebecca Nagel says most Americans don't know the true story of how the United States came to be an independent nation. And so she spent the last year traveling to historic sites across the U.S. to tell it from an indigenous perspective. Rebecca is a citizen of the Cherokee Nation and the journalist behind a new podcast called First America. Rebecca, welcome to Unreserved.
13: Thank you so much for having me. I'm excited to talk to you.
3: As am I. So, you know, some of our listeners across, Canada, outside of the U.S., may not know a lot about American history. Can you explain what is the Declaration of Independence?
13: Yeah, so the Declaration of Independence is kind of has this mythical status in the United States as our founding document. People have maybe heard quotes from the Declaration of Independence, like all men are created equal, or life, liberty, and the pursuit of happiness. So it's this really kind of beautiful preamble that sort of sets up the founding values and vision of America that a lot of people in the United States still sort of hold out as the vision document. The background is that we're at war with England. So the Revolutionary War has actually already started when the founders sit down to write this out. And the document kind of has two purposes. It's kind of one way to justify on a world stage why the colonies are rebelling against the crown. But it's also a rallying cry for just the citizens of the colonies, you know, to win this war, the founding fathers need regular people to pick up a gun, you know, and fight British soldiers. And so when you read the document, the way it's actually formatted is this long list of grievances against George III, who is the King of England, and everything that he has done wrong and every way that he has wronged the colonies. I actually, like, one of the ways that I think about the Declaration of Independence is kind of like a breakup letter, sort of like that point, at least, like, if the breakup is bad, right, where you tell the other person, like, everything that is wrong with them. And so that's kind of what the founding fathers of America are doing in the Declaration of Independence. So after, you know, they pontificate about these Enlightenment ideals of, you know, the consent of the governed and, you know, what democracy should look like, they just kind of get into a laundry list of complaints.
3: Yeah. And what does the Declaration of Independence specifically say about the relationship between Indigenous peoples and settlers 250 years ago?
13: Well, that's what's really interesting. So most of the time when people talk about the Declaration of Independence and the founding of the United States, they sort of skip over the native part, right? Like we've just been written out of the story of America. But without us, you actually don't know what happened. And so going back to that list of grievances, there are a lot of historians that think that that list has an order and that basically it's climactic, right? Like, so the last grievance, the last complaint is the thing that our founders were most angry about. And that last complaint contains a racial slur. It calls Indigenous people merciless Indian savages. And so, you know, according to our founding document, you know, one of the most famous documents in all of human history, the thing that the founders were most upset about was Native Americans, you know, and I don't know how much people in Canada are familiar with this, but like the popular story of the revolution is sort of taxation and representation, right? That the King of England was taxing the colonies. We didn't have representation in Parliament, and this was unjust. But when you read the Declaration, that's actually not the main reason. And there's actually a lot of history behind why that complaint is there in the first place.
3: And why would it be left out? Why is that something that they, as you said, skip over? If that's their biggest complaint, you'd think that that would you know, kind of move up in the little celebration line there.
13: Yeah, right. I mean, I think there's a certain version of the story as Americans that we want to tell, right? And so we want to tell this version of the story where England is the bad guy, we're the good guy. You know, it's kind of David standing up to Goliath. We're the little guy, but we were brave and we loved freedom and liberty and justice. And those were the things that we fought for. And the American Revolution was also a fight over who would control the continent of North America. And so one of the big things that the colonists wanted was land, was more indigenous land. And for a lot of reasons, but the main one is that basically England had been at war a lot. War is really expensive. Indigenous nations were organized and fighting back against expansion. England didn't want another expensive war with indigenous nations. And so the crown was basically telling colonists, no, you can't have more indigenous land. And what that looked like was this order from the king. It was kind of like a royal proclamation, but basically he said, colonists, you can't move west past the Appalachian Mountains. You can't move west past that mountain range. And that angered the colonists so much that actually a backcountry militia attacked British troops, like fired guns on British troops who were going to trade and talk with tribes. And so, you know, we sort of teach the revolution again as being about taxation, representation, liberty, all of these things. But the first time colonists are firing guns at British troops, I think you could argue in some ways the first shots of the American Revolution weren't fired over any of those things, but were fired over native land.
3: Mm-hmm. And of course, what you're saying is that the term merciless Indian savage is not associated with a good guy image so much.
13: Yeah. I mean, to say that, like, one of the things that united the colonists in their fight against England was racial hostility towards indigenous people. That's a very different origin story than the story of all men are created equal.
3: Mm-hmm. Ironic. In fact, right?
13: Yeah.
3: What types of historic sites did you visit for this podcast?
13: Oh, that's a great question. One thing I should mention too is that we created the podcast in collaboration with some really amazing Indigenous scholars and historians who really kind of guided our thinking. So all this stuff I've been sharing about the real reason for the American Revolution, I learned from a scholar named Ned Blackhawk, who's Western Shoshone. We also talked to Nick Estes, who's a citizen of the Lower Brule Sioux tribe. Phil Deloria, who's Dakota descent, and Maggie Blackhawk, who is Ojibwe. And they're, I mean, I just can't stress enough how amazing their scholarship is. But yeah, we went to a bunch of different places. So we went to Fort Snelling in Minneapolis. We went to the Boston Tea Party Ships and Museum and watched a historical reenactment of the Boston Tea Party. We spent actually a lot of time in Ohio talking about some of the early expansion and wars that happened in the early years of the Republic. I visited the town where actually my Cherokee family lived the summer that the Declaration of Independence was signed, where my family was living in 1776. And during the war, colonial militias actually burned their town to the ground and they became refugees. And so, yeah, we went all over the country to kind of visit different people and also report from those places and tell a more accurate and honestly just the true story of our country's founding.
3: Mm. Was there a site that impacted you the most, perhaps the village where your ancestors lived? What was that like?
13: Yeah. I mean, it was really powerful. I mean, I think what struck me being there is just how beautiful it is. So we, like a lot of Indigenous nations, but we often built villages or towns next to water, next to rivers. And so this town called Hiawassee is next to a river that still carries that name, Hiawassee. But from the town center, so it's kind of in a floodplain, kind of a river plain. But from the town center, I mean, you're right there, the Appalachian Mountains, and they kind of just rise up in a way that's really beautiful. And so you can kind of, you can just kind of imagine what it would have been like to live there. The other visit that was really powerful, we spent a lot of time with the Miamia Nation or the Miama tribe in Ohio and Indiana. The first big war that the U.S. fights is over Miamia land. And to hear about how strongly and honestly, in many ways, effectively, their tribe resisted U.S. expansion. Obviously, eventually the U.S. did expand. But to hear those stories of Native resistance was for me really moving and inspiring.
3: Yeah. So after all the conversations that you've had over the last year, how much would you say the average American knows about the history of Native Americans in America?
13: Oh, I would say very little. Yeah, no, I would say next to nothing. Yeah, I mean, I think that there's a sense that Indigenous people were here first. I think most Americans know that. I think that the average American thinks that what happens to Native people was wrong, right? That it was bad. But it's sort of treated like this tragic, distant chapter of the American story. It's one of those things where, you know, it happened a really, really long time ago. And, you know, it was really bad that our government did that, but it was a long time ago. And I think most people really don't think that that history affects them. But how our government treated Native Americans became a blueprint, and it became a blueprint that our government used over and over again. And so like one example that we talk about in the podcast is during World War II, when our government wanted to incarcerate Japanese Americans, they actually worked with the Bureau of Indian Affairs to figure out how to do that, because the Bureau of Indian Affairs had experience detaining families and detaining people. And so when our government wanted to build a concentration camp during World War II, it looked very purposely to what it had done to Native Americans. And that happens over and over again in our history. And the way I think about this history is that it's almost like it built these fault lines in American democracy. It sort of maps out these fault lines in our government. And I think we're living through a political moment where those fault lines are actually opening up. And so for me, the big argument isn't you should know this history because history is important. The big argument is you should know this history because actually without it, you don't understand what's happening today. Mm. You know, I keep hearing people go to, you know, with the fear of the rise of authoritarianism in the United States, I keep hearing people look to other countries, right? Look to Nazi Germany or Putin's Russia to try to understand, you know, how does authoritarianism exist? How does it take hold? Where does it come from? And we don't actually have to look outside of the United States to learn those lessons. And if we want to understand authoritarianism in the United States, we need to understand the root. And I would argue that that root is what our government did to Native Americans. Mm. You know, rounding people up and putting them in a concentration camp isn't how democracies govern. And our government did that over and over and over again. And if we think that our government can do those things and that it would never affect anyone but Native Americans, I think we're all kidding ourselves.
3: And are still doing it, quite frankly.
13: Yeah.
3: Because, you know, while this is a history podcast, you also reference current events like the Capitol riots on January 6th and last year's shooting of Renee Good by ICE agents in Minneapolis. Why are current events like that important in this history podcast?
13: The story of why we talked about Renee Good is actually this almost wild coincidence, but coincidence feels so light for how heavy the content is. But we were actually visiting a historic site in Minneapolis called Fort Snelling with a historian named Nick Estes. And during the Dakota Wars, Fort Snelling was a concentration camp where Dakota people were kept. And that concentration camp was actually just one measure of this entire effort to basically force all Dakota people out of the state of Minnesota. There were mass executions, there were death marches, there were bounties placed on Indigenous heads. People who didn't leave were literally hunted to the ends of the earth, right? And so we're at Fort Snelling, and We're in the car and Nick gets a call from his wife that ICE had just shot and killed someone. And so we were actually there the day that ICE shot and killed Renee Good. And the next morning I was back at Fort Snelling, but I wasn't there to tour a historic site. I was actually there to document a protest. And there was a protest happening at the Fort Snelling campus because it's where ICE is headquartered in Minneapolis today. And ICE is there because it's still federal land. And it's federal land because it was once a military reservation. And so there's this way that the history echoes, right? Where, you know, the same thing detaining people is happening in the same place, Fort Snelling. But it's even deeper than that, because the reason why it's happening there legally goes back to what our country did to Native Americans in more ways than one. And so that's really what we're trying to lay out for listeners.
3: Mm-hmm. Well, it's a really excellent podcast. And finally, Rebecca, what do you hope listeners, you know, will take away from First America besides a much needed history lesson?
13: Yeah, I mean, I think that we're at a really critical moment politically in the United States. And I think a lot of people are looking around for an answer to a big question, which is how did we get here? Like, how is this happening in the United States? How did we get here? And a lot of the explanations that I've heard, you know, that we're seeing this rise in authoritarianism because of, you know, the YouTube algorithms, or men are lonely, you know, or the economy. To me, all those reasons feel almost kind of too shallow or inadequate. And I really believe that the root of our current political crisis is in our history, and is in the history of what our country did to Native Americans. And I think if we don't try and pull this political trend out at the root, it'll be kind of like chopping off the head of a weed. It'll only grow back stronger. Yeah. And so I think that my main thing that I hope that listeners come away with is an understanding of how we got here as a country, because I think without that, we'll never find our way out.
3: Rebecca, thank you so much for your time today.
13: Yeah, thank you so much for having me.
3: Rebecca Nagel is a citizen of the Cherokee Nation. She is a journalist and the host of a new podcast called First America. This is Unreserved on CBC Radio 1, Sirius XM, U.S. Public Radio, and Native Voice 1. I'm Rosanna Deerchild. Today, the true story of America, how Indigenous creatives are revealing their side of history. Still ahead. Imagine having to build a model of one of the most traumatic pieces of your history with sugar cubes. As a child, Brad Manoa had to do just that. In California, Spanish missions date back to the 18th century, and the classroom project that helped tell that piece of history became one of his inspirations.
12: One of the big projects that you do in fourth grade is to build a diorama of a mission, and usually you do out of sugar cubes. So in my case, I made a sugar cube diorama of a mission, and it was meant to sort of celebrate that era of time and kind of romanticize it. And I read an article recently that said literally they sugarcoated that part of history with these sugar cubes. We knew that that wasn't the true complete history of California, but that's not what was taught in the schools.
3: Brad Manoa on the new docuseries, People of the West. Taking us there, new music from Shawnee Kish, coming off her first full-length album. Ride at Dawn carries on themes of sexual identity and the reclamation of Shawnee's Haudenosaunee heritage. She says this song is an anthem to bring people together at a time when the world seems more divisive than ever. This is Shawnee Kish with her latest single, Ride at Dawn.

0: That is Shawnee Kish with Ride at Dawn. More from Unreserved after the break.
1: Good afternoon. It's 1:30. I'm Simon Akinesne with your CBC News headlines for Quebec. Montreal police say a 38-year-old cyclist who was struck by two vehicles in Mercier-Chalaga-Maisonneuve a week ago has died. The collision happened at the intersection of Notre-Dame and Davidson Streets at about 3:40 p.m. on June 9th. Police now say the victim has died in hospital and the investigation continues. Quebec is devoting $20 million to help students at the province's English language universities learn French. Quebec says the money will go towards voluntary courses for students from outside the province. It will go to Concordia, McGill, and Bishops over the next 8 years and comes out of existing funding programs. And as of next season, CBC will no longer carry NHL games. Rogers, the owner of Sportsnet, acquired the rights to NHL hockey in Canada 12 years ago, but CBC continued to broadcast games under an agreement between the two networks. Now, taking a look at the weather forecast from Environment Canada in Montreal today, mainly sunny, the high 24, UV index 7 or high. Tonight, a few clouds, a low 14. For Quebec City, a mix of sun and cloud today, a 40% chance of showers this afternoon and into the evening. Risk of a thunderstorm as well, the high 22, UV index 7 or high, clearing overnight, the low 11. In Sherbrooke today, also a mix of sun and cloud, the high 22, UV index also 7 or high. Tonight, a few clouds, 8, the low. And for Gaspé today, periods of rain or drizzle, the temperature steady near 12. Tonight, mainly cloudy, the low 8.
0: Welcome back to Unreserved. Today, we're taking a closer look at the history of America, just in time for its 250th birthday. The United States of America spans thousands of kilometers across the Western Hemisphere. Roughly the size of the entire continent of Europe, every territory holds its own culture, history, and stories. Yet we rarely hear from those who have lived on those territories since time immemorial. What we currently call California was once home to hundreds of tribes, and a new docuseries aims to bring those voices forward to tell the true story of America. Brad Manoa is the creator and producer of People of the West. He's a member of the Toshavo clan of the Pechanga Band of Indians in Temecula, California. Brad, welcome to Unreserved.
2: Rosanna, it's a pleasure to be here, and thank you for having me. Really appreciate this platform.
0: It's a beautiful series. But sometimes difficult to watch because, you know, these are true histories of Indigenous nations across Turtle Island. Why did you want to make this series?
2: Yeah, so, you know, in California, they teach California history in fourth grade. And when I was coming up in fourth grade, that was at a time where one of the big projects that you do in fourth grade is to build a diorama of a mission. And usually you do out of sugar cubes. So in my case, I made a sugar cube diorama of a mission, and it was meant to sort of celebrate that era of time and kind of romanticize it. And I read an article recently that said literally they sugarcoated that part of history with these sugar cubes. We knew that that wasn't the true complete history of California, but that's not what was taught in the schools. But years later, my wife and I, we have six children, and they were coming up through the same school system and being taught the same romanticized, idyllic, whitewashed version of history, not the true version. My oldest daughter was taken on a field trip to our local mission. And on that field trip, as this fun activity, they had them all make adobe bricks as to give them a keepsake and something fun to do. And for us, that's akin to like slave labor, forced labor. And to have Native kids taken to a mission and being made to do that same labor that their ancestors were forced to, that if they tried to run away, they were tortured or killed. There's something out of an alignment here. And I had read a book recently at that time by Deborah Miranda called Bad Indians, where she equates missions in California to plantations in the South and concentration camps in Nazi Germany. And I was just thinking, what would the outrage be if we were taking kids in the South to plantations to pick cotton as this fun activity? You know, it would be, there would be terrible outrage. But in California, nobody seemed to mind. And my second child, he was taken to a gold mining camp where they dressed him up like 49ers and they taught all about how brave and adventurous the settlers were that came to California during the gold rush, with zero mention of the apocalyptic nature of that event for the native people. But the most outrageous was my youngest son. This is just a couple years ago. He had this traveling assembly come to his school, which is just a mile or so from our reservation in Temecula. And they had all these kids play different people in California history in this sort of assembly. And so at a 3.5 hour assembly, there was a 2-minute portion where they taught the native history before European contact. And he brought this darker skinned girl up who was not native, and he put beads on her and he started playing flute music. And then he taught her to pantomime that she was rowing a canoe. And so she's up there doing that. That's the scene. And then the educator sort of went into this like movie trailer voice and was like, long ago in California, before Europeans made contact, there were native people on this land. And he started talking about how they hunted and gathered and the life before European contact. But it was only a couple minutes. The next guest was Junipero Serra, who was one of the missionaries that founded all these missions up and down California. And then he turned into like a super fan of this guy. He was geeking out and asking him questions as if he was a celebrity. And he spent about 10 to 15 minutes on him alone. And then he turned to the girl who played the native girl, and he said to her, and at one point, you tried to burn his mission down. Now, what do you have to say for yourself? And then the whole class started booing. And then the girl shrugged her shoulders and said, I don't know. And the teacher was like, that's not very nice, is it? And that was my son's educational experience about the indigenous perspective, the native history of California. And I was just like, something is grossly out of alignment here. And at that point in time, I started reading all these books: Bad Indians, We Are the Land, California, a Slave State, Murder State, An American Genocide, just trying to get my hands on everything I could about California history and what happened here, but from the native perspective. And then I realized, man, it's a lot to ask anybody, no matter what your attention span is, to wade through these thick, academic, heavy books. And I thought the way to communicate this should be through some kind of premium, prestigious media series that takes you through it all, but not in like a boring, you know, we can't have people watch it and get heavy-eyed and start to snooze. It has to be compelling and grip them, you know, from beginning to end. So that's how it all came about.
0: So as you were, you know, building these sugar cube histories, how do you think, you know, that translated into Californians understanding their history and that history that's missing? What do they think happened?
2: It's funny you say that, because before we got funding for this series, I was a fellow of the Native American Media Alliance, and they gave us the opportunity to pitch our series to multiple studio heads and executives. And in one of those pitches, I went through my whole spiel, and the executive at the end, she stopped me and said, I have to apologize. I was born and raised in California, and I came up through the California education system, and I didn't even know there were natives in California. That tells you right there, in a nutshell, of how important these stories are. She didn't even know we existed. All of her media representation for natives came from the East, from our beautiful relatives to the East. But through Hollywood and stereotypes and Westerns and stuff, she didn't even know there were natives in California. And then it trickles into actual real life policy. And in these efforts that we have to defend sacred places, for example, our tribe went through this crazy, terrible land use battle. And this mining company, Granite Construction, wanted to mine one of our most sacred mountains, like our Garden of Eden, the place where we believe the first funeral in history ever happened. They wanted to mine that mountain for aggregate, not even for our community, but to send to San Diego. And we tried to testify at these hearings, this mountain is sacred to us. And we even told our creation story publicly for the first time ever. And their response was to hire a non-native expert from out of state who never spoke to the tribe to come in and refute what we were saying and say, I respectfully disagree. This mountain essentially is not sacred to them. they're wrong. And everybody in the room threw their hands up. And so a lot of people say, well, look, this happened long ago. It doesn't affect you today. Well, like, why is this history important? Like, you know, let's just get over it and move on. But that's the kind of thing that we're wrestling with. We're trying to protect this mountain. They were going to mine it for 75 years. Every 15 minutes, you're going to hear this dynamite going off where they're blowing this thing up. And we're trying to say no. And it could all be solved if everybody had foundational knowledge of true California history. You know, there's plenty of other places they could go for aggregate, but that to us was sacred. And if they understood that, we could build a better community. You know, there'd be a better future for all of us if they had this as foundational knowledge. Yeah. So,
0: why do you think the indigenous perspective is missing in that history?
2: I think it's because we like to tell stories about ourselves that make us feel good. When I was coming up and what I saw with my kids is California wants to tell a story about itself that makes you feel patriotic and makes you feel like, oh, I'm so grateful to be American and Californian. And here's the beautiful stories that I can sort of rally behind. I think the indigenous perspective is missing because it's hard history to reckon with and it makes people uncomfortable. We don't like to feel uncomfortable. You know, we like to feel good. And so there's been this terrible whitewashing of the history so that everybody who learns it can sort of feel good and feel proud. And I am of the mindset that the truth shall set you free. And if you know the truth, then you can learn and move on and heal. And it's all based in reality. But I think that's one of the reasons why the indigenous perspective is missing a lot of the times.
0: 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I'm Rosanna Deerchild. My guest today is Brad Minowa, the creator and producer behind People of the West. The docuseries is meant for the screen, but also the classroom. Back in 2021, California signed a law that requires every high school student to take an ethnic studies class. People of the West is now part of one ethnic studies curriculum at a high school in Temecula, California. And Brad says his team is working with the Department of Education to get the series into every school in the state.
2: For the longest time, other people have told our history. And it's not always a bad thing. Like Benjamin Madley, for example, he wrote this book, An American Genocide. He defines genocide and then he details and makes an argument for why that term genocide can be accurately used in California. And that reference was invaluable to us. He's a real ally and he did a lot of good work, but it's told from a non-Native perspective. So a lot of people were critical of that. Like 99% of our series is told from California Native scholars, PhDs, historians, culture bearers, linguists. And because of that, there's an authenticity and there's an expertise that you wouldn't get from non-natives. And there's a passion and a ingrained thematic sense of survival and resilience, right? Because they all exist because of what our ancestors went through. And our collective voice together is louder than any of us could be on our own.
3: For the Payam Kawicham, the first person to be born is the sand, is the land. And that sand and that land is a relative. They have a spirit. And this included all of our plants, all of our stones, our rocks, all the minerals. They're treated just like we treat people today. You need to care for the land, and then the land will care for you.
0: Our creation. The series includes several origin stories or creation histories. Why did you want to include those origin histories, those creation stories from an indigenous worldview in the series?
2: So ask any tribe in the world, let alone California, if any of their sacred places have come under threat by development, by some corporation or government or agency. And the answer will always be yes, 100%. In California, these places are threatened left and right, up and down the state. And we're constantly trying to say and explain to people that mountain isn't just a mountain. Like in our case, literally Earth Mother laid down and became that mountain when she gave birth to every living thing. So if you're going to blow it up and take it for aggregate, for us, it's a sacred being. When we tell our creation histories, it helps people understand what those landmarks, what those features are, what the land is for us. It's something that's supposed to be conserved and protected, and we're supposed to have this reciprocal relationship with these places. If we take a little, we give back so that it can sustain itself. And I wanted everybody that watches the series to have a foundational knowledge that these places

0: You know, it's one thing to learn the history of a place, but you've done something really beautiful and interesting and expansive with the, you know, the dramatizations that you've included in the series. It really brings it to life. Why did you want to reenact some of those historic events?
1: You know, I grew up watching films as this little, like, as you can tell, like a light-skinned Native person living on a reservation. And I'm running around with all my cousins and relatives trying to figure out what my identity is. And I'm watching films like Dances with Wolves and Last of the Mohicans and whatever was out there at the time, right? That's all I had access to. But I was never seeing our people represented at all. And I was seeing Hollywood's version of the story. But I've always longed for that. I've always wanted to see our people represented and our stories represented on the same level as any premium Hollywood, you know, top tier production. And so for me, it was important not to just have talking heads with archival and not to just do pantomime reenactments like you'll see sometimes on some History Channel shows where actors are sort of pantomiming what's happening while a voiceover is taking you through it. I wanted scripted dialogue. And on top of that, I wanted anybody who watch to relate to these people as real human, not just people in the past. So what we did in every episode is we drove the narrative from a mother's perspective. When I think of my mother, I'm extremely fond of her and all the lessons she taught me. And the thought of her suffering in any way devastates me. And so I wanted to... We wanted people to connect in a real way and be like, oh, that's like what my mom would do, or that's like, you know, what my uncle would do. And so the reenactments, that's how we kind of try to drive some of those emotional moments.
0: Yeah.
1: And I find that it's this perfect hybrid of, somebody told me the term recently, edutainment. It's this perfect hybrid of education and entertainment.
0: Good word. Get that in the dictionary immediately. Is there one, you know, particular event that you think or hope will be, you know, most impactful on viewers?
1: Well, the most relevant, I think, is episode 10, because we're talking about the present day and what the future could be like. And we're trying to bring awareness to non-Native viewers. Like, one of the most important things was not to just preach to the choir, right? Not to keep telling these stories to Native people or allies who already know them, but to reach people who never knew this, to reach across the aisle and to reach new people. And so in episode 10, we try to introduce people to the concept of land back, water back, fire back, repracticing our cultural burnings, NAGPRA, calling out some of the universities that aren't giving the remains of our ancestors back, and they're fighting us on that. We talk about food sovereignty, and we showcase a tribe that's planted this beautiful farm, Tamalpak Farms, and what the work that they're doing in sustainability. And we're trying to show what the future could be like if we reintroduce Native knowledge and stewardship and storytelling to the wider world.
0: Speaking of present day, July 4th is just a few weeks away, and that's when America declares its independence once again. How do you typically mark that day?
1: That's an interesting question, because I feel conflicted. Because America has a troubled past, one that we can be critical of. But I'm also patriotic in a sense that I believe that America can be a great thing if it can learn from its mistakes, and if it can pivot from where we're at right now and being so divisive to being more of a peacemaker and a healer of these hard histories. It's by no mistake that we finished and are releasing this thing this year in 2026, America's 250th anniversary. And I think it's because something bigger at play wants us all to reckon with this history, to address it,

0: it collectively and then to move on and fix the mess that was made. And so I think it's more important now than ever to look at it critically and figure out a better way forward. Because if we can make all of our decisions now, anything that we want to do in the future, if that can come from an informed place where we know the truth and we're making decisions based off the truth, we'll build a better tomorrow than if we're making these decisions based off some fairy tale.
1: Mm-hmm. Mm. You recently did a screening of the series. What was some of the responses you got?
0: Oh my gosh, Rosanna. I've had a few screenings in my life as a filmmaker that were impactful and moments, really. But that the night we screened it for my tribe was one of the most amazing, impactful experiences of my existence. I'm sitting in a room. There were just around 600 of us watching episodes 1 and 2. Episode 1, like I mentioned, is First Contact. Episode 2 is all about the mission era, not the sugar-coated version. We tried to get into the harrowing details of that. But we're watching it in this room collectively, all the descendants of the people who experienced this history. And the only reason we exist today is because they fought and survived and resisted and strategized and got through it. So it made it so powerful. And what we did was we put cameras in the front facing back on the audience because we wanted to see their faces so that we could track how different moments were landing. And it was just the most beautiful thing to sit there and watch the footage of them reckon with it. Their brow gets furrowed. They wince. They're emotional. They tear up. They laugh. They smile. It was the most beautiful thing. And then we had this little Q&A after that turned more into a testimonial than them asking us questions. And get this, we had sent episode 6 to a family just to focus test it because they're also boarding school survivors and they come from that. And episode 6 is about boarding schools. Their two boys used to have long, beautiful hair and they cut it off for a variety of reasons. And after they saw episode 6, they came to their mom and they say, "Mom, I want to grow my hair long again." And that feedback alone was worth anything. It told me so much. It was so indicative of the type of impact that I want this to have on Native people and what I hope it can do for non-Natives to help understand our plight. But just knowing that two boys are going to grow their hair long again, like, I call it a success.
1: Yes, absolutely. That's a beautiful success. This has been over 6 years in the making. You've talked to all the tribes in California and got their participation. You've learned about their histories, their creation stories, and what happened to them on that land. How has it changed you?
0: Oh, man. That's a great question. So the people that I work with that got into filmmaking, we got into it because we wanted to have fun doing what we do. I didn't get into it to like change the world, just to be totally transparent with you. I wanted to make like movies like the ones that I saw and to have fun and have big explosions and, you know, aliens and all that stuff. But as we worked on this, it changed me because I realized filmmaking and film and the visual medium of film is the most powerful form of communication on the planet, with the music and the spoken word and the visuals, the optics. It has this power to soften hearts and to win over minds in ways that you can try to do in rooms like we were doing while we were in these hearings trying to protect our sacred places. But when somebody's dug in, they almost can't hear you. But if they can sit in their own way in a dark room and just watch something and go through it, there's an openness that I find. And so it changed me in a way of no longer wanting to use the power of filmmaking to just tell like the fast food version of a story that has no nourishment in it, but to really use it for good and for impact.
1: But you kind of did make a movie with explosions and aliens, just not the ones you thought.
0: Yeah, that's funny. You're exactly right.
1: And finally, how do you hope your film will land with viewers? What do you want them to take away?
0: So we launched on all these social media channels like Instagram, Facebook, TikTok. We just met with a local city council, and one of them said to us, you know, that he heard from some of the other more conservative council members that it's not really an issue anymore. There's not really any racism today. Nobody's really racist anymore. And there was a gasp in the room like, oh man, is that really the mindset? Do people really think that that is true? If you look at the comments on any one of our posts on Instagram, Facebook, TikTok, you'll see the racism. You'll see the other side saying terrible things like, boo-hoo, you should be mad at your ancestors for not fighting harder, and terrible things like that. And then there's this argument back and forth of people debating all of these facts and details. It's just so exhausting. And so I hope that people will just watch this series with an open mind and an open heart, and then they'll see a bigger picture of what humanity could be if we stop all of that, if we stop that arguing and fighting, and we move on in a better way, in a good way.
1: Well, thank you so much for your time today, Brad.
0: Thank you. I really appreciate you and this platform, and you know, you taking the chance to watch this series. It's an honor. Notion Lovik, we say in our language, which literally means my heart is good. Notion Lovik. Thank you.
1: Brad Manoah is the creator and producer of People of the West. He is a member of the Toshavo clan of the Pechanga Band of Indians in Temecula, California. That's all our time on Radio Indigenous. This episode was produced by Kim Kasher, Rhiannon Johnson, and Amanda Gear. I'm your favorite cousin, Rosanna Deerchild, coming at you from Winnipeg in Treaty 1 territory. Ginanasngamit Manoah. I go safe.

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2: World War II veteran Roland Lalonde turns 104 on July 1st. As a young infantryman in the legendary Vandoos Regiment, he took part in the spring offensive that helped liberate Holland. Roly reflects on this story from here with host Gloria Makarenko after the news.
3: This is CBC News. Good afternoon. It's 2 o'clock. I'm Simon Nakaneshny with your CBC News from Montreal. At the G7 summit, the U.S. president is touting his memorandum of understanding with Iran. As Katie Nicholson reports, Donald Trump is also venting frustration with the Israel-Hezbollah conflict that could derail it.
4: Here's what it says. Iran will never have a nuclear weapon.
5: Donald Trump on what's in the MOU to move toward peace with Iran, including the reopening of the Strait of Hormuz.
4: We're going to have it fully opened by Friday.
5: And yet, there is consternation on Capitol Hill, as lawmakers say they have yet to see the text of the deal. Trump says he likes the idea of sending it to Congress and that it will be public soon.
4: I'll probably have a press conference and read it to you word by word.
5: Trump also expressed frustration with how Israel has been fighting Hezbollah in Lebanon.
4: I'll tell you what, Israel's fighting Hezbollah too long and too many people are being killed. And you don't have to knock down an apartment house every time you're looking for somebody, because there are a lot of people in those apartment houses, and they're not all Hezbollah, that I can tell you.
5: He said he told Israel to let Syria take care of Hezbollah. Katie Nicholson, CBC News, Washington.
3: New bail reform legislation is now the law of the land here in Canada. Bill C-14 makes it harder for violent and repeat offenders to obtain bail, and it increases requirements for consecutive sentences. For years, provinces and police services had been requesting the federal government make changes to the bail system. Rafi Bujikanyan has the details.
6: We've taken a major step forward.
7: Justice Minister Sean Fraser on the announcement his major bail reform package has passed both the House of Commons and the Senate. It's designed to crack down on bail, introducing reverse onus rules for repeat and violent offenders, meaning it will be on them to demonstrate why they should be released. Fraser says it requires courts to consider consecutive sentencing for some types of crimes.
6: Whether that's auto theft or home invasion, whether it's extortion.
7: The legislation's passage raises more questions about other areas of the justice system, namely incarceration capacity and a lack of judges. Fraser says provinces may have to increase spaces for detention, and he says his government plans to nominate more judges in coming weeks. There is currently a vacancy for about 24 judges on federal benches. Rafi Bujikanyan, CBC News, Ottawa.
3: Here in Quebec, the province is devoting $20 million to help students at Quebec's English language universities learn French. The province says the money will go towards voluntary courses for students from outside Quebec, and it will go to Concordia, McGill, and Bishops over the next 8 years, and it comes from existing funding programs. Vaudreuil-Soulanges has set aside more than $700,000 for projects aimed at fighting poverty and other challenges in the region. The municipality selected six groups for the funding, including the Prenatal and Young Family Center in Vaudreuil-Dorion and the Valleyfield Housing Committee. The investment is part of a regional fund through the provincial government with an overall goal of improving living conditions, access to services, housing, and food on that territory. Geneviève Lachance is the mayor of Saint-Lazare and the deputy prefect for the Vaudreuil-Soulanges municipality. She says the population is increasing there, and so are the demands on community groups.
8: Funding is very difficult to run these organizations, so they're really scrambling to find any kind of financial help they can. We are so fortunate in Vaudreuil-Soulanges to be very close to the community, and we work directly with organizations on the ground.
3: Lachance says the subsidies provide crucial financial support for these groups, and the people they serve. And the CBC will no longer carry NHL games. Rogers, the owner of Sportsnet, acquired Hockey Night in Canada 12 years ago. But the public broadcaster continued to broadcast games under an agreement between the two networks. Now Sportsnet says it's moving forward with a new programming strategy, but it promises it will continue to deliver the time-honored tradition of Saturday Night Hockey. And that was the CBC News. Now here's a look at the weather in Montreal today. Sunny, the high 24, UV index 7 or high. Tonight, a few clouds, a low 14. For Quebec City, chance of showers this afternoon and into the evening. Risk of a thunderstorm as well, the high 22. The UV index 7 or high. Clearing overnight, the low 11. In Sherbrooke today, also a mix of sun and cloud and a high of 22. The UV index 7 or high as well. Tonight, a few clouds, 8 degrees the low. And for Gaspé, periods of rain or drizzle today, the temperature steady near 12.

0: Welcome to The Story From Here. I'm Gloria Makarenko in Vancouver. Now, if you're a wild animal fan, then you will be pleased to hear that we have two stories today on topic. One about porcupines. This is how they sound. Who knew? And the second story is, well, wildlife adjacent, shall we say. It's about a fun trend that is North American-wide right now, the return of porch geese, decorative statues of geese dressed in clothing on people's porches.
1: I just started seeing them online. I had a couple of friends that I knew got them and were dressing them up, and they had funny names for them. And I was like, yeah, I may as well jump on the trend and get one for us, too.
0: Her goose is named Bill and sits on her Halifax front porch. Porcupines, porch geese, and a whole lot more coming your way this hour on The Story From Here. Let's get started. Ready, set, mow! The Triple Town Crown Lawn Mower Racing Circuit kicked off earlier this month in Saskatchewan. And it's far from your average race. These grass and furious drivers put their pedal to the metal on their mowers. Race Commissioner Dan Hopper joined CBC Saskatchewan's Peter Mills.
2: Hey, how are you?
3: I'm doing well. First, Dan, I do shout outs to small towns, and I've still never mentioned Domaine. So tell us about Domaine.
2: Well, Domaine's just a small little hamlet there just east of Beachy in the Arm of Victory. And yeah, there's about 21 of us here. I'm number 17, I think.
3: So okay.
2: I've got t-shirts, I think.
3: Fantastic. Well, it's great to connect with you there. Look, Dan, I've seen mower racing before, but not the Triple Town Crown. What is it exactly?
2: So we're similar in some ways to other lawnmower racing circuits or races, but a lot of different in others. So we're kind of a grassroots organization. We kind of just started just from an idea. We kind of threw it together about 4 years ago at Beachy Rodeo in 2022. And it's just kind of taken a life of its own. We're just kind of riding the momentum. People love it. And well, we have so much local involvement. So it's turned into three races. We've got the King George Cup, the Domaine Grand Mower Rally in August, and then our final is still Beachy Rodeo at the end of September.
3: All right. Some listeners are wondering what kind of lawnmowers you're using, because obviously they can't just be the run-of-the-mill ones.
2: No, they're definitely not. We do have different classes now. So we used to just kind of run everything together. Everyone just build a racing mower and off you go. But now we've got Super Stock, which is our kind of entry-level class. So you just take your mower, maybe old mower you're working with right now, you drop the deck off, swap your pulleys, and maybe play with the governor a little bit and make it go as fast as you can. There, that's your Super Stock mower. Pro Modified, it's a little more to it. You know, it's you're doing a lot more custom work, custom chassis, maybe a motorcycle engine. Kind of sky's the limit with Pro Modified. So, and we've got a lot of guys really interested in that. They want to be in the top tier.
3: And what kinds of crazy modifications have you seen over the years? I'm guessing people get pretty creative.
2: Yeah, we've had some guys put in quad rear ends, but we've kind of moved away from that. Lots of guys just solid rear axle, maybe welding your rear diff solid, just so, you know, you got posi, so both wheels spin.
3: Right, yeah.
2: our craziest one's a fella there. He's from Beachy. His name's Brooks. And he's got it's a Gixxer 400 engine in there, and that thing just absolutely screams. So you know it when he's coming up behind you, let me tell you.
3: Okay, well, you have different classes now, obviously. Have you had to ban anything from competitions?
2: Well, I wouldn't say so much ban. We discourage some things. Mostly just anything that could endanger, you know, your fellow drivers, sharp edges, quad tires. We like to stay away from those just because some of them are pretty aggressive.
3: Right.
2: But really, we like to, you know, encourage people to be creative. You know, do whatever you think will work and that you want to try. And we kind of readjust the rules a little every year. We kind of, you know, we'll try it. And if it's not something good, we'll maybe say, maybe we shouldn't go in that direction. And we'll make a rule for it that, you know, that's not something we should do. So.
3: Well, Dan, you're race commissioner. Do you also have a ride in this competition?
2: Oh, absolutely. Yeah, I've been racing since day one. I'm the captain, the proud captain of the Domaine Dart racing team. So it's gone through a couple iterations. I'm on my third version now. But Yeah, she's pretty quick. I finished second overall last year. I was pretty happy with that, but that's just first place loser, really.
3: Don't be so hard on yourself, Dan. What gets you so interested in this? Why mowers?
2: Well, you know, there's more than one reason, but amongst many of the most important ones is just it's just something that, you know, a lot of us guys, the kind of friend group we're in here, we just something a little different, and it's really competitive, and it's something we can do at our community events that we do here, and it draws a big crowd, and it sticks out. Like when someone says lawnmower racing at your local community event, you want to go to that. It's not like slow pitch, which is great, nothing wrong with slow pitch, but it really gets people motivated to come to your small town community event. And we've had so much success with it, and it makes such for a great day. And I'll tell you, when you finish your race at the end of the day as a mower racer, like, you're just amped right up, and it's one of the best days of your summer.
3: I love it. Dan, well, we are a provincial show where we got listeners in every corner of the province, so if people want to come check it out, what do they need to do?
2: Well, the very best thing to do would be follow us on Facebook, on our Facebook page, Triple Town Crown. We kind of post all of our information on there, pictures of the races after. Information if you want to attend, it's all on there. And if you want to get involved, just feel free to message through that. If you want to build one or you want to sponsor, we're always looking for sponsorships, because money makes the world go round. And so, yeah, but yeah, definitely Facebook page is the best way to go. Absolutely.
3: All right. Well, we only know you, Dan, so we're cheering for the Domaine Darts. Good luck.
2: Oh, thanks. I need all the cheering I can get here.
0: Dan Hopper is a race commissioner with the Triple Town Crown Lawnmower Racing Circuit. The next races are in August and September, and you can find out more on the Triple Town Crown Facebook page.

0: A bygone trend making a comeback on porches across North America is a trend of a feather variety. Imagine decorative geese dressed in clothes. Meg Campbell joined Jeff Douglas on Halifax Main Street to tell him all about it, fresh off her silly goose chase.
1: Well, today I won't be discussing any foul odors, but instead waterfowl decor. Porch geese are gracing households across our great province. While the concrete birds were once popular in the 1980s, they are making waves once more.
2: Come off it.
1: Yeah.
2: Porch geese.
1: Yes.
2: Porch geese.
1: Yeah.
2: Did I hear you right? Porch geese?
1: No, not Portuguese, like someone at Tim Hortons thought I said.
2: No.
1: Porch geese.
2: Geese of the porch.
1: Yeah. So to understand just how popular these geese are, I visited Taylor's Timber Mart in Musketuppet Harbor, and Colette Boucher is one of the managers there, and so and Heather Going is marketing these geese. So they both explained to me how quickly these geese are selling.
3: It's a craze out there, and we just decided to jump on the wagon and try and get some in and see if we could pique any interest. Yeah. And we have.
1: Can you explain the extent of the interest?
3: Well, it's actually my daughter that was interested in getting one. And then we ordered in 36 because we weren't sure exactly how it was going to react with the public out there. And we just put a post out there, and Heather's phone went nuts, and everybody wants to have a porch geese.
4: We have another 40 on order. A new flock coming in 2.5 weeks. May have to order another one after that. They've only been here since yesterday, and they're already gone. This is all that's left, and these are already reserved.
2: So these geese are taking flight, Meg, in popularity, at least.
1: In a major way, Jeff, stores like Taylor's Timber Mart have a waiting list for people who need a goose.
2: Waiting list.
1: Absolutely. And while you might be imagining the people buying these geese are more seasoned women, it's actually people of all ages. As you know, Jeff, Grandma Core is in, and not just for grandmas, for youths like me.
2: Did not know that.
1: Yeah, it's a very enticing trend.
2: I didn't even know Grandma Core was a thing.
1: Well, you heard it here first.
2: That's it.
1: Yeah. And these geese are simply an accessory of Grandma Core. So to better explain all of this is Mallory Underwater, who I met at Wheaton's, where she just purchased a cowboy outfit for her goose named Bill.
5: Well, I saw that there was porch geese going to be in stock at Withrow's Farm Market. So, and I was like, you know what? I really want one of those. I think like it just brought back a lot of nostalgia for me. My mom had a lot of ornaments in her yard growing up, like little, you know, concrete animals and stuff. So I was like, I'm going to get one because it'd be so fun for my kids to dress them up. And then I was so surprised how it sold out so quick when I got there. I think they opened at 9. I got there for 9:30. They were gone. So I was like, it's such a hot commodity. So anyways, yeah, I was lucky that I got my hands on one. I just started seeing them online. I had a couple of friends that I knew got them and were dressing them up, and they had funny names for them. And then I was like, yeah, I may as well jump on the trend and get one for us too.
2: I have so many questions. First of all, it's so disconcerting to know that something of this magnitude can be occurring right in your neighborhood. Essentially, this is the valley, and you can be completely oblivious to it. Second of all, clothing.
1: Yeah.
2: Clothing for the geese. Mallory purchased a cowboy outfit.
1: Yeah.
2: So the goose part clothes are part of this trend. Like Cabbage Patch Kids. You got to have the accessories.
1: Absolutely. The clothes are an accessory to the accessory. So they are essential. And what's good for the goose is good for the retail gander, as I like to say. So naturally, many local stores across the province are taking heed of this trend and expanding their goose stock. I spoke with Veronica Ribble, the district manager of Wheaton's, who told me all about their goose clothing. It should be noted that the goose is referred to as Giddy by Veronica.
2: Thank you.
6: Giddy, she's referred to as her, has been around for quite some time, and she's kind of had a resurrection.
1: And now we got outfits here, too.
6: Now we have outfits, so we've got some pretty cool ones, and we've actually got more on order, so we're still expecting a bride and groom. So we've had a few people that are looking forward to that with a lot of the June weddings, summer weddings. They'll be absolutely hilarious.
1: So I mentioned one goose enthusiast who only had one outfit for her goose, but I met another porch goose named Petunia who has an entire wardrobe, including sunglasses and jewelry and hats. Alaturjan has owned Petunia for a year and wants to ensure her goose remains fashion forward.
7: She has her little rain suit. Obviously, we are in a bit of a damp spring, so you never know. Petunia's ready for it. She loves a damp spring for a good safe summer. She has her Grinchy outfit in case she's saucy at Christmas, and she also has like a Santa outfit. Then some of them, like I said, are homemade. One of my good friends crocheted this little hat for her. It actually matches a strawberry hat that I have for myself that another friend crocheted for me. She has her little bunny decor for Easter.
2: Year round.
1: For everything. So Petunia is locally made, by the way. Solid concrete, 100 pounds. The other ones were just filled with sand. Love them all, though.
2: This niche, it certainly sounds to me like a niche trend. Seems to have hit mainstream. What are people getting out of this, Meg?
1: Well, no harm, no foul, Jeff. And these geese are harmless except for hitting people in the wallets. But Taylor's Timber Mart is ensuring the sale of these geese can benefit their area in some way. In this clip, you'll hear from Goose Marketer Manager again, Heather, who has also bestowed, to her chagrin, a new nickname.
4: But what we're doing here is we partner with our local food bank. So if you come in to buy a goose and you bring a food bank donation, you get $10 off. People are having fun with them. People are enjoying them. It's been a long, draggy winter. They're buying sundresses for them. I shouldn't laugh, but they are.
1: I heard they call you Mother Goose because of it.
4: Because all I've been dealing with for 5 days now is geese. And for the next 5 days, it'll be geese. So yes, I'm Mother Goose. I'm retiring soon. There's a reason for that.
2: That was riveting.
1: I know.
2: Meg, thank you so much.
1: Honk, honk.
0: You can see some pics of the funny birds by Googling CBC Nova Scotia porch geese. Thanks so much to the CBC's Meg Campbell and Jeff Douglas in Halifax.

0: Kelowna General Hospital is likely a little cleaner after the BC healthcare system's top smellers went on patrol for bacteria. The four-legged super-smelling team is called Canines for Care. The dogs and their handlers paid a visit to the hospital earlier this month. Their mission? To sniff out a potentially deadly bacteria called C. difficile. CBC Charlotte Grew joined them.
1: Sneeze. No, sneeze. Sneeze. Where's your sneeze? Yeah. Where's your sneeze? Yeah. Lala Aksu, and I'm the manager of the canine unit, and then I handle the dogs and training as well. We have five dogs on board. They are all specialist dogs, how we call them. They all look for one bacteria only. It's called C. difficile. It's a bacteria that can make you very sick if you're immune compromised or on cancer medication or antibiotics, all the way to fatal, basically to death. And what these dogs do is they show us where the reservoirs are so that we can clean them up in the environment so that we can keep the spread as minimal as possible. Our dogs do go through a rigorous program in order to do this job. They have to show us their proficiency, their sensitivity and specificity has to be above 95. And then we get tested as a team as well, how well we gel with the dog as well. So we chose the Spaniel. We have Cocker Spaniels and we have Springer Spaniels, and then one Labrador Retriever. We prefer our Spaniels because A, people love them. They have their floppy ears. They're very highly sociable with people, and they're pretty sturdy in the environments as well. But then also on the other hand, they're excellent searchers. We have our dogs all come from a hunting breeding kennel out in Utah and Vancouver Island, where our dogs were bred just for the purpose of hunting. So their search urge is so preserved, and they just really bring this to the table here compared to our other dogs, maybe perhaps. So we are not a diagnostic tool that we basically go around and smell humans. That's not where we're needed, because we have our PCR tests for those things. And so what we do is we just skim those hallways, and they let us know. And usually it's high touch points. Like if you think of an elevator button that people touch all the time, these are areas that the dogs would identify probably most likely. Or sometimes we have objects that are not looked at as well in the way of that they're not being cleaned on a regular basis, just because we don't think of it. Why we use the dog is the dog can screen a unit in about 15 minutes if it's an average size unit. And if we would go around and swap everything, we would swap that particular object, bring it back to the laboratory, grow it for 2 weeks to see if something is on there. So really we have a 2 week delay. So now the dog can tell us within 15 minutes, we need to clean this, this, and this, and we are good to go. And we use the dog more as a prevention tool than like after the fact, so that we are good to go basically before. If hospitals would be open for it, we would love to expand our program and do have it across Canada, basically. We have been out to Ontario as well a couple of times, so we do see ourselves to go anywhere who invites us. They work full time, so they work Monday to Friday, just the way we work as well. However, the dog doesn't work the whole entire time. They go out screen, but also we have to train the dogs a lot. So we have a lot of training sessions for them. That's really where their fun part comes in for them, because we make that fun and they have to study their odors. And so that's what we do. And then of course, when they have free time, they're just like any other dog. They love to go out for runs and swims and do all the things, as they almost tried this morning to pull us in the water.
0: The Canines for Care scent detection dogs toured several hospitals in BC's interior earlier this month. Thanks so much to Radio Canada's Charlotte Grew for tagging along.

0: If you've seen the newest Star Wars movie, some of the landscape might seem familiar. Part of it was shot on Quebec's very own Magdalen Islands. For about 10 minutes, the dunes of Pointe-aux-Loups and Dunes du Nord are showcased. This all had to be kept secret by the residents until the movie hit theaters on May 22nd. Chloe Zhangzhu Arsenault is the owner of KJ Productions, and she served as the on-site liaison for the Star Wars production team. Here she is with breakaway guest host Peter Tardif.
1: Hello.
2: This has got to be a dream come true. I don't know if you're a Star Wars fan, but I mean, just to have this shot in your own backyard and obviously everything that comes with Star Wars, this is incredible.
1: Yeah, it's a big, big production for us, you know. I did a lot of production in Quebec, a TV show or movie, but a production like that from Disney and Star Wars, it was like, what? Very impressed by all the team, and it's a big, big dream, yeah, to be a part of this.
2: So this was shot over 2 days last summer, so in June of 2025. You've been keeping this a secret this whole time.
1: Yeah, like I knew that from 2 years now, and I need to keep that secret until the movie just come out.
2: And I understand that you had some Madlinot that were actually on the production team. They didn't even know what they were working on.
1: Yeah, they work on the movie on the set, and they didn't know that it was Star Wars. The only thing that I tell them that was a movie from Disney is the only thing that I can say to them. So yeah, we respect that, and it was very, very secret for all the people here in Magdalen, and they knew just about it like everybody when the movie comes out.
2: So how did this come about? How does Disney end up on the Magdalen Islands?
1: Well, there's a producer designer, name is Andrew Jones, and when he was younger, he did a lot of trip with his family, and he just passed around the Magdalen Islands. And when people ask him beach and dunes, he remember the Magdalen. He didn't remember the name of the island, so he did some research on Google, and he found us. And he said, I think this is the place that it will be perfect for us. And someone of the team just come in the island, take some picture, and he checked that, and he said, yeah, I think Magdalen Islands is perfect. So they did some research, and they found me because I did a lot of production here in the island. And they called me, and they asked me to do that with them. So, of course, it was a pleasure to do it.
2: And what does that location look like for people who've never been to the Mags?
1: It's very beautiful. Like, we are very special here because of the beach. The sand is very particular, too. There's not a lot of people, like 12,000 people here, and we are like a little paradise here.
2: Yeah, and you mentioned there are 12,000 people on the Mags. To keep that secret for that long, even from the actual production team, that's just incredible. So you've seen the movie.
1: We don't have a cinema here, so I didn't saw all the movie yet. I just saw the scene that they did here.
2: And how good do those dunes look, the ones that you scouted for this team, for this production team?
1: Oh, it's very beautiful, and I'm very happy of the result. Seriously, like, they did magic because no actor come here. It's only visual effect and drone comes here, and they just put the image together after that with all the stuff in Star Wars, you know. I'm very impressed of the result.
2: How could this help put the Mags on the map, so to speak, when it comes to major productions like this? I mean, Star Wars is, you know, is probably one of the biggest franchises of all time.
1: Yeah, it's very huge, and I think it just can be good for us, you know, like a million people will just know what is the island because of that. And there's so many fans of Star Wars, and I think some people will just want to come to see where is the beach, where is it. So I think it's very great for the island.
0: Chloe Zhangzhu Arsenault is the owner of KJ Productions, a video company on the Magdalen Islands, and she served as the on-site liaison for the Star Wars production team. Thanks so much to Peter Tardif, guest host of Breakaway in Montreal. I'm Gloria Makarenko, and you're listening to The Story From Here.
3: Good afternoon. It's 2:30. I'm Siddhartha Banerjee with your CBC News headlines for Quebec. The Quebec government is devoting $20 million to help students at the province's English language universities learn French. The province says the money will go towards voluntary courses for students enrolling from outside of Quebec. It'll go to Concordia, McGill, and Bishop's over the next 8 years and comes from existing funding programs. Montreal police say a 38-year-old cyclist who was struck by two vehicles in the Mercier-Hochelaga-Maisonneuve district a week ago has died. The collision happened at the intersection of Notre Dame and Davidson Streets at about 3:40 p.m. on June 9th. Police say the victim died recently in hospital and their investigation is ongoing. CDPQ Infra, the owner of Montreal's REM light rail network, is aiming to complete two new stations in Montreal's Griffintown and Bridge Bonaventure areas by 2030. The subsidiary of Quebec's pension fund manager responsible for developing the REM announced the launch of the planning phase for both stations on Tuesday. The Griffintown station had been previously announced but was put on hold, and the city is in the process of revitalizing the bridge in Bonaventure area, and the addition of a REM station is a prerequisite to any housing development efforts. And as of next season, CBC will no longer carry NHL games. Rogers, the owner of Sportsnet, had acquired Hockey Night in Canada 12 years ago. The CBC has continued to broadcast games under an agreement between the two networks. Now taking a look at the weather forecast from Environment Canada. In Montreal today, it's mainly sunny with a high of 24. Tonight, a few clouds, low 14.
0: Welcome back to The Story From Here. I'm Gloria Makarenko in Vancouver, and I hope you're enjoying today's program. Coming up, a Second World War vet reflects on his life on the eve of his 104th birthday. But first, moose hunting season is still several months away. Nevertheless, some hunters are keeping an eye on the social media feeds of a Sudbury man. William Archibald hails from the Tequatagamau Nation near Cochrane, Ontario. He has built a major online following, teaching people how to perfect their moose call. And behind the hunting demonstrations and viral moose calls is a story about addiction, homelessness, and recovery. The CBC's Faith Greco has more.
4: In a patch of forest behind an apartment building in Sudbury, William Archibald lifts a dried moose bone into the air and smacks it against nearby trees. It is supposed to sound like a moose moving through thick bush during the rutting season, which starts in the fall. William often hikes through this forest to record videos for social media. He runs several accounts under the name Moose Calling 101, dedicated to sharing hunting tips. His Facebook page alone has more than 50,000 followers.
5: This is a cow call, looking for a mate.

0: William is from Tekwa Tagamau Nation near Cochrane. The 37-year-old says he learned how to call a moose from family members during hunting trips in the bush. He says moose calling is all about patience, repetition, and learning how to listen.
1: I first started to learn doing all this stuff growing up on a reserve, talking to my uncles, my dad, my mom, my grandpa, my cousins. Me and my brother, we would always practice a lot, especially when we go hunting.
0: He says those lessons weren't only about hunting.
1: It's all about respecting the animals, the land, and the moose, honoring your kill, giving thanks, and always giving back and putting down tobacco.
0: For William, hunting is deeply spiritual. He describes it as something woven into his identity, a connection between his people and the animals. And he says after a moose is shot, that relationship continues.
1: We put our hands on his nose and just, you know, touch his fur, feel his fur, rub his nose, you know, and tell the moose that we love him. Thank you for giving up your life for me and my family and my people, you know, because you're feeding your family. And then you go to the elders, you drop off wild meat. And then people, whoever is hungry or wants wild meat, they come over and grab a bag or two, you know. And that's just how it goes in my community, and everybody's used to me doing that.
0: The hide is given to local tanners, and William says he removes the head and hooves of the moose.
1: And I put the head in the tree and the legs, tied them up in the tree so that the moose spirit keeps coming back to the land to honor and respect the moose.
0: But William says the path to building an online following wasn't easy. For years, he struggled with alcohol and drug addiction and homelessness.
1: I know what it's like to be at rock bottom, you know, to have nothing.
0: Then about 2 years ago in Timmins, he says something happened that changed his life. He was walking through the forest while using drugs.
1: And I was just, you know, like really skinny and frail. I started smoking there and, you know, I passed out, you know. And then I woke up, there was a bear lick in my face.
0: He says instead of fear, he felt calm. And he says that encounter became a turning point.
1: The bear looked away and he started walking. And I got up right away and I started singing the bear song. When I started standing up on my 2 feet, I felt emotional too. I felt like crying. I felt like, because in their teachings, the bear means it brings medicine and it also means like it's time to heal. So I felt like my time of struggling was up.
0: After that meeting with a bear, he says he started going to treatment centers and recovery homes. Today, William lives in Sudbury, and he says building Moose Calling 101 has helped keep him focused on recovery. Now he wants to pass those teachings on to others, including his 7 children.
1: Take only what you need. You don't need more than one moose, you just only need one. One whole moose is big, that's a lot of meat that can feed everybody. Like I feed my people like for a whole year with one moose, you know, on my reserve, you know.
0: Now he's trying to bring those teachings to a new generation of hunters. Later this summer, he plans to launch a moose calling app. The app will include recorded moose calls, hunting strategies, and traditional teachings. It will also allow hunters to practice and compare their own calls. William says the goal isn't just to help people get a moose. It's about reconnecting hunters with values he believes are being lost.
1: For our First Nations hunters, a lot of people are growing up without the teachings and elders, so they think it's normal. But for me, it's not normal whatever they're doing out there. And a lot of people see that, especially in the South. And I just want to bring forth the teaching of taking only what you need. That is a very important teaching. It's the pride of our nation. It's what makes us strong. And look at me, it's making me strong.
0: For CBC Radio, I'm Faith Greco in Sudbury.
1: This one's a bull gluck. This is like a huge bull. Like, this is one everyone wants to know. It goes like this.
2: Thank you to CBC reporter Faith Greco for that story. 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Roland Lalonde earned a chest full of medals as an infantryman with the Vanduce in the Second World War. That regiment's motto is Je me souviens, or I remember. And Monsieur Lalonde certainly does, as do the people of the Netherlands, whom Lalonde helped liberate in the spring of 1945. Roland Lalonde will be celebrating his 104th birthday next month. And here he is in conversation with CBC Ottawa's Hallie Cottenham.
3: I can't understand why I never got wounded and others do. You're walking together, the guy gets it behind you or in front of you. I am the last survivor of the Second World War that served in Italy and the liberation of Holland.
4: From the Vandoos?
3: From the Vandoos, yeah.
4: Do you still have memories of your time there in the spring?
3: I haven't lost too much, I can tell you that. We started in Apeldoorn. We crossed Apeldoorn, we crossed the Yggdrasil River, we were on the German side. We had to clear a wooden area. The forests there were not like our forest here. Since they were all little pulp trees, about 6-7 inches circumference.
4: Couldn't hide behind them?
3: No. And then we did what we had to do. It was not a walk in the park, like some people say.
4: What did you have to do?
3: Chase the German back to a pocket in Amersfoort. Took us 3 weeks or 4 weeks, but we got there.
4: Do you remember what your weapon was?
3: 303 rifle and a Bren gun, and it was nothing heavy because we're infantry. But that's all we had.
4: Do you remember the sound it made?
3: Pow. That's all. The Bren gun is just like a machine gun. Just blah, blah, blah, blah, blah. And we had 2-inch mortar and hand grenade.
4: I didn't ask you what the sound of the German guns made.
3: Well, they have what we used to call morning minis. Morning minis. That made a sound. Oh, God, geez. It was awful. It was awful. It was frightful.
4: Did you lose anybody?
3: Oh, yeah. But I'm not going to go into that.
4: But you weren't hurt.
3: I was lucky. I've been lucky all my life.
4: Okay.
3: But the second or third day, we were getting the Germans to surrender. Platoons, regiments, they were defeated. They're just moving back into the pocket, like I said, in Amersfoort. And
4: how long had the Germans been occupying these villages?
3: 5 years, 5 years, 1939 or 40. They starved to death. There was no food for them. The German army took everything. There's a little joke that I was told by Mr. Vandenbell. The pro-German would go into a store. They wanted to buy something that was not there. When they left, they started to sing, "Nicks in the Winkel, all in the Cavern." There's nothing in the store, everything's in the cellar. I still speak a little Dutch, but
4: do
3: not
4: you?
3: Much. Yeah, but not much.
4: But it must have been hard to see the people suffering.
3: What we liberated, they suffered. I can't explain to you the way that they lived under the Germans, but I can tell you, after we liberated them, we were like gods for them. Well, they went crazy, berserk. They were liberated. The people were singing, dancing, crying, you name it, they had it.
4: How did that feel?
3: Felt good. All the trouble we had.
4: You said earlier that you didn't want to talk about the friends you lost. But I know that the Vandoos suffered losses, hundreds of people, over 1,000 injured.
3: I don't like to tell story because it goes back to me. I'd sooner forget that, put that in the back of my head and forget about it. And that's what I was told, that's what we were told.
4: But yet you remember 80 years later.
3: Oh, yes. I remember them. You don't get too much attachment. You get friends. Your buddies, you protect yourself and protect your neighbor or your friend soldier, but you don't form too much attachment because I'd be crying still today. I can't understand why I never got wounded, and others do. You're walking together, God gets it behind you or in front of you, and I had a friend. The first day he was hit by a burst of machine gun in the hip, and I didn't see him until 1946, and I was waiting for the bus in ECU on those days of Vanier, and who was it but Jerry? He stopped his car and I said, he had a boot that was about 4 or 5 inches to balance, and his hip was metal or aluminum, whatever it was. He recognized me standing there waiting for the bus. And he stopped his car. He yelled, "Hey, Rola!" So I said, what happened to you, Jerry? He said, "I married my nurse." I said, "When did you come back to Canada?" He says, "About 2 months ago." Funny thing is, they moved in the same street as I was on Caroline Street in Vanier. And I had him for a friend until he died. He was about 75, 80.
4: Wonderful to be reunited, safe and sound, yeah, in Vanier.
3: Yeah.
4: You have been an artist for more than 50 years.
3: I was doing oil in my late 40s and early 50s.
4: What do you paint?
3: Paysage.
4: Landscapes?
3: Landscape.
4: You showed me a German bunker?
3: Yeah, I have maybe 2 or 3. Yeah.
4: Why do you continue to paint landscapes from the war years, from your experiences in the war years?
3: The paintbrush guides me what to do, I guess. Bunkers, or whatever the German used, it was always a surprise. Minefields. You never knew. A good soldier is one that can obey and do whatever you're told to do. You're trained to do that. And you protect yourself, you protect your brothers at arms, but that was life in the army, in the infantry. But it was an experience, I can tell you that. But I'm lucky. I'm very lucky. I'm 103, as I told you. I have on my memory. Yeah. I'm a very fortunate man. Very, very fortunate man.
4: I want to ask you one last question, because at this time of year, we talk a lot about the liberation.

0: the people of Holland. It doesn't matter if it's an ambassador or, oh, my mother was Dutch, and I, in her name, I thank you for your service that you did to our country. This is a letter from a 16-year-old girl. Read it and make you cry.
1: Even though many years have passed, your service still means a lot and deserves appreciation. I'm truly grateful for what you did, and I admire the example you have given through your bravery and commitment. Thank you for your service and for the sacrifices you made for your country. Best regards, Joy.
0: What do you think it does to me? What do you think it does? I do all the time get letters from little Dutch people, and makes me cry. it's beautiful. My life is beautiful. Who knows what tomorrow brings?
2: Merci beaucoup encore, monsieur.
0: Oh, j'ai bienvenu, mon ami.
2: You had quite a mustache.
0: Oh, yeah, I did. Oh, oh.
3: That was Roland, or Raleigh Lalonde, in conversation with the CBC's Hallie Cottenham. Monsieur Lalonde will celebrate his 104th birthday in July. He served with the Vandoos in the Second World War and helped with the liberation of Holland.

0: porcupines have a reputation for being solitary and quiet. So you might not expect one to make this much noise at 5 o'clock on a Saturday morning. This is a recording made by Jennifer Wessel, spouse of Alex Mason, the producer of the Halifax Afternoon Show. Jennifer was walking along the edge of a road in Seaforth, Nova Scotia, trying to figure out, what is that? As she followed the sound, Jennifer encountered two porcupines who were engaged face-to-face. They both appeared to be adult-sized, but it was dark and hard to tell for sure. Were they fighting? Or were they mating? Well, Jeff Douglas, host of Main Street in Halifax, called on Hope Swinimer for answers. She is the founder of Hope for Wildlife in Seaforth, Nova Scotia.
1: To me, when I listen to that sound, it sounds very much like a baby porcupine talking to his mom or trying to get his mother's attention. And the reason I know that is because we had a really interesting experience here this year. We had a porcupine come in November with really bad mange, and she gave birth here this spring. So we've been hearing that sound quite often through the last few weeks.
2: Okay. And what do baby porcupines eat?
1: They're born with, fully furred, fully quilled. Their quills harden up right away, and they start munching on food right away. They do still need their mother's milk, so they eat very similar things to what the mom would, like the bark of trees, that kind of thing. They eat a lot of weeds and that kind of thing also, but they do need mom's milk.
2: How old would this porcupine be, if it's a baby?
1: My guess. Yeah, they tend to be born over the last month or so. It's very interesting that you would think it might be a mating sound because they only mate once a year. Porcupines have a very short time where they can actually be fertile. It's only about a 24-hour period a year. And that usually happens in the late fall. So that's when they're incredibly vocal. But this porcupine would probably be about a month old. Gestation for porcupines is extremely long. It's about 210 days. So very, very long compared to most other rodents and most other mammals.
2: So what does it, if that is a hungry baby, what does a porcupine fight sound like?
1: That's a totally different story. If you've ever been out in the woods late at night and you hear almost like a human child crying, that could very well be a porcupine. It's really eerie, the sounds they can make. And during mating season, they whine, they make grunting noises, they clack their teeth together, they dance, they swirl around like

0: shriek and scream. So a lot of noise comes out of them during mating season because there might be more than one or two suitors after the same female.
1: And it's a narrow window.
0: It's a very narrow window.
1: Time is pressing. Time is very pressing. This is so fascinating. It is interesting. When we started talking about it and Alex brought in this tape, we all of us started to think, hey, have we ever heard of porcupine? Have we ever heard about it? And I had never heard. And to be honest with you, I hadn't really thought much about porcupines in a long time. There's been other stuff, I guess, going on. Is there anything that Nova Scotians, you feel, should know about porcupines who generally, something that we generally would not know?
0: Yeah, I mean, sometimes the old myth is still out there that porcupines can throw their quills. We know that's not true. It's just that we picture them as a slow-moving creature, but they can move that tail really fast and slap someone quite quickly if they get just a little too close. So that's probably where the myth came from. People thinking, this is a slow-moving animal. How did I get quills in my hand? And it's just because they can flick that tail very, very quickly. So it's surprising how many people think even today that they can shoot their quills. They cannot. Another interesting fact about their quills, they have hundreds of little barbs on the, you know, on the very ends, but they're covered in almost antiseptic type material, and they're so sharp. They're as sharp as a hypodermic needle. So They really can go in there. And if anybody's had a dog that's met up with a porcupine, they know how deep that they can go for sure. They're really quite an interesting creature.
1: But they're covered in antiseptic. That's considerate.
0: Very good.
1: Very, very nice. So they're considered animals as well. Hope, it's always so great to speak with you.
0: You too. Thank you so much.
2: Hope Swinimer is the founder of a wildlife rescue and rehabilitation center called Hope for Wildlife in Seaforth, Nova Scotia. Thanks so much to Jeff Douglas, host of Main Street in Halifax. And that's our show for this week. And it is fair to say that today's dominant theme was animals. Moose calling in Sudbury, porcupines near Halifax, dogs that detect C. difficile in a Kelowna hospital, and porch geese in Nova Scotia and beyond. Now, the porch geese aren't real animals, of course, but they still deserve a shout out. And we also heard from World War II veteran Roland Lalonde in Ottawa, who's getting ready to celebrate his 104th birthday on July 1st. And we visited the Magdalen Islands in Quebec, which appears in the new Star Wars movie in theaters now. Now, if you'd like to get in touch, feel free to drop us a note to tsfh@cbc.ca. You can listen back to the show anytime at The Story From Here on CBC Listen. Today's show and all of our previous episodes are posted there. The Story From Here is produced by Anne Penman. I'm Gloria Makarenko in Vancouver. So let's go out with a little bit of this classic Alanis Morissette song, You Learn. She sang O Canada at the FIFA World Cup opener this week. Thanks so much for listening.

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1: I'm Sean Henry. 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Dr. Peter Lin will stop by for his weekly column, What Will His T-Shirt Say?
2: And is Mel Koenig going to the World Cup? We'll hear from his mother tomorrow.
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4: I'm Sabrina Marindola. Today on Let's Go, Hydro-Québec has a new transmission line sending power from Montreal's South Shore to New York. We'll tell you why it's being called a North American first, plus how this year's World Cup is embracing technology like never before. Join us.
5: From CBC News, the world this hour, I'm Martina Fitzgerald. There will be no more Saturday night NHL games on CBC. The owner of Hockey Night in Canada, Rogers, says it has a new programming strategy. Jamie Strachan has details.
6: It's the end of an institution. Starting next season, NHL hockey will not air Saturday nights on CBC as part of the iconic Hockey Night in Canada program. CBC introduced live hockey to Canadians in 1952 and has since aired games on Saturday nights as part of a sub-licensing agreement with Rogers, who acquired the Canadian rights in 2013. Michael McKinley is the author of Hockey Night in Canada, 60 Seasons.
7: It was a unifying force in the country. The CBC invented how to tell the story of hockey at the same time for broadcast.
6: In a joint statement, CBC and Sportsnet said CBC will no longer carry games as Rogers begins a new 12-year television deal with the NHL. Kerry Kaplan, the owner of the sports marketing firm Cosmo Sports and Entertainment, says the decision is a loss.
8: If you ask people what defines CBC, Hockey Night in Canada will be voted first.
6: The CBC says it will focus more on amateur sports going forward. Jamie Strachan, CBC News, Toronto.
5: Legislation introduced today in Ottawa commits more than $4 billion in new funding for drinking water and wastewater infrastructure in First Nations. As Olivia Stefanovich reports, the government's first attempt failed after Parliament was prorogued last year.
9: Every person deserves access to safe drinking water.
5: Indigenous Services Minister Mandy Golmasty reintroducing the First Nations Clean Water Act.
9: Across Canada, there are laws and regulations that set minimum standards for drinking water. But in First Nations communities, there is not.
5: The new bill aims to change that. But unlike the old bill, it won't affirm into law that First Nations have a human right to clean drinking water. Alvin Fidler is the Grand Chief of Anishinaabe-Asque Nation in Northern Ontario.
10: You know, I wish that the language on human rights was stronger.
5: Criticism also coming from the Conservative Party's Indigenous Services critic, Billy Morin.
11: To me, the Prime Minister treats First Nations like a risk to be managed.
5: There remain 38 active long-term drinking water advisories in 36 First Nations across the country. Olivia Stefanovich, CBC News, Ottawa. Toronto police say more than two dozen recent shootings are connected. They say young people are being paid to carry out attacks. But as Lisa Xing reports, it's unclear who's hiring them.
12: We see here the recurring and similar modus operandi, and that is criminals for hire.
13: Toronto Police Chief Myron Demkew linking 27 Toronto area shootings, including incidents at synagogues and the U.S. consulate in March. Police say they're working with RCMP and the FBI to find out who is hiring the alleged shooters. All young, all recruited through messaging apps.
12: And in order to get paid, they're required to film their attacks.
13: Last week, Toronto Police Constable Mark Pinizzotto was shot and killed during an early morning raid on an apartment building while investigating the shootings. Three people have been arrested since, one of them still unconscious in hospital facing first-degree murder charges, a fourth person still at large. Police say the suspects are sharing the guns being used. They've seized two firearms, both of which came from the U.S. Lisa Sheng, CBC News, Toronto.
5: The current Ebola outbreak in the Democratic Republic of the Congo could become the worst ever. That stark warning from the head of Africa's Centers for Disease Control, Dr. Jean Kaseya.
14: If we don't stop this outbreak very soon, it will be even worse than what we had in West Africa.
15: The outbreak that began in 2014 killed more than 11,000 people in Guinea, Liberia, and Sierra Leone. There are currently more than 800 confirmed cases in Congo and nearly 200 deaths. Kaseya says there are tens of thousands of contacts that still need to be traced. And that is your World This Hour. For CBC News, I'm Martina Fitzgerald.
4: Hi, good afternoon. I'm Sabrina Marindola, and welcome to Tuesday. Oh, what an afternoon weather-wise right now in Montreal. It is 22 degrees, partly cloudy skies, although I do see 24 degrees on my thermometer here outside our studios. So I hope you are enjoying the sunshine, because we're going to swap out the sunglasses for the umbrella, and we're going to keep the umbrella handy for several days. I'll fill you in on the weather forecast and coming up on this Tuesday afternoon. If you are an English speaker, what is it like to job hunt? What is it like to land that job offer? We're going to tell you about a webinar that is taking place tomorrow. Y4Y Quebec is co-hosting it. This is all about the challenges that many Anglophones face as they search for work in the current labor market. So we'll talk about that. Also coming up on the show, some country music right off the top of the show with Duke. It is, after all, New Music Tuesday. We'll talk technology as well. Takara Small will join us, looking into the World Cup and how the FIFA World Cup is incorporating technology like never before into the tournament this year. So that's all coming up. Welcome to Tuesday afternoon. Let's do it. Let's go.

0: It is 3:06 on the dot. That means it's time to say good afternoon, our first hello of the afternoon, to Lita Polson at the Let's Go Traffic Center. Lita, you just came in from outside.
1: Yes.
0: You're smiling.
1: Yes.
0: It's very pleasant out there.
1: It is truly, I'd say, close to perfect day. I never want to get to perfect because I want to wait for that. That will happen, but not today. But it is so close. Really, you did say 24, which is also one of my favorite temperatures, by the way, and a light breeze. And in the sun, it is quite warm if you're fully dressed because we have to come inside. So we do have to wear inside clothing. You can't just be in that, you know, tiny little clothing and very little on your feet, that kind of stuff. Well, a lot of people actually wear sandals to work. That's not a problem. I do not, personally, because I take the bus. And I feel sandals on a bus? No, because I feel it's an athletic pursuit.
0: That's true. If you have to run for the bus,
1: yes.
0: If the bus is late.
1: Yes.
0: Yeah.
1: And, you know, people
0: jumping over potholes.
1: Yeah.
0: Mm-hmm. That's true. You don't want, a backpack or some kind of briefcase landing on your open toes. I'm with you, Lita.
1: A little delicate.
0: Close toe all the way.
1: Yes. Yes. And right now, I'm also going to ask people to please drive carefully because I want one of those actually great rush hours. I know it's Tuesday. And I know it's Tuesday because it's New Music Tuesday.
0: It is.
1: Yes. And it's also only 4 days to go to summertime. And summer 2026 is going to be wonderful. Promise you that. 4 days, 13 hours, 16 minutes, and 30 seconds. It's actually 30 seconds right now. But you know what? It's exciting. It's exciting on the roads. There are a couple of issues. I'd like them to be cleared out of the way. The 440 eastbound, that's a troublesome route sometimes. And especially as you head towards the P9 area, everybody's trying to get home. And big accident. And it's in the left and center lane. So they should have that, though, cleared up shortly. It's been there for quite some time. It is quite a mess in the area. So expect at least a 15-minute delay. I checked public transit. It's nice. The metro is actually smooth. We had no complaints for the REM right now. Always reach out. If you have a complaint of any kind transportation-wise, it's *3 CBC. And I'm always here. And I'll try to answer or I'll try to help you out.
0: Yes, absolutely. Lita, we thank you for that. And also you can help Lita out if you see something. We don't have cameras everywhere. Unfortunately, there are some spots where there are just no cameras or sometimes the camera's flipped to the other side and you can't exactly see if something's going on. So if you have any tips for Lita, you can also give her a call. Landline straight to the traffic center, *3 CBC. Okay, Lita, we'll check in with you and we'll see if these Tuesday traffic patterns continue this afternoon. It's a busy one. Partly cloudy skies right now. It's 22 degrees. Not that humid out there, so pretty comfortable. And the winds, not bad. A little breezy. They are gusting almost at 30 kilometers an hour. Tonight, the sunset again is at 8:45. Just a few clouds tonight and sunrise tomorrow morning. 5:05. Expect a mix of sun and cloud. We could just see a slight chance of showers in the afternoon, 30% chance of showers. So a few pop-up showers going through. A little more humid tomorrow, a high of 24. And then for Thursday and Friday, rain, periods of rain and showers for both days. And a chance of showers on the weekend as well. Saturday, Sunday, it continues over into Monday as well. Highs in the low 20s, 21, 22 degrees. That's slightly below average for this time of year. Today, we're right on par, though. That 24 degrees that I see outside our thermometer here on the studios in downtown Montreal, that is average for this time of year. Well, right now it is 10 minutes past 3:00. Welcome to the show. And if you're just tuning in on a Tuesday at this time, right off the top of the show, I'd encourage you to tune in at 3:00 every Tuesday because we like to feature artists who are releasing brand new music. And today's guest is originally from Mascouche. He found his passion for writing and singing country music only after he left home. We'll meet him coming up. Welcome to New Music Tuesday.

0: country.
1: Oh, we're going country today, Duke. I love it. I really feel, you know, country music, I don't want to say it's having a moment because it's had its moments over the last few years, but I feel like it's really picking up in popularity.
0: Lasso has a lot to do with that. This is a really good album. We just heard a track called Downstairs, Forever Reckless, Forever Reckless. I always say Reckless Forever. I'm Reckless Forever. But the album is called Forever Reckless. Montreal's very own singer-songwriter on tour. I mean, the amount of dates that this man signed on for when this album was released. And this album was released in 2025. It's his debut album. It's my honor and privilege to welcome to New Music Tuesdays right about now, Mr. Rick Duff. Thank you for dropping by.
2: Well, thank you guys for inviting me.
1: Welcome, Rick. It's so great to have you in studio.
2: Yeah, it's nice to be here too.
0: Tell me, what's downstairs? What's going on downstairs?
2: Yeah, so it's a song speaking about my sobriety journey. So at some point, I just wanted to clarify some things up there in my head and, you know, alcohol and everything that's surrounding it was not helping. So at some point I felt pretty alone in that process of creating an album. And, you know, I haven't met my girlfriend back in the days when I wrote that song. So I was alone at home and I just wanted to speak to the men upstairs. And then I wrote that song speaking about that, like just saying that there's somebody waiting downstairs.
0: Very powerful. Very beautiful.
2: Yeah, thank you. Thank you.
0: Inspirational as well. Sabrina mentioned off the top that you discovered this culture and this thing later on.
2: Yeah.
0: Had you ever considered a life in music when you were young? And if you weren't listening to country when you were young, what were you into as a kid?
2: Yeah. So, to sum it up real fast, I started imagining myself being a rock star, listening to Simple Plan, Good Charlotte.
0: Great some, guys from the West Island.
2: Yeah. Some 41 and all of these punk rock bands, pop punk bands that were super hot back in the early 2000s.
0: Were you a Green Day fan as well?
2: Yeah, not much as I was like Good Charlotte and Simple Plan, but there was obviously some Green Day in the playlist back
0: that
2: in the day.
0: That whole pop punk thing.
2: Yeah,
0: right?
2: Linkin Park, all of that, you know, that grunge.
0: Punk that you could actually play on the radio.
2: Yeah. And I really fell in love with that, and I was jamming in front of my mirror in my room. I can remember having my hat with the bandanas and my saggy shorts, and I was just
1: air guitar,
2: you know. And then country music came later on in my life.
0: How did that happen?
2: So I studied in music. I was a percussionist. I don't know if that's the
1: percussionist
2: term.
1: Percussionist.
0: Did you play drums? Or
2: I played drums and timbales and
0: timbales and congas and bongos,
2: yeah, glockenspiel and all that in high school. And so I really fell in love with, you know, playing music, reading music, composing music. And then at some point I went and worked in Edmonton, Alberta. So I went there for a work contract as a bricklayer. This is what I used to do for the past 10 years. And
0: you look like a bricklayer. You're a very solid linebacker bricklaying type.
2: Yeah, and
0: He looks like a linebacker in very great physical condition.
1: Yeah, and that's a job in demand, too.
0: Oh, yeah.
2: Yeah, it was, and it still is. And I'll always be a bricklayer, you know, brickies for life. And so I went there for work, and my roommate back in the day, he used to have that guitar there, a Norman guitar laying by the porch. And at some point I was so bored, no friends. My buddy, my roommate, he was working 24 hours a day. He was always at work, so I was mostly
0: alone.
2: Yeah, so I just rolled one up, lit it up, started playing music like for 6 months straight. And
0: he's talking about a carpet. He rolled up the carpet to make some space, and then he lit a candle. That's what he really means.
2: Just being honest with you guys. I played guitar for hours and hours and hours, and I just fell in love with the instrument.
1: So you're self-taught on guitar?
2: Yeah, self-taught. YouTube University, baby.
0: Learned a couple chords, and that's where it starts,
2: exactly,
0: right?
2: Exactly, yeah. And I started, listening to a lot of country music, because obviously Alberta and country music
0: rhymes.
2: So
0: were you listening to, like, new country at that time?
2: Yeah, new country. There was Stephen Lee Olsen. He's Canadian. There was Blake Shelton that came out with some records.
0: You're also a fan of Luke Combs as well.
2: Luke Combs came later on.
1: Right.
2: But I was listening to a lot of Blake Shelton, Chris Stapleton when he released Traveler back in the days. I was in Edmonton when he released that record. So, and there was a lot of country radios playing music, country music. Bars were playing country music. So I really fell in love with what's happening right now outside in Montreal. Like, let's say you're going to a country festival. It was like that 10 years prior in Edmonton.
0: Oh, big time, for sure.
2: Oh, yeah. It
0: country is. Music rules out west.
2: Yeah, and I feel like it's one of the most lucrative
0: it's genre. The new pop music.
2: Yeah.
1: Yeah.
2: And so I played a lot of country music, came back home, you know, Les Petites Grenouilles. So I play music there, country music. They even fired me because I was playing too much country music. Yeah. They told me, like, hey, too much country music, not enough, you know, Quebecois music and all right. that. So I was like, shit, I don't know.
0: Go back to Edmonton.
2: Yeah, go back west. And I was like, oh, hell no. I'm going to try and make my own way, my own path. So, yeah. And now we have more than 100 dates signed for the Forever Reckless Tour. And we're touring Quebec and Toronto. We went to Toronto, maybe the U.S. next year. We don't know, but hey.
1: Well, you're touching on something here. I'm getting a text message. One listener saying country music is the single most widely listened to music in North America, yeah. and it has been for the last decade. That really surprised me. That's what this texter is mm-hmm. saying. You know, we're talking about Alberta and the country music and how that lends itself. But what about in Quebec? I don't know if there's something about the Quebecois music scene or culture, but I feel like it is a kind of a marriage that is like meant to be. What has yeah. your experience been with the Quebec crowds playing country?
2: Well, I've mostly only played Quebec crowds. It's one of the best crowds, I feel like, ever, because I don't know, Quebec, we know how to party proper, you know, and I'm having so much fun touring Quebec. But not only that, I'm just curious for what's out there, you know, outside of Quebec too. So it's not, I don't want to leave Quebec behind. I just want to include Quebec into, I don't know, maybe the U.S. or whatnot. I'm super proud of where I'm from. Obviously, I'm a French Canadian. I grew up in a French household. And
1: you have like a country twang. I'm trying to figure out the accent.
2: I really learned to speak English out west where they have that little maybe twang or yeah. I don't know. And the way my mother speaks English too, she's, I don't know why. My grandfather is Hungarian, so he speaks with a little accent too. It's not that southern accent. I just don't know where it's from.
0: Where it comes from.
1: Well, it sounds great.
2: Well, thank you.
0: You've done a little bit of television as well.
2: Yeah.
0: Got Talent, La Voix.
2: Yeah.
0: What was that experience like?
2: It's fun, man. It's La Voix. I barely remember it because it was happening so fast. I only been through the process of the blind auditions and I haven't got selected, you know, as of the teams. But for Got Talent, Quel Talent in Quebec, I just heard recently that they are not renewing for a season 3, but season 1 and 2 were incredible. And I was so blessed to be part of season 1.
0: Nice.
2: Like the team, everybody was so nice with me and the band. And like they let me create like how I wanted to create, and they let me do my own original.
0: Maybe
2: songs.
0: One day you'll come back and do the Blake Shelton thing, and you'll be like,
2: "Oh man, I wish."
1: A judge?
2: Yeah. I wish. That's definitely on my bucket list.
0: Want to talk about a song on your debut album, mm-hmm. "Forever Reckless," "Killer Instinct."
2: Yeah.
0: Now you wrote this in honor of the Montreal Canadiens,
2: yeah.
0: the Habs.
2: Okay,
0: it's your anthem for them.
2: Yeah.
0: Before anything, I want to get into the song, but before anything, how do you feel after the playoffs?
2: Oh man, I feel.
1: oh, he looks heartbroken.
2: No, but first and foremost,
0: you ever see a bricklayer cry?
2: Yeah, maybe a little tear there, but
1: we all shed a tear.
2: Oh,
1: it's okay.
2: Man, it's heartbreaking, but no, man, I'm super proud of. Like, it's the most exciting team I've ever seen played in front of me. I actually met Alex Newhook in Lasso last year. He came to see my show because he knows people that knows me, and he has been listening to some Ring Duff for I don't know what reason. But hey, he was there, and I texted him after the season. I sent him a voice message just saying like, hey, man, you guys were unbelievable. Thank you for a big season, and thank you for the overtime goals, obviously. And he just responded back, thank you, man. I appreciate it, and see you guys next year. So, yeah, man, these guys are the best.
0: So he's heard the song if he knows your music.
2: Oh, he has.
0: Has any of the other members of the team heard it?
2: Probably. He wrote to me right after the song came out, and then Dale Weiss. He's a former player. I don't know if you guys ever heard of Dale Weiss. He was a greedy guy. He was, he was a big guy playing for the Montreal Canadiens.
0: Did you have him in mind when you wrote this?
2: No, not at all. And he just sent me a message saying, dude, I would have ran through a wall after listening to your song in the playoffs. and I was like,
1: it's
2: dang.
1: An anthem.
2: Oh, yeah. I said that to my dad. I actually screenshotted the text and I sent it to my dad. And I was like, dude, Dale Weiss writing to me saying, he would ran through a wall. That's crazy.
0: All right. His debut album is called Forever Reckless. And Montreal's own Rick Duff. Well, you're based here now, right? Yeah. You're living in town.
2: Yeah, I'm living from Mascouche. I'm living 25 minutes away.
0: This is his ode and his anthem for the Habs. This is called Killer Instinct.

0: That is called Killer Instinct. That is Montreal's own Rick Duff. And by the way, those last notes you heard, and also throughout the song, the organ player, it is none other than the Bell Center's Diane Bibo on that track. Yep. And if you go on YouTube and watch the music video, Killer Instinct by Rick Duff, everything is shot center ice at the Bell Center. And so, I mean, what is more Montreal than this track?
1: Well, when you initially approached her to play on the song, she said she didn't have time. And then you played her the song and she says, okay, I want to do this. Yeah. That's fantastic.
2: Oh, yeah.
1: Your tour, when your album launched last year, you signed off for about like 100 and something dates. You got like 60 live dates across the province left this year?
2: Yeah. Just for the summer, like let's say festival season, we have 40 dates, maybe like 35 now.
1: And then another 20 near the end of the year.
2: Yeah. And it's still coming in.
1: Okay, now July 22nd, you're in the Repentigny.
2: Yeah, and July 15th in Chambly. So nice. Depending on what shore you're from.
1: It's close by.
2: Yeah, so there's Chambly and Repentigny.
1: You played Lasso last year.
2: Yep.
1: They wanted you to play again this year. That's mm-hmm. the big country music festival at Jean Drapeau. You can't because it falls on the day or right around the day that you're expecting
2: my first daughter, my firstborn child. Yeah, so can't wait to meet her. Obviously, me and Ariane, my girlfriend, are so excited to bring this little thing into this world.
0: It's a good reason to turn down a gig, no?
2: Yeah. And Ariane, my girlfriend, she's so supportive and she's always like helping me out. And she was like, you sure you don't want to do Lasso? And like, we could, you know, figure something out or not. And I was like, no, let's not take too much.
1: Rick, she didn't really mean that. Trust me, father of two, she wanted to see your reaction.
2: I know.
0: Good choice. You made a good decision.
2: Yes, I passed the test.
1: The album is called Forever Reckless. You can get it, and you have the Montreal Canadiens anthem, courtesy of Rick Duff. It's not the official anthem, but it's sort of become their official anthem.
2: Well,
1: unofficial anthem.
2: The Habs collaborated with me. We cross-posted when the song came out, and they wrote official Habs anthem playoff 2026. So I was like,
0: so it's official.
2: I'm not like bragging about it, but
1: hey, but you'll take it
2: if they say so.
1: Montreal's own Rick Duff, thank you so much for dropping
2: by.
1: Well,
2: thank you guys for having me,
0: Rick. Thank you so much. So much fun to meet you, and good luck on the road, and good luck with the new baby. Congratulations.
2: Thank you guys
0: again.
2: So much. Appreciate it. Thank
0: Rick
2: you.
0: Duff, new music and a new baby on the way this summer. Look out for that album, Forever Reckless. And Duke, you'll be back after 4 o'clock. More new music.
1: More Montreal talent.
0: Excellent. We're bringing you Montreal new music today. All right, Lita, bring us Montreal traffic. What's happening?
3: Oh, that was exciting. Right now in traffic here, we still have a problem just around Decarie northbound, just around the Châtelain-Niagara area. But the biggest problem I have right now, REM issues. We have it down between Panama and Gare Centrale and until 3:45. 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

0: Partly cloudy, 22 degrees. You're listening to Let's Go on CBC Radio 1 on this Tuesday afternoon. I'm Sabrina Marindola. Stay with us. More coming up after the news.
1: This is CBC News. Good afternoon. It's 3:30. I'm Simon Nakaneshny with your CBC News from Montreal. A network of organizations that work with Black youth wants a public inquiry into racism within police services in the province. It's after Montreal police confirmed that a group of officers at a Montréal Nord station were under investigation for racist acts while on patrol. Our reporter Sharon Yonan Reynolds was at today's news conference by the Afro Youth Summit. Sharon, what are they saying?
2: So, Simon, the network is calling for a public inquiry into racism, discrimination, and racial profiling within Quebec police services. So, specifically, they want this to extend to all police forces in Quebec that have been found guilty of racial profiling by a court of law. This is, of course, after the SPVM confirmed that 16 police officers based at a local station in Montreal North were under investigation. According to Radio-Canada, this follows alleged incidents where some officers collected locks from people's heads during police stops and ticketed people based on their ethnic backgrounds. Now, the Afro Youth Summit says they believe the problem goes way beyond Montreal, and that's why they want a deeper investigation into police forces in the province at large. And they believe this process, which would involve this investigation and would end with recommendations, they think it could really lead to systemic change in the province. Simon.
1: Sharon Yonan Reynolds reporting live. Montreal police say a 38-year-old cyclist who was struck by two vehicles in Mercier-Hochelaga-Maisonneuve a week ago has died. The collision happened at the intersection of Notre-Dame and Davidson Streets at about 3:40 p.m. on June 9th. Police say the victim died in hospital and the investigation continues. Quebec is setting aside up to $20 million annually for English language universities to help out-of-province students learn French. The goal is for 60% of those students to graduate with basic spoken French skills by the end of their degrees. As Atifé Patidar explains, the universities could face financial penalties if they fail to hit the mark.
3: If they want to have the widest range possible of choices to work in industry de fin point.
4: Answering questions in English with a touch of French, the heads of McGill, Concordia and Bishop Universities emphasized the agreement is a partnership. The province will provide funding for 8 years to expand French language courses, immersion programs, and other learning opportunities at those institutions. By the time their students graduate, 60% of them should be able to speak French at a basic level. Concordia President Graham Carr says the universities actually proposed the idea to the province.
3: That we wanted to be part of the solution in terms of promoting and protecting the French language in Quebec.
4: The agreement comes after years of disputes between the Quebec government and English language universities over tuition hikes and French language requirements for students from outside the province. Higher Education Minister Martin Biron called the deal a step forward.
5: We're looking in front of us, and it's a new partnership with universities. And
4: universities will begin measuring progress with the students entering this fall. Concordia and McGill could be required to return some provincial funding if they fail to meet the target. Atifé Patidar, CBC News, Montreal.
1: He was one of the faces of the Legault government's response during the COVID-19 pandemic. Christian Jubé was also given the gargantuan task of transforming Quebec's mammoth healthcare system. Now, in an interview with Radio-Canada, he's expressing regrets he wasn't able to achieve that transformation. Ketisine has that story.
6: I had Quebecers behind me, and that's strong, says Christian Dubé in an interview with Radio-Canada. Dubé is the MNA for La Prairie, who served as health minister between 2020 and 2025. For most of that time, he had then Premier François Legault's full trust. But he was given a tough task when it came to negotiations on doctors' compensation.
7: Moi, j'avais le mandat de négocier à coût zéro.
6: I was told there could be zero increase in costs, he says. Public opinion turned against Dubé and in favor of the doctors after he tabled a special law that was adopted under closure.
7: La fédération ou les fédérations ont bien joué leur carte.
6: Doctors' federations played their cards well, he says. Several GPs threatened to leave the province to work in other provinces. Some did.
7: Il y a un premier ministre.
6: Dubé says the premier and his advisor decided to take another direction to solve the confrontation. Their tentative agreement with GPs backtracked on the most controversial aspects of Dubé's bill, such as pay based on performance targets. Dubé left cabinet at the end of 2025 and will not run again as an MNA. Cathy Sonnet, CBC News, Quebec City.
1: And an update on that marsupial on the loose on Montreal's South Shore. First of all, wildlife officials have confirmed it is in fact a kangaroo, not a wallaby. And it's been spotted, including by our reporter Sarah Levitt this afternoon, in a field in Boucherville. In fact, they have a camera on it right now from a distance. The animal named Joey appears to have escaped from a stable in the area where it was possibly being kept illegally. Wildlife experts are urging the public to stay away from the kangaroo, though, as they can become aggressive if they feel threatened. And that was the CBC News.
0: Thank you very much, Simon Akineshny from the CBC Montreal Newsroom. And yes, CBC reporter Sarah Levitt, she is there live right
1: now. Hoppy Tuesday.
0: Exactly. Absolutely Hoppy Tuesday. Trying to track down that kangaroo. What a story.
1: Got a kangaroo cam going there, too. You can see it sort of in the field. Apparently they're herbivores, so they can, you know, they got a lot to eat there, Radio Canada reporter was saying. And yeah, they've just got a camera, a live feed of the kangaroo right now on News Network.
0: Yeah, hoping for a safe capture here and getting it to safety. So
1: yeah, there are a lot of concerns about how it got there. And
0: yeah, there's concerns about animal trafficking. So exactly. This could be a much bigger story.
1: But it is a cute animal.
0: It is. It's cute from far. I don't think I would think it's very cute from close. I think they're pretty powerful.
1: Yeah. If you go too close, you may rue the day.
0: Exactly. They're well done.
1: I stole
0: Simon.
1: That one from Matt Dimore. I heard him say it in the newsroom.
0: Oh, okay.
1: So
0: there
1: I'm
0: you
1: giving
0: go.
1: Him
0: Props
1: credit.
0: To Matt. Yeah. We appreciate that.
1: Okay.
0: All right. We'll keep watching the news. Simon, thank you. You'll be back in an hour.
1: I'm gonna bounce.
0: We'll see if there are any, bounce away. We'll see if there are any updates there with that kangaroo story and all of the other stories going on in and around Montreal this afternoon. A little later here in the program, we're going to talk about how Hydro-Québec is officially exporting power from the South Shore to New York City. It is a new transmission line being called a first in North America. We'll find out what makes it a first and our Sarah Jesmer. She'll be here with that story. And coming up in the next few minutes, we're going to talk about what it's like to job hunt in this current labor market, especially if you are an English speaker in Quebec. We'll tell you about a webinar that's taking place tomorrow to address some of the challenges that are coming up and that youth especially are saying that they are encountering during job hunts and what it's like these days searching for work. If you have a job hunting story, I'd love to hear from you. 514-566-9066. Right now, let's go to Lita, who's looking at the roads and transit. Lita, a couple of hiccups today.
8: Oh, we do. And I think one of the big hiccups we had was on the 136 eastbound in the Ville-Marie Tunnel at Cathedrale. They still have it partially closed from an earlier accident with many emergency vehicles. So the backup is right out the tunnel to almost the Atwater area. We also have the issue with the REM right now with an interruption between Gare Centrale and Panama. And we're still waiting for any news on buses to appear at this point. They promised to get back to me as soon as possible. And that was 10 minutes ago. So I'm still waiting. But they expect service to only resume around 4:30, unfortunately. So if you can possibly plan it with either one of the trip planners they have. They do have one on the REM website, REM.info. You can check out STM.info if you do not have one of the the transit apps, which are great. And the transit app itself will find you and help you get to your destination. So that will help too. But again, the REM, no service between Gare Centrale and Panama. And that is for quite some time, until 4:30.
9: Thanks very much, Lida. Hopefully that timeline may be revised. Who knows? Hopefully earlier than that 4:30 mark that we're expecting. Okay, we'll check in with Lida throughout the show, of course. Right now, it's coming up to 3:40. I'm Sabrina Marindola. What is it like job hunting for you? I don't know if you've been on the job market recently. I'd love to hear your experiences on the text line, 514-566-9066. Employment groups say they would love to see job hunting get smoother for Quebec's English-speaking youth in particular. Two nonprofits are hosting a webinar. It's happening tomorrow afternoon. So the two groups are Y4Y Quebec and the Provincial Employment Roundtable. So what they've done recently, they've held consultations. They spoke with more than 300 youth around the province, and they heard about some of the barriers that youth say they face to entering the labor market. And tomorrow's webinar focuses on those findings and also has some recommendations about what can be done about it. So joining me now is Adrienne Winrow, who's the executive director of Y4Y Quebec, and she's live on the line. Adrienne, good afternoon. Welcome to the show.
10: Hello, Sabrina. Thank you very much for having us.
9: We hear a lot of the statistics, especially for youth employment, or rather, I should say the youth unemployment rate, some double digit figures that we haven't seen in a long time. What are you hearing, Adrienne? What's the situation right now for young adults who are looking for work?
10: Well, I mean, first, thank you for highlighting the fact that this report has been created. It took over a year to conduct the numerous consultations in various parts of the province. We visited Mauricie, the Eastern Townships, the Saguenay region, Western Quebec, Capitale-Nationale region, Montreal as well, of course, was consulted, as well as youth in Gaspé. And, the findings are interesting because there are particular labor market challenges for youth who identify primarily with the English-speaking communities of Quebec, but also it confirms what we already know, that English-speaking youth are experiencing some of the same labor market challenges as youth that identify with the French-speaking majority communities of Quebec. And so there are definite challenges for young people today. And it's the second they hit the job market, there's a realization that they're facing some barriers, some hills to climb, and that it might take longer than they expected to launch the careers that they want to be in.
9: What are some of these hills that they find themselves having to climb?
10: So first, I mean, there's difficulty in finding entry-level work, finding jobs where there's some degree of mentorship, as a feature of that job. And what they're reporting to us, and this is across the board, is that they're taking jobs that are not aligned with their future career goals or even their near-term career goals. That's across the board and is common, between and across linguistic communities in Quebec.
9: That difficulty finding entry-level work, do you have any ideas as to what's behind that? What do you attribute that to?
10: Well, that's interesting. And that would have to be, that's not necessarily reflected or considered as part of this particular report. But anecdotally, what we know from our work with youth at Y4Y, and we have a responsibility to consult on a continuous basis, what we know is that the job postings themselves are very intimidating, and that we're actually not seeing that many entry-level positions posted or advertised online in the traditional sites that you would think to go to seek a job or to create a profile. Also, when youth are targeting particular institutions that they think they'd like to work for because they connect with the mission, any kind of hospital system, like the one we have here in Montreal, for example, or an educational institution that they maybe have a fondness for or a connection to personally, or a large organization that's mission-driven, or even the city or the provincial governments. These are institutions that seem hard to get into and that rely a lot on who you know and what kind of network you have in order to break in and break through. And so that for a young person who's spent years in getting educated, they may not have the professional connections that they are quite sure are needed to land those first jobs.
9: Adrian, did language come up?
10: Oh, definitely. We were speaking to English-speaking youth, and we were speaking to them on the condition that they identified as young people who, you know, grew up speaking English with friends and family, either here in Quebec or elsewhere. And
9: okay, also, but doesn't mean they're unilingual, right? Doesn't mean they don't speak French.
10: It doesn't mean they don't speak French, but it does mean that they were educated in English institutions, either here or outside of Quebec. Mm-hmm. And so, you know, language came up in the sense that they very much are asking for more employment-linked programs, supports, skills-building opportunities, but including programs to improve their French language skills. And across the board, we can say that they clearly recognize their French language ability as being related to the labor market outcomes they and their peers are experiencing. So it's a comfort level of French that is not present or at a level that they would like it to be. And this comes out in interview situations. It certainly comes out in workplaces as well. You know, there's a whole process of socialization in a workplace that has to take place. And if a young person entering an employment situation doesn't feel that they can communicate on a common level with French-speaking colleagues, it's a problem for integration as well.
9: The word confidence too, you know, French language mm-hmm. confidence, often you hear mm-hmm. competence or how fluent someone is, but the role that the confidence plays in speaking a language or working in a language that is not your mother tongue. Mm-hmm. You know, just today, the Quebec government made an announcement about this, Quebec saying it's reached a deal with Concordia, McGill and Bishop's University. The goal here is to fund French language learning programs. So things like immersion activities or classes. It's $20 million over 8 years to help increase that confidence that you mentioned, the percentage of out-of-province students to be able to have a basic conversation in France. Do you think, Adrian, that the government has a responsibility in promoting and in boosting French language and French language confidence?
10: Well, of course I do. And we can talk about responsibility across sectors. Education is certainly one of them. I think there's a responsibility that we have to talk more about in our English-speaking community sector organizations about what we can do for wraparound supports for English-speaking youth where it comes to French language learning. And there's lots being done, by the way, by Y4Y, by PERT, with its Sil Conflex program, and by other organizations across the province to improve French language skills among English speakers. But we also have to talk about education and the and

0: no one will resist it and will welcome that infusion of support, because it's exactly what the youth in our current study with PERT are calling for. So, you know, we'd also ask for some more job experience bridges as well. You know, investment in subsidized part-time work placement programs for youth in Quebec, akin to federal programs such as Young Canada Works in Both Official Languages or the Canada Summer Jobs Program, which was expanded in Canada this year. But we need those at the provincial level. There are such programs, and they are available to English-speaking youth who are willing to take that leap and immerse themselves in a French-speaking workplace at an entry-level job. So such a program is Place aux Jeunes en Région. Y4I always encourages our English-speaking youth, you know, participants to look at the website for Place aux Jeunes en Région. There are currently over 1,500 jobs advertised for youth ages 18 to 35 on that website. And they're in Quebec and they're hiring now. So a youth who is adequately comfortable or wants to work in an immersive, intensive way on their comfort level in their second language spoken, we encourage them to look at those jobs, because there might be something that fits their bill very well, and they'll get that entry level experience that they so need.
1: The webinar is happening tomorrow. That's Wednesday at noon, and it is co-hosted by the Provincial Employment Roundtable, or PERT, P-E-R-T. I understand details to sign up are on PERT's Facebook page if anyone's interested.
0: That's right. Also their website. So the webinar is called Labor Market Experiences in Quebec's English Speaking Youth. Again, it's a lunch and learn. So it's from noon to one. If you're interested, tune in. Lots of people will be eating their sandwiches and salads at that time as well. There's no shame in it. And there'll be an active Q&A session with those of us who contributed to the production of this report. I'll take this moment, Sabrina, if you don't mind, to thank our colleagues at the Provincial Employment Roundtable, without whom this study would not have been possible. I like to think they think the same about us. It was a great partnership, and we're so proud to share these results, and it will result in a great deal of activism in the coming year about labor market realities of our youth in this province. And we're hoping to contribute to the data that we have on all youth in Quebec. So it's very important to us that English speaking youth are included in that data and those advocacy efforts as well.
1: Adrian Winrow, thank you so much. Good luck with the webinar tomorrow.
0: Thanks, Sabrina.
1: That is Adrian Winrow, who is the executive director of Y4Y Quebec. So it's tomorrow at noon, that webinar. And I'm getting your text messages. I feel the frustration on the text line. One person texting in to say, I speak English, French, Spanish, and Portuguese. I have a bachelor's degree and a master's degree from prestigious Montreal universities, 6+ years of experience in my field, and I have international experience. I just returned to Montreal. It's impossible to land a job. I'm a 34-year-old woman. For junior roles, I'm overqualified. And otherwise, they're asking for 10+ years of experience. So this person feels they just fall between those two groups and then those two categories there. Keep your texts coming. What's the job hunt and the job search been like for you? 514-566-9066. That's the text line. And right now, let's go to Lita. She's watching a few problems for you out there.
2: Yeah, including the REM. Still no service. Of course, not expecting it back just yet. Not till actually 4:30. But I was hoping it might be early. I was hoping they'd have it fixed. But no signs of that. So we do have problems with the REM between Gare Centrale and Panama, and that's until 4:30. Still problems on 13 northbound too, with a stall at the Bisson Bridge. So that, of course, we're at the height of rush hour for 13 northbound, by the way. This is when it starts to really get heavy and backing up through to Côte de Liesse. And if you are heading along to Kerry, remove the problem that we had at Jean Talon, but the backup is through the Turcotte interchange. And you know that at 20 westbound, I switched from the Darn to Kerry to the Darn 20 westbound. That's from the Turcotte interchange right over to First.
1: Oh, everyone's getting Darn now.
2: It is. It's just too much.
1: It's a busy one. Tuesdays often. Yeah, Darn Tuesday.
2: Yeah.
1: They tend to be troublesome for commuters, indeed. Okay, Lita, we'll check back in with you soon. Right now, it's time for your latest business report. Paul McGowan is here from the CBC Business Desk. Hi, Paul. Good afternoon.
3: Good afternoon, Sabrina.
1: Let's start here with home sales. Turns out we did see an increase in sales in the month of May. So what does this mean?

0: for the rest of the year.
1: Yeah, we did see an increase in sales in May over April, but it is worth noting that year over year, year sales were down actually a dip of 5.5% from May of last year. But still, the April to May increase is seen as meaningful upward momentum. And Sherry Cooper, who is the chief economist at Dominion Lending Center, says that sales numbers combined with a slowing decline in home prices could make for a strong summer real estate season.
2: The combination of those two things and the fact that the data were stronger as we moved closer to June, I think there's a good chance that we could see a continuing strength in housing activity over the coming months.
1: Now, home prices were up a little bit nationally, but the increase was just 1.5%. The average price now just a shade over $700,000, and that is the first time in 2 years that prices have been over that threshold.
0: Let's move on to World Cup here and a controversial new revenue stream for broadcasters. What's this about?
1: This is about the FIFA-mandated water breaks that occur about midway into each half. A recent estimate says that the ads that play during those hydration breaks could be worth an additional $250 million for U.S. rights holder Fox. And if you are failing to see the controversy, it is a little bit inside soccer, but the thinking goes that these water breaks used to be optional. It used to be a thing that would occur only if it was blistering hot outside, and they have now been made mandatory. And the feeling is that that was done to appease broadcasters. Now, there is a viral quote going around, Sabrina, from Jurgen Klopp. He's a former manager of Liverpool in the English Premier League. I am here to tell you that he did not actually call hydration breaks a, quote, gilded cage built for sponsors. I do wish he had said that, but there are no shortage of soccer analysts who say that water breaks should be optional and should be shorter, and that FIFA should at least be transparent about why those breaks have been extended. And one more piece of broadcast news today. It has not sounded like that in a long time, but for 74 years, Hockey Night in Canada has been broadcast on CBC television. But we learned today that CBC will not broadcast Hockey Night going forward. And it's worth explaining here that, Hockey Night has been a Sportsnet production for many years now. It was simply being simulcast on CBC stations. But still, the end of an era, even if Hockey Night will continue.
0: Yeah, it's been a tradition for so many families where, Saturday night in your living room, it's just Hockey Night in Canada on CBC. I could see the logo. I hear that song that you just played.
1: Yeah, everybody. I mean, I grew up knowing, it's Channel 6 for me here
0: that's
1: in
0: it.
1: Toronto.
0: Yeah.
1: And it was just like you knew the local CBC station and you knew that that's where you were tuning into on Saturday night.
0: All right. Paul, thank you so much. When you're back in the next segment, you're going to have a story about Lita's favorite beverage. Coffee.
1: Oh, there you go. Yeah,
0: Lita exactly. Loves coffee. So, okay. You'll bring us the details.
1: Okay.
0: Okay. A story for all the coffee lovers and a little bit of drama mixed in there as well, apparently. So Paul McGowan will have that story in an hour. Lita, I wish I had a coffee to offer you right now, because as soon as I said coffee, your head just swiveled around in my direction.
3: Oh, yes. I'm in the mood, actually, for a coffee. It's delighted about this time of the day. We, unfortunately, have so much traffic. And addressing the 13 North issue, yes, there was a jam around Henri Bourassa from an earlier stalled car. We also had one over the Bisson Bridge. All of them have been removed. But as I mentioned, 13, this is kind of the peak of 13 that I've noticed. The trend in the past 3-4 weeks in that area really starts to peak around 4 o'clock. And then after that, it actually gets a little bit better, a little bit better. What's not better right now is the REM. And as a matter of fact, they've extended the problems with the REM. It's not only from Gare Centrale to Panama. It's now Panama also including the Brossard section. So the whole of A1 is now in a slow way all the way to Panama. No service from Panama to Gare Centrale. And this, by the way, is all till 4:30. So, and we're hoping that they get it back sooner than that. Sometimes they do that with us. They say, well, it's going to come back at 4:30.
0: And then everyone's happy when it's back at 4:25 or 4:20.
3: And I can't wait for that. I want to be happy. But anyway, we're going to stick with the 4:30 at this point. Brossard de Gare Centrale with the incredible slowdowns. And no service, actually, at the Panama station right now. We do have an emergency at this point. So we're waiting for more information on that, and we're waiting for bus service between Panama and Gare Centrale.

0: my idea for you. If you haven't left school or work yet and you plan on taking the train home, that A1 line, hang back. I think it's a perfect afternoon for a terrace. A little windy, but it's okay. Just a little breezy. So, you know, you're...
1: A nice coffee.
0: Exactly. Mm-hmm. Have a nice coffee.
1: Yeah.
0: Have a drink with an umbrella in it. Whatever. I mean, that umbrella, you'll need the real kind tomorrow because we do have a chance of a thunderstorm tomorrow and then more rain for Thursday, Friday, Saturday, and Sunday. It's going to be a gray, rainy week as of now. So take in those sunny breaks this afternoon and hang back because the train is slow on the A1 line. So wait till it's back up at 4:30 and maybe you could spend your time on a terrace this afternoon, wherever you're listening from. 22 degrees right now, partly sunny skies. I'm Sabrina Marindola. 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That means we have more new music. It's New Music Tuesday, so Duke is here with some Montreal music coming up right after the news. And then we'll tell you about how Hydro-Québec has a new transmission line exporting power from the South Shore to New York. That's next.
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11: The country music legend Vince Gill is making one record a month for a year to celebrate 50 years as a musician. Vince will tell you why he gave himself that challenge. Also, Vince Gill joined the Eagles a few years ago as their lead singer. He'll tell you the amazing story of his first day on the job.
12: From CBC News, The World This Hour, I'm Martina Fitzgerald. New bail reform legislation is now the law of the land in Canada. Bill C-14 makes it harder for violent and repeat offenders to get bail, and it increases requirements for consecutive sentences. As Rafi Bujikanian reports, it comes after years of requests from the provinces and police forces to change the system.
13: We've taken a major step forward.
14: Justice Minister Sean Fraser on the announcement his major bail reform package has passed both the House of Commons and the Senate. It's designed to crack down on bail, introducing reverse onus rules for repeat and violent offenders, meaning it will be on them to demonstrate why they should be released. Fraser says it requires courts to consider consecutive sentencing for some types of crimes.
13: Whether that's auto theft or home invasion, whether it's extortion.
14: The legislation's passage raises more questions about other areas of the justice system, namely incarceration capacity and a lack of judges. Fraser says provinces may have to increase spaces for detention, and he says his government plans to nominate more judges in coming weeks. There is currently a vacancy for about 24 judges on federal benches. Rafi Bujikanian, CBC News, Ottawa.
12: The federal government has announced a $4.6 billion investment in building clean water infrastructure in First Nations communities. Indigenous Services Minister Mandy Golmasti tabled the bill, saying it establishes standards for drinking water and wastewater. She says First Nations leadership will be essential in determining strong water systems that will meet the unique needs of each community.
15: This bill puts that leadership at its center. It affirms that First Nations' inherent right to self-determination includes control over decisions on water and related infrastructure on their lands.
12: This is not the first time the Liberal government has tabled clean water legislation. A previous attempt in 2023 died when Parliament was prorogued. Canada's Competition Bureau is turning its attention to the country's food supply chain. It says competition plays an important role in keeping prices in check and giving Canadians more choice. To ensure that, it will look for potential competition shortfalls in several areas, including everything from production, transportation and distribution to pricing practices and shrinkflation. Canadians are invited to share their views through an online form by the end of July. Toronto police say recent shootings in and around the city are related through what they call a multi-layered gun-for-hire network. They include incidents at synagogues and at the U.S. consulate in March. Police have arrested three people and seized two firearms. Chief Myron Demkew says young people are being recruited to carry out the shootings.
1: And in order to get paid, they're required to film their attacks. Who is paying for this? This is what we are trying to determine, including by working with our RCMP and FBI colleagues.
12: Last week, a Toronto officer was shot and killed during a raid as part of an investigation into the shootings. A 19-year-old, one of the suspects in custody, has been charged with first-degree murder. A fourth suspect is still at large. The CBC will no longer carry NHL games.
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12: Rogers, the owner of Sportsnet, acquired Hockey Night in Canada 12 years ago, but the public broadcaster continued to broadcast games under an agreement between the two networks. Now Sportsnet says it has a new programming strategy, but it will continue to deliver hockey on Saturday nights. And there's an update on a marsupial on the loose in Montreal's South Shore. Wildlife officials have confirmed it is a kangaroo. They have located the animal, and they're urging people to stay away from the kangaroo as they can become aggressive if they feel threatened. The animal, named Joey, appears to have escaped from a stable in the area where it was possibly being kept illegally. And that is your World This Hour. For CBC News, I'm Martina Fitzgerald.
0: Hi, good afternoon. I'm Sabrina Marindola, and welcome. The second hour of the program. We have lots of programming to get to. We're here together with you until 6 o'clock. I'm Sabrina Marindola, and coming up, we'll get the latest on the REM. There is a slowdown on the A1 line, so if you planned on taking the REM right about now, and that is your line, hold back. Lida will fill us in. She'll tell us when service is expected to get back to normal. We'll have some music with Duke, of course. And also coming up, we're going to talk technology. Takara Small is here taking a look at how the World Cup and FIFA is embracing technology like it's done never before. And we'll talk about hydropower being exported from Montreal South Shore to New York City. Let's Go Sarah Jesmer has that story and why this is being called the first of its kind in North America. Let's do it. Let's go.

0: Also coming up later in the show, we'll tell you how young Canadians are suing the federal government. They say the Carney Liberals are dismantling Canada's climate plan. And they say by doing that, it's breaking federal law. So we're going to speak with a young Montrealer who's one of the applicants in the lawsuit. She was just in Ottawa this morning for the news conference. And we're expecting her here in studio as she is set to be back from Ottawa this afternoon. So we'll connect with her and find out what motivated her to become an applicant in this lawsuit to sue the federal government. Right now, though, let's get a look at the roads and public transportation. Lita, still that slowdown on the REM. What's the latest here?
1: So I'm getting a list now. They've put the shuttles in service. The 724s between Panama and the Terminus Longueuil and the 568 between Île-des-Serres and Gare Centrale or Central Station are providing service at this point. The metro is available at the Longueuil station. So, of course, the buses now, some of them, the shuttle go to the Terminus Longueuil. So that is one option for you if you plan to take the REM out to, let's say, Brossard or at this point to Panama. You may want to take the metro, either the green line or the orange line, depending on where you happen to be, and get off at Longueuil. That's the yellow line. Boy, we've got a lot of colors going on here, don't we? And Ligne 4, or as because they now they start numbering them as we mentioned that before, but they've changed all the voices in the metro to include numbers quite loudly, I might say. And messages are actually being broadcast at the stations to help you out at this point. Still waiting for service to be back only at 4:30. I was hoping it might be a little bit earlier. So apparently they do have people at the various stations helping people and telling you which is your particular shuttle. And if you are heading to the Longueuil Metro Station, where you will be taking your shuttle from there to get to your regular REM station.
0: It is 23 degrees right now, partly cloudy skies. Tonight, 15 degrees, so a little bit milder than last night. Last night, the overnight low was 13. We're expected to hit 15 tonight. Slight chance of showers this evening, but overall mostly cloudy. And then for tomorrow, sunrise at 5:05. Now, tomorrow is a mixed bag, so I'm figuring out, I don't know what the dress code will be. We'll have to dress for every season because it'll be sunny in the morning, then some clouds roll in. Then we'll have some showers in the afternoon and then late in the day, risk of a thunderstorm. So quite the weather event for tomorrow, a high of 23, a little bit more muggy tomorrow, and that could trigger some thunder showers. And then for Thursday and Friday, periods of rain, highs in the low 20s. 20, 21 degrees is the daytime high to close off the work week on Thursday and Friday. And then for the weekend, again, more showers. No lawn mowing, no gardening, I don't think. Mother Nature, she's going to take care of the watering herself for the next few days here with some showers, possibly tomorrow, but definitely Thursday right through until Monday. So several days of rain on the way. All right, let's get to some music. It is New Music Tuesday here on Let's Go. Here's Duke. He has a Montrealer to tell you about. This is his pick of the day.

Hi, Sabrina. My pick of the day today for New Music Tuesdays is MTL's own Sophia with A Couple of Steps Behind. This is a new single by the Montreal singer-songwriter now streaming on all platforms. After spending some time in Paris, France a couple of months ago, MTL's Sophia composed her first ballad released 2 weeks ago. It's an emotional composition that she chose to strip down to just guitar and her voice to highlight the vulnerability of the tune. She says the song is about falling for someone that everyone falls for and knowing, well, you're just another one of them. This is her third single with another one coming out in a few months. She's leaving for Italy in a couple of weeks, but will be back later in the summer when she performs on Saturday, August 15th at the Pompeii Fest, a.k.a. Festival Italiano Pompeii, which is the Feast of Madonna di Pompeii at Parc Hirondelle in the Hunsett-Cartierville. The festival runs from August 14th to the 18th. The festival has live music, Italian street food, desserts, gelato, and fun for the whole family. Who knows? Maybe Let's Go will be there live as well. So, my pick of the day today, some new Montreal music for all of y'all. This is Sophia. She's back with a brand new single, her first ballad called A Couple of Steps Behind.

0: Beautiful voice. That is Sophia, a couple steps behind, and I guess you can catch her live at the Pompeii Feast. I've been going to that feast since I was a little girl. I mean, I haven't been in a while now, but when I was a little girl, that was the event of the summer. If you grew up in the East End, especially within the Italian community, I mean, that was the event, and they have fireworks at night. And so that was the big one where you'd meet up with all your friends and your cousins, and you would meet up at the Pompeii Feast. It was like the highlight of the year. And then for me, I kind of knew summer was coming to a close because it's always in August. And I thought, oh, okay, in 2 weeks, we go back to school now. Once the Pompeii Feast happened for me, it kind of just was like a psychological signal that, okay, summer vacation is wrapping up here. So take it all in before that bell rings and it's back to school. But the bell's going to ring soon for end of school, summer vacation just beginning in about a week from now for a lot of kids across Quebec. Until then, Lita, people are just trying to get home today. It's not so easy if you're leaving now and trying to get home from school or work.
1: Yeah, and it's tough for students and everyone, actually. Let's just lump us all into that because the REM has had its issues. The A1 line, from Brossard right to Gare Centrale, but in particular between the Panama Station and Gare Centrale, it is now up and running. They say the frequency is normal, but you know what happens when you have a public service situation or a public transit out for a period of time. The platforms are just jammed at this point, so you might have to let one, maybe two trains go by, but at least it is functioning now. And possibly if you let two go by, you might even get a seat on the next one. And 25 South still clearing away a problem at the Sherbrooke area. It's a stalled truck, but in the left-hand lane. But you know how much traffic is in that area? So we're back almost to the Anjou interchange.
0: Okay.
1: Busy day.
0: Busy, busy indeed. Lita, thank you very much. It's 17 minutes past 4 o'clock. Hydro-Québec is now sending power from Montreal's South Shore to New York City. And this is all because of a new transmission line. It's now in service. It is called the Hertel New York Interconnection Line. Now, this connection line has been years in the making, and it's being called a first because of how it's built and also because of who owns it. So what does all this change for Hydro-Québec customers like you? Well, Let's Go's researcher, Sarah Jesmer, she's been looking into this story and joins us now in studio with all the details. Hi, Sarah, good afternoon.
2: Hey, Sabrina.
0: Okay, it's not often when you hear, this where it's touted as a first or this is a North American first. What is so unique about this line?
2: Firstly, because it's how it's actually built. So it runs from Hertel Post in La Prairie in Quebec, and it goes all the way to Astoria substation within Queens, and that is in New York City. It started making deliveries as of June this month, and it's being called the longest power line of its kind in North America because, Sabrina, how it's buried underground and how it's buried underwater itself. It comes from an agreement that was signed in 2021 between the state of New York and Hydro-Québec, and the capacity of this transmission line is 1,250 megawatts. So for people wondering how much that is, it is a lot that can be imported and exported. To compare it to something, it's about one-fourth the amount of power made by the Churchill Falls power station.
0: And what is it that makes this so significant? Why does this matter?
2: It really depends on who you ask, Sabrina. So let's start first with Quebec itself. So Quebec provincial officials, they said at the time that this was signed in 2021, that this is the biggest export agreement in the history of Quebec. Provincial officials say it matters because it's another way to import power when it is needed and has been needed. Quebec imported more electricity than it exported last year. And it is a way to sell more power too, increase provincial profits. Hydro-Québec spokesperson Lynn Saint-Laurent, she says it's an important moment now that this line is active.
3: Because it does position Quebec as a key player in the North American energy transition by directly linking our hydropower system to one of the continent's largest urban centers.
2: And Sabrina, it also matters to Ganawage because they are official co-owners of this line.
0: Okay, so this line goes through Ganawage.
2: Mm-hmm.
0: And what does this mean then for the community there?
2: The Mohawk Council of Ganawage, they are joint owners here. It comes from an agreement with Hydro-Québec, and that accounts for the next 40 years. Ganawagi will have up to a 49% of the stake of its profits. That's the intention here. And it's the first time that the Crown Corporation has made an agreement like this with First Nations officials. And it marks the beginning of a new era of cooperation. That's what officials in Ganawagi said at the time that this was signed. Cody Daibo, he's the Grand Chief of the Mohawk Council of Ganawagi. He says Hydro and Indigenous communities, they share a rocky and long history that needs to be repaired. And this is one inspiring way to do that.
4: It's a little bit bigger than Ganawagi. And as I stated before, this is an opportunity, inspiration for other First Nations. You know, Ganawagi has always been a pioneer in many different things. You know, when we assert ourselves into different projects, we push to be partners, we push to be equal partners, you know, or at least get, you know, the best benefit for the community. So for us, this was just another step in achieving that. For me, I'm looking at it on the broader scale as that this is a true opportunity and inspiration for other First Nations to say, no, like, you need to have equal representation and seats at the tables. One projects are being discussed through your territory.
2: And Sabrina, this agreement also helped pay for a portion of a new cultural and language center in Ganawagi. It's set to open its doors for the first time in 2026.
0: So finding a place right away for those funds where we'll see a new language center. Okay, pretty interesting there. What about for New York, Sarah? I mean, what could this change for New York?
2: Yeah, so we know this interconnection line is the Hertel-New York interconnection line. But New Yorkers, they might have heard about this as the Champlain-Hudson Power Express. So the talk at the time that this was signed and now is that this is one way that New York City will become less dependent on fossil fuels, so become greener on the daily. Energy experts with the state of New York, they say this new transmission line can provide up to 20% of the city's energy demand. Hydro, on their hand, they say that this is equivalent of taking more than 500,000 vehicles off of the road every single year. So it's safe to say right now it's being welcomed. Hopes are very high down in New York.
0: Okay, what about the experts? When the energy experts analyze this deal and are looking at this transmission line, I mean, what's their take on this?
2: It's a bit of a mix of optimism and caution. The main question at the center of this is, can Hydro-Québec deliver on what it has promised to all of these parties? Pierre-Olivier Pinault, he is a professor and he's a chair in energy sector management at HEC Montréal. He says at the time that this agreement was signed, Quebec lacked a long-term vision. And Hydro-Québec reservoirs were in a better state. More water actually were in those reservoirs. And that's used to make that hydroelectric power. And that is different now. Reporting from Radio-Canada recently says that Hydro-Québec's biggest reservoir, one up in northern Quebec, is at only 24% of its capacity. The water in it has literally been drying up for the last 3 years due to drought conditions. The Crown Corporation's energy reserves are at their lowest level that they have been in 21 years. So less water, less energy reserves. It means that Hydro-Québec is in an even tighter position right now, and that... now that this line is active, here's Pierre-Olivier Pinault.
5: I really think there are lots of good things, although the commitment to export every year 10 terawatt hour of electricity is indeed a constraint for Hydro-Québec. Back in 2021, it didn't look as a big constraint, but it appears now to be a very large one.
2: Hydro-Québec spokesperson Lynn Saint-Laurent, she says despite these new commitments, Quebecers are the priority.
6: The Champlain-Hudson Power Express, Hertel New York interconnection, was planned in advance as part of our water management strategy, ensuring that the necessary reserves are in place to meet Quebec's needs first. Quebec's electricity needs remain the priority.
0: Okay, because you can imagine Hydro customers probably saying, okay, wait, our reserves are low, we're sending it out.
2: Yep.
0: Is there enough for us? So bottom line then, I mean, she says Quebec's needs are the priority. What does this change then for the Quebec Hydro customer?
2: So Pierre-Olivier Pinault, he says that this new contract, it doesn't change the bills of ratepayers in the short term. So for people thinking of charging their electric cars, for example, or the air conditioner is on because it's the summertime. Mm-hmm. But stepping back on general electricity demand on Hydro-Québec right now, there could be rate increases in the long term.
5: It's only if for different years in a row, we do have, you know, much higher expenses, then yes, there will be rate increases. And because we are not as energy efficient as we can, because there will be new consumers, Hydro-Québec is producing more, and that will mean in the coming years to rate increases, because it can only increase in the coming years. But that's not directly because of that contract.
2: So in Ganawage, Grand Chief Cody Daibo, he says he's welcoming conversations about how exactly do you power homes in 2026 as more people and more governments, they seek out, they start talking about alternatives to fossil fuels.
4: With even like, the digital age and the AI age, I think we're entering into now, the consumption of power needed just to operate the modern world. We have to think outside the box and how we're pairing different technologies with each other. You know, we really need to start looking at how we're going to transform the energy sector for sure. And we're only going to do it together like this project.
0: Sarah Jesmer, I had not heard of this before you brought it to light today. So thank you so much.
2: Thank you, Sabrina.
0: That is Let's Go, Sarah Jesmer.

0: from Germany. That is Daria Wildebrum and group Shimshack. And they are playing this evening at Bar Lauritz. So maybe they'll play that one live tonight on stage. Let's head to Lita. We were expecting the REM A1 line to be back to normal in a couple of minutes from now, 4:30. Lita, any news?
1: You know what? So it's working relatively well. The cars are all packed, or the trains are all packed. But still, we're back in business, which is just great news. If you're heading over to any of the stations on the A1 line, that's Brossard right to Gare Centrale. But I did hear that De Ruisseau, it was also a little on the slow side, so it sort of has that ripple effect. It's the same thing as with the metro, the electrification system, but right now it is at least working.

0: It is 23 degrees right now at Trudeau Airport. Your news is next.
1: This is CBC News. Good afternoon. It's 4:30. I'm Simon Nakaneshny with your CBC News from Montreal. The Quebec Liberal Party says it will take a more positive, less coercive approach to protecting the French language. That plan is backed by $380 million in promised spending over the first 4 years of a Liberal government. Leader Charles Millard is in Verdun unveiling the plan. Our reporter Mélissa François is there. Mélissa, Millard made the announcement at a library, which wasn't by accident.
2: Yes, because Millard is putting a big emphasis on reading in his plan. He's promising that every elementary school student will get a free children's book by a Quebec author every school year to start their own personal library. He has another priority to reduce waiting times for French language or Francization courses. Millard says he wants to give newcomers 2 years instead of 6 months for them to be required to access government services in French. He also wants to find an agreement with English school boards to avoid legal battles. We know that the CQ government has been trying to abolish all school boards in the province, and the issue is headed to the Supreme Court. So here's Charles Millard on his plan, specifically on the attitude change he would like to see from the French language watchdog.
3: When we think about the Go Abs Go or the Burgundy Lion here, I think it just doesn't make any sense for anybody that is serious at all. So I think this is something that we need to sit with OQLF. But again, I'm not putting the pressure on them. They are implementing what they've been told. And if Quebecers choose us, well, it's going to be a change.
2: He also wants to amend the Charter of French Language to determine the areas where French language is at risk in the province and put in the measures tailored to those areas. And of course, Simon, this comes as polls are showing that to win, the Liberals need to increase their support among Francophone voters.
1: CBC reporter Mélissa François. Meanwhile, the English Montreal School Board says it will be cutting nearly 70 special needs staffers. The board is trying to balance its budget and deal with a $7.8 million projected deficit. Kim Watson is with the union representing white-collar support staff at the EMSB. She says 65 attendant positions and 3.5 technician jobs will be cut, with staff put on a recall list. Watson says working conditions were already difficult, and the cuts will leave students who need services without adequate support.
4: The workload on the employees is getting higher, and it's getting harder for them to be able to do all the tasks they need to do within the hours that they are present. And if they cannot complete all their tasks, it's the students who end up not getting the services that they deserve.
1: The EMSB's Council of Commissioners meets tonight to approve the staffing plan. Montreal police say they've arrested 4 men in their 20s in connection with a homicide in Dorval nearly 4 years ago. The killing took place on November 29th of 2022. A citizen called 911 to report a 22-year-old man lying on the ground near the intersection of Carson and Mimosa Avenues. The man was declared dead at the scene. Police say 4 men aged between 22 and 26 now face charges of first-degree murder, as well as for attempted murder in a separate incident on New Year's Eve 2022 in Laval's Fabreville district. And Montreal police say a 38-year-old cyclist who was struck by 2 vehicles in Mercier-Hochelaga-Maisonneuve a week ago has died. The collision happened at the intersection of Notre-Dame and Davidson streets at about 3:40 p.m. on June 9th. Police say the victim died in hospital and the investigation continues. A youth protection office on the Lower North Shore has been destroyed after a fire broke out Monday evening. Police in the Innu community of Pakwashipi believes the blaze was set by several youths, all under the age of 12. Brianne Fiquette has the story.
5: A backhoe tears down the remains of the burned-out building in a video sent to CBC by Pakwashipi's Community Police Service. According to local authorities, the fire broke out at 7:30 p.m. on Monday. No one was injured, but officials say the building that housed the Youth Protection Office is a complete loss. Police investigator Guabanis Jourdain says that community members used a loader truck, a backhoe, and a single fire hose to fight the blaze because the Innu community does not have its own fire service. An investigation into what caused the fire is currently underway. Local authorities say they'll be meeting with the parents of the children who are suspected of setting the blaze. Brianne Fiquette, CBC News, Sept-Îles.
1: And Vaudreuil-Soulanges has set aside more than $700,000 for projects aimed at fighting poverty and other social challenges in the region. The municipality selected six groups for the funding, including the Prenatal and Young Family Center in Vaudreuil-Dorion and the Valleyfield Housing Committee. The investment is part of a regional fund through the province. The overall goal is to improve living conditions, access to services, housing, and food on the territory. Geneviève Lachance is the mayor of Saint-Lazare and the deputy prefect for the Vaudreuil-Soulanges municipality. She says the population there is increasing and so are the demands on community groups.
6: Funding is very difficult to run these organizations, so they're really scrambling to find any kind of financial help they can. We are so fortunate in Vaudreuil-Soulanges to be very close to the community, and we work directly with organizations on the ground.
1: Lachance says the subsidies provide crucial financial support for these groups and the people that they serve. And that was the CBC News.
0: Thank you very much, Simon Ekinesny from the CBC Montreal Newsroom. I'm Sabrina Marindola. Thank you so much for joining us on this Tuesday afternoon. Simon, do you have World Cup fever? How is that going for you? There are a lot of afternoon games.
1: Yeah, I've been trying to sort of keep an eye on it as I've been working, but that's been challenging. I will say, though, that I do like the fact that everybody kind of gets a shot, and we have seen some crazy scores when you consider the you know, like Spain versus Cabo Verde. Like, I mean, that Spain is a powerhouse. Mm-hmm. So we've been seeing some surprising results from the teams that are maybe not as highly ranked.
0: I like the upsets.
1: But I will say that there at this point, there are maybe a few too many matches for me to really get invested.
0: So you want subsequent rounds,
1: yeah.
0: Maybe.
1: So I'm following it a little bit more like turn it on, turn it off type of thing.
0: Whereas, so you don't have a jersey that you're supporting yet.
1: Well, I mean, you know, I'm cheering for Canada, obviously.
0: Yes.
1: But I don't have a jersey. And, you know, I think I'll just, I'm not as invested as some people are, but I think that with soccer tournaments, I always find that as it goes on and the tension starts to amp up, mm-hmm. and you start to get into penalty kicks and all that type of thing.
0: No, the penalty kicks is too much.
1: That's
0: too much.
1: The drama
0: that's stressful for fans.
1: Really amps up. So, you know, I'm looking forward to it. To be honest, I'm enjoying it. How about you? Enjoying Canada, I guess. No Italian. No,
0: Italy's out again. It's like 12 years that they're not
1: crazy.
0: In. So, you know, I have my Italy jersey folded away somewhere. It's just not coming
7: out this
0: year.
7: You could still wear it.
0: You think I could?
7: Yeah, I think you could still wear it.
0: I have a Canada one.
1: Yeah.
0: Okay. So I'm wearing Canada. I can never wear the Canada one because Canada's never in. So now we have, you know, the tables have turned.
1: Mm-hmm. Yeah.
0: So now I can wear the red Canada shirt and put away the blue, the Azzurro blue will not be making an appearance this year. I have to say, to be honest, you know, hot take.
7: Yeah.
0: I think if you grow up on hockey, I have a hard time getting into soccer. I know it's a beautiful game. I get it. It's fun to play. I watch the last 5 minutes because often it's 0-0. Although, like you say, Simon, I know there have been some high scoring games so far. I love a good upset story. I'm cheering for the underdog all the time. So I like to follow the storylines more so than the game. But our tech columnist, Takara Small, she is watching closely because she says the soccer balls talk. The referees are wearing cameras.
7: Oh, that's good.
0: There's a lot of technology that is being embraced for this World Cup. And so she's watching it for the tech angle. So I want to know how technology is being incorporated into sports, specifically FIFA. So I'll look out for that. I do see the camera. They have the camera going over the field there. I mean, I don't think that's old. That's not new technology at all. But
1: are we
0: going to
1: get like ball cam or?
0: Maybe.
7: Oh, that'd be fun.
0: Strap a GoPro on the soccer ball.
1: Yeah, I do think that as the tournament goes on, I get more into it and the rhythm of it. But I do have people in my family that are also find it, they find it not quite as action-packed as some other sports that maybe, you know. But I do, like I said, it's the beautiful game.
0: Text me. Your hot take. Are you into the soccer? Are you watching the World Cup? And if so, I want to know who you're cheering for. 514-566-9066. Lita, Team Canada for you?
7: Yes, Team Canada. But you know what? I'll watch anything. And I love it. I love the kicking and stuff like that. I told you I was a soccer coach. But a soccer
0: That's true. You're soccer mom.
7: Yes, yes. And I was like for years and years and years. And it's really fun. Funny when you start them at 3 years old to try to, you know, figure out the game and try to help them and understand you don't let the ball get into the net. You don't let them score.
0: I know they start pretty young, right? Yeah. It's hard to to get them to follow the rules or just follow orders sometimes. They see a butterfly and they're off chasing a butterfly. You think, oh, the other way.
7: You're sitting down picking flowers, but why?
0: Yeah.
7: Get up, you know, kick that ball. And then they get to the age where they're all grouped together running with the ball. And it goes into another field, and it's a lot of fun. And so it is a great game. So yes, I am enjoying this level of soccer too. I'm also enjoying the REM is back, and I just actually received a text from someone on the REM saying, yeah, it's not too bad. People have calmed down at this point, and there's air conditioning, and the air is perfect in the REM right now, heading to De Montagne. I haven't heard from anyone who's heading past the Panama Station, but I do know that everything is functioning now, so the shuttles have been put back into their little garage.
0: Thank you very much, Lita. It is 4:41 now. From AI-powered soccer balls to digital twins off the pitch, this World Cup set to become one of the most technologically advanced in history. And our tech columnist, Takara Small, she's been paying attention to the World Cup. I don't know if it's more for the sport or for the technology. We'll ask her. She has more now on how this tournament is different than all of the ones that came before it. Hi, Takara. Good afternoon.
8: Hi, good afternoon.
0: Are you a soccer fan or a tech fan?
8: I'm not a soccer fan, but I will say I have a mild case of FIFA fever, so I am watching.
0: It happens. It happens. It does tend to be contagious as the rounds progress, right? And you start to become invested in a team. Okay, so let's talk about the technology angle then. Tell us about some of this latest tech that is influencing the 2026 edition of the FIFA World Cup.
8: Yes. So there are several new pieces of tech products that are, you know, making their debut at the World Cup. And I will say for listeners who aren't a fan of football, soccer, as you may call it, that technology will likely start to filter down to the professional, to the semi-professional and so forth. So don't be surprised if you see this in the years to come. One of them is an AI soccer ball. So it has sensors around the entire circumference. It's able to capture data about 500 times per second. And the idea is to track everything from small infractions, like a handball, to even more contentious situations. Then there are digital twins. So we have seen versions of this in past World Cups, but this is a new version that provides a little bit more detail.
0: Okay, what's digital twins?
8: Yes. So it's a 3D version of a FIFA player. So it takes a full scan and it's able to enable fans to replay, to watch their favorite player run, kick, etc. in real time. It's pretty cool. The next is cameras. Now it's not high tech, but I love the idea that it has refs with cameras on the pitch. So you can see the game through their perspective. Mm. Think of it kind of like a body cam. And then last, you have robot dogs. And this is really being utilized in Mexico in certain stadiums to provide security and safety.
0: Okay, so, you know, I am surrounded by soccer fans, and I have heard this come up where you say it's such a simple game. It's a ball and a net. Is the technology getting in the way? You know, is it changing the way refs are making their calls because they know they have a camera, so maybe they don't call things and then wait for the replay? Any concerns, Takara, about just the amount of technology used in this World Cup?
8: Definitely a lot of criticism coming, not just from fans, but from critics. And one of them is, you know, you so eloquently summarized the amount of tech that's being used, specifically by referees. Now, some people feel that this is, as you mentioned, you know, a simple game, and really calls should be made by human beings and not should not be reliant on AI replays, drones, sensors, etc. You know, another point of contention is the surveillance and privacy aspect. So with those digital twins, it does require a full scan of players. Who owns that data? Can players actually opt out if they want to play at the highest level at the World Cup? And then lastly, it's just a conversation about overall tech access. So if you're from a wealthier country, you likely have the ability to purchase, you know, AI-assisted trackers and wearables that analyze your performance, you know, drones that can actually review your performance during training, all of those things that a country that is less affluent would have trouble accessing or even purchasing.
0: Those sensors, though, you know, that access to the technology you're talking about, the sensors, the AI tracking systems. Mm-hmm. I mean, do those, though, play a big role in the outcome, Takara?
8: It's a good question. I think right now, you know, of all times comparing past World Cups, it's a great conversation, just simply because I think most Canadians have some passing relationship with AI tools and they understand that they can be flawed, they can be mistakes. But in this specific case, you know, having wearables, tracker sensors, it does provide an advantage. It would be lying to say it doesn't, but it is not the key factor in determining if a team will be successful. You know, on the pitch, athleticism, the ability to perform under pressure in front of large crowds, the ability to think on your feet and pivot is much more important to determine the success of a team at the World Cup. And I think if anyone's watching now, they can see that there are teams from smaller countries, less affluent countries that are doing much better and exceeding expectations. When it comes to the sensors, it can track nutrition, fatigue, exertion, you know, any problems you have with your overall health. But again, that's a helpful advantage. It's not going to be the deciding factor.
0: Yeah. Are there privacy guardrails in place? I mean, you could imagine you wouldn't want a competitor to have mm-hmm. access to that data.
8: So a lot of it is right now private and proprietary. I think this falls under the surveillance and privacy conversation. You know, we had just at the second, you know, 2 seconds before, we don't necessarily know that. I'm sure FIFA is taking it to the extremes, but it'll be interesting to see after the World Cup, how we view this type of information and what we can ensure is safe and secure for future teams and future cups.
0: Okay, so speaking of that future then, what do you think lies ahead for the future of the World Cup?
8: People may disagree with me on this, but I feel that the World Cup is going to slowly become less about the game itself and more kind of like a technology lab. I mean, the amount of tools and tech that's being introduced behind the camera, in front of the camera, is actually quite interesting. And I think if you are a tech company, the ability to test your product or services, you know, on such an extreme athlete, the ability to have people from different nationalities, different ethnicities, all in one place under the same climate is an opportunity very few

0: Aye.
1: That is Takara Small on the soccer pitch there, talking about the technology being used in these FIFA World Cup games. Over to Lita. She has some technology, looking at all her cameras at the same time there. Lita, what's going on now?
2: Yeah, and all these notifications going off nonstop because we have a lot of action out there. Dakari is always quite active. It's not in the darn category, by the way, today. It's just normal with all its little glitches and problems, including in the northbound side. Someone dropped a shoe and it's in the center lane, but it's not really a big problem for us. But now we do have a problem on the 40 eastbound just at the Dakari interchange. It's a stall and it just happened. So no emergency vehicle yet, hopefully as soon as possible. It's off to the right hand side, 13 north. Another problem for us at Henri Bourassa. It's a stalled a truck in the right hand side with a tow truck with it helping out, because they can't really tow that vehicle, but they can open the hood and fix whatever is wrong with it there. And 25 south, still an issue around the Sherbrooke area. They haven't removed that stalled truck. It's been there for 45 minutes. And the backup, again, it's right through the Anjou interchange to about Ray Lawson and to Langelier on the Metropolitan eastbound.

0: Is anyone celebrating a birthday today? That one's called Happy Birthday, and it's by English art rock band Black Country New Road, and they will be on stage performing tonight at the MTELUS. It is 4:53, time for your latest business news, and joining me now, Paul McGowan from the CBC Business Desk. Hi, Paul. Good afternoon.
1: Hi, Sabrina.
0: Let's start with home sales, because we did see an increase in sales in May when you compare that to April. What does this mean, though, for the rest of this year? Is this kind of like a setup once the spring numbers get going? Is it kind of a trend, a forecast of what's to come?
1: It could be a setup of what's to come.

0: come. And let's, you know, rewind for a second, because as you said, we saw an increase from April to May, but we did see a year over year drop in sales, a dip of 5.5% from May of 2025. But the April to May increase is being perceived as meaningful upward momentum. And in looking at the rest of the year, Sherry Cooper, who is the chief economist at Dominion Lending Center, says that the sales numbers combined with a slowing decline in home prices could make for a strong summer real estate season.
1: The combination of those two things and the fact that the data were stronger as we moved closer to June, I think there's a good chance that we could see a continuing strength in housing activity over the coming months.
0: Speaking of prices, home prices were up a little bit nationally, but the increase was small, was just 1.5%. The average home price in the country, just a shade over $700,000, and that is the first time in 2 years now that prices have been over that threshold.
2: Let's move on to World Cup. We were just talking about the World Cup with our technology columnist, Takara Small, all of the new tech that's being incorporated into the game. You have a story about a controversial new revenue stream for broadcasters.
0: Yeah, that is the FIFA-mandated water breaks that occur midway into each half. A recent estimate says that the ads that play during those hydration breaks could be worth an additional $250 million for U.S. rights holder Fox. And if you are failing to see the controversy, it is a little bit inside soccer, but the thinking goes that these water breaks used to be optional. They used to be reserved for when it was especially hot outside. They have now been made mandatory, and the guess is that that is to appease broadcasters like Fox. Now, there is a viral quote going around from Jurgen Klopp, and if you're not familiar with him, he's the former manager of Liverpool in the English Premier League. He is always a fantastic quote, but I am here to tell you that he did not recently call hydration breaks a, quote, gilded cage built for sponsors. I do wish he had said that. He did not say that. But there are no shortage of soccer analysts who say that water breaks should be optional and should be shorter, and that FIFA should at least be transparent about why those breaks have been extended. And one more piece of broadcasting news today. It has not sounded like that in a long time, but for 74 years, Hockey Night in Canada was broadcast on CBC television. It will not be shown on CBC going forward. We learned today through a joint statement between Sportsnet and CBC that the sub-licensing agreement was ending, and basically what that means is that for many years, Hockey Night in Canada has been a Sportsnet production. It has just been simulcast on CBC stations, and that agreement is ending.
2: Yep.
0: Still, the end of an era, even if Hockey Night in Canada will live on.
2: Yeah, that theme song that we just heard, I don't know, it does something to me. I get the little goosebumps. And Paul, you know you're Canadian when you're in the high school band, and that's the first song you learn. It's like, all right, everybody, get the brass section out, get the horns out. We're going to learn Hockey Night in Canada. I mean, it is the ultimate Canadian high school experience. Okay, let's end on a story that involves Lita's favorite beverage, coffee. It also, though, involves AI and a fired CEO. Oh boy, what a mess over at Starbucks Korea. What's happening?
0: Well, let's rewind to last month. May 18th, the company rolls out a new coffee tumbler. And that sounds innocent enough, except that the marketing campaign around the tumbler made light of a massacre in Korea of pro-democracy protesters back in 1980, to the point that some of the slogans and imagery that Starbucks Korea was using seemed to sort of celebrate the deaths of protesters. Now, it came out later that the marketing team had come up with the campaign using AI. And Sabrina, while it's difficult to imagine how no one on that team thought to do any real research, what is easier to wrap your head around is the fallout from all of this. The CEO was fired. Starbucks sales in Korea fell by 26%. And now the company is announcing that it will temporarily close every Starbucks in Korea next week to educate employees about this massacre that took place 45 years ago. So Starbucks is in a last-ditch effort, sort of trying to show that it's serious about repairing public trust. Starbucks sales in Korea are still down 25% from before this controversy. And by closing stores next Monday for this public education, well, I should say employee education session, the company stands to lose about $1.4 million in sales.
2: Paul McGowan from the CBC Business Desk. Thank you, Paul. We'll chat tomorrow.
0: Thanks, Sabrina.
2: Have a great evening. Lita, over to you. People trying to get home. What's going on?
3: It's just very busy out there, and there's a lot of volume. There's people going here and there and to and fro, especially the Metropolitan in the eastbound direction. I did mention a problem in the interchange. And now there's another one over around the Christophe Colomb area that's heading in the eastbound side. Westbound, well, you know what you're going to find on the westbound side? A lot of volume and Le Coq d'Arc right through the Decarie interchange.
2: It is 23 degrees, partly cloudy. Sunset at 8:45. These sunsets getting later every day here as we inch closer to summer. First official day of summer is Sunday. Tomorrow, expect a few showers in the afternoon with a high of 23. News is next.
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6: I'm Anand Ram. Details of a gun-for-hire network that targeted the U.S. consulate and synagogues in the Greater Toronto area. Young people recruited, guns shared, even video proof of the hits. We'll tell you the latest on the investigation that may cross borders. Coming up on Your World tonight at 6, 6:30 in Newfoundland.
7: From CBC News, The World This Hour, I'm Martina Fitzgerald. Toronto police say more than two dozen recent shootings are connected. They say young people are being paid to carry out attacks. But as Lisa Xing reports, it's unclear who's hiring them.
8: We see here, they're recurring and similar modus operandi, and that is criminals for hire.
9: Toronto Police Chief Myron Demkew linking 27 Toronto area shootings, including incidents at synagogues and the U.S. consulate in March. Police say they're working with RCMP and the FBI to find out who is hiring the alleged shooters. All young, all recruited through messaging apps.
8: And in order to get paid, they're required to film their attacks.
9: Last week, Toronto Police Constable Mark Pinizzotto was shot and killed during an early morning raid on an apartment building while investigating the shootings. Three people have been arrested since, one of them still unconscious in hospital facing first-degree murder charges, a fourth person still at large. Police say the suspects are sharing the guns being used. They've seized two firearms, both of which came from the U.S. Lisa Sheng, CBC News, Toronto.
7: New bail and sentencing reforms have been passed into Canadian law. Bill C-14 makes it harder for violent and repeat offenders to get bail because they will now have to demonstrate why they should be released. Police forces and provincial and territorial leaders have long called for bail reform. Justice Minister Sean Fraser says the government listened to their input when writing the bill.
10: Thank you to the premiers and provincial justice ministers who have helped inform this bill. Thank you to the municipal councillors and mayors who have reached out with their perspective. And thank you, most of all, to the law enforcement officials who have informed the measures that found their way into the text of this bill.
7: The bill also requires courts to consider consecutive sentences, meaning that people convicted of serious crimes may now spend more time in prison. Crews are trying to get control of a fast-moving wildfire in West Kelowna, B.C. Flames are being fueled by strong winds and now cover 8 hectares. Several wineries and a resort are in the area. The fire broke out this morning near Callamore Regional Park near Okanagan Lake. Residents of two West Kelowna neighborhoods are being told to leave immediately. Others are being told to prepare for a possible evacuation. The current Ebola outbreak in the Democratic Republic of the Congo could become the worst ever. That stark warning from the head of Africa's Centers for Disease Control, Dr. Jean Kaseya.
11: If we don't stop this outbreak very soon, it will be even worse than what we had in West Africa.
7: That outbreak, which began in 2014, killed more than 11,000 people. There are currently more than 800 confirmed cases in Congo and nearly 200 deaths. Kaseya says there are still tens of thousands of contacts that need to be traced. After 74 years, there will be no more NHL games on CBC. Rogers, who owns Hockey Night in Canada, says It has a new programming strategy. Jamie Strachan has details.
12: It's the end of an institution. Starting next season, NHL hockey will not air Saturday nights on CBC as part of the iconic Hockey Night in Canada program. CBC introduced live hockey to Canadians in 1952 and has since aired games on Saturday nights as part of a sub-licensing agreement with Rogers. Michael McKinley is the author of Hockey Night in Canada, 60 Seasons.
13: It was a unifying force in the country. The CBC invented how to tell the story of hockey for broadcast.
12: In a joint statement, CBC and Sportsnet said CBC will no longer carry games as Rogers begins a new 12-year television deal with the NHL. Kerry Kaplan, the owner of the sports marketing firm Cosmos Sports and Entertainment, says the decision is a loss for fans and the CBC.
14: If you ask people what defines CBC, Hockey Night in Canada will be voted first.
12: The CBC says it will focus more on amateur sports going forward. Jamie Strachan, CBC News, Toronto.
7: And that is your world this hour. For CBC News, I'm Martina Fitzgerald.
2: Hi, good afternoon. I'm Sabrina Marindola, and welcome. The 5 o'clock hour of the show, the last hour of the program, and still to come. Farmers in Quebec may soon have an easier time accessing veterinarians. There's a new veterinary medicine facility. It was just inaugurated in Rimouski. And so we're going to speak to the dean at Université de Montréal all about it and about which students will be studying there and how they hope it will alleviate some of the veterinarian shortages across this province. That conversation's coming up. Also, why some young Canadians are suing the federal government. They say it has to do with Canada's climate plan and how the federal government, by dismantling it, is breaking federal law in the process. We'll speak with one of the students who's an applicant in the lawsuit and who went to Ottawa today. That's coming up. So let's do it. Let's go.

0: Coming up a little later, we are going to shine a spotlight on experimental art and experimental music because a new festival kicks off today. Mind you, I shouldn't say it's new. It's been around for 26 years. It's the 26th edition, but it kicks off today. So it's new in that sense in terms of just brand new festival as of today that you can attend. Suoni per il Popolo. That festival begins today. So we'll get a sense of the programming and we'll speak with an artist as well who's taking part. Right now, though, let's go to Lita for a look at the roads and transit.
1: Oh, I think I want to go to that festival. It just sounds, I love the name. I think it's great.
0: Has a nice ring to it. It's the sounds of the people.
1: It does. You know what I haven't been doing, though? Checking the airports. So either the Met or the Montreal Metropolitan Airport over on the 116, over in the Saint-Hubert area. The roads are working well once you get off island, of course, get over onto the South Shore. So, and if you do want to get there in a quicker way or an easier way, you could head to the Longueuil Metro Station, Yellow Line, and hop on the shuttle they have provided for you there. If you're heading to Trudeau International Airport along in the Dorval area, you'll find it quite busy off the 20. Côte de l'Est, though, seriously congested today, backing past 55th, and it is quite congested down and through the airport areas. Remember, the cell park has moved, and if you are dropping someone off, picking someone up, you can also do that with P4 and P10, and that is also attached to a shuttle service, which, again, I had another friend come back and say, oh, I love the shuttle. So they say it works. Let me know if you have any complaints or compliments on Star 3 CBC.
0: Yeah, we'll take the compliments too. Absolutely, yes. Lita. You know, Lita wants to hear what's working well for you, what you think could be improved. Someone was texting in a little earlier, Lita, saying it took me 15 minutes to get from 55th to 32nd.
1: Oh, yes.
0: On the 20 East.
1: It's really tough. I mean, that 20, what did I call it today? The darn 20.
0: The darn 20.
1: I switched from DeCary, that darn DeCary.
0: You baptized it right off the top of the show. You knew it was going to be a problematic one today.
1: It is. It is the problematic route, actually. Most east-west, actually. I have 40 East is also very problematic today from Côte-Vertu through the DeCary interchange. Several stalls in the eastbound side of the Metropolitan and the westbound side of the 42. It's also problematic. It's from Côte-Vertu right up and on to 13 North, which is holding on to its rush hour for dear life. And normally, we have pretty well tapered off at this point. Not so today.
0: I am zooming in on my weather map here because the forecast is telling me there's a slight chance of some scattered showers this evening. And I do see right now some thunderstorm activity in Ottawa. There are as well some showers moving in past the Quebec border here. Right now it's raining in Alexandria. And then as soon as you make it into Quebec, I do see a few showers now in Les Coteaux. Saint-Lazare, you're picking up a few scattered showers as well. And so just look out for quickly changing conditions, but the showers are not going to last long. It will clear out by this evening, a low of 15 degrees. Tomorrow, sunny early in the morning. We're going to have changing conditions tomorrow. It's one of those days you're not going to know how to dress. Sunny in the morning. It clouds over by the afternoon. Then late in the afternoon, there's a risk of a thunderstorm as well with some showers. A high of 23 degrees, a little muggy tomorrow. And then on Thursday, rain with a high of 21. The rain sticks around for Friday, too. Friday's high is 20 and more showers on Saturday with a high of 20. That's about 5 degrees below average for this time of year. So some cool temperatures over the next few days. Well, many rural communities across Quebec continue to struggle with access to veterinary care in rural areas, particularly for farm animals. And a new veterinary medicine facility has just been inaugurated. It's in Rimouski. And the hope here is that it will tackle this and give farmers easier access to veterinary care. Now, it is a pavilion. It's 7,500 square meters. And this is the result of a collaboration between the Université du Québec à Rimouski and the University of Montreal. So this pavilion includes classrooms, there are laboratories, there's an animal facility. It also has a surgical suite, a radiology suite, as well as a simulation and virtual reality center. Well, joining me now is Dr. David Francos, who is the Dean of the Faculty of Veterinary Medicine at Université de Montréal, and he joins us now to talk more about the new pavilion. Dr. David Francos, good afternoon. Welcome to the show.
2: Good afternoon.
0: How are you feeling having this new facility?
2: I'm very proud and very happy because for us, it's a unique facility and also a unique project between two universities and the University of Montreal and the UQAR. And I'm quite sure that it will help to reduce the shortage of veterinarians in the province. I'm very proud of this these new facilities in Rimouski.
0: You say the facility is unique. How so? What does it have that is not really available elsewhere?
2: In fact, it's like a duplicate from what we have here in Saint-Hyacinthe. So we have a new centre de simulation centre, for example, a centre de simulation. And we also have a new suite for surgery, but not like a hospital. We have a veterinary teaching hospital here in Saint-Hyacinthe, but we don't have a veterinary teaching hospital in Rimouski. But the new facility is like the standard of the art room for teaching, for collaborative work for our students. And as I said, also this simulation center is very new and great.
0: For a simulation space, a simulation center, would there be any real animals there at that time? Or is this really just all simulation where students are practicing?
2: So we are going to have a mix of between the both. In fact, we have simulation for all students, but we also have like an agreement with the shelter in Rimouski, the César, and also with the ETIQ, in order that all students can also have some manipulation on real animals.
0: Okay, so there is a chance to have some real animals there as well, have a mix of the two. You mentioned, David, that there is a shortage. Can you tell me a little bit more about that? What is the situation right now? Say you're a farmer or you're in rural Quebec. What is it like to have access to veterinary services for large animals?
2: So I'm sure that you're all well aware of the fact that there is a shortage of veterinarians in the province. So it's not only in the region or for farm animals. We have a general shortage of veterinarians. But it's probably something more important in regions. And it does not affect only farm animals, but also companion animals, food safety, or public health, for example.
0: What do you think is behind that shortage right now?
2: So I think that everyone tried to tackle this issue, this problem. So with this new program in Rimouski, it's part of the solution for this issue. So we hope that with the increase in the number of graduates, we will reduce the shortage of veterinarians. But I know I'm well aware also that the Ordre des Médecins Vétérinaires and the association, the different veterinary associations also work on the issue.
0: Yeah, because with this partnership that Université du Québec à Rimouski and University of Montreal have, this will increase admissions by 25%. Do you think that could be enough to meet some of the demand out there?
2: I think I don't know if it could be enough, but I think for sure that it will be something that will help. Because as I mentioned, the Ordre des Médecins Vétérinaires is also working in different ways to increase the number of veterinarians in Quebec. So I think the combination of what the Ordre des Médecins Vétérinaires and the veterinary associations do and what we are doing with this program in Rimouski will definitely help to reduce this shortage.
0: Dr. Frankos, what's at risk when veterinary services are not readily available?
2: What's at the risk for the population or for the animal health?
0: Yeah, exactly. For the animal owner, for animal health, and just for the population as well. I'm wondering, what are the ripple effects if we can't get vets out to these locations to care for these animals?
2: Yeah, so it's definitely an issue for animal health, but also for food security and food safety, because we need vets in our farms, and we also need care for all our animals, for our pets, or horses also. So this is definitely something very important to address. We need to have this access to these services and this care, and that's why we try to address the problem in collaboration with different entities, as mentioned, the Ordre des Médecins Vétérinaires, the government also, and the different associations, and in this case, we also the UQAR in Rimouski.
0: I want to talk to you a little bit about the location, because this facility and this program is in Rimouski, and the goal here is to encourage students to stay in the regions. How do you think training students, having them do that, their studies in the region will increase their chances of staying?
2: So I don't have the data for the veterinary profession, because our program is quite unique in Canada, so it's the first one. But based on the data that we have in other health professions, we know that when students do are trained in the region, the likelihood to stay in or to practice in the region definitively increase. So we think that there is no reason that it would be different with the veterinary profession. So I think and I hope that with training the students in the region will increase the likelihood that the student practice in the regions.
0: For somebody considering a career in veterinary medicine, what do you say to them, Dr. Frankos?
2: I can say to them that it's probably the most beautiful profession in the world. And I definitely think now that they have the possibility to choose between two campuses, the one here in Saint-Étienne and the other one in Rimouski. And the two campuses are very beautiful and quite unique in Canada. So I just encourage them to apply and to become, to embrace the career of a vet in Quebec.
0: You say that with a smile in your voice. What makes it the most beautiful profession in the world?
2: Because we can help not only the animals, but also the humans. So it's something very important for the health in general. So you are probably well aware of this concept of one health, and the veterinarians are definitely an important part of this concept.
0: Dr. David Frankos, thank you so much for your time. Appreciate it.
2: Thank you for having me.
0: Bye-bye. Dr. David Frankos is the Dean of the Faculty of Veterinary Medicine at the Université de Montréal, and the new Rimouski facility was inaugurated earlier this month. It's 5:18. Let's go to Lita for a look at the roads.
1: Yeah, and I'm seeing some changes for the better if you're heading over to the Illatorde Bridge. Pretty good right now on the 40 westbound. Remember, 40 westbound will have a closure just before the bridge. They're still doing work on that route, and it's a night closure. So it'll be tonight till tomorrow morning, till 5 a.m. If you're heading over the Gallipo Bridge, put an extra 10 minutes. Still just tough over on 20 both directions. In the westbound side, it's slow go from the Turcotte Interchange. Removed a stall just around the Angrignon area. But still, as we follow through to First Avenue, very busy. And the eastbound, we've been getting a lot of feedback on this one. Slow go from 55th right down to First Ave.
0: We have been hearing from people on the text line, too, that the 20... it's a little bit of a pain today. It's misbehaving.
1: It's the darn 20.
0: Yeah, it's the darn 20 this afternoon. It's costing you a little bit of time or a lot of time. But Lita's on top of it. She'll let us know as soon as things start to clear out. Right now, it's 5:19. Thank you so much for joining us. This is Let's Go on CBC Radio 1. Now, young Canadians and environmental groups are suing the federal government over its climate plan. They are alleging that the federal government is violating Canada's Climate Accountability Act, formerly known as the Canadian Net Zero Emissions Accountability Act. They argue that Ottawa no longer has a credible plan to meet its legally binding 2030 emissions target. Dr. Samantha Green is the board president of the Canadian Association of Physicians for the Environment, and she spoke at a press conference earlier today in Ottawa for this announcement.
3: As a family doctor, I know that climate change is not an abstract environmental issue. It is one of the greatest health threats of our time. I have a patient who lives with her teenage son in a one-bedroom apartment without working air conditioning. Last summer, they both suffered many sleepless nights in their oven-like apartment. Her son's asthma was triggered if they opened the window. My patient experienced severe depression, and her chronic pain condition worsened. I have another patient who developed an extensive heat rash last summer, which evolved into a serious skin infection and caused extensive scarring across both of his thighs. Experiences like this are playing out across Canada. These are not future risks. This is reality here and now. At the most fundamental level, our government has a responsibility to protect the well-being of its people. And yet, under Prime Minister Mark Carney, we have seen a sweeping dismantling of climate policy without a credible plan to reduce emissions and meet Canada's 2030 target. These decisions benefit oil and gas billionaires, and they put the health and safety of everyday citizens at risk. Fortunately, the law is clear about the government's obligations, and that is what this case is all about, getting the federal government to follow the law. The well-being, health, and safety of people across the country depend on it.
0: That was board president of the Canadian Association of Physicians for the Environment, Dr. Samantha Green. Now, three youths are also part of this lawsuit and did attend this morning's press conference in Ottawa. And one of them is a Montrealer. She's now back in Montreal, just came in on the train from Ottawa. She's a Montreal student and climate activist, Shirley Barnea, and she joins us now in studio just off the train. Shirley, good afternoon. Welcome to studio.
4: Hi, Sabrina. Thanks so much for having me.
0: What was it like for you to be there today in Ottawa with this big message that you're suing your federal government?
4: Yeah, it's quite something to say. You know, I'm suing my federal government. This was not on my wish list when I was a little kid. It was not something I dreamed about. But it feels like this moment has come to this. Like Dr. Green was saying this morning, climate change is not abstract. It's here and now. I still remember the wildfires in 2023 that gave Montreal the worst air quality in the entire world. Last year's wildfire season in 2023 was the worst in Canada's recorded history. Last year's was the second worst. This is continuing. This is impacting us both on a health front, on a safety front, as well as on an economic front. This costs a lot for the government as well to recover from these climate disasters. And, you know, over the past years, I've been involved organizing in every way imaginable at my schools, in
0: You're
4: my community.
0: You're 22 years old, yeah. Just so our listeners yes. Get a sense of that.
4: Yeah. So as a young person, I feel this urgency to act because I see my governments are not doing their job. And so through protests, through school strikes, the broader Canadian climate movement has achieved many important gains, one of those being the Net Zero Accountability Act. What's important about that is it says we can't just set a climate target and forget it. We have to have a framework and a plan to actually achieve that target. Canada has failed to meet every single climate target it set for itself up till now. 2030 is the first target under this Net Zero Accountability Act, where the government is also obliged to provide a plan and show us the math of exactly how we're going to reach that target. Unfortunately, most of the key measures under that 2030 emissions reduction plan have been scrapped or weakened by the Carney government. And so faced with this, we feel no other choice than to take our government to court.
0: You say, you know, you're 22 years old. You were referencing some climate events, you know, from 3, 4, 5 years ago. You were a teenager at the time. Is this a conversation that comes up often between you and your friends? Is this a concern that you share, that you actually discuss?
4: Definitely. I mean, as young people, we're thinking towards our future, right? We have to pick what program we're going to pursue in university, or think about our future careers and think about whether we want to have kids. And all those questions are thrown into jeopardy by the climate crisis that is threatening the very existence of humans on Earth. We like to push that to the back of our minds because it's such a difficult truth. But the UN climate panel has objectively and clearly stated many times that this is an existential threat to humanity, and we're already feeling the impacts. And so people feel a lot of anxiety, especially young people. And we also feel a lot of betrayal from our government that it would commit to targets that we committed to net zero, and we also committed to our 2030 target under international agreements, under the Paris Agreement, that it would take that commitment, promise us a plan, and then go on and scrap that plan. We feel a lot of betrayal.
0: We recently saw former Environment Minister Stephen Guilbeault step down. He's going to walk away from the party. What does it say to you that someone from inside the party could not bring change?
4: It's very concerning to me, and it shows how close this current administration is. We in the climate movement do not feel our voices being heard by the Carney administration at all. All the changes that were made to environmental policy, there were not public consultations. The Net Zero Advisory Body, which is made up of experts whose purpose is to advise the government over climate policy, have not been consulted once by the Carney administration. And so to see Minister Guilbault step down and say that he's going to leave politics over this shows that even from within, Carney is not willing to take feedback.
0: We did reach out in a statement sent to CBC. A spokesperson for the Federal Environment Ministry reiterated the government's commitment to Canada's mid-century climate target. So this would be reaching net zero emissions by 2050. Do you think that with that plan in place, is it still no longer credible, as you say, if that target is pushed, that goalpost is pushed?
4: Every time we talk about our closer targets and how the government is failing to put us on track to meet them, we're told, oh, 2050, net zero by 2050. You can't get somewhere without a plan. You can't throw away the roadmap on the way and still expect to reach your destination. And that's exactly what we're seeing. The point of the Net Zero Accountability Act is to say, if we want to reach net zero emissions by 2050, we can't have that be our only target. We need targets along the way, goalposts, and we need a plan to meet each one of them. We need to turn around the trend of Canada failing to meet every single climate target it has set itself. We cannot just wish away our 2030 target, our 2035 target, and say, oh, we'll be net zero in 2050. That requires profound change to all facets of society. And we cannot reach our long-term goals if we throw away our immediate goals along the way every time.
0: There have been climate lawsuits that have been brought against the government, not the Carney government, but in prior governments as well. Some of those face setbacks in courts. There have been judges who have dismissed those cases. Why do you think this could be different?
4: So this is a different kind of case in that the previous cases have been broad charter-based challenges, saying that the government's insufficient action compromises our charter rights as young people to life, to security of the person, to equality. Those are big cases that require the court to set many precedents along the way. And the whole discussion of whether that is something the court can take on or not is where the discussion has been at over the past years. We will see the LaRose case go to court this fall. So I'm very curious to see how that will play out. Our challenge here is much more simple in that we're simply asking the government to apply a law that it itself has passed. The Canadian Net Zero Accountability Act was not in place when these previous challenges were put forward. And in part, it was there to respond to this need where, yes, of course, climate change threatens our charter rights, but we need to have a legal framework that allows us to hold the government accountable more easily. And so this act was put in place for that purpose, so that we could say, yes, you have a legal obligation to have a target, but you also have a legal obligation to show us exactly how you're going to meet that target. And that's what the government is failing to do right now.
0: Shirley, we only have about 30 seconds left, but you prior, you'd said, you know, as a 22-year-old, you're now picking your future career path. You're thinking about this. How much of your energy does this topic consume for you?
4: Very much. I've decided I will dedicate my life to this fight because, frankly, I don't see what meaning I would have in my life if I was not fighting for the survival of the human race.
0: Have you chosen a career path?
4: I'm not sure exactly how it would go. I'm interested in politics and activism, whatever will allow me to make change.
0: Shirley Barnea, thank you so much for this.
4: Thank you.
0: That is Shirley Barnea, one of the three youth applicants in this lawsuit. She is also a climate activist. And we did reach out to the Canadian government, as I said, the Canadian Environment Ministry, saying it's committed to reaching net zero emissions by 2050. And it said this matter is now before the courts, and therefore there will be no further comment. You can weigh in on the text line 514-566-9066. Your news is next.
5: This is CBC News. Good afternoon. It's 5:30. I'm Simon Nakaneshny with your CBC News from Montreal. A network of organizations that work with Black youth wants a public inquiry into racism within police services in the province. It's after Montreal police confirmed that a group of officers at a Montréal Nord station were under investigation for racist acts while on patrol. Our reporter Sharon Yonan Reynolds was at today's news conference by the Afro Youth Summit and files this report.
6: So specifically, they want this to extend to all police forces in Quebec that have been found guilty of racial profiling by a court of law. This is, of course, after the SPVM confirmed that 16 police officers based at a local station in Montreal North were under investigation. According to Radio-Canada, this follows alleged incidents where some officers collected locks from people's heads during police stops and ticketed people based on their ethnic backgrounds. Now, the Afro Youth Summit says they believe the problem goes way beyond Montreal. And that's why they want a deeper investigation into police forces in the province at large. And they believe this process, which would involve this investigation and would end with recommendations, they think it could really lead to systemic change in the province.
5: CBC reporter Sharon Yonan Reynolds. A youth protection office on the Lower North Shore has been destroyed after a fire broke out Monday evening. Police in the Innu community of Pakwashipi believe the blaze was set by several youths, all under the age of 12. Brianne Fiquette has the story.
7: A backhoe tears down the remains of the burned out building in a video sent to CBC by Pakwashipi's Community Police Service. According to local authorities, the fire broke out at 7:30 p.m. on Monday. No one was injured, but officials say the building that housed the Youth Protection Office is a complete loss. Police investigator Kwabanis Jourdain says that community members used a loader truck, a backhoe, and a single fire hose to fight the blaze because the Innu community does not have its own fire service. An investigation into what caused the fire is currently underway. Local authorities say they'll be meeting with the parents of the children who are suspected of setting the blaze. Brianne Fiquette, CBC News, Sept-Îles.
5: The Quebec Liberal Party says it will take a more positive, less coercive approach to protecting the French language. That plan is backed by $380 million in promised spending over the first 4 years of a Liberal government. The leader, Charles Millard, unveiled the plan at a library in Verdun this afternoon. As Mélissa François explains, it was not by accident.
8: Milliard is putting a big emphasis on reading in his plan. He's promising that every elementary school student will get a free children's book by a Quebec author every school year to start their own personal library. He has another priority to reduce waiting times for French language or francization courses. Milliard says he wants to give newcomers 2 years instead of 6 months for them to be required to access government services in French. He also wants to find an agreement with English school boards to avoid legal battles. So here's Charles Milliard on his plan and specifically on the attitude change he would like to see from the French language watchdog.
9: When we think about the Go Abs Go or the Burgundy Lion here, I think it just doesn't make any sense for anybody that is serious. So I think this is something that we need to sit with OQLF, but again, I'm not putting the pressure on them. They are implementing what they've been told. And if Quebecers choose us, well, it's going to be a change.
8: He also wants to amend the Charter of French Language to determine the areas where French language is at risk and then put in measures tailored to those areas. And of course, this comes as polls are showing that to win, the Liberals need to increase their support among Francophone voters. Mélissa François, CBC News, Montreal.
5: The English Montreal School Board says it will be cutting 70 special needs staffers. It's as the board tries to balance its budget. Kim Watson is with the union representing white-collar support staff at the EMSB. She says 65 attendant positions and 3.5 technician jobs will be cut, with staff put on a recall list. Watson says working conditions were already difficult.
10: The workload on the employees is getting higher, and it's getting harder for them to be able to do all the tasks they need to do within the hours that they are present. And if they cannot complete all their tasks, it's the students who end up not getting the services that they deserve.
5: The MSB Council of Commissioners meets tonight to approve the plan. And he was one of the faces of the Legault government's response during the pandemic. Kasanjabe was also given the gargantuan task of transforming Quebec's healthcare system. Now, in an interview with Radio-Canada, he's expressing regrets he wasn't able to achieve that transformation. Katisene has the story.
11: I had Quebecers behind me, and that's strong, says Christian Dubé in an interview with Radio-Canada. Dubé is the MNA for La Prairie, who served as health minister between 2020 and 2025. For most of that time, he had then Premier François Legault's full trust. But he was given a tough task when it came to negotiations on doctors' compensation.
12: Moi, j'avais le mandat de négocier à coût zéro.
11: I was told there could be zero increase in costs, he says. Public opinion turned against Dubé and in favor of the doctors after he tabled a special law that was adopted under closure.
12: La fédération ou les fédérations ont bien joué leur carte.
11: Doctors' federations played their cards well, he says. Several GPs threatened to leave the province to work in other provinces. Some did.
12: Il y a un premier ministre.
11: Dubé says the premier and his advisor decided to take another direction to solve the confrontation. Their tentative agreement with GPs backtracked on the most controversial aspects of Dubé's bill, such as pay based on performance targets. Dubé left cabinet at the end of 2025 and will not run again as an MNA. Cathy Sonny, CBC News, Quebec City.
5: And that was the CBC News.
0: Thank you very much, Simon Akinesny from the CBC Montreal Newsroom. I'm Sabrina Marindola. This is Let's Go on CBC Radio 1, 88.5 FM in Montreal. It's a couple of weeks now since we have launched Bird Nerd.
5: Yes.
0: It is time for the Bird Nerd edition. I mean, it's going to be coming later this week on Thursdays. But now I find myself paying more attention to the birds, and I have since moved, and so I'm at ground level now. I'm not, you know, I used to be on the sixth floor. That's not the case anymore.
5: Yeah.
0: So I feel like I have better access to the sounds of nature now
5: because
0: I'm not in an apartment building anymore. And
5: do you have a bird bath, a bird feeder?
0: Not yet, but let me tell you, they're loud in the morning, and so now there is one call. I hear it every morning before sunrise. I want to say around 4:30, 4:45. So I don't know what it is.
5: Better tape it.
0: I feel like now I have to either tape it, or I know there are a few apps out there. Would it work for you know, from under the covers
5: maybe.
0: At that time? Would it work from the bedroom? But it's loud. And
1: just
0: it wants to be heard.
5: But maybe we could get David Byrd to take a listen.
0: Yeah, or I have to imitate it. I don't know how that's going to work. I don't know if I could get it on tape. Maybe I should try to record it. I'll try it tomorrow morning.
5: I think that would be a good idea.
0: To record it. And I'm trying to memorize this call at 4:30 in the morning. I'm saying, I'm going to remember this. Let me etch it in my brain so that I can maybe recreate the sound. And then I don't know from there what to do. How do I figure out what the bird call is? So I'm waiting. Maybe one Thursday on Bird Nerd, that sound will come up.
5: Just have your phone next to you when you wake up. And if you can hear it, just sort of pop it out the window, and maybe you can capture it on audio, and then we can flip it to our bird nerd expert.
1: I was talking to a friend in another country the other day, and a bird started chirping, and I started naming the birds. I think it's a cardinal.
0: Chickadee. Let me guess. Chickadee, Lita.
1: Well, chickadee is one in my repertoire, yes. But yes.
5: Sharp.
0: Did you find what it was?
1: No, but I think that I've become obsessed. I really have. It's becoming a bit of a problem, but it's a good problem to have.
0: It's like it's going to consume me now all summer, I think.
1: Yes.
0: And someone's saying you need the Merlin app. You can use the sound ID and it will identify the bird for you.
5: Oh, wow. I have somebody who messaged me who's listening who said it's probably a wren.
0: Oh.
5: So
0: and
5: there you go.
0: And
1: that was
0: one
1: last
0: of our
1: week's
0: listeners is texting. Frederick says for sure it's a robin.
5: Okay.
0: I have a few people thinking it's probably a robin. Also Julian NDG saying it's a robin. Just download the Merlin app. And check, but that is what it will be.
1: I'm
0: so
1: sorry,
0: are
1: you are going
0: early
1: to
0: early risers now? Is this where we're? Is it
5: I
0: the
5: 4:30?
0: Doesn't sound like a robin to me.
5: Okay,
0: Well, I feel like I know the robin call.
5: I have one person saying Wren, so.
0: Okay. All right. I'm on the mission. I have homework at 4:30 in the morning. Gosh, I hope the bird shows up tomorrow now or I don't sleep through it.
5: Yeah, well, you
0: then,
5: know.
0: Okay.
5: It'll be back.
0: I'm on the mission. I will record this bird call. But just for myself to remember it, it kind of sounds like, I kind of picture not the Star Wars lightsabers, but it's kind of like that. It's like a pew, pew. It's very, wow. Yeah.
1: It's like interesting. It's a cardinal. I bet it's a cardinal.
5: That's you're excellent at making bird sounds.
0: I'll get you the real recording. It sounds nothing like it. But okay, everyone's saying the Merlin app. Texters, thank you so much. Okay. And I'm waiting for the Thursday when that sound appears. Simon, we'll chat tomorrow.
5: Here we go. Mystery to be solved.
0: Exactly. The mystery is on. We're all trying to solve it together. Thanks for your help, by the way. 514-566-9066. Oh, a lot of people texting in saying, highly recommend the Merlin app. Okay, I'm on it. Lita, over to you. What's going on in traffic?
1: Yeah, I'm obsessed, bird obsessed. Right now, I'm also REM obsessed. It is working very well, but we do still have apparently some congestion at the different stations because of the earlier shutdown that we had. And really, it affected actually the whole line from Brossard to Gare Centrale. Not so much for A4. A4 is the De Montagne line. That's pretty crowded anyway. A lot of people have been using it. And it's speeding along in both directions. No problem with that. 13 North still, and I thought it would be clear by now, but it is not. There's another problem around Henri Bourassa. And it's the darn 20 today. That's the hot spot, and especially eastbound from 55th right down and past 32nd to 1st Avenue.
0: Okay, Lita, thank you very much. And yes, texters are weighing in on my suspicion. One person saying robins are very early amongst the birds. And another person, Trevor in Roxborough. Hi, Trevor, saying robins, they are usually the first birds to sing in the morning prior to dawn. And yes, the Merlin app will work even from inside the house. So, okay, thank you, listeners. Let's try to solve it together. I'm going to try to bring you that sound. I don't know what it is, so I can't really recreate that sound, but I'll try to record it tomorrow. Right now, it is 41 minutes past 5 o'clock. Quebec has reached a deal with the province's English language universities. Now, the goal here is to increase the percentage of out-of-province students for them to be capable of having basic conversations in French by the time they complete their undergraduate studies. So in exchange, the province will provide $20 million per year, about $20 million per year, to the universities over the next 8 years. So this goes for Bishops, for Concordia, and for McGill. Now, Graham Carr is the president and vice chancellor of Concordia University, and he was at today's press conference.
13: First of all, I think it's important to understand that going back more than 2 years, it was the English universities themselves that proposed to the government of Quebec, to the then minister and the then prime minister, that we wanted to be part of the solution in terms of promoting and protecting the French language in Quebec. And we were willing to engage in that process, but we needed financial support from the government to allow it to develop. We've set a target of, we've agreed on a target of 60%, which includes, which would include, to go back to the first question, students who are francophone, who come from France and elsewhere. And we believe that that's a reasonable target over the career of an undergraduate student. Again, as my colleague, Dr. Saini indicated at the outset, this is not a mandatory program for students. This is something we want to encourage them to participate in. But if I just take the example of Concordia, we had more than 4,000 students doing co-op internships last year. Those students are coming from Quebec, yes, but they're coming from the rest of Canada and the rest of the world. And they know very well that if they want to have the widest range possible of choices to work in industries de fin pointe au Québec, comme l'aérospatiale, les jeux numériques, etc., il faut qu'ils apprennent le français. They need to understand and learn French. So we believe that it's an incentive. By incentivizing students in a positive way to develop a competence which is going to make Quebec more interesting to them, but which is also a life skill, a global skill applicable around the world, that's a huge advantage. And we need to promote this program from that perspective.
0: That is Graham Carr, president and vice chancellor of Concordia University. And this has to do with the deal reached with the province's English language universities and the province of Quebec. Well, let's switch gears here. Another story making headlines across the province here, not only about this new envelope for education, post-secondary studies, but also a kangaroo. Now, this has been in the news for the last day or so. A kangaroo is on the loose on Montreal's South Shore. The animal has been spotted hopping around fields in Boucherville. Now, the province's environment ministry is currently trying to determine the best way to capture it. Animal rights activists suspect it may have escaped while being illegally trafficked. The CBC's Sarah Levitt is on the South Shore right now. She's tracking this story. So here's a little bit of what she had to say earlier today.
14: We're here in Boucherville on the South Shore of Montreal for this unusual event. And you know what? I dressed the part. I even brought binoculars because I was thinking maybe there's a chance we'll see this kangaroo. Turns out we arrive, the kangaroo arrives, and there it is. This kangaroo first spotted a few days ago. Somebody alerted a animal rescue group, and they were quick to find it in the fields. It's been wandering around this area for a few days. It's complicated, though, in the sense that there are members of the Environment Ministry's wildlife agents. Right now, what they're doing is they're watching them. They're watching, just giving us, trying to get a sense of what this kangaroo is like. You can see that there is a cage there, but they are not trying to trap it at this point. This kangaroo, unsure of its whereabouts, but the fact of the matter is, like right now, what we've heard from the ministry is that they'll intervene, but first it's the responsibility of the owner to try and trap the kangaroo. Otherwise, they will intervene if necessary in a few days' time. Of course, this kangaroo is not supposed to be here, not used to this type of weather, although at least it's not winter. There are coyotes that come out at night and other possible predators. So rescue groups are upset that they have the resources available to get this kangaroo, but the Environment Ministry saying, no, that's not how things go. And so we're just trying to see if it'll come up out of those bushes.
0: That is CBC reporter Sarah Levitt, who is following the story today about that kangaroo on the loose in Quebec in Boucherville. Currently, the kangaroo has not been captured. Quebec's Environment Ministry said earlier today that the kangaroo currently does not pose a significant danger to the public. It is 5:47. Thank you so much for joining us here on Let's Go. And every Montrealer knows that when the summer weather arrives, music is not far behind. It's sure to follow. And around June every year, the city just comes alive with festivals and music for all tastes. And if your taste is a little bit more out there, shall I say, or if you're looking to expand your musical horizons, this might be right up your alley. It's the Suoni per il Popolo Festival, the Sounds for the People. It gets started today for the 26th edition, and it's a festival that spotlights more

0: the Casa del Popolo, the Sotterranea, and most of our shows are happening there. But for the first two nights of the festival, we have two shows at a beautiful church on Ontario East, Sacré-Cœur de Jésus, and it's going to be a treat for liberated ears.
1: It is a beautiful church. I have to say, I don't know if it's becoming more of a thing, but I'd say just in the last 6 months, I've been to two concerts inside a church. How do you feel about, you know, having the church as a venue and the acoustics there?
0: Well, obviously you have to enjoy reverb if you're going to be doing something in a church. So I think we obviously have that in mind when we're picking, we work with Les Vesperales, who are an organization that is dedicated to putting on concerts using the organ in that very church. And we have, so it's musicians that are going to already be down with this idea of like playing with the vibes, because it's not a church atmosphere. Is you're not going to hear lyrics, you're not going to hear real, you know, you're not going to hear words so easily, but certainly sounds that fill and reverberate. It's a transcendental experience. And we have Fujita, who's here from Japan, who makes their own instruments, and Andrew Singh from Vancouver, who's going to be playing violin and other instruments, and local Florence Delphine Roux, who's capturing the ambient sounds and transmitting them via radio short signal to people with headphones. So we are definitely using the space and the outside of the space, and really using the church to the most that we can.
1: Alexis, for someone who's maybe never attended before, how would you describe, some of the experiences that people can take in?
0: You know, in many ways, the festival started like with a very free jazz and jazz orientation, and that does still exist. So there's a lot of shows where you'll have combos of musicians improvising together on stage, so that magical alchemical thing of improv. But we also have these very punk rock roots, so there's a lot of punk shows, there's a lot of electronic shows, and tonight we have an amazing show, Slash Neater in from Toronto, a techno punk band, and Durex, Local Heroes, Ancient Greece. It'll be like very, who are also from Toronto, Ancient Greece, so it'll be very kind of theatrical dance music. So we love to dance. So even though there's a lot of stuff in this festival that is for, you know, a kind of reflection, like at the church, for instance, we're inviting people to lie on the floor. It's very meditative. But then late at night, there's always reasons to dance. And so, but really we run the gamut. There's cabaret, we have a benefit for a couple of wonderful foundations in Palestine, and there's a yodel workshop. Like we're really, it's very experimental in the sense of that we can go in many directions, and it's very free programming. We work with a lot of different organizations who themselves put on nights, you know, so it's sort of, it's not like there's this brain trust that is just emanating from the HQ of Suoni per il Popolo. It's really, it's for the people, by the people. Many artists in Montreal are participating in the programming. So I would recommend actually looking on our website. We made a Mixcloud this year, so we have playlists for every night, so people can just pop on there and listen to some, you know, one song from each band and get an idea. But yeah, we have a lot to offer for the next, oh my goodness, next 16 days.
1: Yeah, is that a realization, Alexis, that you're not going to sleep for the next 16 days? It's like you were counting in your brain how many days you have to go.
0: Absolutely. It's day one, and I'm like, okay, we're going to make it till the 28th. We're going to do it.
1: It's actually
0: 12 days. It's not 16 days.
1: There you go. So, yes, and it'll fly by, no doubt, until June 28th, as you say.
0: That's right.
1: Let's touch, Alexis, a little bit on the artists, because how important is it to offer a platform, to offer a stage to artists who maybe, you know, have a different style of music, maybe a style of music that is not covered under many of the more traditional festivals, or don't really get to perform live before an audience because of the type of music they make?
0: Yeah, I mean, I think that Montreal has a lot to offer, like year round, but it, in terms of those experimental spaces, you know, and certainly at the Casa del Popolo, the Sala Rosa, and there's other venues too in the city. But it is nice to have a festival dedicated to that, because of course, during the summer, it is time for music. People are down in the Quartier des Spectacles. They're seeing like, you know, big ticket, big, like kind of something that's more crowd pleasing, perhaps more popular in the sense of it being, I don't want to denigrate it, but like it's not a challenging, you know, so, but there's a lot of people, you know, I think that there sometimes can be this view that experience

0: instrumental music or is only for a smaller audience. And that's true to a certain extent. But I think that there's a lot of people just, you know, when they hear it and they like it, you know, it's magical. So it is wonderful to have these platforms for artists. Montreal is so rich with improvisers, with musicians, people who make their own instruments, people who only do improv, people who, you know, so when you're not making an album and you're not supporting an album, obviously that's going to marginalize your career to a certain extent. So the bohemia that we're sadly losing with how the city is getting more expensive, it still exists. The heart still beats. And, you know, like we have some incredible, we also are lucky to get it. This festival is in its 26th year. So it has a certain reputation around in the, you know, these kind of scenes all over the world. So we have the X who are coming from Amsterdam. I mean, this band has been playing since the 70s and this show is sold out, but we have added more tickets. So, and then we have, you know, real guitar gods and goddesses from the States, virtuoso players. And people know that when they're coming here, they're playing a smaller room. You know, the Casa del Popolo is only, it's stuffed to the brim at 60 people. So you're going for this smaller experience, but it still has this real vibe to it because the room is full, you know?
1: Yeah.
2: Alexis O'Hara, thank you so much for this. Best of luck for the next 12 days.
0: Thank
2: now that
0: you.
2: We've counted them and it starts today. It runs until June 28th. All the best for this edition.
0: Thank you. Have a lovely show.
2: Bye-bye. That is Alexis O'Hara, one of the organizers of Suoni per il Popolo Festival. It gets underway today. And performing at the festival tonight at La Soterania, this is Slash Need with Leather.

0: need with Leather, one of the opening acts for this year's edition of Suoni per il Popolo, happening tonight at La Soterania. That's on Saint Laurent Boulevard. The doors open at 9. And let's get a last look at the roads from Lita.
1: And things are clearing up nicely, with the exception of the 25 down to the La Fontaine Tunnel. It's really still holding on to a 60-minute delay. And the 20, the darn 20, is still slow through the westbound side from almost the Turcotte Interchange over to First. Other side, too, busy from 55th. And we do have issues over on the Metropolitan tonight. They're closing a portion of it from the DeCary Interchange over to Laurentian.
0: Thank you so much. Have a good evening. And if we can bring the music up, that sounds like the bird I hear every morning. I don't know if you hear it there in the background. I think it'll come back. Like that lightsaber sound almost. No, it's gone now. Can't hear it. All right, I'm on it. That's my homework. I'm going to record this bird sound tomorrow. Thanks for your help, your tips on how to identify what is waking me up. It's a lovely alarm clock, waking up to nature. Sunrise tomorrow morning at 5:05. I'll be up way before then, thanks to that bird, courtesy that bird. Sunny in the morning, clouding over in the afternoon, a high of 23. I'm Sabrina Marindola. Thanks for your company today. We'll do it again tomorrow. Bye.
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5: Hi, I'm Chris Howden. 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
6: Through encrypted messaging apps, young people are hired to carry out attacks against various targets. And in order to get paid, they're required to film their attacks.
7: Toronto's police chief on investigations linking multiple shootings, including at synagogues and the U.S. consulate, to gun-for-hire networks. This is Your World Tonight. I'm Anand Ram. Also on the program...
8: So it really should come as no surprise that they want to bring the entire thing under the tent.
7: The buzzer is about to sound for NHL hockey on the CBC after almost three quarters of a century. What the end of the partnership with Sportsnet means for fans, and what some of them may have to pay for now. Toronto police say they have uncovered a criminal network linked to multiple recent synagogue shootings and the shooting at the U.S. consulate. They say young people are being hired and paid to carry out the attacks. But as Lisa Shing reports, while investigators know who is pulling the triggers, they still don't know who's pulling the strings.
6: What we are dealing with in this case is a recurring and similar modus operandi, and that is criminals for hire.
9: At a press conference, Toronto Police Chief Myron Demkew linking 27 Toronto area shootings, including incidents at synagogues and the U.S. consulate in March.
6: Young people are hired to carry out attacks against various targets. And in order to get paid, they're required to film their attacks.
9: There are multiple networks operating like this, say police. They're working with the RCMP and FBI to figure out who is hiring the shooters. All young, all recruited through encrypted apps like Signal, Telegram, and WhatsApp. Chief Superintendent Joe Matthews.
10: Multiple people are recruiting multiple youth in each cell. We're aware of that. We just do not know the scope of it.
9: While investigating the shootings, Toronto Police Constable Mark Pinizzotto was shot and killed during an early morning raid on an apartment building last week. Three people have since been arrested, two in connection with the consulate shooting, one of them unconscious in hospital facing first-degree murder charges in Pinizzotto's death. A fourth person is still at large. Linda Pinizzotto is the officer's mother.
11: Our family is going to make a plea to the general public. Please support our police.
9: Police will have to access the messaging apps and use wiretaps in their investigation or get the suspects they've arrested to flip, says Ian Scott, former director of the Ontario Special Investigations Unit.
12: Flip the ones at the bottom of the food chain. We want them to give us the information. Who's hiring these individuals? What's the connection?
9: Last month, the FBI arrested Iraqi-Iranian national Mohammed al-Saadi, a senior member of U.S.-designated terrorist organization Kataib Hezbollah and Iran's Islamic Revolutionary Guard Corps. He's allegedly tied to nearly 20 attacks and attempted attacks internationally. In the indictment, al-Saadi is accused of planning, coordinating, and claiming responsibility for those attacks, including two in Canada, one believed to be the consulate shooting. Criminologist Michael Arntfield.
13: You may have a transnational group or some kind of organized entity that has really a bottomless well of potential contractors. They've arrested some. There'll be others out there. So the key is to break up the network before more shooters can be recruited.
9: While Toronto police won't confirm whether there's a connection with al-Saadi, they're confident these criminal networks extend beyond Toronto with the goal of creating fear in our communities. Lisa Sheng, CBC News, Toronto.
7: The FBI says it stopped a violent plot targeting the recent UFC event at the White House, and multiple people have already been arrested. Authorities say the suspects allegedly planned to use explosive drones and gunmen to attack people in attendance, including many government officials. Sasha Petrusik has more from Washington.
14: Sunday's UFC event brought professional mixed martial arts to the White House lawn for the first time. A glitzy event hosted by U.S. President Donald Trump and attended by more than 4,000, mostly his supporters. But, says the FBI, it also drew the ire of his detractors, including a group who planned a violent attack that evening.
15: Look, it was a serious threat.
14: Thwarted just days before, says Secret Service Deputy Director Matt Quinn.
15: It was an active plot, yes, involving purported claim to be planned to use drones, snipers, etc.
14: Police say the plan was to hit nearby buildings with explosive drones, then, when guests panicked and tried to escape, to have gunmen waiting for them. Five suspects were arrested just days before the event. They had not yet traveled to Washington. Authorities confirm one of those arrested was 19-year-old Tyson Proper, who lives with his parents in Ohio. His mother noticed his online preoccupations, chatting with friends, plotting out maps of Washington, D.C., planning to purchase guns. She tipped off police. They found evidence of the plot in chat groups, but so far, court documents don't mention finding a cache of weapons or a drone or any known terror group behind the plan. Trump was asked about it in France, answering with a shrug.
16: I haven't heard about it, no. But I watched the attack that I watched were the fighters.
14: Other officials are taking it very seriously. Ohio Governor Mike DeWine.
17: Look, we live in difficult times, and there are people out there who are inclined and capable of doing very bad things.
14: The motivation is unclear. Court documents filed by prosecutors say some members of the group said they didn't like anyone connected to sex offender Jeffrey Epstein running the country. Others claim they were upset that pro-Israel lobby groups had so much influence on U.S. politics. U.S. Vice President J.D. Vance blames left-wing opponents of the Republican administration.
18: And we've actually been trying to go with those networks of coordination because this is it's a terrorist plot. That's not a few guys doing crazy stuff. That is a coordinated, planned terrorist plot.
14: Police say they are looking for 18 more suspects as their investigation continues. Sasha Petrusik, CBC News, Washington.
7: The CBC will no longer be televising any NHL games, marking the end of an era that spanned more than 7 decades. For lots of hockey fans across the country, it means they'll now have to pay to watch their favorite teams hit the ice on Saturday nights. Jamie Strachan reports.
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21: In 1952, the voice of Foster Hewitt launched Hockey Night in Canada. The CBC show beamed into Canadian homes and became synonymous with wintry Saturday nights.
22: From the guys who used to watch it in the garages on Saturday nights in Saskatchewan, to the watch parties when the doubleheaders happened on the West Coast, to the games where they would switch on Coach's Corner in English and Montreal French bars.
21: Michael McKinley, the author of Hockey Night in Canada, 60 Years, says the show was part of the Canadian identity, a place where Canadians could join together and enjoy their national sport.
22: I mean, it really was a unifying force in the country. The CBC invented how to tell the story of hockey at the same time for broadcast. So it was a big deal.
21: Starting next season, for the first time in nearly 75 years, NHL hockey will not air Saturday nights on CBC as part of the iconic Hockey Night in Canada program. In 2013, when Rogers acquired the Canadian rights, CBC continued to air games on Saturdays as part of a sub-licensing agreement with Rogers. Today, in a joint statement, CBC and Sportsnet said CBC will no longer carry games as Rogers begins a new 12-year television deal with the NHL.
23: You know, a lot of people my age grew up, you could only get one channel. There's something about CBC and Hockey Night in Canada on Saturday night.
21: Kerry Kaplan, the owner of the sports marketing firm Cosmos Sports and Entertainment, says the decision is a huge loss for fans who will no longer enjoy free access to hockey. And for the CBC, who said in a statement it intends to launch Saturday night programming highlighting Canadian amateur athletes.
23: If you ask people, what does CBC broadcast over the last 50 years? Name one thing. Hockey Night in Canada wins that in every province.
21: Hockey historian Liam McGuire acknowledges the move is part of an evolving television landscape, but says it doesn't make it any easier.
24: And not be able to watch one of your 7 Canadian hockey teams for free, as we have been since the advent of TV, it's wrong.
21: McGuire says Canadians will, of course, still be able to watch their favorite teams, but laments the loss of tradition, so integral to the history of the game. Jamie Strachan, CBC News, Toronto.
7: A fast-growing fire has broken out in West Kelowna, BC. The fire is out of control, being fueled by strong winds. It started in a regional park and has grown to 8 hectares. Multiple fire departments have responded, and some residents have been asked to leave. West Kelowna Fire Chief Jason Broland says no homes have been lost so far.
25: We have 100 plus firefighters on the ground here. We have mutual aid support from our nearby fire departments and tremendous support from the BC Wildfire Service. This fire is being stopped inches from homes because of support from the ground and the air.
7: Officials in BC are already preparing for what could be a challenging wildfire season. At a news conference today, they warned of drought conditions in several regions. BC Forests Minister Ravi Parmar said the province is expecting above-average temperatures for the next 2 months.
26: These conditions, on top of the ongoing drought, are setting us up for an increase in wildfire activity as we enter the core of our wildfire season, particularly in the southern interior and south coast, where we must be ready for the chance of difficult-to-manage and aggressive wildfires.
7: BC has already had 300 wildfires this season and more than 4,200 hectares burned. Coming right up, the U.S. president's harsh words for Israel regarding its war with Hezbollah and the big promises he's making about his yet-to-be-revealed peace deal with Iran. Plus, sweeping bail reforms become federal law, the praise for the changes and the concern for their unintended consequences. And later, we'll dive into some good news about coral reefs.
27: Coral reefs are often framed as ecosystems beyond saving. This research shows otherwise.
7: Some of them can't take the heat, but new research says there are far more that can.
28: You would think that the ones that survive through the heat once, they're going to be the ones that can survive again, but not when they just get hit over and over again like this.
7: Coming up on Your World Tonight, I'll tell you about the danger ahead and why it may put the newfound resilience at risk. The U.S. president is publicly criticizing Israel and its military tactics in Lebanon, saying too many people are being killed. The rebuke comes as the president tries to protect a newly signed framework deal with Iran, an agreement Israel strongly opposes. Chris Brown reports from London.
0: Good things are happening.
1: Only a few people have seen the fine print of Donald Trump's deal with Iran, the one he claims will reopen the Strait of Hormuz and end the war. But the U.S. president says within days, everyone will.
0: Iran will never have a nuclear weapon. And it says it loud and clear.
1: Meeting with leaders from the Persian Gulf on the sidelines of the G7 in France, Trump was peppered with questions about Israel and its intensely negative reaction to his deal. In extraordinary remarks, Trump positioned himself as Israel's savior.
0: Without the United States, there would be no Israel. Without me, there would be no Israel, because no other president was willing to do what I did.
1: Equally remarkable was his assessment of Israel's military tactics fighting Hezbollah in Lebanon, where more than 3,800 people have been killed. In criticizing the impact on civilians, Trump echoed arguments more commonly used by Israel's harshest international critics.
0: Israel's fighting Hezbollah too long, and too many people are being killed. And you don't have to knock down an apartment house every time you're looking for somebody, because there are a lot of people in those apartment houses, and they're not all Hezbollah, that I can tell you.
1: The potential lifting of sanctions to ease Iran's crippled economy and the future of its nuclear program, which both the U.S. and Israel said necessitated the war, have been kicked down the road to be dealt with during 2 months of negotiations, said Iran's foreign minister Syed Abbas Arachi. Israel's full withdrawal from Lebanon must come first, he said. Israel's Prime Minister Benjamin Netanyahu did not address Trump's criticisms of him or his war tactics, but Monday night he vowed to maintain Israel's occupation of southern Lebanon, casting doubt on how long the negotiations with Iran will last. If Trump's deal holds, shipping lanes will reopen and more attacks and bombings averted. But with Iran's leadership emboldened, the alliance between the United States and Israel is being tested, perhaps as never before. Chris Brown, CBC News, London.
7: While Iran was expected to dominate the G7, instead another major global conflict took center stage as world leaders rallied to refocus attention on Ukraine. Mark Carney and Donald Trump both met with the Ukrainian president, but as Kate McKenna reports, beyond the official meetings, it was the informal side chats that stole the spotlight.
2: Thank you for the invitation.
3: This G7 may become known for what was said when leaders didn't know they were being recorded.
4: Yeah. When did you arrive?
3: At nine. Ukrainian President Volodymyr Zelensky was greeted with a hug by the host of the G7, French President Emmanuel Macron. The leaders walked together, apparently unaware their conversation was being picked up by a microphone.
4: So first, do you have bilaterals being organized?
3: Macron asked Zelensky if he had a meeting planned with U.S. President Donald Trump. The Ukrainian leader said no. Macron said he'd help set that up.
4: Yesterday we had a difficult discussion.
3: The audio is faint, but Macron is heard saying he had a difficult discussion with Donald Trump yesterday.
0: We had a very good meeting.
3: But minutes later, Macron appeared to broker a meeting between Trump and Zelensky.
0: Look, Russia should make a deal. Russia's lost tremendous amounts of people, and so has Ukraine.
3: Donald Trump also signaled the U.S. could soon reimpose sanctions on Russian oil shipments. Canada also announced new sanctions targeting Russia's shadow fleet. Prime Minister Mark Carney met with Zelensky.
5: And the tide is turning as expected in this war, and this was part of what we just discussed. Ukraine will win.
3: But the extent to which leaders sought to handle Trump was on display throughout the day, starting with German Chancellor Friedrich Merz presenting him with a personalized soccer jersey in the morning. The Canadian Prime Minister's diplomatic efforts were also caught by a hot mic. Before a working lunch, Carney was seen on camera leaning over to speak to a seated Trump, reassuring him about a contentious trade deal with China, saying the number of Chinese EVs allowed into Canada at a low tariff rate represents less than 3% of the market.
6: I thought you'd actually like
3: to which Trump says he likes that.
8: This shouldn't surprise anybody that the Prime Minister took this opportunity
2: to discuss what is a well-known circumstance for a number of months.
3: U.S.-Canada Trade Minister Dominic LeBlanc met with his counterpart in France and says progress is being made on trade talks, but wouldn't say what that progress is.
2: And we talked about a number of other issues that the United States raises with us, but we also talked about issues that are important to Canadian workers and the Canadian economy.
3: LeBlanc says he's set to meet again with Jameson Greer next week, but with the summit about to wrap up, it doesn't look like Carney will have a bilateral meeting with Trump. Kate McKenna, CBC News, Avignon-les-Bains, France.
7: The G7 leaders also discussed the ongoing Ebola outbreak in the Democratic Republic of Congo. They warned that the crisis could get worse as people travel for the World Cup and pledged to coordinate travel and quarantine measures. Dr. Jean Kaseya is the head of the Africa Centers for Disease Control. He says the Ebola outbreak could become the worst ever.
6: If we don't stop this outbreak very soon, it will be even worse than what we had in West Africa and the eastern part of the DRC.
7: That outbreak in West Africa was in 2014 and killed more than 11,000 people. There are now nearly 800 confirmed cases in Congo and more than 180 deaths. Kaseya says one major problem, the work of tracing tens of thousands of potential contacts. He estimates the country has traced only about 12% of 33,000 contacts.

0: Car theft, extortion, human trafficking. For these kinds of crimes and more, bail and sentencing laws in this country just got tougher. And while that's welcomed by police groups, others warn overcrowding in Canada's prisons will just get worse. Tom Perry has more from Ottawa.
1: This is a piece of legislation that is part of the government's public safety strategy designed to make communities across this country safer.
2: With a line of Liberal MPs behind him, Justice Minister Sean Fraser marked the passage of the government's new bill on bail and sentencing. Fraser outlining what he says the legislation will and won't do.
1: The long-term vision is not to incarcerate more people. It's to prevent crime from happening that demands incarceration in the first place.
2: The law will make it harder for suspects accused of repeat or violent offenses to be granted bail. It will toughen penalties around violent crime and require judges consider consecutive sentences for repeat offenders. Fraser says the bill is meant to address Canadians' fears about crime. But to critics, it's a solution in search of a problem.
3: And this is, in my view, political pandering to the public's fear at its worst.
2: Ottawa defense lawyer Lawrence Greenspan says courts already have clear rules around bail and sentencing.
3: Unfortunately, this act is likely to be challenged. It'll find its way to the Supreme Court of Canada over the next 5 or 6 years. And in the meantime, there will be no effective increase in public safety.
2: Greenspan says what the law will do is put more strain on the courts and more people behind bars in an already overcrowded prison system. But Tom Stamatakis, president of the Canadian Police Association, says the changes in this new law are badly needed.
4: Police officers that I represent have been worried about what they're seeing in their communities, and this is a strong message, not just from the government, but also from all parliamentarians, that public safety is important in this country.
2: Opposition Conservatives did not stand in the way of the bill, but say it should have been even tougher. Frank Caputo is the party's public safety critic.
5: None of these small steps have proven to work. We need wholesale bail reform.
2: The legislation does include funding for provinces and territories to encourage them to start contributing to national data to track things like how many people out on bail are committing crimes and see whether these changes are working. Tom Perry, CBC News, Ottawa.
0: The federal government has announced a $4.6 billion investment in building clean water infrastructure in First Nations communities. Indigenous Services Minister Mandy Golmasty tabled the bill called the First Nations Clean Water Act. She says the bill establishes standards for drinking water and wastewater on First Nations lands.
6: First Nations knowledge and leadership are essential for strong water systems. This bill puts that leadership at its center. It affirms that First Nations' inherent right to self-determination includes control over decisions on water and related infrastructure on their lands.
0: This isn't the first time the Liberals have tabled clean water legislation. A previous bill had explicitly stated First Nations had a right to clean drinking water, but that bill died when Parliament was prorogued last year. The revised legislation backs away from that right. A federal court judge has dismissed an appeal by a Ghanaian soccer player to enter Canada. Thomas Partey was blocked from coming into Canada to play with his team in the World Cup in Toronto on Wednesday. He had applied to have that block temporarily set aside. Partey was permitted to enter the U.S. to practice with his team, but couldn't get permission to enter Canada. He is awaiting trial next year in England on 7 counts of rape and 1 count of sexual assault. He has pleaded not guilty. This is Your World Tonight. I'm Anand Ram. You can hear Your World Tonight wherever you are. Just subscribe to our podcast on your favorite podcast app or download the CBC News app. Just go to the local tab and press play. Well, for all the stories we've brought you about climate change putting stress on the world's oceans, some new research delivers a bit of hope for aquatic ecosystems. It turns out coral reefs might actually be more resilient than we thought. You and I hear a diver breathing underwater, but the diver in this coral reef in the Maldives is hearing something we can't.
7: There's all this crackling and snapping and life, and it's this eccentric ecosystem underwater.
0: Scientist Emily Darling is director of coral reef conservation at the Wildlife Conservation Society. She knows what an underwater metropolis a reef can be.
7: The fish are, you know, expanding from a colony and then shrinking back in as you get closer, almost breathing in their movements.
0: But for the last 2 years, many reefs around the world, like this one off the coast of Thailand, have been ghost towns. Extreme ocean heat has led to years of mass bleaching, making coral vulnerable.
7: Now, that's not always a death sentence for all corals, but it can lead to the crumbling or loss of structure.
0: And that's the focus of her new research, finding resilience in many reefs against this marine heat.
7: We've identified climate-resilient reefs across 71 countries and 100 territories, including previously under-recognized areas in the Caribbean, Pacific, and Indian Ocean.
0: Some areas avoid the heat through natural currents bringing cold water. Some get hot and resist bleaching. Some even seem to die off, and then
8: they were able to bounce back.
0: Stacy Jupiter is a co-author and executive director at the Wildlife Conservation Society. After Cyclone Winston hit Fiji in 2016, nearby reefs were pummeled and destroyed. But
8: when we did surveys 4 years later, we saw baby corals that were all about the same size.
9: You see corals that are perfectly healthy through these things.
0: Craig Dahlgren is with the Perry Institute for Marine Science. He's seen reef resilience up close in the Bahamas. One coral, bleached white, its virtually identical neighbor, still colorful. This research, he says, provides hope and direction for communities that depend on their reefs.
9: This really can help shape our priorities as far as where we're going to invest our conservation dollars.
10: Forecasters say El Nino
11: weather. A so-called super El Nino.
12: The possibility of a super El Nino.
0: But with El Nino warming the Pacific right now, scientists are worried.
7: There are ecological limits to adaptation and that nature needs time to adapt.
9: You would think that the ones that survive through the heat once, they're going to be the ones that can survive again, but not when they just get hit over and over again like this.
0: In other words, getting hit over and over with extreme heat, including from oceans absorbing the excess heat humans are emitting, could mean these survivors may soon be on life support. Finally tonight, a small kangaroo was captured in the Montreal area tonight, following several days on the loose. Someone had spotted the seemingly lost marsupial a few days ago on the South Shore, and images and video later popped up of the animal in a barn and a grassy field. Quebec's Ministry of the Environment says it likely escaped from illegal captivity, an opinion shared by lawyer Frédéric Bérard, who represents a local branch of the SPCA.
13: He probably realized that the inspection found out, so he didn't want to get himself into trouble.
0: Berard says it's unclear why the person had the animal in their possession, but that situations like this are part of a larger problem.
13: There's a black market for exotic animals, and clearly this guy is part of it at one point. Maybe he's just a buyer, we don't know, but he certainly has some information that we don't as of now.
0: Animal advocacy groups had expressed concern for the kangaroo's safety ahead of its capture. Berard says the animal is named Joey, and that he's talked to a local wildlife sanctuary that would be happy to take him in.
13: They said, well, Joey could come here anytime. It will be nice to have him with us.
0: Quite a story. Thanks for being with us. This has been Your World Tonight for Tuesday, June 16th. I'm Anand Ram. Good night.

0: Good evening, I'm Simon Nakaneshny with your CBC News headlines for Quebec. Montreal police say they've arrested four men in their 20s in connection with a homicide in Dorval nearly 4 years ago. The killing took place in November of 2022. A citizen called 911 to report a 22-year-old man lying on the ground near the intersection of Carson's and Mimosa Avenues. The victim was declared dead at the scene. Police say four men aged 22 and 26 now face charges of first-degree murder as well as attempted murder in a separate incident in Laval. And the Quebec Liberal Party is pitching its plan to protect the French language, and it relies more on carrots than on sticks. Today, leader Charles Michel said a Liberal government would spend $380 million over 4 years on the initiatives. They include speeding up access to French language, French lessons, and giving each elementary school student in the province a free French kids book by a Quebec author every year. Now, taking a look at the weather forecast from Environment Canada in Montreal, partly cloudy, chance of showers early this evening, winds becoming lighter, the low 15. Tomorrow, chance of rain as well, the high 23. For Quebec City, partly cloudy, chance of showers this evening, risk of a thunderstorm, then clearing overnight, the low 12. Chance of showers tomorrow, 25 the high. And in Sherbrooke tonight, a few clouds, 8 degrees the low. Tomorrow, also a chance of showers and the high, 25 degrees.
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4: 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Stephen Guilbeault explains why, coming up on The Current.
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5: Hello, I'm Neil Kirksall.
6: Good evening, I'm Chris Howden. This is As It Happens. Tonight.
5: Coming down the pike, the federal government tables new legislation designed to ensure access to safe drinking water for First Nations. We asked the Indigenous Services Minister when those taps might start flowing.
6: Access baggage. Despite warnings from officials, a U.S.-Iran peace deal is prompting displaced Lebanese families to head home. One mayor says he understands the temptation to return because he never left.
5: Shut out. This fall, after 74 years, NHL hockey will no longer air on CBC. Sports writer Bruce Arthur tells us that's been a long time coming, but it's still a shame for Canadians.
6: Poetic injustice. An Irish writer tells us about the moment she learned a poem that she'd written that was inspired by her son had appeared on her son's English exam.
5: We pitch it, they use it to pitch themselves to potential mates. A new study shows your trash is a bowerbird's treasure used by males to charm females.
6: And the enthusiasm was infectious. Sir Rod Stewart disappoints fans by canceling a concert due to a sinus infection and disappoints fans further by showing up healthy the next day at Scotland's first World Cup game. As it happens, the Tuesday edition, radio guesses whatever will be, K. Sir Rod.

0: First Nations across Canada have waited decades for legislation on clean drinking water, and now Ottawa says it is coming at last. Today, Indigenous Services Minister Mandy Galmasti introduced a bill designed to ensure that First Nations have reliable access to clean and safe drinking water. This legislation replaces prior legislation introduced in 2023 by the Trudeau government. That bill died when Parliament was prorogued last year, extending what had already been a long and painful wait for many communities. The new proposed legislation comes just as the House of Commons prepares to break for summer this week. We reached Minister Mandy Galmasti in Ottawa.
1: Minister, is this a guarantee now that First Nations are going to have clean drinking water?
2: The introduction of our bill today is something that is going to do multiple things. First and foremost, it's going to recognize the First Nations' inherent right and jurisdiction over development, the protection of source water, having access to water. It's also, I think, going to do one of the most important things is to support First Nations leadership and the governance structures over what water services are going to look like, what kinds of provisions they want to determine with the attached funding for them to be able to offer this service and be able to offer clean water in community.
1: So ultimately, all of those layers, if everything goes to plan, we won't be doing stories anymore on water advisories and issues with water on First Nations?
2: That is the ideal outcome. You know, this government has done a lot of work in the past 10 years in the water space. We've been able to lift 95% of the water advisories that were in place. We were able to prevent 134 short-term ones from becoming long-term. But there's always been water advisories in place. There's 36 of them today. That's too many. We are going to be working with those communities to help them achieve the outcomes that they need.
1: Our listeners have heard, you know, a previous iteration of this bill died when Parliament was prorogued last year. The House, as you know, is set to rise in just a short time for summer break. Ultimately, why is this taking so long?
2: Well, the Prime Minister made a commitment to introduce the water legislation within spring. We are still in spring. We have introduced some new measures that I think are important for people to understand. First and foremost, creating the space and opportunity for communities to work not only with federal partners, but with provincial and territorial partners. Today, I'm really proud that this part of the conversation is around helping communities be able to develop the infrastructure that they need, also giving them the tools to go into areas that they didn't have before, decentralized water systems such as septic tanks or wells that were in community. This is applicable under the bill, and I'm encouraged by the work that communities are going to be doing.
1: I wanted to ask about some of the language specifically, because the previous bill said, quote, "It is recognized and affirmed that it is a human right of every individual on First Nations land to have access to clean and safe drinking water in accordance with this act." This new bill says it is declared to be the policy of the Government of Canada to further the progressive realization for individuals on First Nation lands of the human right to safe drinking water. It was plain in the first one. It is a human right of every individual. Now that phrase, to further the progressive realization. Why change that language?
2: The human right language is still maintained in the bill. We've added on the component of the progressive realization, which is aligned with other federal acts that are in place. This is the language that's being used in the international UN space as well. In many communities across the country, they are starting from a different place. This is not a one-size-fits-all, we're going to be working with multiple plans, we're going to be working with multiple different types of infrastructure. And that transformative change of what the bill is going to do is not going to be something that we're going to wake up the day after the passing of the bill and see it in place.
1: It sounds, you know, to the person who's not a lawyer, it does seem like legalese, it does seem like a softening. And it raises the question of whether it was put in there because it will soften the accountability for the government, what the government will be held to.
2: You know, it's an important question. I'm trying to frame the way that I want, you know, First Nations leaders to understand the interpretation that I'm putting forward. This legislation also does a really important thing to supplement that. It commits the Government of Canada to improving drinking water standards. It closes the regulatory gap. It includes the opportunity for First Nations to be able to further train water operators, which are critical to the system as being maintained in good standards. That language in this bill is very clear that there's a commitment for us to do this work now, and there's a commitment for us to do that work moving forward in the future. And further, the additional new commitment of ensuring that we have the funding dollars that are attached to being able to carry out this work.
1: Funding is something that Anishinaabe Aski Grand Chief Alvin Fidler raised. He did applaud the introduction of this bill, said it was, quote, long overdue, but also said in his statement, quote, we do remain concerned that this bill may not adequately address the true costs of ending the water crisis on reserve, unquote. Is this federal government willing to come up with the money that it takes?
2: The commitments that are outlined in this bill, $4.6 billion over the next 5 years, I think is a lot of resource that's going to be available. That's in addition to the $2.3 billion that was announced in Budget 2025. I have a lot of respect for Grand Chief Fidler. A lot of the long-term boil water advisories are in communities that he represents. For me, it's really about ensuring that they have the tools that they need to do the best and most efficient work for their members. And I can hear, you know, in the statements and concerns that he has that, yes, there is, you know, that trust that needs to be built in doing this work. Mm-hmm. So I'm going to, you know, respect the statements that he makes. And I hope that, you know, he's going to have the confidence in me.
1: Just before we let you go, Minister, I hear what you're saying about, you know, it's being done before the end of spring. But the Prime Minister has made it clear he's prepared to take on big, major projects. That's a major focus of his leadership and his government. He's committed to getting shovels in the ground as soon as possible. So for those who are asking, yes, this appears to be happening now, but we're not seeing the same urgency from the Prime Minister on this particular issue, what would you say to them?
2: You know, the mandate of the Prime Minister is one that he received from, you know, Canada in large. His work in the space of trying to protect the Canadian economy, trying to push projects forward, it is his approach as the Prime Minister. When the Prime Minister asked me to be the minister of this file, he gave me the mandate. I took the mandate. I took the time that I needed to do the analysis of a bill that I felt would be put forward that demonstrated commitment, funding, that also demonstrated that we are there to really be progressive in the work that we're doing, but ultimately that I am fulfilling my mandate as a minister. I'm happy to be able to demonstrate confidence in the Prime Minister's work as the Prime Minister. I think he's made incredible decisions in this space. Part of what Canadians know and understand that he's making many decisions, and I think he's advancing these files in the best interests of those that we serve.
1: Minister, I'm very glad we could speak.
2: Thank you
1: for coming on the show.
2: Thank you so much.
0: Mandy Gulmasty is the Minister of Indigenous Services. We reached her in Ottawa.

0: For the past 74 years, Canadians have been able to turn on CBC TV on Saturday nights and watch Hockey Night in Canada. But today, the CBC and Sportsnet announced that come fall, the public broadcaster will no longer carry NHL broadcasts. For 12 years now, the CBC has had an agreement with Rogers Sportsnet to broadcast the games after the NHL sold Rogers the Canadian broadcast rights in 2013. At the time, the CBC couldn't match Rogers' offer of $5.2 billion. Earlier this year, Rogers signed a new $11 billion licensing agreement with the NHL, and the company and the CBC were unable to reach a new deal to extend their current partnership. Bruce Arthur is a columnist and sports writer with the Toronto Star. We reached him in Vancouver.
1: Bruce, from where you sit, what do you think this change will mean for Canadians?
2: Well, in some ways, this is an inevitability, right? Like, the broadcasting picture has changed in Canada. Big companies, the telecoms, Bell and Rogers, have become kind of dominant forces in terms of sports television in the country, and the CBC more and more was becoming anachronistic in that regard. But Hockey Night in Canada was something that, even as it changed, didn't change. And the fundamental change for me and what we've kind of lost today is this. It sounds almost corny, but it's a very basic idea that in Canada, it is almost a birthright and has been for decades that on Saturday night, you can watch free over-the-air hockey. You can strap an antenna to your house. You don't have to have a cable package. And you can see the Toronto Maple Leafs or the Montreal Canadiens or the Vancouver Canucks or on and on and on. And with this move, that's over. There's no such thing as free hockey on television anymore in this country. And to me, it's not the biggest problem we have, but it's a moment in the country.
1: What do people who loved watching it, what are they going to lose, do you think, if they don't have that access in this way?
2: Again, it's not like it was. Like, when I grew up, Hockey Night in Canada was a dominant broadcasting force. And it stayed a relatively dominant broadcasting force. But for a lot of us who grew up in the country, Hockey Night in Canada was more than just a television show. It was an institution and a public trust. The people who were on Hockey Night in Canada became celebrities in this country. More than that, they became icons. If you want to start an argument in this country, bring up Don Cherry in a bar. And you will find someone who will argue with you about Don Cherry. Same for Ron McLean. Same for the people who have filled those chairs for years. You can go to anyone in this country, and not anyone in the country, but a lot of people in the country, and say, remember Bob Cole, right? If you go to a certain age group, you can say, remember Denny Gallivan or Foster Hewitt. This was passed down from generation to generation. This idea that Hockey Night in Canada was a national gathering place. And of course it wasn't for everybody. And as the country and the media landscape has changed, it's become less and less for everybody. But it still did exist as one of the things that ties us together. That's something we're talking about a lot in the country right now, right? What makes us Canadian? What holds us together as a country? And it's become more atomized as time's gone on. Hockey is still something that does this. It's still connective tissue.
1: In terms of how things have changed, there are so many beloved sports out there. We've seen the interests of viewers and listeners change as well. You're covering the FIFA World Cup in Vancouver. CBC, as you've likely seen, says it plans to launch a new sports show on Saturday nights, focusing on Canadian athletes competing at home and around the world, and that there's going to be more coverage of other sporting events. CBC Sports Executive Director Chris Wilson says, you know, this is, in his view, an opportunity as opposed to a loss. Do you think he has a point, or is he wrong?
2: He does, and I have a lot of respect for Chris that's the direction that he's taking this. The problem you get is practical. The problem you get is almost one of just popularity. It's good that the CBC is going to take on things like women's soccer, like the Professional Women's Hockey League, like amateur sports in this country. Those things deserve to be covered, and frankly, those of us in the newspaper business, has become harder and harder for us to do that as budgets have shrunk for us as well. But the problem is you put that on Saturday night, what are you going up against? You are going up against the Toronto Maple Leafs, the Montreal Canadiens, the Winnipeg Jets, the Vancouver Canucks, the Calgary Flames, the Edmonton Oilers, the Ottawa Senators. That is a difficult competition to win. And to me, the greatest thing about the CBC is it does things that are a public trust and in the public interest of the country, and it covers things that otherwise wouldn't be covered. Losing hockey means losing the biggest bully pulpit. It means losing the biggest piece of cultural currency.
1: And do you think that holds true, that it is still the biggest cultural currency? I wonder if you've seen that shift. Hockey is still important, of course, but is it still as powerful as it once was for Canadians?
2: It can never be as powerful as it once was, because we no longer live in a monoculture. But it's still like, and I've written everything, right? I've written football, and I've written basketball, and I've written hockey, and I've written tennis, and I've written the Olympics, and I've written the World Cup. And of course, you can see huge amounts of viewership going to the Olympics, going to baseball, going to soccer. This World Cup is a huge deal in Canada. I was talking to someone about the ratings today, and there have been like a lot of people are watching this. Hockey is still the biggest thing in the country. Like when Sidney Crosby scored the golden goal in 2010 at the end of an Olympics, which was truly transformational for Canada, 2/3 of the country was watching. There's nothing else that does that. There just isn't.
1: Do you think the league, the players, the teams lose anything by not being offered in this way on CBC?
2: I don't know that they'll notice it. Yeah. But
1: it's about dollars and cents.
2: Yeah, no, like, and for dollars and cents, I don't think that's it. If you talk to a hockey player and ask them what it means to be on Hockey Night in Canada, a lot of them will say, like, if you do the post-game interview, they'll give you a Hockey Night in Canada towel. That's a big deal for these guys, even to this day. I don't think they'll notice. I don't think they'll notice that a ton of people in the country no longer can access hockey for free in this country, because enough people still will access it. There's enough people who have cable packages, I think, to kind of hold the line on this. But something will have changed, and it might take time to really realize it. I think this probably makes hockey a little smaller in the country in the long run. I really do, just because the barrier for entry just went up, and we've seen that in terms of actual players. Now we're seeing it just a little more in terms of watching the game.
1: Good to speak with you, Bruce. Thank you.
2: My pleasure, Neil.
0: Bruce Arthur is a columnist and sports writer with the Toronto Star. We reached him in Vancouver.

0: If Bowerbirds had a mantra, it would be, if you build it, they will come, although just because they come does not mean they'll stay. Male Bowerbirds build elaborate structures out of sticks that are part tunnel, part throne, within which sits a potential mate. She comes for the bower, as the structures are called, but she stays for the elaborate decorations displayed before it, a kind of court where the male will perform an intricate mating dance using objects he has gathered as props, in the hopes that the female will give him props for his impressive props. They've been performing this ritual for millions of years, but newly published research in the journal Royal Society Open Science has found that for some great bowerbirds in northern Australia, the courtship procedure has taken a very modern turn. Caitlin Evans is a co-author of the paper. She has just earned her PhD at the University of Exeter. We reached her in Penryn, UK.
1: Caitlin, generally speaking, what are male bowerbirds looking for?
2: So they're kind of looking for some decorations that are really bright and colourful, things that are really going to attract the female's attention while she's standing in the bower and checking him out.
1: And how do they lay them out? How do they use whatever they collect?
2: They arrange them in quite specific piles, actually. They tend to have like a group of green objects and a group of like red objects. And then he'll kind of pick these objects up from their position, kind of hidden away

0: be bits of glass and bits of plastic, things that we tend to discard. The males will find them and then pick them up, take them to their bower, and then use them to impress the female.
1: And is it just a matter of that is what is available in cities and urban environments?
0: Yeah, it tends to be that a lot of the males will pick quite common objects. So a lot of the males will have bits of glass, bits of green glass, and then bits of red plastic and red wire as well. And then some males, depending on where they are in the city, they'll pick up objects that are specific to their location. So there's a few males that are near a hospital and they tend to use bottles of old medicine, so like old medicine jars, and they'll tend to use those as decorations. And then there was a male that was near a sports ground and he found some players' old mouth guards and used them as decorations. So they can be very resourceful.
1: Are those the strangest examples, or did it get stranger?
0: I found there was one time when they used a pair of handcuffs, which was quite unusual. And then there was also a $50 note on one of them as well. So yeah, quite random.
1: And you also spoke to people who've seen these bower birds at work, you know, sometimes taking things from their garages. What did they tell you?
0: Yeah, there was a few times when the some people would say that they had to keep their garage doors closed and locked away because otherwise the birds would find their way into their garages and steal their like really shiny screws and nails. And then there was also a time when a lady came up to me and she said that she has to keep her peppers indoors because otherwise the males will go and steal peppers from her trees. And she also had a time when the males were stealing pegs from her washing line as well. So they're quite resourceful. Yeah.
1: And so they're determined, resourceful. Yeah. They're dedicated to their mission to attract a mate. You mentioned cash. You also said handcuffs, lest anyone else miss that. Are these new tactics, do they work on the female urban bowerbirds?
0: I think so that's kind of an area that we're going to be looking into next, is seeing what the females think of these decorations and whether they prefer it when the male will use them. But it does seem that the male's kind of enthusiasm to use these sorts of objects leans towards the idea that maybe the female is finding them particularly interesting. So we'll see.
1: Do you know, of course, when we talk about urban development, we often talk about it's the detriments that can come to wildlife as a result.
0: Yeah.
1: Is this an example of living in harmony or something close to it?
0: I think it's an example of males making the best of a situation. Mm-hmm. So we as humans, we kind of discard these objects and we don't really think anything more about them. But kind of having this study highlights how animals in the environment are making use of these objects without us really even realizing. So that's kind of been a really interesting finding from our study. And I think in general, the birds that use these objects are pretty resilient to the effects. I think there have been some recorded examples of males becoming entangled in plastic, which is always something that we want to avoid, obviously.
1: And do you think that they would switch back to more natural objects, even if they're urban bowerbirds?
0: Interesting. Yeah, I think you'd probably have to be that, because the birds can hunt they can look so thoroughly for these objects. I think it would probably take quite a lot for them to have to revert back to natural objects.
1: Mm.
0: But it would be interesting to kind of get one of these city birds and put them out in the rural environment and seeing what they can make of the natural objects. That would be quite interesting.
1: What do you love about studying these birds? I mean, it must be just fascinating to watch them collect these things, but also to see the female birds respond. What's it been like for you?
0: It's been really fun. Like, the birds they're so charismatic and interesting. They kind of have a lot of personality about them, which makes them really interesting to study. It feels like every day is different with them, which is really fun.
1: What is bird charisma like? I mean, what is the riz that these these flower birds are bringing?
0: I think it's the confidence to go and steal and find these objects that, aren't really theirs, but they're like, I'm going to take them, I'm going to use them. And I think, just their kind of amazing courtship dance that they do as well, these kind of really dramatic, random poses and dances that they do for the female. I think they've got a lot of confidence about them, which is cool.
1: I mean, it can be applied to the human world. People take note.
0: Yeah.
1: Caitlin, a pleasure speaking with you. Thank you.
0: No problem. Love you speaking to you too.
2: Caitlin Evans is the co-author of new research published in the journal Royal Society Open Science. She's in Penryn, UK.

0: The raspy shriek of Rod Stewart with his 1978 hit, Do Ya Think I'm Sexy? Right now, Mr. Stewart, no. No, we don't. Well, we do. Of course we do. We're just mad, okay? The 81-year-old Mr. Stewart is in the middle of his farewell tour, which began in 2024, and fans don't want to say goodbye. They're showing up at these final shows eager to hear his extensive catalog of hits and see his extensive catalog of hair. So ticket holders in San Diego were crushed on Friday when, just 45 minutes before his concert was scheduled to start, they were told that Sir Rod had developed, quote, an acute upper respiratory infection that has resulted in laryngitis, unquote. Heartbreaking, but believable because Rod Stewart has sounded like he's had an upper respiratory infection since early 1961. Anyway, the show was canceled and would be rescheduled. So that was on Friday night. Then on Saturday morning, flanked by two of his sons, he posted this encouraging video on Instagram from what appears to be a private plane.
1: Here we are flying off to Boston to see Scotland in the World Cup. It's been 28 years. So these kids, I've told them about it, but they've never been. I've been to 7 World Cups. So this
2: one... Where have you been?
1: I've been to Argentina, I've been to Germany, I've been to France.
0: What a relief. He was fine. In fact, he had stunned the medical community by recovering almost instantly from that acute upper respiratory infection and laryngitis. Miraculously, just in time to fly across the country to Scotland's first World Cup game in Massachusetts. A spokesperson insisted to the San Diego Union Tribune that Sir Rod had been treated before the canceled show, but it hadn't worked. But then it had worked. Too late for the show, unfortunately, but in time for the soccer game. Frankly, I'll say it, implausible and inconsiderate. We thought he cared about us, but we were in for a Rod awakening.

0: Rod Stewart with Young Turks.
1: We're going to take a short break now. When we return, many of the people displaced during Israel's attacks on Lebanon are beginning to return home. The mayor of Tyre tells us what they are coming home to.
0: And a moment of self-reflection. We'll hear from an Irish teenager who was shocked to find a poem about himself on his English exam this month. We'll also hear from his mother, who wrote it. Stay tuned. I'm Chris Howden.
1: And I'm Neil Cooksall.

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1: I'm Sean Henry. Join us for the Wednesday edition of Daybreak. Dr. Peter Lin will stop by for his weekly column. What will his t-shirt say?
2: And is Melkone going to the World Cup? We'll hear from his mother tomorrow.
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0: The CBC News is next. Coming up in an hour, it's Ideas with Nahla Ayed.
4: Grief over a loved one's death is inescapable. It ebbs and flows and then ebbs again. But sometimes grief atrophies, trapping those grieving in a relentless sadness. Complex grief, up next on Ideas.
5: This is CBC News. It's 7 o'clock. I'm Sila Krishnan with the CBC News for Montreal. Legislation introduced today in Ottawa commits more than $4 billion in new funding for drinking water and wastewater infrastructure in First Nations communities. As Olivia Stefanovich reports, the government's first attempt to do so failed after Parliament was prorogued last year.
6: Every person deserves access to safe drinking water.
7: Indigenous Services Minister Mandy Golmasty reintroducing the First Nations Clean Water Act.
6: Across Canada, there are laws and regulations that set minimum standards for drinking water. But in First Nations communities, there's not.
7: The new bill aims to change that. But unlike the old bill, it won't affirm into law that First Nations have a human right to clean drinking water. Alvin Fidler is the Grand Chief of Anishinaabe Asque Nation in Northern Ontario.
8: You know, I wish that the language on human rights was stronger.
7: Criticism also coming from the Conservative Party's Indigenous Services critic, Billy Morin.
9: To me, the Prime Minister treats First Nations like a risk to be managed.
7: There remain 38 active long-term drinking water advisories in 36 First Nations across the country. Olivia Stefanovich, CBC News, Ottawa.
5: Police say more than two dozen shootings in the Greater Toronto Area are connected with young people being hired to carry out violence. The shootings include those at synagogues, Jewish schools, the U.S. consulate, and waste management facilities. Police have made three arrests, including the alleged killer of a Toronto police officer who was shot during a raid Thursday. Chief Myron Demkew says investigators recovered firearms believed to be used and reused in the shootings. Toronto police are working with the RCMP and the FBI. Demkew says police think there are a number of gun-for-hire networks behind the shootings. Investigators are working to determine who's funding it. The federal government has passed a law strengthening bail rules for repeat and violent criminals. Bill C-14 has received royal assent. As Tom Perry reports, it comes years of petitioning by premiers.
10: This is a piece of legislation that is part of the government's public safety strategy designed.
11: With a line of Liberal MPs behind him, Justice Minister Sean Fraser marked the passage of the government's new bill on bail and sentencing. Fraser outlining what he says the legislation will and won't do.
10: The long-term vision is not to incarcerate more people. It's to prevent crime from happening that demands incarceration in the first place.
11: The law will make it harder for suspects accused of repeat or violent offenses to be granted bail. It will toughen penalties around violent crime and require judges consider consecutive sentences for repeat offenders. Opposition conservatives did not stand in the way of this bill, but say it should have been even tougher. Tom Perry, CBC News, Ottawa.
5: The English Montreal School Board says it will be cutting nearly 70 special needs staffers. The board is trying to balance its budget and deal with a $7.8 million deficit. Kim Watson is with the union representing white-collar support staff at the EMSB. She says 65 attendant positions and 3.5 technician jobs will be cut, with staff put on a recall list. Watson says working conditions were already difficult and the cuts will leave students who need services without adequate support.
12: The workload on the employees is getting higher and it's getting harder for them to be able to do all the tasks they need to do within the hours that they are present. And if they cannot complete all their tasks, it's the students who end up not getting the services that they deserve.
5: The MSB Council of Commissioners meets tonight to approve the staffing plan. And finally, an update on that kangaroo on the loose on Montreal's South Shore. The animal, nicknamed Joey, appears to have escaped from a stable in the area where it was possibly being kept illegally. After being located this afternoon, Joey was successfully tranquilized and is on his way to the Granby Zoo. And that was the CBC News. Of course, news and information on demand, cbc.ca/Montreal, in addition to our mobile app, CBC Listen and CBC Gem. Here is your Environment Canada weather forecast in Montreal. Partly cloudy skies tonight, a low of 19. In the evening hours tomorrow, a high of 23 with a chance of showers or thundershowers in the afternoon. In Quebec City, partly cloudy, low 16. In the evening hours tomorrow, chance of showers or thundershowers in the afternoon with a high of 25. In the eastern townships, going down to 13 this evening with a few clouds. Tomorrow, chance of showers or thundershowers in the afternoon with a high of 25. Similar story in the Gaspé with a low of 8 tonight.
13: Hello again and welcome back. I'm Neil Kirksall.
14: And I'm Chris Howden. This is As It Happens, the Tuesday edition, part two. Coming up.
13: Losing ground, a new study suggests an already vulnerable population of wild orangutans in Indonesia is being decimated by landslides. A primatologist tells us about the impact of a single cyclone.
14: Shifting gears, in response to a growing number of accidents, the government of Netherlands tests out a speed limit for bicycles. One local neurologist says it beats officials spinning their wheels.
13: And to Nelson Mandela, Abdullah Ibrahim's music was a sign apartheid was doomed. We remember the South African jazz legend. Stay tuned.

0: A steady stream of traffic is heading towards South Lebanon as displaced citizens pack their belongings onto vehicles and return cautiously to their homes. After months of war, the U.S. and Iran have finally reached a peace deal. On Friday, both countries are expected to sign a memorandum of understanding in Geneva, starting a 60-day period of further negotiations. The exact terms of the deal and how it will affect Lebanon remain unclear. But despite that uncertainty and warnings from Lebanese authorities urging residents of border villages not to return, many people are doing exactly that. Hassan Dabouk is the mayor of Tyr, a city in South Lebanon. That's where we reached him.
1: Mayor, what is it like for you to see people coming back?
2: I feel that our life is coming back to the city.
1: What are people coming back to? What does the city, what do their homes look like?
2: We can classify the damage into three damage. Some buildings, multi-story buildings, many flats, many apartments in each building, the building is completely disappear. Okay, complete destruction. And the other part have like a structural damage. Mean something in the structural member need to be fixed. Another, there is a minor damage. Minor damage mean that some walls, the windows, the doors, the glass, the furniture, this is the minor damage.
1: How is your home?
2: Let's say it's simple damage. I'm living in an old house. The windows is still the windows of made of wood, the old one that was used in the 1950s. So the windows are completely broken, and the glass and the furniture, but it's okay. When you think about the other damage, so we thank God for this. It's a minor, simple damage.
1: What are people who are coming back telling you?
2: At the moment, they announced the ceasefire, even not formally. So people were coming thousands and thousands to their city. We have the feeling here, not like Canada, I think. The belongingness feeling is very strong here. The land is like the mother. We don't leave our mother alone. So people want to come back to their houses, start trying to restore the normal life and to live here.
1: Do you feel safe or safer now after this announcement from the White House?
2: Look, to stay like this is not good for all the world, for the humanity in the world, okay? It's something bad to see that in Lebanon. But this may happen with everyone, let's say, same in Ukraine, same in other places, same in... It's not a normal or simple thing that to have a war in your country and you every day you are seeing hundreds of people are killed. It's a big loss. Okay. Yeah. So we count on Mr. Trump and the international community to force Israel to stop their attack here. For every action, there is a reaction. If the action is occupation, the reaction will be the resistance. Anyway, maybe now Hezbollah is resisting. Maybe after some, if Hezbollah, for example, stop, there will be another resistance. And the 82, there were a national resistance, not Hezbollah resistance.
1: Yesterday, yeah. Israeli Prime Minister Benjamin Netanyahu said that the Israeli military will stay in what they call the security buffer zone in Lebanon, quote, as long as necessary, unquote. No, Hezbollah says there can be no final agreement between the U.S. and Iran unless Israel withdraws from Lebanon. Lebanon is not part of this peace agreement, these talks directly, anyway. What are you watching for on Friday when this deal is supposed to be signed? What do you need to see and hear to feel that this is a deal that will make Lebanon safer?
2: I am not a professional politician. Okay, in Lebanon, we may also work more in development and management of the cities. For me, as I said to you, if they will stay occupying a part of Lebanon, resistance will continue. Well, this is the action is occupation. The reaction is, should the resistance to liberate this zone, to maintain the sustainability of the ceasefire and the deal between Mr. Trump and Iran, they should be a permanent solution and a clear let's say, agenda and map for the withdrawal. And about the deal, Lebanon is involved. We involved. They assure that.
1: You've been told you won't be forgotten.
2: They said that in all the media. Mr. Trump, they said that. A lot of American politicians and the Iranian, they are saying that. This is, but they will not negotiate instead of Lebanon, in place of Lebanon. We are under the umbrella of this deal. Mm-hmm. We are under a big umbrella of this deal. Lebanon is involved, but for the negotiation, that will continue in the negotiation of the Pentagon, the United States and Lebanese government.
1: Mayor, what is your city like when it is not in the situation it's in now, when it's not in the middle of a war?
2: Well, first, it's a small island, not a big island like other places in the world. So we are a coastal area. We have a golden sandy beach. We have a important archaeological site classified in the UNESCO. We have a quiet city, commercial city, touristical city. We want peace. We love peace. We like peace. So we would like our new generation, our kids, our grandkids to live safe and to have the opportunity to be in their land with their dignity and with independence.
1: Mayor, I appreciate this.
2: This is my dream for all Lebanon and for my city too.
1: Mayor, I appreciate this. Thank you.
2: Thanks for you.
0: Hassan Dabouk is the mayor of Tyr, a city in South Lebanon, and that's where we reached him.

0: Ottawa says it has a plan to crack down on violent and repeat offenders, and now it's time for the provinces to do the enforcing. Late last night, Bill C-14 received royal assent. It toughens bail and sentencing rules in the criminal code, specifically for violent and organized crime, home invasion, car theft, and human trafficking. Among other things, it also expands who falls under the reverse onus rule, meaning violent repeat offenders and those accused of crimes like breaking and entering and extortion involving violence must now prove why they should be granted bail, as opposed to the onus being on the prosecution. The rules take effect in mid-July. That means provinces have about a month to get their courts and prisons in order. This afternoon, Justice Minister Sean Fraser was asked how he plans to deal with the overwhelmed prison and court systems in some provinces as they prepare for the new rules.
1: On the issue that you mentioned, I would be careful not to paint all provinces and territories with a single brush, because they're in unique sets of circumstances that don't necessarily reflect the experience of one province in a neighboring province. This is a reflection of the fact, as I'm sure you're well aware, that provinces have jurisdictional responsibility for the administration of justice. We deal with the criminal code. They deal with the implementation of the rules contained therein. There are some things we can do that will help diminish the volume in the courts, which will help the processing in the court system with procedural changes to the rules that are in place. But when it comes to incarceration, that is a decision that provincial governments are going to have to make. But keep in mind, the goal with these strengthened reforms in the short term, certainly, is to address very real challenges when it comes to public safety, the rate of crime that we've seen that we hope to take down, and are seeing some positive trends in that direction, by the way. But the long-term vision is not to incarcerate more people. It's to prevent crime from happening that demands incarceration in the first place, by ensuring that we focus not only on the short-term measures around bail and sentencing, but building healthier people and communities by investing in affordable and supportive housing, by investing in mental health and addictions, by investing in diversion programs targeting at-risk youth in particular, and at risk of stretching things a little further, building the kind of infrastructure that creates healthier communities. We believe that we can reduce the rate of crime in the long term. In the short term, we still have to deal with certain challenges. Where there are provinces who are asking for these changes, by the way, who have provincial systems that are already at capacity, those provinces may be required to take decisions to increase the capacity. I will leave it to provincial governments, because the answer in Ontario may be different than Nova Scotia, may be different than Yukon. But the very bodies that are demanding these changes are often the ones who have responsibility for the management of the system on the back end. I should say, without exception, provinces are acutely aware of these challenges and want to deal with them. They are demanding the changes that we put in place, and I fully expect that they would be prepared to inject additional resources where appropriate in order to meet the demands that any changes to the criminal code may foist upon provincial systems.
0: Minister of Justice Sean Fraser. The Conservative Party has been pushing for bail reform, led by Shadow Minister of Public Safety Frank Caputo. Today he was asked about his reaction to Bill C-14, as well as Bill C-22, the Lawful Access Act.
2: It's the Conservatives' view that we need to go much further than C-14. Yes, C-14 did something. It may have taken a small step. We don't want to take a small step. We want to solve the problem. You still have the remnants of Bill C-75 that deal with release on the least onerous conditions. You also have Bill C-5 that allows people who do drive-by shootings to serve their sentence on house arrest. These are the type of tangible solutions that we as Conservatives want to see put into place. Thank you.
3: The bill is working, and what more do you think needs to be done?
2: Well, the bill hasn't even been enacted. We've got 12 years of liberal mismanagement on the justice file, period. Where do I think we need to go? I think we need to look at the reverse onus more seriously. I put forward a bill, Bill C-313, and responsible to the killing of Constable Pierjala last Parliament, that would have done away with the reverse onus for serious gun criminals. That's where I think we need to go. None of these small steps have proven to work. We need wholesale bail reform. Conservatives are committed to wholesale bail reform. The Liberals are not. We want to clean this up. Will they take our advice? That remains to be seen.
4: Dividing your caucus, you know, you're the tough on crime party. Police forces across the country are widely backing this bill. They want this bill passed. Is this creating division within your own caucus?
2: No.
4: Why are you so confident in saying that? Because I'm being told otherwise.
2: I think you're being told wrong.
5: Mr. Blyden, can you just...
0: Conservative Shadow Minister of Public Safety Frank Caputo speaking on Parliament Hill today.

It was a question unlike any other Alaska had had to answer before. How many Dan Sullivans can run in a Senate race? And now the state has an answer. As you undoubtedly recall from last week, Alaskan candidate Dan Sullivan had made Alaskan candidate Dan Sullivan angry. That is, Alaskan candidate Dan J. Sullivan had really drawn the ire of Dan S. Sullivan, the Republican incumbent. Until recently, Senator Dan Sullivan had been the only Dan Sullivan in Alaskan politics. And then some new Dan Sullivan showed up and announced that he would be running against Dan Sullivan, also as a Republican. And Senator Dan would not accept challenger Dan. That was for Dan sure. He said his opponent was cheating, that he was aligned with the Democrats and had only entered the race as a Republican to confuse voters. A dangerous precedent. And now it seems the state of Alaska agrees. Yesterday, Division of Elections Director Carol Beecher determined that Dan J. Sullivan's documents were, quote, not filed in order to declare an actual good faith candidacy, unquote. She pointed out that Dan Sullivan had never been affiliated with the Republican Party. He had styled his campaign materials after the incumbent senator, and he'd hired a political consultant who had long worked with Democrats. So in the end, there will be only one Dan Sullivan on the ballot, and the other Dan Sullivan can join all the state's other Dans in doing what they do best. Be Dan's like nobody's watching.

0: Exam season is a time of anxiety for students, a time of cramming and quizzing and realizing too late that you should have read more or any of the assigned books. In Ireland, 15 and 16-year-olds complete their junior cycle exams in June, and 15-year-old Lee Davison was experiencing the usual anxieties on test day, but when he flipped through pages of material on the day of his English exam, he came across something that stopped him in his tracks. We reached Lee Davison in Galway, Ireland.
1: Lee, I certainly don't want to add to the stress or anxiety, but how do you think you did on your exam?
2: I think I did all right, to be honest, yeah.
1: Good. And as you were writing it, I don't know if you're like me, I remember sometimes you play these things over and over in your mind afterwards, but there's a good reason to do that this time, because you saw something quite unexpected for you when you were writing your test.
2: Yeah.
1: What was that?
2: So yeah, when I got to like near the end of my paper, I saw my mom's poem and I was stunned. I was just shocked. Like I didn't really know what to say.
1: And what did you have to do around the poem?
2: It wasn't an essay. It was just I think it's just kind of one question, but I answered it and then I went back and I was like, oh yeah, well it's my mom's poem. I guess I should write a bit more. So yeah.
1: Did you tell them the whole story? Did you tell them in the exam, hey, this is for me, this is about me?
2: No, I just kind of decided to do it third person, because then I thought like, oh, the examiner would be like, hey, this kid thinks he's the poet's son, so.
1: Thought they might be worried about you. We have the poet, your mother, Emily Cullen, on the line. Emily, hello.
3: Hi, Neil. How are you?
1: I'm well, thank you. So great to speak with you. It's a beautiful poem. So did you go to pick up Lee after this exam?
3: I did, indeed. And the day had started off like any other, just with, I suppose, with the little bit of anxiety or nerves around the exam, because it was the first exam of the junior cert. And so I was keen to hear how he did. And I saw him approaching the car with a big smile on his face. I was thinking, good, great. He must have remembered some of the quotations that we were memorizing from the Shakespeare play. And he sat into the car and I said, how did you do, love? And he said, Mom, you won't believe this. The poem you wrote about me came up on the paper. And I'll never forget that moment. It felt so surreal. I mean, I didn't believe him. I was kind of stunned in that moment. And I said, what? What do you mean? And he said, the one about the chalk. The fact that he inspired it made it even more magical. Nobody had forewarned me, or nobody had gotten in touch with me about it. It's the unseen poetry it's referred to in the exams.
1: It's called Envoy in Chalk, so it's normal that Lee would say it's the one about the chalk, but it is about him, as you said. You wrote it 7 years ago. Take us back to that moment when you wrote it.
3: Well, I suppose I was having one of those days where, you know, you've a lot on your shoulders. My late beloved mother was in hospital at the time. Mm-hmm. I was worried about her. I had been driving a lot up, you know, to the hospital, about an hour and a half away, and my shoulder was kind of inflamed. There was, you know, a lot going on in the world, the constant barrage of headlines and the darkness, I suppose. I was calling Lee for his dinner and he was down at the end of our road on his scooter. And just something caught my eye out of the corner of my eye, and I saw that he had chalked something. And when I read it, it said, the world is great. And I just thought to myself, how beautiful, you know, life through the eyes of childhood innocence. And I just felt kind of elation in that moment. And I suppose I felt gratitude in that moment. And I thought, I came in and I said, I have to capture this somehow. I never expected it would turn up on my son's examination paper.
1: It's quite beautiful how you describe it. It's prime chalk art season. And the children on my street wrote Happy Summer just last night, actually. So it's quite lovely that I'm speaking to you today. And I felt exactly the same way. These two young boys were doing that. It was quite beautiful. Would you mind, Emily, reading us your poem?
3: I would be delighted, Neil. Envoy in Chalk. I'm calling my son from the end of the estate. When my eye snags on green pastel words, he has chalked on the pavement, the world is great. This is just the line I need to read. My mother in hospital, my shoulder inflamed, our financial future uncertain, Earth eyeballing Armageddon, yet how right his perception. He bolts up on his yellow scooter, 8-year-old fringe quiffed with gel, on the cusp of the age of cool.
1: It's so lovely. That 8-year-old fringe, Lee, you were quite young. How long before you realized what your mother had created for you, about you?
2: Well, I guess like through the years, I haven't really thought of it because I was just young. And then when I grew up, I started to realize that, it kind of meant something. And
1: on the cusp of the age of cool. Does it make you feel cool?
2: Yeah, I guess. Well, yeah.
3: Lee is uber cool. He's a cool teenager.
1: Do you like to write as well, Lee?
2: Not particularly poetry, but I don't mind it. Yeah, I like writing, yeah.
1: And Emily, do you go back to it? You know, you've had, as you said, you've lost your mother. I'm so sorry for that loss. It's never easy. Do those words still help you now?
3: They certainly do. Bad news that we're experiencing all the time in the world, the conflict, the oppression, injustice, famine, what's become normalized in the world. Mm-hmm. It's quite dark sometimes. And I think we have to not forget, not lose sight of the gift that life is and the beauty of the world. And amid the darkness, while not turning away from it, of course, being fully aware and cognizant of it, but also just, I suppose, to find space for gratitude and for appreciation amid the darkness. It's such a privilege to have my dad still with us. He's 95. He turned 95 recently. And I'm spending a lot of time caring for him as well. And it is a gift, you know, to have him with us. And the poem definitely still resonates for me.
1: And Lee, for you, I mean, are all the exams done?
2: Yeah, they're done.
1: Oh, good. Lee, Emily, thank you both for making time for us and for sharing this moment, this poem, these words between you both with all of us.
3: Absolutely delighted. Thanks so much.
2: Thanks.
0: That's the Mesco poet in residence, Emily Cullen, and her son, Lee Davison. We reached them both in Galway, Ireland.

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0: Across Canada, millions of us rely on public transit to get around. And if you've spent enough time riding buses or waiting on train platforms, chances are you've accumulated a few stories along the way. John Sampson Fellows of Winnipeg definitely has. His new song, 50-50 Funding, is both a love letter to public transit and a call for the Manitoba government to restore the 50-50 public transit funding model, in which the province split transit costs equally with five municipalities: Winnipeg, Brandon, Thompson, Selkirk, and Flin Flon. The province froze that funding in 2017. John Sampson Fellows and Laura Cameron from the Climate Action Team Manitoba spoke to Marcy Marcusa on Information Radio.
1: Well, I take transit almost every day, and I'm a big fan. And the Climate Action Team folks approached and asked if I would like to write a song for their campaign.
2: And is it right that your parents met on a bus?
1: Yeah, like,
2: you've got this
1: they
2: personal
1: did.
2: Little touch.
1: I know. They met on a bus on Ellis Avenue. My mom was going to United College, which is now the University of Winnipeg. My dad was going to law school, which used to be above the law courts. And that's the first time they met. So
2: I kind of love that.
1: I know, me too.
2: Do they just see each other? Do they start chatting?
1: You know,
2: or what?
1: I'm not sure. They've never really. I'll grill them on it later today.
2: Yes, no, they met on a bus.
1: Yeah.
2: Let's get to the serious part of the message in this song. You, Laura, are calling for a 50-50 funding to be restored. Why?
3: Yeah, so the 50-50 funding agreement was created actually back in the 1970s in Manitoba, and it's been in place for the better part of the last five decades. Until it was ended in 2017. And this is just a really important agreement for the province to match municipal investment, as you said. So it shares the investment in transit between 50% with the province and 50% with the municipalities. And that's just, you know, a really fair way, I think, of distributing the costs and making sure that we have a strong transit system. It also incentivizes municipalities to invest because those dollars are matched by the province.
0: Singer-songwriter John Sampson Fellows and Laura Cameron from Climate Action Team Manitoba. And now here is 50-50 Funding by John Sampson Fellows.

0: More than 1,000 people died when Cyclone Senyar barreled through Malaysia, Indonesia, and Thailand last November. And the heavy rains, landslides, and flooding it caused had a devastating impact on wildlife as well. In a new study published in the journal Current Biology, scientists looked at Indonesia's northern Sumatra region, where the cyclone made landfall. They found that in less than a week, it killed about 7% of the Tapa Nuli orangutan species, which has the smallest wild population out of all the great ape species. Serge Vich is a professor in primal biology at Liverpool John Moores University and a co-author of the study. We reached him in Liverpool, England.
1: Serge, these before and afters came to you in an email. I'm wondering what you remember about first setting eyes on those pictures.
2: The first thing I was shocked that the landslides were so widespread and that there were so many of them. That was beyond anything I've ever seen on a satellite image.
1: And can you describe the images a little bit more for our listeners so they can try to visualize the kind of devastation that you saw?
2: Normally, an image of a forest from a satellite looks like a green layer, essentially, different varieties of green. Now, what we saw was like if somebody shot it with buckshot and that there were all these holes in it that were landslides.
1: And so what about that made you think that we need to investigate specifically how these orangutans were affected?
2: Well, these orangutans are already critically endangered. There's fewer than 800 left. And any additional threat above the threat like deforestation and hunting that already occurs is something very serious. So when we saw these landslides, we thought, okay, what is the impact on these orangutans living in that area? How many of them could potentially have been killed? And is that going to be a concern for this population or for this species actually or not?
1: And what kind of area were you covering as you tried to dig into this? What information were you using to put together your findings?
2: We have a layer of orangutan density from previous survey work. So for every square kilometer, we have an estimate of how many orangutans occur there. And then we had the satellite layers that gave us information about how many acres of land were affected by the landslides. And by overlaying these, we could estimate the number of orangutans that could potentially have been affected.
1: And what number did you land on? I know there are estimates at this stage, but how many Tapa Nuli orangutans were killed?
2: Yeah, we think it could be up to 58 individual orangutans. And on a population of about 760 or something, it's about 7% of the total population of that species. So that could be an enormously high number.
1: In terms of what they would have been experiencing, what do you think they were doing to try to protect themselves during the storm?
2: Well, once it starts raining and the soil starts shifting, occur very, very rapidly. So an orangutan at night or even during the day, high in a tree, has very little chance to escape. The tree will just come falling down and will be swept away by the landslide and the water, and the orangutan will be dragged along.
1: Our listeners heard how deadly the cyclone was for people in the affected areas. Why was the storm so bad, so lethal this time around?
2: We think that's because of climate change. As there's more climate change, the heavier these storms and rainfalls will become, and probably they will also become more frequent. So this was why this was so intense, because normally this doesn't occur.
1: When you're talking about the 7%, you know, being a conservative estimate at this stage, that kind of loss to such a critically endangered species, what needs to be done from this point on, do you think?
2: Any further deforestation needs to be stopped to give the orangutans a chance. Furthermore, the three different forest blocks that they occur in need to be reconnected, so there can be dispersal of orangutans that gives them more chances to survive into the future. And then ideally there would be an extension of the area they live in, so that in lower lying areas there would be reforestation, so that they can have a larger area to live in. And at the same time, these kind of measures would provide some resilience for floods in the future for the people living around these areas. So it would hopefully lead to a sort of a win-win situation in which both orangutans and people benefit from these landscape-wide reforestation actions and actions to halt forest loss.
1: Are governments in the affected areas taking any steps to fulfill that list that you're talking about?
2: We know that they're looking into all the companies that are operating in this area and see what their impact are. And we hope that that will lead to a really regional action plan. We will do everything we can to support the government if they decide to go down that road.
1: What would you like listeners to know about these orangutans in particular? They may not be familiar with this species or that they're critically endangered. What do you want them to know about what they're like?
2: Yeah, so these are fascinating orangutans because they're different from the other two orangutan species. They're probably the earliest orangutan species genetically, so they're the oldest. Because of all the deforestation in the past, they only occur in fairly high mountainous and hilly areas, which is quite unique, as well as the other species occur both in lowlands. They eat different foods, they have different vocalizations, so they're really different and unique.
1: Professor, thank you.
2: Thank you, my pleasure.
0: Serge Vich is a professor in primal biology at Liverpool John Moores University and a co-author of a study that examines how extreme rainfall endangers Tapanuli orangutans. We reached him in Liverpool, England.

0: Today, Toronto police announced a troubling connection between multiple shootings in the city this year. Police have been investigating separate shootings, a few at synagogues and the one at the U.S. consulate. And now those investigations have revealed a pattern. Young men were hired to commit the crimes. Police didn't say who hired them, just that the investigations were still ongoing. They've made three new arrests and one suspect remains at large. One of the people arrested is the alleged killer of Toronto police officer Mark Pinizzotto, who was shot last week while he and his team were carrying out a search warrant related to the investigations. Police Chief Myron Demkew made the announcement at a press conference earlier today.
1: I think the first emotion that is not escaping anybody is sadness and sorrow. And I will tell you that it's been an incredible few days of public outpouring of support that has given us all strength to work through the grief process that we're going through as a community. And I do want to acknowledge the members of the Emergency Task Force who have continued to respond to the needs of this city each and every day since last week and continue to go into harm's way with courage and distinction while they travel their unique journey through grief and sorrow. And I just am so incredibly proud and of them and their courage and distinction that they bring to work each and every day, but especially the last few days, as they are a very unique team environment, and they are working together collectively to support each other, support the organization, and continue to serve and respond to the most difficult of calls that a complex city like Toronto has to deal with.
0: Toronto Police Chief Myron Demkew speaking at a press conference today.

0: Republican Mike DeWine has a long resume. In Ohio, he served as a criminal prosecutor, state attorney general, and legislator. In the federal government, he's been a congressman and a senator. In all those roles, he advocated for the death penalty. He even co-sponsored the state law that brought the practice back to his home state. But he's served as governor of Ohio for almost 8 years now. In that time, he repeatedly and consistently delayed executions. And this morning, with 6 months left in his final term, the governor held a press conference to explain, in stark terms, how he now views capital punishment.
1: When I voted for the reinstatement of the death penalty in 1981, I believed that in some cases, capital punishment could serve as a deterrent to keep some people from killing. For me, it was the moral justification for having a death penalty. It is today hard to make the case for the death penalty being a deterrent. The claim the death penalty is not a deterrent to crime, particularly murder, is supported by a significant body of research and analysis. Many studies, including a report from the National Research Council, have concluded that there is no reliable evidence that the death penalty reduces crime rates more effectively than other forms of punishment, end of quote. Reasonable people for centuries have come down on both sides of this issue for thousands of years. There are good people on both sides of this issue. As someone who voted for the death penalty, as someone who worked in Congress to speed up executions, as someone who worked as Attorney General to carry out what I thought was my duty to push for executions and to follow the law in the state of Ohio, I felt I had an obligation at this point to explain why I do not feel the death penalty is appropriate and why I think we should abolish it. So it's as simple as that, really.
0: Ohio Governor Mike DeWine speaking in Columbus this morning.

0: In a country with more bicycles than people and infrastructure to be envied, riders are being told to pump the brakes on their too-tired transport. In the Netherlands, an estimated 90,000 people were injured in bike accidents in 2024. Cycling-related deaths rose by 14%. Cycling is the second most common mode of transport in the Netherlands, but an influx of e-bikes and a lack of helmet usage has the federal government considering new measures like fat bike bans and speed limits. As we speak, officials have temporarily instituted a top speed of 20 kilometers per hour on a busy street in Houten near Utrecht, which sees about 4,000 commuters a day. Dr. Marcel Arias is an intensive care neurologist and a volunteer with Doctors for Safe Cycling. We reached him in Maastricht, Netherlands.
1: Doctor, in the intensive care unit, what kinds of injuries on cyclists are you seeing the most?
2: Yes, unfortunately, we see a lot of casualties from bike incidents. And I'm working in the intensive care, and that's where the most injured people end up. And I often see the patients with head injury. So most of the patients that fall off their bike and become unconscious end up in the ICU, where we have to support the organs and fear for the brain damage that happens because the head hit the floor.
1: And how often are you seeing those kinds of cases?
2: We always have a patient with head injury due to a fall from the bike on our unit. So we have 30 beds, and always at least one is taken. So that means we see 30 to 50 bike casualties each year in one hospital in my city.
1: Our listeners heard helmet usage, is not very high there. This is not just about speed. The kinds of injuries you're talking about are from lack of helmets as well. And these have been issues for a long time. Why is this intervention happening now?
2: Yeah, so in a way, it's very surprising that in a country like the Netherlands, where we love to cycle, we use the bike, the helmet is not used very often. And I think one of the reasons that we see so many casualties is because of that. So there are campaigns in the Netherlands to promote bicycle helmet, but that goes very slowly. And you can now see that in Houten, they do a try out, a pilot with reduced speed on the bicycle lane.
1: In terms of this pilot program, the municipality, Houten, has said police won't be handing out fines if they see cyclists speeding. Bicycles there don't have license plates. So how effective can a pilot program like this be if there's no enforcement?
2: Yeah, that's, I think, a good question. So in a way, I more or less see this as a way to, again, a shout out to the people on their bikes in the Netherlands, like, okay, please be aware of how you cycle, with the speed you are cycling with, and what can happen to you. And in a way, that's probably also the idea of the city of Houten, that they want to ask attention for it instead of giving penalties.
1: So it's more an awareness campaign than an enforcement campaign.
2: Yes, because it is a pilot, only for 2 weeks. And we will see how the people and how to react on it. And probably also a lot of practicalities come up, like, okay, how do people know actually what kind of speed they have if they are driving on a non-electrical bike? And how are we going to find the persons that have the speeds too much?
1: There are also, those who criticize this pilot project say the big issue for them are electric bikes.

0: the fact that that you go over a certain speed limit, but the fact that the bike lane is so busy now, and all kind of different vehicles are on the bike lane, that actually it's getting a bit dangerous.
1: Do you think this kind of pilot program needs to have other layers, though? Is it going far enough? Is it specific enough?
0: I'm not sure. We are really in doubt whether this speed restriction is going to help us, except from the awareness. Mm. We, as Doctors of Safe Cycling, believe more in, let's say, personal protection, so wearing a helmet, but also to think about whether the electric bike is a good idea for our children. They, of course, like the electric bike a lot, because it brings you faster from A to B. But these are heavy bikes. Of course, you can go far harder than with a normal bike. Mm-hmm. So we are more into legislation about maybe the electric bike is above 16 years old.
1: Should they be in those lanes? Is that a question people are raising?
0: Yes, that's definitely also a question. But I think if you move these electrical bikes to the street by the cars, I think that's not a very good idea, because then that will cause more accidents by even bigger and more heavier vehicles. So I think, in a way, we are the Netherlands, right? We should continue to ride our bikes, mm-hmm. but maybe investments in broader bicycle lanes, maybe with different lanes for different speeds. But of course, that's not easy to arrange in a few months' time.
1: Doctor, thank you for this.
0: Okay, see you later. Bye-bye.
2: Dr. Marcel Arias is an intensive care neurologist and volunteer with Doctors for Safe Cycling. We reached him in Maastricht, Netherlands.

0: As their name suggests, chimney swifts are of the opinion that conventional nests are passé. A tree branch is not going to cut it. No, they simply insist on a more modern space, the privacy and protection of a chimney. That was the case in Magog, Quebec, where swifts had been nesting in a disused building that was slated for demolition. So scientists hatched a plan. Here is Granby Zoo Conservation Coordinator Chelsea Paquette speaking to Peter Tardy, host of Quebec AM.
1: In Magog, what happened is there was entrepreneurs that bought the building without quite realizing that this was a chimney used by chimney swifts. But thankfully, as soon as they realized this, their goal was to protect the habitat. And so because the building is not actually, we're not able to protect the building right now because of its degradation, the goal was to replace this site. And so it's to build a giant chimney not far away from this building so that the birds could have a new site.
2: What's needed to move a move a roosting site from one chimney to another and have the birds relocate, find out about it? I mean, obviously I'm trying to figure out how you send that message to them.
1: Time and patience. So we kind of let the birds do what they want to do. Birds are very, they always want to use the same sites all the time. And so essentially, we made it kind of easy for the birds. So our goal was to have the two sites available for the birds for a whole year before taking any other action. So the two chimneys were available in 2025 for the birds, and that allowed the birds to explore both sites at the same time. But they mostly use the original site because that's the site that they're used to. To get the project moving on this old factory, we had to block the entrance of this chimney, and this is done with federal permits, and the compensation site was already done, the new chimney, so all the rules were respected in this sense, and so as soon as the birds arrived, they just naturally used the new site, and that's just awesome for us. It's a really encouraging

0: charging project, because we did prove that if you put the right teamwork together and choose the right biological environmental parameters for this species, we can make replacement sites. And this is encouraging because most of the chimneys that are still existing are quite old. And these buildings are degrading if they're not renovated, and if the landowners don't know that they have a species at risk in their chimney, they're probably just going to close off their chimney.
1: That was Granby Zoo Conservation Coordinator Chelsea Paquette speaking to Peter Tardy, host of Quebec AM.

When he was a kid, American soldiers stationed in Cape Town gave him the nickname Dollar because he was always making the rounds, asking them if he could buy the jazz records that they brought from home. When he converted to Islam, Dollar Brand became known as Abdullah Ibrahim, by which time the South African pianist and composer was known as a master of jazz himself and one of the artistic heroes of the anti-apartheid movement. Abdullah Ibrahim died yesterday at the age of 91. Mr. Ibrahim lived in exile for much of the apartheid era, but remained a profound influence in his homeland. His song Mannenberg was named for a township created by the South African government to relocate non-white families forced from their homes. Mannenberg Township became a symbol of oppression to those fighting apartheid, and the song bearing its name became their anthem. Someone smuggled a copy into Nelson Mandela's cell on Robben Island. He later told Mr. Ibrahim that when he heard this song, he knew liberation was near. From 1974, this is Abdullah Ibrahim with Mannenberg.

0: From 1974, this is Mannenberg by Abdullah Ibrahim, taking us right to the end of As It Happens for this Tuesday, June 16th.
1: As It Happens, we'll be back again for you tomorrow. I'm Neil Kirksall. Enjoy your evening.
0: And I'm Chris Howden. Good night.

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3: Grief over a loved one's death is inescapable. It ebbs and flows and then ebbs again. But sometimes grief atrophies, trapping those grieving in a relentless sadness. Complex grief, up next on Ideas.
4: From CBC News, The World This Hour, I'm Martina Fitzgerald. A fire in West Kelowna, B.C. has forced more than 800 people out of the area. Fire Chief Jason Brolin says the fire was human-caused. It started in Callamore Regional Park and quickly threatened hundreds of homes, some of which